0: hugely erudite about the whole thing. I never knew it. I just knew him as a yuppie and a very funny guy. But no, no, I mean this. If you ever saw, what was that? If on this side of the pond you ever saw that old TV show, Lovejoy. Remember the antiques guy? That's very much who David is these days. He just has a passion for it. It's amazing. So anyway, thanks very much to our readers. I mentioned episode 23. Let me inform you that I've planned to take Scary Era up to the top of the Ferris wheel at 50 episodes. So I don't know when that's going to be. If the Lord spares me in maybe 2 years' time or something, we'll hit episode 50. We began matters in October 2024 with episode 1 of Scary Era. And if it goes on beyond 50 episodes, it'll be because of you guys. I need as much interaction as I can get. Please take down the following email address. Make a note of it. And also, if you're listening to me on YouTube or anything you can subscribe on, hit that subscribe button. Don't delay. Do it. N-O-W. Now.
1: Now.
0: Yeah, and the email address is paranormalireland@protonmail.com. That's P-R-O-T-O-N.com. paranormalireland@protonmail.com. If I don't hear from you, I can't really build a show. It's as simple as that. That said, when I began the show in October 2024, out of the woodwork, sorry about the pun, David, out of the woodwork, I got so many of you great paranormal guys, the PJs, of course, and one of whom, sadly, we lost, the three PJs, PJ Kavanagh, who is a total... He doesn't really know about the paranormal over on the west of Ireland. And, of course, down south, you've got the PJ in Pukavog, paranormal as well. And, of course, lovely Jenny joins us from Emerald Isle. Speaking of ladies, actually, we have a guest on the next show. Her name is Carmel Conway. She's a psychic medium based out of Tuam in Galway. And she is, as we say in Ireland, great crack. But she's scaringly accurate as well in some of her observations and predictions. And you know, when you're talking to a psychic medium and they start getting a bit too close to the bone and you're going, no, I don't need to know about that and neither do you. That's what you're saying in your head, you know. She is really good. So I recorded her over a 2-hour period in January. And I just kept delaying on getting the editing done because it was a long chat. Editing is when you tidy it all up, you know. Not only was it good in its organic state, but I just had to get rid of my ums and ahs. And, you know, I go off on tangents as well. It's something else I do. About to do one now because I want to talk to you about Marvin the Cat. We've had him since 2009 for a variety of reasons. He's also known as Charlie. And poor old Marvin is in the twilight of his years now. As I speak to you on the east coast of Ireland, South County Dublin, I'm about to take off into the clouds tomorrow for the sunny climes in Malta for some sea, sand and mind your own business and wine. We're going to be 30 years married in May. So we decided to take the girls and just have a blowout in the med. Why am I telling you that? Well, because Marvin's going to be... Well, he does have a little partner cat, but he's getting old and he pines, you know. I know he kind of really... We wrecked his head when we went to New York on a couple of occasions. You know, when we came back, he wasn't quite the same. He's getting needy, you know, that way. And he yowls into space. You know, I've seen him walking around. I'm not trying to be glib about it, but it's like... Looks like a kind of Catzheimer's thing going on. Just walking and plodding around going, wow. He's got a variety of intonations, by the way. Marvin is a talking cat. He will actually respond to you when you say something. And he's always been like that. And I'm being more light and airy about it. But I tell you something, folks. If we lose him, and I don't think it's far off, it'll be a big loss. He'll be missed. He's been a unique member of the family. I've never felt like about any other pet like this guy, because it's like he's been here before. It's almost like he's human. I don't want to say too much about it, but hopefully we've got a few more meows left out of him. But, you know, they pour out back legs as well, you know, when they go a bit wackety. There was a young buck on the scene as well, which didn't seem to help. We call him Big Tom, Big Tomcat. Apparently Scottish for Tom is Tam, and I don't know why I gave him such a moniker. He just seems to have a big Scottish-looking head on him. So anyway, but they became friends. I think they had a scrap, and they buried the hatchet, probably respectively in each other's heads. But they seem to have worked it out. You know, I even think Big Tam made it into our conservatory recently, and they were all hanging out. The three cats, the little cat, which is Abby Tabby, Marvin, and, you know, Big Tam had come over and he was being accepted. Really weird cats. Are you bored listening to that? Well, don't be. So, yeah. From me, Mark Manning on Scary Era. Take care, because I care.
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0: Era is the Irish or Gaelic word for Ireland. So take it easy, or as we say in Gaelic, lig de ski, and listen to all things concerning the paranormal in Ireland and indeed beyond. Welcome to Scary Era.
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0: Hello, and welcome to episode 23 of Scary Era, hosted by me, Mark Manning, from the east coast of Dublin in Ireland. Our guest today will be Eugene Doran, founder of Paranormal Afterlife and a recent convert into Ghost Era, run by our old friend Paranormal Trousers Anthony. So do stay tuned for him because he's a really interesting guy.
3: And now it's time for our regular little insert, random, anonymous, strange, but true.
4: I grew up in the village of Whitegate in Cork Harbour. We are the last place you pass through before the hellhole that is Trebolgan. Before it was a holiday centre, it was an Irish school. Before that was a convent. The story concerned a monk that travelled around the country, but eventually settled in Whitegate as it was beside the sea, but also because it where he'd met and fell in love with a young nun. They began to have their secret affair. However, they were caught, and in a very unchristian punishment befell the young nun, who was buried in the wall of the newly constructed archway leading to the grounds. Wrought with despair, the monk later hung himself from the arch. The iron peg he tied the rope to is still visible today. No one knows who hangs the noose there every year when it is closed for the holidays.
5: This tale is more sad than scary. But here in Wicklow town, long ago, there was a chapel in Melancholy Lane, which continues from the Greenhill Road to the main street. And one Sunday morning when the people were at Mass, the soldiers under Sir Charles Coote, who had been sent over by Queen Elizabeth in the 16th century, surrounded the lane, set fire to the chapel. Some of the soldiers blocked the top of the lane. Others formed a line at the bottom, so that when the people were in the middle of the lane, the soldiers gathered around them and killed them. The blood ran down the lane and through the main street. It is said that the bricks from the ruins of the chapel were built into a house, which was unlucky. This is why that lane is called Melancholy Lane.
0: I've always thought ghost stories were just that. Stories. That made-up stuff you tell around a fire that ends with a boo, and everyone listening enjoys a goofy laugh before moving on to the next tale of horror. I'm an atheist, so by default, I will deny any indulgence in deity, ghosts, or the afterlife. When I tell this story, I emphasize that it's all the more troubling for me, as it challenges my steadfast belief in science over religious belief. So, saying all that, here's my recounting of an experience of a haunting. I used to work with young people who could be described as vulnerable or high risk. The work tended toward physical outdoor activities, and we often used residential centres across Northern Ireland.
6: I'd been in this line of work for nearly 15 years at the time I had this experience. So I wasn't some giddy noob that got spooked by being in an unfamiliar building. I led a team of 5 youth workers, and we were constantly looking for different venues to run short residential for the youths we were responsible for. The kids we worked with, 15 to 16 years old, would generally mess around all night, and our main objective was to make sure they didn't burn the building to the ground or kill each other during the night. You might think I'm exaggerating, but this was more than 25 years ago, and life in Belfast was just destroying kids, and the net result for us meant the fix the deranged kids business was booming. Our charges got us kicked out of most of the usual centres for anything from arson, vandalism, GBH, intoxication, or all of the above. After many searches, we found great accommodation in Glenariff, not too far from the forest park. The building we ended up using was owned by the monks. The ownership reinforced by the odd cross or two on the walls and the odd Child of Prague statue, which we hid straight away. It had been a parochial house or retreat centre. It had a smell that can only be described as a mix of incense, 1970s B.O., and fear. But as a residential venue for high-risk kids, it was great. No neighbours or warden to keep awake. Solid internal walls with a good sound insulation, and at least 5 miles from civilization, and to be honest, there wasn't much the kids could do to wreck the place. As it was an old building with old furniture and random pictures of landscapes and Christ and saints hanging from the walls. We were on our second night, and we had a few incidents that almost ended the residential, and then things were looking better. Once our group had settled for the night at 4 a.m, I was locking up the building and was in the process of locking the kitchen door. I couldn't get the right key from the bunch in my hand, and the only light I had was the glow of the white and green fire exit sign at the end of the corridor that I was standing in. I had tried a few keys, old cast iron ones, all rust brown and shiny with years of oxide and greasy hands. I found the right one with a bit of red tape on it, locked the door, pulled the key, and turned to walk the corridor leading to the stairs. When a child, laughing, ran like a flash across the corridor, my first reaction was the whispered word through gritted teeth, "Christ!" as I couldn't work out how one of our kids got down the stairs and past all my colleagues. I was thinking, God, it's 4 a.m. I thought we were done for the night. However, 2 things then occurred to me that equally confounded me, which rolled in my mind in a quick looping succession, and I can't say how much time passed as I tried to separate these observations before I could make any sense of what I had just witnessed. I had one of those shifts in perspective that is akin to hearing someone you know well has just died. That dizzy hammering in your head, where you think you'll be sick if you speak or breathe. I had just seen a boy aged no more than 10 years old, wearing grey shorts, black brogues, knee-length socks, which had fallen to his ankles, running across a corridor that had no doors or openings on either side. I won't say I shrugged this off like a champ, because I didn't, and neither do I now, more than 25 years later. There was no way it was a trick of the light or a figment of a tired mind. It was real, no matter how much my atheist brain wants to deny it. I used the building only once more, and on that occasion, again in the dead of night, a young traveller from Limerick had a seizure, and my colleagues and I were desperately trying to manage with our basic first aid skills for an hour before the ambulance arrived. As he recovered, he was staring over my shoulder. He spoke and said there was a boy laughing behind me. The Limerick kid started wailing, saying a load of indecipherable stuff. I heard him saying that the boy told him he would be standing in the shadows soon. He was so bloody scared. I'll tell you now, that nearly finished me. I barely kept it together while we waited for the ambulance. I'll confess, I was on full tilt for a number of years after. I never went back to that place, and I'm not sure if it was the catalyst for me to leave youth work and change career. I live in Dublin now. I used to tell this story occasionally when I thought someone would get what I saw. More often than not, people listen, nod, laugh, ask if it was real, but no one has ever asked how it affected me. Oh, I have driven past that building once since then. I hear it's been turned into holiday apartments. But I'm not about to go for a look at that place anytime soon. I would be happier now if I heard the place had burnt to the ground, the rubble and ashes tipped into the sea. I also heard that the traveller boy from Limerick got shot in the head by a .22 rifle, and he managed to survive. So, if you know the place I'm talking about, keep it to yourself. I don't want to hear you were ever there, nor will I describe the place further for you to find. I'm only telling you this as a gentle warning. Do not seek out paranormal stuff, because if you find it, it won't become a story that you keep to tell people. It becomes the stuff that keeps you awake at night, 25 years later.
3: Mark Manning.
7: Yeah, a couple of things over the years, but I've learned, well, I suppose it's not learned. I've just become accustomed to it, and I think it's kind of, it's maybe another sense or something. But often when you go into places, you'll get a feeling for the place, and you'll get a feeling of whether or not it's comfortable. And whatever causes that, who knows what causes that, but we have an intuition, we have an inbuilt intuition. I can't describe what it is or where it comes from or the physics of it or the chemistry of it, but it's there, and anybody will tell you to stick with your intuition. If you think something doesn't feel right, then don't hang around.
3: Superb advice from regular contributor to Scary Era, David McGlynn, aka The Squire. And don't hang around either if you've got an Irish paranormal tale to tell. Simply email paranormalireland@protonmail.com and it'll be read out for you. Or you get to tell it on air yourself. That's paranormalireland@protonmail.com.
8: 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I am the creator and founder of Emerald Isle Paranormal Researchers. 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
9: Hello, Scary Era listeners. My name is Anthony Kerrigan, and I'm a member of a paranormal psychical research team called Ghost Era. 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You can also watch shows of the Ghost Era channel, where we interview numerous people in the field of the paranormal and Fortina. 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I just got to deal with this ghost now. 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
10: My name is Matthew Clark, and I'm with the Cork Supernatural Society. Our most recent investigation took us to a location called the Black Gates in County Cork, which is the ruins of an ancient churchyard said to be haunted by a demonic presence of a vicar who gave evidence against the Irish rebels to the British, and the Irish rebels ended up being executed with their heads cut off and put on the gate there. You can find out about the investigation by following us on Facebook or Instagram at Cork Supernatural Society.

0: question the salt of the earth. Steady, strong, and full of heart, allow me introduce you to one of Dublin's sons. Eugene from Afterlife Paranormal, welcome.
1: Thank you, Mark. Thanks for having me on the programme.
0: Whereabouts in Dublin are you from originally, Eugene?
1: Ballyfermot originally.
0: You had that kind of hard edge, didn't you, in Ballyfermot and Ballymun back in the day? But once you were in the fold of the community, it was a beautiful place, am I right?
1: Yeah, that's true, yeah. Ballyfermot people are great. And most of my mother's family actually lived in Ballymun, believe it or not. And two of my uncles started Ballymun Athletic.
0: Oh.
1: At the time, would have been in the 70s.
0: But do you know, really was, I don't want to be all cliched, but you might know that song, In the Love of the Common People, right? The community spirit that exists in kind of inner city Dublin, or, you know, even on the outskirts, that the whole, I don't know, Inchicore, Clondalkin, Ballymun, Ballyfermot, Sheriff Street, you know, you could, and I'm sure people did, back in the day, you would leave your key in your door. Neighbours used to regularly go into each other's houses, I remember.
1: That's true. A lot of people left their key on a chain in through the letterbox.
0: Yeah.
1: And you could just come and go. And neighbours were great because I remember as a kid, my ma saying to me, oh, drop in next door to Mrs. Smith and ask her, would she have a bit of butter till this evening, yeah, or would she have a drop of milk, stuff like that. But that's, I think, all people are like that in them days. I don't think they had as much as they have today.
0: No.
1: You know, and there was more a community back in the old days, if that's what I want to call it, the old days. But yeah, people were more, it was more togetherness than anything. I don't think people had a lot, so they used to share it. So,
0: when were the first inklings in Eugene Doran's life that there might be something, say, beyond the veil of normality?
1: I suppose my Aunt Sarah, she lived in, I think it was something like 264 Coultry Road. I remember she had the ghost. Well, that's what she told me. And he used to switch on the washing machine, turn off the washing machine, lights that flicker, stuff like that. And she eventually moved down to number one Coultry Road. And she said the ghost followed her there. But it was a friendly ghost that did tricks on her and, you know, turn off lights, or she might turn the telly off on, go into the kitchen to get a cup of tea, and she'd come back, the telly be off. So she had little stories like that, all of little mysterious things, stuff would go missing, she'd be looking for her for ages, and all of a sudden it just appeared in front of her. So she called her, the ghost, her mischievous friend, and he followed her, that's what she said.
0: Yeah.
1: Yeah. And she moved to Darndale then. She moved to Darndale and she said the ghost or spirit, whichever it was. Yeah, some people call them ghosts. I prefer the word spirit.
0: Yeah.
1: And he followed her to Darndale and done the same things all the time up till the day she died. But she always said there was no malice, no harm. And it was just, she talked to him. She actually walked around the house talking to him. So believe it or not. So yeah, and that was kind of really got me into it. So now I was saying, oh, something going on here. And then probably maybe 7 or 8 was my first trip to the Hellfire Club.
0: Oh yeah.
1: With my parents. And an aunt had come out from England. They were looking for somewhere to go. It was a lovely summer's evening. So we all headed up to the Hellfire Club. It was my first time. Climbed up on the roof. I had a look around. Didn't really know the story of it.
0: Yeah.
1: And then obviously on the drive up, they were telling me, aunt and that, the story of the devil playing cards, jumped up, set the place on fire. And so I started tuning in. But I remember going home that night and I went to bed and I felt a bit scared. I was thinking, oh, the devil, he could be coming after you or whatever. My mother came up to me because she knew something was up. And she actually said to me, oh, don't worry, God will look after you. And they're only stories or whatever. So from that, I said, oh, well, if there's a story, there must be something behind it. So from then on, I started kind of getting into, not the occult, but reading up on things. I started buying magazines. Dracula had pictures of Dracula and ghosts and the Wolfman all over my bedroom. So that's when I really started getting into it then. So I suppose probably from about 7 or 8, I was thinking to myself, oh, there's something else here.
0: So when you instead of like watching the A-Team or whatever, you were locked up with your ghost magazines.
1: Ghost magazine. And then when I got a little bit older,

0: But damn, I started reading Stephen King books and James Herbert books. You know, it was just all stuff like that. But like James Herbert, one of the first books I read was Despair. It was Despair of Christ and the Nazis looking for it. Stuff like that. And that was probably the first book I remember reading. And then it was that got me, you know, wondering what the occult is about.
1: Eugene, visitation dreams. You were telling me before we did this interview that you had two of them. Can you recall those for us?
2: I can. The first one was, it's going back to 2018. My best friend died in November the 29th. And probably 2 months later, in the January, I was dreaming I was in the city centre near Liberty Hall. And over in out of Conway, I had seen my best friend over near Liberty Hall, and he was waving to me. But I knew by his gesture and the way he was moving, he was actually asking me, was I okay? Was everything fine? And I said it was, and with that, the dream ended. Yeah. And then a couple of months later, I had another dream where he was in a restaurant or a canteen of some sort. And over to the left, where there's a set of doors, one way I goes in one day, door that's bringing in the plate, yeah, and the guy that's bringing out the field comes out another door. So he pointed to me towards the doors and said, watch yourself, stop. So I stopped dead, and with that, a trolley came out, a waiter came pushing out a trolley and nearly hit me. So that was fine. But a couple of days later, I was driving to work, and as I came to a set of lights and I stopped, just as I took off when the lights went red, the first car went, I was the second car. And just as I pulled away, just to the left of me in the corner of me, I spotted something white. I looked, I realised it was a car. And I tried to speed up a little bit to get out of its way, but he actually came through the junction that the lights would have been red for him. And he actually was driving that fast, came through the junction, and he hit me. But I think if I hadn't been, I knew that dream was warning me of something, so it was kind of alert on the day. Offered a few days before that, because I thought he said, Jerry's trying to tell me something here, and the car actually hit me at the back. But if it had hit me on the side, in the front, his car would have ended up in the driver's seat, and that's what the police told me. So, wow. Yeah, so that was kind of, they were two visitation dreams I had. I had a couple going back a few years ago, but I don't know whether they would have been, because it was a lot younger, and maybe it was just imagination, but now I know today that it's not.
1: Yeah.
2: And I've spoke to other people since then, and they've had some similar dreams or visitation dreams, if you will. But yeah, I'm really interested in that. I suppose visitations can come in different forms. A guy came to me that I work with, and he said to me that is a family member of his had died. But not long before she died, he bought her a bottle of perfume. And he said that in around the time of our anniversary of it, he can actually smell the perfume. And this, she died about 20 years ago. But he is convinced, coming up to the date that she died, he can actually smell perfume for a day or two before that. So that's very interesting. Other things that I love to hear about stories that people tell me of instances where they've seen someone that they haven't seen in a long time, and they'd wave to them on the street on the far side of the road, only to half an hour later meet somebody else.
1: Yeah.
2: We just say, we met Eugene. That I seen Eugene earlier on, I gave him a wave, and the person said, oh, no, sure, Eugene died 2 years ago. You know, stuff like that. Yeah. Why did he see them, or stuff like that? But yeah, I kind of really got into it after that. Then I started that I put a little team together, and I said to myself, you know what? Let's go to some castles. Let's go to some houses. Let's find out, is there something else? Is there a residual energy that people leave behind?
1: It was very interesting that Jerry, your good friend, came back to you.
2: Strange the way things happen. Another thing that fascinates me is, you know, some people, it's past lives. That's kind of another, that's something else. You know, for me, like past lives is, you ever get a feeling that you know something really well. And like, for instance, in my case, it's I'm fascinated with World War II Germany and the Nazis, and I'm fascinated with the Roman Empire. And when you look at both of them together, you think the rallies in Nuremberg that they would have had, and in Munich and all these places, and then you think of the big parades the Romans would have had, all the flags, the pomp, the whole lot. I think to myself, well, they're very alike. Maybe they tried to take over the world in different millennia, if you want to say. And then I think to myself, that sometimes you say to yourself, I've seen that before, or you remember that, you look at something. And I went to see two different mediums myself, one here in Ireland I spoke to, and one in America. I was in America about 10 years ago. Yeah, 10 years ago I was in America. And I just, for the fun of it, I said, I'll go and see a medium there. We've seen it up, said we'll go and have a thing. And both of them mediums said, oh, he was a German soldier in the Second World War.
1: Right.
2: And I was thinking, oh, I don't know about that. But when they were explaining it to me, they both explained that I would have been a child. And I said, when they gave me the date, they were saying, oh, you were in the army, you were a child. And they gave me the dates of when I was born, and I was saying, and oh, that couldn't be right, that'd only make me about 13 or 14. And when I actually read into it even more, then there was child soldiers.
1: Yeah, Hitler Youth.
2: But in the last days of the war,
1: when
2: they were running out of men, they were running out of men, they were running out of soldiers. He actually recruited children. So there was children from the age of 8 years of age.
1: Yes, Volkssturm, old men and young boys. It was horrific.
2: That's it. So, yeah, it was. So when I spoke with Anthony from Ghost Data, I actually told him that story. And we done, in part of an interview we done with Anthony, we discussed that. But I think, is afterlife, and this is where I went with afterlife paranormal, is that afterlife? What is the afterlife? Do we actually go to another dimension? Or is the afterlife we travel on in our DNA? So, for instance, if 300 years ago, a long-lost relative could play piano, and say 200 years from now, a relation of mine is born, a five-year-old child, all of a sudden sits at piano and is able to play the piano. Is that a DNA thing gone back? Does your DNA travel? And that's how you become immortal, is that the word?
1: I think that's a very good way of putting it. I think we live on that kind of thread that continues on. And it's probably a few things. It's experiential, like say for instance, like a trauma. I mean, apparently like Holocaust, relatives of Holocaust victims, you know, are affected by trauma to some extent, even though they weren't there.
2: Exactly.
1: And then just shared experiences as well, shared language, shared attitudes. Because the whole idea is, I think, like life is a bit of a baton thing. You pass the baton on to the next. Do you use much technology in your investigations?
2: My equipment is camera, a video recorder, torch, EMF reader, and a voice recorder. That's me. Everything fits into one little box and off we go. But on investigations now, I've been to Leigh Castle, Redwood Castle, Ross Castle in Cavan. I've been to Spike Island. numerous places I've been. One of the unbelievable places that I've been to, and I've seen no spirits, no sign of anything, only a heaviness and a sadness, and that was Limavady Workhouse in Limavady. I was there, and probably even today, of all the things I've seen that I can't explain, or noises that I can't explain, whatever, this is the one place that will always be with me. I was there, the story of the workhouses, the way they separate the families, and when you just go in there, just the complete sadness that you feel is just unbelievable. because I do a lot of things I do is when I go to a location, the first thing I do is stand. I know this sounds stupid, but I stand and I put my hand on the walls.
1: Oh, I do that. I just, totally. I'm with you. I do that all the time.
2: And and I just close my eyes and probably for maybe 2 minutes, I try to block out everything and just try to feel the vibrations of the building, try to take in the whole atmosphere. I try to block out everything else and just try and feel what energy there is, and then I'm off then to find out, right, okay, what do people see here? Why do they think they see it? And that's where they come from. I probably should have done, a few people tell me I should have done a parapsychology course, which I keep saying, yeah, I'll do it, but I never get around to doing it because people think I'm really good at talking to them about things that have happened to them. So, yeah, probably parapsychology I really like. I just really like talking to people and getting that information. But as for investigation, people always say to me, have you ever seen a ghost? And they can't believe it when I say, no, I haven't. Yeah. I've never seen a ghost or a spirit, whatever you want to call it. I said, I've seen things, I've heard things that I can't explain, but 99.9% of stuff is explainable. If you hear, I was in the castle one night and people were saying, oh, I can hear a baby. It's like a baby, like just this little whining sound like a baby. So while everyone was sitting around the table, there was a seance going on. I actually investigated the room, and in one window, I was listening down in one window, on the window frames, old wooden windows, obviously, and there was a little crack in the glass, and the wind was howling outside. And every now and again, whatever way the wind had hit that window, you just had this.
1: Yeah, the wind ferrets through the little crack, I know that. And sometimes floorboards the same.
2: Exactly, and that's what it was. But that took me about half an hour to actually find that down. So, that was it. I debunked everything till I actually I have no explanation for it. And then, this could be something. And then other people say, oh, I thought I seen a ghost one time, this, that, and the other. But then when I think that, do we see ghosts? Do we see spirits? Or do they see us? Is a parallel universe running along? So, and do we step into their universe just for a split second and back out? And it's not actually that we see a ghost, it's that they actually see us. Now, I think of all these mad, I have to think of all scenarios that when you run out of scenarios that you're left with something that, well, this could be something unworldly or unnatural, if that's what you want to call it.
1: I think there's a variety of explanations.
2: Yeah.
1: And I am different from you insofar as I saw one thing that's as a child that stuck with me forever, and I am going to hold true to that experience, and nobody is going to tell me I saw anything different. It was too vivid. So I feel like an imposter syndrome when I'm talking to all you guys who are carrying out investigations regularly, Anthony, as you mentioned, or Puka Vogue, or PJ Kavanagh, and God rest him, PJ Doog, and that lovely lady as well up in Emerald Isle, Paranormal Jenny, or Rhonda
2: Jenny,
1: Hale. And the Who's the Guy, the Paranormal Resident? Have you heard of him as well? I want to get him on.
2: I've never met him. I've heard him. I've seen photographs. He does be with Jenny.
1: He's with Jenny, but he's also with Rhonda. He seems to be a bit of a ladies' man.
2: Oh, well, I'm far from that now.
1: How come he's such a hit with the girls, Eugene? It's not fair.
2: Yeah, that's it. Must be his big camera.
1: Yes, he's big camera with his multiple lenses. But I want to get him on because he's done some beautiful camera work as well.
2: If you
1: have seen his YouTube channel, I think for those of you who are listening, it's Paranormal Resident, it's called. And I know he did a series with Rhonda as well. I think he was calling it the American Psychic or whatever. But the filming is beautiful. I mean, it's so well crafted. One, I'm on the show, but I also want to know how he does what he does, because it's a beautiful thing, Eugene.
2: Yeah, it is. Yeah. And there's some really, really good people. And you know what it is? That even though a lot of us, I'm sure, have met each other, I've met people from a group that I used to go with, a caravan from up in the north.
1: Yeah, you were good mates with them. Yeah.
2: Yeah. It's just different things have happened and people have gone different ways. And it's the usual. I was in when I started my group there a few years ago, there was a few of us, and then people got married and some moved on, some had kids, so it's hard to get everyone back together again. And then it kind of just went, then it was just myself and Val, and we had a girl, a medium that we used to pick up, and she'd come with us, but then she went off doing her own thing, and people did, and now I'm kind of a lone wolf.
1: Yeah.
2: Well, I was a lone wolf up to a couple of weeks ago, but so being everywhere, I've been to a great place, a place called Sharon Rectory.
1: Gruesome murder there, I think, at one stage, was there? Double murder.
2: Yeah, that's right. Double murder, yeah. And I've been there twice. I've had the pleasure of being there twice. And the first time we went, it was unbelievable. And then they thought that we'd done such a good job, they asked us to come back again. So we went back the following year for All Souls Night. And it was absolutely brilliant. Yeah, it's a brilliant place. It's one of the spookiest places I've ever been in. Probably the spookiest.
1: Sharon Rectory. What part of of Ireland is it in? Is it the north?
2: It's up in Manor Hamilton in Donegal.
1: Wow.
2: Yeah, and yeah, there's Emma Louise up there, our sister Victoria, and our mum Lisa. But we were there. They give you a tour. When you got there, they give you a tour. First of all, explain different rooms, you know, what's happened to them and that. But it was unbelievable. And I was in the house for about 20 minutes. All of a sudden, I just became seasick. It was the only word I could
1: say. Nauseous.
2: Seasick. Yeah. Nauseous, yeah. Just, it wouldn't leave me. And it was with me for most of the day. And when we were there, now we knew nothing about the building. It was just pure luck we got the chance to go there. And I was down in the cellar. We were doing a call and out session in the cellar. And for some reason, I kept saying, my sister was there at the time. She was part of the team. And kept saying to her, I was touching the wall behind me. And I was saying to her, there's something behind that wall. And my sister was saying, couldn't be, we're underground. And I said, no, there is, there's something there. I can feel it's like someone's behind it. Mm. But it was only later on in that evening that one of the people that lived in the house, one of the lords, well, I wouldn't call them lords, but, you know, one of the gentry, we say.
1: Yeah.
2: And he had an affair with a maid there, and she had a child, a little child, and seemingly, the story is, the child was buried. Wow. Killed and buried behind the wall. Now, that's the version. But yeah, that was a great place. And there's actually a footage of a ball. It was actually Val's idea. We were shopping when we knew we were going back the second time. We were out shopping. And as we were going along, Val says, you know what, I might buy this little ball. Because I remembered someone on the night said to me, there's be a child on the stairwell. So Val said, look, do you know what? We buy this ball and we put it on top of the stairwell and we'll see if there's anything happening. So we set up camera, the whole lot, and we set up the television. And we have people, what I love to do is sit people in front of the television screen. And what we do is we were setting up the cameras, we'd give someone a notebook and we'd say to them, okay, there's a notebook. If you see anything, you write down the time and what you think you saw. So people had loved that, and I'd say, oh yeah, I knew that. And people were killing each other to sit in front of it. So we gave everyone an hour. We'd say, right, okay, you two sit there for an hour. Document the time, what you thought you saw, blah, blah, whatever. So we had people there, and some members of the public were there as well. So we were all on the big tour, and I was at the back, and I have to say, I was at the back, and I was a bit nervous myself there, because I was saying to people, just whatever you do, don't be just a single person on their own. I don't know, there's just something about the building. And
1: if I recall as well, wasn't that when you were in charge of the investigation, This is Sharon Rectory. And
2: yeah,
1: you insisted that nobody be alone.
2: That's it. Yeah, that's it. And I said that there's been no one to be on their own. That someone has to be with them. Even if someone was going to the toilet or saying, someone go with you. So we obviously done the ethical thing was any girls going to the toilet, one of the female members of the team would go and wait out the toilet for them, whatever they did.
1: Yeah,
2: that's it. So we set the ball up on the top of the stairs. We brought people through and we asked people, can you tap the boards around the wall, the ball? And nothing was happening. The ball was dead still because I actually set it into a groove in the floorboards myself and I was tapping it. It wasn't moving. And so we got people to do it, members of the public, just to, you know, say to people, because one guy said to me, what's the ball for? So I explained to him. And I said, just tap around it there, see there's a mill, but it didn't. But just in front of that, on about the third step down, was a little Buddha head. So that was it. The camera's there, everyone's watching the screens, and about 40 minutes into the investigation, the ball started wobbling slightly, and with that, it bounced down the stairs. But it didn't go over the Buddha head, it actually went around it.
1: Yeah.
2: Now, because it went around, out there, we say it was going down the left wall, so, but what should have happened is if the ball moved there, it should have actually went across the stairs. That's what really should have happened.
1: Yes.
2: But it didn't. It actually went right around the Buddha head, back close to the wall, and straight down the stairs.
1: So like an intelligence behind it.
2: Like an intelligence, yeah, exactly.
1: I'm interested that your wife and yourself are part of the team, because females have a different energy, I think.
2: They do, yeah.
1: And a different person, and often are wiser than us guys.
2: You know? I think women are definitely wiser than men.
1: More intuition, yeah.
2: That's it, exactly. Yeah, now my wife would be more, I suppose two of us are spiritual, but I'd say she'd be really, really spiritual herself. Yeah, she's, it's hard to explain what she's like, but she can just feel things. She knows, like if we were in the building, she could nearly tell you what's in the next room. Yeah. What we're going to encounter, just that kind of feeling. And she's been involved in a couple of seances then with other medium. Well, she's not a medium now, with mediums. And yeah, she's really good. I don't know, a different take on stuff to me, but that's probably what makes it good when we are together.
1: And has she seen or heard anything that stands out?
2: She'd be the same thing. She'd be the same as me. Like, I'm not going to tell people I've seen something if I haven't.
1: Yeah.
2: And she'd be the same as me. She's seen things and felt things that she can't explain or, you know, stuff like that. But she's just different. I don't know. It's hard to explain. You'd have to see her doing whatever. I don't know how to explain her. That's the honest thing. It's hard to explain what she does.
1: Yeah.
2: I actually have to say her down. But yeah, she's really spiritual, man.
1: Cool.
2: Yeah, I don't know. The thing about her, unfortunately, is, and I don't know, it's not a good thing, is she's an idealist, unfortunately. She thinks, you know, everyone should be peace in the world, nobody should be hungry, everyone should be friends and get on, where I'm the opposite. I'd be, well, that's never going to happen. That's why she's an idealist.
1: It's all, you're right. It's very good to be Pollyanna and to see the good in everything and never see the bad in anybody. Yeah. But listen, it's the world isn't fair and not everybody is a good person. Sure, there might be a background there that leads them to behave like that.
2: Yeah.
1: Oh, it's all lovely. But if they're killing or raping or whatever the hell is going on or manipulating people, you know, I'd love to see the good in them. I'd love to make an excuse that it's the background. Some people are just badasses. They'll take you for all you can get. And by the way, they prey on the idealistic type mindset.
2: That's right, yeah.
1: You know, and as you know, you need to, as a man, you need to insert yourself somewhere in the middle and say, listen, I love your idealism. I really appreciate it. A little bit, you know, I'm not going to say it to their face, but a little bit naive. It's a little bit naive. Yeah. But God help anyone who tries to take advantage of it.
2: That's Yeah.
1: Because the meek shall inherit the earth, I would hope, you know. But that's just a little rant. I know what you're saying, though. And it's a fact.
2: But even with the paranormal or supernatural, I still think of, say, God. What do people think of God? Like, you know, I'd actually probably say I'm a pagan, if anything.
1: Now, pagans are good.
2: Yeah.
1: I like pagans. Say, yeah. You know, you can't just write them off.
2: No. Yeah. And Val would be the same. We are always saying we're pagans. Because I wouldn't believe in it. And look, I'm not knocking religions or whatever.
1: No, I know.
2: If like Catholic, whatever you are, Catholic, Protestant, whatever, Jewish, if your religion gives you comfort, that's absolutely fantastic. Like, I wish I'd have that kind of a thing. But my version on it is the sun. I love ancient Egypt and everything to do with it. Being to Egypt 3 times. But is the Pharaoh Akhenaten worship the sun? And I'm just wondering, is the sun God? Because the sun can give life, it can take life, it can destroy seas, turn forests into deserts. So is the sun the real God? And then my other version, like I actually had Jehovah's Witnesses a few years ago, you know, they knock around the doors and they talk, and I actually sat outside with them on the wall and had a really good conversation that I was actually, you know, they were saying to me, "Game their God leaflet and whatever," that's what I call them. And I said, and I said, "I'm not a believer." And they actually asked me, "Why do you not believe?" So I said to them, "Well, the first thing is, I don't believe there's an all God one. Maybe we're all our energies that when we die, we become a collective being, maybe."
1: It's reckoned that everybody is connected.
2: Yeah, that's it. Maybe we'd be just come one big life force. But I said to them that when it came to Jesus, I said, Jesus probably was a real person. And I said, and what he could have possibly been was the first person to probably have empathy for people. Mm. You know, see a sick man in the street, help him, a beggar, give him food, somebody sick to him, help them, bring them back to life. Maybe something like that. And that's what I said to them. The Lazarus thing. I said, maybe he was someone that was really, really ill. The guy Jesus came along, helped them, maybe gave him medicines that, you know, potions or whatever they made. And he actually came back from the brink of death. So everyone thought, oh my God, he's brought him alive. And maybe he was just one of them people that was, he was just had empathetic to the world. And he got followers, and it went on and on. And then I said to them, I know this sounds probably a terrible thing to say, I said, but when he was nailed to the cross, I said, maybe in his last breaths, and he actually thought there was a God, he was actually saying, you know, when he said, "My Father, have thou forsaken me?" I said, maybe at his last thing on that cross, he was actually thinking, someone is going to come and save me. And nobody ever did.
1: Mm.
2: You know, so like, there's a lot of, like, people talk about the paranormal, supernatural, but for me, it's you can throw religion in there, history, everything is all in the paranormal, supernatural.
1: You know, we're all, none of us can choose, you know, what faith we're indoctrinated into or born into. I often default to Christendom, and because it's broadly in line with the whole ethos of good and evil and do unto others. Da da da.
2: I think if you don't do harm to anyone and you try to live a good life,
1: Jesus without the middleman. Don't give me the mausoleum palace.
2: Yeah,
1: it's not the Christ I'm aware of, who had nothing but time for the poor. Don't give me all this ornate paintings, galleries in Rome.
2: Yeah.
1: You know, that's not what it was ever about. It was never about being a business. Have you any opinions, Eugene, on ancient Irish sites? Have you gone to some of the, let's say, not conventional type buildings, but some of the old, I don't know, stone circles or places like Newgrange? Any investigations?
2: Yeah, well, I didn't do any investigations, right, but I was in the Ukraine, and it's just hard to believe for the time that they could actually build a dwelling that on the solstice day that the sun would actually shine in that window, if that's what you want to call it.
1: 21st right. of December, today, every year.
2: Yeah, and if modern man tried to do that today, they'd have to use computers and all sorts of gadgets just to do that. You know, so I don't know whether all the them kind of buildings were going back to a time where an ancient race that was, well, I'm not saying more intelligent than those, but the lost civilizations, I think, over time. And let's see, I'll tell you where it is a great place. I suppose it's not, I don't know whether it's up in Glendalough.
1: Yeah. St. Kevin's now around there?
2: Exactly, yeah. I was just going to say that. That when you're up there, it's actually fabulous. You just sit down and you have something to eat, and it's just, it's kind of, now sitting there, there's just a peace there or something. I don't know.
1: Yeah, the opposite of Limavady. The opposite of Limavady, eh? On a big scale.
2: Exactly.
1: So you've got this beautiful, peaceful, tranquil atmosphere of contemplation and of being. You get peace, your headspace.
2: Yeah, exactly.
1: I know what you meant about Limavady, the workhouse, because I was in a place in Barbados way back, and it was an old colony house. It had been used for slavery, and even though it was all converted now and it was 5-star, and we were eating underneath the stars actually at night, I could feel the oppression in the place, just like I identified with that when you said Limavady. It was the misery and the hopelessness. And it didn't matter what lobster I was eating at that table underneath the stars. So I know what that feels like. And beauty of up there in the monastery. What was it, Kevin's?
2: Kevin's, yeah.
1: It's the peace, acceptance. You know, you sit there and you are as one. It is an amazing place.
2: Yeah, and if you're looking at there, they'll walk by you or stand looking at you.
1: Yeah.
2: But I think it's just, I don't know, my daughter is, I'm going away again now. I'm just going back to the God thing. Mm. But my daughter actually doesn't believe in God. She's actually believes when we die, that's it. It's like someone knocks off the light and that's the end of it.
1: Yeah. Lots of people share that opinion. Lots of people. Yeah.
2: But I don't think that's right. I don't think we live for hopefully maybe 90 years if you're lucky, and you have children, you have brothers, sisters, all people in your life that you love, and they love you, and then someone just turns off the light and that's it. I refuse to accept that, I have to say.
1: Well, it mightn't be so bad. I mean, I put it this way to you. When I was under the surgeon's knife a few years back, you know, I don't know where we go, but we're gone. You know, I was gone for 8-9 hours. I was gone.
2: Yeah.
1: You know, I don't know where it was. It didn't feel particularly bad. I just was no more. Now, I thought I was dead for a while, but a sister of mine reminded me that I was on one of these ventilator type things. So I was being kept alive while they operated. But I remember thinking, what I won't know won't kill me kind of thing. I'm gone. We go, you know. So I have no idea what it's all about. We can speculate till the cows come home. I had experienced one thing. I did see, and I've seen videos similar. When my mother was passing up in St. James's Hospital, myself and my sister, and we were the two youngest, had some time with her. And I think it might have been 24 hours before she died. And she was looking up above the, you know, at the ceiling of the hospital bedroom.
2: Yeah.
1: And she was talking and she was going, she actually went, can you see it? Isn't it beautiful? It's beautiful. And then she said, will you come with me? And you could see her looking up. You know, like you see these old pictures of, say, adoration of the Blessed Virgin or whatever, where people are just, their eyes are focused. Did see that. Now, I don't know what the explanation for is. That is, you know, does the body kick in certain chemicals to, you know, is it actually maybe the drugs that she would have been on, as they, which they which they employ these days to help you along the way.
2: Yeah.
1: But I mean, she was very at peace, and she seemed to be focusing. And she, you know, she'd look at us every so often, and she'd look back at us. Do you not see it? Isn't it beautiful? Aren't they lovely? Are you coming with us?
2: Yeah, that seems to be a strange phenomenon, because I've heard of that loads of times from all different people, you know, talking about family members, and even my wife's grandmother, when she was dying, she was in James the Hospital as well. When she was dying, she kept saying, is the Mazi there? But that would have been like an old word for it, Yama, but she called it the Mazi. She says, oh, the Mazi's there.
1: Yeah.
2: And like, she was getting out of the bed looking for her. And my friend, when he was dying, all he spoke about for 3 or 4 days before he died was his mother.
1: Yes.
2: That's all he spoke about, his mother. And he always was saying that when he was dying, like, he knew he was dying, he was saying to me, I hope my mother will come for me. You know,
1: of course, well,
2: like,
1: you know,
2: kind of in its full mind at that stage.
1: Absolutely, but, yeah. And it's well documented on battlefields like World War One, and Two. Many as the soldier died calling for their mother. They could be the toughest mothers themselves, but when it came to them being torn apart or wounded or on the point of death, they'd be screaming for their mum. You know, maybe there's something in God and mother. You know. We hear about the father all the time, but, you know, the mother is the nurturer and the one who creates us in the first place. So who knows? Yeah. Have you any opinion on Ouija boards?
2: Well, I just have my own opinion. I have one myself, but I'm willing to give it to anyone if they're listening, if they want. I'll post it. I bought it. Now, there is people that love them. I actually bought one myself, and it's actually more of an ornamental piece, if that's what you want to say. It is lovely. It's a lovely... I've brought on investigations and put it out on the table, and all people look and say, oh, that's fabulous looking. It's not your regular Ouija board. But in my opinion, any time I've ever been on one with anybody, I don't do it now, because I'll be honest, I actually, in my opinion, it's a mass hysteria thing.
1: Yes.
2: And I don't know. I'm not saying that they don't work. This is just my opinion on it. Is what made me think it's a hysteria thing is I was in Leap Castle one night, and when we were doing the investigation, we'd have public people with. So we'd be doing glass work, you know, the yes, no with the glass, and all different things, seance in one other corner, whatever. Well, one of us, one of the team, would be with the people. So the night that we had the Ouija board, it turned out it was my night to be on the Ouija board. So I sat there, and these 4 girls got on the Ouija board. And they were saying, oh, what do we do? So we explained to them, you know, ask the questions, you know, keep your hand on the plancha, your fingers, whatever. Ask whatever questions, see what happens. So I was sitting there watching them, and one of the girls asked the question. I don't remember what the question was, but next of all, plancha started moving, and one of the girls says, oh my god, it's moving. And your woman said to me, are you not joining us? And I said, no, it's not my thing. And I wouldn't say to them, it doesn't work. Because I know other teams that have used them, and it works for them, but for me, it's just not my thing. And that's what I said, it's just not my thing. And I'm not afraid, because one of the girls said to me, are you afraid? And I said, no, it's just not my thing. And I'm not saying she was moving it. It was moving, and she said, oh my god, it's moving. So another girl asked another question, and it moved again. And she said, oh, this definitely works. So all of a sudden, they were all asking questions, and it was going everywhere. But in my mind, this is my opinion on it, and I'm probably completely wrong. And that's fine, because that's just my opinion, and somebody else's opinion is theirs. And we don't have to agree. And that's what it's all about. Because as I do say to other members of other teams, that we're all looking to get to the same point, but we're just using different paths to get there. And so what I think is that one person subliminally starts moving it. And because it's moving, the next person thinks, oh my god, it is, and they're actually moving it.
1: Yes.
2: So that's how, when they're all asking different questions, they're all getting the answers they're looking for. And I just think it's a fact that none of them know that they're doing it. The four girls were sitting there, but they actually didn't realize. Well, I'm not saying, I can't say that, but in my opinion, I just think that it's moving and they actually don't know that they're doing it themselves. That's my opinion.
1: A mass hysteria thing, and it's not uncommon either. By the way, useless fact for you, do you know where the name Ouija comes from?
2: Ouija. I know it was a board game invented in 18 something for the, but it's a German French.
1: Yeah, it is. Do you know what it is? I'll tell you what it is. It's we is the French for yes, and ya is the German for yes. So Ouija. Yeah. There you go. Yeah. You learn something every day. Nobody goes away empty-handed, Eugene, from this show.
2: Yes, but it's and that's what my belief in is. But that, then, as I say, that doesn't mean it doesn't work. And it's just, for me, that's my opinion, and that's my...
1: Okay, can I ask your opinion on one last thing? So here we are, we're in scary era, i.e. we're in Ireland. All right, so do you think Ireland's past, say the colonisation, the famine, conflict, contributes to the reputation as a really haunted land?
2: Yeah, I think it does.
1: It's a mix, isn't it?
2: I definitely think of, you know, things that happened there, like the energy of the people, say the famine, for instance, like obviously the amount of sorrow, the amount of lives lost, the energy that would have been in them bodies, it's obviously going to be long lasting. The energy goes into the ground, goes into the walls, whatever. It's like saying that we go back to a haunted castle maybe somewhere. Say Malahide Castle, for instance. People have saying they've seen spirits there. And I remember one person saying, oh, I thought I saw a ghost there, but I only seen the top half of the body.
1: Yeah.
2: Like, I didn't see the legs or anything like that. But is it because that when that spirit existed, maybe there was... Because I said, what was there? And so I was like a row of bushes, but you could see through them, but I couldn't see any legs. And I said, well, maybe... In that time, there was no hedge there.
1: Yeah, okay. In the case of Malahide, I think there's a little dwarf-type ghost there.
2: Right.
1: I've heard of that. Now, okay, I think somebody said a puka before as well, but I'm not sure about that.
2: Yeah.
1: But yeah, I think there was a little serving boy that was a little dwarf or something. But little head popped up every so often. I was there last year for Duran Duran, you know, my band.
2: Oh, my wife was there last year.
1: Oh, God, I love Duran Duran. Don't start me on it. I'll go off on one of my infamous tangents again. Me and Simon, I tell you, that night we were rocking.
2: They said it was... I picked them up, actually. I was parked out on the grass in the rain.
1: Yeah.
2: And I could actually see the stage on the screen. So I got probably the last 15 minutes free, but I was on the screen.
1: It just brings me back. Eugene Doran from... Go on, tell us the name of your organisation.
2: Afterlife Paranormal.
1: Afterlife Paranormal. It's been a pleasure to meet you. And
2: sorry, can I just give you one more thing before I go? Redwood Castle, and we were there, and something similar happened in Leith Castle on another night. We were there. We're all standing around up in the chapel, the Bloody Chapel, and we had a circle. And people were saying, oh, I can feel something tugging at me, this, that, and the other, right? And something tugged off my hat, whatever it be. So it's fine, whatever. And then we were in Redwood Castle, and it was something similar, right? But when I was in Wexford there in October, I went on a bat walk. You know, just to see what it was like, bat walk. But they had gadgets there, and they could pick up the bats. Their signals, and by the signal they could tell, by the frequency and all, they could tell what type of bat it was. I'm going to get a bat tracker for that.
1: Yeah.
2: And what I did was, I said, maybe in Leith Castle and in Redwood Castle, would it have been bats in the dark? But because I have a short video, and we have it set up, and the camera is pointing to the far side of the chapel. And you have to really, really stare at it. You can see a bat in the distance going by, but next of all, it flies up in front of the camera. I wonder, would it be bats that are flying around and are tipping off people. So people are saying, oh, something's touching me there, or something's, you know, the way they'd be thinking it's a ghost, where actually it's probably just the bats. So I'm going to buy a frequency detector now myself. You know, I'm going to definitely get one of them, because that was brilliant, because it tells you exactly when the bat is coming.
1: Right.
2: So you can hear the bat, you know, whatever the sound of it.
1: I saw a lady who looks after bats on some documentary, and apparently they're, you know, when you get to know them, and they were all, by the way, when she was talking, they were all hanging upside down in this room.
2: Yeah.
1: But they all have different personalities.
2: That's right, yeah.
1: She,
2: I didn't know
1: like a cat or a dog or something. She said they have different personalities.
2: Yeah, and I didn't know any of that till, that was October, I went with my daughter. We just said, you know what, we go on this bat walk, see what it's, you know, it was just something to do. We went on it, and the bat, what would you call them, conservation people, they gave us the bat. I can't actually think of the exact name of them at the moment, but it was like, picks up the frequency, and they gave them to us. And as the sound was getting nearer, the beep, beep, beep, beep sound, yeah, man, they'd say,
1: the sonar.
2: Put a torch on now. The minute you put the torch on, the bat would be beside you. Where if you were just walking, you wouldn't see it because you weren't expecting it. Where the tracker was bringing the bat to you, and you could tell exactly what bat. And the other information I got that night was, every night, in the summer, one bat eats 2,000 midges a night.
1: Good God.
2: So there you go.
1: That is... Yeah, I'm sorry, but you've just trumped my Ouija board revelation to you as to the origin of the name. You've given us a much better one. What is it again? He eats how many midgets?
2: 2,000 midgets a night.
1: Who's counting, though? All
2: very
1: right.
2: Good, yeah.
1: On that happy note, I think we're going a bit bat crazy. So, where can people find you, Eugene Doran?
2: Just Facebook, Afterlife Paranormal Facebook, and post in the future. Please God, I'll all go well for me as a ghost there.
1: So
2: I'll join the team. So hopefully, from the end of February, I'll be getting involved in whatever there.
1: Well, if I know Anthony. If I know Anthony, he'll have some crazy initiation ceremonies now. You know, he might have to wear his pants and go around the church three times. His paranormal pants.
2: More than likely. Yeah.
1: We love our Anthony and we love our ghost.
2: Maybe just needs a yapper.
1: Huh?
2: Maybe just needs a yapper.
1: Yeah, there you go. Yeah. Well, listen, you'll cancel each other out because he's well able to yap himself. Right, you take care of yourself, all right?
2: Listen, Mark, thanks again, very mate. Much for taking the time to.
1: All right, buddy.
2: Talk to me.
1: Cheers. Yeah, cheers, Eugene.
2: Bye-bye.
1: Okay, bye.
3: Not paranormal. Mark Manning is real. Now that's a scary thought.
1: Oh, I can assure you, deep-voiced man, I am very real. And indeed, it's good to have a little chat with you here before we wind up things on Scary Era, episode number 23. Hope you enjoyed it. I certainly did. Isn't Eugene Doran such a great guy? Such a dub. Yeah, salt of the earth and all. Speaking of which, we need to thank some people. Our readers, the lovely, loyal, vivacious Sarah Campbell. She's a Northern Ireland broadcaster and voiceover artist, as well as an event host, and she is extremely loyal to this podcast, and her vocal talent is always appreciated. You hear her on the Random Anonymous Strange But True section, as you do my old friend David McGlynn. David has reinvented himself some years back as a restorer of antique furniture. He is hugely erudite about the whole thing. I never knew it. I just knew him as a yuppie and a very funny guy. But no, I mean this, if you ever saw, what was that, if on this side of the pond you ever saw that old TV show, Lovejoy, remember the antiques guy? That's very much who David is these days. He just has a passion for it. It's amazing. So anyway, thanks very much to our readers. I mentioned episode 23. Let me inform you that I've planned to take Scary Era up to the top of the Ferris wheel at 50 episodes. So I don't know when that's going to be. If the Lord spares me in maybe 2 years' time or something, we'll hit episode 50. We began matters in October 2024 with episode 1 of Scary Era. And if it goes on beyond 50 episodes, it'll be because of you guys. I need as much interaction as I can get. Please take down the following email address. Make a note of it. And also, if you're listening to me on YouTube or anything you can subscribe on, hit that subscribe button. Don't delay. Do it. N-O-W. Now.
3: Now.
1: Yeah, and the email address is paranormalireland@protonmail.com. 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If I don't hear from you, I can't really build a show. It's as simple as that. That said, when I began the show in October 2024, out of the woodwork, sorry about the pun, David, out of the woodwork, I got so many of you great paranormal guys, the PJs, of course, and one of whom, sadly, we lost to three PJs, PJ Kavanagh, who is a total, he doesn't really know about the paranormal over on the west of Ireland. And, of course, down south, you've got the PJ in Pukavogue, paranormal as well. And, of course, lovely Jenny joins us from Emerald Isle. Speaking of ladies, actually, we have a guest on the next show. Her name is Carmel Conway. She's a psychic medium based out of Tuam in Galway. And she is, as we say in Ireland, great crack. But she's scaringly accurate as well in some of her observations and predictions. And you know, when you're talking to a psychic medium and they start getting a bit too close to the bone and you're going, I don't need to know about that and neither do you. That's what you're saying in your head. You know, she is really good. So I recorded her over a 2-hour period in January. And I just kept delaying on getting the editing done because it was a long chat. Editing is when you tidy it all up, you know. Not only was it good in its organic state, but I just had to get rid of my ums and ahs. And, you know, I go off on tangents as well. It's something else I did. About to do one now because I want to talk to you about Marvin the Cat. We've had him since 2009. For a variety of reasons, he's also known as Charlie. And poor old Marvin is in the twilight of his years now. As I speak to you on the east coast of Ireland, South County Dublin, I'm about to take off into the clouds tomorrow for the sunny climes in Malta for some sea, sand, and mind your own business and wine. We're going to be 30 years married in May. So we decided to take the girls and just have a, you know, just have a blowout in the med. Why am I telling you that? Well, because Marvin's going to be, well, he does have a little partner cat, but he's getting old and he pines, you know. I know he kind of really, we wrecked his head when we went to New York on a couple of occasions. You know, when we came back, he wasn't quite the same. He's getting needy, you know, that way. And he yowls into space. You know, I've seen him walking around. I'm not trying to be glib about it, but it's like, looks like a kind of Catzheimer's thing going on. Just walking, plodding around, going, wow. He's got a variety of intonations, by the way. Marvin is a talking cat. He will actually respond to you when you say something. And he's always been like that. And I'm being more light and airy about it. But I tell you something, folks, if we lose him, and I don't think it's far off, it'll be a big loss. He'll be missed. He's been a unique member of the family. I've never felt like about any other pet like this guy, because it's like he's been here before. It's almost like he's human. I don't want to say too much about it, but hopefully we've got a few more meows left out of him. But, you know, they pour out back legs as well, you know, when they go a bit wackety. There was a young buck on the scene as well, which didn't seem to help. We call him Big Tam, the big tomcat. Apparently Scottish for Tom is Tam, and I don't know why I gave him such a moniker. He just seems to have a big Scottish-looking head on him. So anyway, but they became friends. I think they had a scrap, and they buried the hatchet, probably respectively in each other's heads. But they seem to have worked it out. You know, I even think Big Tam made it into our conservatory recently, and they were all hanging out. The three cats, the little cat, which is Abby Tabby, Marvin, and, you know, Big Tam had come over and he was being accepted. Really weird cats. Are you bored listening to that? Well, don't be. So, yeah. From me, Mark Manning on Scary Era. Take care, because I care.
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5: Greetings, everyone. 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Welcome to Transdimensional Realities, where we delve into the stranger aspects of our perceived existence. I'm your host, Melissa Lee, here on

0: paranormal investigator, is the founder of Authentic Haunted, which is based in Idaho. Now, Doug has devoted decades of conducting paranormal research at some of America's most enigmatic and haunted locations. He's the author of The Unholy Silence, which chronicles his terrifying experiences living in an extremely haunted house. Doug is also the host of the Unholy podcast, which is now available here on the Paranormal UK Radio Network. So let's welcome Doug to the program.
1: Thank you for having me. I appreciate it.
0: So you got your book your podcast now, the Unholy podcast. You're here on the Paranormal UK Radio Network. We're happy to have you. But all of this seemed to have started with your own personal experiences, and that's what I really would love to talk to you about today.
1: Yeah, absolutely. Absolutely.
0: So where did everything start? What was it, the house you grew up in, or was it another house?
1: No, strangely enough, I never had really a paranormal experience growing up. It kind of began after I was the victim of a real estate swindle. Now, the house I was living in at the time, a friend of mine had defaulted on their loan. I contacted the mortgage company and asked for a short sale. They granted it to me. So I had 90 days to come up with the money to buy the house, and they priced it obscenely cheap for me. The problem was, I was 21 years old, didn't have the greatest credit, and unfortunately, the lender that I chose, a recommendation from a friend, turned out to be a swindler. He purchased the home out from under me, claiming that he would give me some time to get my credit to the point where I could purchase the home. And unfortunately, he raised the rent to $3,000 a month until it basically was unaffordable. So in Idaho, it's really interesting. A landlord can raise the rent any amount he wants to as long as he gives you 30-day notice. So it was a terrible scandal. And I was fed up. I was angry. And eventually, a series of events led me to the Catholic Church. And when I showed up there and explained to him what was going on, the priest, number one, he asked me if I wanted to become Catholic. I was like, okay, I guess so. You know, I don't know. And the second thing was he had some parishioners who were involved in real estate. So they had a home that was a lease to own option that they got me into.
0: Wow. So with the lease to own house you moved into, is that when everything started?
1: That is when things began. And it was about 3 weeks into living there, we had finally felt like we could breathe. It was a sigh of relief because we were mentally exhausted. We were physically exhausted and spiritually exhausted. Now, at the time I moved in there, I was still becoming a newly minted Catholic at the time. And it takes a while. It takes about a year to become a Catholic. You've got to study. You've got to throw yourself into this, you know, basically immerse yourself in the Catholic way. And when I did that, the first thing that happened was the window downstairs. And it was an older 1950s house with a basement. And the windows for an egress to get out were, you know, meant for really scrawny, skinny people. And they were the type of window that downstairs that folded inward on those old hinges and the brass latch. So the window would not stay closed no matter what I did. And it was really difficult to get to the window because I wasn't tall enough to reach it. So I had to climb up, and this is terrible, climb up on my washing machine on my knees and then close it every time. And this would happen 10 times a day. And I couldn't figure out why it was happening. So that was the first thing. The second big thing is that my daughter had gotten into trouble at school. And my wife and I at the time sat her down on her bed. Her back was to the window outside, and we were up a good, you know, 15 feet. You know, it was raised from the ground, so nobody could really look into the kid's bedroom. You would have to get a stepladder. And we were explaining to her, you know, how to behave at school and the trouble. And running by the window, we could see clear as day a teenage boy, maybe 14, 15 years old. And we could see from his waist all the way to the top of his head. Perfect bowl cut, kind of a strawberry blonde reddish, and a bright canary t-shirt, ran right by the window. And I was shocked. And I think, you know, I said, what the fuck was that? Jumped up three steps. I'm at the front door, three more steps.

0: I'm at the side of the house outside, and there was nothing. And in order for him to have done what he did, he would have had to have been, I estimate, probably 15 to 16 feet tall, and ran into a fence of mine that had no gate. And even if by some miracle he had jumped like Michael Jordan and levitated by the window, he wouldn't have been able to make it over the fence. And if he did, there was a protective Rottweiler waiting for him. So it was one of those situations where we saw it clear as day. No mist, no smoke. There was no shifting or phasing of any kind. It was as clear as I can see you. Technicolor. It was perfect. No sound. It was silent, but it was enough that my wife at the time had asked me, "What is that? What did you see that?" "Yeah, I saw it." "Well, what is it?" "Well, I don't really have an explanation. I don't know what it was." So it was the first sign that something was going on.
1: Okay. Did you know how old the house was or know the history of the property at all?
0: Well, I did research it later, and I found it was in 1952. It was built here in Nampa, Idaho. Nothing unusual. Good neighborhood, no Native American burial grounds or anything like that underneath that I could tell or that I knew of. The records here are basically just incomplete. A couple of owners, nothing suspicious, nothing bizarre, nothing odd. It was. And in Idaho here, they did a technique in the 50s where they mimicked Victorian style construction. The walls were the hard lath and plaster, hardwood floors. You know, it was very, very much that way. So yeah, the history of the home, I researched it, but I can't seem to find anything unusual. It's pretty sterile.
1: So you leased this from the Catholic Church. Did you ever go back to them and say, "Hey, do you know what's there? Did you and did they knowingly lease you a property that they've had problems with?"
0: Well, they didn't necessarily know that there was a problem with it. It was another parishioner, I guess, whose mother was ill, and I'm not sure if she passed away in the house, but it became available. And the first thing that they pushed for, and they really pushed, is to get the home blessed almost before we wanted to move in. But we were on a quick timetable here because I was tired of living in my parents' back bedroom with a family of four, as we had to. So we got in fairly quickly, and the first time a deacon came out to bless it. And I say the first time because this house was blessed three times, and once by a priest who would come to dinner. And every time it made it so much worse. And yes, I did go to the Catholic Church, and I told them, probably about 6 months into living there, something's going on, this is happening. The deacon that night looked at me and he said, "Your house has been blessed three times." I said, "Yeah, I know." He told me that no evil can exist where God's love is. I was furious. I said, "You know what? Fuck it. I'm embarrassed. Just ignore it. I'm going home. I'm taking my kids, go home." So I took my daughters and went home. And my wife at the time had worked nights, so I had kind of the night shift dad duty. And my daughter's window upstairs, the same one that we saw the boy run by, kept opening. And I would look for footprints outside. I would look for things, and nothing in the neighborhood. So I had taken sheetrock screws, 6 inches, and drilled them. And I didn't care about damaging the house, right through the sill into the sash, or sash into the sill. And I secured it. And I gave my daughter a little Jesus ceramic statue. You've seen them. They're cheap. You can buy them at any novelty store. I said, "Put Jesus here. You're going to be okay. The window's going to stay shut." I secured it with these sheetrock screws. They're really long and really powerful. Drilled them right in there. So we went into the kitchen to get a drink of water. I got her a drink of water. I said, "I'll be there in a minute to tuck you in." Well, she goes in there as I'm taking a sip of water, and I hear her scream. Again, three steps, I'm there. It's less than 20 feet away. I go in there, and she's huddled in the corner of her bed like this, shaking. And I look. The Jesus statue has been completely destroyed, shattered into powder. And the window is open again. And on the screws that are sticking down, like the teeth from a demon, are chunks of wood from the sill that had been ripped open by force. And the most terrifying thing, the name of my book, The Unholy Silence, a lot of these things happened with no noise. From 20 feet away, I should have heard that window and that wall rip apart. There should have been something. The house was quiet. It was nighttime. It was about 10 o'clock at night. But that was terrifying. So my remedy, in case people want to know, is I stuck a steel bar in between the frame there. And I said, okay, let's see you bend, some solid steel now, sucker. So incidents like that had occurred and had been occurring. My daughter had reported that a sickly boy crawled out from under her bed nightly, crawled into the hallway and vomited and then disappeared. And he would throw a ball out that she had under her bed, a volleyball. He would roll it out of there. And one night I heard her scream, and of course I ran up the stairs and checked on her and saw. And she told me, "Dad, there's someone in my closet." Of course, being the big defender, I ripped the closet doors open. Nobody was there. However, all of her clothing on the hangers were swinging like we were a ship at sea. It was remarkable. So incidents like that began at the house, and it seemed the harder I fought, the more holy water I flung, the more crucifixes I put up, the worse it got.
1: It seems, in my experience, that the more attention you give these things, the more powerful they become because they feed off your energy. If you're giving energy, because everything is energy, if you're giving energy to something, acknowledging it, fighting it, or whatever, it's just going to keep lapping it up because that's what it wants. I call them paranormal parasites. They just latch on to, and the more afraid they can make you, because they'll feed off of the negative emotions. You're afraid or angry or whatever. They feed off it and continue to get stronger. That's why a lot of times when the people come in and the church or whoever come in, bless the house or people using sage, you know what sage does? It stinks up the house.
0: Right.
1: Because, well, I'll get into this more a little bit later. I want to hear your story, but intent is everything. But we'll talk about that in a little bit. So what else was happening?
0: There was a lot of different incidents, and I stayed in the house for a little over a year, and one of the most interesting things in retrospect, looking back at how the family unit started to crumble. Here I was, father, husband, provider. And, others in the house, began their own journey. My wife at the time, unfortunately, had begun affairs with coworkers, and started stepping outside of the marriage. And of course, that added to the emotional and psychological stress of everything and the upset. And, it just, and here's the bizarre thing. Thinking back on it, I gave paper thin explanations because everybody looked to me for answers, and I didn't really acknowledge it. We never sat down at the table and said, "Okay, we're going to do a war room. Why don't everybody go around the table, tell me what you've experienced, and let's see if we can figure this out." We never did that. We, as parents, myself, just kind of. And this is the kids looking up to me going, "What the fuck was that?" They didn't say that, but what was that? And I would dismiss it, dismiss it as something scientific, even though I had no idea how that could have happened. But another incident that the kids had asked me about was about 4 o'clock in the afternoon or evening time, we were downstairs watching a movie or a television show, and upstairs, hardwood floors, as I mentioned. We hear the door unlock, open and close very loudly, very echoey. We had no carpet upstairs, so the sound travels. And we hear the familiar clicking of my wife's heels across the hardwood floor. Now, my two daughters look at each other in unison. They say, "Mom's home." Of course, what followed was jinx, double jinx, triple jinx, quadruple. Okay, girls, that's enough. Okay. I'll turn off the TV, go see your mom, get your plates, because they had snack after school. So they take their plates upstairs, and I turn the TV off, and I meet them on the stairs as they're coming back down. I said, "What's going on?" They said, "Well, mom's not here." I said, "Yes, she is. We heard her. Go. She's in the bathroom. Go check on her." We all went upstairs together. The door still locked with the chain engaged. I look outside, no car, no wife, nothing, just as I had left it. The kids are looking at me for answers. I text my wife real quick. "Hey, did you swing by for something? Did you come back home real quick?" Because she left about 2 o'clock, 2:30. I figured she'd swung back by the house. She said, "No, she's been there the whole time." So I'm okay. "All right, kids. Well, it must have been something else. It must have been the house settling or shifting. Let's go back downstairs, finish our movie." And as we walk downstairs, the kids are in front of me. They go down the stairs. And I'm following them, and I hear the door to the garage, and I hear this noise. So I go out and I turn the light on, and I find my electric sander plugged in and tossed underneath of the project car I was restoring, an old Chevy. And it was bouncing up and down, hitting the subframe underneath, smacking around. So I went over there, unplugged it, put it back there. I'm pretty meticulous with my tools. I keep things in good order, and I certainly wouldn't have left the sander on the floor, let alone plugged in. So, and it was an old house too. I had to be very careful about the electrical system. So I was always conscious about unplugging things because it had the old screw style fuses, even,
1: Oh,
0: you know.
1: yeah.
0: And
1: You don't
0: so
1: know, and probably old wiring in the walls,
0: old
1: too.
0: wiring. So I was terrified that, I was going to catch, not that it would, burn. I mean, as far as I knew, the walls were, solid concrete, plaster. So, yeah. So that was one of the other incidents that the kids had experienced there. But even the housewarming party that I had, and I had a whole bunch of people come over. And yes, unfortunately, my coworkers in Idaho, you can imagine Idaho rednecks, cowboys, hillbillies, whatever you want to call them. Red Solo cups, I think I had purchased a keg or something like that to housewarm. I was very excited. And my daughters had come in telling me that the tree we had just planted out front was talking to them and tried to get them to come closer. They claimed it was a male's voice that tried to get them over to the tree as they were outside. Now, this is about dusk, so the light's waning. It's going. So it's kind of a purple haze outside in the sky. Beautiful sunset. So I can tell you that half of the men dropped their solo cup, the other half held on to their solo cups, and they ran outside. And I had probably 10 to 15 of these testosterone-filled men looking around the neighborhood to beat somebody's ass who tried to coax my children, into the windowless van or whatever they thought in their minds. But
1: Right.
0: they scoured the neighborhood. They looked under cars. They jumped my neighbor's fence. They looked behind her stacked wood pile, bushes everywhere. It was spread out like a huge search party. Nothing was found. So that was one of the first incidents there too in the house that really was unexplained. And talking to my daughter is now almost 30 years old, and to this day she still remembers the voice. It was a masculine, deep voice emanating right from the tree.
1: That is interesting, and it calls up a lot of stories I've been hearing recently, coming out of the Appalachian Mountain Range, where people are talking about all this paranormal activity and voices coming from the woods, trees that maybe are not trees are doing things. You hear your name being called. It's the rule in Appalachia. If you hear your name being called, no, you didn't. You see something in the woods? No, you didn't. But that kind of thing, it happens everywhere. And this is where it starts getting beyond what you would consider to be a haunting, that there's something else there, maybe not necessarily someone who died, but something that's already been attached to the land.
0: Absolutely. Absolutely. And every morning I would go to work and I would feel something chase me up the stairs. Of course, when I looked, there was nothing there, but that's that extrasensory perception that you have where something is following you, something's behind you. So I'd take the stairs four at a time. I would bound up the stairs like Michael Jordan. It was crazy. But yeah, in the house, uneasy feelings, uneasiness. And we conducted our lives. And When you're an adult, obviously we've got bills to pay, we've got health concerns, we've got a family to raise the kids. You don't really focus on the unseen and the paranormal. And I went to the Catholic Church for help. I had friends come over who were sensitive to this type of thing. My mentor and colleague, Mark Dwyer, he was gifted from a young age. He'd experience And he was an antique collector. Unfortunately, recently he had passed away a couple of years ago, but he had the most fascinating antiques, and he could tell an object, either good or bad, by touching it. And some of the antiques he wouldn't buy. He had had visions and smells of rotting flesh at times when he would touch things. So, of course, I consulted him and said, look, come to the house. He brought over on Thanksgiving Day a woman. I believe her name was Susan. And she'd come into the house, and I met her at the door to greet her. Well, Susan walked by me as if I wasn't there, her eyes focused on my downstairs area, like she knew where the stairs were. And she walked almost like she was in a trance and just continued past me. And she led the party downstairs there. And then when we were downstairs, where it seemed to be the center of a lot of the activity, she spoke in what appeared to be a child's voice. And she claimed that this boy's name was Timmy. And Timmy was also plagued by other things in the house that didn't want us there. So the mischievous pranks of the keys being moved, a box of European chocolates I had received from a friend of mine in Bosnia, they had disappeared. And then after everybody had looked, an hour later, they reappeared in the pantry right where I had left them, untouched, still wrapped. And the things like that were happening. So that would have been the boy. Now, the dark, nasty voices, the terrorizing, of the children, some of the dreams they had at their young age, seeing our young Pomeranian butchered and entrails strewn across my office walls and ceiling.
1: Wait,
0: That's
1: but wait,
0: pretty.
1: wait, wait, wait. What?
0: Yeah, my children had these dreams of our Pomeranian butchered in my office, very detailed. And that's quite the thing for a 12-year-old and
1: Yeah.
0: and a 6-year-old to come up with. But they had these visions and they had these dreams and they were terrified. And it seemed to try to do different things to I assume the intent of these things, I think, in retrospect, are to break me of that faith, to crack me, to break me. And here I was, 21 and arrogant, newly minted, thinking, you know what? I've got the Catholic Church, I've got crucifixes, I've got holy water, I've got rosary beads, I've got the Lord's Prayer, and I've got, double holstered, holy water holders, and I'm flinging it all over the place like a gunslinger. And in my arrogance and ignorance, because, and keep in mind, we're talking 2008, 2009, MySpace was the pinnacle of social media at the time. There was no Facebook or,
1: No.
0: TikTok or any of that. So paranormal groups and help was limited. And I reached out. So eventually I did reach out, and I reached out to what is now Big River Paranormal here in Idaho. And at the time, she only had about four people working for her. And I had set up a meeting for them to come into the house and investigate. And they came in with laser temperature readers and EMF meters and night vision goggles and for all the stuff that you would expect. And they were downstairs. And I told them at the beginning, as I stood outside, I said, okay, well, first of all, these entities don't give a shit who sees it. They don't shy away. And as soon as I did that on cue, as if I had a remote control, the lights start to flicker and dim. I said, see, there it is. So I said, well, I'll stay out here. You guys can go in. I'll take you downstairs and I'll leave you guys in the house to do your thing. Excuse me. So I left that, led them downstairs, and they began their investigation. I came back upstairs and quickly realized, oh shit, I don't have my cigarettes. I left them downstairs in my office. So I went downstairs and I went into my office room there, and a guy was there with lights were all off. He had the goggles on and a laser temperature mic. And I said, "Hey, can I grab my cigarettes real quick?" He's like, "Yep, just don't touch anything else." I said, "Okay." Straight to my desk, grabbed my cigarettes, turned around, walked straight out. He's like, "Hold it." I froze. He said, "Look at your chair." I turned around, looked at my office chair. It was spinning. He said, "Did you touch it?" I said, "No." And it turned around one more time. And my daughter's guitar, one of those little toy first guitars, was sitting in the chair that was upstairs in her bedroom. And he asked me, "Did you put that there?" I said, "No, nothing in my hands. I just came in for my cigarettes. I didn't touch the chair." He said, "Okay, neither did I." And then the temperature read, and it was 10 degrees colder at the chair in the corner where this happened. I said, "Okay, can I go? I'm gonna go. You guys are gonna find all kinds of cool stuff here. I'm gonna go back upstairs." So I left, went there.
1: Please
0: So during,
1: tell me you had an IR camera running at that time.
0: well, they had all kinds of stuff there, and they documented and found some pretty peculiar things. They wanted to come back and install automated cameras in the corners here, but of course, these things wouldn't allow it. My daughter had a skateboarding accident the night that they were supposed to re-come over, and I had to rush her to the hospital. So, we never got a chance to redo that, but a quarter, 25-cent piece, George Washington quarter fell from the ceiling directly onto her laptop from nowhere. And the EVPs were enough to give you chills. They were absolutely demonic sounding, nasty threats of killing us if we stayed, and they were horrific. And they did every test imaginable. They made sure that the water heater was on par, that there was no radon or radiation in the basement. They wanted to make sure that we weren't hallucinating. And I agreed. Yeah, absolutely. If I'm, imagining this shit, tell me. I want to know.
1: I've experienced that with the quarters. I've been on a, there was one investigation I did. This was many years ago, but we were standing around the homeowners, and there was about three or four of my investigators and myself, and we were all sitting there having a conversation, and all of a sudden a quarter appeared out of nowhere and dropped right in the middle of all of us and hit the floor. And
0: That's
1: we were like, and I looked at the clients to see if maybe one of them flicked it or whatever. Nope. And then a few moments later, I turned to walk out of the kitchen, and the one client is right behind me, and a quarter flew over her head and landed at my feet. So yeah, I've experienced the quarters dropping out of nowhere.
0: that is interesting. It's never a dime, it's never a penny, it's always a quarter. What a strange and
1: Well,
0: interesting.
1: why couldn't it have been a silver dollar and then,
0: Right.
1: have a couple hundred of
0: I'll take a
1: them?
0: gold doubloon anytime,
1: There you
0: I
1: go.
0: mean, it's something. But yeah, interestingly, these things, these entities, they didn't care. They didn't care. And I started documenting in my diary. I started writing, which is the basis of my book, to make sure I'm accurately remembering these things. And every time I would try to write and think, I should probably write a book about this, the door behind me would slam. For a second, I would feel my breath. I would hear a creak. And one time when I was writing, I got a mysterious phone call from my wife, who was out with friends at the local bar in Boise. And I picked up the phone, and the noise on the other end sounded like the sound of a thousand voices screaming in unison. And then it became, as you have heard on many movies and television shows, it became deeper, more animalistic and unnatural. And so I hang up and called her back. And on her phone record, she had no call log that she called me, nothing. But the house was studying us and studying me. And it was a chess match every day. I played chess with this thing. Now, my neighbor next door was and still is an electrician. Good guy, good family. He had, three daughters of his own. And we would meet over the fence, just like you'd see in good old apple pie America. We'd have a cigarette.
1: Home Improvement, Wilson.
0: Exactly, home improvement, except we could see his face, right? We had
1: Yeah.
0: shorter fence. And one time he had, come over and just handed me a beer randomly. He didn't say anything. And I waited for him to talk, and he lit up a cigarette and I had a cigarette and kind of sighed the dad sigh of, okay, yes, this is our thing. And he pulls me in closer and he says to me, "Your wife's a slut." What? What the f John, why would you say that? I kind of half laughed, thinking it was kind of a joke. It was very strange. I said, "What?" He repeated himself, locking eyes with me. And he said, "Your wife's a slut." And then he smirked and walked away. I said, "Okay." And of course, my thought was, well, okay, does he know that she had had an affair? Does he know what is going on? How could he have known? We kept it very private. We
1: Right.
0: couldn't advertise that type of stress. She wouldn't have involved the neighbor in that. So it was strange. And I called to John, "John, hey." No answer. He continued to walk away from me. "John, what are you doing?" John ignored me, went back to his yard work. So the next day, I went out and I was like, that's just weird. And I didn't tell my wife about it at the time. I didn't want to start that argument. "John, hey, buddy, what's going on? Hey, what was that yesterday? What was that? What are you talking about?" It's like, "When we met at the fence for a beer yesterday." He's like, "We didn't meet at the fence." "Yeah, we did. What you said?" "What'd I say?" I repeated it to him, what he said. He goes, "No, I didn't do that." "John, you did." "No, I wouldn't have said that." He had no recollection of meeting with me or talking to me or saying that. And I searched his eyes for deception. He genuinely looked confused and had no recollection. And it was so out of character. And I dismissed it, interestingly enough, until I actually sat down to write the book. I didn't give it a second thought. I didn't really think anything paranormal about it. I kind of just dismissed it as one too many beers, work-related stress, money, whatever it was, and let it go at that. But that seemed to be one of the first times whatever this thing was, the big thing in the house, was trying to upset me, trying to break me. Excuse me.
1: Well, two questions I have. What do you think that your neighbor might have been possessed or something was using him to do this? Or do you think it was possibly a doppelganger?
0: You see, I thought about the doppelganger theory, but the detail, and this man had striking eyes, and I'm not convinced that doppelgangers can replicate down to the microscopic level. Maybe they can. I don't know about it enough, but no, I believed it was him. I mean, with the clothing and everything else, and he was always in his yard. I mean, always. Very few times he was inside the house. In fact, even at nighttime, to get my attention, he would shine a laser pointer through my window to come out and have a cigarette and a beer. But we had a yard competition going on to see who could get the nicest, greenest yard. And of course, he spent thousands of dollars to make that happen, and me, not so much. But I kind of think that it was the first possession, is what I'll call it. He had no recollection of it because another incident did happen later on that would substantiate this. But before I get to that, so mass takes about an hour. If you're a Catholic, the homily takes 45 minutes, 15 minutes to run the cattle through the line to get your wine and your communion. So 9:15 in the morning, we had the church on a Sunday, my wife, my two daughters, and myself. And we go, and it's just a typical mass, typical homily. We come back home, and it's about 10:30. Doesn't take very long. My neighbor John is in the yard, of course, mowing his yard. And he had a huge lot, like four times the size of a normal. It was almost football field size, crazy. So he had a riding lawnmower and he was out, and it took him a while. As I pull up to the house, I noticed that the front door is open. And I asked my wife, "Did you leave the front door open?" She said, "No." So I pull into the driveway a little further, and I noticed that the garage door is open. And not just the garage door, it's the back door to the backyard where, the Rottweiler is. I can see him staring at us through the back door, so he didn't run away. Every window and door in the house was open, every one of them. My first instinct was, okay, this bastard's playing a joke on me. So I tell my wife and kids, stay in the car there for a minute. I'll be right back. So I flag down my neighbor, John. Did you do this? Is this you? Or are you fucking with me? What is this? No, I haven't seen anybody. I've just been mowing my lawn. That's it. I said, okay, well, that's crazy. I locked up the house and left, and every door and window is open. He's like, no, it wasn't me. So, of course, I called the police before I went into the house. I could hear noise coming from the house. I was like, I'm not going in there. So the police come, they go inside, and they come back about 10 minutes later, two officers, deputies. They come out and they tell me, well, Mr. Owen, the good news is that there's no sign of forced entry and nobody's in your house. So take comfort in that. Okay, thank you. Perfect. And they exchange a glance with each other. I said, okay, well, what else? They said, well, we've got to tell you that your stereo, your receiver, was turned on all the way full volume on static. Just nasty static noise. Okay. All right. Thank you for that. I appreciate it. Anything else? And they look at each other again. I said, what? They said, well, we have to tell you that every mirror in your house is also shattered. I said, what? They said, yeah, every mirror in your house is shattered. So whoever did this isn't afraid to escalate. Do you have any enemies? None that I know of. You have anybody who might want to seek revenge for something or attack? No, no idea. And I said, my neighbor was here the whole time. He said he saw nobody, not even a car had driven up the street. It's 10 o'clock on the Sunday morning in Podunk, Nampa, Idaho. There's no traffic. We're in the suburbs here. So they said, well, sir, you should probably get a better security system here. I said, well, I'll see what's going on. I'll do my best. Thank you so much. So they left. I went in the house, and of course, we're cleaning up the messes. And it wasn't just the mirrors and the wall, it wasn't just the vanity. As I looked through things, it was the makeup compacts that my wife had, the makeup that my children had to play dress up with. It was the dental mirrors shattered in the drawers. It was the forgotten shaving mirror in a travel kit tucked behind the toilet paper under the sink, forgotten about long ago. Every single mirror had been shattered with force, outward explosion force, broken. Probably 15 mirrors in all, destroyed in less than an hour. All the windows and doors opened, less than an hour from stereo turned on, full blast. And the dog didn't run away. So, whatever it was, the dog didn't want to seem to flee and run.
1: Your neighborhood, your neighbors, did anyone else, the time that you lived there, or even after, say that they had weird things happening in their houses? Or was it just you?
0: It seemed to be just me. It seemed to be just focused on me and my family.
1: And being a suburban type neighborhood, I'm just going to assume you can confirm that you just had houses on both sides of you. And they're relatively close together with like that fence that you talk about, like home
0: Yeah.
1: improvement, it's like a
0: Yeah.
1: typical suburban neighborhood.
0: Yeah, exactly. In 1950s, they gave everybody a little bit of space as well. So, we couldn't hear the neighbors and they couldn't really hear us. There was a good distance between us and then, between my neighbor John and our house, he had a good, probably 50 feet of yard between the fence. And also there was a little garden path. In fact, I had him help me level it and install these stepping stones there. A good neighbor, always willing to help out and make improvements and help out when he could. He'd like to stay busy. But yeah, there was a buffer between there. So we couldn't actually hear it. But yeah, there was no activity reported by the neighbors at all. Neighbors across the street were typical, red-blooded Americans. Their son had enlisted in the military. Unfortunately, he was killed in action. He was a nice neighbor kid, run up and down the street playing ball all the time before he was shipped out. And they had heartache and those things that happened. But yeah, nothing in the neighborhood that would be considered to be paranormal.
1: Very curious, very curious. So, what happened after that point? Was there any particular events that made you say, okay, that's it, I've had enough, we're leaving?
0: Absolutely. Yeah, absolutely. So the only time I've really been terrified, the rest of this, when you're haunted, there's always a certain shame that goes with it, as I always say. Society doesn't really know how to treat the differently abled. If you're depressed, you hide it. If you're disabled, you minimize it. And if you're haunted, well, you better damn well keep it to yourself, because there's two possibilities. You're either insane or you're damned. And you don't want people to look at you differently. You just don't want to do that. You want to fit into society if you can. So people knew that my place was haunted. People would make jokes. If I called in to work sick, they'd be like, oh, the spirits got it. You know, they would laugh it up. And it became more of a circus event. People would come over to my house just to see if something supernatural would happen. There's one day, and this is the time where I was absolutely terrified. So one day my wife had gone off to work, and I had friends come over, friends, you know, that were both of our friends. A woman, you know, she was about 24 at the time, I think, and her friend, who I'd never met before, they had come over to help me plan this Christmas party I was going to throw. And I had just received an award, the Cambridge Who's Who for Business Excellence. We're going to throw a party anyway. So we all got together, and they were going to help me with some of the music, because back then you had to take your music and burn it onto a disc, right? And then play it that way. That was technology, the height of technology. And I had people who wanted to sing karaoke in the backyard, and it was going to be a big party. So they had come over to help me sort the music out, you know, get a playlist. And I was older. I was 30, 32 at the time, maybe. Yeah, I think so. Maybe I just turned 30. It was in my 20s. They were younger. So Meg and her friend Josie had come over, and they were sitting on the floor of my office area there, and going through discs, CDs, you know, and then picking ones that I was going to put on the computer and burn. My daughter had come home, and she was about 10, 12 at the time. And she'd come downstairs, and I was like, oh, hi, honey. How was school? She said, oh, it was good, good, no problems. I was like, okay. I said, well, this is Josie. You know Meg, you've met her before, but this is Josie. You know, this is Meg's best friend. So they came to help us set up, you know, the music for the party. And, you know, she made introductions, and she says, well, Dad, I'm going to go cook some of those Totino's pizzas that we got at Costco, you know, cheapy little $1 ones. You want one? I said, no, I'm good. And she asked, I said, well, maybe Meg or Josie would want one. They're like, oh, yes, please, pepperoni. Oh, take a combination if you've got it. So she nods and acknowledges and goes upstairs. So I continue recording, continue putting together a music playlist. And about 45 minutes had passed. And I was just about ready to go check on my daughter when here she comes right down the stairs, and she's got pizzas on plates in her hands. She walks up and she hands Josie her pizza. Josie thanks her. She hands Meg her pizza. Meg thanks her. And she's got a third one in her hand that I assumed was for her, but she started walking towards me. I said, no, honey, I don't want one. I'm good. And the thing to know about my kids is this, is that they were good kids. And I didn't have to really spank them. And I'd never really had to raise my voice, because it's very loud. I can boom very loud. It's very, very terrifying. So when I tell my kids something, especially in front of company, they never misbehave. They just don't, because, you know, they have manners. You know, I made sure that they have manners. And the kids never disobeyed me. If I told them something, it was the gospel. She kept walking towards me with this pizza. I raised my voice a little. I said, Beth, no, I'm good right there. Stop. I don't want a pizza. She continued to walk as if she couldn't hear me. She leaned over across my desk diagonally, and as she did, put this pizza down. Her face was that far from mine, and I looked at her. And I looked at her eyes. And on her face, she had the most sickening, toothless smile, mocking me. And I looked at her eyes, and I stared at her for a second, and all of the hairs on my body stood up. Everyone, eyebrow to toe hair, at attention. And I knew that whatever that was, that thing was not my daughter. I was frozen, couldn't move, terrified. I had tried to summon up energy to speak, and eventually I did, and it seemed like decades passed, but it was only a moment. And I summoned up every ounce of energy I had stored up for fantasy home invasion hero scenarios and those types of things, and I tapped into it. And somehow I was able to muster an incredible sonic boom from my voice, loud enough to shake the windows. And as I screamed at this thing as loud as I could, "Get away from me or I'll kill you," that boom shook the windows. Josie flipped her pizza over and put her hands up in a reflexatory action as if she was going to be struck by something. My voice was terrifying and booming, and it was this far away from my daughter's face. Whatever it was, it didn't blink. It didn't move. It had no reaction to the incredible decibels I produced. And it was everything I had in me to yell as loud as I could, because I knew one thing. Whatever it was, I didn't want it to touch me at any cost, as if it was an instant death or a plague. Don't touch me. After I threatened this thing, it continued to smirk, and the smile became wider if it was possible. Slowly, it backed away, slowly, as if in slow motion, making eye contact, never breaking it. It did turn towards the door as it passed between Meg and Josie, turned back again to look at me and make eye contact, and smirked again. Slowly, oh, so slowly, walked to the stairs, grabbed the handrail, looked back into my office once more, and smirked, toothless, menacing, mocking me. It walked up the stairs. Now, Josie grabbed her phone. This is her first time she'd met me. She's on the phone, gonna call the police. She says, "You can't abuse your kids like that. That's child abuse," and started to dial the police. Meg stopped her. Hold on, stop, Josie. Something's wrong. Don't call the police. Something's wrong. I know his kids. I know how they act. I've known them for like a year. They would never, ever do that." I said, "Josie, I apologize. I don't know what that was, but that thing was not my daughter." I said, "My kids would never disobey me, especially in front of new company. They just wouldn't." She told me, "Well, you have to go right upstairs right now. And you have to check on her." I said, "I can't. I am terrified. I can't move." I said, "I'll do it in a minute, but right now I'm shaking. I can't move." I said, "I'm sorry I scared you. I didn't mean to frighten you, but I'm telling you guys, that thing is not my daughter." 20 minutes later, I finally muster up the courage. We go upstairs. My daughter is asleep in her bed. We surround the bed and wake her up. And I say to her, "Hey, what is that? What happened?" She looked up confused. She had no recollection of the encounter. She didn't remember meeting Josie. She didn't remember making the pizzas. She has no idea what she was doing for 45 minutes. And the last thing she remembered was getting her backpack on, getting ready to walk home as they dismissed her from school. At that point, I said, "Okay, you've checkmated me. I'm off the battlefield. I step off. I am not going to sacrifice my daughter to whatever this thing is in the house." And I stopped. And I stopped praying. I stopped going to church regularly. I stopped with the crucifixes. I took them all down. I unburied the Saint Benedict medallions I had put in each corner of the house, and I got rid of the holy water, and it stopped. All the paranormal activity in the house ceased, at least for the extra month I was there, because I was out by January. I had moved. But in that December, prepping for the holiday party, all activity for the entire month, there was not one incident after I threw the towel in. I said, okay, I'm out.
1: That is fascinating. So when this thing, it's, if I'm correct, seemingly was possessing your daughter,
0: Right.
1: but when it was in your face and smirking, she had no teeth.
0: She did have teeth, but her lips wouldn't part. It was toothless, meaning like
1: Oh, okay,
0: she
1: like,
0: didn't she yeah, she didn't show her smile. It
1: got
0: was
1: it.
0: that
1: Okay.
0: tight-lipped grin that was just mocking. And the eyes, they weren't black or yellow or red or anything glowing. It was that familiarity look. When you know somebody, especially your children or your spouse or your partner, you know what they look like. And if there's something wrong in their eyes when they're stressed or they bounced a check or they're having pain or some medical issue, or they're trying, even when your spouse or your partner's trying to hide something, you can see it. You detect, okay, what's wrong? Nothing. Okay, don't lie to me. I know something's wrong. You know them. Looking at my daughter's eyes, they were soulless, but also in a way mocking. I felt like it was communicating, like, okay, what the fuck are you gonna do now? I got you. And I think that the neighbor's incident was the first trial run, because that didn't rattle me. But this, and the two things came out of this in retrospect is that, number one, if it is a demon, they can't read your mind, or they would have done this day one. Day one, let's hit the kids. We're going to break them of the faith. Job done. It's Miller time, right? It took them over a year to study and to execute this plan. And they successfully broke me of that. Now, I did go back to church, but infrequently, and I didn't pray and make the sign of the cross, and I wasn't as open and visual with my faith and religion. I had stopped that. And as I walked up the aisle, just to kind of, I was actually trying to wrap things up, say goodbye to people that I had known there, and kind of planned to make my exodus from the church. And I turn around, and right there is the priest, the vicar, and a busy man, because the community it's in is upscale community, the church, and he is so busy. 10,000 parishioners, give or take. And it was, yeah, it's a huge, huge following. And he never had time. And that one day I had spoken to him when I had become a Catholic was supernatural in itself, because he was alone in the church, just kind of waiting for me. He's the only one in the church, which is unusual in itself, but in that year that followed, I couldn't get 5 minutes with him. In fact, confession was taken by another priest. He was so busy to, but there he was standing. And he looks at me and he says, "Hey, I heard a little while ago that you might have something going on in your house. Is everything okay?" And what did I do? I lied my ass off to the priest. "Oh, everything's fine. We had a little hiccup for a minute, but you know what? Everything's great now. Father Ben came out and blessed the house, and so that we're good. It's just a little hiccup, but we're fine now." And to my everlasting shame, he looked at me, studied my face, patted me on the shoulder, and moved on to the other parishioners. Now, at that time, I didn't have enough faith in him or the Catholic Church, and it wasn't a slight on him. I didn't believe that they had the tools or the wherewithal or the purse capacity to actually wage spiritual combat and win without casualties of my family. Well, what if he had come out and made it worse? This was the priest. This was the guy. This is his church. This is the guy who's, met the Pope and everything else. If he comes in and doesn't have the clout or the authority to fix this, my other daughter could be targeted. My wife could be targeted. I could be targeted. This could become dangerous and deadly. And I wasn't willing to put my faith into the Holy Catholic Church after all of my attempts to combat this thing had failed. And I wasn't willing to take that risk. So, yes, I make it a point never to lie, but I had to at that point in time because I didn't want to have, that I didn't want to run that risk of it attacking my daughter again. And even to this day, my daughter, as I said, is almost 30 years old now. And she still has no memory of the day that that happened, no memory of it at all. And, every once in a while, this is terrible as we're watching a movie. Sometimes I'll just sprinkle holy water, I'll throw holy water on her just to make sure as a joke. Dad, knock it off. I just got to make sure, I know who I'm sitting with. But, at this time, I'm no longer afraid. The kids are grown. My ex-wife is off doing her own thing, whatever. And I've had years to study and study the paranormal and investigate. And that's what I really do. I don't, and people interview, he's a hunter. No, I'm not a hunter. I don't go ghost hunting. I'm a paranormal investigator. And there's a difference because what I'm seeking is not a cheap thrill to be caught on camera or a recording to scare people at a Parcheesi party. No, what I'm doing is trying to get to the truth. What are these things? We use words like spirits, ghosts, entities, demons, specters, banshees, cryptids, mimics. We use these terms, but scientifically, do we know the origin of each of these things? Do we know the nature? Do we know the genetic makeup, if there's such a thing? What is the fabric that these things are constructed of from the universe? We just don't know. And to this day, even with our current level of technology, we still don't know what they were. And I personally have never found out exactly what these things were. But their objective was clear: to break me from that Catholic Church.
1: Now, when you went to the Catholic Church that day and talked to the priest, you were still in the house?
0: I was getting ready to, yeah, I was getting ready to leave. It was a, it could have been Christmas. I don't recall, but it could have been Christmas Mass. It was, and when you're a Catholic, there's this Catholic guilt and they talk about it all the time, but it's a real tangible thing. And you feel guilty when you don't show up at church and nobody shames you. Nobody embarrasses you or even mentions it. In fact, if you don't show up at church for 3 weeks, nobody comes to your door and knocks on your door and asks you, "Hey, we missed you at church, everything." No, they don't have that. Not like other churches where they might check on you. They don't check on you. And so there's a type of self-imposed, shame, I guess it would be, that you didn't do that. So I was wrapping things up, and I was saying, goodbye, Merry Christmas, whatever it was to people. And yeah, I was still in the house for another couple of weeks. And again, the activity did stop. So, I mean, I guess technically I did lie to the priest, but not really because it was all good now at that time. It had passed.
1: I'm gonna have to do a lot of thinking on this one because I'm like you. I'm an investigator and researcher and trying to find out the truth of things. Some things I think are going to be beyond our comprehension because we are stuck in this three-dimensional physical world and we're dealing with energetic forces that are not from our three-dimensional world. They could come here, interact with us, but they're coming from another level, another reality, another, I don't know. But it's again, when they focus so much evil intention on someone, my big question is why?
0: Yeah.
1: What are they getting out of it? Other than, again, a lot of cases, and my friend Irene, who's worked for almost 50 years on cases bad like this. And a lot of times these things are, as I mentioned before, like a parasite. They're feeding off of your fear, your confusion. And but then the fact that you stopped everything religious or Catholic at that point in time seemed to satisfy it and make it stop. So
0: Yeah, absolutely. And if it was a demon sent from the traditional Judeo-Christian belief of hell. Boy, they tapped their top agent to come get this thing done. I mean, they're like, look, your quota's low. Send in the big guns. Here you go. Do this.

0: not Memorax, the recurrent spirits. If it's not that, they seem to be malevolent in nature, and they seem to want to disrupt and confuse, because these actions, they're unwanted. They're not a positive thing. I've never had an entity or a spirit drop me the next six lottery numbers, or, wow, we found this gold buried treasure in the yard. Here's some, bricks of gold that were buried, 300 years ago. No, it's always something negative. It always impacts our daily lives in a negative way. And as you say, if these things feed on negative emotions, stress, and strife, believe me, we were an absolute buffet for this thing to eat.
1: A lot of these times, and I'm going to keep this brief because I know we're running out of time here. One theory that Irene has been working on is called the ghosts of the mind, and dealing with sometimes thought form types of entities, something created either by somebody else or some other factor. Created with negative intent. And because it's created with negative energy, it needs negative energy to feed and continue to grow in strength and power. And causing fear and messing with people is definitely one way to do it.
0: Interesting,
1: Now that's just a theory for one aspect of it. I think I do,
0: sure.
1: I'm on the same page as with you and my questions on what are these things. And I think sometimes we deal with you could deal with multiple things at once. They could be several separate types of phenomenon happening together, especially if you're in a location that has that charged energy, whether you're in a, with a portal or something like that. And some of the experiences that you've mentioned, I've experienced myself before too, but we'll get into that another time. But
0: Yeah.
1: Doug, I just wanted to thank you so much for coming on, sharing your
0: Absolutely.
1: story. Now, where can people find your book, The Unholy Silence?
0: Absolutely. Unholy Silence is available. I think it's 140 countries worldwide. It's on Lulu in Europe, Barnes and Noble, Google Books, Amazon. It's pretty much anywhere you buy books, you can find me. You can also find me at authordougowen.com. And on my website, there's links to everything, the radio show, the Unholy podcast. And, I think that this is a good forum here. I'm going to go ahead and make a little bit of an announcement here. So in the coming year here, before the end of the year, I will be releasing two new books, Beyond the Unholy and The Unholy Protocol. The Unholy Protocol is going to be a field guide to paranormal investigation. And Beyond the Unholy is going to chronicle my continued sustained hauntings, even to this day, even though I don't have the same malevolent interactions with these entities. Weekly, I'm still plagued, and I use the term lightly, plagued with paranormal and supernatural events happening, doors slamming, objects moving, noises, screams, things of that nature that I still encounter on a daily basis. So, two new books coming out, and look for those coming out before Christmas.
1: Well, Doug, I definitely want you to come back on so we could talk about all the investigations you've done, your continued experiences. That I think in itself will be fascinating. But thank you for taking time out today to talk with me and share your story. I know people are going to find it riveting. I find it riveting, and it's sparking a lot of questions, which I think is a good thing, for people to think more seriously about these things and not just make assumptions based off of pop culture.
0: Absolutely, absolutely. And it's been my pleasure. Thank you so much for having me. I appreciate it.
1: All right. Thank you, Doug. Well, that was Doug Owen with his experiences that he put in his book, The Unholy Silence. I'm going to tell you, as an investigator, I found that to be utterly fascinating. The type of activity he was dealing with has reminded me of other cases and witnesses that I've talked to. There were the Pickmans out of Kansas. They're very famous, the Sally House hauntings. first documented by the TV show Sightings back in the 90s.

0: 90s. And I had the opportunity once to meet them in person, interview them on another podcast. And a lot of the experience they had, very similar to what Doug has experienced. And in a lot of ways, Doug's experiences were more intense. And he does ask a lot of questions came up about what these things are. What would come in to terrorize somebody with their religious beliefs to the point where as they walk away from the beliefs, these things calm down. I'm not religious, spiritual, very spiritual, and I don't believe in traditional demons, although I do think there's very nasty things out there. So I'm really curious about this. I'm going to have to talk to Irene about this one and get her thoughts on it. In any case, thank you all for tuning in to this edition of Transdimensional Realities here on the Paranormal UK Radio Network. And we will see you all next week. So until then, be good humans. Talk to you then.
1: The Tower, the new novel by Irene Allen Block and Mark L. Johnson. Demons Dwell, The Tower, tells a frightening tale of strange supernatural forces. 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Demons Dwell, The Tower, is a terrifying thriller that will chill your blood while causing many sleepless nights. Demons Dwell, The Tower is now available on Amazon.com in both softcover and Kindle format. Published by Glanet Tye.
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3: We live in a world filled with the unknown. 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
1: And good evening, everybody. Welcome to another edition of Unknown Origins Radio, where we talk about everything having to do with the strange and paranormal. I'm your host, Mark Johnson, and joining me as usual is our co-host, Bruce Pearson. How are you doing tonight, Bruce?
4: Excellent. Thanks, Mark. Good evening to everyone and to our guest.
1: Now, so how was your weekend? Have you been enjoying this wonderful, like, pre-fall weather?
4: Well, I actually been working straight through for the last couple of weeks. So certainly enjoy the weather, but been very busy. I'm thankful for that on one hand and wish I could take some time off on the other, but it's all good.
1: This is like turning out to be the summer that wasn't. It seems like we went straight from spring into fall. And I mean, I'm not going to complain. I'm enjoying it. But then now they're also calling for another brutal winter. So that's not going to be so much fun. But, you know, if the weather's going to stay nice for a while, I'm going to enjoy it. You know, you get some chance to get out and go do some squatching out there for those Sasquatch hunters who are out there. And you know what? That leads us into tonight's show, because tonight's show is about Sasquatch. And we haven't done one of these in a while. And we're going to be doing a very unique show tonight. We're going to be doing two different viewpoints of the Bigfoot phenomenon and the research that people have been conducting in it. And we have two very good friends of the show. Both gentlemen have been on before at different times. And, you know, they're good friends of the show. And I personally like their research style, what they're doing to bring, you know, the research into the forefront. And some of the findings that they've had are very, very interesting. So we're going to go the first route. We're going to bring on our good friend, Mr. Tim Stover from the Ohio Bigfoot Hunters. How are you today, Tim?
5: Good, Mark. How are you? And Bruce, it's nice to hear from you, and I'm glad you had me on the show tonight.
4: Well, thank you very much, Tim. We appreciate you coming on, and there's a lot for us, a lot of territory to cover tonight, so we're glad you got with us.
1: Yeah, we're gonna get right into the meat of it tonight, because I think there's gonna be a lot of great to talk about. A lot of first of all, Tim, you haven't been on our show in a while, and so I know we have a lot of new listeners. So I was wondering if you could humor us and begin by telling us again about your first sighting and what it was that brought you into the field to start searching for this creature.
5: Sure, no problem. I'll tell you what, it started now it's been almost 23 years. Back in 1992, I had a sighting at Salt Fork State Park while I was deer hunting that basically totally changed my way of thinking and my life forever. What happened was I ended up down there on actually Route 51 around maybe 4:30 in the morning. I worked my way to my tree stand. I got up in the tree about 12 feet, and I prepared. I was crossbow hunting for deer at that time. And, as the sun came up and stuff like that, I didn't see any deer. I got to see some wild turkeys, and I was just waiting for that big buck of a lifetime, because I basically searched the area weeks prior and putting up little thumbtacks on the trees, reflectors. So I knew when I came in the morning, I just shine my little flashlight and I could see which way to go to my tree stand. So, I scouted the area out pretty good. I knew there were big bucks in the area, so that's what I was after. Well, as the morning went on and early afternoon, and I being up in that tree stand, you start to get really sore and you get really tired. I actually had my lunch packed. I had my lunch up there, around, I don't know, noon, 1 o'clock, something like that. I can't really remember. But as the afternoon come along, you got to remember now that I was up in there probably since 5 a.m. in the morning, and we're going on 6, 8, 10 hours. I'm getting really tired, and, come around 3 o'clock in the afternoon, I'm sitting there telling myself, I don't know how much more I can take of this. I'm stiff. I'm sore. I just want to get down and go home. I got up there too early, but, I was stubborn, and I wanted that buck of a lifetime, and I waited for him and waited for him, and he never came around. But I'll tell you what, around 3:40 in the PM in the afternoon was when my life right there totally changed. I basically, over to about my 2 o'clock position, I heard a stick break or something like that. I'm sitting there thinking, okay, that might be a deer coming up through there. I reach up, grab my crossbow and just wait and stuff like that. And nothing happened there for a few moments. And then, all of a sudden I said, well, I'm going to just go ahead and take off this safety belt and get down and get out of here for the day. I was done. I had a long drive home, a 2 hour drive home. So, as I unclicked that safety belt, is when I heard that stick break. And I'll tell you what, I immediately wanted to put the safety belt back on, but I couldn't. I was struggling to reach the buckle in the back behind me and stuff like that. And, as I was doing that, I looked over, there was nothing there. Now, as I looked over for the second time is when I saw, now I know without a doubt, 100% what I saw was real. What I saw was not a person. It wasn't a person in a monkey suit. But there I look over, and there this thing was standing there. At the time, I thought it was about 40 to 50 yards away. But, I was on an episode of Finding Bigfoot, and they actually calculated it at like 38 yards away. But anyway, there that thing stood there. And I'm not sure if it was raising out of – there was a fallen down tree with a lot of brush and sticks and old leaves that are rotten, ready to fall off. I'm not sure if this thing was coming up out of that or coming up incline behind it. I wasn't really sure. And my first thought was, oh my God, there's a huge, hairy, basically naked old man in the woods, was my very first thought. And this thing was staring in my direction. I'm not sure if it was staring at me. I'm 12 feet up in the tree stand. Okay. So, at 38, 40 yards, I'm not sure if it's looking into my eyes or looking into to the direction of the sound of my plastic safety belt unbuckling. It's whatever happened was I think it stopped. It was coming up that incline and it stopped. It heard that safety belt click. And, you know, naturally it told itself that something wasn't right in the area. And what seemed like forever staring at this thing was only probably 50, 60 seconds. And at one point it turned to its right, rotated to its right, looked at something. I don't know what it was looking at, and looked back in my direction. And 20 seconds went by, and that thing turned around. And when it turned around, that proved to me without a doubt that that thing was real, because underneath the hair, you can see the, I guess, the skin, the muscles, they were flexing, they were moving, and it just walked away from me and disappeared out of sight. And the biggest thing that confused me about this was, if this was a Bigfoot, why was it the color that I saw? It was a silverish white color. You know, growing up as a kid, Bigfoot would come up every once in a while. We would joke about it, you know, laugh and say, whatever. Bigfoots are supposed to be black or brown. This thing was the same color as like a coyote, a silverish, grayish, whitish color. And that confused me a lot. I'm like, wow, my God, what is that? I knew it wasn't a person because this thing was 7.5, 8 feet tall. The girth, the massive wide shoulders really, yeah, I wouldn't say impressed me, but this actually, I'll be honest with you guys, I was scared for my life, because when this thing was staring in my direction at that time, I didn't know if it saw me, if it was going to come after me or what. And I had one bolt.
1: I think we lost him there for a moment.
4: I believe so.
1: We'll try.
4: He'll be right back.
1: We'll try to get him back here, folks. Let's give this a try. We're also having some, just to let everybody know, we're having some thunderstorms in our area coming through right now. So if for some reason we lose power or whatnot, we'll do our best to get right back on here in a few minutes. So Mother Nature is rearing her head.
4: Absolutely.
5: So just, hello.
1: Hi, Tim. We lost you there for a second.
5: Oh, I'm sorry. Where was I?
4: You just had just said that you weren't. You saw him. He was silver. You weren't sure whether he was going to come after you. You only had one bolt with you, so
1: you were scared.
5: Oh yeah, yeah. I was definitely scared. I will not lie about that. It wasn't something pleasant for me. It really wasn't. And for years after that sighting, I actually really did have nightmares every once in a while, and I would wake up in cold sweats and everything like that. And there's been times that have went by where I wondered why it happened to me. You know, we as kids, whenever the subject of Bigfoot would come up, you know, we would laugh about it, you know, and joke about it and say it wasn't real. And anybody that we knew that would talk about it, we'd say, oh, you're crazy. You're just absolutely crazy. Get out of here. You didn't even want to be around people like that have seen a Bigfoot until the day I saw it. And that's something I'd never, ever expected to see. And what I saw, well, you know, nobody can ever change my mind or tell me something different about what I saw that day. I know it was real. And this is 23 years later. And I'm still doing it. I'm still looking. I'm still searching for the clues to what I saw that day.
1: Now, you had previously mentioned that you could see through the hair and actually see the musculature under the skin.
5: Yes. Exactly. That at that point, when it turned to walk away from me, Mark, I knew that for positively 100% that was real, because you can see the skin, you can see it, and you can see the muscles moving and stuff like that as it moved away from me and out of sight. And I believe to this day that I think that thing was spooked on the probably a mile away, mile and a half away to the other road where the hunters were parking to come in the woods in that direction. And this thing was moving in my direction to get away from them. I really believe that. That's what happened. That's why I got to see that at 3:40 in the afternoon. You know, a lot of people think or know, or we speculate that Bigfoot is mostly nocturnal. Well, this was 3:40 p.m. in the afternoon. I still had 2 more hours left of daylight. But I think this thing was spooked up, was kicked up by other hunters in the area, because it was the first opening day of bow season in October, and Salt Fork packs in with people at that time.
1: Now this is Salt Fork State Park in Ohio. I don't know if we established that in the beginning.
5: Correct.
1: But this is all in Ohio. Now, over the last few years, Salt Fork has really gotten a reputation for having a lot of Bigfoot activity and a lot of sightings in that area.
5: Yeah, they have. And a lot of it can be wrote off as possible, let me say this, maybe a bear footprints. Okay, there, people don't realize it, but, you know, a lot of people do. There is black bear in Ohio. They migrate over from Pennsylvania during the summer, during the spring, because I had something happen to me early this spring, you know, in a park that I go to. And I know that they're in the area, and I have seen footprints down there in Salt Fork State Park from bears. And a lot of people contribute that to Sasquatch prints because they are very similar if you're not paying attention to what you're looking at. So, but other than that, yeah, it has become a hot spot down there in Salt Fork. It's over 25,000 square acres of forest down there. So, and in 1992, that proved to me that they are down there.
1: You know, there's the only thing I get concerned about is when an area gets a reputation for having, let's say, a lot of Bigfoot activity, it makes me start to question a lot of this, the sightings that people are coming in on, because an area is known for having activity, it seems like more people are apt to want to see something. And, you know, I would worry about misidentification. How often do you get a chance to talk to witnesses who've seen things around that area?
5: Almost every other day. I mean, there's always something going on. You know, I opened up Ohio Bigfoot Hunters on Facebook 2 years ago, and we have like 1,800 members. And there's always somebody posting photos, possible footprints, possible what we call blob squatches. They were shooting video or shooting photos, didn't notice it at the time, but when they're looking at the photos or the video, they notice a dark figure in the background and stuff like that. I think a lot of it's contributed to people wanting to see a Bigfoot, and they just go a little bit overboard with their photos and videos and see these dark subjects, which end up being tree stumps or dark trees or something like that, and think it's a Bigfoot. But you know, most of the time it's questionable. I mean, you know, if it isn't obvious, it isn't there.
4: Let me jump in real quick here. Two things, and I'm glad you brought that up, because I wanted to kind of quantify, in your estimation, how many of these great number of sightings, or at least evidence that's put forward to you, what percentage is valid out of that? Just a guesstimate. And you probably have some idea. But before you answer that, let's go back to your story, because you left the story where he looked up and maybe saw you and you were concerned and scared. We need to hear the rest of the story, as Will Thomas used to say.
5: No problem. I'm not sure when I got cut, when we lost connection, but anyway, I'm not sure where I left off actually, but you know, after that thing turned and walked away from me is when I basically got confused about the whole sighting. You know, I thought Bigfoots were supposed to be black or brown. What I saw was silver, gray, white color. You know, like when you turn gray when you get old, you know, and that's what I saw, and that's what confused me the most. And you know, once it walked away and I seen them muscles and I saw that skin, there was no doubt, 100%, that's what it was. It had to be a Bigfoot. And, you know, to this day, no matter what somebody tells me, I will always stick to what I saw that day. You can't change my mind. You can't tell me it was a black bear, but a golden black bear. No, this thing had all the features of a man, a huge man. You know, you had the conical shaped head in a way, the massive neck, if it did have a neck, the massive width of it, the legs, everything like that. And if somebody ever asked me, well, do you know what sex it was? No, I wasn't focusing on that part. I don't know. I was looking dead into the face of it because, I'll be honest, I thought my life was in jeopardy.
4: No, I didn't mean to interrupt you, but that the point I was making is what actually transpired. Not, you know, not once again, not the attributes of it, but what you said, he looked at you, then what happened? Did it run off? Did it sit there and watch you for an hour? Did it leave? You know, did it catch a bus? That's what I mean. What happened to the rest of the incident specifically, so they can see the whole picture of the entire incident?
5: Right. I'll tell you what. It was from the time I saw this to the time it ended when it walked away from me was probably 50 seconds, 60 seconds, which seemed like 5 hours. But we stared in each other's direction, and after 30, 40 seconds, around the 20-second mark, I'm guesstimating, it looked to its right and looked back towards my direction, just standing still. And then after about 40 seconds, this thing turned to its right, completely in the opposite direction, from facing me, and walked away real slow and just disappeared into the woods. I'm not saying disappeared like vanished before your eyes. No, it walked into the forest and vanished. Walked away. It didn't run. It didn't make a noise. I don't remember hearing any noise. But that's what happened. It was only 50, 60 seconds. Okay. But I knew that's what happened.
4: Okay, I know. That's great, because that's what we want. But you got a clear indication from what you just said that it did see you, and it took a moment to try to focus on you, or evidently it was looking in your direction, so it probably did see you. And so it showed no aggression towards you. The other question I wanted to ask you real quick before I let it pass is, over the years around the world, there's a lot of smells associated with it. Did you have any indication of any odors coming off it? As evidence also, or no?
5: No, I didn't smell anything out of the ordinary. I don't remember hearing anything. I thought at one point it made a gurgling noise or some kind of grumbling noise, but I'm not sure about that. You got to remember, when this was happening to me, my heart was racing and it felt like it was going to beat out of my chest. It was so bad.
4: Sure.
5: Yeah.
4: Understood. Okay, great. So we have a good picture of what it did. It didn't bound off. It didn't run off. It didn't throw a tree trunk at you or anything else. But it seemed to you, if I can paraphrase, it seemed to you that it had took time to clearly look you in the eye, and it knew you were there. It was obviously looking right at you in your direction.
1: Not Tim.
5: Yeah, or looking in my direction, because I heard my plastic safety belt, and it knew. I have a feeling that Bigfoot knew that sound was not natural to its environment, and it played it safe and turned around and walked the other way.
4: Super. Okay.
1: Now, the one question I had for you is the face. You saw it clear on, straight on in the face. It was sitting, what, like 40 yards away? I mean, what did the face look like? Did it look ape-like, human-like, a combination of both? The nose especially. I'm really curious about the nose shape.
5: I really don't. Mark, I'm just going to be honest with you. At 40 yards and 50 seconds in heart racing, I don't really remember the shape of the nose. I know the face, when it was looking right in my direction, was a lot human-like. I do, though, remember seeing dark eyes. I don't remember seeing the whites of the eyes, just dark little eyes, not big eyes. I can see the lips. The hair on its face was not as hairy as the hair on its body, but it resembled so much of a man with a little bit of maybe, ape characteristics to it.
1: I've seen a lot of videos, some fairly compelling over the years, and none more so than the Patterson-Gimlin film from 1960, what was that, 7, I believe?
4: Yes.
1: And,
5: yes.
1: With what you saw, how would you compare it to that video?
5: Well, I'll tell you what, the Patterson-Gimlin footage, it was walking from left to right, walking sort of away from them, but it was very similar. And also, there, everything that I see on the internet nowadays, versus video or photo of Bigfoot, I believe 10% of it's authentic. But there is two films that I personally believe are 100% authentic, and that's the Patterson-Gimlin footage, and that's also the Paul Freeman footage. I'm not sure if you guys are familiar with that footage.
1: Yes, I am.
5: But
1: yes.
5: But on the Paul Freeman footage, when that thing stepped out of the bushes, it reminded me so much of what I saw stepping up out of that incline or that brush power and staring right in my direction. I truly believe them two videos are 100% authentic, and I will always believe it.
1: Now, that got you pretty shook up, pretty much shook up your worldview. And, you know, what would you do after that? When this thing finally cleared the area, I mean, what were your thoughts and how long did it take you to get out of there?
5: I'm surprised you asked me that. I, you know, it might have been 15 minutes I waited, but I, one thing I do remember is when I'm coming down out of the tree stand, it was a tree stand that you, like a pump jack system, okay? You got to push up on it, let your feet down slowly, let the blade grab the tree, and just, you know, you got to, like, jack yourself down the tree. And I remember that was such the hardest time for me because my legs were shaking so bad. From a 12 feet up in a tree, when you're up there, it seems pretty high, but it's not really in reality. But it seemed like it took me forever to get down. But once I got down, and I'll never forget this, my crossbow was still loaded. I walked out of them woods backwards because I thought that whatever I saw might actually come up behind me. And there, you know, I walked out of them woods backwards until I got all the way to my car, put the crossbow in the trunk, got in the driver's seat, and I locked the doors and just sat there. I was just emotionally destroyed and terrified.
1: Now,
5: yeah, something I'll never forget.
1: Now, after seeing this thing and being terrified, then where did that terror, at what point did it turn to having a compulsion to go out and see it again?
5: Actually, I went out not too long after that. But I would say the nightmares, the bad dreams, not really nightmares, the bad dreams, and ended not until like 10 years later. And that's when that was the first time that I finally told my family. I told them in 2002 of what happened to me on that day in Salt Fork. And most of my family members were like, why didn't you ever tell us this? You know, well, back in the 90s, you really didn't talk about Bigfoot. You better watch who you talk to it. You know, talk to somebody about it because they'll make fun of you. That's how it was in the 80s and 90s. I mean, that's not like it is today, but that's why I never told anybody. But I remember it wasn't until months later that I went to Rent-A-Center and I rented one of them big cameras you put on your shoulder, you know, to go out there. And I kept telling my family members and everybody else that, where are you going? Well, I'm going hunting. I never did go hunting. I'd put the crossbow in the back trunk. And I'd make sure that camera was in there. And I'd go out in the woods and just keep that camera rolling and filming and walking around and trying to figure out what I saw that day. You know, that's how bad it hit me. I basically gave up hunting. And I was a big-time deer hunter, fisherman, trapper. That totally changed everything about me.
1: Now, in that time, and this is how I first came across you and met you, is for the last few years, you've been posting your research and your research attempts online on YouTube. And for anybody who wants to go and look at your YouTube channel, could you tell them what your YouTube channel name is?
5: Yeah, it's actually my name. It's TCSJR Bigfoot. That's all you type in the search bar on YouTube, TCS JR Bigfoot. It's my initials, and it'll take you right to my YouTube channel where I post my videos.
1: Yeah, and
5: also, yeah, and also we have a Facebook group page called Ohio Bigfoot Hunters.
1: And, you know, with your videos, what I love about your videos that a lot of other researchers in any field, I mostly come from the paranormal field, but, you know, you people in the paranormal or ufologists or Bigfoot hunters, everyone's always so serious. And I love your videos because you show your personality really comes through, you and your friends. Ed's in the chat tonight, and, you know, we get to see you guys going out there and doing your thing. And sometimes, you know, you guys make some mistakes, you laugh it off, and it's really fun to watch. But I like all the different ideas that you come up with to get out and research. And I was wondering if you could talk a little bit about some of those techniques that you've come up with.
5: Sure, I will. And first of all, thank you for liking the way we go about our research and my videos, Mark. I'll tell you what. I always tell people this, you can go out there and be serious, but if you can't go out there to look for Bigfoot and have fun also, then you have no business being out there. I have been in with the field, in the field with people that are so serious, they wouldn't even have a smile smirk on their face for 8-10 hours straight. I'm like, wow, you know, I really don't want to be a part of this, you know, thinking to myself, but you got to have fun. And Ed Weiland's a good friend of mine. He's like a brother to me. I went to school with him, and he's been, you know, part of my research. We've gone out a lot together in the last few years that he moved back up to Ohio. And it's just been a great, it's been a fun time. And the people that know me know that I like to try different things all the time. And one of the first things I've been starting to do in the last few years is what I call mobile surveillance. Okay, I have been in the woods for, let's say, almost 23 years, and it really wasn't getting me anywhere. Sure, it's fun to go out in the woods with your buddies, you know, at night, need the flashlights, have a good time like that. Sure, I still do that every once in a while. But a lot of times by myself, I will go out and do mobile research. What I mean by that is, on my vehicle, I have put in night vision cameras on the top. I have a monitor inside that, you know, any video that it shoots at night, it records to SD card. And so I decided to try to start, you know, just pulling off to the side of the road in my certain areas and just sitting there, turn on the night vision cameras, sit in the vehicle and do surveillance all night long. Something like a private detective would do. You know, so I started doing a lot of that, thinking a little bit differently, a little bit outside the box, a little bit different than everybody else is doing. Because like I said, being in the woods almost every day, every other day, after work and on the weekends was not getting me anywhere. These Bigfoots are smart. They're highly intelligent. I know, because as soon as you walk into them woods during the day, whether it be during the night, if they're in there, Mark, they know that you're there. They know you're coming. It's like in your own home. Okay. If you will come in your own home after work and walk in there, you're going to notice somebody standing in the corner. You're going to notice somebody, you know, if you're in there, you're going to notice somebody pulling in your driveway. You're just going to know it. And Bigfoot's the same way. The forest, the woods, that's their home. You know, they're smart. So I started thinking a little bit outside the box and doing mobile research for my vehicle. And I have spent many long, boring nights doing it. And the system that I have in there, actually, I can turn the monitor panel off, and my night vision cameras have motion sensors on them. So if something walks within 30, 40 yards in front of that camera, my monitor will automatically kick on and start recording, you know. So there's been times where a lot of deer have done that and really spooked me and, you know, startled me. You know, when the monitor's off, it's completely dark, and all of a sudden it kicks on, and then, you know, you don't know what's going on. But I've tried that. And just recently, along with my buddy Ed Weiland, we have gotten into what we call UAV, which is unmanned aerial vehicle research. The technology has come our way, and we have taken advantage of it.
1: Now, with that, it is, you have gotten a hold of a quadcopter with an HD camera, and I've been looking into those myself for different types of research. And I've been watching your videos on your test flights, and I just think it's the coolest thing. Not only is the picture quality insanely crisp, full HD, but, you know, how far and how fast one of these vehicles can go and how much footage, you know, how much ground coverage they can make in a very short period of time.
5: Okay, correct. I will let you know some of the things on that. But one thing at this time I just don't want to talk about is the actual the actual unit that I have purchased and how much money we got in. That's something we want to keep a little bit private.
1: That's
5: right,
1: fine.
5: Now, just for personal reasons. But I'll say, excuse me, I just inhaled a mosquito. Wow, okay.
1: Give me a chance to clear that up. While you're doing that, let me just clarify. You know, it's not so much the actual how much money you spend on it, but what I'm impressed about is, you know, as you mentioned, the technology has finally caught up to where now we have a new tool to use for aerial reconnaissance. And, you know, I've seen some of the videos you've done with the picture quality is fantastic. Right now you can't really see much when you're over the forest with the dense trees, but come the fall when those leaves are gone, you know, you're going to have wide open all through the winter to be able to scan, you know, for miles.
5: Exactly, Mark. And that is going to be the critical time right there. That's going to be like you can say you hit the jackpot. Bingo is when all the foliage is off the tree. Okay, right now we are using the drone to actually do recons. We have Ed Weiland has acquired like over 1,000 acres of private property. I mean, Ed knows so many people. He's a waiter at a very popular five-star first-class restaurant, and a lot of the people that come in there, okay, have a lot of acreage on, you know, out in the country. He has acquired over 1,000 acres that we have permission to come on and fly our drone, do recon surveillance and stuff like that. But this part of the year, what I want to get back to is using the drone is to actually do a recon of the area. And then we bring it back and we take the SD card out of it and we put it in, on my tablet, and we can see what the area looks like. You know, we can see open pockets. We can see trails, you know, wildlife trails and stuff like that, ponds, water sources, food plots and stuff like that. So this time of the year when the canopy is real thick and there's a lot of foliage out there, at least we can, you know, get a layout of the land and see what we're up against. But when the fall comes and all the leaves are off, like you said and I said, that's going to be prime time right there. And what we use is, of course, it's a quadcopter, and we fly. We don't use first-person view. Anybody that knows, and even Bruce there knows, first-person view is only as good as you got a clear signal, basically. You know, when we're out in the woods, we got trees in front of us. And I have tried first-person view, and I've tried a very high-end unit. And as soon as you go a couple hundred yards and it gets behind some leaves of a tree, you lose signal. And it's very frustrating. So we started flying what they call a waypoint system. For those out there that are not familiar with that, on your tablet, on your on-screen display, you bring up like a Google Earth image, and it's live basically, and you program points to fly to, okay? And we'll tell the drone that, okay, we want to go to waypoint 2 at 150 feet in the air, hover for 30 seconds, 1 minute, 2 minutes, whatever it may be, go across this cove, this ravine, hover for this point, and after that's all done, it returns home to you. And that's how we get our video footage. We use a GoPro Hero 3 Plus edition. We're shooting 720p, 60 frames per second. That way, if we have to slow it down, it's going to give us better quality versus the 1080p at 30 feet per second. Mm-hmm. And we have electronic, powered gimbal stabilization system on it. So as this thing's fluttering into the air, if the wind's blowing or it turns sharp left, right, or whatever, as you have seen, Mark, that the video footage is crystal clear and stable, and it makes it amazing. So right now we're using a waypoint flying. With the camera on there and electronic gimbal system, we're getting around 16 minutes of flight time. Now, people say, they always say to us, man, that doesn't seem very long. But 16 minutes in the air is actually a long time. And I'm sure Bruce does know that. And plus, we have extra batteries. We have two extra batteries. We're running three batteries right now. They're very expensive.
4: Yeah,
5: but you figure,
4: sure.
5: You know, three. Yeah. So you can get, and plus, our drone, our quadcopter, whatever you want to call it, we've clocked it up to 36 miles an hour. So we can get it to from point A to point B in the air very quickly, where, you know, in let's say a few minutes when it would take you a couple hours on the ground, you know, to get to this area to do some video surveillance. And so it hasn't come with a lot of trial and error. Let me tell you something, guys. And I'll tell you something funny here that happened one of the first waypoint flying recons that I did. When you first set up your first waypoint, you don't want to set it 150 yards away from you, because you want to know what your drone's going to do. It's going to come up a little bit off the ground and take off horizontally. So you always set your first waypoint directly above you. All right. Well, I didn't know that. So, I'll tell you what, I was in this field, and alongside of this nice moat field was a cornfield. The corn was about 30 inches tall. So I set my first waypoint at 150 yards away, and I pushed a button, and here this thing, my drone comes up 20 inches off the ground and goes horizontal and just takes off the tops of like 20, 30 yards of fresh corn, you know, corn stalks. And it was just so funny to see the shreds of these corn stalks just going everywhere. I'm like, oh my God, what did I just do? So, but it hasn't come with trial and error. And actually it's the project is called the Black Horse Project. And I let Ed Weiland name it. You know, he asked if he can. I said, sure, go ahead. So he named it the Black Horse Project. And neither one of us knew what actually a black horse really meant until I searched it up, or a friend searched it up for me and said, Tim, it means I love your idea. This is a great idea. So it worked perfect for us. And the project is actually myself and Ed Weiland. We've invested a lot of time and Bruce, as you know, we've invested a lot of money in this project, but it's going good right now. And one thing that I do want to do, the corn here in Northeast Ohio is around 8 to 9 feet tall now. And all of us know by now that a lot of our forest animals or whatever it may be, go to these fields during the daytime and bed down and hide out. And I know deer do. So what if Bigfoot does? What if he finds that these tall cornfields are a safe place for him to lay down and take a nap during the middle of the day? So we're going to fly the drone over these cornfields at like 20, 30 feet up in the air and take video surveillance and do a bunch of swipes. And you never know. Like I said, we like trying different things. And if we don't ever capture what we think might be a Bigfoot on video film, at least we had fun trying, and at least we tried it.
4: Well, as an investigator and documentary producer and a broadcast engineer, I applaud you. I mean, I think that this really adds a new dimension, not only because it's an amazing technology, but let's go back to your earlier statement. Clearly, if these animals are primates and as sharp as they must be to elude capture and sightings of a more substantive nature for hundreds and thousands of years, the likelihood of just walking in and spooking one and catching them unawares is minimal, probably, which alludes to the reason why we don't have a lot of good pictures of them, you know, taking photos by the side of the road. So this surveillance capability greatly extends not only your range, but the ability to quickly get above an animal that couldn't run away because you have the range of the quadcopter. I think one of the things that would be highly helpful, although knowing how hard they are to fly, and the guy that flies with me has about 10 years of building them himself, as well as now using some of the latest technology, is to add infrared and IR capability to search at night when you could get through the leaf deck and see what was on the ground. The problem there is, as difficult as it is to fly them properly during the day, it's monumentally more difficult to follow one at night and avoid trees and power lines and all the rest of the stuff that tend to interfere with the proper flight of them. So this is a great step forward, and I think the use of technology is probably the only way we're really going to get beyond the hit and miss and throwing darts at a board to try to come up with some evidence. When you were using your infrared footage at night, I looked at a lot of stuff on your site and also on the YouTube page. What do you consider the best evidence, if any, that you've caught with that system built into your Hummer there?
5: Nothing. I'll be honest.
4: And I think that's refreshing that you're honest, you know?
5: Yeah, I have not caught anything that I thought was Bigfoot related yet, but I'm out there trying. I try my research times are in the early spring, late fall when it's cool. You know, I'll admit it. I'm a sissy when it comes to ticks and mosquitoes in high humidity. So, and I think Bigfoot thinks a lot like us. I mean, it's going to be the same. Maybe he'll get out and travel during cool nights when there ain't so many bugs and stuff like that. They're smart enough at night to use travel routes. In instance, maybe like railroad tracks or hiking trails and stuff like that to get from point A to point B quickly. And I really haven't come up with any, but early this spring, you know, I was sitting in my vehicle running the infrared cameras, and I heard a walking noise, and the monitor's off, mind you. It hasn't sensed any motion yet, and I can hear what I thought was bipedal walking noise. And as it seemed like it crossed the road in front of me, I didn't want to turn on the headlights or anything like that to ruin my chance of getting a possible Bigfoot on night vision camera. This thing crossed the road in front of me on the left side, on my driver's side, and started walking in the woods right towards me. I'm sitting on the wood line in my vehicle, and I'll tell you what, I'm getting really scared at this point. I'm like, oh, my God, something's walking right up to my window here. My arm's sticking out, my elbow, and I'm just relaxed and everything like that. The next thing I know is I look, and coming right by my mirror, underneath it, is two black pointed ears. And it was a black bear. It walked right up to me, looked me in the eyes, never paused or anything like that, and kept walking right on by. And I'll tell you, you talking about your heart beating out of your chest, that was the first time in my life that I have actually personally saw a black bear in the woods. And it just happened to walk right up to my window. And that was right here in Portage County. So...
4: Yeah, they're big animals. They're nothing to fool with. We had Mark gets them up his way a lot, and we had a couple of them in the backyard last summer. And I spent a fair amount of time up in Alaska and northern Canada and the Washington, Oregon area. So they're nothing to fool around with, and they're very intimidating, and they are very dangerous under certain circumstances. I have a couple other questions I think maybe the listeners would be interested in. Have you spoken to any, county sheriffs, law enforcement, guys that are on the road all the time, and have you gotten any feedback from them of sightings, number one? And secondly, have you reached out to the academic community, to, you know, vets in the area, people that are specialists in large primates, or have you, on the other side of the coin, on the flip side, have you gotten any hassles or from the media or any derogatory input from folks in your immediate area? Or what is your gauge of the status of the public's view on your work and to the extent they know about it?
5: Well, Bruce, that's actually shocking. I will tell you that the public's view of what I do is probably 99.9% positive. I cannot believe how many people, how many friends, customers that I have, associates that are so interested in this paranormal, into Bigfoot, UFOs and stuff like that. People that I know that you would never think that would watch like a Bigfoot show on TV actually cannot wait to watch them every week. And I'm like, wow. And myself and Ed Weiland have went to the point of actually putting graphics on our vehicles, the Ohio Bigfoot Hunters graphic, logos and stuff like that. And almost, I'd say 100% has been positive. Everywhere I go, I have people walking up to me at the gas station, at the grocery store, down the interstate. And people, as a matter of fact, last night I drove to Columbus to get some parts for my drone because I broke one of the props. But anyway, on the way down there, I had at least a half a dozen cars slow down beside me and stick their thumbs up and go, yeah, way to go. So, and to get to answer one question about law enforcement, police officers, park rangers, stuff like that, I actually have like half a dozen friends, close friends that are in law enforcement. And two that I stay in good contact with via phone or text messaging are park rangers. And they're very interested, and they're always asking me, hey, have you found anything? Have you found anything? I do know one park officer that moved away from this division. They're going to be retiring in a couple years. After they retired, they're going to give me a call and say, hey, I want to talk about what I've witnessed, what I've saw, you know, in my years of enforcement. You know, we got to keep in mind that the law enforcement, they... they don't want to go public with stuff like this. And you know, it doesn't look good, I guess, on their resume or, you know, or personally. So they're afraid for their job, so they won't talk about it. But, you know, most of the time, the park rangers that I do know, they haven't seen anything, but they have heard things in the forest at certain times that they cannot identify. And they thought they knew everything in our forest that made noises. So, yeah, other than that, the outcome has been positive. It's been unbelievable. We even had cards made up. Myself had cards made up, business cards. Ed had business cards made up. Everywhere we go or together, we're handing out these cards like crazy. Ed's always got to reload his wallet with cards. And that's how we've gotten so many members on Ohio Bigfoot Hunters on Facebook, is from handing out these cards. And then they'll private message us on the side and say, hey, I was the guy you met at the gas station. I had something happen to me, you know, so. You want to come out here and check it out? So it's been a great tool for us, Facebook, business cards, and actually putting graphics and stuff on our vehicles. And we will say this, we wasn't hesitant on doing it. I'm putting graphics on your vehicle saying Ohio Bigfoot Hunters or whatever like that. And a lot of, you know, 20 years ago, people will say, well, that's embarrassing. Not anymore. It's all been positive.
1: And that,
4: excellent.
1: That's fantastic. It's good that you do have that support. You know, I know some people still get teased by it. You know, we have the television shows that really haven't helped much. You know, I have brought the Bigfoot research more into the mainstream. There's the Finding Bigfoot show, which they did feature your sighting. You were on Finding Bigfoot. And you, for the most part, that show, while entertaining, is really, you know, they might as well call the show Not Finding Bigfoot. although I have respect for, like, you know, Cliff and Bobo on the show. But they, you know, it's a television show. We've talked with Cliff Berrickman before, and he tells us, you know, he understands it's a show and they do what they have to do. But at least it is showing that there are folks like yourselves out there who are having these experiences and searching for this creature. Now, we got about 7 minutes left here in this segment before you have to go. Just have, in the 23 years since you had your original sighting, have you ever had another sighting? Or do you think that you actually came close to one that maybe you didn't see it, but you knew it was nearby?
5: That would be many times, Mark. I have spent countless hours in the middle of the night out in the woods by myself or with friends or with me and my son. And I will tell this one story here. We only have a few minutes left, but probably about 5 years ago, I took my son on a hike in the woods. It had to be shortly after midnight. Where we parked our vehicle, there was no other vehicles parked there. We knew nobody was in this park at this time. It was just a terrible night. It just got done raining. And make a long story short, we get back hiking back there on this trail, hiking trail, about at least 2 miles. So we're standing there. We shut our lights, flashlights off, and I'm just sitting there thinking, well, Josh, you okay? You know, he was, I'd say he was about 16 years of age at the time. He goes, yeah, I'm fine, Dad. So all of a sudden we hear something coming through the trees, the brush. And it sounded like something through a rock, through a bunch of trees. You can hear it hitting the leaves and the brush and stuff like that. And that's exactly what it was. And I still have the video clip, and I think it's on my YouTube channel. This rock lands to the left of my son right on the ground. On the camera over on night vision, and you can see the rock just ending its rolling period. And I'm sitting there thinking, I'm trying to hold my composure. You know, my son's with me. He's nervous. He immediately looks at me and goes, Dad, something threw a rock at us. And that was the first time that ever happened to me. And you got to remember now, Mark, it takes something with hands to throw a rock through, you know, in the woods. So, and then this happened the second time about 30 seconds later. It happened again. This time it landed to the right of me, a small rock, probably about the size of a golf ball. And I had to keep my composure, and I just, you know, I acted all cool and stuff. I said, hey, Josh, I'm getting tired. I don't know about you, but, you know, Dad wants to head back. You know, we got a long hike. Okay, Dad, that's fine. So we got out of there. And that's something I will never forget. And personally, I know that was not another person. I can't prove that it wasn't a person. But you just know. I mean, so... you know, I've had many experiences like that in sounds and walking trails at 3-4 o'clock in the morning, and something parallels you. If you're walking and you can hear the noise walking 20 yards off behind this brush that you can't see, and when you stop, it stops. What are you going to? It's scary. It's a scary situation. But I have come so close so many times to getting video or something of what I thought was a Bigfoot, but I just couldn't do it.
4: Well, time and persistence is definitely on your side, and I really applaud you for taking time to go out on a regular basis and not give up. And, you know, in many ways, it's like fishing.

0: that's how you're going to, you know, gather credible evidence. Mark, real quick, I know you wanted to ask this, but I'll go ahead. Can you tell us and the listeners how to get in touch with you, how to follow you, where you're going to be, if you're going to do any events and so forth, all the information folks need to follow up with you that aren't already familiar with your organization?
1: That would be on Facebook. Anything that's coming up where I'm hosting an event somewhere, or I'm doing a presentation, or we're doing outings, would be on Ohio Bigfoot Hunters on Facebook. That's all you got to put in the search bar is Ohio Bigfoot Hunters. It's an open group. You're welcome to become a member and just scroll through the thousands of pages of information we have there. And we have over 1,000 photos of footprints on the blob squatches on the very questionable things. So that's the best way to get a hold of us.
2: Tim, I just want to say thank you so much for taking some time out tonight and coming and talking with us about your experiences. And, you know, as usual, you're always welcome to come back. And if you have any other experiences, we'll have you right on right away.
1: It sounds good. And thank you so much, both of you, for having me as a guest tonight.
2: Okay.
0: Thank you for being with us. And I'll stay in touch with you about the aerial footage. Maybe we can work together on some information on making that better.
1: Yeah, that sounds good. Thank you guys so much, and you have a great night.
2: All right, you have a great night, Tim. And now we still have plenty of show left to go, so don't go away. We have another hour of Unknown Origins Radio coming up. We're continuing our show on Bigfoot tonight, Sasquatch. And the next hour, we're going to be taking a very different look at the Sasquatch phenomenon. And so stay tuned. We'll be right back after these messages. 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

0: talk about everything having to do with the strange and paranormal. I'm Mark Johnson, and joining me is our co-host Bruce Pearson. How are you tonight, Bruce?
1: I am excellent, and certainly our first hour was intriguing, and I'm looking forward to the second hour of this Bigfoot special this evening. So it's going great. Appreciate all our folks in the chat room also, and invite the listeners to get involved too.
0: Yeah, the chat room is really hopping tonight. We really thank all of you for tuning in and listening. I know both Tim and our next guest, you all have a lot of people who are following your work, and you know that's the reason why we're having you all on the show, because you're doing work that's important in different ways. Tim is a great guy. I've known Tim for a few years now. The one thing we didn't get a chance to talk about tonight is he's had a couple of really strange experiences out in the woods. We've discussed in the past. There was one time he even called me at night when he was in the middle of the woods. He got on his cell phone because he saw something that kind of freaked him out a bit. But we'll talk about that more another time. Really wanted to get into the next segment here. And, you know, most people who look at these Bigfoot shows like Finding Bigfoot, and they know about the footage, and it seems, you know, the scientific community, if it believes in Bigfoot, which most of it doesn't, but if they lean towards it, they look at, a lot of researchers look at it being an undiscovered primate or hominid, you know, America's great ape. And yet, there is some evidence out there that we're dealing with something that may not be classified in that way. And before we introduce our next guest, I want to play this very short clip, and I want you to listen to this, and it's going to set the tone for our interview with this next gentleman coming up. So listen to this, and then we'll talk about it. Now, with that, I would like to introduce our next guest, Mike Patterson from Sasquatch, Ontario. Mike, thank you for joining us on the show.
2: Hey, Mark. Hey, Bruce. How you doing? Sorry, I was just laughing there because, you know, what a way to come into the show with a Sasquatch dropping an F-bomb.
0: Well, you know what? When I heard that on the clip, I'm going, he's not doing that, is he? It's like, I thought me, it was a little muffled. I couldn't quite tell. But now that you say it, it's like, okay, that is what I heard. So thankfully, this is internet radio. There won't be many more of that.
2: Yeah, I forgot you had that clip. Yeah.
0: Oh, good Lord. Well, Mike, thank you for coming on. And yes. just so... for our new listeners who may not be aware of your work, just tell us a little bit about yourself and what got you into the Bigfoot research.
2: I've been involved in this for about 6 years. Before that, you know, I'd spend my free time photographing wildlife, so I'd be in the forest a lot. You know, I was pretty serious about chasing critters around with my camera, you know, trying to get some National Geographic quality images, which, you know, I got pretty good at there. And then one day I was introduced to this subject, and I was taken to an area of previous activity. And luck would have it, about 4.5 hours later, this was actually the second time I'd ever gone out. The first time I'd ever gone out, I was camping with a buddy in another spot, and I'm pretty sure we heard one screaming about, it wasn't that far off, it was about 8 o'clock in the morning. And then it was the next time out that I went to this other area, and we got approached by, there was at least two of them, and we got three giant guttural whoops from really close. They were low end, just filled the forest, and that basically changed my life, and here we are today.
0: Now, you encountered these creatures by hearing them. You heard these whoops and sounds. Did you automatically at that point know what you were dealing with? Did you say, oh my God, that sounds like a Sasquatch? Or did you actually see something first before you came to that conclusion?
2: You don't have to question it. When you hear Sasquatch with lung capacity that size, giving that that type of a vocalization, which actually it was very pronounced, very very human sounding, raspy and guttural, just a massive lung capacity. And once you hear that at that range, you don't even have to question it. You know, your jaw just hits the ground. That's it. Your life has changed forever. You know what it is. There's no question about it.
0: So the area that you eventually started to research, what brought you to that area? And, you know, how did you start going about this type of investigation into this creature? What was it that you were hoping to find?
2: When I first got into it, it was, like I said, I was photographing wildlife. So, you know, I kind of had this inkling that I might be able to get a photograph of a lifetime. So that's how it started. But once you start getting closer to Sasquatch and realizing what you're dealing with, you know, your perspectives change, your motives change, at least for some of us anyways. And that's what happened to me. And, you know, now it's nothing to do with getting that photograph anymore. Now it's all about the interactions and just learning who they are and what they are. And we've come so far in the last couple of years. It's just absolutely mind-blowing what we've learned and what we've accomplished and, you know, just how far we've come with this situation that we've had for the last 2 years on a property up in northern Ontario, on a private property where I was invited in. And I knew from day one, the first night, that they had Sasquatch on their property. So we've been documenting ever since, and it's been progressing ever since, and there's always something new going on. And we've learned so much, and you know, I'm sure I'm going to squeeze in as much as I can in the next hour.
0: Sure. Now, when you started to research it, what tools did you use, or what methods did you start off using, and then what did you start to change as you became more involved?
2: I was old school, like most people are, you know, banging on trees and putting up trail cams and hooting and hollering. I never did get into call blasting, you know, like some people do. I just find that a little too invasive. But, you know, the tree knocks and that sort of thing. We would usually camp, or, you know, I'd go into an area just for, you know, for the night kind of thing, and hang out for the night, not camp and stuff. Depends where we were and that. And, you know, we just walk the trails and hope for an approach kind of thing. Or if we're camping, I find the best thing to do is just, you know, allow them to come to you, because you're never going to find them. I'll tell you that.
0: When did you realize that you were starting to have success?
2: I don't know, Mark, if this you know, if this is supposed to be my path or whatever, but I've had luck from day one. The first three times I ever went out looking for Sasquatch, I had an incident on each outing. I believe I had an incident when I was 12 years old too. I think I had a sighting then when I look back, but after the third incident, I pursued an area for about 4 years, and I had quite a few incidents in there. I had two close vocal encounters, about a year apart, almost exactly a year apart, just a couple weeks difference. And yeah, I pounded the pavement, you know, in that forest for pretty much every weekend. You know, I would be in there with my camera and just trying to, you know, get another incident, trying to get another approach. Because, like I said, once you hear them speak, that's it. Your life has changed, right? So, and I haven't looked back since. Now it's, you know, the area we're in now, we don't use trail cams anymore. That's because of what we've learned. You know, they know where the equipment is. They know what the equipment does. They've shown us this again and again, time and time again. They understand what our equipment does. Doesn't matter where we put audio recorders. You can't hide them on them. They know where everything is. Wherever you put something, they know where it is. They'll go up to our audio recorders and they'll vocalize right into the mic and this happens, you know, consistently, right? Even last visit, it was the owner's nephew. I actually have an audio piece of that where he was asking if they could give a vocalization. And I believe it was the young one, Ashantia, which that's her name. And she did a couple of tongue clucks right into the audio recorder, but he didn't even know it at the time. So, you know, they're showing us also they understand what we're saying, too. And this is happening consistently as well. So, you know, we're dealing with something that is extremely intelligent. And personally, I believe they're far beyond us in what their capabilities are, especially. It's just, you know, a lot of people that have seen our stuff, you know, I get called hoaxer all the time, this and that. And there's, you know, there's a lot of it's tough for a lot of people to accept because, you know, their belief system is really difficult for many, especially in this subject, you know, to think that Sasquatch are capable of walking invisible, or they're interdimensional, or, you know, they can walk with choosing to leave their footprints in snow and this and that. These are all things that we've learned in the last couple of years, right? And to me, at this stage, it's just become second nature. You know, I have no qualms about talking about it. They just continually progress our situation and knowledge, and they're always giving us new information. And you know, a lot of stuff has been held back due to the owner's wishes. But you know, he's given me the okay where I can talk about certain aspects that I've held back on. So kind of looking forward to getting some of that.
1: Let me jump in here, if I may, real quick. By way of contextual information for the listeners, can you, you know, in five words or less, summarize what you think, based on your current level of understanding and your acquired evidence and so forth, what are these beings, entities, animals? What is their, I mean, do you have any sense of how they came to be, why they're here, where they're from, any of those things, so we can get a context of when you talk about the evidence you're going to share with us this evening and the incidents, what you have come to believe? And we understand it's your hypothesis, but there's nobody closer to your research than you, but your hypothesis of how these things fit into, you know, Northern Ontario specifically, and certainly life on planet Earth as we know it. So I know that's a big question, but tell us what you know, where you're at in your evolution of understanding of these things. You said you've named them, and obviously the interaction goes far beyond taking pictures and videotape. So if you could maybe summarize that, it would be helpful for the listeners.
2: Okay. First of all, Bruce, we didn't name them. They gave us their names. We have the audio of them actually giving us their names.
1: Understood.
2: So at this point, and let me also state that there's others. You know, you got your Bigfoot community and your kind of your mainstream, if you want to call it that, you know, your websites and finding Bigfoot and this and that. And all of them are basically, you know, I kind of categorize them all in the same boat together. And then there's the underground scene, if you know, I'll just use that term for now. But where there's others like us that have similar situations. Susan Sullivan's a good example out of Texas. She has Sasquatch on her property, and, you know, they come right into her house, and they're invisible, and she's seen them, you know, materialize, partially materialize, this and that. She's getting the same thing going on that we are. There's other people. John Allen, he's another one. He understands, you know, he's got the whole mind speak thing going on with them. And what I see, what we're dealing with here is I call them highly evolved, you know, far past our evolution. You know, that could be just due to, from my understanding, half of them we know is of human origin, is human DNA, the mitochondrial DNA side of things. The other half is unknown, and this is kind of where we're at this stage with the whole Ketchum study and all that. Well, that other half has some incredible abilities, and but we've learned that they can follow you practically anywhere. So it seems they can traverse time and space without an issue. You know, they don't need doors to enter your home or locked vehicle. I've had activity in my apartment here in the city, hours away from location. And it's the same with others that have similar situations, right? The Sasquatch, they'll follow you home and they'll let you know that, you know, what they can do kind of thing.
0: Okay, Mike, I have to stop you right there because I think that is probably one of the most mind-blowing things I've ever heard in terms of the Sasquatch phenomenon. Now, when you say that that they follow you home, and I mean to your apartment in the city, how do you feel that they are... And I hate using the word spirit form, but it's the only type of explanation I can come up with, some type of an energy form, not exactly physical, that they're able to move through time and space like that?
2: Yeah, definitely. I would say they are in spirit form. You know, we get disembodied voices speaking right beside us. You know, Nefertiti has physically touched us. We've had six people with this situation now all have physical contact. I've had him put his hand on my face three times. You know, he's covered the whole side, both sides of my face. He's put his hand on the front of my face. There's this kind of, I guess, dark, smoky-like substance that... When he did touch my face, it appeared inches from my eyes, and I mentioned it to the owner. He, you know, he's sitting beside me at the time, and I explained it to him as darker than dark, and he's like, "What do you mean?" And then it happened to him, and he understood what I was saying. What's really kind of cool is we have a picture that I've only recently seen in this picture. I didn't even know this was on there. Like, you know, we'll look at pictures and we miss stuff all the time, right? Well, we have a clear hand shot of I think it's Nefertiti's hand. It's clear, you know, it's pretty clear. It's not crystal clear, but it's pretty clear. And I just noticed the other day there was a trail of smoke coming from it, and then dancing kind of, you know, this swirly kind of smoke that's coming from his finger, and it's the same stuff that I saw in front of my face when he touched me. And like I said, you know, there's six people that have had physical contact with this situation, and including myself. The other five, I actually asked Nefertiti with each one of them if he would touch them, and he's complied every time. So that, you know, their intelligence is just it's incredible what they can do, and like we understand they can manipulate inanimate objects. I'll get into a little bit of the stuff now, but you know, I was sitting inside the cottage. It was a couple visits back, and the owner gets up, he walks over, and he just cracks a beer open there, and boom, this marble, like really hard, comes out. Well, I call it the veil. This is what we're seeing in the pictures that they're now giving us on our cameras, which is another thing I'll just get into in a minute. This marble just comes out of nowhere, out of thin air, and just knocks against my chair, like really hard, right? And, you know, it doesn't even faze me anymore. I just kind of laugh, and that's it. But... a lot of the activity right now is going on inside the cottage. And this is, you know, this is basically what I've been asked to keep quiet about for the longest time. We started leaving cameras outside for them. At first, we would turn them on and we would, you know, we'd set them in different places. First, it started in the daytime and we ended up with, you know, some eyeball pictures and that. And close-up, always close-up shots. And we kind of progressed the situation to the dark at night, and we still kept getting the photographs. But they were, you know, it wasn't dark in the photos. And eventually, at the stage we're at now, I leave a sketch pad. We leave our cameras and even a video camera on the kitchen table inside the cottage. And this is where everything's happening. And all the photos we're getting now, we're getting these, I believe they're another realm, the photographs they're giving us, because, you know, we're getting some 1 in the morning, 3 in the morning, and they're all brightly lit forest. They always show this kind of screen thing in front of them. It was, sorry, I lost my train of thought there. The last visit, there was a really crazy shot he put on there, which I'm going to put in the next video. But some of these photographs, they started appearing, like I mentioned, outside at first, and then now we're moving the stuff inside. I'll leave a permanent marker on the sketch pad. I'll leave the camera sitting on the table, and then the owner and I will go sit outside. And as we're outside, they're in the cottage, you know, and I've collected about, I think, roughly 17 drawings from them to date. We've collected dozens of photographs, and he's even given us 3 short video clips that they've taken with the camera. They all show the screen, and it's just what these guys can do is so far beyond our conventional knowledge. Where I see science at right now with this subject, it's like, oh man, you guys are so far behind. It's crazy. Like, you're still trying to figure out if they even exist. We're learning that we're dealing with these highly evolved beings that seem to understand everything that we say, and they continually show that. Last visit, I'm sitting in the chair outside with the owner, and I asked for a marble. I'll say that I did ask verbally, but I sat there in the chair and I envisioned in my head it being dropped into my hand. And within seconds, I had a marble dropped into my hand. The last visit, again, the owner's nephew, he'd asked for a marble as well. This was the night before I got there, but we got the audio on this. And as soon as he asked for a marble, I don't even think it was 1 second. You hear a marble just nail his chair, or it was the trailer or something, but it made a good sound. It was hit pretty good. It seems that these guys, they understand what you're saying, and they're so quick on processing the information. I think they know it before you even say it. That's how it seems anyways. Their intelligence, as I mentioned, it's unprecedented in comparison to anything else that we know of. As the natives, as we all know, the natives, a lot of the native beliefs, they think they're spiritual beings or shapeshifters. And, we've seen this, and we've seen this in photographs, the black blobs, I've seen the black blob in front of my face. The owner's seen him stand behind me and partially materialize as I felt him poke me in the side. And, the stories are it's endless, right? I don't even write this stuff down anymore. At first, I was writing stuff down a lot, but it's too much. I can't keep up, so.
0: Well, Mike, let me ask you a couple of questions here, and I know Bruce has some questions too. But first and foremost, since we are talking about Bigfoot or Sasquatch, as we understand it, now, have you ever seen them full on?
2: The owner's father had a sighting full on. He had his back to him. It was outside the window. That's basically why I got called into the situation after that sighting. The two of us had a sighting outside the cottage window, but we brushed it off as a tree at the time. And that was a weird situation. We had binoculars and cameras and video cameras, and we didn't touch anything, and we even forgot about it until the next visit. So that, I don't know what was going on there. The owner had a sighting, it was a month or two ago, probably a couple months back now, out of the same kitchen window that the owner's wife had a sighting. It was back in February of 2013. That was the 11-footer that she photographed through the window. Myself personally, I have not had a full-on close visual, or you know, where I can, you know, where I have good vision and can see what's going on. Myself, no, but the owner's father, the owner, and the owner's wife have all had definite sightings. Yes.
0: Now, in terms of, just so for our listeners, for those people who are not familiar with your story, how did you come about with finding out their names or establishing that type of communication with them?
2: We would sit in the chairs, and we knew they were around us. You know, they started showing us their invisibility factor. It was back in the winter of 2012, and I think one of the first times he touched my head was I was filming, standing on the road by my car, and I questioned the owner. It's in one of the videos. I questioned the owner. I said, "Did you touch my head?" And he kind of laughed at me. You know, from here, he wasn't anywhere near me, right? I think that was the first time Neftia touched me. So, you know, then we started seeing the footprints, right? And they would just start and stop, you know. I remember one of the first times there was just 3 footprints. That was it. It's like, okay, what the hell's going on here? And I caught on pretty quick that, you know, I think these guys are invisible. You know, I started telling the owner that, and he's kind of laughing at me at first. And, you know, then we both, you know, got understood, and, you know, we could see what was going on. And sorry, Mark, I lost my train of thought again. You want to reiterate?
0: How you found out what their names were, individuals you're dealing with, how did you find out their names, and talk a little bit about the audio recordings.
2: So we'd be sitting in the chair, and this went on for a while. I'd kind of tap my chest and say my name, and you know, and I'd point to the owner and I'd say his name, and we just kind of kept doing this. You know, we're prodding him for his name, so I would constantly be saying Mike. You know, hit my chest, Mike. My name's Mike, and you know, I pronounce it Mike. You know, and he would give us these flowers, these fake flowers, and you know, marbles and this and that. So I'd hold everything up and I would pronounce them, you know, marble. It was actually the owner who taught him the marble word there, so he gets the credit on that one. For flower and tree and all that, you know, I just break the words down, and he eventually caught on. And one day in the audio, you know, after we went to sleep, we play the audio back, and he says my name, he says the owner's name, and then he says Nefertiti, and he says it twice. And I was just like blown away. It's like we finally got his name. And then with Ashantia, there was, again, the audio, it's on one of the videos there, where he starts giving me the tongue clucks, something I taught them. Basically something I'd seen in a documentary on mountain gorillas, so they would let them know that it wasn't the poachers. So, you know, I would do this kind of thing, and they do it all the time now. It's kind of funny. They do it into the recorder. You know, they've done it in our ears and inside the cottage and this and that. You know, they do it all over the place. And then there was the one night where Nefertiti, he was talking to me. I was having a direct verbal communication with him, and he did the tongue clucks, and then he said his sister's name, Ashantia. I wasn't catching on at the time. You know, it's late, and you know, he wasn't pronouncing it perfectly, you know, where I could discern it. But you know, it was after listening back to it, I understood what he was trying to say to me. So he gave us the name of his sister. And then I had a questionnaire thing with Kathleen Odom, who she's been a great help too. In fact, she gave us the name Ashantia before Nefertiti did, and she also gave us the name Makante, which we believe is the family or clan name. And I remember the first time I said, again, that's in one of the videos, first time I said it to him, very first time, I said, what's Makante? And he repeated it back to me before I, you know, I was barely finished saying it before, and he yells back, Makante. So that showed me that meant something right there. Because they tend to be pretty subtle for the most part, right? But I had about seven consecutive visits where I had direct communication going with them, where he'd be standing on either around the side of the cottage, or he was standing on the deck outside the front door because we could hear the weight creaking under his feet. Lights on, and he's completely invisible. And so basically that's how we got their names.
0: Now, how do you know that Nefertia and Ashantia are siblings?
2: They're always together. I can't say that they're always together. They're together a lot. They're, throughout this whole situation, it's, I'm quite positive they're of the same family. They're brother and sister. Ashantia, we believe she's in about the 4 foot range, young female, and we're thinking that Nefati is roughly, we thought he was taller before, but I'm thinking six and a half feet in that range at this point. I'm not sure how many family members there are. We've seen 17 inch footprints. One is 17 and it's 6.5 inches wide. Another is 17 at 6 inches wide. And the 6.5 inches wide one, the toes are kind of jut out. The big toe juts out quite a bit. Whereas the other one, the toes were really straight. So I don't know. And that was the same foot. So I don't know if this is two different individuals or what's going on. But those were both seen in the snow, those prints. We got a 14-inch print. We got an 11-inch print. We've seen 8 and 6.5 and quite a few different size footprints. So, but at this point, we're quite sure that Nefati and Ashanti are brother and sister.
0: So you
2: that's just through 2 years of interacting with them, right? You just kind of, you learn that.
0: It's more of a knowing and learning of what the relationships are when they come and they appear to you is how you're figuring it out. You're coming to a conclusion just based on your relationship with them.
2: Yes.
0: Okay. What I'm curious about is you've been working and establishing a relationship with what sounds like a family of these creatures. And why do you think that there isn't anybody else who has been able to do this?
2: But there is. There has been. There are others. I was mentioning that earlier. John Allen's one. Susan Sullivan's another. There are other people. It's just, the Bigfoot community, for the most part, they just dismiss all this as hogwash. They think it's a load of crap, but, personally, I don't think any of them are going to get anywhere running around, chasing apes and trying to get close to them. Sure, you might get a reaction from the Sasquatch. They might come up to the edge of your camp and scream or push a tree over or something like that. But, until you approach them as a people with respect and understanding and good intent, I don't think anybody will get close to them like this. I think this is, our approach is, it's showing that, this is how to get results with Sasquatch. They know your intent, right? That's, they've shown us that so many times. They know your intent.
0: Why do you feel that they spend most of this time in an interaction with you in an invisible form? Why do you think that they're just not popping in normally and establishing a communication with you in the physical?
2: I don't really know, Mark. What I do know is they continually, it seems as almost as if their approach is methodical. Always giving us something new, new information. It's like baby steps. Each time we go, it's like another little baby step. It's very slow, but it's progressive and it's constant and consistent. Maybe it's a fear factor. Maybe they, as much as I like to think I'm over the fear, I still have my moments, right? So especially when I put myself in that tent and I got the snarling going outside over the peanut butter jam sandwiches, I tell you, that gives your heart a little boost. But at this stage, they're starting to show themselves in bits and pieces. You know, but no clear face shots yet. You know, I've got a partial face shot or distorted face shots, hand shots, clear hand shot. At this point, they're not showing their faces in with any clarity. So it could just be their approach and not wanting to overwhelm us, not wanting to scare us. I don't know. I'm just guessing. So at this stage, I don't really know the answer to that.
1: What, if I could jump in here, what, if you have any theories on it, what is their origin? Have they been here forever and we just weren't aware of it? Or are they, did they originate on Earth? Do you have any sense of that from your investigation at this point or no?
2: No, at this point, Bruce, I really don't know where they originated from. I believe they've been here longer than we have. They could be the original people here. I don't know. Maybe they were placed here. It seems that part of their DNA is, it's practically, if not alien, with what they're capable of. They're spirit beings, but they seem to us to be extremely benevolent and a higher evolution, of a higher vibration. They're a good people. I'm sure some of them, they dislike us humans. Look at us. Look what we do to the earth and each other. Right? We're horrible. But I think they're way past that, and they're highly evolved. And as far as where they came from, I have no idea.
1: That brings up a very good point in the broader sense of, and Mark and I have both touched on this. I've done a wide range of investigative documentaries and work over the last 40 years on all types of unexplained phenomena and topics. And there is a, albeit a kind of a quiet, but there's a growing, theory that there is some cross-pollinization between the paranormal, UFO, unexplained aerial phenomenon, the whole concept of the cultural heritage of Native cultures who believe in a oneness, the Gaia principle, the ether. And these type of theories lend themselves to what you're saying, if I may, without going too far afield, and that is that there's a possibility this is all interrelated, and perhaps we're just now starting to connect some dots in theory that would allude to what you're saying, whether it was the Hopi tradition or the Inuit traditions of ancestors and where we came from and who populated this planet before we did or in congruence with us. What are your thoughts on that? Do you think that there's any, have you speculated on that? Have you thought about that, or is that going too far afield?
2: No, it's not going too far at all. Not with what we've witnessed. There is reports of them being seen in relation to UFO and alien activity. They've been seen coming out of or going into UFOs. And most people will just brush that off as crazy talk, right? But at this stage, I've said to the owner many times at this point, I said nothing would surprise me anymore. Absolutely nothing. Not from what we've seen and witnessed. With their evolution and their capabilities, they're could definitely be some much, much bigger picture going on here with connections to all that other stuff, for sure.
0: Now, with I know you were listening during the first hour, and we were talking with Tim Stover from the Ohio Bigfoot Hunters, and mm-hmm. he was explaining his sighting when he was in the tree stand, and he just happened to hear a stick break, and he turned and looked over, and this was all bright daylight. He never saw the creature walk up. It was just standing there, and that's when he saw it and watched it for about 50 seconds before it turned and walked off into the woods. And you know, many people who have the physical sightings of these creatures, and in the rare occasions is able to maybe get a photograph or a blurry video of it. You have the famous Patterson-Gimlin film, which, you know, I think is just the ultimate in terms of Bigfoot evidence, and showing very real, very physical creatures, and yet they seem to have this ability of coming in and out of our world. Most of your experiences with them, they seem to be more on the either, I don't know what you want to call it, because I don't know what the right terminology would be, spiritual, interdimensional. They have abilities that we obviously do not. How would you compare to what a lot of other people see when these creatures that look like physical beings, people think they're apes, and those few occasions where people have taken shots at them? One of the most famous that I can remember is the 1924 Ape Canyon incident in Oregon, where the miners shot and killed a Bigfoot and rolled off a cliff, and then that night they were attacked in their cabin all night long. So it seemed like very physical creatures, and if they were able to shoot one and kill it, or, you know, they shot it and went over the cliff, you assumed it died. I guess I'm trying to find the right way to ask, you know, how we know, do they come fully physical into this world? Are they able to do that and be as flesh and blood as we are and then slip out again?
2: They shot at one. There was no body. They never did see it. They never did see a body.
0: Well, so. I'm only going off the stories that I know of from the old times, that they said it fell into the canyon, which is why they call it Ape Canyon. Mm-hmm. But yeah, they never did find the body. But then that night they were attacked by several of the creatures.
2: Yeah, I can understand why too.
0: Yeah, I'd be pissed off if somebody took a shot at me too.
2: From what we've seen, they can manifest themselves in part or in whole. Like I said, there's been three people in this family that I'm dealing with. You know, the owner and myself, we're documenting this situation together. So he's my partner kind of thing in this. And, he's had a visual. His visual was actually, Nefertiti was behind some bushes, and I don't know if he turned his head for just a second or what happened, but next thing he was in front of the bushes, you know, he saw movement behind, then all of a sudden, boom, he's in front. The owner's wife's sighting, the 11 footer, we could see there was snow on the ground, right? And we didn't go up there. It was maybe 150 feet away roughly. And, you know, I didn't want to go up and look at the prints just in case, you know, we pissed them off. We didn't want to, you know, stress the situation out because of what we had going on. So, you know, we just kind of, you know, kept back and, you know, stayed the course, which is I think we did the right thing, but we never saw a trackway in or out. And I would think that we would have seen that through the snow, you know, trees are bare kind of thing. And we had a pretty good visual on the area there. So no trackways in or out there. And like I said, I've seen this appearance in front of my eyes just partially. So, you know, these people that are having their sightings, sure, they're seeing a physical body because they can do that. They can appear and they can disappear. It's kind of interesting that you mentioned Tim saw it standing there, but he didn't see it walk in. And being a hunter, sitting in a tree stand by himself, I'm pretty sure that he would see any movement around him, especially when he saw that Sasquatch standing, you know, standing there. Why didn't he see it come in? Why didn't he see any movement? Because, you know, there's a good possibility that that Sasquatch walked up to that spot in its invisible state and then just appeared. You know, he would have, could have known that, you know, maybe Tim wasn't looking at him at the time, so he could appear then. Because, like I said, they are so smart. They're so good at doing things when our heads are turned, when our backs are turned. They'll do stuff right literally behind your back, you know. And, you know, we've turned our heads for a second, turned back, and there's a marble sitting in our chairs kind of thing. It's, you know, they're extremely good at that, so...
0: And see, what's amazes me about that is there is a lot of that type of activity that in the paranormal world, we would look at that as almost poltergeist activity, where, you know, objects moving by unseen hands or things, objects appearing or disappearing, and most people in those cases attribute it to ghosts. And yet here we have these creatures who seem to have this ability to cloak themselves, or whether they're in a spiritual form or an invisible type of form, and they're able to move objects around. So it seems like this is one of those weird overlapping that Bruce mentioned earlier of activity that could be looked at as paranormal as well.
2: Well, I'll give you another good example of, you know, that also pertains to that. And this is something we've seen recently on some of the images we've been getting. We've been sitting in the table in the cottage at the table, and our cameras are sitting there in front of us, and I'm constantly checking them. There's been several instances now where I pick up the camera and, you know, my eyes kind of go wide. It's like, holy crap, there's another picture. I checked the timestamp. It just happened 3 minutes ago. We were sitting there. And this has been happening. This is what they've been showing us lately. And actually, I want to straighten something up, too, on the last video, I think Through the Veil it was called, that I posted. There was what I thought were orbs, red orbs, because we did have a situation where they gave us a 20-minute light show with this incredible red glowing orb that did this dancing around for us. So it was a recent visit where I was in the forest, you know, set up my tent, and I was by myself. And so I took some pictures of the surrounding forest, and I just asked out loud if I could have some orbs in the photos. Well, I checked my photos, no orbs. Well, later on, they put these pictures on my camera, and there was these what I thought were red orbs. And there was three, maybe four different pictures, and they were all showing up in the same spot, and I thought, man, that's weird. You know, I couldn't understand. Why are the different forest pictures, but these red orb things all in the same spot? So it was last visit, I'm sitting at the kitchen table, and there was it looked like there was some dermal ridge lines on the back of my camera. So I'm looking, you know, I'm looking at the screen. I'm reflecting it in the light above the kitchen table. And all of a sudden, you know, I have this epiphany, and I look at the lights and the reflection. I go, holy smokes, that's the same. It's got the same lines in it as, you know, one of those orb shots. So what I saw, what I believe has happened, is the pictures they put on the camera, they actually did a double exposure, and they imposed the lights above the kitchen table in the cottage onto the forest photographs, which were of a lit forest taken in the pitch dark. Yeah, if you can comprehend all this, what I'm trying to say. So they took these forest shots when it was dark, and they show a brightly lit forest, and then they impose these what looks like orbs onto the photographs. But they're of the lights above the kitchen table. So, you know, that's their humor again, eh? They're always showing their humor and playing with you, right? Trying to, you know, they're tricksters. But, you know, it's fun. It's all good fun, right?
0: You know, you just made me think of something here. And I have to now I have to reevaluate what I saw. Tim Stover, who was on earlier, I had mentioned briefly tonight about he had called me frightened from the woods once. And that was when there was this one area he was in where he was witnessing orbs, these balls of light in the woods. And he had one video where he did not know it at the time. He was filming himself and his girlfriend. They were out hunting in the woods. And they did not realize it at the time, but this bright ball of light up in the trees went behind them, and then it went behind one tree and then went in front of another. So you can actually get some perspective on it and realize it was about the size of a soccer ball. I'll send you that clip later after the show. But later, that night he called me. He was in the middle of the woods. He was out hunting by himself. And he called me on my cell phone. And he was shaken up, really frightened. And what he told me was that he was walking through the woods, and all of a sudden this ball of light came out of the woods and approached him and flew right up until about like 3 or 4 feet in front of his face and just hovered there. And,
2: wow.
0: it hovered there for about 30 seconds. And then he suddenly realized, oh, he had his camera on him. And he reached his hand down to grab the camera, and it just was gone.
2: Of course. They know what he's doing.
0: So now I asked him, and he didn't even realize it at the time. I asked him, I go, Tim, when that thing came up to you, what were you feeling? And he had to think about it, and he said, you know, it's a strange thing. I felt perfectly calm and at peace. Felt like there was nothing wrong, no harm was going to come to me, nothing. He goes, it wasn't until he reached for the camera and it vanished, that's when he got scared. And, you know, he's not used to dealing with paranormal or strange activity, and that was when... you know, he pretty much freaked out and called me up because I'm the ghost hunter and paranormal investigator. And, you know, he was the one who, you know, he called me straight from the woods. He didn't even wait to get back from his car. He called me the second after it happened.
2: Well, that's, you know, it's always fun to hear that, you know, with these guys that are, you know, they're not exactly sure what they're dealing with yet, and then something like that happens, and this, you know, that doesn't surprise me in the least, because, you know, this is what comes with Sasquatch activity. You will find orbs. In fact, we've captured two of them now on film that I know of. The one's in the last video, I think, Through the Veil. It's near the end of the video. I didn't say anything. I just put it on there. But there's a ball of light that flies through the forest, goes out of the frame, then comes back in. It goes in and out of the frame twice. And the second time, just the flight path it takes is really, really neat. Because you can tell it's not a bug. And I've blown that thing up. It's just a ball of light. And then there was the other time, I think it was almost minus 20 Celsius, just freezing, really frigid temps. And I filmed one when I got inside my tent. And I had my video camera filming down near my feet, and this thing flew up from my feet and kind of changed course a little bit, and it had a trail behind it. So yeah, I've filmed two of those in this situation.
1: Real quick question, you know, once again, my background, obviously you don't make a living out of doing this. What do you do for to put food on a table? What's your day job?
2: It's a job. That's all. I tell you, Bruce, it's a paycheck, and that's all it is to me. I really don't care. The whole job thing's overrated. I'm more about pursuing my passions in life at this stage. You know, sure, we all need money to pay the bills, and, you know, I do a job, and that's it. You know, I've kept my personal life out of this situation. You know, I've kept my face out, and that's how I prefer to keep it at this stage.
1: I respect that. I was only asking with regard to your background, whether you have a background in electronics or any of that type of stuff. It's only by way of background. I don't think the listeners need to know what your personal life's about. That's fine.
2: No, I don't have any, I don't have any schooling. I don't have any PhDs. In fact, I think if I did, I wouldn't be in this situation, because my mind would be conformed to a certain aspect where, you know, it wouldn't allow for this sort of thing to, take hold of take hold of my mind. So, you know, it's kind of good the way things have developed. And, you know, I'm now at a stage in my life where I'm just doing what I enjoy doing, that, you know, the things that make me happy in life.
1: Now, where do you see this going? I mean, where do you where it leads you, I think, is probably a fair answer. But where do you see this continuing on, the continuum of your investigation, your interaction?
2: Well, you know, we're just trying to learn as much as we can, develop this situation for as long as we can. I personally, I hope this goes on for the rest of my life.

0: as we go about our daily lives. I see there's something much bigger going on around us, and what I'm seeing is the Sasquatch. To me, it seems that they're coming out, so to speak. You know, they're slowly integrating themselves into our psyche. You know, even the whole UFO alien thing, I see the same thing going on, you know, with crop circles and that. To me, that it seems that, you know, that's the same thing going on. They're leaving sign of their presence. They're showing their presence, which Sasquatch are big with. You know, they constantly leave sign of their presence. And, you know, they're kind of breaking down the barriers, you know, so not to overwhelm us. They're doing it at a, you know, at a rate that we can handle, that the human race can handle, because, you know, this is some pretty big stuff.
1: Well, we've got just a couple minutes left here. So can you tell our listeners where people can come and find you and find some of the evidence that you've collected over the years?
0: Yeah, just one more really quick thing I want to mention. This is the first time this has ever happened. I've had this H2 Zoom recorder for 6 years of doing this now, and for the first time, I put this thing up at the gift tree with the owner's other recorder last visit. My 8-gig card, it fried it. I went and collected it, and it wouldn't even read the card. No card. You know, it wasn't erased. It wasn't anything like that. Just nothing will read it. It's like completely as if there's no card there, which I found really strange. But anyways, aside from that, Sasquatch Ontario on YouTube. You know, we don't have a website up or anything. Just the YouTube page. There's about 50 videos up there, and there's a ton of audio. And you know, we got it's a mountain of evidence. You know, we got so many footprints and lots of casts and just some of the best audio ever recorded. You know, up front and center. It's so clear and close and direct verbal communication. So yeah, go to Sasquatch Ontario on YouTube, and there's lots there to go through. Well, and you know, anybody that does do that, you know, I implore that you start from the beginning of our situation. I think it's about 5 videos.
1: Okay, Mike, I'm going to have to cut you off. We are coming up on a hard break here in 30 seconds. So thank you so much. We'll post your information on our website. Yeah. And thank you again for coming on. We'd love to have you back again in the future.
0: Okay, guys, I appreciate you guys having me on. Thanks very much.
2: Mike. Keep up the good work. Thanks for a fascinating hour. Thank you for your time. We really appreciate your time.
1: And we got 5 seconds left, everybody. So thank you for listening to Unknown Origins Radio, and we'll catch you all next week.
2: Be safe. Have a good weekend.

0: Hello, welcome. I am Kerry Ann, and you're listening to Seventh Sanctum. Thank you so much for joining us. And today, as normal, I'm being joined with my co-ghosts, my co-hosts.
1: My co-hosts, yes.
0: It's not original. It's not original. Nally, how are you?
1: Co-ghost.
0: How are you?
1: I'm all right. I'm sort of confused because we're now in British summertime and there's light everywhere and I'm a goth and I don't like it.
0: Well, I'm a ginger and I don't like it for the same reasons.
1: I was like, it's so bright out here, I can't see anything. There's all light everywhere and it's, where's the nighttime gone?
0: Yeah, I feel that in my soul. Goths and gingers alike. And this evening we're being joined by Andy Mercer, who is the show's producer, who works he's a big part of and I never want to get it wrong, Andy, so there's a big double negative there, but the Paranormal UK Radio Network. Please tell us a little bit about you and and the part that you play to make Seventh Sanctum what it is today.
2: I'm blind, where do I start? I co-run the whole network with Irene and Mark, and we've been going for about 10 years now. I think we've been doing this. I'm on a few other shows as well. I have a regular show with a friend, Steve Ward, High Strangers Factor, been on for a few years, and then you guys came on board a couple of years ago now, I think, and I basically produce your show. I take this raw material, add a bit of music, balance this out a little bit, and stick it out on the network. So that's what I do for you guys, which is good fun. I quite enjoy working on other people's shows. It's easier than working on your own.
0: Absolutely. And we've been working

0: together now for I want to say it's like 6 or 7 years doing investigations.
1: Easily, must be, yeah.
0: Absolutely. I think I started this about 11 years ago, and I passed across quite quickly through different radio shows at the time and investigations and things. And I think the first time we ever investigated, I think it was at Covered in Hatch.
1: Oh, very likely. I think we kind of first really met when Richard Clements started his own little station, didn't he? The Parasearch thing about, and again, it was about 10 years ago now. It's absolutely flown by. And I think we did a couple of investigations after. And that's where we first sort of started talking. And I became part of your team for a while, which kind of went a bit strange, but I don't know if we're going to talk about that or not. But yeah, I think it was a bit odd. But yeah, so we've stayed in contact ever since, even though I've now moved away from the land of Essex over in the West Country, much more quiet, more peaceful here. So, yes.
0: And we haven't aged one bit, if I say so myself.
1: Well, I don't know. I mean, unfortunately, this is audio only, so my lack of hair is not visible on camera now. So, that's what changed.
0: Okay, fair enough. So, what are you? So, I know that you have your publishing company now. So, tell us a little bit about that.
1: Yes, I am Ninth Circle Press. It's published occult esoteric books. I am everything. I'm do the whole works. I've just released our most recent book. I just said our again. It's one of those funny things, you get this habit of saying us, our, and we in this sort of publishing world, make it sound like you're a big company, but it's just me. Me and my writers, obviously. The we would be my other writer who wrote the third book I've just published, which is about it's Judas, as in biblical Judas, and witchcraft. There's a connection between Judas and traditional witchcraft to do with the betrayer and the outsider. And Ian Chambers has written this particular book, which is very good indeed. He's best known for a book called The Witch Compass, which is about traditional witchcraft, which came out via Llewellyn a couple of years ago and sold very well. So this is going pretty well. So that's the third book I've released. The second one was with a friend of mine, Richard Ward, who wrote about witchcraft and the occult in Essex, of course, where he and I are both from and where you guys are now. Because Essex has got a very rich history to do with the emergence of witchcraft in the 1800s and into the more modern times, which maybe we'll talk about a bit later. And the first book I published was my own book, which will probably take half a show to explain because it's a bit complex stuff to do with the dark side of the Kabbalah, but it's not. It's a thing called the Sitch Achra, which is the old Jewish mystical version of evil, the origins of it. And it's been mixed up with the Kabbalah and the Sitch Achra being mixed together by a lot of more modern writers. My book shows the different concepts, different ideas. So that's the three that have been out from Ninth Circle Press so far. It was something I always wanted to do for years, I must admit. It's since sort of the early 2010s I had the idea of getting into publishing myself. But as you know, I am was a psychotherapist by trade. And it was always the case that when I was a bit quiet with clients, I think, let's look into the publishing. So let's develop that plan. And of course, I get busier again with work and I kind of forget about it. It kind of just drifts off to one side. But after nearly 20 years as a therapist, we decided to relocate, say, from Essex to the West Country. So I've dropped most of my clients. I've, you know, finished them off. They work through stuff because obviously it takes a while to sell a house and move. So I was able to have time to sort of finish their therapy. But a few have stayed with me and continue online. So I do work a bit as a therapist now. But the idea was to move away to then focus on starting this publishing company. So it happened. So 2023, my first book came out. And so far, it's one book a year so far, 23, 24, 25. But stepping things up now, got a couple of books in the pipeline that will be coming out later on this year. Again, they're all to do with witchcraft and the occult and those sorts of things. That's very much the focus of Ninth Circle Press. If anyone's interested, the reason why it's called Ninth Circle is I'm very much a fan of Dante Alighieri. He was an Italian poet from the 1300s. I wrote the Divine Comedy, and the first part is called Inferno, which is basically his journey into hell. And the ninth circle is the deepest level of hell, where Satan himself is frozen in ice and he has to try and escape from there. So that was where the ninth circle press name has come from. Which one of those funny things, when you try and think of what to call yourself as a publishing company, all sorts of names and ideas bounced around. I think of this idea, that idea, never seemed to quite fit. And it just happened upon the idea of the ninth circle. And it just seems to really work. It's very catchy and easy to remember. So I stuck with that.
2: That was like Seventh Sanctum, wasn't it? Because I said to Kerry, why have you picked the name Seventh Sanctum? And she was like, oh, no, it sounded good.
1: Yeah, exactly. These things sort of come to you, don't they?
2: Yeah, it's like it's a very dramatic though, the ninth circle to like go right there into the heart of darkness, literally.
1: Absolutely.
2: What got you interested in, do you study the Kabbalah then, with you writing a book on it, because, or was it just a curiosity thing that got you interested in?
1: I very much have been a long-standing interest in the occult generally, different various topics and aspects of. I suppose I can tell you an odd story which is kind of encapsulates things really. When I was, I've been interested in the occult since my mid-teens, but it kind of, the idea sort of dropped away for a while until my very early 20s, when one particular afternoon I was working in London, the Financial Futures Exchange, which is like business in the rubble, but going out for a walk, and had a funny dream the night before, in which I remembered seeing this dream was literally physical spheres, metal spheres with metal parts connecting them together. They were like in the air, and I was following, walking around them. Now, I knew about the Kabbalah, I have to say, it was something I'd heard of before, but I remember that dream, and I remember walking into a bookshop in London, and there was a copy of Dion Fortune's Mystical Kabbalah. And that particular edition, the cover was of silver spheres with parts connecting them together. I thought, I need to get back into this stuff. And I kind of dropped out of it because I was sort of working in the city. And I thought, no, I need to get back into the occult stuff. And that one kind of inspired the interest. But my interest in the occult is all sorts of different veins and different pathways. But the Kabbalah is certainly one of them. And got very deeply into that. And the Golden Dawn, which is all based around Kabbalistic material. So it kind of built up from there. But what I was mentioned just now, I was very much aware of the fact that a lot of modern writers write about a thing called the clip-off, which is this negative side of the Kabbalah, which I knew about. And they often use the term Sitra Achra as in interchangeable between the two. And I was quite intrigued by this because trying to find the origins of the clip-off was quite difficult. The Kabbalah has been around since about the 3rd century AD, but it wasn't until the 10th century the thing called the Zohar was written, which is these 22 volumes which encapsulate the whole idea of what the Kabbalah is about. And reading the versions that were available at the time, the translations weren't particularly brilliant. But then a new one came out, again, about 10, 12 years ago. It might be longer than that, actually. But yeah, about 15 years ago, a guy called Professor Daniel Matt did a new translation of the Zohar. And it's much more accurate. And unlike the previous versions, he didn't leave anything out. Even stuff that didn't really make a lot of sense, he still was in it. And it starts in his references to the Sitra Achra, the other side, which is the other side, opposite of good. And I thought, this is not the same as the Kabbalah at all. This is something quite different to the clip-off. And realizing there was no origins to the modern clip-off that you could really follow, but there was this Sitra Achra been around a lot longer. So that really inspired me to start doing a lot of research and digging into stuff. So I read quite a lot of the Zohar, and the Zohar is huge, but over a period of about 3 or 4 years, I was working on this particular book, and just the more I dug into, the deeper I got, I thought, no, this is something different. Modern writers are choosing to use these two terms, Sitra Achra and clip-off, interchangeably, but they're not the same thing. They're actually quite different. And I think it's time for someone to rewrite a book and say, look, this is a different thing, which is what my book was about.
2: Wow. It's like I'm finding that quite a lot. Just like, I mean, I'm aware of classical texts and things, but there's a limit to my understanding of it. But I've been listening to a lot of different podcasts with like people that study the classical era, you know, the Greeks and everything. And he was saying that if you don't speak or learn original Greek and you read the text in original Greek, you miss so much nuance in it. Because one particular guy I was listening to was saying about like the way we translate things, and he was like, certain languages have less words in them than others, and he says ancient Greek has so many words that the nuances are more important because they have more words. And when you reduce it down to a language with less words in it, a lot of the meaning gets lost. And I mean, he was translating Galen, he ended up coming from Galen around to I can't remember how he related it back to the Bible and things. So I mean, I was only just learning about it because he was saying that the like you say, everybody tends to use a lot of terms interchangeably, or they choose the popular meaning of a term.
1: Exactly.
2: And that also alters the meaning of what you're reading. And it's like, so like you say, when you have a lot of modern writers are quite guilty of it because they tend to use texts that are already translated rather than retranslating it themselves. So they miss. And obviously the people that translated it, if they don't know what they're talking about either, you know, I mean, sometimes that's better because you translate it perhaps more literally. But when you've got a contextual meaning, I was reading about the Kali the non-dual Shiva Tantra stuff, and he was about all the metaphor that's in it, because the culture at the time was quite prudish, so they had to kind of hide a lot of what they were trying to explain in metaphor. And if you don't understand the metaphor or what they or why they say the things they do, the cultural context of it, again, you lose the meaning. So you get this literal picture and you think, oh, it's just this, this and this. And he says, well, actually, that means that, that means that, this could mean that. And the reason why they did that is because nobody liked this. And so, you know, it's sort of, and it's really sort of like made me question a lot of older, like you say, a lot of the older texts and the older religions, and the context of the culture they were in at the time as well. So their meaning of it might be different to our current understanding, because we're looking at it from a modern lens as well.
1: Yeah. This is particularly important about Professor Daniel Matt's translation of the Zohar, because it was designed to be as accurate as possible. I mean, as he said, some of this stuff won't make sense, but this is literally what it says. You know, this is the closest you get into exact English. And the previous two translations, the Sorrentino was done in about 1920 old, and then there's the Kabbalah Center version done in the 90s, I think it was. The Kabbalah Center version is just dreadful. It really is. They're trying to push their own agenda, very much so. And you can sometimes you can't tell what's the actual translation and what's actually their notes. They're kind of intermingled them, whereas Matt's is very much separate. I mean, some of the pages in the Matt edition, it's physically quite large, and they have about that much of the Zohar text and that much explanation underneath, which is like three or four times the size of the explanation of a small piece of text. It's quite crazy, but it's absolutely fascinating, because there's also one particular book of the Zohar, because there was a number of books together, they left out. The other two translations have left out, and that's the one that really talks about the Sitra Achra. So you can kind of forgive some of the writers from the 80s and 90s who didn't have access to as good a quality translation as there is now, especially as they didn't bother translating this particular chapter, because it is very strange. But it is, it's the key element of what the Sitra Achra is actually about, is in that missing chapter. So
2: it's funny, everything things kind of get obscured, isn't it? It's like, you know, because like you say, even if it doesn't make sense to most people, it may make sense to somebody. You know, very often it's like with the metaphorical stuff, it's like when you're immersed in the thing itself, these metaphors suddenly make sense. Yeah. You know, like when you're actively practicing, the way you describe things would change. So it's like, just because it doesn't make sense doesn't mean it shouldn't be translated. So it's interesting the way that they've just sort of like, well, like, this is nonsense, we're not going to put it in. Yet it's classed as a book, so it must have some importance to be in there.
1: Absolutely. Why would they bother putting it in the first place if you didn't think it mattered? That's very much the problem. This stuff was out, and it did make a huge difference. But, you know, a lot of writers do tend to pick up a thread or a trend and will follow the same pattern of thinking without really exploring exactly what it meant or where it came from. Because what I discovered was you have the traditional definition of the 10 spheres of the Kabbalah, the Tree of Life, and they are written, say, the 10th, 11th century, and they're quite clear what they are. But when you look at the clip-off, which is this other opposite version, there's nothing until about the 1800s. I mean, there's a chap in the 1600s whose name has just escaped me completely for a second, a Jewish mystic, who wrote about a version of the Zohar, and his name has gone out of my head completely, which is very annoying. Anyway, we're wrong about that. I'll edit that bit out. But there was this section that kind of talks about a darker side of the Kabbalah, the clip-off shells is what he referred to as. But the actual 10 names of the clip-off weren't really written about until the 1800s. So it's relatively modern still. Nothing like as old as the Zohar is with the Kabbalah and, let's say, the Sitra Achra stuff in there. So, yeah.
2: Oh, that's curious. Do you find like a significant difference between the two dark side things then, as in like one's completely erroneous, or are they just different shades of a similar idea?
1: Very different ideas. The whole concept is completely different. None of these forces in the Sitra Achra emerge from it. They don't come out. They pull you into those realms, whereas the idea is classical ideas or demons as they come out and get you. They don't in the Sitra Achra at all. It's what it's a place you fall into. It reminded me a little bit of exploring a Dante's Inferno. You have to go through these realms. And that's what really struck me when I actually read this, almost like a practical exploration of the realms of the Sitra Achra. There are seven of them, the seven levels you work through, and they are complex in them and individually complex in their own right, but there's seven of them, and it's all quite different to what's in the clip-off. Very different ideas.
2: I was going to say, that's a really interesting idea, that you get pulled into something because it's like I tend to find that sometimes, like with the healing work, it's like you'll just end up sort of trying to stay in one place, and you just sort of end up sometimes somewhere else.
1: Yeah, it's like, yeah.
2: It's different, and your perceptions are different, everything's different, and you're just like, wait a minute, things aren't working the way they normally work here, what's yeah. going on? And it's yeah. only once you sort of figure that out that you can pull yourself out of it. And it's yeah. so that's quite an interesting concept, because because like you say, I mean, probably go both ways, wouldn't it? In one way, it's like the sort of the demonic energy type is trying to come out, but it's also trying to pull you in at this, you know.
1: Yeah, you fall into their trap, basically. If you commit the right kind of sin, you'll fall into their trap. You're then dragged into that realm. You can't escape. It doesn't come looking for you. You just get sucked into it. You have no escape.
2: Yeah, no, I quite like that's an interesting concept, actually. I think that could be more. That could explain some things a lot more practically than the,
1: sure.
2: you know, the concept of sort of like we're all fundamentally good, but and all we have to do is the right thing. But if you are in a different perceptual realm, that's not necessarily the case, because it would taint you and change you, and the landscape would be different, and the way you navigate it would be different. So in order to come out of it, you have to not be navigating it in that manner.
1: No, it does, because it comes back to the basic thing with Western religion. We are fundamentally bad. We are of sin. You know, we are to redeem ourselves in God's eyes. If you go to the East of Hinduism, for example, which you briefly mentioned with Carly, you're divine, and it's your mission is to find your way to the divine, because you are divine already. It's to realize what you already are. So there's a fundamental difference there. And suddenly some early Judaism had a more of an idea like that, that you find your way back to the Godhead, back to God is the journey, rather than being of sin. The of sin stuff really is Christianity. That comes really from there. So there's often, you often hear this idea like Judeo-Christian ideas, and that's nonsense. They're not the same ideas. There's a modern term we've come up with, but they are quite different.
2: Yeah, no, that's interesting, because it's sort of like, you know, it's sort of like listening to this classical guy talking about like the way he translated Christianity, and you just suddenly realize there is not a Christianity. Yeah. It's all interpretation, almost all of it. And it's sort of like, even when you read what Jesus said and did, there's almost no information there on what Jesus said or did, you know, or how he did it. So it's sort of like, so all of it's interpretation, and it's based upon, like you say, like sin. You know, there's various different interpretations of what sin even is. It's the first time in a long time where it started to hurt my brain, and I've had to actually concentrate on something. It's just like, so now I can add that to it, and I'm just like, oh, my head hurts already.
1: You always have the same problem. Of course, it's written in, well, the biblical stuff is written in Aramaic, so it's a completely different Semitic language. So it's hard to translate directly from Semitic to non-Semitic language, because a whole sense of meaning gets completely lost. Dealing with that problem, particularly with Christianity, you've gone from Aramaic into Greek, from Greek into Latin, Latin into English, and so, you know, that's quite a journey, and they're quite different languages. It's the same with the Greek particularly, you know. So there's always that problem of trying to get a direct translation. So the fact that, as I say, Daniel Mack is obviously an expert in Hebrew, you know, he knows it intimately. So he was able to give a first person translation, which was very good indeed.
2: Oh, no, that's really cool. Yeah, because it was like there was something I read a little while about that said that different languages shape the way you perceive the world. Way language is structured alters the way you think and see the world around you. And that's why, I mean, I think in the article they were arguing for you know, having multiple languages so that it would open your mind up, because then the different ways of sort of structuring it alters the way you look at the world. And it's like, even that on its own is a mind-blowing concept, because you just assume the words words.
1: Yeah. But they're not. I mean, my degree is in philosophy, so obviously we talked about all different ways of viewing the world and how, you know, the way your understanding of the world is structured by how you express yourself as well, the meaning you have behind what you say, you know, will fundamentally alter how you view reality.
2: Yeah, no, it's quite an interesting concept. It's very, very thought provoking when you actually really start to understand. Each thing, especially throughout history, that each thing you read throughout history has layers on it. That, you know, it's like I say, unless you can read original source material, but even then, a lot of that's not original.
1: No, of course not.
2: You know, it's
1: think of Christianity, the first testament was the first gospel was written more than 100 years after he's supposed to have lived. You know, so yeah. Nobody who was alive at the time wrote about him, apart from there are some Hebrew writings about this particular person, but it was one of many messiahs that were going around at the time. It was like, pick your messiah. There's so many of them at the time.
2: Yeah, because it wasn't a specific term for a specific person, was it? It was a generalized sort of title, I think, at the time, wasn't it? So it's like, you know, again, that's a context we don't get taught. And it's sort of, it is interesting. Probably sort of a very deep minefield to fall into, though, because there's so much going on at those periods of time, and like to understand the context, it's just like you could take years just on each section.
1: The early Christians were convinced that Jesus would be back within the next 100 years. That was a 2,000 years ago now, you know. He's a bit late.
2: He may have missed the bus. Back and gone again, you know. He just did a little wreck here and was like, yeah, I think I'll wait a little bit longer.
1: Well, now it's obvious, I'm leaving.
0: Yeah, he entered quite quietly and left quite quietly at the same time, isn't it? Jesus entered the chat, Jesus left the chat quite abruptly.
1: Yeah.
0: So I know that you said that you made that change from Essex to Somerset, isn't it? Yes. There's been a few people that have moved to Somerset, actually, when I'm thinking about some of the paranormal people that we kind of worked with. But I know that a lot of the conversations that we'd had previously was around the witchcraft that was in Essex and the kind of the historical links that we have. In particular, we spoke, I know that when I used to talk to you about it before, we would speak about James Murrell, the Cunning Man.
1: Oh, yes.
0: And at the same era, we had Sarah Moore, who was the sea witch as well. So what I'm wondering is, since being where you are now in Somerset, is there any kind of folklore, witchcraft stories that have kind of grabbed your attention in the same way James Murrell once did?
1: Well,
0: funny enough, does maybe.
1: Oh, I can say absolutely. At the moment, no, not Somerset, because I'm actually working on a book that is going to work on the whole notion of George Pickinghill and James Murrell, identifying that James Murrell is the real kind of man of Essex and Pickinghill is complete nonsense. That's something I've been working on for a while now. It's gathering together all the documents and information that I can that demonstrate the reality of James Murrell being the real cunning man, the real magician, the real male witch. And George Pickinghill is nothing other than a modern invention created by a chap called Eric Maple in the 60s. And so many people have jumped on the bandwagon believing that Pickinghill was this amazing wizard person. He wasn't. The man was very tall, lived to over 90, and that's it. That's his claim to fame. Until, say, 1960, where for some reason, Eric Maple, who had really written about Murrell, had made clear Murrell was this cunning man, so he decided to change his story, really, and claim that George Pickinghill was this grand wizard that was the master of all these coven and canoodling. It's just nonsense. There's no evidence for it. Look, any of the books published before 1960 that writes about witchcraft and magic in Essex, the only person they ever mention is James Murrell, going back to the 1800s when he was still alive writing about him. There's not a word about this. You know, there's a chap whose name again escaped. I'm always data. My memory's going. Names are escaping me. But he wrote The History of the Rochford Hundred, which is actually multiple volume set of all the different reasons of Southend, basically around Southend. And he wrote about Canoodin. Another word about Pickinghill. Not a word, but he certainly writes about Murrell in Hadley, where Murrell lived. Yeah. So it's, you know, it's interesting. This one person's really created this mythology, and others have run with it. Like we talked about before, really, you know, you're taking aboard a particular idea as somehow being gospel, and people run with it. You know, it's I think more and more people are recognizing there is something not quite right here. But certainly in America, they're still very much big on this George Pickinghill being this mysterious, powerful magician character, and it is. It's been a plan for a while to put this book together, which is to say, a fairly short essay from me about the history, but it's bringing all the information together to demonstrate that George Pickinghill was a modern myth, largely invented by Eric Maple, whereas James Murrell from about 50 years before is the real deal. And the funny thing is, you read some of the stuff contemporary to Murrell's life or what he actually did, and then read what Murrell's supposed to have done, it's the same thing. So he's transposed one person to the other. Again, fortunately, Maple died years ago, so no way to find out why he did what he did. But it's really annoying and frustrating that he's done this. And because another writer really picked up on the idea, who called himself Lou, and his real name, I can't remember his data, the names have escaped me completely, but he wrote about him in the 1980s, and he massively expanded upon the stories about what Picking You're supposed to have done. And it's just nonsense, really. It's just made up fiction. And there's an American writer who wrote a little bit later on, who then picked up the baton even further, and he was just crazy what this guy was saying. We talked about these mass rituals, and you got Lou claiming that Picking You influenced people like Aleister Crowley and Joe Garner, the founder of Wicca, saying that he actually wrote all these magical rituals for them. But when you read Picking His actual life, when he comes to his marriage certificate, he signs it with an X. He can't even write. So he's supposed to write these amazing rituals, but he can't actually write. So it's like, it just doesn't add up. But it's got very much into this sort of the modern psyche that George Picking is this amazing witch from Essex who's really powerful and terrible and always do these strange things. And it's like, it's just rubbish.
0: And I think as well, some of the conversations that we had at the time was very similar, because I think around about the same time, that's when I was doing some research around Sarah Moore. Mm-hmm. And what I found quite interesting was they existed around about the same era. And what I found quite interesting was the differential kind of the way that Sarah Moore was received by the community in comparison to James Murrow as well, the distinctive Wicked Witch kind mm-hmm. of persona that was given to Sarah Moore as opposed to the cunning man, you know, James Murrow. And yep. I found that quite interesting. What is your perception on that kind of that view on both of those characters?
1: Well, Moore has been largely forgotten, really. I mean, your research is probably the best I've read so far about her. There's so little actually written. It seems it's been just another witch, that kind of nonsense that goes around. So, and what you've done there is really good. I mean, it is. In fact, I might have to borrow your research in my book. You never know. My credit.
0: Absolutely. Absolutely.
1: But yeah, I mean, so Murrow was seen more as someone who would fight against witchcraft. He was someone you'd turn to as a cunning man who battle against witches. His one of his little tricks was to create what called the witch's bottle, which is not the same as the witch's bottle of history. He would get a metal bottle made up and put various bits and pieces in it that are supposed to link to the witch, and he put it on the fire, and it would start to make a noise, and it was like whistling, so obviously it's boiling inside. And the idea was that was the witch in pain and suffering, and there have been stories of suddenly being a on his door, and there's a witch outside screaming, "Let me be free, don't stop what you're doing," and then she drops dead. You know, again, it's a story, no one's ever actually happened. But he was known for his witch bottles, and funny enough, one of the first he made was sealed properly, and it did go bang, a big bang, which damaged the fire it was actually in. So the man who used to make him for him, George Coppel, I think his name was, who was a blacksmith who used to make the metal bottles for him, he used to leave a small hole in the lid, let the steam out so it wouldn't explode again. But James's son Buck didn't know that, and his first attempt to do what his father used to do blew up half a cottage. He completely exploded and destroyed the building. It was a person, unfortunately, he's out of somebody else's, but yeah. So I was like, nah, you shouldn't be doing this, Buck. Don't get involved in this stuff. So yeah, Murrow's largely seen as sort of combating witchcraft rather than causing it. The idea of this Picking Your character was he'd cause malicious things to happen and then say, I'm the one who can get rid of it for you. Whereas Murrow was like, I'd come along and say, I can help you with this problem, but he didn't create the problem. But the idea was this Picking Your would cause a problem and then would be the solution to the problem. But as I say, it's just made up rubbish anyway. But yeah.
0: And I think that's quite an interesting, because when we think about witchcraft and the witch's bottle and the way that we're using it now, even Andy, when we did the last event that we had, I think it was the event of Samhain at Colchester Castle, we looked at that witch's bottle that had been found and decanted during an antiques roadshow, and the guy drank from it and then later realized that it was witch's product, person's bodily products with some rust thrown in as well. So this is obviously a practice that happens many, many, many, many, many, many years ago. And it's interesting how witchcraft was used to expel witchcraft, so to speak. The irony in that I found quite fascinating as well. Mm-hmm. Especially when when we were doing some research around the witch trials, and we recognized that was one of the processes that, or what they would do to be able to bring the witch out of hiding, was witchcraft itself. Which is that, I think, therefore I am. Wasn't that really what the Puritans' approach was to the witch finder general? There was that kind of concept that he himself was a witch because he was acknowledging its existence in the first place.
1: Well, the funny thing is, of course, we've got a book written in the 1600s called The Discovery of Witchcraft by Reginald Scott, which was supposed to be Reg Scott debunking witchcraft, proving it was all false and nonsense. But he catalogued all these spells and rituals and what the witches did. And it's actually treasure trove, you know, for anyone's interested in traditional witchcraft. It's the book to go to, you know, because it's all there despite his plans. But obviously they use some of that material to try and debunk witchcraft for things like the Manifest Manificarum, so the Hammer of the Witches, trying to eradicate, which, I mean, we've got two tracks here, because we're talking about, this is the 1600s we're talking about here with the witchcraft trials, this is the 1800s with people like Coney Murrell much more recently. So there is a kind of a crossover in the sense of the continuation of a form of witchcraft that was around, but it's not been some, I mean, there's a book written by Margaret Murray in the 1900s which claimed there was some big witch cult of Western Europe. It's like this big organized witch cult across Europe, which is, again, unfortunately, complete nonsense. And their argument kind of fell apart very fast. But again, some people still think it's genuine, that it really did have this strong witch cult going. But again, there's no evidence of a grouping of work. There's certainly individuals. I mean, one of the first books I wrote years back was Wicked of Decay, which is a compilation of witchcraft spells, incantations from the Folklore Society in the 1800s. They're actually proper spells these folklorists went out and collected. They used to go out to the countryside and sort of talk to the locals and write down their tales of strange things happening and history, that sort of stuff. And they used to actually record the real spells these people were using, which is what I published. But they're always individuals. There's no obvious group work. There's a thing called the Society of Horsemen's Word, which are people who work with horses, obviously. There's a kind of a bit more like Freemason kind of thing, but that's the closest you get to a proper organized magical groupings. Otherwise, it's just individuals who sometimes would have genuine books of magic that passed down through the family. Sometimes it was just things they'd read themselves or heard themselves and were using them. So, but it was never anything organized.
0: And Margaret Murray, I've come across her name before. She at one point was considered an expert in terms of what is witchcraft. Mm. In particular, there was an unsolved murder case that had happened in, I want to say it is near Pendle. And there was an elderly gentleman that had been unalived using a pitchfork, and she was actually called in to allege that the reason why this had happened was because he owed a debt to the land, and to only pay that debt was to bleed and soak into the land. And this gentleman, I mean, there's actual footage of TV interviews from his granddaughter was like, he was just an ordinary guy, yep, who just was trimming some hedges. But this lady was brought in as an expert and actually proclaimed that this was a ritual unalive him. I was going to say she did some good work.
1: the bleeding into the land, that's the Blood Acre. That goes back to my friend Ian Chambers' new book, The Huckle Jamar. That's about that area, that idea, this sort of bleeding into the land as the betrayer. Thanks to Margaret Murray, she was very much recognised as an Egyptologist. That was her real field of expertise, and she still is seen as a great Egyptologist, but she, say, wandered into the witchcraft area. I mean, I've got the original Folklore Society magazine article she had published that was the beginning of the whole thing, which I got really cheap, actually. It was quite nice to find. And I've got a subsequent book, of course, as well, which I'm looking over there because it's on my bookcase. But, yeah, I mean, she was seen as having real validity and expertise, and she wrote the Encyclopedia Britannica's article on witchcraft for a number of years in the various versions. But more and more evidence began to stack up that just none of this stuff added up. There was no records, there's no evidence of any of this. Again, isolated bits of witchcraft here and there, and things like the case you mentioned there. The ideas were passed down almost through the family and through sort of village life, you know, sort of village gossiping about what you can and can't do to achieve change. But it's just fascinating how those ideas kind of bounce around, but there's not this big plan, you know, this big kind of field of witchcraft knowledge. I mean, say half people could even read or write, and they were just told stuff orally, perhaps from a relative. Speaking of which, I found out many years ago that my dad's grandma was the wise woman of her village in Wales. And it's almost like, is this like a hereditary link down to me, this interest? Because my actual parents have no interest at all. My mum and dad have no interest at all in magic. They like what I do, the fact I'm a publisher and a writer. That's quite nice. But so there is always that kind of hidden link you suddenly discover that can be lurking in the background of your own life.
0: Absolutely. Very interesting. So I think the next kind of path really is to really explore your world within the paranormal and what you've been getting up to and what you've done, some of the interesting cases that you've worked on. Because as long as I've known you, we've been doing the paranormal, but you've been doing it a lot longer than I have.
1: Oh, yes. You're nice and old now. Cheers.
0: Sorry.
1: Well, funnily enough, I've actually done an online interview with a magazine called Zazen Sounds about publishing, and they were asking my interest in the paranormal as well as the occult, and I was telling them my very first experience I had, which has never quite worked out. It must have been around about 1978, 79. I was about 10, 11 years old, so work up my ancient there, really. But so from that first experience in Coldhouse Fault, which have I told you about? I can't remember if I told the story. Okay, I'll tell the story. Everyone who listens to me on our network has heard this story a few times, I must admit, but I will tell it again. Essex, along the estuary, there is Coldhouse Fort, which is near Tilbury, which is a, for anyone who doesn't know it, which some people don't, it was originally built in the Napoleonic times, early 1800s, as a fort to guard the Thames. It was built up bigger in the First World War and then again in the Second World War as a gun emplacement to protect, obviously, London with the bombers coming over. But by the 1970s, it was completely derelict. It's been fenced off. It was corrugated iron and fencing followed all the way around it. You couldn't get inside. Only not supposed to get inside. It was derelict and it was quite dangerous in parts, pretty much falling apart. But kids being kids, summer holidays on summer Sundays, you know, gout. It was a big country park, so we'd get in the fort, basically. You'd find a gap in the fence and head inside. And if you remember, Kerry, it's got a big courtyard thing in the middle, which is like a parade ground. Excuse me. And you'd have kids in there like me, 10, 11 years old, playing football and stuff like that. And this particular summer Sunday afternoon we were there, I was inside. There's a few kids in there playing football. I was a bit away from where the rest of them were. And I was minding my own business. And it's, the ground's gravel, so it makes noise if you walk on it. You can't miss the noise. I suddenly looked up and saw two men in uniform. And they were about 10, 15 feet away from me, just walking past, dressed in military uniform. And I looked for a couple of seconds, and it didn't register at first. I looked away, looked back, and they were gone. I thought, what the hell was that? And I realised they were walking towards what was a brick wall. There's no door there. They'd gone past. I say, they were solid, as real as anything. Both of them dressed in this like mid kind of green, browny kind of uniform. The one thing I did notice that really stuck in my mind was they like looked like bandaging around below their knees down to their ankles, which I found out years later was a World War I uniform, not World War II. So they were from the First World War. But they were completely silent. That's the thing I noticed. They made no sound. They were obviously walking on gravel, but there was no noise. But they were completely solid. And I was like, I was more intrigued. I wasn't scared. It was like, what's that? What have I just seen? And I remember getting out of the park and telling my parents what I'd seen. And they're like, oh, really? Well, they probably didn't believe me. I mean, I was like 10 years old. But I was like, absolutely fascinating. What on earth have I just seen? So I started, and I'd heard of ghosts, obviously. So I started reading about them from books in the library. And I spent sort of the next few years in the library basically reading about all sorts of stuff about ghosts and, again, the witchcraft and the supernatural and the occult, and just sort of came from that as well. But that's my first experience, which was years ago. So kind of started from there. But that was the, that's one of those ones that will always stick with me. No matter all the things I've seen and experienced over the years, that's the one that stays with me, because it was the first, but it was so clear, so real. And I've never seen anything as clear as that until last year, when I had another experience, which is after we've last seen each other, so we won't know about this. We, my wife and I, stayed in where was it? Dartmouth is a little sort of harbour town down here. We love visiting harbours and seaside, that kind of stuff. You just go away for lots of long weekends, just staying there. And there's one particular restaurant in Dartmouth, which is actually right on the coast. It's right on the edge of the harbour. And it looks like a station. It literally looks like an old-fashioned station. There's never been a train there or anything. It was just designed and built and looks like that, built in the 1920s. And we were in there having dinner, and we were right in one corner. And the table beside us, there was a young couple and a kid and a dog. And there was a small table behind us, but there was no one on it. It was empty. There was no one there. In fact, it had stuff on the table, so it couldn't be used. We were sitting there. And to be honest with you, Mandy, my wife, was looking past me to the couple in the beside us. And she said, the woman's got really funny eyebrows. I don't know what she'd done to them. That really big and thick. And I thought, oh, blimey. When she goes to the loo, I have a quick look when she comes back. And we were sitting there, and this woman, dressed in black, walked right past us, long black hair, as real as anything, walked past us. And she went off, and I kind of looked down, I was eating, and I thought, I'll have a look when she comes back, see what Ryebear's look like. And I sat and I thought, that's funny, she's not come back. I said to Mandy, that woman, the one just walked past, is that the one you were talking about, the with the black hair? And Mandy said, no, the woman's got blonde hair. And I looked at my shoulder, woman had blonde hair, and was definitely not the same woman. This person had come from nowhere and had walked right past us. Again, no sound, but in a restaurant, you don't expect to be too much. But she was as real as anything. And the waitress came over to say, oh, dessert. And I said, just seen this figure walk past. She said, oh, right, yes, no, I've heard of her. I've never seen her, but let me get the other girl. The other waitress came over and said, yeah, I've seen her. Saw her last year. Woman, tall woman, dressed in black, with long black hair. Don't know who she is, but yes, this place is definitely haunted. I was like, whoa. It was that thing again. It was so real. If you weren't interested in the ghost, you wouldn't have even got a second thought. But it was to say it was not the woman who was sitting on the field beside us. There was no one behind us. There's nothing there apart from a door that was locked and blocked up the stuff in front of it. So she couldn't have come through that door. It was nowhere, she'd come from nowhere else. It's like she's just risen to just walk past us. It was quite amazing. So it was pretty good.
0: Did Mandy see as well?
1: No, she didn't notice her. Didn't notice her at all. And the fact I said to her, that woman's not come back once she arrived, brothers, I wouldn't even give it a second thought. And my man said, no, the woman's blonde. And she was. A woman over there was blonde, curlyish hair. The woman I saw was very long, jet black hair, dressed in black. So it was definitely was really quite strange.
0: Do we have a backstory for her? Do we know who she is? Other than she's just there?
1: She didn't know, neither way she's new, but the first one I spoke had only been a couple of months. She said, I've been told about her, but it didn't, I've never seen her. The other one was older, she'd been there a while. She said, no, I've seen her. Yeah, I saw her last year. Don't know anything about her, don't know who she is. But yeah, so not only yourself, but then be told by some members of staff that, yes, we do have a ghost, and yes, one of us has seen it. It's like, blimey. That was
0: incredible. Yeah. See, we talk, when we have guests on, me and Ellie talk about paranormal experiences, because our perceptions are very different to what that looks like, because we come from different backgrounds. Mm. Natalie comes from a more, I think mine's a more spiritualist kind of, you know, and whereas Natalie's more healing, and the way that we perceive energy is completely different. But Natalie, you've had some experiences. Would you say that you've had similar, where you've seen a full body apparition?
2: Not that solid. It's like I have seen stuff, but I wouldn't say that I've seen it as if it was real 3D. There's always been some element to it that's made me sort of understand that it wasn't three-dimensional, if that makes sense. So you've kind of had the holy grail of all paranormal things.
1: Twice. So that's amazing. I mean, I've always said the more you do stuff, the more sensitive you become. And I mean, I've seen many, many things, investigations. But again, as you say, you know it's not a physical being. There's something going on that's weird. But that was like solid as anything. It was as real as anything. If I hadn't looked back and realised it was the wrong woman and there's nowhere else for this woman to have come from, I wouldn't have realised. You know? It's just the fact she didn't come back. She walked past us because the loo's at the far end. You can see the stairs upstairs where they were. And she never came back. And the entrance was nowhere near where she'd walked to. She couldn't have gone out the door. There's only that one main door. So it's like, where's she gone? And so she wasn't there. She wasn't part of the clientele. It was quite quiet then. It was quite early in the year. So.
2: Don't you think that's the annoying thing about it, though? It's like you perceive a thing as if it's there and then realise it's not there and you think, damn it.
1: Where's my camera, is what I think.
2: After them, it's like, you know. It's like your brain sort of has a slight delay. It's like, wait a minute. That's the thing with the paranormal. It's sort of like, you know, when people say like orbs can't be this, that and the other, and I'm like, I've actually seen orbs, but I've also seen shapes, I've also seen figures. Yes. And it's so you're sort of thinking, well, there's different manifestations of things, and they could all be the same thing potentially.
1: I think very much so. I've often said one of our approaches to the high strangeness factor on my show I do with Steve Wall is that we don't differentiate between these things. I'm getting a bit deeper, but things are fundamentally the same thing. Ghosts, UFOs, cryptids are all the same thing that manifests according to your belief systems, what your interests are, how you perceive these other realities, if you like, that these beings, whatever you want to call them, they present themselves in ways that suit your understanding. And I've mentioned this many times on shows before, but there was a show back in the 1980s called the Martian Chronicles, which is about man's first exploration of Mars. It was a drama series written by Ray Bradbury. And the idea is the Martians themselves don't have a physical form anymore. but they can take appear to be certain ways. And there's one particular scene, I don't want to spoil it because it's well worth watching, but it's worth watching, where the set of the first church on Mars, and the vicar, if you like, is in there late one evening, and he hears movement behind him in the corner of the back corner of the church. It's sort of in the gloom. And Jesus walks forward, complete with the crown of thorns, blood on his hands from the crucifixion, everything. And the figure basically says, please stop doing this to me. It hurts. And the priest is like, what do you mean? You are putting this idea on to me of how you think I'm supposed to look. You're making me, basically making me look like Jesus, because that's your belief system. And says, stop doing this, hurting me. I don't know. So I see a lot of these paranormal phenomena. That's what it is. They are non-corporeal beings that can manifest in certain ways. And one of the, it's a bit of a sidetrack here, but one of the theories about Bigfoot is that it's interdimensional, that it's some kind of being that can move between dimensions. It's why you get reports of like Bigfoot footprints suddenly stopping in the middle of nowhere, you know, just stop as if it's just been lifted off the ground and vanished. And one theory is that these things are moving between realities, that it's a primal being, it's a beast, you know, it's an animal, but it somehow moves between realities. And perhaps ghosts are doing the same thing. She flipped out of whatever reality she'd existed in before and came into ours briefly as I watched her walk past. The World War II soldiers, something triggered their appearance to reemerge as residual beings, but there's still a manifest of some kind of energy that was present in the place, and it took on a form that was suited to the building. So, 10 years old, I knew it was a military base. I didn't know much about it at 10 years old, but I knew what it was. So them taking that form of First World War soldiers made sense.
2: Possibility as well is like that you had a sort of slight time slip yourself.
1: Your
2: mind split, so you did have a temporary time split, which is why perhaps they seem so real as well, because you were actually seeing them, you know what I mean, in the same place and time. But
1: I'll give you a good example of that, of what happened to a friend of mine, which is quite amazing. He was researching in the Theosophical Society's library in London, the Theosophical Society, and you've probably heard of them. And he said, one particular case, he was sitting at his desk, and he looked up, and a man dressed in very unusual old-fashioned clothing was staring at him. And the guy sort of looked at him, strangely. And then he turned and went between the bookcases. My friend got up and looked, and he was gone. But they'd seen each other. Obviously, this guy, he said, was dressed in kind of Victorian-style clothing, which the office site goes back to Victorian age. And, of course, my friend was dressed in modern clothing. So they were seeing each other. And that, so that was the really weird thing. I could see he was looking at me and looked puzzled, obviously, because I was dressed very strangely. And I was looking at him thinking, equally puzzled, as, what on earth am I seeing? So that was I think that was a really good example. Probably was a time slip, because they were aware of each other.
2: I think our reality is a lot more fluid than people think. It's like now, I was saying to my mum the other day, I'm not convinced that we aren't having crossing timelines right now. It's like, and crossing parallel universes, because it's just like, because I keep noticing details of things keep changing, and it's sort of like, you know, I can't remember what the example was. What, we have a bridge near us called Swarkston Bridge. It's very old. I can't remember how old it is, but it's a causeway across like the floodplains. Right. And it's like for about 6 months, I drive down it several times a week, and it's real crooked. It's difficult to drive on. You have to really be careful, because it's just not straight. And it's like, for 6 months of the year, I'm fine driving down it. Now, all the optics, all the corners, the angles, don't need to think about it. And then suddenly one day I went down it and I was like, this bridge is a different shape.
1: Ah, yeah.
2: And now when I go down it, I have to really focus, because I'm like, I swear this wasn't this narrow before. And it's just sort of like, and there was something else that happened. And mum had an argument with me, because I was like, no, this was this. And she goes, no, it's not. And I was like, no, I'm telling you, it was like this. And she goes, no, it's always been like that. And I'm just like, and there's been everyone goes on about the Mandela effect, but there's been about 4 or 5 things now in the last, talking about time slips, actually, that is weird. It's not quite ghosting. But I come out of the supermarket one night, and I'd parked my Corsa, as a silver Corsa at the time, in the car park, same place I always parked it, because I'm a bit autistic, so I have to park more or less in the same place.
1: Everyone does that.
2: Yeah, partly said I know where the car is, but it's like, you know, it's sort of like, that's my safe parking place, so I always park there. Come out of it, it was late at night, there was nobody else around in the car park, there was like 2-3 other cars everywhere else. My car was at the far end, because nobody ever walks, so it's like you don't have to worry about sort of squeezing in. Yeah. And I got halfway across the car park, and I looked to where my car should be, And I actually stopped in the middle of the car park and was staring at this car that was in my car parking space. And it was a Corsa, but it was like no design of Corsa that had ever existed.
1: Oh,
2: and it had like a different bumper, a different thing down the side. It was a different color, a different shape. And I actually stopped and stared at it for about 5 or 10 seconds going, that's where my car should be. My car isn't there. There's no cars on either side of it. Where the hell is my car? And I was just like a bit like confused for a bit. And then so I thought, well, I'll just go in that direction anyway, because, you know, maybe I'm being stupid or something. And as I started walking, that car disappeared and my silver car reappeared, my silver Corsa.
1: Yeah.
2: And it was just like, I said, this Corsa doesn't exist in the world. It's not a model that has ever existed. And I've done it before as well, where I was filling up petrol and I looked down at my car, again, Corsa, because I only ever drive Corsas. I looked down at my car and it was a Renault. And I was like, why am I filling up a Renault? And then I looked away and looked back again. It was my Corsa again. And I was just like, the first time I wasn't very well. So I thought, I'm just having like fever dreams. The second time, though, I was stone cold sober.
1: Well, if I put my therapy hat back on again, I see you need some therapy there, because you're having some slips, psychotic moments. But
2: the first time I was like, no, I'm just ill. Yeah. The second time I was like on my way home from work. So it was just like completely normal. And I was just like, what the hell is that? You know, and it's like I've had a couple of things happen, and I was just like, but then they sort of switch back again. So it's sort of like, I'd like to say, I'm not convinced that our dimensions don't actually switch and then switch back again.
1: Well, it's a story of a friend of mine, and I won't mention his name because I haven't got his permission really, but I know him well enough to know he wouldn't have made this up, absolutely not at all. Good few years back now, he's living in London. He was a bit of a book collector like me, and him and his then girlfriend had gone to Camden Market just to see if they could find some interesting books. He picked up a few books from a couple of stalls and they decided they wanted to get something to eat. It was getting into early evening. He said we wanted to see if we could find an Indian restaurant. We came out of a different entrance for the market that they normally use. And they said, well, let's look around, see if we find something. They found an Indian restaurant down one side street. And thought, well, I'll give it a try. He said the food was okay and had the meal, paid for it, and left. And he realised he got back to the tube station. He left the books behind he'd bought in a bag in the restaurant. I don't want to lose these. So he walked back to the restaurant. Definitely the right street, the right place, and the building was boarded up. It was closed down. It was completely closed down. He said, this has been closed down for, you can see it closed down for ages. And this is absolutely the right road. There's no way. So we looked around other streets afterwards, couldn't find it. So this is the right road. Not only was the restaurant gone, his books are gone as well. It's like, no, he said, they were both, him and his partner were convinced. He said to me, if I went on my own, I might have made a mistake. But I said, no, we were both convinced. This was the road. That was the building. And it's boarded up. I said, it's just so mad. I said, look, I'm sitting in a restaurant and can think back. I said, nothing seemed strange or unusual. Didn't feel wrong. But obviously, some kind of weird reality flip had occurred for them there. It was just very strange. I said, he's into the cult like I am. But they said that's one of the weird things that ever happened to him was this restaurant changing reality.
2: We used to have that. I think it was in Reading. There was a bookshop in Reading that we went in once and we could never find it after that. And then every so often we'd randomly find it, and it was never quite. And we're like, oh, we'll go to that bookshop. It's like, we can't find it. The next time I was visiting my sister, it's like, can we see if we can find that bookshop? And she was like, it doesn't exist. We can't find it anymore. And I was like, what? Is it closed down? She goes, no, it's not there.
1: Yeah. Things happen. People usually dismiss it as being their own imagination or.
2: Obviously, yeah. But yeah, it's bizarre because I've had it happen a few times now that I'm starting to actually question partly my own, like you say, you first off you think I'm going a little bit crazy, but you're like, yeah. Wait a minute, it's like.
1: But they're just time. Yeah. There's no other explanation. Recently, here in my house, we had a little one. My wife and I. Well, this thing's going in this house for definite. I mean. Part of the ritual magic in this, so that's not surprising, but also we know that at least the last person to live here died in the house, and we think possibly one before they did as well, so there's a possibility there. But a couple of things have happened that have stood out is, yeah, we've got quite a long lounge, it's like double aspect, opposite ends, and so often, not so much now, when we first moved here, we could see a black cat walk across the lounge at the far end of the lounge. I was like, did you see that? Yeah, that's weird. I had friend Richard stayed early last year. He came over for a long weekend, my wife was away, and he said, has a cat got into your house? Because I'm sure I just saw a cat walk past the same space. I mean, we didn't tell him about what we'd seen, but he said, no, it's just what a cat walked past. I said, no, definitely no cats in here. But no, we've seen it. We've smelt cigarette smoke more than one occasion. Now, nobody around us smokes, neither side or opposite smoke. Behind us is an empty field, so there's no one there. But we've not smoked in the house. But just last week, we had a little strange incident, which I mentioned on my Facebook page, actually. A little, that inch-high statue of Ganesh, the Hindu god. We're sitting in the lounge, watching TV, and all of a sudden, we both feel like a bump, like something fallen. Manny went out into the hallway, and on the third step from the bottom, this Ganesh statue had appeared. Now, it's mine, I know it. I hadn't seen since we moved house.

0: it had reappeared on its end, sank straight up in there. Yeah, I mean, it had a flat base, so it could do it, but it had to, you'd have to very carefully place it on the carpet to do it. It would fall over, but it was sitting there, sort of bottom up. It's like, how the hell did it get there? I mean, couldn't it possibly have landed like that? It's not been dropped from anywhere. It was just, it was there on the floor. So, yeah, so these things have followed me for many years. I mean, a story I've told many times is back when I was living in a flat in London with Mandy and her mum, I used a small back room. I used to repair vintage fountain pens. And one of the best things for vintage fountain pen repair is Copydex glue, because it's flexible. It's strong but flexible. And often you need flexibility with a pen. I had a big tub, quite a large tub of it, in that back room we used to use. And it went missing. It just literally disappeared for about a month. And I came home from work one day, and I go upstairs to get changed, and you get to the top of the stairs, you could, as you walk up the steps, you could see the end room. And as I went upstairs, there it was in the middle of the floor of the room. It just appeared. Obviously, I asked Mandy's mum, because she was retired, she lived home. She said, no, she said, didn't touch it. And I know she wouldn't have made that up. That's not the kind of thing she did. And it just reappeared. It was nice to just bought a load more, actually, because it's good stuff. But it was literally in the middle of the floor. There's no way it could have been there that time and not be noticed. So, yeah, these trickster elements, something that's probably the most common feature, I think, people tend to experience, are things being moved around, things disappearing and reappearing in odd places. That's a fairly common phenomenon. It's, I suppose you probably call it more poltergeist-based rather than ghostly, but yeah, it's one of the most common things people tend to report are poltergeist-type activity and tricks to poltergeist particularly.
1: And yeah. I think that's a really interesting, I think within itself, that's a whole new show, isn't it? Talking about the different different types of hauntings and different types of manifestations of spirit, which is also really fascinating, which we've come to the end of today's show. It would be really good for us to be able to have that discussion on a secondary one. But I leave Natalie in full control of booking guests in, because I am chaos, apparently. I'm chaos.
0: I'm moment about coming on to your bloody show.
2: I was like, I don't think you want to interview him, really. Because she's like, oh, no. Well, you can't organise him and everything else. And no, I think it's terrible to organise
1: him. We were like passing ships, because we arranged it and then you was going out to New York. And we weren't too sure when you was going to be going out to New York. Isn't it? And then, it kind of just, nothing seemed to coincide. And then it kind of just, yeah, I got distracted by something shiny, clearly, because my attention doesn't stay very long. Yeah. And then Andy was like, oh, we haven't booked it in. I'm like, no, we have not booked it in. But Natalie is in control of the booking on new guests.
0: I blame you, you know that. Look.
1: No. Oh.
2: I've got to learn to be more forceful with my, because the doctor was like, oh, you're ADHD. And I was like, how can I be ADHD when I have to organise Kerry? It's not ADHD. I'm the one organising things. But I've got to be more, what's the word, direct in when I organise, because I'm too people pleasing. So I'm like, would you like to, instead of saying, we're doing this.
1: Yes.
2: On this day, at this time, end of.
1: Because I'm absolutely vibrating with ADHD, so I'm like, oh, okay, look at this new thing. So yeah, Natalie will book in. It would be great to us to have that discussion again. And in the meantime, for anyone that's joined us this evening, where can they find you, and where can they find your publishing, and what can they look forward to in the next couple of months?
0: Okay, well, I am Ninth Circle Press, which is ninthcirclepress.com or .co.uk. I own both as Ninth Circle Press, one word. Facebook's usually the best place to find me if you want to communicate with me on Facebook. I'm Andy Mercer, which you can find as a picture of Dan. It used to be a picture of me reading Carl Jung book. With the book sort of in front of my face as if it was me for years. And I only recently changed that to a picture of Dante. But I think I might go back to the old Carl Jung, because everyone knows that picture of me. So I may return to that one. At the moment, to the next books, I am working on two at the moment. One is a reprint of an old book I did years ago with a friend of mine, Richard Ward, about a fragment of Greek magic. A fragment of Greek magical papyri. It's old, very old magical spell stuff. And my own book, the first one I actually had published, was called Liber Charonzon, which is about Enochian magic, which first came out 10 years ago and has been with another publisher for a while. And for various reasons, not going to publishing it. So I've got that back. So I'm working on my own Liber Charonzon second edition, which is much more expanded. And then I'm so working on the book on Murrell and Pickinggill, which, as I say, is only really like a long essay with all the a company of material that basically proves the argument.

0: is the case. That should be out with Troy Books, another publisher I've worked with, rather than from me, because they're much bigger than I am. And I want to get the word out about dispelling this myth about Marilyn Pickinghill. So that's all working at the moment. So there you go.
1: Exciting. And we do have a couple of events coming up as well, which obviously you'll be coming along to. Still kind of pie in the sky at the moment. We're finalizing some dates, so we've got some of those coming up. So obviously they're based in Essex, and so if you want to come along and come along to one of them, you'll be able to meet Andy Mercer at those events as well, which is fantastic. So with that, I'm going to say thank you so much, Andy, to finally have you on the show. It's been really good talking. It's been really lovely, and I look forward to chatting again soon. Thank you for joining us.
0: Cheers.
1: Thank you. And with that, I'm going to say goodbye. Thank you so much for everyone that's joined us, and we'll see you next time.
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3: Hello and welcome to episode 23 of Scary Éire, hosted by me, Mark Manning, from the east coast of Dublin in Ireland. Our guest today will be Eugene Doran, founder of Paranormal Afterlife and a recent convert into Ghost Éire, run by our old friend Paranormal Trousers Anthony. So do stay tuned for him, because he's a really interesting guy.
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6: I grew up in the village of Whitegate in Cork Harbour. We are the last place you pass through before the hellhole that is Trebolgan. Before it was a holiday centre, it was an Irish school. Before that was a convent. The story concerned a monk that travelled around the country, but eventually settled in Whitegate as it was beside the sea, but also because it where he'd met and fell in love with a young nun. They began to have their secret affair. However, they were caught, and in a very unchristian punishment befell the young nun, who was buried in the wall of the newly constructed archway leading to the grounds. Wrought with despair, the monk later hung himself from the arch. The iron peg he tied the rope to is still visible today. No one knows who hangs the noose there every year when it is closed for the holidays.
7: This tale is more sad than scary. But here in Wicklow town, long ago, there was a chapel in Melancholy Lane, which continues from the Green Hill Road to the main street. And one Sunday morning when the people were at Mass, the soldiers under Sir Charles Coote, who had been sent over by Queen Elizabeth in the 16th century, surrounded the lane, set fire to the chapel. Some of the soldiers blocked the top of the lane. Others formed a line at the bottom, so that when the people were in the middle of the lane, the soldiers gathered around them and killed them. The blood ran down the lane and through the main street. It is said that the bricks from the ruins of the chapel were built into a house, which was unlucky. This is why that lane is called Melancholy Lane.
3: I've always thought ghost stories were just that. Stories, that made-up stuff you tell around a fire, that ends with a boo, and everyone listening enjoys a goofy laugh before moving on to the next tale of horror. I'm an atheist, so by default, I will deny any indulgence in deity, ghosts, or the afterlife. When I tell this story, I emphasize that it's all the more troubling for me, as it challenges my steadfast belief in science over religious belief. So, saying all that, here's my recounting of an experience of a haunting. I used to work with young people who could be described as vulnerable or high risk. The work tended toward physical outdoor activities, and we often used residential centres across Northern Ireland. I'd been in this line of work for nearly 15 years at the time I had this experience. So I wasn't some giddy noob that got spooked by being in an unfamiliar building. I led a team of 5 youth workers, and we were constantly looking for different venues to run short residential for the youths we were responsible for. The kids we worked with, 15 to 16 years old, would generally mess around all night, and our main objective was to make sure they didn't burn the building to the ground or kill each other during the night. You might think I'm exaggerating, but this was more than 25 years ago, and life in Belfast was just destroying kids, and the net result for us meant the fix the deranged kids business was booming. Our charges got us kicked out of most of the usual centres for anything from arson, vandalism, GBH, intoxication, or all of the above. After many searches, we found great accommodation in Glenariff, not too far from the forest park. The building we ended up using was owned by the monks. The ownership reinforced by the odd cross or two on the walls and the odd Child of Prague statue, which we hid straight away. It had been a parochial house or retreat centre. It had a smell that can only be described as a mix of incense, 1970s B.O. and fear. But as a residential venue for high-risk kids, it was great. No neighbours or warden to keep awake. Solid internal walls with a good sound insulation, and at least 5 miles from civilization, and to be honest, there wasn't much the kids could do to wreck the place. As it was an old building with old furniture and random pictures of landscapes and Christ and saints hanging from the walls. We were on our second night, and we had a few incidents that almost ended the residential, and then things were looking better. Once our group had settled for the night at 4 a.m, I was locking up the building and was in the process of locking the kitchen door. I couldn't get the right key from the bunch in my hand, and the only light I had was the glow of the white and green fire exit sign at the end of the corridor that I was standing in. I had tried a few keys, old cast iron ones, all rust brown and shiny with years of oxide and greasy hands. I found the right one with a bit of red tape on it, locked the door, pulled the key, and turned to walk the corridor leading to the stairs. When a child, laughing, ran like a flash across the corridor, my first reaction was the whispered word through gritted teeth, "Christ!" as I couldn't work out how one of our kids got down the stairs and past all my colleagues. I was thinking, God, it's 4 a.m. I thought we were done for the night. However, 2 things then occurred to me that equally confounded me, which rolled in my mind in a quick looping succession, and I can't say how much time passed as I tried to separate these observations before I could make any sense of what I had just witnessed. I had one of those shifts in perspective that is akin to hearing someone you know well has just died. That dizzy hammering in your head, where you think you'll be sick if you speak or breathe. I had just seen a boy aged no more than 10 years old, wearing grey shorts, black brogues, knee-length socks, which had fallen to his ankles, running across a corridor that had no doors or openings on either side. I won't say I shrugged this off like a champ, because I didn't, and neither do I now, more than 25 years later. There was no way it was a trick of the light or a figment of a tired mind. It was real, no matter how much my atheist brain wants to deny it. I used the building only once more, and on that occasion, again in the dead of night, a young traveller from Limerick had a seizure, and my colleagues and I were desperately trying to manage with our basic first aid skills for an hour before the ambulance arrived. As he recovered, he was staring over my shoulder. He spoke and said there was a boy laughing behind me. The Limerick kid started wailing, saying a load of indecipherable stuff. I heard him saying that the boy told him he would be standing in the shadows soon. He was so bloody scared. I'll tell you now, that nearly finished me. I barely kept it together while we waited for the ambulance. I'll confess, I was on full tilt for a number of years after. I never went back to that place, and I'm not sure if it was the catalyst for me to leave youth work and change career. I live in Dublin now. I used to tell this story occasionally when I thought someone would get what I saw. More often than not, people listen, nod, laugh, ask if it was real. But no one has ever asked how it affected me. Oh, I have driven past that building once since then. I hear it's been turned into holiday apartments. But I'm not about to go for a look at that place any time soon. I would be happier now if I heard the place had burnt to the ground, the rubble and ashes tipped into the sea. I also heard that the traveller boy from Limerick got shot in the head by a .22 rifle, and he managed to survive. So, if you know the place I'm talking about, keep it to yourself. I don't want to hear you were ever there, nor will I describe the place further for you to find. I'm only telling you this as a gentle warning. Do not seek out paranormal stuff, because if you find it, it won't become a story that you keep to tell people. It becomes the stuff that keeps you awake at night, 25 years later.
8: Mark Manning.
9: Yeah, a couple of things over the years, but I've learned, well, I suppose it's not learned. I've just become accustomed to it, and I think it's kind of, it's maybe another sense or something. But often when you go into places, you'll get a feeling for the place, and you'll get a feeling of whether or not it's comfortable. And whatever causes that, who knows what causes that, but we have an intuition, we have an inbuilt intuition. I can't describe what it is or where it comes from or how, the physics of it or the chemistry of it, but it's there, and anybody will tell you to stick with your intuition. If you think something doesn't feel right, then don't hang around.
8: Superb advice from regular contributor to Scary Era, David McGlynn, a.k.a. The Squire. And don't hang around either. If you've got an Irish paranormal tale to tell, simply email paranormalireland@protonmail.com and it'll be read out for you. Or you get to tell it on air yourself. That's paranormalireland@protonmail.com.
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11: Hello, Scary Era listeners. My name is Anthony Kerrigan, and I'm a member of a paranormal psychical research team called Ghost Era. 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I just got to deal with this ghost now. 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
12: My name is Matthew Clark, and I'm with the Cork Supernatural Society. Our most recent investigation took us to a location called the Black Gates in County Cork, which is the ruins of an ancient churchyard said to be haunted by a demonic presence of a vicar who gave evidence against the Irish rebels to the British, and the Irish rebels ended up being executed with their heads cut off and put on the gate there. You can find out about the investigation by following us on Facebook or Instagram at Cork Supernatural Society, and we'll update any evidence caught on that investigation. We'll go up on either of those pages. Follow us on Cork Supernatural Society on Facebook or Instagram.
3: Now, stay with me a moment, because Dublin isn't just a city, it's a spirit. From humble beginnings and tough streets, its people have forged something unbreakable. There's a warmth behind the struggle, a determination that never fades. They are, without question, the salt of the earth. Steady, strong, and full of heart, allow me introduce you to one of Dublin's sons. Eugene from Afterlife Paranormal, welcome.
13: Thank you, Mark. Thanks for having me on the programme.
3: Whereabouts in Dublin are you from originally, Eugene?
13: Ballyferma originally.
3: You had that kind of hard edge, didn't you, in Ballyfermot and Ballymun back in the day? But once you were in the fold of the community, it was a beautiful place, am I right?
13: Yeah, that's true, yeah. Ballyferma people are great. And most of my mother's family actually lived in Ballymun, believe it or not. And two of my uncles started Ballymun Athletic.
3: Oh.
13: At the time, would have been in the 70s.
3: But do you know, really was, I don't want to be all cliched, but you might know that song, In the Love of the Common People, right? The community,
13: true, yeah.
3: The community spirit that exists in kind of inner city Dublin, or, you know, even on the outskirts, that the whole, I don't know, Inchicore, Clondalkin, Ballymun, Ballyfermot, Sheriff Street, you know, you could, and I'm sure people did, back in the day, you would leave your key in your door. Neighbours used to regularly go into each other's houses, I remember.
13: That's true. A lot of people left their key on a chain in through the letterbox.
3: Yeah.
13: And you could just come and go. And neighbours were great, because I remember as a kid, my ma saying to me, oh, drop in next door to Mrs. Smith and ask her, would she have a bit of butter till this evening,
3: yeah,
13: or would she have a drop of milk, stuff like that. But that's, I think, all people are like that in them days. I don't think they had as much as they have today.
3: No.
13: You know, and there was more a community back in the old days, if that's what I want to call it, the old days. But yeah, people were more, it was more togetherness than anything. I don't think people had a lot, so they used to share it. So,
3: when were the first inklings in Eugene Doran's life that there might be something, say, beyond the veil of normality?
13: I suppose my Aunt Sarah, she lived in, I think it was something like 264 Coultry Road. I remember she had the ghost. Well, that's what she told me. And he used to switch on the washing machine, turn off the washing machine, lights that flicker, stuff like that. And she eventually moved down to number one Coultry Road, and she said the ghost followed her there. But it was a friendly ghost that did tricks on her, and, you know, turn off lights, or she might turn the telly off on, go into the kitchen to get a cup of tea, and she'd come back, the telly be off. So she had little stories like that, all of little mysterious things, stuff would go missing, she'd be looking for her for ages, and all of a sudden it just appeared in front of her. So she called her, the ghost, her mischievous friend, and he followed her, that's what she said.
3: Yeah.
13: Yeah. And she moved to Darndale then. She moved to Darndale, and she said the ghost or spirit, whichever it was. Yeah, some people call them ghosts. I prefer the word spirit.
3: Yeah.
13: And he followed her to Darndale and done the same things all the time up till the day she died. But she always said there was no malice, no harm. And it was just, she talked to him. She actually walked around the house talking to him. So, believe it or not. So, yeah. And that was kind of really got me into it. So, you know, I was saying, oh, something going on here. And then probably maybe 7 or 8 was my first trip to the Hellfire Club.
3: Oh, yeah.
13: With my parents. And an aunt had come out from England. They were looking for somewhere to go. It was a lovely summer's evening. So we all headed up to the Hellfire Club. It was my first time. Climbed up in the roof. I had a look around. Didn't really know the story of it.
3: Yeah.
13: And then obviously on the drive up, they were telling me, aunt and that, the story of the devil playing cards, jumped up, set the place on fire. And so I start tuning in. But I remember going home that night and I went to bed and I felt a bit scared. I was thinking, oh, the devil, he could be coming after you or whatever. My mother came up to me because she knew something was up. And she actually said to me, oh, don't worry, God will look after you. And they're only stories or whatever. So from that, I said, oh, well, if there's a story, there must be something behind it. So from then on, I started kind of getting into, not the occult, but reading up on things. I started buying magazines. Dracula had pictures of Dracula and ghosts and the Wolfman all over my bedroom. So that's when I really started getting into it then. So I suppose probably from about 7 or 8, I was thinking to myself, oh, there's something else here.
14: So when you instead of like watching the A-Team or whatever, you were locked up with your ghost magazines. Oh,
13: yeah.
14: And
13: yeah, ghost magazines. And then when I got a little bit older then, I started reading Stephen King books and James Herbert books. You know, it was just all stuff like that. But like James Herbert, one of the first books I read was The Spear. It was The Spear of Christ and the Nazis looking for it, and stuff like that. That was probably the first book I remember reading. And then that got me, you know, wondering what the occult is about.
14: Eugene, visitation dreams. You were telling me before we did this interview that you had two of them. Can you recall those for us?
15: I can. The first one was, it's going back to 2018. My best friend died in November the 29th. And probably 2 months later, in the January, I was dreaming. I was in the city centre near Liberty Hall. And over in out of the corner of my eye, I seen my best friend over near Liberty Hall, and he was waving to me. But I knew by his gesture and the way he was moving, he was actually asking me, was I okay? Was everything fine with me? I said it was, and with that, the dream ended. Yeah. And then a couple of months later, I had another dream where he was in a restaurant or a canteen of some sort. And over to the left, where there's a set of doors, one waiter goes in one day, door that's bringing in the plate, and the guy that's bringing out the field comes out another door. So he pointed to me towards the doors and said, watch yourself, stop. So I stopped dead, and with that, a trolley came out, a waiter came pushing out a trolley and nearly hit me. So that was fine. But a couple of days later, I was driving to work, and as I came to a set of lights and I stopped, just as I took off when the lights went red, the first car went, I was the second car. And just as I pulled away, just to the left of me in the corner of me, I spotted something white. I looked, I realised it was a car. And I tried to speed up a little bit to get out of its way, but he actually came through the junction that the lights would have been red for him. And he actually was driving that fast, came through the junction, and he hit me. But I think if I hadn't been, I knew that dream was warning me of something, so it was kind of alert on the day. Offered a few days before that, because I thought he said, Jerry's trying to tell me something here, and the car actually hit me at the back. But if it had hit me on the side, in the front, his car would have ended up in the driver's seat, and that's what the police told me. So, so that was kind of, they were two visitation dreams I had. I had a couple going back a few years ago, but I don't know whether they would have been, because it was a lot younger, and maybe it was just imagination, but now I know today that it's not.
14: Yeah.
15: And I've spoke to other people since then, and they've had some similar dreams or visitation dreams, if you will. But yeah, I'm really interested in that. I suppose visitations can come in different forms. A guy came to me that I work with, and he said to me that is a family member of his had died. But not long before she died, he bought her a bottle of perfume. And he said that in around the time of our anniversary of it, he can actually smell the perfume. And this, she died about 20 years ago. But he is convinced, coming up to the date that she died, he can actually smell perfume for a day or two before that. So that's very interesting. Other things that I love to hear about stories that people tell me of instances where they've seen someone that they haven't seen in a long time. and did wave to them on the street on the far side of the road, only to half an hour later meet somebody else.
14: Yeah.
15: To say, oh, we just say, oh, we met Eugene. That I seen Eugene earlier on, I gave him a wave, and the person said, oh, no, sure, Eugene died 2 years ago. You know, stuff like that. Yeah. Why did he see them, or stuff like that? But yeah, I kind of really got into it after that. Then I started that I put a little team together, and I said to myself, you know what? Let's go to some castles. Let's go to some houses. Let's find out, is there something else? Is there a residual energy that people leave behind?
14: It was very interesting that Jerry, your good friend, came back to you.
15: Strange the way things happen. Another thing that fascinates me is, you know, some people, it's past lives. That's kind of another, that's something else. You know, for me, like past lives is, you ever get a feeling that you know something really well, and you're, like, for instance, in my case, it's, I'm fascinated with World War II Germany and the Nazis, and I'm fascinated with the Roman Empire. And when you look at both of them together, you think the rallies in Nuremberg that they would have had, and in Munich and all these places, and then you think of the big parades the Romans would have had, all the flags, the pomp, the whole lot. I think to myself, well, they're very alike. Maybe they tried to take over the world in different millennia, if you want to say. And then I think to myself that sometimes you say to yourself, I've seen that before, or I remember that. You look at something, and I went to see two different mediums myself, one here in Ireland I spoke to, and one in America. I was in America about 10 years ago. Yeah, 10 years ago I was in America. And I just, for the fun of it, I said, I'll go and see a medium there. We've seen it up, said we'll go and have a thing. And both of them mediums said, oh, he was a German soldier in the Second World War.
14: Right.
15: And I was thinking, oh, I don't know about that. But when they were explaining it to me, they both explained that I would have been a child. And I said, when they gave me the date, they were saying, oh, you were in the army, you were a child. And I was, they gave me the dates of when I was born, and I was saying, and oh, that couldn't be right, that only make me about 13 or 14. And when I actually read into it even more, then there was child soldiers.
14: Yeah, Hitler Youth. Yeah.
15: But in the last days of the war,
14: when
15: they
14: Berlin.
15: Were running out of men, they were running out of men, they were running out of soldiers. He actually recruited children. So there was children from the age of 8 years of age.
14: Yes, Volkssturm, old men and young boys. It was horrific.
15: That's it. So, yeah, it was. So when I spoke with Anthony from Ghost Era, I actually told him that story. And we done, in part of an interview we done with Anthony, we discussed that. But I think, is afterlife, and this is where I went with afterlife paranormal, is that afterlife? What is the afterlife? Do we actually go to another dimension? Or is the afterlife we travel on in our DNA? So, for instance, if 300 years ago, a long-lost relative could play piano and say, 200 years from now, a relation of mine is born, a five-year-old child, all of a sudden sits at piano and is able to play the piano. Is that a DNA thing gone back? Does your DNA travel? And that's how you become immortal, is that word?
14: I think that's a very good way of putting it. I think we live on that kind of thread that continues on. And it's probably a few things. It's experiential, like say for instance, like a trauma. I mean, apparently like Holocaust, relatives of Holocaust victims, you know, are affected by trauma to some extent, even though they weren't there.
15: Exactly.
14: And then just shared experiences as well, shared language, shared attitudes. Because the whole idea is, I think, like life is a bit of a baton thing. You pass the baton on to the next. Do you use much technology in your investigations?
15: My equipment is camera, a video recorder, torch, EMF reader, and a voice recorder. That's me. Everything fits into one little box and off we go. But on investigations now, I've been to Lee Castle, Redwood Castle, Ross Castle Inn, Cavan. I've been to Spike Island. I've been numerous places. One of the unbelievable places that I've been to, and I've seen no spirits, no sign of anything, only a heaviness and a sadness, and that was Limavady Workhouse in Limavady. I was there, and probably even today, of all the things I've seen that I can't explain, or noises that I can't explain, whatever, this is the one place that will always be with me. I was there, the story of the workhouses, the way they separate the families. And when you just go in there, just the complete sadness that you feel is just unbelievable. Because a lot of things I do is when I go to a location, the first thing I do is stand. I know this sounds stupid, but I stand and I put my hand on the walls.
14: Oh, I do that. Totally. With you. I do that all the time.
15: And I just close my eyes, and probably for maybe 2 minutes, I try to block out everything and just try to feel the vibrations of the building, try to take in the whole atmosphere. I try to block out everything else and just try and feel what energy there is. And then I'm off then to find out, right, okay, what do people see here? Why do they think they see it? And that's where they come from. I probably should have done, a few people tell me I should have done a parapsychology course, which I keep saying, yeah, I'll do it, but I never get around to doing it because people think I'm really good at talking to them about things that have happened to them. So, yeah, probably parapsychology I just really like talking to people and getting that information. But as for investigation, when people always say to me, have you ever seen a ghost? And they can't believe it when I say, no, I haven't. Yeah. I've never seen a ghost or a spirit, whatever you want to call it. I said, I've seen things, I've heard things that I can't explain. But 99.9% of stuff is explainable. If you hear, I was in the castle one night and people were saying, oh, I can hear a baby. It's like a baby, like just this little whining sound like a baby. So while everyone was sitting around the table, there was a seance going on. I actually investigated the room, and in one window, down in one window, on the window frames, all old wooden windows, obviously, and there was a little crack in the glass. And the wind was howling outside. And every now and again, whatever way the wind had hit that window, you just had this.
14: Yeah, the wind ferrets through the little crack. I know that. And sometimes floorboards the same.
15: Exactly. And that's what it was. But that took me about half an hour to actually find that down. So, that was a complete, I debunked everything. Till I actually can't, I have no explanation for it. And then, this could be something. And then other people say, oh, I thought I seen a ghost one time, this, that, and the other. But then when I think that, do we see ghosts? Do we see spirits? Or do they see us? Is there a parallel universe running along? So, and do we step into their universe just for a split second and back out? And it's not actually that we see a ghost. It's that they actually see us. Now, I think of all these mad. I have to think of all scenarios that when you run out of scenarios that you're left with something that, this could be something unworldly or unnatural, if that's what you want to call it.
14: I think there's a variety of explanations.
15: Yeah.
14: And I am different from you insofar as I saw one thing that's as a child that stuck with me forever, and I am going to hold true to that experience, and nobody is going to tell me I saw anything different. It was too vivid. So I feel like an imposter syndrome when I'm talking to all you guys who are carrying out investigations regularly, Anthony, as you mentioned, or Puka Vogue, or P.J. Kavanagh, and God rest him, P.J. Doog, and that lovely lady as well up in Emerald Isle, Paranormal Jenny, or Rhonda Jenny, Hale.
15: Yeah.
14: And the who's the guy, the paranormal resident? Have you heard of him as well? I want to get him on.
15: I've never met him. I've heard him. I've seen photographs. He does be with Jenny.
14: He's with Jenny, but he's also with Rhonda. He seems to be a bit of a ladies' man.
15: Oh, well, I'm far from that now.
14: How come he's such a hit with the girls, Eugene? It's not fair.
15: Yeah, that's it. Must be his big camera.
14: Yes, he's big camera with his multiple lenses. But I want to get him on because he's done some beautiful camera work as well.
15: If you
14: have seen his YouTube channel, I think for those of you who are listening, it's Paranormal Resident, it's called. And I know he did a series with Rhonda as well. I think he was calling it The American Psychic or whatever. But the filming is beautiful. I mean, it's so well crafted. One, I'm on the show, but I also want to know how he does what he does because it's a beautiful thing, Eugene.
15: Yeah, it is. Yeah. And there's some really, really good people. And you know what it is? That even though a lot of us, I'm sure, have met each other, I've met people from a group that I used to go with, a paravent from up in the north.
14: Yeah, you were good mates with them. Yeah.
15: It's just different things have happened and people have gone different ways. And it's the usual. When I started my group there a few years ago, there was a few of us and then people got married and some moved on, some had kids, so it's hard to get everyone back together again. And then it kind of just went, then it was just myself and Val, and we had a girl, a medium that we used to pick up, and she'd come with us, but then she went off doing her own thing, and people did. And now I'm kind of a lone wolf.
14: Yeah.
15: Well, I was a lone wolf up to a couple of weeks ago, but being everywhere, I've been to a great place, a place called Sharon Rectory.
14: Gruesome murder there, I think, at one stage, was there? Double murder.
15: Yeah, that's right. Double murder, yeah. And I've been there twice. I've had the pleasure of being there twice. And the first time we went, it was unbelievable. And then they thought that we'd done such a good job, they asked us to come back again. So we went back the following year for All Souls Night. And it was absolutely brilliant. Yeah, it's a brilliant place. It's one of the spookiest places I've ever been in. Probably the spookiest.
14: Sharon Rectory. What part of of Ireland is it in? Is it the north?
15: It's up in Manor Hamilton in Donegal.
14: Wow.
15: And there's Emma Louise up there, our sister Victoria, and our mum Lisa. But we were there. They give you a tour. When you got there, they give you a tour. First of all, explain different rooms, you know, what's happened to them and that. But it was unbelievable. And I was in the house for about 20 minutes. All of a sudden, I just became seasick. It was the only word I could say.
14: Nauseous.
15: Seasick. Yeah. Nauseous, yeah. Just, it wouldn't leave me. And it was with me for most of the day. And when we were there, now we knew nothing about the building. It was just pure luck we got the chance to go there. And I was down in the cellar. We were doing a call and out session in the cellar. And for some reason, I kept saying, my sister was there at the time. She was part of the team. And I kept saying to her, I was touching the wall behind me. And I was saying to her, there's something behind that wall. And my sister was saying, couldn't be, we're underground. And I said, no, there is, there's something there. I can feel, it's like someone's behind it. Mm. But it was only later on that evening that one of the people that lived in the house, one of the lords, I wouldn't call them lords, but, you know, one of the gentry, we say.
14: Yeah.
15: And he had an affair with a maid there, and she had a child, a little child, and seemingly, the story is, the child was buried. Killed and buried behind the wall. Now, that's the version. But yeah, that was a great place. And there's actually a footage of a ball. It was actually Val's idea. We were shopping when we knew we were going back the second time. We were out shopping. And as we were going along, Val says, you know what, I might buy this little ball. Because I remembered someone on the night said to me, there's be a child on the stairwell. So Val said, look, do you know what? We buy this ball and we put it on top of the stairwell and we'll see if there's anything happening. So we set up camera, the whole lot, and we set up the television. And we have people, what I love to do is sit people in front of the television screen And what we do is we were setting up the cameras, we'd give someone a notebook and we'd say to them, okay, there's a notebook. If you see anything, you write down the time and what you think you saw. So people had loved that. And I'd say, oh yeah, I knew that. And people were killing each other to sit in front of it. So we gave everyone an hour. We'd say, right, okay, you two sit there for an hour. Document the time, what you thought you saw, blah, blah, whatever. So we had people there. And some members of the public were there as well. So we were all on the big tour. And I was at the back, and I have to say, I was at the back, and I was a bit nervous myself there, because I was saying to people, just whatever you do, don't be just a single person on their own. I don't know, there's just something about the building. And
14: if I recall as well, wasn't that when you were in charge of the investigation? This is Sharon Rectory. And
15: yeah.
14: You insisted that nobody be alone.
15: That's it. Yeah, that's it. And I said that there's been no one to be on their own. That someone has to be with them. Even if someone was going to the toilet or saying, someone go with you. So we obviously done the ethical thing was any girls going to the toilet, one of the female members of the team would go and wait out the toilet for them, whatever they did.
14: Yeah,
15: that's it. So we set the ball up on the top of the stairs. We brought people through and we asked people, can you tap the boards around the wall, the ball, and nothing was happening. The ball was dead still because I actually set it into a groove in the flower boards myself and I was tapping it. It wasn't moving. And so we got people to do it, members of the public, just to, you know, say to people, because one guy said to me, what's the ball for? So I explained to him. And I said, just tap around it there, see there's a mill, but it didn't. But just in front of that, on about the third step down, was a little Buddha head. So that was it. The camera's there. Everyone's watching the screens. And about 40 minutes into the investigation, the ball started wobbling slightly. And with that, it bounced down the stairs. But it didn't go over the Buddha head. It actually went around it.
14: Yeah.
15: Now, because it went around out to the... We say it was going down the left wall. So, but what should have happened was if the ball moved there, it should have actually went across the stairs. That's what really should have happened.
14: Yes.
15: But it didn't. It actually went right around the Buddha head, back close to the wall and straight down the stairs.
14: So like an intelligence behind it.
15: Like an intelligence, yeah, exactly.
14: I'm interested that your wife and yourself are part of the team, because females have a different energy, I think.
15: They do, yeah.
14: And a different person, and often they're wiser than us guys.
15: You know? I think women are definitely wiser than men.
14: More intuition, yeah.
15: That's it, exactly. Yeah, now my wife would be more, I suppose two of us are spiritual, but I'd say she'd be really, really spiritual herself. Yeah, she's, it's hard to explain what she's like, but she's just, she can just feel things. She knows. Like, if we were in the building, she could nearly tell you what's in the next room, what we're going to encounter, just that kind of feeling. And she's been involved in a couple of seances then with other mediums. Well, she's not a medium now, with mediums. And, yeah, she's really good. I don't know, different take on stuff to me, but that's probably what makes it good when we are together.
14: And has she seen or heard anything that stands out?
15: She'd be the same thing. She'd be the same as me. Like, I'm not going to tell people I've seen something if I haven't.
14: Yeah.
15: And she'd be the same as me. She's seen things and felt things that she can't explain, or, you know, stuff like that. But she's, she's just different. I don't know. It's hard to explain. You'd have to see her doing whatever. She just, I don't know how to explain her. That's the honest thing. It's hard to explain what she does.
14: Yeah.
15: I actually have to say her down. But yeah, she's really spiritual. And
14: cool.
15: Yeah, I don't know. The thing about her, unfortunately, is, and I don't know, it's not a good thing, is she's an idealist, unfortunately. She thinks, you know, everyone should be peace in the world. Nobody should be hungry. Everyone should be friends and get on. Where I'm the opposite, I'd be, well, that's never going to happen. That's why she's an idealist.
14: You're right. It's very good to be Pollyanna and to see the good in everything and never see the bad in anybody. But listen, the world isn't fair. And not everybody is a good person. Sure, there might be a background there that leads them to behave like that. Yeah. It's all lovely. But if they're killing or raping or whatever the hell is going on or manipulating people, you know, I'd love to see the good in them. I'd love to make an excuse that it's the background. Some people are just badasses. They'll take you for all you can get. And by the way, they prey on the idealistic type mindset.
15: That's right, yeah.
14: You know, and as you know, you need to, as a man, you need to insert yourself somewhere in the middle and say, listen, I love your idealism. I really appreciate it. A little bit, you know, I'm not going to say it to their face, but a little bit naive. It's a little bit naive, but God help anyone who tries to take advantage of it.
15: Because
14: the meek shall inherit the earth, I would hope, you know, but that's just a little rant. I know what you're saying, though, and it's a fact.
15: Even with the paranormal or supernatural, I still think of, say, God. What do people think of God? Like, you know, I'd actually probably say I'm a pagan, if anything.
14: No, pagans are good.
15: Yeah.
14: I like pagans. Say, yeah. You know, you can't just write them off.
15: No. Yeah. And Val would be the same. We are always saying we're pagans. Because I wouldn't believe look, I'm not knocking religions or whatever.
14: No, I know.
15: If Catholic, whatever you are, Catholic, Protestant, whatever, Jewish, if your religion gives you comfort, that's absolutely fantastic. Like, I wish I'd have that kind of a thing. But my version on it is the sun. I love ancient Egypt and everything to do with it, being to Egypt three times. But is the Pharaoh Akhenaten worship the sun? And I'm just wondering, is the sun God? Because the sun can give life, it can take life, it can destroy seas, turn forests into deserts. So is the sun the real God? And then the other version, like I actually had Jehovah's Witnesses a few years ago, you know, they knock around the doors and they talk to, and I actually sat outside with them on the wall and had a really good conversation that I was actually, you know, they were saying to me, gave me their God leaflet and whatever, that's what I call them. And I said, I'm not a believer. And they actually asked me, why do you not believe? So I said to them, well, the first thing is, I don't believe there's an all God, one. Maybe we're all our energies, that when we die, we become a collective being, maybe.
14: It's reckoned that everybody is connected.
15: Yeah, that's it. Maybe we just come one big life force. But I said to them that when it came to Jesus, I said, Jesus probably was a real person. And I said, and what he could have possibly been was the first person to probably have empathy for people. Mm. You know, see a sick man in the street, help him, a beggar, give him food, somebody sick to him, help them, bring them back to life. Maybe something like that. And that's what I said to them. The Lazarus thing. I said, maybe he was someone that was really, really ill. The guy Jesus came along, helped them, maybe gave him medicines that, you know, potions or whatever they made, and he actually came back from the brink of death. So everyone thought, oh my God, he's brought him alive. And maybe he was just one of them people that had empathetic to the world, and he got followers, and it went on and on. And then I said to them, I know this sounds probably a terrible thing to say, I said, but when he was nailed to the cross, I said, maybe in his last breaths, and he actually thought there was a God, he was actually saying, you know, when he said, my Father, have thou forsaken me? I said, maybe at his last thing on that cross, he was actually thinking, someone is going to come and save me. And nobody ever did.
14: Mm.
15: You know, so like, there's a lot of, like, people talk about the paranormal, supernatural, but for me, it's you can throw religion in there, history, everything is all in the paranormal, supernatural.
14: You know,
15: for me,
14: we're all, none of us can choose, you know, what faith we're indoctrinated into or born into. I often default to Christendom, and because it's broadly in line with the whole ethos of good and evil and do unto others, da da da.
15: I think if you don't do harm to anyone and you try to live a good life,
14: Jesus without the middleman. Don't give me the mausoleum palace.
15: Yeah.
14: It's not the Christ I'm aware of, who had nothing but time for the poor. Don't give me all this ornate paintings, galleries in Rome.
15: Yeah.
14: You know, that's not what it was ever about. It was never about being a business. Have you any opinions, Eugene, on ancient Irish sites? Have you gone to some of the, let's say, not conventional type buildings, but some of the old, I don't know, stone circles or places like Newgrange? Any investigations?
15: Yeah, well, I didn't do any investigations, right, but I was in Newgrange, and it's just hard to believe for the time that they could actually build a dwelling that on the solstice day that the sun would actually shine in that window, if that's what you want to call it.
14: 21st right. of December, today, every year.
15: Yeah, and if modern man tried to do that today, they'd have to use computers and all sorts of gadgets just to do that, you know. So I don't know whether all the them kind of buildings were going back to a time where an ancient race that was, well, I'm not saying more intelligent than those, but the lost civilizations, I think, over time. And let's see, I tell you where it is a great place. I suppose it's not, I don't know whether it is. It's up in Glendalough.
14: Yeah. St. Kevin's now around there?
15: Exactly, yeah. I was just going to say that when you're up there, it's absolutely fabulous. You just sit down and you have something to eat. And it's just, it's kind of, now sitting there, there's just a peace there or something. I don't know.
14: Yeah, it's the just, opposite of Limavady. The opposite of Limavady, on a big scale.
15: Exactly.
14: So you've got this beautiful, peaceful, tranquil atmosphere of contemplation and of being. You get your headspace.
15: Yeah, exactly.
14: I know what you meant about Limavady, the workhouse, because I was in a place in Barbados way back, and it was an old colony house. It had been used for slavery. And even though it was all converted now and it was 5-star, and we were eating underneath the stars, actually, at night, I could feel the oppression in the place. Yeah. Just like I identified with that when you said Limavady. It was the misery and the hopelessness. And it didn't matter what lobster I was eating at that table underneath the stars. So I know what that feels like. And beauty of up there in the monastery. What was it, Kevin's?
15: Kevin's, yeah.
14: It's the peace. Acceptance. You know, you sit there and you are as one. It is an amazing place.
15: Yeah, and if you're looking at there, they'll walk by you or stand looking at you.
14: Yeah.
15: But I think it's just, I don't know, my daughter is, I'm going away again now. I'm just going back to the God thing.
14: Mm.
15: But my daughter actually doesn't believe in God. She's actually believes when we die, that's it. It's like someone knocks off the light and that's the end of it.
14: Yeah. Lots of people share that opinion. Lots of people. Yeah,
15: but I don't think that's right. I don't think we live for, hopefully, maybe 90 years if you're lucky. And you have children, you have brothers, sisters, all people in your life that you love. And they love you. And then someone just turns off the light and that's it. I refuse to accept that, I have to say.
14: Well, it mightn't be so bad. I mean, I put it this way to you. When I was under the surgeon's knife a few years back, you know, I don't know where we go, but we're gone. You know, I was gone for 8-9 hours. I was gone.
15: Yeah.
14: You know, I don't know where it was. It didn't feel particularly bad. I just was no more. Now, I thought I was dead for a while, but a sister of mine reminded me that I was on one of these ventilator type things. So I was being kept alive while they operated. But I remember thinking, well, what I won't know won't kill me kind of thing. I was gone. We go, you know. So I have no idea what it's all about. We can speculate till the cows come home. I had experienced one thing. I did see, and I've seen videos similar. When my mother was passing up in St. James's Hospital. Myself and my sister, and we were the two youngest, had some time with her. And I think it might have been 24 hours before she died. And she was looking up above the, you know, at the ceiling of the hospital bed.

0: Is, you know, does the body kick in certain chemicals to, you know, is it actually maybe the drugs that she would have been on which they employ these days to help you along the way?
1: Yeah.
0: But I mean, she was very at peace and she seemed to be focusing. And she, you know, she'd look at us every so often and she'd look back at it. Do you not see it? Isn't it beautiful? Aren't they lovely? Are you coming with us?
1: Yeah, that seems to be a strange phenomenon because I've heard of that loads of times. From all different people, you know, talking about family members and even my wife's grandmother, when she was dying, she was in James the Hospital as well. When she was dying, she kept saying, is the Mazi there? But that would have been like an old word for it, Yama, but she called it the Mazi. She says, the Mazi's there.
0: Yeah.
1: And like, she was getting out of the bed looking for her. And my friend, when he was dying, all he spoke about for 3 or 4 days before he died was his mother.
0: Yes.
1: That's all he spoke about. His mother. And he always was saying that when he was dying, like he knew he was dying, he was saying to me, I hope my mother will come for me. You know,
0: of course, well,
1: like,
0: you know,
1: he was kind of in its full mind at that stage.
0: Absolutely. But, yeah. And it's well documented on battlefields like World War One, and Two. Many as the soldier died calling for their mother. They could be the toughest mothers themselves, but when it came to them actually being you know, torn apart or wounded or on the point of death, they'd be screaming for their mum, you know?
1: Yeah.
0: Maybe there's something in God and mother, you know. We hear about the father all the time, but you know, the mother is the nurturer and the one who creates us in the first place. So who knows? Yeah. Have you any opinion on Ouija boards?
1: Well, I just have my own opinion. I have one myself, but I'm willing to give it to anyone if they're listening, if they want, I'll post it. I bought it. Now, there is people that love them. I actually bought one myself, and it's actually more of an ornamental piece, if that's what I want to say. It is lovely. It's a lovely... I've brought it on investigations and put it out on a table, and all people look and say, oh, that's fabulous. Look, it's not your regular Ouija board, but... In my opinion, any time I've ever been on one with anybody, I don't do it now because I'll be honest, I actually, in my opinion, it's a mass hysteria thing.
0: Yes.
1: And what can fit, well, I don't know, I'm not saying that they don't work, this is just my opinion on it, is what made me think it's a hysteria thing is I was in Leap Castle one night, and when we were doing the investigations, we'd have public people with. So we'd be doing glass work, you know, the yes, no with the glass and all different things, seance in one other corner, whatever. Well, one of the team would be with the people. So the night that we had the Ouija board, it turned out it was my night to be on the Ouija board. So we sat there and these 4 girls got on the Ouija board. And they were saying, oh, what do we do? So we explained to them, you know, ask the questions, you know, keep your hand on the planche, your fingers, whatever. Ask whatever questions, see what happens. So I was sitting there watching them, and one of the girls asked the question. I don't remember what the question was, but next of all, the planche started moving. And one of the girls says, oh my God, it's moving.
0: Mm.
1: And your woman said to me, are you not joining us? And I said, no, it's not my thing. And I wouldn't say to them,
0: yes,
1: it doesn't work. Because I know other teams that have used them and it works for them. But for me, it's just not my thing. And that's what I said, it's just not my thing. And I'm not afraid, because one of the girls said to me, are you afraid to use it? And I said, no, it's just not my thing. And it was moving. And she said, oh my God, it's moving. So another girl asked another question and it moved again. And she said, oh, this definitely works. So all of a sudden, they were all asking questions and it was going everywhere. But in my mind, this is my opinion on it. And I'm probably completely wrong. And that's fine, because that's just my opinion. And somebody else's opinion is theirs. And we don't have to agree. And that's what it's all about. Because as I do say to other members of other teams, that we're all looking to get to the same point, but we're just using different paths to get there. And so what I think is that one person subliminally starts moving it, and because it's moving,

0: next person thinks, oh my God, it is, and they're actually moving it.
1: Yes.
0: So that's how, when they're all asking different questions, they're all getting the answers they're looking for. And I just think it's a fact that none of them know that they're doing it. The four girls were sitting there, but they actually didn't really, well, I'm not saying, I can't say that, but in my opinion, I just think that it's moving and they actually don't know that they're doing it themselves. That's my opinion.
1: A mass hysteria thing, and it's not uncommon either. By the way, you, useless fact for you. Do you know where the name Ouija comes from?
0: Ouija. I know it was a board game invented in 18 something for that, but it's a German.
1: Yeah,
0: French
1: it is. Do you know what it is? I'll tell you what it is. It's "we" is the French for yes, and "ja" is the German for yes. So Ouija. Yeah. There you go. Yeah. You learn something every day. Nobody goes away empty-handed, Eugene, from this show.
0: Yes, but it's and that's what my belief in is. But that, then, as I say, that doesn't mean it doesn't work. And it's just, for me, that's my opinion, and that's my.
1: Okay, can I ask your opinion ask your opinion on one last thing? So here we are. We're in scary era, i.e., we're in Ireland. All right. So do you think Ireland's past, say the colonization, the famine, conflict, contributes to the reputation as a really haunted land?
0: Yeah, I think it does, yeah. I think it does.
1: It's a mix, isn't it?
0: I definitely think of, you know, things that happened there, like the energy of the people, say the famine, for instance, like obviously the amount of sorrow, the amount of lives lost, the energy that would have been in them bodies, it's obviously going to be long lasting. The energy goes into the ground, goes into the walls, whatever. It's like saying that we go back to a haunted castle maybe somewhere. Say Malahide Castle, for instance. People have saying they've seen spirits there. And I remember one person saying, oh, I thought I saw a ghost there, but I only seen the top half of the body.
1: Yeah.
0: Like, I didn't see the legs or anything like that. But is it because that when that spirit existed, maybe there was, because I said, what was there? And so I was like a row of bushes, but you could see through them, but I couldn't see any legs. And I said, well, maybe in that time there was no hedge there.
1: Yeah, in the case of Malahide, I think there's a little dwarf type ghost there.
0: Right.
1: I've heard of that. Now, okay, I think somebody said a puka before as well, but I'm not sure about that.
0: Yeah.
1: But yeah, I think there was a little serving boy or some a serving boy that was a little dwarf or something. But a little little head popped up every so often. I was there last year for Duran Duran, you know, my band.
0: Oh, my wife was there last year.
1: Oh, God, I love Duran Duran. Don't start me on it. I'll go off on one of my infamous tangents again. Me and Simon, I tell you, that night we were rocking.
0: They said it was. I picked them up actually. I was parked out on the grass in the rain.
1: Yeah.
0: And I could actually see the stage on the screen. So I got probably the last 15 minutes free, but I was on the screen.
1: It just brings me back. Eugene Doran from. Go on, tell us the name of your organization.
0: Afterlife Paranormal.
1: Afterlife Paranormal. It's been a pleasure to meet you. And
0: sorry, can I just give you one more thing before I go? Redwood Castle, and we were there, and something similar happened in Leith Castle on another night. We were there. We're all standing around up in the chapel, the bloody chapel, and we had a circle. And people were saying, oh, I can feel something tugging at me, this, that, and the other, right? And something tugged off my hat, whatever it be. So it's fine, whatever. And then we were in Redwood Castle, and it was something similar, right? But when I was in Wexford there in October, I went on a bat walk. You know, just see what it was like, bat walk. But they had gadgets there, and they could pick up the bats, their signals, and the signal they could tell, by the frequency and all, they could tell what type of bat it was. I'm going to get a bat tracker for that.
1: Yeah.
0: And what I'll do is, I said, maybe in Leith Castle and in Redwood Castle, would it have been bats in the dark? But because I have a short video and we have it set up and the camera is pointing to the far side of the chapel And it, you have to really, really stare at it. You can see a bat in the distance going by, but next while it flies up in front of the camera, I wonder would it be bats that are flying around and are tipping off people. So people are saying, oh, something's touching me there, or something's, in other words, they'd be thinking it's a ghost, where actually it's probably just the bats. So I'm going to buy a frequency detector now myself. You know, I'm going to definitely get one of them, because that was brilliant, because it tells you exactly when the bat is coming.
1: Right.
0: So you can hear the bat, you know, whatever the sound it makes.
1: I saw a lady who looks after bats on some documentary, and apparently they're, you know, when you get to know them, and they were all, by the way, when she was talking, they were all hanging upside down in this room.
0: Yeah.
1: But they all have different personalities.
0: That's right, yeah.
1: You know, like a cat or a dog or something. So they have different personalities.
0: Yeah, and I didn't know any of that till, that was October, I went with my daughter. We just said, you know what, we go on this bat walk, see what it's, you know, it was just something to do. We went on it, and the bat, what would you call them, conservation people, they gave us the bat. I can't actually think of the exact name of them at the moment, but it was like, picks up the frequency, and they gave them to us. And as the sound was getting nearer, the beep, beep, beep, beep sound, they'd say,
1: the sonar.
0: Right, put that torch on now. And the minute you put the torch on, the bat would be beside you. Where if you were just walking, you wouldn't see it because you weren't expecting it. Where the tracker was bringing the bat to you, and you could tell exactly what bat. And the other information I got that night was, every night, in the summer, one bat eats 2,000 midges a night.
1: Good God.
0: So there you go.
1: That is... Yeah, I'm sorry, but you've just trumped my Ouija board revelation to you as to the origin of the name. You've given us a much better one. What is it again? He eats how many midgets?
0: 2,000 midgets a night.
1: Who's counting, though? All right.
0: Very good, yeah.
1: On that happy note, I think we're gone a bit bat crazy. So, where can people find you, Eugene Doran?
0: Just Facebook, Afterlife Paranormal Facebook, and post in the future. Please God, I'll all go well for me as a ghost there.
1: So
0: I'll join the team. So hopefully, from the end of February, I'll be getting involved in whatever there.
1: Well, if I know Anthony. If I know Anthony, he'll have some crazy initiation ceremonies now. You know, he might have to wear his pants and go around the church three times. His paranormal pants.
0: More than likely, yeah.
1: We love our Anthony, and we love our ghost.
0: Maybe just needs a yapper.
1: Huh?
0: Maybe just needs a yapper.
1: Yeah, there you go. Yeah. Well, listen, you'll cancel each other out because he's well able to yap himself. Right, you take care of yourself, all right?
0: Listen, Mark, thanks again, very mate. Much for taking the time to...
1: All right, buddy.
0: ...talk to me.
1: Cheers. Yeah. Cheers, Eugene.
0: Bye.
1: Okay, bye.
2: Not paranormal. Mark Manning is real. Now that's a scary thought.
1: Oh, I can assure you, deep-voiced man, I am very real. And indeed, it's good to have a little chat with you here before we wind up things on Scary Era episode number 23. Hope you enjoyed it. I certainly did. Isn't Eugene Doran such a great guy? Such a dub. Yeah, salt of the earth and all. Speaking of which, we need to thank some people. Our readers, the lovely, loyal, vivacious Sarah Campbell. She's a Northern Ireland broadcaster and voiceover artist, as well as an event host, and she is extremely loyal to this podcast, and her vocal talent is always appreciated. You hear her on the Random Anonymous Strange But True section, as you do my old friend David McGlynn. David has reinvented himself some years back as a restorer of antique furniture. He is hugely erudite about the whole thing. I never knew it. I just knew him as a yuppie and a very funny guy. But no, I mean this. If you ever saw, what was that... If on this side of the pond you ever saw that old TV show, Lovejoy, remember the antiques guy? That's very much who David is these days. He just has a passion for it. It's amazing. So anyway, thanks very much to our readers. I mentioned episode 23. Let me inform you that I've planned to take Scary Era up to the top of the Ferris wheel at 50 episodes. So I don't know when that's going to be. If the Lord spares me in maybe 2 years' time or something, we'll hit episode 50. We began Matters in October 2024 with episode 1 of Scary Era. And if it goes on beyond 50 episodes, it'll be because of you guys. I need as much interaction as I can get. Please take down the following email address. Make a note of it. And also, if you're listening to me on YouTube or anything you can subscribe on, hit that subscribe button. Don't delay. Do it N-O-W. Now.
2: Now.
1: Yeah, and the email address is paranormalireland@protonmail.com. 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If I don't hear from you, I can't really build a show. It's as simple as that. That said, when I began the show in October 2024, out of the woodwork, sorry about the pun, David, out of the woodwork, I got so many of you great paranormal guys, the PJs, of course, and one of whom, sadly, we lost, the three PJs, PJ Kavanagh, who is a total... He doesn't really know about the paranormal over on the west of Ireland. And, of course, down south, you've got the PJ in Pukavog, paranormal as well. And, of course, lovely Jenny joins us from Emerald Isle. Speaking of ladies, actually, we have a guest on the next show. Her name is Carmel Conway. She's a psychic medium based out of Tuam in Galway. And she is, as we say in Ireland, great crack. But she's scaringly accurate as well in some of her observations and predictions. And you know, when you're talking to a psychic medium and they start getting a bit too close to the bone and you're going, no, I don't need to know about that, and neither do you. That's what you're saying in your head, you know. She is really good. So I recorded her over a 2-hour period in January. And I just kept delaying on getting the editing done because it was a long chat. Editing is when you tidy it all up, you know. Not only was it good in its organic state, but I just had to get rid of my ums and ahs. And, you know, I go off on tangents as well. It's something else I do. About to do one now because I want to talk to you about Marvin the Cat. We've had him since 2009. For a variety of reasons, he's also known as Charlie. And poor old Marvin is in the twilight of his years now. As I speak to you on the east coast of Ireland, South County Dublin, I'm about to take off into the clouds tomorrow for the sunny climes in Malta for some sea, sand, and mind your own business and wine. We're going to be 30 years married in May, so we decided to take the girls and just have a, you know, just have a blowout in the Med. Why am I telling you that? Well, because Marvin's going to be... Well, he does have a little partner cat, but he's getting old and he pines, you know. I know he kind of really... We wrecked his head when we went to New York on a couple of occasions. You know, when we came back, he wasn't quite the same. He's getting needy, you know, that way. And he yowls into space. You know, I've seen him walking around. I'm not trying to be glib about it, but it's like... Looks like a kind of Catzheimer's thing going on. Just walking, plodding around, going, wow. He's got a variety of intonations, by the way. Marvin is a talking cat. He will actually respond to you when you say something. And he's always been like that. And I'm being more light and airy about it. But I tell you something, folks. If we lose him, and I don't think it's far off, it'll be a big loss. He'll be missed. He's been a unique member of the family. I've never felt like about any other pet like this guy, because it's like he's been here before. It's almost like he's human. I don't want to say too much about it, but hopefully we've got a few more meows left out of him. But, you know, they pour out back legs as well, you know, when they go a bit wackety. There was a young buck on the scene as well, which didn't seem to help. We call him Big Tam, Big Tomcat. Apparently Scottish for Tom is Tam, and I don't know why I gave him such a moniker. He just seems to have a big Scottish-looking head on him. So anyway, but they became friends. I think they had a scrap, and they buried the hatchet, probably respectively in each other's heads. But they seem to have worked it out. You know, I even think Big Tam made it into our conservatory recently, and they were all hanging out. The three cats, the little cat, which is Abby Tabby, Marvin, and, you know, Big Tam had come over and he was being accepted. Really weird cats. Are you bored listening to that? Well, don't be. So, yeah. From me, Mark Manning on Scary Era. Take care, because I care.
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0: There are more than 1,000 paranormal events reported around the world every month. Most of them can be explained as natural phenomena, but about 10% cannot. UFOs, ghosts, cryptids, monsters, coincidences, abductions, and remote viewing. Mothman, Dogman, Bigfoot, and the Space Brothers. Mysterious wounds, weeping statues, miracles on high, and voices beyond the grave. All these things and more are revealed every week on Mac Maloney's Military X-Files. So join Mac and the rest of the gang, Juan Juan, Switchy, Club, Susan K, and Uncle Al, Brandy X and Agent X, as they delve into the ultimate mysteries of time and space. This is Mac Maloney's Military X-Files. And now, here's Mac.
1: 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This is Mac Maloney. We are broadcasting live from the Stabby Galley Restaurant, 55 Water Street, Newport, Massachusetts. Great seafood restaurant. Great hamburgers. They have a double burger here tonight, by the way. Great steak and cheese sammy and onions to die for, especially the onion rings. We've got a show for you tonight. We're going to be talking about two interesting topics, we hope. First of all, we're going to get a report on what's up with these missing scientists. It's up to 13 now. And also, Brandy's going to tell us about the Shroud of Turin, which is a very interesting topic, we hope. But first, let me introduce the members of the posse. Girls, you've been feeling his vibe for either a week or a day, depending if you were here last night. And but he's here. The vibe is, what's the word?
2: My vibe is strong and crosses all time zones and all geographies.
1: That's it. That's what I was going to say. Okay.
2: Almost instantaneously. Sometimes through a foggy day, there might be some delay, but okay. If it's a clear day.
1: As long as it gets there, yep. Sit yourselves down, girls. Get your fan, get your mister, your big box of Kleenex, your big box of wipes, your squeegee, and your lube. It's a very famous one, is here. Wani.
2: Hey, baby. Hello, ladies and gentlemen, especially the ladies. Welcome to the show. Glad you can be with us tonight or today, depending on when you're listening. Depending on what time zone. It might even be tomorrow in some of those time zones, right?
1: Could be.
2: You know, what day is it in New Zealand? I don't know.
3: Kim's in a different time zone, isn't he?
2: No, Kim is like...
1: Kim is last Tuesday.
2: What time zone?
4: Twilight zone.
1: He's a week ago.
2: He's in the zone, all right.
3: Brandy.
1: Huh?
3: Brandy is too.
2: Brandy's in Wisconsin. We'll talk to her in a moment.
1: Well, we'll get everyone's time zones as we go around.
2: Thank you, Mac, for letting me do my thing on the show.
1: Go ahead.
2: I think if you weren't here, I'd have to do the show by myself. I don't know if I could do it.
1: Okay. That would be interesting, wouldn't
2: it? It would be. I'd be talking about Keith Richards.
1: I was going to say, you could regale us with 2 hours of Keith Richards and still have time.
2: I'll read an excerpt out of his book. I should send him an email because if he wants to do an audio book.
1: Yes.
2: And I thought that Johnny Depp did The Lost Chapter. Maybe that was a rumor. I thought when that book came out, I thought he had done an audio of The Lost Chapter.
1: Oh, okay. Oh, really? Yeah. But can you? I love
2: maybe Keith, as a demo.
1: I love Keith Richards, but can you imagine his audio book?
2: No, but he's wicked articulate now, though.
1: Yeah, if he can cut through it. Yep. I know he is, but he still has a very gravelly, halting way of talking.
2: He does, but
3: didn't he talk on Pirates of the Caribbean?
2: He did.
1: Very little.
2: Years ago, you could hardly understand what the thing he was saying. If you look at some old videos, old interviews, you're going, I'm glad it's closed caption. It's like, what is he saying? But now.
1: No, he's okay. Cleaned up. Yeah, when he was on, you know, drugs, you couldn't understand what the hell he's talking about. Didn't have no teeth. Keith Richards. Okay.
4: Is he knighted?
1: So,
2: no, some not night, yet. He should be, though.
1: Juan Juan show special on Keith Richards. That'd be interesting, right?
2: It would be.
1: Anyway,
2: I wish I could play music on the show, though.
1: That also with us. Yeah, we can't afford it. Also on the show with us is a producer, engineer, getaway driver. We have to say it because we've started it, so we have to identify you as a bee killer.
3: Wow.
1: A bee killer. Would you prefer a murderer, a mass murderer? What would you...
3: I don't know.
1: No. Well, the count is up to 40,000, so...
3: Well, you know, we're not sure they're all dead. They could have just taken a hike.
1: Most
3: could have absconded, you know. Sometimes they'll just crawl away.
1: Yeah. Okay. Yeah,
3: just fly away.
2: Sometimes they just fly away and leave the hive just for grins.
1: That's all.
3: Sure.
1: Yeah, they're teenagers. Yeah. So, wow. How's the new victims doing? Are they still alive?
3: They seem to be doing their thing. It's been cold. I mean, they're not out that much. There's not really anything flowering.
1: Yeah, right? Yeah. You know,
3: why bother, right? They're pulling in pollen from... North Carolina, near us.
1: What country?
3: Maple.
2: Oh, okay.
3: It's blooming, and they're after the pollen and the maple. Let's see. I mean, they're after water a lot. I've got a lot of bird baths and fountains in the yard. There's a bunch of bees in them, but
1: today
3: it just got when the wind shifted, it got so bloody cold.
1: Yeah.
2: Do you have fountains that spray?
3: I have a couple. I have one that does really now. The others are disassembled and. Need total rehab.
2: Hummingbirds like those too.
3: Hummingbirds like the sprays, and they like red. You know, they're after bright colors. You know?
1: Yeah, right.
3: But unfortunately, the bees like the sugar water.
1: Yeah.
3: That the hummingbirds are after. So then, if you're not careful,
1: hummingbirds down neck of the woods.
3: Sure.
1: Yeah. Really. Yeah.
2: They'll be around, but I haven't seen any yet. But they've when we lived up north near Lake Winnipesaukee in New Hampshire, you're looking at like. May. But the hummingbird maps, people that report the hummingbird's migration status say they're just right around the corner.
1: So
2: they're,
1: weird.
2: They're nearby.
1: It's like a bird with insect wings. You know what I mean? The things move, the wings move impossibly fast.
3: They sound funny when they're, like when you're sitting down and they fly near you, you can hear them.
2: Yeah.
1: Yeah, like a big mosquito.
3: Yeah.
1: Anyway,
2: why do hummingbirds when they're doing battle with another one, it's really fun too.
3: Yeah. Huh. Why do hummingbirds hum?
1: Let's hear it.
3: They don't need the word. They don't know the words.
1: Okay.
3: Yeah.
1: All right. All right. You got.
2: I had some of your honey the other day in my oatmeal. Delicious.
1: Yeah, yeah, I had some today too.
2: Delicious.
1: On my English muffin and
3: peanut. I had some. I don't know, about 5 years ago.
1: Yeah, you don't. You're not a big honey guy.
3: I don't eat.
1: No.
3: Nope.
1: Interesting. Okay.
3: Nope. And I don't partake of
1: your crop.
3: Of the crop, either,
1: which is very odd.
2: That's so crazy.
1: Yeah. But the guy, the world's most famous inventor of roller coasters is afraid to get on a roller coaster. So.
2: And who was that?
1: I don't know what his name was, but he wrote a book.
2: Roller J. Coaster.
1: He was the name, you know, he had a problem with it, yet he built them and designed them.
3: Okay.
2: So clearly he didn't road test them.
3: You know, I read a thing that this guy said he did some research and found out how many people died at the gym. And he said, you know, there's quite a few people die at the gym. You know, they have the big one while they're working out.
1: Oh, okay.
3: So he said, you know, for the people who want to be healthy, you go to the gym. And so their people are dropping dead. And he said, I don't know of anybody that dropped dead in a Dunkin' Donuts. So, you know, you got to pick your lifestyle.
1: Good point.
3: You
1: know? Wow. Okay. Anyway, thank you, Al, for joining us.
3: Glad to be here.
1: Also with us is our director of security, international security man around the world, whatever his name is, Willie Club, WC. How you doing?
4: You know, Mac, I'm happy. I'm feeling good. And I'm feeling very clear today.
1: Really? Yes. Yeah. Yeah. You were groggy last week. I was listening last week.
4: Yeah. Sometime. I speaking of donkeys, I just had a couple of good donkeys, so it really gives you a boost.
2: What's your favorite flavor? What type of donut?
4: I'm an old-fashioned person. I love jelly.
2: See, they used to call them plain donuts.
1: Yeah, plain donuts used to be.
2: Now they call them old-fashions. They used to call the honey dip the honey dip donuts honey dip.
4: They're called glazed.
2: Glazed.
1: Now. Yeah.
4: But I like crullers myself, the glazed crullers.
1: Yeah.
4: If you get it, you get a high quick on that, a sugar high.
1: Yeah, yes. Yep.
4: They like melt right in your mouth.
1: That's why everyone likes them. Oh, I thought there's some kind of warning up there.
2: I saw that.
4: So it's really, you know, just made me feel, I guess that's why I'm so clear. I'm not sure.
1: That's good.
4: But
1: I just want to say one thing to everyone here who sees Club every week. That Patriots shirt is long gone, man. It's that's like a month gone by.
4: And you know, you got to get over it. You know, I don't know what you got to do, but you got to get over it. You know, maybe I don't know. I
2: moved on from it.
4: Yeah, okay. You're a very bitter person.
1: I'm not bitter. Why am I bitter? You're the one who was on the bandwagon. Then as soon as they
4: still on the bandwagon,
1: throw up on themselves at the Super Bowl, the thing is mysteriously gone.
2: I was okay with it.
4: I'm a seasonal guy. You know, when you're a seasonal person,
1: yes,
4: like I am, I change with the seasons.
1: Now, I'm not
4: going to run around wearing.
1: You can't support
4: hat.
1: Your team 365. Is that what you're saying?
4: I do support my team. I do. Unlike you, I'm there
1: unlike
4: for
1: me.
4: Them.
1: Okay. Also with us, down there in North Carolina, the best of the two Carolinas, is our good friend Susan Kay. Wow, here she is. Nice. Susan,
5: hi, everybody.
1: How are you?
5: How are you?
2: Hi, Susan.
1: Good.
5: How's things going?
2: There's a diner in the restaurant right in here that I was just talking to. His wife is down in North Carolina right now, and they got a place down there. Mm-hmm. He's up here working, but she's down there in North Carolina. She'll be up soon.
1: Wow, huh?
5: Very nice.
2: Yeah.
5: I was out yesterday.
2: Outer Banks, too.
5: Sunburned.
2: Mm-hmm. Oh, you're killing me.
3: What's the weather like?
5: Today it's a little rainy, and we need the rain. Boy, the ground is cracking. They have a drought advisory here.
2: Oh, boy.
5: But It's beautiful. I was out yesterday, rode and got sunburned. It was nice.
1: Wow. Okay. I got a text from you, but I'm not going to say what it was on the air because it was a little.
5: Please don't. Okay.
1: Anyway.
2: But I saw the picture that went with the text, so
1: yeah.
2: I'm not going to say anything either.
1: Yeah, it's. Yeah.
4: Was that the Lady Godiva one?
1: Well, no.
5: No, I was partially clad.
1: That was, yeah.
4: I saw one. I didn't know.
2: She had chaps on.
1: Wow. Okay. Moving on. Also with us up there in Wisconsin is a good friend, Brandy X. Brandy, how are you?
6: Hi, everybody. I'm great, and it's so great to see everybody.
1: There's the heart.
2: There's the heart.
1: Wow.
2: Okay. I'm trying to make a heart better. There's the heart. Home of the Kringle.
7: Gotcha.
1: Home of the Kringle, yeah. How's things with
2: you?
1: There's
2: Kris Kringle, and then there's the Kringle.
1: Right, the Kringle. Right.
2: All right.
1: Yeah.
2: I tell you, the Kringle is just to die for.
1: Right.
2: You can't stop eating the thing. I don't know what's in it, but you slice a little piece.
1: Yes.
2: Like say, you know, a few inches wide. I mean, say 3-4 inches wide. Uh-oh. You slice a generous piece. Okay. You don't.
1: Bad.
2: You don't screw yourself.
7: Awesome.
2: You say this is going to last me all night.
1: Yep.
2: It doesn't last you 5 minutes.
1: Yeah.
2: You're back in the kitchen doing another cut. He said, I'm just going to take one more.
1: Man, there's a little blow in there or something like that. It gets you addicted real
2: you
1: quick.
2: You experienced it, right?
1: No, yes, I did. I got it through the mail from an admirer. And I had one piece. I get two of them. And I'm looking at this thing and go, wow, look at this. Because it looks very, it looks rich and it is. But at the same time, it's kind of light eating in a way.
2: It is. It's lightweight.
1: Yeah. And
2: it's
1: then
2: not overly sugared, but it's.
1: Yeah, you just keep coming back for more. It's strange. The next thing I knew, half of it was gone.
6: It's just easier to put it on a big plate or a platter and just take it into the other room with you.
1: Yeah, just,
6: the whole thing.
1: Right.
2: Exactly.
1: Yeah. Just why get up, you know, up and down, going back and getting it, right?
7: Nice idea.
6: So, how about this? Put it over your head, like wear it like a necklace, and then it's just right there.
1: Yes.
6: And you can just...
1: Yes. You have to move it all. Just
2: take a picture of it and send it to all your friends.
1: We should explain to everyone. Kringle is a Wisconsin-style coffee cake. It's kind of like a coffee cake is what I remember it. It kind of reminds me of, but it's in a circle. It's like a Christmas wreath almost, and comes in a variety of flavors and everything, but it's really outstanding. And really, it's for dessert and just a snack. Yeah. It's really super. Now I want one.
2: Brandy, what's the primary ethnic background of the people who were settled into Wisconsin?
6: I would probably say German and
2: exactly.
6: Wisconsin total. But up in northern Wisconsin, there are a lot of Finnish mm-hmm. people mm-hmm. and Czech people
2: yep.
6: up here.
2: Mm-hmm. Yeah.
6: German too, but
1: yeah.
2: And that influences the bakery.
7: The Badgers.
1: Yeah, it's, you could tell it's kind of like almost a German thing. You
2: yeah.
1: Know?
3: That and the beer.
7: That and the beer.
6: Yeah.
2: The brats, the beer, and the Kringles. You can't go wrong. You can eat that stuff every day.
7: Yeah. Brats, Brats are good. Anyway, so thanks, Brandy, for joining us.
6: Yeah, I'm happy to be here.
7: Also with us is up in Canada, up in Edmonton, Canada, about 20 miles from the North Pole, is a good friend, Kim Shea. And you know what? We clap for him.
2: Why are we clapping for him now?
7: Because he's Canadian.
2: Oh, okay.
8: You got it.
7: Okay. How are you there, Kim?
8: Still freezing. Freezing. I got my Downville vest on, you know how it is here. But it's warming up. It's coming. Hope everybody's feeling good. And springtime's going to arrive here real soon. And everybody gets really excited here and starts going nuts. It's kind of like schizophrenia spring. So. Huh. Wow. And, you know, you've been locked up for 6 months. It's kind of like, you kind of expect it, but it makes things really exciting.
7: Well, you seem excited. But let me ask.
8: Yeah, I don't know. Everybody's talking today. I've been up since early this morning, and since I've been up, I mean, nobody has stopped talking to me or saying something. I've been yakking myself. I find it kind of one of those strangely energized days, I guess.
7: Oh, did you?
8: Brain can keep up to my mouth now.
7: Did you go to Dunkin' Donuts earlier and get a little sugar?
8: We don't have a Dunkin' Donuts here. Okay.
7: So I just want to say something on Kim's appearance. Now, we can see him. Let's just can't. But it was only about a month ago where he said, we used to talk how he looked like Richard Dreyfuss. He looked like this movie actor, this movie star. And then he said he was a male model.
2: He did say that.
7: What's happened?
2: It was a long-held secret.
7: He looks like they're making fun of him on SNL or something.
8: Let's hope so.
2: Do you pose for new drawings? Yeah. Kim, do you pose for classes where they teach kids how to draw a nude figure?
7: Done that? Yeah, nude model.
8: Yeah.
7: You've done that? You've done that?
8: Sarah used to do it. There you go.
7: Oh, hang on. Hang on. Mac after Doc.
8: We've actually got some drawings and some sculptures of her when she was doing that. It's kind of like,
7: really? Right. Okay.
8: Yeah, they're in the garden.
7: Al just sent me a note. Al just said,
4: "Is there something?" Yeah,
7: I was going to say.
8: I'll send you a picture, Mac. Yeah, they're cool.
7: Al wrote me. I just say, "Please send them this address." Okay. All right. Okay. There were drawings and sculptures. Is that drawings and sculptures?
8: Drawings and etchings. You got to have the etchings. You know?
7: Yeah. Okay. Yeah. Wow. Okay.
8: Another chick magnet. Those etchings. You know that, eh?
7: Another peek into. Kim's life.
2: Another stock revelation.
7: Lucky you,
2: by Kim.
7: They got it going on up there in Edmonton. It seems they like do. You know, yes, but so. You know, I think they could.
2: Good luck on
8: You'd
2: the hockey
8: be surprised.
2: Team.
8: I mean, honestly, for kind of a small community of a bunch of kook heads, it seems like everything goes on here, which is always kind of interesting. I mean, if you're really into doing stuff. I mean, we have more dance clubs than probably any place in the world. Golf courses, more just it's golf funny, course. Eh?
7: Yeah.
8: Just a real mixed crowd of different people from all over the world.
7: Yeah.
8: And they all add to our great life here. I mean, they really do. It really makes things really interesting.
7: Right. Like,
8: to say the least.
7: Yeah. Well, you know, that's a good way of thinking. And anyway, so let's move on.
8: Yeah.
7: So, everything's good. I'm glad. Thank you for joining us tonight.
8: So happy to be here, you guys. Yeah, I've been kind of like out and about for the last month here, and it's time to do a show.
7: Here we go. So anyway, so we're going to be talking about a couple things tonight. But in the news lately has been this. It started off with this one guy. He was a retired general. I think he was in Arizona. He did have some connection to the government's study on UFOs or UEPs, whatever they call them. He did have some kind of connection to something having to do with the Air Force looking into UFOs. He walks away from his house one day and just walks up into the hills and completely disappears. Leaves all his stuff behind and just keeps walking. And hasn't been seen since. And they did an extensive search for this guy. And, you know, when someone, I guess he's up in the canyons or whatever, and they know that if someone, you know, gets lost up there, what they're going to find is basically the remains after the animals have got them. You know, so you find, like, the clothes, the bones. Nothing has been found of this guy.
2: He had his shoes on, though, right?
7: Yeah, I think they said he just went out. I don't know. I'm looking at you, Al, like you would know.
3: Yeah, like but, I don't know. Yeah.
7: Anyway, he disappears. So now that's strange. And then it turns out some guy had before him who has also some kind of connection to it. He disappeared. And then this scientist disappeared. Anyway, it's up to like 13 now. And I think I read that the FBI or someone in the U.S. government is actually now going to start looking into it. So, Kim, I know that you were reading up the latest stuff, right?
8: Some of the latest stuff on that, yeah. They, I mean, they've put it up to 15. Some people categorize it as. It depends on how you put the links and how they're all connected. But the one case that kind of got me kind of a little interested was Carl Grillmeyer, a gentleman from Calgary, just south of us here. And a smart guy, made it down to one of the big schools in the States and became an astrophysicist. He's a guy that studies actually atmospheres with using the gases and spectral analyzing them and figuring out ones that are habitable possibly or even have life. So he's kind of working on this stuff. Plus he also worked with some of the new satellites that are looking at objects in space. And oddly enough, they were supposed to be open to the public, some of this stuff. I'm trying to remember the name of it. Sorry, Janus. And no, it's not that one either. It's one of the latest satellites. It's discovered 3i Atlas. It's not Atlas. No, that's not the one either. Hmm. It's discovered a couple of objects that have entered our solar system, right?
7: Yep, okay.
8: And it was supposed to be open to the public, right? To anybody that's basically an astronomer. But the U.S. basically shut it down because it was taking pictures of objects that they didn't want to be seen. Now, okay. When I say objects, I'm pretty sure that it's probably secret satellites and that kind of thing.
7: Mm-hmm.
8: But who knows, right? Because it's basically, like I say, it's secret. They don't let out the information.
7: So we
8: only let out very select stuff. So he was involved with this.
7: Yep.
8: And he lives down in Southern California, close to where that other young lady there was lost, went hiking, mm-hmm. and disappeared.
7: Mm-hmm, mm-hmm.
8: But he was having issues because he lives out where it's dark, and he's out of town a little ways, but he's got a nice pad, and he was had a guy that was on his property a couple months back or so that was arrested, was carrying a weapon.
7: Mm.
8: He said he was just going to get his mail. He was just trying to defend himself from coyotes or anything.
7: Yep.
8: Well, they let him go, and not within too long, he walked down to this gentleman's property and shot him in the chest.
7: Really? Yeah.
8: And he has no reason why he shot him. He's not like, he doesn't even know why he shot him.
7: Yeah.
8: That was the word that was heard, right? Which is so much in fashion with so many of these people that survive or are part of this whole weird phenomena.
7: So
8: just basically say, I don't know what I was doing, like.
7: Right, yeah.
6: That's kind of remember,
8: I don't.
7: Yeah,
8: you're kind
7: yeah.
8: of in a trance, or something. It's very, you know, that part is really strange.
7: You know who didn't know? The first guy that I've ever heard, you know, of, who seemed to be brainwashed and didn't have a reason for what he did was the guy who shot Robert Kennedy,
6: Sirhan.
7: Yeah, they've talked to that. He's still in jail, or I think he's still alive. He was just some guy, man. And he said he shot him because, you know, he.
2: I don't know, it just felt like it. I don't know.
7: But it was like, yeah.
2: He had no beef against him or anything.
7: Yeah, he really said, I don't know what I was doing, what was happening. It was almost like, well, maybe they had the ability back then, you know, to drug someone, yeah. to hypnotize them. But they seem to be. And then the thing is, too, is that usually the way it happens is they get someone like him to shoot the guy. The nutty guy, and then someone shoots the nutty guy, right? That's how the mob used to do it. They'd get someone to shoot him, then they'd shoot the guy, right? Shoot the shooter.
2: So was it like the MK Ultra? Is that what it is? The MK mm-hmm. Ultra
7: yeah.
2: connection with John Lennon, I think.
7: Yeah, I know. Well, that's I think we're probably reaching a bit, but what is the connection? So these people are missing. They all have some kind of do with, you know, extraterrestrials. Satellites and stuff like that. Is there any theory where they are? Is someone picking them up? Are UFOs picking them up, or are they being murdered?
8: They're biomatter in the data centers, and their brains are being used to run them. That was one story.
7: Really? That's it, huh?
8: Yeah. Mm-hmm. I'm like, okay, yeah, that's an interesting. There must be a thousand stories about what happened to them, where they went, one spaceship they went into, what special facility they're being held in because the aliens are coming and they're the only ones that'll know how to fight them.
7: Wow.
8: I mean,
7: wow.
8: Honestly. So, you know, like going back, hey, Mac, going back to a time when we were in a Cold War between the time of 1980 and 1990.
7: Yes.
8: Approximately 1982, 1990, there was a whole whack, 25 scientists that went missing from Marconi, who was heavily into researching some of the latest technology that they were trying to implement for STI for the for Star Wars.
7: Yeah. Okay. Yeah.
8: And I mean, some of those stories, which have been solved, which have been found, which guys have been found, you know, those are old stories, but some of them are very, very parallel to this story that we're dealing with right now.
7: Yeah. Right.
6: Where were those people found?
8: Well, I'll tell you, oddly enough, like, I mean, I didn't really know about this story until I started researching it myself. I kind of remembered it in the 80s, a couple of them missing and written up, and there were some stories on it, but never really quite getting the whole details or the whole understanding about how many people went missing. And in such a short time, like there was about 10 that went missing almost within 6 months in 87, from January until like April.
7: Where was this happening, in Europe or
8: it was
7: US?
8: Mostly England, but there was like one of the guys was over in Ivory Coast. Well, somehow he landed on the ground outside, like from his balcony, right? And it was called normal. That's normal.
7: I
8: was like, today we'd probably want to deal with the Russians.
7: I'm going to say that sounds like the KGB or something like that, even though I'll tell you, X told me this, and then I actually read about it later on. So when he was in X, who's on every once in a while, he worked in Army Counterintelligence, and he was in Berlin 2 years before the wall fell, okay? And he said that everyone had a gentleman's agreement there. There was all kinds of spies. He's in Berlin. There's all kinds of spies running around, Russians, Cubans, U.S., British, you name it. And they all had this kind of unwritten rule, like, we're not going to shoot you. We're not going to kill you. Don't kill us. And so for a long time, I mean, despite what you see in the James Bond movies, these guys weren't killing each other. They just, you know, they went about their spycraft, as they say. But they had this gentleman's agreement not to do it. Now, what you're talking about sounds like the KGB, like, hardline has said, you know, there's one way that we can prevent the West from getting this technology. Kill the scientists, you know, so.
8: That's one theory, right? I mean, there was a bunch that were cast against it, since it was basically only a theory because nothing was ever proved. But, I mean, when MI5 got involved in one of the cases, and it's still secret. They still hold it secret, whatever they discovered about one of the gentlemen that had offed himself, supposedly. And they started researching it. And I mean, why they would go and research a suicide? It wasn't a suicide, evidently, because they went and did a whole bunch of time into it, and then basically wouldn't tell anybody what was said or whatever. And it's like, wow,
7: there was
8: that's a strange.
7: There was a case too. One of them was this guy who they found him. He was a British guy who they thought might have been working for the Russians or something like that. This guy was kind of shady. They found him in a suitcase, one of those zip-up suitcases, kind of. And they called that a suicide. And they said, how did he do it? How did he get in the suitcase and zip the zippers? Yeah. Okay, but he was literally tucked in a suitcase. You know? How did he do that? How can that be a suicide? I mean, that'd be an incredible magic trick. But, you know, this stuff, these are shit, you know, these are high drinks that went on back then. And I can see that. But this thing, you know, has a more kind of ominous, you know, because that first guy was connected with UFOs. So now everyone is thinking, oh boy, you know, what is this? And is this one of these things that they're just doing? It sounds a lot like Close Encounters, because like important people, you know, go missing in that, and then they all come back at the end. Terrible movie, by the way. Well, they should reboot that movie. That movie is anyway. Yeah. But this is almost like happening for real, or are we just kind of plugging it into that script? You know what I mean? Does this stuff happen all the time, and now it's just a coincidence?
2: Weren't some at connected to a very similar project at the same location?
7: Yeah,
8: that's it.
2: Like in California or something.
8: Well, like those cases, that Marconi case, something clicked in my head because I started reading it. I'm like, hold it now. This is Brent Waters. This is close to where Rendlesham Forest is.
7: Oh, really?
8: This is close to the Marconi labs that they were doing work on, really high-tech radar systems that looked over the horizon that were hooked up to a nuclear plant to run them.
7: Cool.
8: And it was, it was called, actually, the name of that program was called Cobra Mist. And it was basically a phased array, the first phased array radar that they came into using.
7: Over the horizon.
8: Wow, that whole story around that is absolutely bizarre, because they shut it down with the help of Marconi scientists and U.S. guys that came in to look at what was going on for from the research. Well, they instantly shut the place down.
7: Mm-hmm.
8: Like the next day, it was closed. It was like, what the heck? So Dr. Simon, interesting guy on YouTube, I got a little information from him. He said that he got his information from a horticulturist, and he's with a smile on his face.
7: Okay.
8: And he's like, I'll tell you the story, he says. He says one of those horticulturists was going to go up to the base where they had all this equipment, and it was shut down. And he knew that they had some shrubbery up there that he really wanted. Okay. So he went up there to grab this stuff, and he said there was already a crew that had arrived and took all of this plant material all away.
7: Wow.
8: And the word was is that they were studying it, like what the effects were on plant life. So he went further and said this stuff not only affected plants, this affected human beings and how their thought process was working.
7: Mm-hmm.
8: And he said that Rendlesham Forest, he has a theory that Rendlesham Forest was basically like some kind of a creation from this machine.
7: We should, I don't think we've ever talked about that on the show, but Rendlesham Forest was something that happened. There's a British base, an American base in Britain, and then right next to it is a British base, all right? And it's their dual bases, they're near this place called Rendlesham Forest. And it's this big, thick forest. It's in England, you can imagine what it's like. So right around Christmas, early 80s, the guards at this one of the gates see these lights descending into the woods, and one of the guys said it looked like a Christmas tree because there was blinking different color lights. So they see them and they think this is a plane crashing or something. So a bunch of these Air Force guys go out. The base is basically shut down because it's over Christmas. So these guys go out and they're looking around and they see these lights in the woods. It happened two nights. Not two consecutive nights, but on the second night, they went out, saw them, and this guy named Major something went out, a major now, which is a pretty high-ranking guy, is out there with these sentries, and he has a tape recorder. And there's an actual tape of him going through the woods, and they see this thing that he says looks like a big eye, an eye that's pulsing at us, right? And you can hear the kind of a, let's say, concern in their voices and stuff, and because I saw this thing come down and then it took off like a UFO. Now, here's a weird thing about it. First of all, they had nuclear weapons at the American base, and they weren't supposed to. You're not supposed to have nuclear weapons on foreign soil, but they did. They were getting away with that. Also, not even a mile away was an NSA station, which is the super-duper spy people back then who spied on everybody and still does. So something was going on there. You know what I mean? I mean, all these people couldn't be wrong, but what is it? Yeah, you can't John figure Burroughs out what it is. What is it, you know? Yeah,
8: so John Burroughs actually had damage to his heart, from that situation. So the surgeons that were in the Army finally identified his problem, and I guess when they clicked off on it, they actually said that it was caused from some vehicle that wasn't like ours. Like they actually admitted that the damage that was caused by his heart was caused by like a flying saucer or UAP, like, and something he finally got help. He almost died from it.
7: Wow. Something was happening out there for sure. And then, then it's hushed up or whatever, and there's been a lot of speculation and stuff. Our friend, our former friend, Peter Robbins, there, wrote a book.
2: He's still
7: about
2: your friend.
7: It. Is he, though?
2: He just doesn't have your name right.
7: But after 5 years of introducing me, he has my name wrong every time. And we give him a cue card where the name is in block letters.
2: He's a master of ceremonies at the UFO festivals.
7: Yeah, the one that we have been invited to now for 2 years in a row. That one.
2: Maybe Peter had something to do with that.
7: Oh, you think so? Yeah, I never thought. Yeah, let's put on our Sherlock Holmes hats and, you know, figure that one out. Okay. Anyway, Renders from Forest. Interesting place.
8: Yes. Yeah. Like that's, I found that kind of strange. Okay. One other little other situation with that was that the British supposedly discovered this matter on an island. Mm-hmm. Up like close to Argentina, one of the islands that, like, you know, the Falklands, yeah, up in that area. Yep. They found this island and they were supposedly discovered this black, viscous material that was sentient. Hey, yes. And they collected it up and they took it back to one of these labs. Now they started studying it, and one of the words about it was that, this material caused huge depression and stress in people. It caused a psychological effect.
7: And well, is that why everyone's bummed out in England? That effect there on one?
8: Scientists got bummed out and off themselves.
2: Well, it's very gooey.
7: That's very bummed out.
2: It's like if you had bad fish and chips and you threw up.
7: That kind of gooey.
2: Yeah.
7: Wow. Yes, Club.
4: Yeah, I wanted to add, I read one of these cases. I found it interesting. It's fairly new. This guy is a young scientist named Joshua, and he was working on NASA's nuclear propulsion technology.
7: Yes.
4: Looking toward Mars. Anyways, he turned up dead in a Tesla crash after his car drove 2 hours by itself a Missouri Missouri-style back roads, and his body was burned beyond recognition.
7: Wow! Was there a fire in the Tesla, or he was?
4: Oh, obviously, yeah. They found the vehicle all destroyed, all burnt up. But it was driving for 2 hours in a self-driving car.
7: Oh my God! Holy cow!
4: But can I just add my two cents? I always like to be a little different.
7: Go ahead.
4: But you know, I've done a lot of reading on this subject, and I look at it this way. We're talking about 15 or so individuals, and it's very sad.
7: Yes.
4: Who are either dead or missing over the last few years, and they're all in a similar MOS, a similar work environment.
7: Right.
4: But, you know, we got 350 million Americans and well over a million scientists right now.
7: Yep.
4: So when I look at 10 or 15 out of 250 million, 300 million, I just can't get excited that this is really...
7: Some are going to die. Some are going to die, sure.
4: Come on, there's 15 people we're talking about out of, say, a million scientists.
2: But it's in a small time frame, though.
4: Well, it's 5 years.
2: In similar occupations.
7: Yeah, it's over a couple of years people started linking these together.
4: If it all happened, within, like, say, 6 months,
7: yeah,
4: and I say, geez, something isn't right here. And half of these have been discovered, they weren't, you know, one person committed suicide, they found out they had an issue. The guy driving this car self-tested it probably was screwed up. And I'd like to see a conspiracy here, but I don't know. I'm a statistician.
2: Well, some of them were explained.
7: Some of them were backfilled from 2 or 3 years ago.
4: Yeah. I mean, I feel bad for these individuals, but it's not anything that gets me excited with those percentages of a million scientists working on different things.
7: Right,
4: And over a few years, some of them are either missing, dead, some we know the answers to. So, but it's great. It's great to talk about, and I hope I'm wrong.
7: No, I think.
2: Well, who called out the FBI?
4: No, I don't hope I'm wrong.
7: No, but I think that they're going to. I thought I saw a scroll on TV the other day saying that the government's finally going to look into it. But as I said before, I think what really triggered it was that one guy who walked away, his name is McAllister or something, he was involved with this UAP office, and he disappeared. And that sounds, you know, mysterious, you know?
4: Yeah, one out of a million.
7: Yeah, I suppose. I get it. Yep.
4: I'm sorry, I'm just I'm a dull statistician. That's the
7: point. When you were talking about the Tesla, all I can think of is... Years ago, someone told me the stories who was stationed in Vietnam during the Vietnam War. Actually, stationed in Thailand, but a lot of our bombers and stuff used to fly in and out of

0: and the person who told me this was at the Air Force Base, and this plane, you know, they can't contact it, whatever, and here it comes in, it flies in, and it lands. And both guys were dead, but the autopilot brought it home, you know?
1: Really?
0: Yeah.
2: You know, the Tesla situation here reminds me of a movie I saw not too long ago where guy was in his car and someone self-controlled it. You know, they took control of
0: hacked
2: the vehicle.
0: Hacked into it. Yeah, yeah. I mean,
2: that's basically what happened with this Tesla, it sounded like.
0: Yeah,
2: it was a self-driver.
0: Yep.
2: And he couldn't get out of the vehicle, obviously. Yeah, but it went for 2 hours. It's almost like that movie. It brought back memory of that movie recently.
0: What a way to go.
3: Well, see, at that point, you turn on everything in the car and try to kill the battery as fast as you can.
0: Yeah, something. Yeah. Huh.
4: But that's what a great movie that would make.
0: Yeah, oh,
2: that's the most recent situation. And this particular case was brought to their attention by a congressman, I believe, from Missouri, from his area. So so it's a fairly new example, but it does. Wow. That one gets me thinking. But
0: yeah. Well, you know, we talked about this. Man, how long ago did we start talking about that? Is it MH370, the Malaysian airliner that just, you know, disappeared, right? And that was actually quite a while ago, and they've not figured it out. They found like two or three little parts, but they, you know, usually you would find out when a big airliner crashes, you would find it.
3: I guarantee
5: Weren't
3: you
5: there
3: the
5: a
3: Americans
5: bunch of scientists?
3: Know.
0: Yeah, well, I think, good. Say that again, Brandy.
5: I'm sorry, weren't there a bunch of scientists on that Malaysian flight?
0: Yes, from China, yeah. Yeah, there's like 42 of these, you know, high-level Chinese scientists coming back from some kind of...
3: I bet you the American government knows where that landed.
0: Well, see, I agree with you because...
3: But they're not going to say it because they'd let the cat out of the bag.
0: They have the U.S. Navy has the world's ocean
3: sounding
0: right. Yeah. They have this sound net that's
4: they
0: everywhere.
4: They have sonar buoys and cables, sound cables everywhere.
0: So they know, when if they could tell when the airliner like hit the water in the middle of the Indian Ocean or whatever.
4: That's right.
0: And they never really came out and said that was the most extensive. That search went on for 2 years. Yep. That was the most extensive
3: there's a company
0: search.
3: Going out again now.
0: Looking for it,
3: yeah. But they have a deal where if they find nothing, they get nothing. But if they find it, they get I don't know how many million dollars.
0: Yeah, really? Yeah,
3: so
0: yeah.
3: It's an American company. So they, you know, you never know. They might be
0: in touch
3: sliding,
0: with the
3: you're sliding them some info and say,
0: yeah.
3: You know, if I were you, I'd go over and check. You know,
0: can we bet on
3: go
0: that?
3: Over there you know, like Ballard finding the Titanic. You know,
0: right, yeah,
3: why
0: yeah,
3: was
0: yeah.
3: he really there? Not to find the Titanic. He was there to
0: yeah,
3: you know, find a scorpion.
0: Yeah,
3: and,
0: or something.
3: And then.
0: Right.
3: Then if he had extra time, you know, go look for something.
0: Right, yeah,
3: and
0: yeah,
3: he found
0: yeah.
3: the Titanic. He wasn't, you know, that was a government-funded
0: right,
3: project
0: right. Yeah,
3: looking
0: yeah.
3: for nuclear reactors underwater.
0: Yeah, you know, really? Like, oh,
3: yeah,
0: oh,
3: they were trying
0: right.
3: to find out if they were leaking and how bad.
0: So the Scorpion, USS Scorpion, was a U.S. submarine, nuclear sub, coming back from deployment in the Mediterranean, heading across the Atlantic to Norfolk, Virginia, and they lost touch with it. And back then, you only the submarine would say, "I'm leaving the Mediterranean. We'll see you in 3 days," type of thing, because they don't do a lot of radio traffic because they're you know nuclear weapon, and they never showed up. That's right. how they knew they were missing. Right. And then it turns out that they find them like around the Azores or something, yeah. And they don't really know what happened, but they think that possibly they misfired a torpedo, and the torpedo did a 360 and
3: came
0: and
3: back
0: hit
3: and
0: them.
3: Clobbered
0: yeah.
3: them.
0: Yeah, but.
3: Impossible.
0: That and the Thresher, USS Thresher,
3: sure, I remember
0: 1962,
3: that
0: very well. I think, happened off of Cape Cod. Once again, just one of these nuclear stuff. Never really figured out what happened to it. They know why everyone died, but they didn't know why.
3: Right. The last thing I read on that is now they're aiming at the silver solder that they used on the pressure pipes.
0: Oh, is that right?
3: Because
0: yeah.
3: it was a cheaper, quicker way to
0: there
3: solder.
0: You there you go.
3: But it's not as strong.
0: Mm-hmm.
3: So they said if one of those failed...
0: Well, note to the people who make nuclear subs, don't go with the cheapest solder. Right, you know what I mean? Go with the high-priced solder.
4: Don't go for the lowest bidder either on the project.
3: You know, since that, they've changed the way they do a lot of things.
0: Yeah.
3: But the Thresher, I guess, you know, like I said, I remember reading all about it as a kid, and they said, I don't know about now, but in that era, a nuclear sub could not come to the surface without power. Even if you blew the ballast tanks, it couldn't come up.
0: Oh.
3: Needed power.
0: Yeah,
3: to
0: yeah.
3: Pull
0: yeah.
3: it up.
0: Yep, yep.
3: And
0: the buoyancy alone wouldn't do it.
3: Once

0: once that happened, once they lost, you know, they think it shorted out electrical.
1: Right.
0: And then that scrammed the reactor.
1: Yeah.
0: And then it takes a certain length of time to get the reactor back up. And by that time, they were below crush depth.
1: Right. If you go below, let's see, World War II submarines was 180 feet. So I'm seeing nuclear submarines probably go much deeper than that.
0: I think crush depth, they said, was around 2,000 feet.
1: 2,000 feet, yeah. Yeah, that's way down there. But that's what happens. The pressure of the ocean is going to bear in on you the lower you get.
0: Real fast.
1: Yep. Yeah. Real fast. You know what I'm getting to?
0: Even, real quick, even the hard hat divers, the old... they had the hoses and they had sent to them. Those guys were down deep enough that there was enough pressure that they had to keep pumping air into the suit.
1: Yeah, yeah.
0: And there was a check valve on the hose coming down. So if it got severed, it would slam shut and they would keep the pressure in the suit.
1: Oh, okay.
0: And
1: if
0: that valve failed and they pulled you up, the suit was loose.
1: Mm-hmm. Yeah,
0: because you were in the helmet.
1: Yeah.
0: All of you are halfway up the hose.
1: Is that
0: That's
1: right?
0: That's how bad it pulverized your
1: body. That's why they're big
0: body.
1: Helmets. Yeah.
0: Yeah. You were like mush. It broke every bone in your body and shoved you up in there in a microsecond.
1: You know, in aquariums, you see aquariums that they have to have bubbles going on them all the time. And usually there's some kind of like, they're coming out of like a fountain or something like that. There was one where it's a diver and he's like this.
0: Yeah.
1: And the bubbles
2: go. No, sir.
0: And they have the little treasure chest that pops open and lets you
1: right,
0: the air
1: like
0: out.
1: That, yeah. Anyway, we're going to take a break. We're going to roll the dice here and take a break. Okay. So you're listening to Mac Maloney's. Oh, thank you, Kim. We're going to clap for you again because that hat is so Canadian. And I'm telling you, it looks like he has earmuffs on to me, but they're really headphones, but I don't know.
2: He looks like he just came in from the Great North.
1: Right, exactly. Kind of... Right. Yeah.
3: Ooh, he looks like an astronaut.
1: Oh, yeah. Okay. All right. Anyway.
4: We got a couple of those.
1: Right, yeah.
4: I got a good story about an astronaut, for sure.
2: Except your toilet is working, though, right?
1: Wow. Okay.
4: Yes.
2: Imagine being up there and going around the moon and
4: I can see why she wanted to fix it.
1: Well, that's the number one thing. Once again, like the cheap soda, make sure the toilet works. If you're up there for 14 days.
0: They actually spun the spaceship while it was traveling to put that exhaust port in the direct contact, facing the sun, because they were hoping it would warm it up enough that it would unfreeze it so they could flush the toilet.
2: Just doing that maneuver just blows my mind.
4: So neat.
2: Hold on tight up there. We're going to do a little motion here, so fasten your seatbelt.
1: We're going to spin this to make sure the toilet works. Thanks, Kim, and we're going to take a break now, I guess. So you're listening to Mac Maloney's Militronic Sound Show here on the Distant Thunder Radio Network. Please stay tuned.
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1: Bye-bye.
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0: 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This is Mac Alroney. Wow, what a show. We have for you tonight. Let me quickly introduce the members of the posses. Some of the posse is MIA, as it turns out, but...
1: yeah, what happened? They got taken up.
0: Very famous Wan Wan is here, girls.
1: Hello, Mac. Hello, everybody. Welcome back to the show. It's been a fun one. But the missing persons... I'm kind of concerned now, because we were just talking about it.
0: Yeah, about missing persons. People who don't come back.
1: Yeah. Yeah. They were right there, and then all of a sudden.
0: Wow. And he was going to pick up the tab tonight. Anyway, so, we're back, and we're talking about, let me introduce everyone. Wan Wan is here.
1: Yes.
0: Al is here, in theory. Club, our security chief. Willie Club is here. Willie.
2: Great to be here, Mac.
0: Okay. You're still on that? You're still riding that sugar high?
2: No. The playoff games are on now, so I'm going to have to do something to build up my high again.
0: I got it. Okay.
1: He's high on the Red Sox now.
0: Yeah.
1: Cora's gone, and we got Dick Tracy running the show.
2: Well, I don't care about that team. I'm into hockey and basketball right now.
0: The Celtics and the Bruins are on playoff games tonight as we're recording the show.
2: Yep. They're on as we speak, right?
0: Thanks for joining us, Club. Also down there in North Carolina, the best of the two Carolinas is superfan Susan Kay. Susan.
3: Hi, everybody. It's nice to see your beautiful faces.
1: Hi, Susan. Don't you miss Massachusetts, though? Come on.
3: I do.
0: Oh, yeah.
3: Briefly.
1: Yeah.
3: If I had family up there, that would be different, but it would just be me up there again, you know?
1: Right.
0: Am I seeing an illusion in the lower left-hand part of your corner? Is that the cat? Is that the cat?
1: I think your dog is here.
3: She hasn't heard your voice yet. She's still napping.
0: Oh, wow.
1: Oh, wow. Look at that.
0: What a surprise.
3: There's your voice now. Look at her.
4: Uh-oh.
0: I have dreams about that cat. They're not good. Thanks for joining us, Susan.
3: Thanks for having me. Love being here.
0: Up there in Kringleland is our good friend Brandy X. Brandy.
5: Hi, everybody. Great show so far. I'm so happy to be here.
0: Has anyone ever said to you should be like on the news, like the newscaster, like on a news channel?
5: No.
0: You have that look. Don't you? They want it.
1: Yeah.
0: Wait. Are the weather girl? You know, the weather person?
1: Yeah.
5: Okay.
0: Yeah, okay. Yeah. High pressure. Yeah. All right,
1: or replacing the intrepid reporter, Diana Rossini. fill in where she left off.
0: Yeah, Boston is going through this kind of sports thing now where the Red Sox are terrible, the Celtics are good, Bruins are right, going to be eliminated, and the Patriots coach...
1: Or in every tabloid in the country.
0: ...has been caught in this six-year affair that no one knew about, but they have thousands of pictures of it, and... Everything about it is embarrassing. Every aspect of it is just...
1: It's awkward.
0: Awkward. Yeah. Awkward.
1: I'm cutting them some slack, though, because people make mistakes, and both of them are going to have troubles with their career.
0: Can I tell you something? If Lois had said that, I'd call her adorable. Okay? This is 2026. There's no giving anyone any slack anymore. Are you kidding me? They beat you down to the ground, then you go on Oprah 2 years later, and you make it back. That's how.
1: Well, I know that, but people's behaviors and mores and values are more broad.
0: Hmm.
1: But the problem with the with all the storylines is that it's like that Don Henley song, "Dirty Laundry." Yeah. You know, it's a good story. It's sexy. And Diana Rossini is a Spotify playlist.
0: Oh, really? Yeah.
1: Yeah, that's out there.
0: Yeah.
1: I think she's trying to reel it back in, but apparently
0: we should explain that the coach of the New England Patriots, which was the surprise team of the year, they're in the Super Bowl. Mike Vrabel, good coach, great coach, almost.
1: Excellent coach.
0: Has been in this relationship with the sports reporter for The Atlantic, right? Who she worked for?
1: Yeah, the Atlantic and... Well, she resigned, but she used to work for The Atlantic, which is owned by the New York Times.
0: Right. So that's high-level sports reporting, let's say. And they've known each other, and they were caught on camera by the New York Post and every other, newspaper in the world because they were at the sports event at the pool canoodling, as the kids say. And he's on the, they were on the front page the next day, and they haven't left, you know?
1: Yeah.
0: Sadly. Yeah. So that's the drama in Boston. It wouldn't be Boston unless there's some kind of sports drama going on.
1: We like it, though.
0: Don't we, though?
1: It's
0: we like the punishment.
1: It's show fodder on sports talk show radio, and it's there's a number of different angles and timelines.
0: Yes.
1: If you want to read about it, it's in the New York Post. It probably has the best coverage of it.
0: Well, listen, tonight we actually have a small audience. Pete and Ian, right? Did I get the names right? Let's clap for them. They're really hanging in there. So did you just happen to wander in? Is that the angle? Yeah? Yeah. Okay. All right.
4: Posted about a week ago. Hmm.
0: If at any time you want to leave, don't worry. It won't upset us, okay? We want to leave, too, sometimes.
1: You come here often?
4: We've been here just last week.
1: Okay. Yep.
0: Mm-hmm. Drinks are on one, by the way, if you
1: we're
0: want
1: here every Tuesday. Hey, you want a drink? You good? Okay. All right. We love having live guests.
0: You don't want to come in and just, you haven't seen a ghost or UFO ever? Pete and Ann, you must have had some kind of.
4: The only thing I come across was Pennsylvania.
0: Okay. And on the microphone. Just go sit over there. Here we go.
1: Yeah, sit over there.
0: Drink that beer. Drink Al's beer. Apparently he's not coming back.
6: Awesome.
4: This is Pete. Hello.
0: Hang on a second. So put the headphones on. All right. And pull that mic right up to you. Just like it's an ice cream.
6: There you go.
0: There you go.
6: Hey, Pete.
0: Looks good.
1: Okay, let us know if it's too loud, all right?
0: Go ahead. Just say hello into that.
1: Pull the microphone towards you.
0: Right.
4: Hello.
1: Closer.
0: Get right on it.
4: All right.
0: Okay. Here's Pete. Go ahead. Okay. So what happened? Go ahead and tell us what happened.
4: Well, I'd gotten into it with my niece, who's in the Delaware Ghost Society.
0: Oh, wow.
4: So we went to one of the Pennhurst events and chatting with one of the people downstairs, his equipment was going off.
0: Oh, really? Those electronic devices that they can read the energy in a room and stuff like that. Yeah. Wow. So, what else happened? Did they hear anything? Did they see anything?
4: He was one of the tour guides who's also involved. They do a big Halloween show.
0: Mm-hmm.
4: So he's talking about the Halloween show. It's like one of the top ones in PA.
0: Yeah.
4: And we're down in the basement where it's supposed to be one of the haunted hallways.
0: Yep.
4: So we're just chatting with one another people, and his equipment was going off.
0: Yeah. See, so that would freak me out.
4: He was laughing. The other people
1: he wasn't expecting the equipment to detect anything, right?
4: It was just one of the, what's known as a cat ball.
0: Yeah.
4: And we had the small REM pod that went off also. But there were other people in the group who had their phones that were kind of going off also.
1: They really
0: had the phones.
4: Wow. Yeah.
0: See, that's at that point, I'd say, okay, let's
1: is there an app for that?
0: Let's pack it up and get out of here. Leave the stuff behind.
4: Yeah. The only other place would be Gettysburg.
0: Oh, yeah. Very haunted,
4: strange.
0: Yeah. Yeah. There's a film on YouTube, and some these people have analyzed it over and over, and it's just the guy set up his camera on this road, and there's two real cornfields on either side.
4: Yeah.
0: And you just see these three guys walk.
4: Walk
0: across the road, and you look at it and go, how do you fake that? You know, I mean, these are, it looks like a Super 8 movie in a way, but, you know, they're real. They're real. And it's, are they actors? You wouldn't do that. And, yeah, that's a really, it's scary to watch, especially over and over.
4: We stayed at bed and breakfast in Gettysburg, and the guy's property is well known to have soldiers show up.
0: Yeah.
4: And other people. Mm-hmm. And they've got two big log books in which people write the stories
0: of different
4: events on the property.
0: Yeah. Well, so many people died there horribly. No, that's why, you know, there's a lot of people who,
1: Didn't we have a guest on the show a number of times that does tours?
0: Yeah.
1: Gettysburg and some of the other battlegrounds.
0: They were going at night. Yeah. At night, man. Who would do that? Not me.
6: Creepy.
0: Creepy.
4: That's when you kind of see things. And
1: Yeah.
4: Either in the woods or on the fields themselves.
0: Yeah. Wow.
1: I'd like to experience that, but I don't know how to react to it.
4: My other sister and I gone to a couple of battlefields in Pennsylvania and chatting with some of the reenactors.
0: They say
4: it's weird because sometimes when they're marching, they'll see a person, but he won't have any feet.
0: Really?
4: They spot.
1: That's a common visual, is it?
4: Apparently.
1: Wow.
4: That's how they can tell.
0: The place that Custer left from, he left from, you know, this kind of fort. Mm-hmm. You know, it was even more than a fort. And a lot of people lived there. A lot of the families lived there and all that stuff. And that place where he left from, they still, to this day, you know, they still hear the horses and the barn kicking the cavalry leaving the town.
1: Mm-hmm. Yeah.
0: You know, these specific sounds and you know.
1: So that whole experience is like reenacted.
0: It's like in a loop, just little bits and pieces, but in a loop. And because I think they just, you know, they're off to die horribly, you know, so, wow, that's crazy. That's really good. Yeah. So are you from Pennsylvania?
4: I just moved back up here. Yep. But I was living with my other sister down there. Yeah.
0: Pennsylvania. Yeah. What do you think of our accents? Can you understand us?
4: Oh yeah.
0: Really? No problem. Yeah. Okay.
4: I lived down in South Carolina for a little while.
0: Oh, really? Okay. All right.
4: Grew up in New Jersey.
0: So you're in New Jersey too. Yeah. Well, yes. Hitting to all fields. Yeah. You've heard everything, in other words, right?
4: A little bit.
0: Yeah. Okay. That's cool. Well, that's, we're going to clap for you, Pete.
7: All right. Yeah.
6: Awesome.
0: We appreciate that. And you get a drink for yourselves, please.
4: Yeah.
0: You know? Okay. We'll call the Uber home. So Ann, you must have a story now. Just make one up. Make one up. Come on.
1: Okay.
0: We tried. So we're going to go to Brandy now because I'm sure her subject is, her topic tonight is the Shrouded Turin. And I'll just give the elevator pitch. So basically it's this, it's a shroud, but it's a long sheet. Very long, and when you look at it, it looks like the impression of Christ.
1: Yeah.
0: Like almost like a negative.
1: You can't mistake it.
0: Right, yeah, and it just looks like everyone's idea of what Christ looks like, and that's even controversial itself.
1: Exactly.
0: But when you look at it, and it looks like it's someone who had been crucified because there's wounds in his arms and his hands and his feet. And his chest and his head and the blood, it was a shroud. Someone they put over someone who had just died, and the blood soaks into the sheet and makes this impression, you know. So anyway, it's been kicking around for hundreds of years, and people it's in this church in England and in Italy called Turin, of course, on display sometimes, not all the time. They've allowed scientists to take just threads of it to date it.
1: For DNAs. And,
0: yep, yeah. And the DNA and so on and so forth. They found, I read the headline, I should have read the whole story, but they just found some like food stains on or something like that. But they cannot disprove that this is, you know, the shroud that they put over Christ after he died on the cross. So how's that, Brandy? Is that the thumbnail?
7: Yeah, that's really good. Thank you.
0: Okay,
1: that's it. Thank you very much for that report.
0: All right.
2: Well, you finished her report.
7: A lot shorter than my report.
1: That was a good introduction, wasn't it?
0: Wow. Okay.
7: Thank you.
0: Go ahead, Brandy.
7: Okay, so the resources that I used today were, I'm going to say these because this, like Mac was saying, this is so controversial. And there is so much information about it that people will probably want to go find more information on their own. So the Biblical Archaeologist Journal, shroud.com, shroudresearch.net, and shroudencounter.com. Those are all websites run by people who have researched and done testing with the Shroud. And a lecture on Live Free podcast with Jeremiah Johnson, who's an expert on the Shroud. And of course, the Bible was a resource. So I would recommend checking out any kind of interview with Barry Schwartz, Robert Rucker, or Russ Brio, or this Jeremiah Johnson. Okay, so to get into it, a couple weeks ago, maybe a month ago, we talked about the miraculous images on the Veil of Veronica and the Cloth of Manipulo, but the Shroud of Turin is probably the most well-known miraculous image there is. It is, like Max said, a linen cloth. It is about 14 feet long and 3.5 feet wide, and it's made of flax that is woven into a herringbone weave. And there is a faint image on it of a man's front and back, who is approximately 5'10 or 5'11. And the image also includes a beard and wounds, like Max said, that match exactly the wounds of the crucifixion of Jesus that the Bible describes in all four Gospels. And this is supposedly the cloth then that Joseph of Arimathea and Nicodemus used to cover Jesus's body in the tomb after he was crucified. So just for a brief little timeline about where the cloth was in history, it, like Max said, it's currently in the Cathedral of St. John the Baptist in Turin, Italy, and it has been there since 1578.
0: Wow, man.
7: And according to the Bible account in the chapter of John, Peter and John were the ones who found the shroud in the empty tomb. And then the book of Galatians, which was written about 55 BCE, says that believers in Galatia were shown an artifact that was going around that clearly showed that Jesus was crucified. So a lot of people think that this was a biblical reference to the shroud, and that it was taken to Galatia to kind of prove that Jesus was resurrected.
0: Mm-hmm.
7: It was probably moved to Syria before the fall of Jerusalem in 70 AD. Just for safekeeping. Hmm. And at some point, it was taken to King Abgar the Great of Edessa, Turkey, who was dying. And he touched the shroud and was miraculously healed.
0: Mm-hmm.
7: So then the shroud kind of went on a tour of the Holy Land as a healing relic.
0: Wow. Okay, cool.
7: The image that's on the shroud that looks just like all the artwork of Jesus actually may have been the inspiration for all of that artwork. The oldest surviving example of Byzantine religious art that looks like the figure on the shroud is from 550 AD or BCE. And that piece of artwork is at St. Catherine's Monastery in Sinai. It was probably brought to Constantinople and exhibited weekly for centuries. There is a 1203 report by crusader Robert de Clary that says that this is the case. And in the 13th century, it kind of went MIA, and it may have been sold to the King of France or stolen from Constantinople, which was invaded in 1204, but it showed back up in France. And was owned and exhibited by French knight Geoffrey de Charnay. And then it was sold by his granddaughter in 1453 to the Duke of Savoy and remained with the House of Savoy until 1578, when that family took it to Turin, Italy. And then all the way, it stayed in Italy, in Turin, with the Savoy family until it was bequeathed to the Pope in 1983.
0: Wow. Okay.
7: So now it is in the custody of the Catholic Church, and it is basically owned, if you will, by each successive current Pope.
0: That's interesting. Wow.
7: It was involved in at least two fires, which left visible burn marks and holes across the cloth. And it also sustained water damage on portions of it over the years. And so when you said there was food on it, I'm not surprised.
0: Yeah, food stains, yep.
7: Because if it was touring around everywhere and people were touching it.
0: Yeah, it's like a U2 tour. You know, they went everywhere, really? Right?
7: Yeah.
0: Okay, it's all right.
7: Coffee were they stains. Covered with food? Okay, I should note that there is no record, official record, that the Catholic Church has ever regarded it as authentic or as a hoax.
0: But they just own it. I mean, what a coincidence that is.
1: Well, they're still trying to figure it out, really.
0: Right, but they own it.
1: Yeah.
0: You know, just
7: it's
0: in case.
7: Their custody.
1: They get custody of it.
0: Yep. Okay, yeah.
7: And they regard it as an important artifact of faith.
0: Hmm. Yeah. They have one thing about them is that they're very strict in what a miracle is and what isn't. And, you know, like that, you know, you have to go through a whole list of stuff.
1: Yeah.
0: And I can see with this, they don't want to bless it, let's say, as an actual thing, but it's still kind of a cool thing. I think it probably brings a lot of people to that church, but they don't put it on display all the time. Just they don't want to expose it to like the lights.
7: That's right. Yeah. I can't remember if it's twice a year that they allow it to be viewed. I'm sorry, I don't remember that.
0: But they did too. I don't want to jump on your report, but didn't they do analyze like the threads on it, stuff like that?
7: Oh yeah, we'll get to that.
0: Okay, go ahead. Sorry.
7: Oh yeah, they analyzed a lot of stuff about it. Okay.
0: Okay.
7: Skeptics will say that it is a painted image. In part because a lot of the history of the shroud is ambiguous and we're not quite sure exactly where it was. And also because they dated it at one point to the 13th century. So that is when the skeptics come in and say, well, then it was clearly a painting and it's not real. But we'll get to that. So before we go on, though, it contains a faintly colored image of the front and back of a man. And the image is like a stain, not a blood stains, but just a stained image. It also does contain blood stains that are consistent with the torture of crucifixion. And it contains charring to the fabric that was created by those fires, as well as the water stain damage.
0: Yep.
7: Okay, so the image on the shroud and the blood staining correspond exactly to biblical accounts of the wounds suffered by Jesus before and during the crucifixion. And I'm going to note here that although the Romans used crucifixion as punishment, there was never any record of anyone else being crucified in the exact same way that the Bible describes that Jesus was crucified.
0: Yeah, so, wow, that's, interesting.
7: Okay, yeah, so first of all, Jesus was flogged excessively prior to the crucifixion. Because Pilate, the Roman governor, he didn't really want to crucify Jesus. He just kind of wanted, you know, to punish him, but he didn't think he was guilty. He thought if he flogged him so severely that maybe the public would say, okay, that's good enough. You know, you don't need to kill him. But they didn't. And he did sustain all of these injuries from this excessive flogging. Secondly, the crown of thorns that was used on Jesus' head was only done to him. It was kind of a joke. The Romans called him King of the Jews to make fun of him, and they made this crown of thorns for him. So that the fact that there's a crown of thorns that appears in this image, you know, that probably didn't happen to anybody else, that they were crowned with thorns before their crucifixion.
0: Right, yeah.
6: Good point, Brandy. Yeah.
7: Also, the sword that pierced Jesus' side, which we talked about in the report about the Spear of Destiny, this wasn't done to everyone either. It was only used on Jesus kind of as a last merciful gesture to just put him out of his misery. Typically, they wouldn't, you know, do that to other crucified people.
0: Right, yeah.
7: And Jesus was considered a rabbi by the apostles, and first century Jewish law required rabbis to have beards. And the Shroud of Turin shows a man with wounds through his wrists, through his feet, with a beard, with a major wound through the fifth and sixth ribs on his left side. The wounds on his head are consistent with actually a cap, a full cap of crowns. And there are 372 lashes that could be counted in the image on his front and back.
0: Wow, what? That's detail. You know what I mean? Yeah. That's like incredible detail when you think about it.
7: It's also accurate. The image is also accurate down to the direction of the blood flow from the wounds, which corresponds to the flow pattern that blood would have if you were hanging on a cross.
0: Wow. Wow.
7: And so all of that is ultra specific to this particular crucifixion.
0: That's such a weird thing when you think about that. Who back then could even attend to all these details? You know what I mean? Why would you think of them? Right, exactly.
7: Yeah.
0: Wow, that's crazy. Okay, go ahead, please, Brandy.
7: So there, people, skeptics say the blood is not authentic because human blood, if it's exposed to oxygen, will turn brown or black, and the blood on the shroud is still very red. And by now, people say that it should have turned and discolored if it was really blood that was unaltered by paint. But a scientific study that was referenced by Barry Schwartz and presented in full on his website examined the possibility of blood maintaining its red coloration after centuries. The study is 30 pages long, so I'm just going to summarize it. Apparently, when someone undergoes severe trauma to living tissue, it causes elevated levels of bilirubin in the blood, and that is the breakdown of red blood cells that cause yellowing. And if the accounts of the nature of the crucifixion of Jesus, along with the what he sustained prior to the crucifixion, if those accounts are accurate, then someone undergoing that kind of prolonged torture, basically, would have hyper-increased levels of bilirubin in their system. And this alone would not be enough to ensure that the blood coloration would retain its reddish hue. But recent hematological studies show that bilirubin is light sensitive. So if this ultra-tortured blood in living tissue was then exposed to ultra-high levels of radiation, then it would retain its red color. And a recent study showed that this is exactly what happened to blood that was basically, they used in lab experiments, let me say that, in lab experiments, they showed that blood under this kind of stress that was then exposed to this radiation would maintain its red color. And of course, they haven't had centuries to, you know, to observe this, but the amount of time they have, it retains that color.
0: Yep. It is, because there was some story at one point that they thought that it was exposed to radiation, right? I mean, what's the radiation?
1: You mean there's just sunlight?
0: Just sunlight, about, right? Yeah, sunlight.
1: But,
7: oh, yeah, we'll get into that.
0: Okay.
7: Yeah, we'll get into it.
0: Sorry, go ahead, please.
7: Sorry. I'm trying to, like, make this all go together so we're not jumping all over the place. But it's really tough because there's so many things about this.
1: It's amazing. Amazing story.
7: Okay, so there's also an argument that, okay, if this is blood, is it really Jesus, though? I mean, it could just be some person that was tortured and crucified. The Jewish custom requires that a body be bathed before burial. So if Jesus was bathed before he was placed in the tomb, then this all of this wouldn't be on the shroud. And since he was Jewish, you know, people say this isn't him. However, because there's so much blood on the shroud, even if your wounds were still seeping a bit, it wouldn't be as much as what's actually on there. But according to the Biblical Archaeologist Journal, which cites Jewish law across the centuries, including the first century. If blood is shed by a slain person while that person is still living, that blood, according to Jewish law, contains the life force of the person and should be collected and not cleaned from the body. Even if there's blood that seeps out after death and mingles with this life force blood that came out while the person was living, if the life force blood that came out while the person was living constitutes more blood than what seeped out afterwards, then you got to retain all of it. And the person wasn't supposed to be bathed. So actually, according to Jewish law, this, you know, if this was Jesus, the shroud would be covered in blood because he wouldn't have been allowed to be bathed. Also, the blood found on the shroud was typed as AB positive, which is very strange because only 6% of the people in the world have this blood type, although the majority of those people are from the Middle East that has the highest concentration of AB positive. But one thing that I found was that every single consecrated host that has been found to produce the Eucharistic miracle of turning it to human blood and heart tissue.
0: Yes.
7: Of which there are seven hosts that the church recognizes. They all tested as AB positive.
0: Come on, really? Wow. What the?
7: So now the shroud has the same blood type as all those hosts that supposedly turned to the body of Jesus.
0: So we know what JC's blood type was. That's kind of amazing, right? That's
7: okay.
0: Kind of odd. Okay, go ahead.
7: So once photography was invented, the shroud was then photographed, and for the first time in 1898, and that is when they realized that the image was actually a negative image, and that the photographic negative was the positive image.
0: How weird is this, man? Go ahead.
7: Right. Super anomalous. And also, it also allowed for more, I guess, visual representation of what could be seen on the shroud, because just looking at it with the naked eye, you don't have the detail that you would get in a photograph or in the negative. And so it just amplified the questions, I guess, about whether or not this was real. So following this, scientists from all fields during the 20th century then tried to continue doing experiments and studies on the shroud using their own expertise. And there is a giant timeline about this on shroudencounter.com, but I'm just going to mention a few of them. In 1973, criminologist Max Fry took pollen samples from the shroud and found that 22 species of pollen were on the shroud from the Constantinople area, and seven pollen species were on the shroud that were only found in Israel.
0: Okay.
7: So it was kind of there, authenticating that that's where it was woven. In 1975, U.S. Air Force scientists used space program image analyzers on the shroud and proved that the image was created in 3D while it was actually wrapped around something, not while it was flat on a flat surface, stretched like to be painted on.
0: Wow, that's,
7: That was big.
0: I'll say.
7: In 1978, then, a specialized research team called the Shroud of Turin Research Project, which they use the acronym STIRP, they were given 5 days to analyze the shroud and record any data that they could. So they worked around the clock for 5 days. They analyzed their data then for 3 years and presented their findings in 1981. The group was made up of scientists from all disciplines, and Barry Schwartz, who runs one of the websites that I mentioned, he's a photographer that was asked to be part of the project. And the whole group determined unanimously that the shroud is that of a real human image of a scourged, crucified man and not created by an artist. The bloodstains were found to be composed of hemoglobin and tested positive for serum albumin, which is something that is only created, I guess, if, I guess, like at the end of life, once your organs begin to shut down, the albumin separates and it becomes its own kind of separate liquid. And this, the blood stains on the shroud tested positive for those as well. It was found by this group that the image placed on the shroud was not made with pigment or dye. First of all, Russ Brio, who was not part of this group, but he spoke with artists who examined the fiber evidence of the shroud and said it was unsuitable for holding a painting because the shroud is made of unprepared flax linen. And a canvas of unprepared flax apparently doesn't allow for paint or pigment to adhere to the fibers evenly. And therefore, like an anatomically correct painting of a human body that was viewed through microscopy would not be possible. It'd be sort of like trying to paint on like a waxy surface or some oily kind of surface where the paint wouldn't be even.
0: Because flax, to me, I think flax is kind of waxy, right? Isn't it kind of waxy? It'd be hard to paint on.
7: You can actually, it's a in cooking, you can use it as a substitute for eggs or even butter because it's got kind of an oily texture to it also.
0: Seed oil. Okay, go ahead. Please, Brandon.
1: I grind it up and put it in my oatmeal.
0: Flax?
7: Yes, it's good for you. Flaxseed,
1: You got the Bob's Red Mill flaxseed. Omega-3s.
0: Oh, flaxseed,
1: Flaxseed.
7: Yeah.
0: Wow, what a hippie.
7: Okay, so now here's the fiber stuff.
0: Okay.
7: So the STIRP team also discovered that each fiber contained in the image is discolored only around the circumference of each fiber and not through the fiber completely. And, okay, so just...
1: What does that
7: mean? This is unbelievable to me. I mean, this is just crazy. Each thread that was used to make the weave is composed of more than 100 fibers.
1: Okay.
7: And each of those fibers is 1/5 the thickness of a human hair. And the thickness of a human hair averages about 1/10 of a millimeter or 15 micrometers in diameter. So each discolored fiber from the shroud is discolored only around its circumference to a depth of 0.2 to 0.6 micrometers thick. So somehow
0: that's like impossible, right? How would that how would that happen? Because if they've all been cooled together, which they I imagine they are, they would be soaked together. They would
7: for that reason this team STIRP team concluded that this image could not have been produced by pigment, scorching, liquid, or photography.
0: Wow.
7: So then in 1988, the shroud was carbon dated by three different labs, Oxford, I can't remember the other one, and Tucson. And the test results were published in the British scientific journal Nature and found the average date range for the shroud to be 1260 to 1390 AD. So if that was the case, then some kind of medieval forger created this amazing, unbelievable hoax.
0: Really amazing. Yep.
7: Right.
0: You'd be hard-pressed to create it today. How would you do it? You know, maybe with AI you could do it, but you really wouldn't be able to recreate it today.
7: We'll get into why you could. In 2005, a thermal chemist from Los Alamos named Ray Rogers discovered through microchemical and spectroscopic tests that the sample used in the 1988 carbon dating that gave the 1260 to 1390 date range came from a corner piece of the shroud that had been part of a medieval repair of the shroud, and it had been woven into the original. And even though testing protocol requires three samples from three different parts of something of your control, they only took samples from that corner because they didn't want to destroy any more of the shroud. So that would explain why the date range came back to 1260 to 1390, because that's when it was repaired.
0: Yeah, wow. They repaired it. Yeah.
7: So okay. Now they knew that, but they still didn't know how old it was.
0: Right, yeah.
7: For real. So in 2013, researchers at Padua, Italy, used comparable samples from known ancient linens to date the shroud to 280 BC to between 280 BC and 220 AD.
0: Mm-hmm.
7: So they, you know, they just used, I guess, that was the one that most compared to the shroud of Turin, that date range of the other linens.
0: Right,
7: and in 2022, the Italian researchers used wide-angle X-ray scattering to compare the fibers in the shroud with fibers in other linens spanning the past 5,000 years. And the sample in all the 5,000 years worth of linens, the sample that best matched the fibers of the shroud was the sample from the first century from Israel.
0: Wow. So
1: that really authenticates it even more.
0: It's, yeah, but right. Every time they take a step towards closer to this thing being like crazy real.
1: You'll never get rid of the skepticism, though, which is good because it keeps you looking for more science.
0: The science keeps kind of like moving on, you know? I mean, what are they going to do? They'll put this in AI at some point and, you know, they'll, you know, maybe figure out what it is, but it's not painted. Let's face
7: it. It's not painted.
0: No one can paint this thing.
7: Right.
0: It's a negative image and it's a 360 image. So
7: yes.
0: How do you duplicate that?
7: Okay. Well, here's how.
0: Wow.
7: Nuclear engineer Robert Rucker, who has one of the websites I mentioned, he examined the shroud and he hypothesized, which he calls his radiation burst or neutron absorption hypothesis, which is the only working hypothesis that is consistent with two pieces of shroud research, the carbon dating and the image formation. He used computer coding to evaluate the data and a computer code developed by Los Alamos National Labs to determine both the shift in carbon-14 and the mechanism which caused the shift. So because the image on the shroud was caused by, it seems, a burst of radiant energy, it caused carbon-14 to be added to the shroud, which then resulted in the shroud originally being dated as younger than it really was. Mm-hmm. And he thinks that this extra carbon-14 was, you know, another reason why it was dated in the 13th century originally rather than the first century.
0: Mm-hmm.
7: So the laws of physics, which I am not going to try to get into here, but they do allow for variance of carbon-14 amounts in a sample that's exposed to radiation. So I guess exposure to radiation can sway the amount of carbon-14 in a sample. And as far as the image itself, then, there is so much physics in calculating the atomic structure of the shroud, of the body and the organs, of the structure, the tomb, and the proximity of the tomb walls and floor to mm-hmm. the body that this Bob Rucker went into. I'm going to skip over all of that. All that math and science, and mm-hmm. just summarize his results on how the image was formed. So his tests and the Los Alamos coding found that the discoloration that was creating the image was not due to actual contact between the shroud and the body, but it was actually due to what he calls quote unquote communication between the body and the cloth that led to the discoloration. And it was not due to random motion of molecules, which would be molecules just floating around haphazardly under no like propulsion.
0: Yep.
7: It was not due to normal decomposition or normal processes. And he said, if it had been, then burial shrouds all over the place would be covered in images
0: like
7: of
0: this.
7: The people that were buried in.
0: Yeah, right, sure.
7: So this is the only cloth, the Shroud of Turin, the only cloth known with these unique characteristics. So this Bob Rucker hypothesized that to form this image, two things were needed. One, a mechanism to create the image, and two, energy to drive the mechanism. And he kind of explained that we see visually by radiation carrying images to our optic nerves.
0: Mm-hmm.
7: And so, roundabout, his conclusion is that the shroud images were formed by radiation, not by touch, and that the image was actually like somehow conveyed across the gap between the body and the shroud, because the shroud, unless the shroud was shrink wrapped to the body,
0: yep,
7: it wouldn't have touched the body in
0: every point
7: place where there's where an image appears.
0: Right. Yeah. Yeah.
7: And the image is consistent across the whole shroud. So it may have touched like on the toes and the nose, but like, what about the places that it didn't even touch that have the same intensity of imagery?
0: Right. Yeah.
6: Good point.
7: Okay. Wow. So, he says that, light or the radiation or the communication would not be traveling by the random motion of molecules, and says that the radiation actually had to have stemmed from the body out in order to be put onto the shroud. It couldn't have come from the outside in, or the image of the shroud would have been on the body, kind of, you know.
0: Right,
7: so
0: yeah,
7: it had to have come from within, inside the body out.
0: What?
7: So it has to do with fission and endothermic radiation, which he explains in depth on his website. But I'm going to skip to the fibers. So the depth to which the fibers of the shroud were discolored means that there was an infinitesimally short burst, like microseconds or nanoseconds, of low energy radiation, according to him. And remember, he's a nuclear engineer.
0: Yep.
7: And everything other than this burst, we understand. But how this burst actually could have happened is currently outside of our understanding of the laws of physics.
0: Yep.
7: But somehow this burst happened, like kind of like the Big Bang, where we think it happened, but we don't know how it happened.
0: Right.
7: But whatever produced the burst produced an oscillation which carried electrons that emitted heat energy into the cloth, which irradiated the cloth to a depth of only 0.2 to 0.6 micrometers while leaving the rest of the fibers unaffected. And so, in other words, physically speaking, the physical form of the body wrapped in this particular shroud basically shifted into a light body and created an image with a burst of energy onto the shroud. Okay, and we don't have the technology to do that. However, right. An image created by a burst of energy was actually recently produced by scientists on a piece of linen using some kind of laser technology, but the size of the image was super small, like 40 microns. And there is no technology that we have now that would allow for this, that we have now, let alone for the past 2,000 years, that would allow for this kind of imagery through this means on a 14-foot piece of cloth.
0: Right, sure. So can I just ask you something? So is this, I mean, the theory, is this burst of radiation light, is this Christ coming back to, you know, come back to life?
1: Yeah, that's what I'm thinking. It's like the third day or something.
0: Right. I mean, right. That's what it seems to be leading to.
7: That you could maybe say that. You know, these scientists are not going to jump to that.
0: Right, yeah, and, right.
7: And this,
0: but that's
7: Bob
0: what everyone's
7: Rucker
0: thinking.
7: Only,
0: I mean, that's what we're thinking. Yep. I mean,
7: right, because, and then remember, if you, you know, follow the biblical account, the tomb was empty.
0: Mm-hmm.
7: And I will mention this too, just because it probably fits, but when

0: ended up transfiguring into a glowing light body in at that moment too. And so, I mean, this that type of, I guess, transfiguration or light being radiation
1: Right.
0: has actually been referred to previously in the Bible before, and it doesn't mention it here as far as the empty tomb, but I mean it has been referred to in the Bible, so maybe, you know, maybe it's just, you know.
1: What did these people know that we don't know? You know what I mean?
0: Yeah,
1: I mean,
0: right.
1: there's a lot of kind of clues that they had. They're just more in tune with stuff we have no idea about. And this, the thing about this, that this is a one. This is a unique, whatever you want to call it. This isn't found at, let's
2: It's a
1: just say,
2: one-off.
1: burial tombs all over the Middle
2: Yeah.
1: East. This is,
0: Right.
1: you know, very, very odd and strange, and impossible to recreate. Probably even now, I'm going to say, well, once again, with AI, you probably do a
2: Yeah.
1: big.
2: We can analyze it, but we can't recreate it.
1: But so, how'd they do it back then? Where none of the hell it stopped, you
0: Right.
1: know? So,
0: Right. Yes.
1: it's
0: Yeah.
1: very
0: If
1: freaky.
0: somebody was going to hoax this, so the bottom line, if somebody was going to hoax this, they would have to find a linen from first century Israel. They would have to actually torture and crucify somebody to make their bilirubin levels, you know, to, and the person would have to have AB blood type, positive blood type. They would have to do every single thing that was documented in the Bible as far as the torture that was inflicted regarding the crucifixion. They would have to actually crucify somebody so that the
2: You could
0: blood
2: find a
0: would dry
2: volunteer
0: in
2: for
0: the
2: that.
0: right
1: Yeah, could you
0: direction.
1: really? Yeah, okay, all right. Yeah, Mary Ann.
2: Just
0: And
2: sign me up
0: they'd
2: for it.
0: have to wrap the person in this first century Israeli linen,
2: Yeah.
0: and then they'd have to place the person into a limestone tomb in the right configuration so that the burst of radiation that this Bob Rucker hypothesizes that re that ricochets off the walls
1: Yep.
0: and floor of the tomb, that it'd have to be in precise, I guess, configuration for, and then they'd have to somehow create this burst of energy,
1: From the beginning, right? Where's that come
0: which we
1: from?
0: can't even do, you know,
1: So
0: on
1: what
0: anything
1: happened?
0: larger than
1: What?
0: 40
1: I
0: microns.
1: mean, seriously, what happened here? This is like really nutty when you think
0: Right.
1: about it.
0: Resurrection.
2: Right.
0: Resurrection.
1: Yeah, even if you
0: Also,
1: take the
0: just as
1: religion out of it,
0: miraculous.
1: just take the just you know the religion out of it. This just happened.
2: It's supernatural. Does
1: Why? Yeah. Why?
2: supernatural
1: Yeah.
2: mean
1: What?
2: a
1: There's no
2: religious
1: natural.
2: connotation? No. It's
1: There's no explanation that's like a natural
2: there's lots of
1: explanation.
2: stuff there we haven't studied
0: Jesus
2: yet.
0: Christ superstar. I wonder how many other like artifacts have this kind of maybe imagery on them that
1: Like the
0: people don't
1: flash.
0: realize was created by a burst of radiation or something, and you know we don't understand enough to know to test it or to know that that could be what happened.
1: Right.
3: You know, speaking of that, if you recall the World War II, the bombing of Hiroshima and Nagasaki,
1: Okay.
3: the atomic bombs left images of bodies on the sidewalk. That's what I'm thinking of
1: Yeah, I've
3: when you
1: seen
3: mentioned
1: that,
3: Point
1: right?
0: Club. Yes, good point.
1: There's a place in India too where there's these two cities that like disappeared, and there's a it's in part of the this Indian kind of lore, which when you read it, it's like a science fiction book. And they found when they dug it up, they found like the same thing, like images of people on the roadway, on the walls, and stuff like that. And they said, "Oh, this must have been, you know, created by radiation or something, you know." So
3: Well, we know the atomic bomb created those images in Nagasaki. So that was radiation.
0: Correct. Yeah. Good point.
1: So, Brittany, we're gonna clap for you now.
0: Thank
1: Okay.
0: you.
1: All right. Let's really
0: Awesome.
1: hear them.
0: Thank
1: Wow.
0: you.
4: That was
1: Yeah.
4: awesome.
1: Wow. Enlightening, look kind of scary in a way that because you say, what really happened? Did we really? So listen,
0: I
1: we have
0: think.
1: to bring the train into the station now. Can you believe it? They're
2: Yeah, we
1: warning.
2: do. Time is just flying by. I can't believe it.
1: Flying by when you have fun.
4: Great.
2: I'm
1: So
2: ready to have a Kringle now. I need
1: yeah, me too.
2: eat a
1: I've had
2: whole
1: not
2: one.
1: I'm on the
2: After
1: Kringle
2: that report, I'm gonna eat a whole
1: 2 hours
2: one.
1: ago. And put some gravy on it at this point.

0: going to say thank you. Thank you, thank you for Brandon. Ian and Pete, our audience tonight, putting up with 2 hours. We could barely do awesome. It. Yeah. Thank you, Pete and Ian. We appreciate it. Thank you, thank you, thank you. Oh, Kim. Thank you, Kim.
1: Yes. Oh, it's good to
0: okay.
1: find
0: Always, right. Always. Okay. Next week he'll look like Richard Dreyfuss. Don't worry. He'll. Oh, Michael Douglas is really. All right. Thank
1: I'll
0: you.
1: I'll work on that one.
0: It's how your So your wife used to do nude modeling, right, Sarah? I had a note here. Juan yeah, gave sure. me a note. Okay. Well, have her on the show next time.
1: No doubt.
0: Thanks, Kim.
2: She's probably going to kill him for him mentioning it.
0: Kill him? Yeah. Okay. Well. All right. Thank you, Kim. We appreciate that. And
1: thanks,
0: also, now we have to say goodbye to Brandy. Brandy,
3: aww.
0: I know. Wow, this is the hot again. Oh, my goodness. Calm down, club. Club.
1: You bet.
0: We'll see you soon next week, right?
3: Yep, sounds
0: right?
3: great.
0: Okay, all right. And what was the temperature up there today? Someone wanted me to ask you.
3: It was in the 50s, actually. Wow. It's dropped now into the 40s. But I think it got to 51 or 2.
0: All the snow is gone. Is it
2: it's
0: gone?
2: A lovely spring.
0: Is it?
3: Oh, yeah.
0: Okay, all right.
2: Spring is not here yet.
0: Not here, not in New England.
2: But Susan said she was out there and the got sunburned from.
3: Yeah.
0: Yes, yeah.
2: But it's dry. Right, Susan?
4: I did.
0: Yeah.
4: I don't know if you can see it, but
0: I
4: know.
0: Oh, okay. Oh my goodness. Okay, well.
1: You're jealous.
0: Okay.
2: Yeah, well, she's not living up here. She did used to live up here. I think she even lived in my building.
0: Kind of. Oh, really?
2: Right, Susan?
0: Yeah.
4: Well, we did. That's why when you sent me your address, I was like, kidding me. I wish I remembered what apartment number, but I literally lived in the same apartment complex that Juan lives
0: wow,
4: in right now.
0: Wow, Juan. That's yeah, that is weird.
2: I thought I felt your vibe somewhere. I was walking up the hallway. And
0: that's what it was. Yeah, that's right.
2: On my way to the laundry room.
0: Yeah. Oh, God. It was romantic until
2: yeah,
0: that.
2: It was. Right. I stopped at my tracks.
0: Thank you, Susan. Thank you for joining us. On the air and off the air. We appreciate it.
2: Yeah, thank you, Susan.
0: It's
4: and my
0: the cat's still
4: so
0: sleeping. So the cat's either sleeping or eating.
2: No, the cat was up for a while.
4: Yeah, gone back to sleep.
0: Went back to sleep.
4: You didn't hear your voice long enough to
0: They're
4: keep
0: so
4: her interested.
0: Fickle. You know what I mean?
2: Wouldn't you like to be reincarnated as a cat?
0: No way, man. Are you kidding me?
4: As my cat, maybe.
0: No. Anyway, thank you, Susan. We appreciate it.
4: Thank you for having me. I love you guys.
0: We love you.
2: We love you, too.
0: Club, thank you, Club. Club, thank you.
5: You know, what a great thing. You know, Brandy, you talking about that glowing face brought back memories. I remember after my first date in the drive-in movie.
0: Hang on.
5: I had a glowing face.
6: Okay. In the Corvair?
0: That was.
5: I haven't heard a glowing face since then. Wow.
0: Wow. Okay.
6: That was the exhaust from the Corvair.
0: Running out of
6: the car.
0: Oh, well, okay. Thank you, Club, for...
2: We had to do a show on what our
0: thank
2: first,
0: you.
2: First automobile experience was.
0: Thank you. Thank you. Thank you, Al. Thank you, Al.
6: Well, I was here for most of it anyway.
0: That's okay. And you're at the bar for the other half. So,
6: right,
0: you know,
6: I was.
0: Win-win.
6: I got ambushed over 50, in the 50. Bar. And I
0: oh,
6: had
0: wow.
6: to...
0: Yeah, I can't wait to hear this.
6: It's a long story.
0: Thank you, Al. We appreciate that.
6: Glad to be here.
0: One. Thank you. One.
2: Well, thank you very much. Glad to be here. Glad to be anywhere, as a matter of fact.
0: Okay. All right.
2: Definitely glad to be here.
0: That's
2: I love
0: it.
2: I live for this.
0: Okay.
2: It's right, craziness.
0: 18 seconds. All right. Okay. Well, thank you. Thank you, Juan. Let me just do the plugs.
2: You're welcome. Real
0: quick. The plugs are Homestar Troops. Homestar Troops is an organization that raises money for our veterans who were injured after 9/11. That's the Iraqi War, the Afghanistan War, and I'm sure this Iranian War. These are people who came home from serving our country, and they're missing a limb. Most times they're missing a limb or two. And Homestar Troops builds them homes that are more adapted to their needs. You hear us talking about them now for 10 years. These are homes that don't have a lot of stairs. They have very low counter space, something that they can get around in easily or easier than like a normal house. And so once they build them the house, they rip up the mortgage. They give them the keys. It's their house forever. They don't have to worry about that mortgage payment hanging over their head every month, so on and so forth. These people have an easier time to go back into society These are people who gave a lot to us. We should give a lot to them. Homestar Troops, please Google them. 90 cents on your dollar goes right to our veterans. Now, talk about our veterans, please. Please see what's going on with our veterans these days. Look into it. I just heard the other day that the federal government, just in these 2 years, have laid off 150,000 veterans, okay, on top of gutting the Veterans Administration by like about 50%. They've defunded so many very, very important things that are important to our veterans, like PTSD, you know, suicide hotline, drug lines and stuff like that. You can't, in veterans hospitals, they're closing them down, so it makes it even harder for our veterans to go get care and stuff like that. These are people that we should be, you know, honoring, not, you know, kicking them to the curb. I mean, what's the matter here? What's the matter with this country? So please, just keep an eye on our veterans and end every show by saying that John McCain was not a loser. He was a war hero. You look up to people like that. You don't make fun of them. So this is Mac, the entire gang, saying please, since you hear us next time, be safe, be happy, and bye-bye.
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0: Welcome to the KTPF Reload Show. In case you're wondering what the Reload Show is about, if you haven't heard previous shows, these are the interviews that were conducted by good friends of mine, Steve and Sue Taggart, in the days of the KTPF radio show. Their own radio show ran for just over 4 years, broadcasting every week for over 3 hours. I joined them in the last 18 months of the show's run, but eventually the guys felt they'd just about had enough. It was a monumental effort to keep broadcasting every week for 3 hours. It was a wonderful show. But unfortunately, they're no longer involved, and the shows have just sort of sat in the archives. So I thought it would be nice to bring them back to life and bring you the interviews that the guys conducted over those 4 years. They include some of the most interesting people within the world of the paranormal and some not so well known, but nevertheless still very interesting. We even have one or two rather unusual shows, including a live seance and other things along those lines. Anyway, hopefully you enjoy tonight's show. And this is the KTPF Reload Show. Enjoy.
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5: Yeah, good evening, ladies and gentlemen, and welcome to another edition of the KTPF Community Talk Show, live and uncensored from Manchester. My name is Suzanne.
6: And I'm Steve.
5: And over in Essex, we have our regular co-host, Andy Mercer. Now, we're here keeping the paranormal friendly, so pull up a chair and relax with us while we bring you through the supernatural, the paranormal, and other strange phenomena. Right, well, let me tell you what's coming up today. We have Kevin Goodman talking about the Warminster UFO mystery. Now, apparently, when it happened back in 1964, cars stopped, birds were killed, children terrified, and reports of strange humming noises, tremors, lights, crop circles, and UFOs were seen. Co-author of two books on the Warminster UFO mystery, Kevin was a sky watcher during the heady days of 1970s and continues to be interested in the UFO phenomena that occurred. So we're going to find out what did happen in that small leafy Wiltshire town. And Kevin, I must say that Kevin and his co-author Steve Dewey, who's not with us tonight, are the acknowledged experts in this most unusual case. So that's what's happening tonight. Now, Andy, on the subject of human pendulums.
0: Oh, yes.
5: I believe you have something to tell us. Would you like to kill a few minutes?
0: Yeah, I can do. I went to a therapy psychotherapy conference yesterday, which is an annual conference organisation I'm a member of, and one of the speakers there, he's talking partly about his own form of therapy that he's come up with, that is a combination of what's called kinesthetic therapy, involving things like tapping routines, etc., and the science behind it, rather than just sort of being airy-fairy woo-woo. He's actually a PhD graduate in physics, so he knows his stuff scientifically. Features that he's discovered is that depending on whether you're positively or negatively orientated, or how you're wired in the brain effectively, you can get a yes answer to something by thinking the word yes quite clear in your head. You start to lean forwards. And if you think the word no, you start to lean backwards. And it's been a phenomenon that's been tested over and over again. The vast majority of the population work that way. A few people work the reverse, as in they'll go backwards for yes and forward for no. But if you then tap on a particular meridian point on your hand, you reorientate yourself, and then you will do the same thing as everybody else. You'll lean forward for yes and backwards for no. It's a neuropsychological phenomena. It's been investigated. I mean, there's lots of science behind it, but it's something to do with, you know, positive and negative thinking, that you're naturally drawn forward to positivity and away from anything negative, including negativity like the word no, because it's sort of a connotation of not nice, you know, negative stuff. Mm. Whereas yes is an affirmative, it's happy to do something. You tend to, psychologically, we tend to go toward things that are yes and away from things that are no. So if you're just standing there and people saying yes and no to you, and you're thinking it is the same with me, and you want there to be something there, the chances are you're going to lean forward. Mm-hmm. Because you want it to be there with you, and then you might lean backwards if you don't want it to be with you. So it kind of pretty much explains the human pendulum effect, that it is down to what you're thinking rather than anything else. So I just thought I'd mention that.
5: Yes. Right, we better get our guest on.
6: Oh, yes.
5: Time is fleeting.
6: Fleeting.
5: Right, let's add him to the group. Are you ready for this, Andy?
0: Yeah.
5: Yeah.
6: I think Andy's looking forward to this one, actually.
0: I am interested, yeah.
5: Let's see if we can get him on the line. So to speak. Are you there, Kevin? Can you come forth?
7: I am forth. I am here.
5: Good evening, Kevin. Welcome to the KTPF Community Talk Show.
7: Good evening.
5: Tonight we're going to be talking about all things ufology. Starting off, really, how long have you been interested in this subject, Kevin?
7: Oh, Lord. Now, that is a personal question.
5: how personal?
7: I'd say getting on to 45-odd years.
5: Really?
7: Yes.
5: God. So, when it comes to Warminster, first of all, to start with, where is Warminster?
7: Warminster is in the county of Wiltshire, about 120 miles east of London.
5: Okay.
7: Probably between Bath and Salisbury.
5: When we mentioned it last week, people were getting mixed up with Dad's Army.
7: close.
5: Okay. So, when we spoke yesterday, I mentioned to you that not a lot of my listeners have heard of Warminster. Why do you think that this is? And why do you think it's not so relevant as the Rendlesham Forest incident?
7: Warminster was very much a product of its times, really, in so much that it lasted for getting on towards 15 years. And as I briefly explained to you yesterday when we were doing a test transmission, in 1978 the South Wales phenomenon started, which was known as the Welsh Triangle or the Dyfed Enigma. That lasted for about 2 years. Then, of course, in 1980, Rendlesham hit the headlines, just again as what we now class as multimedia was becoming out of its infancy. And I think the problem is with Rendlesham now being compared to Roswell, there's a lot more interest in it because supposedly there's a lot more information available.
5: Right, okay. And you don't feel there's a lot of information available about Warminster?
7: There was in the 60s and the 70s,
5: yeah.
7: There's no two ways about it, but the problem with the UFO subjects in this country these days is that you're only as good as your latest flap or your latest breaking news.
5: Yeah.
7: So, you know, Warminster was dying out by the end of the 1970s. Wells came along, took the mantle up, and then, of course, obviously Rendlesham after that, and Rendlesham has still, to this day, refused to die.
5: Yeah, I've noticed that in many ways. So, as I say, it's not your usual story of UFO sightings that happened in the 60s. So can you tell us how it all started?
7: Well, there is a date which most people use as the start, which was Christmas Eve in 1964. But research that I've done over the years has proved that there was other strange phenomena seen within the locality maybe hundreds of years before that.
5: Really?
7: For example, there was a report of two landed gentlemen seeing strange lightning bolts and balls in the sky of different colour, apparently fighting each other. That was in the 17th century. And then just a few years after the Wright brothers took their first faltering steps into the sky at Kitty Hawk, a large illuminated aeroplane, and I use the word aeroplane in inverted commas, was seen flying over the area at speed.
5: Really?
7: So you're talking 1909, 1910, something like that, which again could tie into the Scandinavian airship scare.
5: Yeah.
7: But like a lot of things within the UFO subject, the subject itself is continually morphing and moving on.
5: So how did it all start? There was talk about, where are we? That birds were killed. There was cars that stopped, tremors, lights, and crop circles appeared.
7: Yeah, not all at once, I hasten to add.
5: Okay.
7: Well, as I say, it broke, in inverted commas, Christmas morning, actually, 1964, when a local housewife, Mrs. Marjorie Bye, was on her way to early mass, and I believe it was Christchurch in Warminster, where she was assailed by sonic sounds, which, according to Arthur Shuttlewood's report, left her weak-kneed, numb and scared. So that was the actual first modern-day sort of manifestation of the thing. And at the same day, there were reports of mysterious explosions and noises seen throughout the locality. For example, Roger Rump, who was then at the time Warminster's head postmaster, stated that it was as if all 5,000 tiles of his bungalow had been wrenched off the roof and slammed back into place. Now, the reason why he knows there was 5,000 tiles was he had just had the roof retiled.
5: Right. Okay. So that's why he was so exact.
7: Mm-hmm.
5: Okay. So regarding the noises, were they similar to the sounds that we've been hearing in recent years? And if so, do you think there's a connection?
7: I've heard one or two recordings of the noises. Now, I mean, sadly, again, nobody ever seems to have actually had an audio recording of the noises over in Warminster, because, again, we are talking something that is over 50 years old now. So,
5: Yeah. You
7: know, even cassette recorders weren't really around in those days. So, you know, if somebody was lucky enough to have a reel-to-reel recorder and a microphone plugged in, switch it on, drag it to a window, open the window and stick the microphone out, then you might have heard something.
5: Yeah.
7: But the noises that you allude to, I definitely think there is a similarity to these noises that have been heard throughout the world over about the last 18 months to 2 years, in similar respect to what started the Warminster phenomenon off.
5: Because they talk about a cracking noise, don't they? One witness was talking about crackling noises.
7: Yes, they did. It was like somebody else actually reported that it was if a branch or a bough of a tree had been dragged across the roof, making this sort of crackling, whistling noise. So, as I say, you know, there were different types of noises which were alluded to for, I must getting on for about the first 6 months, well into 1965, until the actual visual manifestation started around May, June time.
5: Right, okay. Now, just out of curiosity, are there any military units in the area that could be the reason for the phenomena? Could these sightings be from another planet or dimension, or maybe just some of our own black ops or reversed engineered aliens ships being sighted?
7: That is a very interesting question. It involves a very convoluted answer.
5: Okay.
7: And I'll try and break it down in bits for you. Yes, there is a large military presence in the area. Warminster in the mid-1960s was really famous for only three things. The School of Infantry, which is based just outside the town. It's now known as the School of Land Warfare. Would you believe Geest had a banana ripening plant in the town itself, which is sadly no longer there now.
5: I used to work for them.
7: Really?
5: Yeah, but not there.
7: No, say I thought people were bananas. However, and the third thing was the very, very early days of the Longleat Safari Park, which again opened about 1965 and 1966.
5: All right.
7: So, yes, there definitely was a military presence.
5: Yeah.
7: And a lot of people over the years have said, oh, yes, it's all military technology, it's all black ops. But bearing in mind, as I said just a minute ago, this thing is now over 50 years old. If they were testing at that time what was cutting-edge technology, it would have been retired years ago.
5: Right, okay. So that's the answer to that one.
7: there is a sort of further answer, which I'll come on further on, obviously, if the questions are going to go the way I think they're going.
5: Okay, well, I'm not going to diss you on this. I'm following your lead. So if you want to just take us there, it's not a problem. Like I said, this is all new to me, this Warminster thing, which is what they called it, wasn't it? A thing.
7: It was known as the Warminster thing, because Warminster at that time was a very small town. It was a country town, and a lot of the people there had very little experience of what we now class as UFO. So anything that was unknown was referred to as the thing or the things. So obviously it was a generic title which the people of the town used to christen this phenomenon.
5: Yeah. Okay. So when it came to the MOD, what was their response to this event? Did they ever investigate?
7: They did investigate to a degree. For example, going back to those strange noises on Christmas morning, some soldiers at Nook Camp, which is about 4 or 5 miles outside of Warminster on the western side, going towards Salisbury, They heard what appeared to be, they said it sounded like a huge chimney stack being demolished and crashing to the ground. The guard was alerted, a search was made, nothing was seen, nothing was out of the ordinary. And yes, I do believe the military did quietly investigate some of the more stranger aspects of the Warmminster phenomenon over the years, which does bring me actually jumping ahead quite a way to about 10 years ago. I was emailed by a woman who basically said that during the 70s, the early 70s, she and her family were based at Warmminster in the army camp, and because her father was employed. And he often used to go out on what they referred to as stag duty. Now, stag duty is basically guard duty. And they would, to alleviate the boredom, often skywatch themselves, and they would see things that they could not rationally explain. And at one time, somebody did go to one of the senior members of the camp and say, look, we've seen this strange light, it's done this, it's done that, it's done the other. And even the commander basically said, well, whatever it is, we don't know what it is, because we had no exercises that night planned whatsoever. So whatever you saw was strange.
5: Right, okay. Can I just jump back a bit, because we've got a question here. Andy's just put it up. Andy's with us in the on the Skype there. He was wondering, what did you mean by the Scandinavian Scandinavian scare? Can you just tell us a bit about that?
7: The Scandinavian airship scare, that was around the time of the First World War and just at the end of the First World War. No, sorry, I tell a lie. It's the Scandinavian rocket ship scare.
5: Okay.
7: The rocket ship scare was around, as I say, the First World War and just after, where strange ballistic strike missiles, objects, were seen over the Scandinavian peninsula for a couple of years. And the airship one that I allude to was actually in the United States way back in the 1800s.
0: Ah, right. I'd heard of that one, I think, about the airship in America. That's why I wasn't sure about Scandinavian. But yeah, that makes sense. That's fair enough. Just as I say, you mentioned it. I thought perhaps the listeners would want to have a bit more of an idea what that one was about. So,
7: yeah, sorry. I do get confused occasionally. I blame my aging brain cells.
0: I know that problem.
5: Steve, have you got some questions?
8: Yeah, the BBC, I understand, did a 30-minute documentary called Pie in the Sky.
7: Oh, yes.
8: Have you seen it? And if you did, did you think it was... Did you think they were fair?
7: I thought they were fair. For the 1960s, they were very fair. Admittedly, the chief reporter was a little bit biased, but the whole thing was not treated, shall we say, with the disrespect that some modern programmes probably show. In so much that in 1978, I think it was, the BBC did a second programme, not specifically about Warmminster, and this was called, I think, Out of the Unknown. And Arthur Shuttlewood, who I will come to in a few minutes if somebody reminds me, actually approached to appear in this. The BBC spent two nights up on Cradle Hill supposedly recording Arthur. By the end of the second night, Arthur was getting a lot more comfortable with them. He let his guard down slightly. And sadly, they chose the most outlandish story that Arthur could have told them to actually broadcast on that programme.
5: All right, okay. Steve?
8: Yeah, I was going to ask you a question about Arthur, actually, because he actually wrote three books, didn't he?
7: He wrote six.
8: Six altogether, was it? I know he did, towards the end, have some rather strange ideas, apparently. I haven't actually read them myself, so I don't know what they were.
7: Right. Well, as I say, he wrote in total six books. The Warmminster Mystery, which was the breakout book, which was published by Neville Spearman. Its actual working title was The Warmminster Sighting. But apparently somebody at Neville Spearman felt that The Warmminster Mystery had a little bit more punch and pizzazz, so they decided to go with that. I believe that The Warmminster Mystery was a moderate bestseller when it was first published around 1967. So Shuttlewood then took the decision to have his second book, Warmminster from Warnings from Flying Friends, self-published in Warmminster. That was still doing the rounds well into the late 1970s, 1980s. Arthur must have had tens of thousands of copies of that printed, but it didn't sell. the vast amounts that he was hoping it did. And then, of course, the final book of his first trilogy is, I do believe, the one that you're alluding to, which is UFOs, Keys to the New Age, where Arthur does start to have some very, I'd use the expression COD, scientific theories about UFOs.
0: I said, that's what I know the name from. I've been trying to think where I know that chap's name from, and it's the book you just mentioned. That's the one.
7: Yeah.
0: Yes. I wonder if I could just ask a quick question, Kevin. Could you give us just a brief summary about, pretend I know nothing about this, which isn't too far from sure. You've had a busy week, no chance to do much reading, but give us a brief explanation of what actually happened during that time, what the sort of things have been reported, what kind of length of time are we talking about?
7: Well, as I say, we're talking around in total 15 years. I was involved towards the end of it because I was far too young in 1965, 1966 to go down to Wiltshire on my own. I was still in short trousers in those days. It started, as I say, with about 6 months of strange unearthly sounds being heard. And then around the May-June time of 1965, the visual manifestation started. I believe the first sighting was made by a group of council workers on the town's central car park, looking over towards Cobb Heap, which is an ancient Iron Age fort and burial mound. And they saw two red-hot pokers in the sky, which burst asunder and then flew off in various directions. By this time, Arthur Shuttlewood, who was a reporter with the local newspaper, the Warminster Journal, was amassing a set of reports that people were coming to him with. He obviously wrote his first book, and then he actually got his own sky-watching group together of three people, himself, Sybil Champion, and an ex-RAF bomber pilot by the name of Bob Strong, who was their photographer. They basically recorded and documented the Warminster phenomenon into the 1970s, well beyond the 1970s, into the 1970s at least. And then they obviously then, more people became involved, people such as Robert Chapman, who wrote a book called UFOs Over Britain. And I also believe Timothy Good was also a member of the sky watching group in Warminster at one stage.
5: Okay, we've got some questions in the chat room for you. I was just reading one there, so I got lost. I was going to ask you a bit later, but I'll ask you now, because Brendan Moss has also asked the same question. Have you had any personal experiences of UFOs, which is one that I was going to ask anyway, but do you want to answer that now?
7: I will answer that for you now. The answer for that is yes.
5: And where have you seen these things? You can't just say yes. You've got to explain.
7: Of course I can. I've got to eke this out, haven't I? Okay. Again, I'll give a bit of my back history before I actually answer the question in full. I was brought up a very good Catholic boy. My parents were both devout Catholics. Church every Sunday. Catholic junior school. And at about the age of 9 or 10, I began to sort of question things, which a lot of particularly boys in those days did, because it was the Gemini and Apollo space programs. Mm. And my mother came upstairs one night. I'd already gone to bed in inverted commas. She came into my room, whipped the eiderdown off me, and I don't think she was more horrified that I was reading a copy of Eric von Daniken's Chariots of the Gods, or if it wasn't a copy of Penthouse.
0: What are you going to say then?
7: I have to be polite.
0: Yeah.
7: So that's where the interest came from. And as I say, it was 1976 by the time I finally got down to Warminster. I don't know if either of you were old enough to remember the summer of 1976.
5: It was nice and warm.
7: they were frying eggs
5: on the pavement.
7: It was very warm. It's the only time I have gone up to Cradle Hill outside of Warminster to stay up till 2 o'clock in the morning, and I've only had to wear a T-shirt and a light pair of trousers.
5: Right.
7: It was that hot. Now, it was July 1976 I first went down, and on the first Saturday night, the first day we got there, obviously expectation was at an absolute premium. So my friend and I walked up in the company of a young lad from Warminster to Cradle Hill, totally not knowing what we were going to see, what the area was like, what we were going to expect to see, or anything like that. And do any of you remember UFO detectors?
5: No, I don't.
7: Right. Quick history lesson here again. It's amazing. You know, this is now... This at the time was fantastic technology. I mean, it's so now primitive, it's almost like looking at a stone wheel. They were battery-powered devices. Do you know the toys that you can get, or not the toys, but the things you used to have in science labs where you had a hoop of metal that you used to run over like a wiggly course?
5: Yes.
7: And if it made a connection, it beeped?
5: Yes.
7: Right. That's basically a UFO detector.
0: Oh.
7: That's the principle. Because the idea was these detectors, people believe that UFOs were being or were tapping into the Earth's magnetic field. And there was a compass point, which was basically between two electrodes. If the magnetic field variated, the compass needle would move, would hit one of the electrodes, and the buzzer would sound. There were two of these items up on the hill that night, on that very first night. It was a beautifully warm night. There was hardly any wind. These two devices were sent away from each other. They were both sheltered from the wind. One was actually under a car, if I remember correctly. And both went off simultaneously. And we looked up, started to scan the skies, and there were two starlight objects traversing the sky at moderately fast speed, turned through 90 degrees, carried on, and then just winked out. That was my first real Warminster UFO on the first night.
5: Wow.
0: Oh.
5: Interesting.
8: Scary.
5: It is scary. Go on, Andy.
0: I'm going to say, what's the most recent report that you're aware of? I mean, are they still regularly happening now?
7: No. No, they're not. Sadly, I now live up in, back in my old hometown, my home stomping ground, up in the West Midlands. And we have up here what is known as the Dudley Dorito.
0: Okay.
7: Which is a triangular-shaped craft, which flies over the area quite sort of at random and quite freely. A lot of people do dismiss it as secret military technology. Now, I'm not a conspiracy theorist, by the way. I am very level-headed these days. But the one thing that I always retort back is people say to me, oh, it must be secret military technology from Cosford or from an American airbase. Yeah, then why fly it over one of the most densely populated areas of the United Kingdom?
0: Mm. Yeah, good point.
7: Yeah.
5: Yeah. Okay, Tony Martin's in the chat room. He says, I recall seeing some old news footage with ufologists with their gizmo tools on a skywatch. Mm-hmm. Were they one of the first ever UFO groups, and do you know many of them?
7: There are more UFO groups than you can shake a hatful of coins at.
5: Okay.
7: And UFO groups do love their acronyms. One of the earliest ones was obviously Bufora. There was the British UFO Society. There was the Flying Saucer Society. There was the Eurethius Society. You know, there is now the Birmingham UFO Group. You know, it seems that every major town seems to have their own particular group.
5: Mm.
7: I do try and stay clear as many of these groups as possible, simply because there is so much politics involved in this subject these days.
5: Yeah.
7: I do not want to get involved.
5: No, I can understand that. So how did you actually get involved in the phenomena? What, obviously you were interested in it, but your involvement in it now, how did it all come about?
7: Well, my involvement initially started in the early 70s because there was an imprint in those days called Tandem. And Tandem Books had the rights to republish all of the Neville Spearman books that had been released in the 60s in paper, in hardback, but Tandem would do them in paperback. Mm. So you had people like Brinsley LePoa Trench, Donald Kehoe, Arthur Shuttlewood, Brad Steiger. All these people's books were being published into a mass market, and they were coming out at about one every 2 weeks. So you can imagine where my pocket money went in the early 70s. And one day I was in the local bookshop and I saw this book, The Warminster Mystery. And I thought, oh, here we go, another UFO book.
5: Yeah.
7: I picked it up and I looked at the front, and the byline was Dramatic UFO Eyewitness Sightings in England. Now, up until then, I had believed that 90% of UFO sightings and the UFO phenomenon was American-based. Suddenly, here was something in the UK.
5: Yeah.
7: And I read that book in one sitting.
5: Okay.
7: And from that day on, I said, I'm going down to that town, which I did do initially, then again in 1976. Mm-hmm. So my interest carried on probably well into the 1980s. And then you get a bit older, you get a bit wiser. Yes, you get married. you settle down. And then, without going into too much detail, my poor late wife finally decided to leave this earthly coil in 2003. And I thought to myself then, she had cancer.
5: Yeah.
7: And I thought to myself, what the hell am I going to do at night? Mm. You know, I spent the last 4 years looking after her.
5: Yeah.
7: And all of a sudden, I've got this void ahead of me. And unbeknownst to me, Helen, my late wife, had not thrown out this aged manuscript of my story that I started way back in the 1980s. Mm. And I found this in the bottom of a packing crate or whatever. And I remember to this day sort of sitting down, starting to read it and thinking, my God, I could do better than that now. You know, it's a bit like reading Janet and John Go to the Planet Mars. So I set to work, and again, with the marvels of the modern age and the internet, I started to do more and more research, and I kept coming across this name by the state, but this name by the name of Steve Dewey.
5: Yeah.
7: Now, I thought to myself, do I know this guy? Because he knows his stuff about Warminster. And suddenly I had one of those light bulb moments when I suddenly thought, hang on a minute, that's the Steve Dewey I met in 1976. So I got in contact with him, and we obviously had a number of pleasant chatty email exchanges. And he said to me, he said, tell you what, I'm actually a technical author by trade. Send me your book and I'll have a look at it and I'll see if I can add to it or if I can improve it. Mm. Well, all I say is that's one of the best decisions I've ever made in my life. So much so that Steve took the bull by the horns. He took the manuscript, pulled it up by its socks, and gave it a damn good thrashing. And the books finally saw the light of day, I think, in 2007.
5: Wow. So it was obviously meant to be then.
7: Oh, I do believe it was, yes.
5: Yeah. So my next question for you is basically about the sightings that were seen after that. You've briefly mentioned them. There was the cigarette-shaped object and the two hot pokers that people had seen. So what was that all about?
7: Well, again, you're talking something 50 years ago. It was reported in those days as best it could.
5: Mm.
7: The chances are that I would say 95% of the people that were around in the 60s are now no longer with us, so we can't actually now go back and interview them unless we've got a TARDIS. You're asking about sightings and whatever. I'll tell you another one that I had, and this one to this day still does spook me, to be perfectly honest with you.
5: Yeah.
7: It was in April of 1977. Another friend and I were walking down from Cradle Hill Copse towards what we called the White Gate area, and in front of us was Battlesbury Hill, and over to the right was the West Wilts Golf Club. And we just happened to glance across towards the golf club, and there were these four red lights coming over the sky. Equally distant, spaced apart, just pulsing. And by the time we got down to the White Gate area, they were in a line stationary above Battlesbury Hill. And they just stayed there flashing for about a minute. And then the extreme left-hand object shot off horizontally to the left at speed, performed a flawless 90-degree turn without stopping, and then shot straight into the sky. And about 30 seconds, a minute later, the other remaining three objects then just shot straight up into the sky itself. Now, it was dark, it was moonless, it was moderately cold, there was no wind, and we could hear the sound of the trains going through Warminster Station about a mile away. Now, whatever these babies were, they were totally silent. They did not make a sound.
5: Okay.
7: There's a lot of clicking going on there.
5: No, it's all right. I'm just typing. Go on. So it didn't make a sound?
7: No.
5: So how did you feel? What was your feelings towards this?
7: That's it. We've seen another. That's my second genuine warm Insta UFO.
5: Wow. So
7: they ticked all the boxes. That is the problem. You know, as a seasoned sky watcher, you do have this mental tick list in your head.
5: Yeah.
7: Once you've ticked all those boxes, there is only one conclusion left: UFO.
5: So, Andy.
0: Yes. What would you say, in your estimation, is the origin of these things? Are we talking from other planets, straightforward, interdimensional? Those kind of ideas are put forward by, obviously, different people about what they think. Now, I'm saying to you that I think, obviously, you're talking about a genuine phenomenon, but where would you originate it?
7: If you'd have asked me that question 30 years ago, I would have been a strong advocate of the extraterrestrial hypothesis. These days, I tend, like I said before, I sit on the fence because you do have to be objective. However, on saying that, there is a core number of sightings, and I'm not just talking about Warminster, I'm talking throughout the world. There is a core small percentage of sightings which to this day define any form of rational explanation, and they are the ones that need to be investigated.
0: Yes. Certainly agree there. A friend of mine has written a couple of books talking about the idea these things are their energies, if you like, that are living with us on the Earth together. They're not from outer space. These UFOs are real phenomena. They're not sort of nuts and bolts spacecraft from alien planets. They are actually energies, if you like, living creatures in themselves.
7: Well, the thing is, Andy, I think you've hit the nail on the head there to a degree, because like I say, you have this mental checklist, and at the end you've got UFO in big capital letters. But the problem is that for the majority of the population, you say UFO. UFO equals flying saucer. Flying saucer equals nuts and bolts spacecraft. Nuts and bolts spacecraft equals little green or grey men. And that is the problem, again, that we have to get over.
0: Mm. Absolutely, I agree with you entirely. That's kind of the thrust of what I was saying. I don't know if you've heard of Andrew Collins. He's a friend of mine. He's a writer.
7: Yes, I have read
0: the book called Light Quest. I think it's probably the most relevant.
7: I've got it.
0: Excellent. I was going to suggest have a good read of that. I'm going to say
7: there is a Warminster chapter in there.
0: Oh, there is. Do you know what? I have to confess, I've only read some of it.
7: Not
0: all of it myself. I know it's terrible. So I make this book and I haven't read all of it. But I'm just trying to get another copy. I had it a while back, and long story, I linked to somebody and lost contact with them and never got it back. Mm. But so to me, more and more, I'm thinking, this is, whilst you might say the more wackier explanation, simply because we're so used to the nuts and bolts spacecraft other planet explanation, that the idea of it being something that may be living with us seems more crazy. But I personally think more and more that this is more likely to be the case, that we're not talking about simple alien spaceships from other planets coming down again, meep and introducing themselves. We're talking about energy presences, if you like, that are living with us, that are actually part of our reality,
7: although they've been slipping off alternatives.
0: Yeah, absolutely.
7: Cultural thing now. I mean, you know, there are reports now that some respected scientists are now saying that, yes, the possibility of other dimensions does exist.
0: Oh, so, yeah, very much.
7: You know, a window area such as Warminster could well be literally a gateway to and from dimensions we don't know.
0: Mm-hmm. Absolutely. I see that as a real possibility.
5: Yeah, Steve?
8: Yeah, I was wondering what you think of that. Why do we always think UFO equals spacecraft?
0: That's exactly what we're talking about, isn't it?
7: It's because it's the way that we've been conditioned over the years.
5: Yeah.
8: Mm. It just seems weird to me that people automatically go, aliens! And it could be any bloody thing.
5: Mm-hmm. Yeah.
8: I mean, it literally means we don't know what it is, but you'll always get a hardcore that will instantly say, it's aliens.
7: Well, I mean, even as a seasoned sky watcher on New Year's Eve, / New Year's night, you know, I look out the window before I go to bed, and there may be Chinese lanterns going over, and just for a couple of seconds, you think,
5: Yeah, definitely.
7: It's the cultural thing.
5: Yeah. Do you think it could happen again? Because, you know, I know it was quite a lot of stuff that happened prior to the Christmas of 64. Mm. With the Rendlesham that happened round about the same time, could there be a connection? Could these things happen round about the same time again?
7: I don't know is the honest answer to that one. And as I often say, if I had an answer to a question like that, I wouldn't be driving around in a battered Ford Fiesta or being a Rolls Royce.
5: That's too true.
7: Just call me Nick Pope. Oh, sorry.
0: Hey.
5: Oh, dear. So what research are you doing now regarding Warminster?
7: I'm taking a little bit of a back seat to a degree these days because Steve and I have co-authored now two books on Warminster. There is obviously my own book, UFO Warminster Cradle of Contact. We've also done, shall we say, almost like a Ladybird book of Warminster. It's called 50 Years of a Mystery, which goes into the sort of Warminster phenomenon over the last 50 years in a very sort of snappy, short, but hopefully readable style. Mm. I'm still researching it. I'm still interested in it. There's no two ways about it. Last year, I actually organised the Warminster 50 Years of the Thing event in Warminster. And this year we're doing another one called, and this is a very clever play on words, I must admit, I'm quite proud of this, Warminster Area 51.
5: Ah.
7: So you can read into that one what you like, but I know exactly where I'm going on with that one. And so much so that we're actually widening the envelope now of speakers. Last year, for example, we had somebody drop out at very short notice, sadly. One of our attendees was also a speaker, and I literally on the Friday night rang them up and said, you don't fancy doing an hour's spot tomorrow, do you? Which they very kindly did at very short notice. So we're having him back, Matt Lyons, we're having him back this year. We've got John Hansen, who was with us last year. He's the author, along with Dawn Holloway, of the Haunted Sky series of books.
5: Yes, we've had him on the show.
7: Yeah, lovely bloke.
5: Yeah.
7: We've got Maria Wheatley.
5: Maria.
7: Yep. And I think it's Matt Williams, I think. But that was only confirmed the other day. We've definitely got four speakers so far. We're looking at a fifth at the moment. But I think after this year, we may give it a rest for a year and then maybe even widen the envelope even further after that.
5: Because I believe you, you've been down to John Downes' Weird Weekend in the past.
7: Yes, I did. Oh, Lord, that's going back a few years. No, that must be... that must be going back about six, seven years now, I reckon. 6 years or so, I reckon, yeah.
5: Yeah, well, he's still going, isn't he, with them, so...
7: Oh, he's still plugging away, bless him.
5: I don't know. Steve, you had a question?
8: Yeah, is there, apart from the, shall we say, plethora of information in your books and that, is there somewhere anybody can go to find actual documents of the time to read themselves?
7: Oh, now it's funny you ask that question. It really is. Oh dear, oh dear, oh dear. There is my own website, which is ufowarminster.co.uk, and on there you will find scans of books, book covers, journals. There's a timeline, various clippings, and whatever. It's incomplete because we can only work on it when we've got the time to do it. Sadly. But, you know, there's enough in there to at least hopefully pique people's interest and make them think, oh, hang on a minute, there might have been something strange happening down there after all.
8: It's good when people can, especially people with a more scientific edge, shall we say, can actually see the original documents, you know what I mean?
7: Oh, yeah. I mean, there is a museum in Warminster called the Dewey Museum, no relation. The late Ken Rogers, who was a UFO buff, he was involved in the Warminster phenomenon for quite a while. When he died, he donated all of his books and press clippings to it. And if you make an appointment, they're normally quite happy for you to sit at a desk and peruse through some two or three scrapbooks of a lot of Warminster-related UFO sightings.
8: Yeah, because no offence to all the people that have written books, but the... they do tend to put their own edge on it and sometimes embellish slightly.
7: They do. And the other problem is, as well, is that I found is that other people then rehash old cases, other people's cases, and put their own spin on them as well,
5: yeah,
7: which makes them seem a little more racy and pacey than they really are.
5: Mm. Yeah. How would you like Warminster to be remembered? Would you like it to be up there with Rendlesham and everything else?
7: I like it to be, admittedly. Again, just a useless piece of information for you. I don't know if you remember when the film Independence Day came out.
5: Yeah.
7: Oh, yeah. The Warminster Council were presented by, I think it was 20th Century Fox, with a plaque and a certificate marking Warminster as the UFO capital of Great Britain.
5: Really?
7: Yep. Wow. I mean, going back to the 50th anniversary last year, I mean, I was... We call it the duck syndrome. It's all nice and quiet on the surface, but underneath we're paddling like hell.
5: Yeah.
7: And it must have been... The event was on the Saturday, and it must have been on the Friday morning when we were driving down. We started getting phone calls, this, that and the other. And I mean, because I was driving, I couldn't take them. And we were setting up on the Friday afternoon, and I got a phone call from a mobile phone. It was BBC Radio 4.
5: All right. Ooh.
7: And they said, oh, we understand that you're doing an event to mark 50 years of the Warminster phenomenon, explain the situation. Can you come into the studio tomorrow morning and do an interview with us? And I said, well, it's a bit awkward. What time? They said, 10 to 9. I said, well, hang on a minute. I'm on stage at 9:15.
5: God. You know,
7: I can't get to London and back in that speed.
5: Yeah.
7: But bless the BBC, they must have thought something of it. They actually sent out a mobile broadcast van, and there I was in the Waitrose car park in Warminster, at 10 to 9 on Saturday morning, doing an interview with, I think it was Martha Carney, and Dr. David Clark.
5: Definitely eager then.
7: They were eager. And I got back to the venue and sort of took the stage, and I always remember saying this. I did basically say to people, look, I'm very sorry. I am totally Warminstered out. I said, I have just literally come hot foot from Waitrose, from doing an interview with Radio 4 with my arch adversary, Dr. David Clark. Well, the amount of boos that I got was quite wonderful. But I did turn around and say, well, don't worry, we've gentlemanly decided to call it a draw.
5: Oh, God. One question I do want to ask you, Kevin, is how has the concept of UFOs changed over the years?
7: Immensely. Absolutely immensely. I was at college in the mid-1970s.

0: syndrome.
1: Oh, yes.
0: Simply because people are now more willing to believe.
1: Mm. Mm, yeah, absolutely. I think very much it's to do with our breaking out of a certain mould of ideas about UFOs. I think one of the things that we could probably say we've experienced in time has been that UFOs have been in a very particular bracket, i.e., as we were just saying before, little green men from spaceships that are coming to invade and take over the world. Yeah. That's, I think, with a reflection of the times in the 60s and 70s with the Cold War and the threat of sort of nuclear war and the sort of enemy Soviet Russia, etc. And the fact that that's kind of changed now,
2: with
1: I think,
2: a little
1: is
2: bit
1: reflected
2: of help from
1: the fact we are more open to different interpretations of what these UFOs might be. So,
0: absolutely.
1: One question I'd like to ask you, just your personal opinion. I've asked a few UFO researchers in the past. What do you think of the ancient aliens idea that we have been somehow altered or improved or enhanced by ancient visitors from millennia ago, thousands, tens, hundreds of thousands of years ago?
0: I'm not against it. That's the first thing. And the other thing I'll say is read the Bible.
1: Okay.
0: There's a lot of stuff in the Bible. I mean, for example, Jesus died, was reborn 3 days later. Who's to say he wasn't teleported out of his tomb? We don't.
1: No, yes. Yeah.
0: We just don't know. So, there is a certain amount of precedence involved in the ancient alien theory. But as for them tinkering with DNA or us being seeded here on Earth, I don't think so. I think we are just basically a random roll of the dice. And again, going back to what I was saying earlier on about the idea of alternative dimensions, the number of exoplanets that are being discovered almost on a weekly basis now proves that there is something out there. And in so much that, with me being a good little Catholic boy, I'm not a Catholic now, but I occasionally do just keep my eyes and ears open. Mm-hmm. It's reported that the Vatican has the second biggest xenobiological research facility outside of NASA. Now, why is that?
1: That is that's interesting to say the least, certainly.
0: And being a good little Catholic boy, when I was at school, I was always taught to believe that man was God's only creation. And mm-hmm. now, the Catholic Church have very quietly done a U-turn and said that when intelligent life is found in the universe, it's all part of God's great plan.
1: Yeah, we actually covered that as a news item a while back. But yeah, there's a fundamental shift. But then, of course, how many fundamental shifts have the Church had to make over the last 2,000 years in terms of new discoveries and science and our understanding of us not being in the centre of the universe? The sun doesn't go round us; it's the other way around. They've had to accept these changes. So, but again, that's a pretty fundamental one. And one of the reasons why I asked, of course, you said you started off by reading the von Daniken book, and he was a guest of ours on some time back, and he said something to me that I was quite taken aback by, and I'll ask you again the same kind of question. Not I didn't ask him a question; he came up. I did ask him as a question. Anyway, what do you think about alien abduction? Do you think that's a reality? Do you think that actually occurs?
0: Something occurs, definitely. There are far too many experiences out there for it not to happen. And I would say that in the abduction cases, I would say at least 80% of those that have been abducted are keeping quiet about it.
1: I could actually understand that. I mean, I've done a lot of research into what's called the old hag syndrome, the sleep paralysis and hypnagogic dream, and that can generate that sense of unworldliness and strange visitors in your bedroom at night. I mean, I'm not saying I'm not saying every single experience can be explained that way. I do think a lot can be explained that way. But yes, von Daniken had said himself he wasn't particularly a believer of such a phenomena. I think his general thinking was those aliens visited us millennia ago and never come back. But I forget the name of the chap he spoke to, but it was someone who was a scientist who'd done a research in this area, and he was now convinced or was certainly willing to accept the possibility that these kind of alien visitations and abductions are still happening, that they are quite genuinely occurring. So it's one of the kind of questions I've now started asking anyone to UFOs who want to talk about it. You know, do you think of ancient aliens? Do you think there's abduction? Just to get a feel of what other views are. But yeah, well, thank you for answering that anyway.
0: Well, I mean, and again, in my defence, I will say is that with the amount of planets that are being found and with the timescale we're looking at, I think we'd have to be a very arrogant.

0: arrogant species to deny the fact that this planet has been visited.
1: I think there is evidence that suggests something has occurred at some time and at some level of involvement, whether it's just visiting and saying hello and going off again, or actually causing changes to the DNA structure, etc. There's a whole vast gamut of scale there of possible effect. Just one thing I wanted to quickly mention as well, that was mentioned at this conference I was at yesterday, that kind of ties in with what we're talking about here, and I've just gone completely blank.
2: While you're thinking about
1: gone.
2: It,
1: gone, totally gone.
2: While you're thinking about it, let me just ask on the subject of abductions. You hear about these abductions, obviously, and probing and stuff like that. Do you think that does actually go on, or you know? And secondly, do you think the government know that we're being visited?
3: Oh,
2: because the way I look at it,
3: yeah,
2: they can track a foreign aircraft coming into our airspace at a drop of a hat and intercept. But why are they not intercepting or tracking the fact that an alien spacecraft has come into our airspace?
3: Well, now we're almost getting into the black ops scenario, really, or the black budget scenario.
1: A dangerous road.
3: Very dangerous road. I mean, you know, there are people that believe that our space program is really about 30 years more advanced than it really is.
2: Right.
3: Simply because that there is some kind of ongoing conflict. I believe personally that the governments of this world know more than they're letting on. Not a great deal, probably, but I think that they know more.
2: Yeah.
3: And, you know, I follow a number of people on Facebook, you know, and they're all going, disclosure's going to happen this year. And that was last year.
2: Yeah.
3: Disclosure's going to happen this year. Edgar Mitchell says that we are not alone. You know, and okay, Edgar Mitchell's no longer here to defend himself, sadly. But I do seriously believe that possibly that the governments of the world know more than they're letting on for the sake of the public.
2: Because they are trickle feeding us, aren't they? When they was opening up the UFO files and what had happened, and you know what alien aircraft had been recorded.
3: Yeah, well, of course, the problem with the particularly the British files at Kew. Have you seen any of them?
2: Yeah, there's not much on there.
3: Exactly. Every name, every date, every location is blanked out, and that is about as much use as chocolate fire guard to a researcher.
2: Yeah, definitely.
1: Absolutely. Yeah, it's a little like the files that were recently released about the JFK assassination. There were reference documents to the names of files, but you had no way of accessing the files themselves or what the content was, or even have any idea of it other than just the name. It was billed as being some great release of information, and frankly, it was bugger all there. It was nothing of any substantial use or value whatsoever. I've just remembered the thing I was going to mention, which I think you might find interesting as well, Kevin, was one of the chaps who was speaking at the conference I was at yesterday is a PhD graduate in physics. And at least we remember a couple of years back, there were the CERN experiments, the big ring, that they fired particles to, I think it was Venice and back, and they arrived faster than the speed of light. They did the experiment.
3: Which is technically impossible.
1: Yep, this is the thing.
3: Technically impossible.
1: They did the experiment over and over again, and it kept happening. And then they changed the criteria of the experiment to say that we made an error in our calculations, and it was actually a mistake. And he said, I can promise you absolutely now that was a deliberate change of the scaling to make it impossible. But it happened. They cannot explain it, don't like it, because it buggers up a lot of relativity theory, but it happened. These things were moving faster than the speed of light. He said, we don't have a problem with things that go faster than the speed of light, but they can't slow down to below the speed of light. Equally, he said, things below the speed of light can't speed up to beyond. So it's like an invisible barrier between the two. These particles clearly show that barrier does not exist. And that was the big problem. And it was really fascinating for him to say it. So the guy's not, you know, airy fairy. He's talking about he's got a PhD graduate in physics, so he's got an idea what he's talking about. And it was just, I thought, thank you. I've been saying that for ages, that when they announced about 6 months later that it was an error in the calculations, I thought, but you did the experiment repeatedly, kept getting the same results. Now you're trying to tell us it was an error in calculation. Something doesn't add up here, and it doesn't.
3: They are protecting their master's interests. Again, I am not a great conspiracy theories by any means, but you know, who actually does control us? Is it governments or is it business? Is that, it
1: that's the road I would go down. The conspiracy stuff there is about finance. You know, a scientist person I spoke to a long time ago actually said the same thing, that basically science these days is not about experimentation and frontiers. It's about finding funding. You do things that get funded. You don't research stuff that's got no money behind it. You're only interested in things that will generate funding. And businesses want things they can turn into cash and have value. The idea of, you know, as fast as the speed of light travel would be fantastic, but it's so far away that the fact that you can work, you know, that's great, but it doesn't give us anything financial, no use to it. It's a bit like a conversation we had a couple of weeks back about the idea of the gravitational waves. You know, what practical application do they have? Well, actually, there's a lot, but at the moment, it just seems like random stuff that doesn't really matter to us, but it should matter.
3: You do have a valid point, because, I mean, the other thing you've got to remember is that what we're doing tonight, talking via Skype, 15 years ago, this wouldn't have happened.
1: Oh, absolutely.
3: So, you know, technology is moving forward. So, you know, God knows what the next 50 years has got in store for us. I dread to think.
1: Well, as long as someone can make money out of it, the research will go ahead. That's the problem. It's not for...
3: Admittedly.
1: Yeah, that is the unfortunate thing. I mean, I'm not a great conspiracy theorist. I'm just in JFK, as I said, but I've always been of the thinking that governments are short-termist. They don't really think about the future much other than what's going to get them elected, and private companies have a lot of power because it's about generating money, and that's the conspiracy angle. It's to do with what money can be made from things rather than you know, real research, etc. But, you know, I'm getting my high horse again about this type of stuff, and I'll shut up now.
3: Where does the money then go?
1: Exactly, bank balances that get huge and huge. Mm. And that's how millionaires become billionaires, as they say.
2: One question I do want to ask, Kevin, and yep. I want you, if you wouldn't mind, forgive us for our ignorance. As we said to you, the Warminster thing is not something that's been on our radar, to be honest with you. Is there anything that we've missed tonight that we haven't asked you about?
3: Oh, there's plenty, really, to be honest with you. You know, I mean... Over trying to condense a 15-year mystery with the people involved, sightings, everything else into, you know, an hour's program or whatever is really impossible.
2: Yeah.
3: But you know, you have covered the bare bones, and there will be people of a certain age, hopefully, who are listening in wherever they may be, that may suddenly think, yeah, hang on a minute, I remember about Warminster.
2: Mm.
3: Yeah. You know, and that's the interesting thing, because one of the things I've done, which I always intended to do, and which I, as I say, I've now done, is that I have reinstigated what we now call the Anniversary Sky Watch in Warminster. And it normally takes place over the August bank holiday Saturday. And the first one, I think, in 2007, 2008, might have had about 10 people there. The following year, there were about 40 or 50 people there, and they were all people that had come out of the woodwork in that year, and they were coming up to me and saying, thanks for what you've done. Do you know, I thought I was the only one that remembered Warminster.
2: Wow. Brilliant. So, you've mentioned your book during the interview, and Cradle of Contact.
3: Yep.
2: Can you let people know where they can get it from?
3: They can get it from Amazon. It's a self-published book. John Downes is actually the publisher, funnily enough, at CFZ Publishing.
2: Yeah.
3: But it's available on Amazon. So is Steve and I's first fiction book. The second of which will hopefully be out in March as well, the sequel.
2: Mm-hmm.
3: The problem we found is getting a publishing deal.
2: Yeah.
3: It's damn near impossible, and I will tell you why. A number of years ago, you may remember a book by Nick Pope called The Uninvited.
2: Mm-hmm.
1: Mm.
3: And then there was a book by Timothy Good, I think it was Unearthly Disclosure.
2: Right.
3: They sold shed loads, because this was sort of at the height of the X-Files mania.
2: Yeah.
3: They were paid massive amounts of money to write a second book, a sequel, of which Nick Pope did. Open Skies, Closed Minds, something like that. And Tim Good obviously started the treadmill going. But those books bombed. And the publishers got their fingers burned. That's why you will find it very difficult to find a mainstream publisher that will take the bit by the horns and say, yes, we'll publish a UFO book.
2: Right, okay.
1: Mm. Interesting, yeah. I was wondering if with the return of X-Files, of course, if that might make a difference. Raise X-Files generally of...
3: 6 episodes, I don't think so, personally.
2: No, okay.
3: If it was to become a an annual thing of six episodes, then possibly yes. But at the moment, I think it's just a flash in the pan to a degree. I mean, I might be wrong, and I'd love to be wrong, but you just don't know.
2: Okay. Well, Kevin, I'll be honest with you. This has been one of the best, maybe the best interview we've ever had on ufology and sightings. Ooh. And I'll be honest with you, it's been brilliant. There was none of the normal...
4: there was no theys.
2: No theys. where people keep saying they do this and they do that and never tell you they are.
4: Yeah, that's one of Andy's pet peeves, isn't it?
1: Very much.
4: His mission this year is to find out who they are.
2: but I must admit, you know, with most UFO and ufology interviews, you get a lot of the silliness involved, if you can understand what I'm saying.
3: I do indeed.
2: You know, and this has been a very eye-opening, very interesting interview. And I thank you for taking the time coming on.
3: It's been an absolute pleasure.
2: Okay, well, don't be a stranger, and have a good time in whatever you're doing and whatever endeavours come your way in the future.
3: I will keep you guys posted. Have no fear of that.
2: Thank you very much. I'm going to leave you.
1: Can I just check one thing very quickly? There is the Facebook. There's a Facebook page on the Warminster UFO. Is that one that you're involved in?
3: Oh, yes. Nice. There are actually a number. The one that I'm actually involved in is UFO Warminster or Warminster UFO. There is another one. Steve Wills. That's his. But the Warminster UFO one is mine, as is the Warminster 2015 and soon to be the Warminster Area 51 as well.
1: Okay.
2: One thing I will ask, if it's possible, we normally like to have a little bit of a write-up that goes with our interview in our monthly magazine that we do.
4: Or bi-monthly
2: magazine. Would you be interested in giving us an A4 or a couple of A4
4: article,
2: editorial or something?
3: I will indeed. Just drop me a message on Facebook to remind me.
2: I will do. Thank you very much, Kevin. It's been brilliant.
3: It's been fantastic.
2: Thank you very much, and I hope to speak to you again soon.
3: Thanks a lot, guys.
2: Bye-bye.
3: Bye-bye.
4: Night, Kevin.
1: See you later. Bye.
2: Well, we hope you've enjoyed the show tonight, as we have enjoyed your company, and look forward to speaking to you again. That's basically it. So all that's left to say is it's good night from me.
4: It's good night from her.
1: Very good night from the Black Knight in outer space.
2: So until next time, all that's left to say is keep the paranormal friendly. Good night and God bless.
4: Night, guys.
5: This is where it's at.
6: 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Hello? Is anybody there?
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0: There are more than 1,000 paranormal events reported around the world every month. Most of them can be explained as natural phenomena, but about 10% cannot. UFOs, ghosts, cryptids, monsters, coincidences, abductions and remote viewing, Mothman, Dogman, Bigfoot and the Space Brothers, mysterious wounds, weeping statues, miracles on high, and voices beyond the grave. All these things and more are revealed every week on Mac Maloney's Military X-Files. So join Mac and the rest of the gang, Juan Juan, Switchy, Club, Susan K and Uncle Al, Brandy X and Agent X, as they delve into the ultimate mysteries of time and space. 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
1: 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This is Mac Maloney. We are broadcasting live from the Stabby Galley Restaurant, 55 Water Street, Newport, Massachusetts. Great seafood restaurant, great hamburgers. They have a double burger here tonight, by the way. Great steak and cheese, Sammy, and onions to die for, especially the onion rings. We've got a show for you tonight. We're going to be talking about two interesting topics, we hope. First of all, we're going to get a report on what's up with these missing scientists. It's up to 13 now. And also, Randy's going to tell us about the Shroud of Turin, which is a very interesting topic, we hope. But first, let me introduce the members of the posse. Girls, you've been feeling his vibe for either a week or a day, depending if you were here last night. And but he's here. The vibe is, what's the word?
2: My vibe is strong and crosses all time zones and all geographies.
1: That's it. That's what I was going to say.
2: Okay. Almost instantaneously. Sometimes through a foggy day, there might be some delay, but okay. If it's a clear day.
1: As long as it gets there, yep. So sit yourselves down, girls. Get your fan, get your mister, your big box of Kleenex, your big box of wipes, your squeegee, and your lube. It's a very famous Juan Juan is here. Juanny.
2: Hey, baby. Hello, ladies and gentlemen, especially the ladies. Welcome to the show. Glad you can be with us tonight or today, depending on when you're listening. Depending on what time zone. It might even be tomorrow in some of those time zones, right?
1: Could be.
2: You know, what day is it in New Zealand? I don't know.
3: Kim's in a different time zone, isn't he?
2: No, Kim is like...
1: Kim is last Tuesday.
2: What time zone?
4: Twilight zone.
1: He's a week ago.
2: He's in the zone, all right.
3: Brandy.
1: Huh?
3: Brandy is too.
2: Brandy's in Wisconsin. We'll talk to her in a moment.
1: Well, we'll get everyone's time zones as we go around.
2: Thank you, Mac, for letting me do my thing on the show.
1: Go ahead.
2: I think if you weren't here, I'd have to do the show by myself. I don't know if I could do it.
1: Okay. That would be interesting, wouldn't
2: it? It would be. I'd be talking about Keith Richards.
1: I was going to say, you could be jealous for 2 hours of Keith Richards and still have time.
2: I'll read an excerpt out of his book. I should send him an email because if he wants to do an audiobook.
1: Yes.
2: And I thought that Johnny Depp did The Lost Chapter. Maybe that was a rumor. I thought when that book came out, I thought he had done an audio of The Lost Chapter.
1: Okay. Oh, really? Yeah. But can you? I love
2: maybe Keith, as a demo.
1: I love Keith Richards, but can you imagine his audio book?
2: No, but he's wicked articulate now, though.
1: Yeah, if he can cut through it. Yep. I know he is, but he still has a very gravelly, halting way of talk.
2: He does, but
3: didn't he talk on Pirates of the Caribbean?
2: He did.
1: Very little.
2: Years ago, you could hardly understand what the thing he was saying. If you look at some old videos, old interviews, you're going, I'm glad it's closed caption. It's like, what is he saying? But now...
1: No, he's okay. Cleaned up. Yeah, when he was on, you know, drugs, you couldn't understand what the hell he's talking about. Didn't have no teeth. Anyway, Keith Richards.
4: Okay. Is he knighted?
1: No, not yet.
2: He should be, though.
1: Juan Juan show special on Keith Richards. That'd be interesting, right?
2: It would be.
1: Anyway.
2: I wish I could play music on the show, though.
1: Also with us. Yeah, we can't afford it. Yeah. Also on the show with us is producer, engineer, getaway driver, We have to say it because we've started it, so we have to identify you as a bee killer.
3: Wow.
1: A bee, would you prefer a murderer, a mass murderer? What would you...
3: I don't know.
1: No. Well, the count is up to 40,000, so...
3: Well, you know, we're not sure they're all dead. They could have just taken a hike.
1: Most
3: they could have absconded, you know. Sometimes they'll just
1: crawled away. Yeah. Okay.
3: Just fly away.
2: Sometimes they just fly away and leave the hive just for grins.
1: That's all?
3: Sure.
1: Yeah, they're
3: really?
1: Teenagers. Yeah. So, how's the new victims doing? Are they still alive?
3: They seem to be doing their thing. It's been cold. I mean, they're not out that much. There's not really anything flowering.
1: Yeah, right? Yeah.
3: You know, they're
1: why bother, right?
3: They're pulling in pollen from...
2: North Carolina
3: near us.
1: What kind of tree?
3: Maple.
2: Oh, okay.
3: It's blooming, and they're after the pollen and the maple. Let's see. I mean, they're after water. I've got a lot of bird baths and fountains in the yard. There's a bunch of bees in them, but today it just got, when the wind shifted, it got so bloody cold.
2: Do you have fountains that spray?
3: I have a couple. I have one that does really now. The others are disassembled and. Need total rehab.
2: Hummingbirds like those too.
3: Hummingbirds like the sprays, and they like red. You know, they're after bright colors.
1: But
3: unfortunately, the bees like the sugar water.
1: Yeah.
3: The hummingbirds are after. So then, if
1: you're
3: not careful,
1: seen hummingbirds down neck of the woods.
3: Sure.
1: Yeah. Really. Yeah.
2: They'll be around, but I haven't seen any yet. But they've when we lived up north near Lake Winnipesaukee in New Hampshire, you're looking at like. May. But the hummingbird maps, people that report the hummingbirds' migration status say they're just right around the corner.
1: So
2: they're,
1: weird.
2: They're nearby.
1: It's like a bird with insect wings. You know what I mean? The things move, the wings move impossibly fast.
3: They sound funny when they're, like when you're sitting down and they fly near you, you can hear them.
2: Yeah.
1: Yeah, like a big mosquito.
3: Yeah.
1: Anyway,
3: why do hummingbirds
2: when they're doing
3: hum?
2: Battle with another one, it's really fun too.
3: Yeah. Huh. Why do hummingbirds hum?
1: Let's hear it.
3: They don't need the word. They don't know the words.
1: Okay. Yeah. All right. All right. You got.
2: I had some of your honey the other day in my oatmeal. Delicious.
1: Yeah, I had some today too.
2: Delicious.
1: On my English muffin and
3: Let's
1: peanut.
3: See, I had some. I don't know, about 5 years ago.
1: Yeah, you don't. You're not a big honey guy.
3: I don't eat.
1: No.
3: Nope.
1: Interesting. Okay.
3: And I don't, you know, I don't partake of
1: your crop.
3: Of the crop, either,
1: which is very odd.
2: That's so crazy.
1: Yeah. But the guy, the world's most famous inventor of roller coasters is afraid to get on a roller coaster. So.
2: And who was that?
1: I don't know what his name was, but he wrote a book. He was,
2: Roller
1: he was,
2: J. Coaster.
1: He was the name, you know, he had a problem with it, yet really? He... built them and designed them.
2: Okay. So clearly he didn't road test them.
3: You know, I read a thing that this guy said he did some research and found out how many people died at the gym. Mm. And he said, you know, there's quite a few people die at the gym. You know, they have the big one while they're working out.
1: Oh, okay.
3: So he said, you know, for the people who want to be healthy, you go to the gym. And so their people are dropping dead. And he said, I don't know of anybody that dropped dead in a Dunkin' Donuts. So, you know, you got to pick your lifestyle.
1: Good
3: I guess,
1: point.
3: You know?
1: Wow. Okay. Anyway, thank you, Al, for joining us.
3: Glad to be here.
1: Also with us is our director of security, international security man around the world, whatever his name is, Willie Club, WC. How you doing?
4: You know, Mac, I'm happy. I'm feeling good. And I'm feeling very clear today.
1: Really? Yes. Yeah. You were groggy last week. I was listening to last week.
4: Yeah, sometime. Speaking of donkeys, I just had couple of good donkeys, so it really gives you a boost.
2: What's your favorite flavor? What type of donut?
4: I'm an old-fashioned person. I love jelly.
2: See, they used to call them plain donuts.
1: Yeah, plain donuts used
2: now
1: to be
2: Now they call them old fashions. They used to call the honey dip, the honey dip donuts
4: still,
2: honey
4: they're
2: dip.
4: They're called glazed.
2: Glazed.
1: Now. Yeah.
4: But I like crullers myself, the glazed crullers.
1: Yeah.
4: If you get it, you get a high quick on that, a sugar high.
1: Yeah, yes. Yep.
4: They like melt right in your mouth.
1: That's why everyone likes them. Oh, I thought there's some kind of warning up there. Though.
2: I saw that.
4: So it's really, you know, just made me feel, I guess that's why I'm so clear. I'm not sure.
1: That's good.
4: But
1: I just want to say one thing to everyone here who sees Club every week. That Patriots shirt is long gone, man. It's that's like a month gone by.
4: And you know, you got to get over it. You know, I don't know what you got to do, but you got to get over it. You know, maybe I don't know. I
2: moved on from it.
4: Yeah, you're a very bitter person.
1: Why am I bitter? You're the one who was on the bandwagon. Then as soon as they
4: still on the bandwagon,
1: throw up on themselves at the Super Bowl, the thing is mysteriously gone.
2: I was okay with it.
4: I'm a seasonal guy. You know, when you're a seasonal person,
1: yes,
4: like I am, I change with the seasons.
1: You can't support your team 365? Is that what you're saying?
4: I do support my team. I do. Unlike you, I'm there for them.
1: Okay. Also with us, down there in North Carolina, the best of the two Carolinas, is our good friend Susan Kay. Wow, here she is. Nice. Susan, how are you?
5: How are you?
2: Hi, Susan.
1: Good.
2: There's a diner in the restaurant right in here that I was just talking to. His wife is down in North Carolina right now, and they got a place down there. Mm-hmm. He's up here working, but she's down there in North Carolina. She'll be up soon.
1: Wow, huh?
5: Very nice.
2: Yeah.
5: I was out yesterday.
2: Outer Banks, too.
5: Sunburned.
2: Mm-hmm. Oh, you're killing me.
3: What's the weather like?
5: Today it's a little rainy, and we need the rain. Boy, the ground is cracking. They have a drought advisory here.
2: Oh, boy.
5: But It's beautiful. I was out yesterday, rode, and got sunburned. It was nice.
1: Wow. Okay. I got a text from you, but I'm not going to say what it was on the air because it was a little...
5: Please don't. Okay.
1: Anyway.
2: But I saw the picture that went with the text, so
1: yeah.
2: I'm not going to say anything either.
1: Yeah, it's... Yeah.
4: Was that the Lady Godiva one?
1: Well, no.
5: No, I was partially clad.
1: That was, yeah.
4: I saw one. I didn't know.
2: She had chaps on.
1: Wow. Okay. Moving on. Also with us up there in Wisconsin is a good friend, Brandy X. Brandy, how are you?
6: Hi, everybody. I'm great, and it's so great to see everybody.
2: There's the heart. Wow. Okay. I'm trying to make a heart better. There's the heart. Home of the Kringle.
7: Gotcha.
1: Home of the Kringle, yeah. Yeah, how's things with
2: you? There's Kris Kringle, and then there's the Kringle.
1: Right, the Kringle, right.
2: All right?
1: Yeah.
2: I tell you, the Kringle is just to die for.
1: Right.
2: You can't stop eating the thing. I don't know what's in it, but you slice a little piece.
1: Yes.
2: Like, say, you know, a few inches wide. Or maybe say 3-4 inches wide. Oh. You slice a generous piece, okay? You don't screw yourself.
7: Awesome.
2: You say, this is going to last me all night.
1: Yep.
2: It doesn't last you 5 minutes.
1: Yeah.
2: You're back in the kitchen doing another cut. He said, I'm just going to take one more.
1: Man, there's a little blow in there or something like that. It gets you addicted real
2: you
1: quick.
2: You experienced it, right?
1: No, yes, I did. I got it through the mail from an admirer. And I had one piece. I get two of them. And I'm looking at this thing and go, wow, look at this. Because it looks it looks rich and it is, but at the same time, it's kind of light eating in a way.
2: It is. It's lightweight.
1: Yeah. And
2: it's not overly sugared, but it's...
1: Yeah, you just keep coming back for more. It's strange. The next thing I knew, half of it was gone.
6: It's just easier to put it on a big plate or a platter and just take it into the other room with you.
1: Right.
2: Exactly.
1: Yeah. Just why get up, you know, up and down, going back and getting it, right?
7: Nice idea.
6: So, how about this? Put it over your head, like wear it like a necklace, and then it's just right there.
1: Yes. You have to move it all. Just
2: take a picture of it and send it to all your friends.
1: So anyway, we should explain to everyone. Kringle is a Wisconsin-style coffee cake. It's kind of like a coffee cake is what I remember it. It kind of reminds me of, but it's in a circle. It's like a Christmas wreath almost, and... comes in a variety of flavors and everything, but it's really outstanding. And really, for dessert and just a snack, it's really super. Now I want one.
2: Brandy, what's the primary ethnic background of the people who settled into Wisconsin?
6: I would probably say German in Wisconsin total, but up in northern Wisconsin, there are a lot of Finnish people and Czech people up here.
2: Yeah.
6: German too, but
1: yeah.
2: And that influences the bakery.
7: The Badgers.
1: Yeah, it's, you can tell it's kind of like almost a German thing. You know?
2: Yeah,
3: that and the beer.
1: That and the beer.
6: Yeah.
2: The brats, the beer, and the Kringles. You can't go wrong. You can eat that stuff every day.
1: Yeah. Brats, Brats are good. Anyway, so thanks, Brandy, for joining us.
6: Yeah, I'm happy to be here.
1: Also with us, is up in Canada, up in Edmonton, Canada, about 20 miles from the North Pole, is a good friend, Kim Shea. And you know what? We clap for him.
2: Why are we clapping for him now?
1: Because he's Canadian.
2: Oh, okay.
7: You got it.
1: Okay. How are you there, Kim?
7: Still freezing. Freezing. I got my Downville vest on, you know how it is here. But it's warming up. It's coming. Hope everybody's feeling good. And springtime's going to arrive here real soon. And everybody gets really excited here and starts going nuts. It's kind of like schizophrenia spring. So. Wow. You know, you've been locked up for 6 months. It's kind of like, you kind of expect it, but it makes things really exciting.
1: Well, you seem excited, but let me ask.
7: Yeah, I don't know. Everybody's talking today. I've been up since early this morning, and since I've been up, I mean, nobody has stopped talking to me or saying something. I've been yakking myself. I find it kind of one of those strangely energized days, I guess.
1: Oh, did you go?
7: My brain can keep up to my mouth now.
1: Did you go to Dunkin' Donuts earlier and get a little sugar?
7: We don't have a Dunkin' Donuts here.
1: Okay. So I just want to say something on Kim's appearance. Now, we can see him. Let's just can't. But it was only about a month ago where he said, we used to talk how he looked like Richard Dreyfuss. He looked like this movie actor, this movie star. And then he said he was a male model.
2: He did say that.
1: What's happened?
2: It was a long-held secret.
1: He looks like they're making fun of him on SNL or something.
7: Let's hope so.
2: Do you pose for new drawings? Yeah. Kim, do you pose for classes where they teach kids how to draw a nude figure?
1: Done that? Yeah, nude model.
7: Yeah.
1: You've done that? You've done that?
7: Sarah used to do it. There you go.
1: Oh, hang on. Mac after Doc.
7: We've actually got some drawings and some sculptures of her when she was doing that. It's kind of like,
1: really? Okay.
7: Yeah, they're in the garden.
1: Al just sent me a note. Al just said,
4: "Did you send them along to us?"
1: Yeah, I was going to say,
7: "I'll send you a picture, Mac." Yeah, they're cool.
1: Al wrote me, "I just say, please send them this address." Okay. All right. Okay. There were drawings and sculptures. Is that it? Drawings and sculptures?
7: Drawings and etchings. You got to have the etchings. You know?
1: Yeah. Okay. Yeah. Wow. Okay.
7: Another chick magnet. Those etchings. You know that, eh?
1: Another peek into. Kim's life.
2: Another stock revelation.
1: You.
2: By Kim.
1: They got it going on up there in Edmonton. It seems they like, do. You know, yes, but, you know, I think they could.
2: Good luck
7: on
2: the hockey
7: team. You'd
2: be
7: surprised. I mean, honestly, for kind of a small community of a bunch of kook heads, it seems like everything goes on here, which is always kind of interesting. I mean, if you're really into doing stuff, I mean, we have more dance clubs than probably any place in the world.
1: More golf
7: courses. It's funny.
1: Yeah.
7: Just a real mixed crowd of different people from all over the world.
1: Yeah.
7: And they all add to our great life here. I mean, they really do. It really makes things really interesting.
1: Right.
7: Like,
1: to
7: say the least.
1: Yeah. Well, you know, that's a good way of thinking. And anyway, so let's move on.
7: Yeah.
1: So everything's good. I'm glad. Thank you for joining us tonight.
7: So happy to be here, you guys. Yeah. I've been kind of like out and about for the last month here, and it's time to do a show.
1: Here we go. So so we're going to be talking about a couple things tonight. But in the news lately has been this. It started off with this one guy. He was a retired general. I think he was in Arizona. He did have some connection to the government's study on UFOs or UEPs, whatever they call them. He did have some kind of connection to something having to do with the Air Force looking into UFOs. He walks away from his house one day and just walks up into the hills and completely disappears. Leaves all his stuff behind and just keeps walking and hasn't been seen since. And they did an extensive search for this guy. And, you know, when someone, I guess he's up in the canyons or whatever, and they know that if someone, you know, gets lost up there, what they're going to find is basically the remains after the animals have got them, you know. So you find, like, the clothes, the bones. Nothing has been found of this guy.
2: He had his shoes on, though, right?
1: Yeah, I think they said he just went out. I don't know. I'm looking at you, Alan, like you would know.
3: Yeah, like I don't know.
1: Yeah. Anyway, he disappears. So now that's strange. And then it turns out some guy had before him who has also some kind of connection to it. He disappeared. And then this scientist disappeared. Anyway, it's up to like 13 now. And I think I read that the FBI or someone in the U.S. government is actually now going to start looking into it. So, Kim, I know that you were reading up the latest stuff, right?
7: Some of the latest stuff on that, yeah. They, I mean, they've put it up to 15. Some people categorize it as. It depends on how you put the links and how they're all connected. But the one case that kind of got me kind of a little interested was Carl Grillmeyer, as a gentleman from Calgary, just south of us here, and a smart guy, made it down to one of the big schools in the States and became an astrophysicist. He's a guy that studies actually atmospheres with using the gases and spectral analyzing them and figuring out ones that are habitable possibly or even have life. So he's kind of working on this stuff. Plus, he also worked with some of the new satellites that are looking at objects in space. And oddly enough, they were supposed to be open to the public, some of this stuff. I'm trying to remember the name of it. Sorry, Janus. And no, it's not that one either. It's one of the latest satellites. It's Discovered 3i Atlas. It's not Atlas. No, that's not the one either. Hmm. It's discovered a couple of objects that have entered our solar system, right?
1: Yep, okay.
7: And it was supposed to be open to the public, right, to anybody that's basically an astronomer. But the U.S. basically shut it down because it was taking pictures of objects that they didn't want to be seen. Now, when I say objects, I'm pretty sure that it's probably secret satellites and that kind of thing.
1: Mm-hmm.
7: But who knows, right? Because it's basically, like I say, it's secret. They don't let out the information.
1: So
7: they only let out very select stuff. So he was involved with this.
1: Yep.
7: And he lives down in Southern California, close to where that other young lady there was lost, went hiking, mm-hmm. and disappeared.
1: Mm-hmm, mm-hmm.
7: But he was having issues because he lives out where it's dark, and he's out of town a little ways, but he's got a nice pad, and he had a guy that was on his property a couple months back or so that was arrested, was carrying a weapon.
1: Mm.
7: He said he was just going to get his mail. He was just trying to defend himself from coyotes or anything.
1: Yep.
7: Well, they let him go, and not within too long, he walked down to this gentleman's property and shot him in the chest.
1: Really? Yeah.
7: And he has no reason why he shot him. He's not like, he doesn't even know why he shot him.
1: Yeah.
7: That was the word that was heard, right? Which is so much in fashion with so many of these people that survive or are part of this whole weird phenomena.
1: So
7: just basically say, I don't know what I was doing, like.
1: Right, yeah.
6: There's remember,
7: I don't.
1: Yeah,
7: they're kind
1: yeah.
7: of in a trance, or something. It's very. You know, that part is really strange.
1: You know who didn't know? The first guy that I've ever heard, you know, of who seemed to be brainwashed and didn't have a reason for what he did was the guy who shot Robert Kennedy, Sirhan.
6: Sirhan.
1: Yeah, they've tied to that. He's still in jail, or I think he's still alive. He was just some guy, man. And he said he shot him because, you know,
2: It just came to him. He just felt like it. I don't know.
1: But it was like, yeah.
2: He had no beef against him or anything.
1: Yeah, he really said, I don't know what I was doing, what was happening. It was almost like, well, maybe they had the ability back then, you know, to drug someone, to hypnotize them. But they seem to be. And then the thing is, too, is that usually the way it happens is they get someone like him to shoot the guy. The nutty guy, and then someone shoots the nutty guy, right? That's how the mob used to do it. They'd get someone to shoot him, then they'd shoot the guy, right? Shoot the shooter.
2: So was it like the MK Ultra? Is that what it is? The MK Ultra connection with John Lennon, I think.
1: Yeah. I know. Well, that's I think we're probably reaching a bit, but what is the connection? So these people are missing. They all have some kind of do with, you know, extraterrestrials. Satellites and stuff like that. Is there any theory where they are? Is someone picking them up? Are UFOs picking them up, or are they being murdered?
7: They're biomatter in the data centers, and their brains are being used to run them. That was one story.
1: Really? That's it, huh?
7: Yeah. Mm-hmm. I'm like, okay, yeah, that's an interesting story. There must be 1,000 stories about what happened to them, where they went, one spaceship they went into. what special facility they're being held in because the aliens are coming and they're the only ones that'll know how to fight them.
8: Wow, honestly.
7: So, you know, like going back, hey, Mac, going back to a time when we were in a Cold War between the time of 1980 and 1990.
8: Yes.
7: Approximately 1982, 1990, there was a whole whack, 25 scientists that went missing from Marconi, who was heavily into researching some of the latest technology that they were trying to implement for STI for the for Star Wars. And I mean, some of those stories, which have been solved, which have been found, which guys have been found, you know, it's those are old stories, but some of them are very, very parallel to the story that we're dealing with right now.
8: Yeah, right.
6: Where were those people found?
7: Well, I'll tell you, oddly enough, like, I mean, I didn't really know about this story until I started researching it myself. I kind of remembered it in the 80s, a couple of them missing and written up, and there were some stories on it, but never really quite getting the whole details or the whole understanding about how many people went missing. And in such a short time, like, there was about 10 that went missing almost within 6 months in 87, from January until like April.
8: When was this happening, in Europe or
7: Yeah, it was
8: US?
7: Mostly England, eh? But there was like a guy, one of the guys was over in Ivory Coast. Well, somehow he landed on the ground outside, like from his balcony, right? And it was it was called normal. That's normal.
8: I was
7: like, today we'd probably want to deal with the Russians.
8: I'm going to say that sounds animals. Like the KGB or something like that, even though I'll tell you, X told me this, and then I actually read about it later on. So when he was in X, who's on every once in a while, he worked in Army Counterintelligence, and he was in Berlin 2 years before the wall fell, okay? And he said that everyone had a gentleman's agreement there. There was all kinds of spies. He's in Berlin. There's all kinds of spies running around, Russians, Cubans, U.S., British, you name it. And they all have this kind of unwritten rule, like, we're not going to shoot you. We're not going to kill you. Don't kill us. And so for a long time, I mean, despite what you see in the James Bond movies, these guys weren't killing each other. They just, you know, they went about their spy craft, as they say. But they had this gentleman's agreement not to do it. Now, what you're talking about sounds like the KGB, like, hardline has said, you know, there's one way that we can prevent the West from getting this technology. Kill the scientists, you know. So
7: that's one theory, right? I mean, there was a bunch that were cast against it, since it was basically only a theory because nothing was ever proved. But I mean, when MI5 got involved in one of the cases, it's still secret. They still hold it secret, whatever they discovered about one of the gentlemen that had offed himself supposedly, and they started researching it. And I mean, why they would go and research a suicide?
8: Yeah.
7: It wasn't a suicide, evidently, because they went and did a whole bunch of time into it, and then basically wouldn't tell anybody what was said or whatever. And it's like, wow,
8: there was
7: that's a strange.
8: There was a case too. One of them was this guy who they found him. I think he was a British guy who they thought might have been working for the Russians or something like that. This guy was kind of shady. They found him in a suitcase, one of those zip-up suitcases, kind of. And they called that a suicide, and they said, how did he do it? How did he get in the suitcase and zip the zippers? Yeah. Okay, but he was literally tucked in a suitcase. You know? How did he do that? How can that be a suicide? I mean, that'd be an incredible magic trick. But, you know, this stuff, these are hijinks that went on back then. I can see that. But this thing, you know, has a more kind of ominous, you know, because that first guy was connected with UFOs. So now everyone is thinking, oh boy, you know, what is this? And is this one of these things that they're just doing? It sounds a lot like Close Encounters, because like important people, you know, go missing in that, and then they all come back at the end. Terrible movie, by the way. Well, they should reboot that movie. That movie is anyway. Yeah. But this is almost like happening for real, or are we just kind of plugging into that script, you know what I mean? Does this stuff happen all the time, and now it's just a coincidence?
2: Weren't some connected to a very similar project at the same location?
8: Yeah.
7: That's it.
2: Like in California or something?
7: Well, like those cases, that Marconi case, something clicked in my head because I started reading it. I'm like, hold it now. This is Brent Waters. This is close to where Rendlesham Forest is.
8: Oh, really?
7: This is close to the Marconi labs that they were doing work on, really high-tech radar systems that looked over the horizon that were hooked up to a nuclear plant to run them.
8: Cool.
7: And it was, it was called, actually, the name of that program was called Cobra Mist. And it was basically a phased array, the first phased array radar that they came into using.
8: Over the horizon.
7: Wow, that whole story around that is absolutely bizarre, because they shut it down with the help of Marconi scientists and U.S. guys that came in to look at what was going on from the research. Well, they instantly shut the place down. Like, the next day, it was closed. It was like, what the heck? So Dr. Simon, interesting guy on YouTube, I got a little information from him. He said that he got his information from a horticulturist, and he's with a smile on his face.
8: Okay.
7: And he's like, I'll tell you the story, he says. He says one of those horticulturists was going to go up to the base where they had all this equipment, and it was shut down. And he knew that they had some shrubbery up there that he really wanted. So he went up there to grab this stuff, and he said there was already a crew that had arrived and took all of this plant material all away.
8: Wow.
7: And the word was is that they were studying it, like what the effects were on plant life. So he went further and said this stuff not only affected plants, this affected human beings and how their thought process was working. And he said that Rendlesham Forest, he has a theory that Rendlesham Forest was basically like some kind of a creation from this machine.
8: We should, I don't think we've ever talked about that on the show, but Rendlesham Forest was something that happened. There's a British base, an American base in Britain, and then right next to it is a British base, all right? And it's their dual bases, they're near this place called Rendlesham Forest. And it's this big, thick forest. It's in England, you can imagine what it's like. So right around Christmas, early 80s, the guards at this one of the gates see these lights descending into the woods, and one of the guys said it looked like a Christmas tree because there was, you know, blinking different color lights. So they see them and they think this is a plane crashing or something. So a bunch of these Air Force guys go out. The base is basically shut down because it's over Christmas. So these guys go out and they're looking around and they see these lights in the woods. It happened two nights. Not two consecutive nights, but on the second night, they went out, saw them, and this guy named Major or something went out, a major now, which is a pretty high-ranking guy, is out there with these sentries, and he has a tape recorder. And there's an actual tape of him going through the woods, and they see this thing that he says looks like a big eye, an eye that's pulsing at us, right? And you can hear the kind of a, let's say, concern in their voices and stuff, and because I saw this thing come down and it was, and then it took off like a UFO. Now, here's the weird thing about it. First of all, they had nuclear weapons at the American base, and they weren't supposed to. You're not supposed to have nuclear weapons on foreign soil, but they did. They were getting away with that. Also, not even a mile away was an NSA station, which is the super-duper spy people back then who spied on everybody and still does. So something was going on there. You know what I mean? I mean, all these people couldn't be wrong, but what is it? Yeah, you can't figure out what it is. What is it? You know? Yeah.
7: So. John Burroughs actually had damage to his heart, from that situation. So the surgeons that were in the army finally identified his problem. And I guess when they clicked off on it, they actually said that it was caused from some vehicle that wasn't like ours. Like they actually admitted that the damage that was caused by his heart was caused by like a flying saucer or UAP, like, and something he got help. He almost died from it.
8: Wow. Something was happening out there for sure. And then, you know, then it's hushed up or whatever, and there's been a lot of speculation and stuff. Our friend, our former friend, Peter Robbins, there, wrote a book.
2: He's still
8: about
2: your friend.
8: It. Is he, though?
2: He just doesn't have your name right.
8: But after 5 years of introducing me, he has my name wrong every time. And we give him a cue card where the name is in block letters.
2: He's a master of ceremonies at the UFO festivals.
8: Yeah. The one that we have been invited to now for 2 years in a row. That one.
2: Maybe Peter had something to do with that.
8: Oh, you think so? Oh, gee, I never thought. Yeah, let's put on our Sherlock Holmes hats and, you know, figure that one out. Okay. Anyway, Rendlesham from Traurus. Interesting place.
7: So, yes, yeah, like that's, I found that kind of strange. Okay, one other little other situation with that was that the British supposedly discovered this matter on an island up like close to Argentina, one of the islands that, like, you know, the Falklands, yeah, up in that area. Yep. They found this island and they were supposedly discovered this black, viscous material that was sentient, hey?
8: Really? Yeah, man.
7: Yes, and they collected it up, and they took it back to one of these labs. Now, they started studying it, and one of the words about it was that this material caused huge depression and stress in people. It caused a psychological effect. And well,
8: is that why everyone's bummed out in England? Did you have that effect there on one?
7: Scientists got bummed out, off themselves.
2: Oh, it's very gooey.
8: That's very bummed out. Very gooey.
2: It's yeah, like, well, if you had bad fish and chips and you threw up.
8: Oh, yeah, okay, like that kind of gooey.
2: Yeah.
8: Wow. Yes, Club.
4: Yeah, I wanted to add, I read one of these cases. I found it interesting. It's fairly new. This guy is a young scientist named Joshua, and he was working on NASA's nuclear propulsion technology.
8: Yes.
4: Looking toward Mars. Anyways, he turned up dead in a Tesla crash after his car drove 2 hours by itself
8: on a
4: Missouri style back roads, and his body was burned beyond recognition.
8: Wow, wait. What you mean? Was there a fire in the Tesla, or he was?
4: Oh, obviously, yeah. They found the vehicle all destroyed, all burnt up. But it was driving for 2 hours in a self-driving car.
8: Holy cow.
4: But can I just add my two cents? I always like to be a little different.
8: Go ahead.
4: But, you know, I've done a lot of reading on this subject, and I look at it this way. We're talking about 15 or so individuals, and it's very sad.
8: Yes.
4: Who are either dead or missing over the last few years, and they're all in a similar MOS, a similar work environment.
8: Right.
4: But, you know, we got 350 million Americans and well over a million scientists right now.
8: Yep.
4: So when I look at 10 or 15 out of 250 million, 300 million, I just can't get excited that this is really...
8: Some are going to die. Some are going to die, for sure.
4: Come on, there's 15 people we're talking about out of, say, a million scientists.
2: But it's in a small time frame, though.
4: Well, it's 5 years.
2: In similar occupations.
8: Yeah, it's over a couple of years people started linking this together.
4: I mean, if it all happened, if this all happened within, like, say, 6 months,
8: then
4: I say, geez, something isn't right here. And half of these have been discovered. They weren't, you know, one person committed suicide. They found out they had an issue. The guy driving this car self-tested it probably was screwed up. I'd like to see a conspiracy here, but... I don't know. I'm a statistician.
2: Well, some of them were explained.
8: Some of them were backfilled from 2 or 3 years ago.
4: Yeah. I feel bad for these individuals, but it's not anything that gets me excited with those percentages of a million scientists working on different things.
8: Right. Yeah. Yeah.
4: And over a few years, some of them are either missing, dead. Some we know the answers to. So, but it's great. It's great to talk about. And I hope I'm wrong.
8: No, I think.
2: Well, who called out the FBI?
4: No, I don't hope I'm wrong.
8: No, but I think that they're going to. I thought I saw a scroll on TV the other day saying that the government's finally going to look into it. But as I said before, I think what really triggered it was that one guy who walked away, his name is McAllister or something.
4: Yeah.
8: He was involved with this UAP office, and he disappeared. And that sounds, you know, mysterious, you know?
4: Yeah, one out of a million.
8: Yeah, I suppose. I get it. Yep.
4: I'm sorry, I'm just I'm a dull statistician. That's the
8: point. When you were talking about the Tesla, all I can think of is years ago, someone told me the stories who was stationed in Vietnam during the Vietnam War. Actually, stationed in Thailand, but a lot of our bombers and stuff used to fly in and out of Thailand to bomb North Vietnam, right? So They had a plane back then called the F-111, and they were the it was the first plane with swing wings, right? And there's like a
7: aardvark.
8: Yeah, you know, it was like either a big fighter or a small bomb and that kind of thing. Supersonic, could fly very low, but terrain guidance system, the works. It's very, very complex, almost, I don't want to say AI, but almost kind of thinking computers on a plane. That's in the 70s now, okay, 60s. So they went out on this mission. They'd fly a lot of night missions, and the person who told me this was at the Air Force Base, and this plane, you know, they can't contact or whatever, and here it comes in, it flies in, and it lands. And both guys were dead, but the autopilot brought it home, you know?
2: Really?
8: Yeah.
4: You know, the Tesla situation here reminds me of a movie I saw not too long ago where guy was in his car and someone self-controlled it. You know, they took control of
8: hacked
4: the vehicle.
8: Hacked into it. Yeah, yeah.
4: I mean, that's basically what happened with this Tesla, it sounded like.
8: Yeah,
4: it was a self-driver.
8: Yep.
4: And he couldn't get out of the vehicle, obviously. Yeah, but it went for 2 hours. It's almost like that movie. It brought back memory of that movie recently.
8: What a way to go.
3: Well, see, at that point, you turn on everything in the car and try to kill the battery as fast as you can.
8: Yeah, something. Yeah, yeah, yeah.
2: But what a great movie that would make.

0: That was actually quite a while ago, and they've not figured it out. They found like two or three little pots, but they, you know, usually you would find out when a big airliner crashes, you would find it.
1: I guarantee you, the Americans know.
0: Yeah, well, I think. Go ahead, say that again, Brandy.
2: I'm sorry. Weren't there a bunch of scientists on that Malaysian flight?
0: Yes, from China. Yeah, yeah. There's like 42 of these, you know, high level Chinese scientists coming back from some kind of.
1: I bet you the American government knows where that landed.
0: Well, see, I agree with you because.
1: But they're not going to say it because they'd let the cat out of the bag.
0: They have the U.S. Navy has the world's ocean
1: sounding
0: right. Yeah. They have this sound net that's
3: they
0: everywhere.
3: Have sonar buoys and and cables, sound cables everywhere.
0: So they know, they know when if they could tell when the airliner like hit the water in the middle of the Indian Ocean or whatever.
3: That's right.
0: And they never really come out and said that was the most extensive. That search went on for 2 years. Yep. That was the most extensive
1: there's a company
0: search
1: going out again now.
0: Looking for it, yeah.
1: Yeah, but they have a deal where if they find nothing, they get nothing. But if they find it, they get, I don't know, how many million dollars.
0: Yeah, really,
1: It's an American company, so they, you know, you never know. They might be
0: in touch
1: sliding,
0: with the Navy.
1: You're sliding them some info and say, you know, if I were you, I'd go over and check,
0: Can we bet on
1: go
0: that?
1: Over there, like Ballard finding the Titanic, you know.
0: Right, yeah.
1: Why was
0: he
1: really there? Not to find the Titanic. He was there to,
0: you
1: know, find a scorpion.
0: Yeah,
1: and,
0: or something.
1: And then...
0: Right.
1: Then if he had extra time, you know, go look for something.
0: Right, yeah,
1: and
0: yeah.
1: And he found
0: the
1: Titanic. He wasn't, you know, that was a government-funded project.
0: Right. Yeah,
1: looking
0: for
1: nuclear reactors underwater.
0: Yeah, you know, really? Or,
1: yeah, they were trying to find out if they were leaking and how bad.
0: So the Scorpion, USS Scorpion, was a U.S. submarine, nuclear sub, coming back from deployment in the Mediterranean, heading across the Atlantic to Norfolk, Virginia. And they lost touch with it. And back then, you only, the submarine would say, I'm leaving the Mediterranean, we'll see you in 3 days type of thing. Because they don't do a lot of radio traffic because they're, you know, nuclear weapon. And they never showed up. That's how they knew they were missing. Right. And then it turns out that they find them like around the Azores or something. Yeah. And they don't really know what happened, but they think that possibly they misfired a torpedo and the torpedo did a 360 and
1: came
0: and
1: back
0: hit
1: and clobbered
0: them. Yeah, but that and the Thresher, USS Thresher,
1: sure, I remember
0: 1962,
1: that very well.
0: I think, happened off of Cape Cod. Once again, just one of these nuclear something. Never really figured out what happened to it. They know why everyone died, but they didn't know why.
1: Right. The last thing I read on that is now they're aiming at the silver solder that they used on the pressure pipes.
0: Oh, is that right? Yeah,
1: because it was a cheaper, quicker way to solder.
0: There you go.
1: But it's not as strong. Mm-hmm. So they said if one of those failed.
0: Well, note to the people who make nuclear subs, don't go with the cheapest solder, you know what I mean? Go with the high-priced solder.
3: Don't go for the lowest bidder either on the project.
1: Since that, they've changed the way they do a lot of things.
0: Yeah.
1: But the Thresher, I guess, you know, like I said, I remember reading all about it as a kid, and they said, I don't know about now, but in that era, a nuclear sub could not come to the surface without power. Even if you blew the ballast tanks, it couldn't come up.
0: Oh.
1: Needed power.
0: Pull
1: it up.
0: Yep, yep.
1: And
0: the buoyancy alone wouldn't
1: and
0: do
1: once,
0: it.
1: Once that happened, once they lost, you know, they think it shorted out electrical.
0: Right,
1: and then
0: that
1: scrammed the reactor.
0: Yep.
1: And then it takes a certain length of time to get the reactor back up, and by that time,
0: they were
1: below crush depth. And,
0: right. If you go below, let's see, World War II submarines was 180 feet, so I'm seeing nuclear submarines probably go much deeper than that.
1: I think crush depth, they said, was around 2,000 feet.
0: 2,000 feet, yeah. That's way down there, but that's what happens. The pressure of the ocean is going to bear in on you the lower you get.
1: Real fast.
0: Yep. Yeah.
1: Real
0: so,
1: fast.
0: You know what we're going
1: to do? Real quick, even the hard hat divers, the old
0: ones
1: where they had the hoses and they had the air sent to them, those guys were down deep enough that there was enough pressure that they had to keep pumping air into the suit. And there was a check valve on the hose coming down. So if it got severed, it would slam shut and they would keep the pressure in the suit.
0: Oh, okay.
1: And
0: if
1: that valve failed and they pulled you up, the suit was loose.
0: Mm-hmm. Yeah,
1: because you were in the helmet.
0: Yeah.
1: All of you are halfway up the hose.
0: Is that
1: that's
0: right?
1: That's how
0: bad
1: it pulverized your body.
0: That's why they're big
1: body.
0: Helmets. Yeah.
1: Yeah. You were like mush. It broke every bone in your body and shoved you up in there
0: you know,
1: in a microsecond.
0: You know, in aquariums, you see

0: aquariums that they have to have bubblers going on them all the time. And usually there's some kind of like, you know, they're coming out of like a fountain or something like that. There was one where it's a diver and he's like this.
1: Yeah.
0: And the bubbles
2: go. No, sir.
1: And they have the little treasure chest. Yeah. The treasure chest that pops open. And lets
0: right,
1: you
0: like
1: around.
0: That, yeah. Anyway, you know, we're going to take a break. We're going to roll a dice here and take a break. Okay. So you're listening to Mac Maloney's. Oh, thank you, Kim. We're going to clap for you again because that hat is so Canadian. And I'm telling you, it looks like he has earmuffs on to me, but they're really headphones. But, you know, I don't know.
2: Yeah, he looks like he just came in from the great north.
0: Right, you know, exactly. Kind of, right. Yeah.
3: Now, he looks like an astronaut.
0: Oh, yeah. Okay. Okay. All right. Anyway,
4: we got a couple of those.
0: Right, yeah.
4: I got a good story about an astronaut for sure.
2: Except your toilet is working though, right?
0: Wow. Okay.
4: Yes.
0: Okay.
2: Imagine being up there and going around the moon and
4: I can see why she wanted to fix
0: it. Well, you know, that's the number one thing. Once again, like the cheap soda, make sure the toilet works. You know, if you're up there for 14 days,
1: they actually spun the spaceship while it was traveling.
0: Yeah.
1: To put that exhaust port in the direct contact, like facing the sun, because they were hoping it would warm it up enough that it would unfreeze it so they could flush the toilet.
2: Just doing that maneuver just blows my mind.
4: So neat.
2: Hold on tight up there. We got to do a little motion here, so fasten your seatbelt.
0: We're going to spin this to make sure the toilet works. So anyway, thanks, Kim, and we're going to take a break now, I guess. So you're listening to Mac Maloney's Militarax Sound Show here on the Distant Thunder Radio Network. Please stay tuned. So until you hear us next time, this is Mac Maloney for the entire gang saying be safe, be happy, and...
2: Bye-bye.
0: Okay, the show's over. Hey, Cobra, where are we going to eat tonight?
5: Well, gentlemen, what do you feel like? Chinese, Italian, sushi?
2: How about we go where they have the best hamburger in the world?
5: And where would that be, 1-1?
2: Only the Starboard Galley.
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7: Starboard Galley. They're here.
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0: Welcome back, everyone, to Mac Maloney's Military Exile Show here on the Distant Thunder Radio Network. This is Mac Maloney. Wow, what a show. We have for you tonight. Let me quickly introduce the members of the posse. Some of the posse is MIA, as it turns out, but...
1: yeah, what happened? They got taken up.
0: The very famous Juan Juan is here, girls.
1: Hello, Mac. Hello, everybody. Welcome back to the show. It's been a fun one. But the missing persons... I'm kind of concerned now, because we were just talking about it.
0: Yeah, about missing persons. People who don't come back.
1: Yeah. Yeah. They were right there, and then all of a sudden.
0: Oh. And he was going to pick up the tab tonight. Anyway, so, we're back, and we're talking about, let me introduce it. Juan Juan is here.
1: Yes.
0: Al is here, in theory. Club, our security chief. Willie Club is here. Willie.
2: Great to be here, Mac.
0: Okay. You're still on that? You're still riding that sugar high?
2: No. The playoff games are on now, so I have to do something to build up my high again.
0: I got it. Okay.
1: He's high on the Red Sox now.
0: Yeah.
1: Cora's gone, and we got Dick Tracy running the show.
2: Well, oh, yeah, I don't care about that team. I'm into hockey and basketball right now.
0: The Celtics and the Bruins are on playoff games tonight as we're recording the show.
2: Yep. They're on as we speak, right?
0: Thanks for joining us, Club. Also down there in North Carolina, the best of the two Carolinas is superfan Susan Kay. Susan.
3: Hi, everybody. It's nice to see your beautiful faces.
1: Hi, Susan. Don't you miss Massachusetts, though? Come on.
3: I do.
0: Do you?
3: Briefly.
1: Yeah.
3: If I had family up there, that would be different, but it would just be me up there again, you know?
1: Right.
0: Am I seeing an illusion in the lower left-hand part of your corner? Is that the cat? Is that the cat?
1: I think your dog is here.
3: She hasn't heard your voice yet. She's still napping.
0: Oh, wow.
1: Oh, wow. Look at that.
0: What a surprise.
3: There's your voice now. Look at her.
4: Uh-oh.
0: I have dreams about that cat. They're not good. Thanks for joining us, Susan.
3: Thanks for having me. Love being here.
0: Up there in Kringleland is our good friend Brandy X. Brandy.
5: Hi, everybody. Great show so far. I'm so happy to be here.
0: Has anyone ever said to you should be like on the news, like the newscaster, like in a news channel?
5: No.
0: You have that look. Don't you? They want it.
1: Yeah.
0: Wait. Are the weather girl? You know, the weather person?
1: Yeah.
5: Okay.
0: Okay. Yeah. High pressure. Yeah. All right.
1: Or replacing the intrepid reporter Diana Rossini.
0: fill in where she left off. Yeah, Boston is going through this kind of sports thing now, where the Red Sox are terrible, the Celtics are good, Bruins are right, going to be eliminated, and the Patriots coach,
1: or in every tabloid in the country,
0: has been caught in this 6-year affair that no one knew about. But they have thousands of pictures of it. And everything about it is embarrassing. Every aspect of it is just...
1: It's awkward.
0: Awkward. Yeah.
1: Awkward. I'm cutting them some slack, though, because people make mistakes, and both of them are going to have troubles with their career.
0: Can I tell you something? If Lois had said that, I'd call her adorable. Okay? This is 2026. There's no giving anyone any slack anymore. Are you kidding me? They beat you down to the ground, then you go on Oprah 2 years later, and you make it back. That's how.
1: Well, I know that, but people's behaviors and mores and values are more broad.
0: Hmm.
1: But the problem with the with all the storylines is that it's like that Don Henley song, "Dirty Laundry." Yeah. You know, it's a good story. It's sexy. And Diana Rossini is a Spotify playlist.
0: Oh, really? Yeah.
1: Yeah, that's out there.
0: Yeah.
1: I think she's trying to reel it back in, but apparently
0: we should explain that the coach of the New England Patriots, which was the surprise team of the year, they're in the Super Bowl. Mike Vrabel, good coach, great coach, almost
1: excellent coach,
0: has been in this relationship with the sports reporter for the Atlantic, right? Who she worked for?
1: Yeah, the Atlantic and. Well, she resigned, but she used to work for The Atlantic, which is owned by the New York Times.
0: Right. So that's high-level sports reporting, let's say. And they've known each other, and they were caught on camera by the New York Post and every other, newspaper in the world because they were at the sports event at the pool canoodling, as the kids say, and he's on the, they're on the front page the next day, and they haven't left, you know?
1: Yeah.
0: Sadly. Yeah. So that's the drama in Boston. It wouldn't be Boston unless there's some kind of sports drama going on.
1: We like it, though.
0: Don't we, though?
1: It's
0: we like the punishment.
1: It's show fodder on sports talk show radio, and it's there's a number of different angles and timelines.
0: Yes.
1: If you want to read about it, it's in the New York Post. It probably has the best coverage of it.
0: Well, listen, yeah. Tonight we actually have a small audience. Pete and Ian, right? Did I get the names right? Let's clap for them. They're really hanging in there. So did you just happen to wander in? Is that the angle? Yeah? Yeah. Okay. All right. Posted
4: about a week ago.
0: If at any time you want to leave, don't worry. It won't upset us, okay? We want to leave, too, sometimes.
1: You come here often?
4: We've been here just last week.
1: Okay. Yep.
0: Mm-hmm. Drinks are on one, by the way, if
1: you want. We're here every Tuesday. Hey, you want a drink? You good? Okay. All right. We love having live guests.
0: You don't want to come in and just, you haven't seen a ghost or UFO ever? Pete and Ann, you must have had some kind of.
4: The only thing I had come across was Pennsylvania.
0: Okay. And on the microphone. Just go sit over there. Here we go.
1: Yeah, sit over there.
0: Drink that beer. Drink Al's beer. Apparently he's not coming back.
6: Awesome.
4: This is Pete. Hello.
0: Hang on a second. So put the headphones on. All right. And pull that mic right up to you, just like it's an ice cream.
6: There you
0: go. There you go.
6: Hey, Pete.
0: Looks good.
1: Okay, let us know if it's too loud, all right?
0: Go ahead. Just say hello into that.
1: Pull the microphone towards you.
0: Right.
4: Hello.
1: Closer.
0: Get right on it.
4: All right.
0: Okay. Here's Pete. Go ahead. Okay. So what happened? Go ahead. Tell us what happened.
4: Well, I'd gotten into it with my niece, who's in the Delaware Ghost Society.
0: Oh, wow.
4: So we went to one of the Pennhurst events, and chatting with one of the people downstairs, his equipment was going off.
0: Oh, really? Yeah. Those electronic devices that they can read the energy in a room and stuff like that. Yeah. Wow. So, wow. So, what else? What else happened? Did they hear anything? Did they see anything?
4: He was one of the tour guides who's also involved. They do a big Halloween show.
0: Mm-hmm.
4: So he's talking about the Halloween show. It's like one of the top ones in PA.
0: Yeah.
4: And we're down in the basement where it's supposed to be one of the haunted hallways.
0: Yep.
4: So we're just chatting with one another people, and his equipment was going off.
0: Yeah. See, so that would freak me out.
4: He was laughing. The other people
1: expecting the equipment to
4: not necessarily.
1: Anything, right?
4: It was just one of the, what's known as a cat ball.
1: Yeah.
4: And we had the small blend pod that went off also. But there were other people in the group who had their phones that were kind of going off also.
1: They really
0: had the phones.
4: Wow. Yeah.
0: See, that's, at that point, I'd say, okay, let's.
1: Is there an app for that?
0: Let's pack it up and get out of here. Leave the stuff behind.
4: Yeah. The only other place would be Gettysburg.
0: Oh yeah. Very haunted.
4: Strange.
0: Yeah, yeah. There's a film on YouTube, and some these people have analyzed it over and over, and it's just the guy set up his camera on this road, and there's two real cornfields on either side.
4: Yeah.
0: And you just see these three guys walk across the road, and you look at him and go, how do you fake that? You know, I mean, these are. It looks like a Super 8 movie in a way, but you know they're real. And yeah. Are they actors? You wouldn't do that, and that's it's scary to watch, especially over and over.
4: We stayed at bed and breakfast in Gettysburg, and the guy's property is well known to have soldiers show up and other people, and they've got two big log books in which people write the stories.
0: Different
4: events on the property.
0: Yeah. Well, so many people died there horribly. No, that's why, there's a lot of people who,
1: Didn't we have a guest on the show a number of times that does tours?
0: Yeah,
1: Gettysburg and some of the other battlegrounds.
0: They were going at night.
7: Nah. At night, man. Who would do that? Not me.
6: Creepy.
7: Creepy.
4: That's when you kind of see things. And
7: Either
4: in the woods or on the fields themselves.
7: Yeah. Wow.
1: I'd like to experience that, but I don't know how to react to it.
4: My other sister and I gone to a couple of battlefields in Pennsylvania and chatting with some of the reenactors.
7: They say
4: it's weird because sometimes when they're marching, they'll see a person, but he won't have any feet.
7: Really?
4: They spot.
1: That's a common visual, is it?
4: Apparently.
1: Wow.
4: That's how they can tell.
7: The place that Custer left from, he left from, you know, this kind of fort. Mm-hmm. You know, it was even more than a fort. And a lot of people lived there. A lot of the families lived there and all that stuff. And that place where he left from, they still, to this day, you know, they still hear the horses and the barn kicking the cavalry leaving the town.
1: Mm-hmm.
7: Yeah. These specific sounds and
1: so that whole experience is like reenacted.
7: It's like in a loop. Just little bits and pieces, but in a loop. And because I think they just, you know, they're off to die horribly, you know, so. Wow, that's crazy. That's really good. Yeah. So are you from Pennsylvania?
4: I just moved back up here. Yep. But I was living with my other sister down there. Yeah.
7: Pennsylvania, yeah. What do you think of our accents? Can you understand us?
4: Oh, yeah.
7: Really? Okay.
4: I lived down in South Carolina for a little while.
7: Oh, really? Okay, all right.
4: Grew up in New Jersey.
7: Yes. So you're in New Jersey, too. Yeah. Well, yes. Hitting to all fields, yeah. You've heard everything, in other words, right?
4: A little bit.
7: Yeah. Okay. That's cool. Well, we're going to clap for you, Pete.
8: All right. Yeah.
6: Awesome.
7: We appreciate that. And you get a drink for yourselves, please.
4: Yeah.
7: You know? Okay. We'll call the Uber home. So Ann, you must have a story now. Just make one up. Make one up. Come on.
1: Okay.
7: We tried. So anyway, well, we're going to go to Brandy now because her subject is, her topic tonight is the Shrouded Turin. And I'll just give the elevator pitch. So basically it's this, it's a shroud, but it's a long sheet. Very long, and when you look at it, it looks like the impression of Christ.
1: Yeah.
7: Like almost like a negative.
1: You can't mistake it.
7: Right, yeah, and it just looks like everyone's idea of what Christ looks like, and that's even controversial itself.
1: Exactly.
7: But when you look at it, and it looks like it's someone who had been crucified because there's wounds in his arms and his hands and his feet. And his chest and his head and the blood, it was a shroud someone they put over someone who had just died, and the blood soaks into the sheet and makes this impression, you know. So anyway, it's been kicking around for hundreds of years, and people it's in this church in England and in Italy called Turin, of course, on display sometimes, not all the time. They've allowed scientists to take just threads of it to date it.
1: For DNAs. And,
7: yep, yeah. And the DNA and so on and so forth. They found, I read the headline, I should have read the whole story, but they just found some like food stains on or something like that. But they cannot disprove that this is, you know, the shroud that they put over Christ after he died on the cross. So how's that, Brandy? Is that the thumbnail?
5: Yeah, that's really good. Thank you.
7: Okay. That's
1: thank
7: it.
1: You
7: that's,
1: very much for that report.
7: All right.
2: Well, you finished her report.
5: A lot shorter than my
1: good,
5: report.
1: That was a good introduction, wasn't it?
7: Wow. Okay.
5: Thank you.
7: Go ahead, Brandy.
5: Okay. So the resources that I used today were, I'm going to say these because this, like Mac was saying, this is so controversial. And there is so much information about it that people will probably want to go find more information on their own. So the Biblical Archaeologist Journal, shroud.com, shroudresearch.net, and shroudencounter.com. Those are all websites run by people who have researched and done testing with the Shroud. And a lecture on Live Free podcast with Jeremiah Johnson, who's an expert on the Shroud. And of course, the Bible was a resource. So I would recommend checking out any kind of interview with Barry Schwartz, Robert Rucker, or Russ Brio, or this Jeremiah Johnson. Okay, so to get into it, a couple weeks ago, maybe a month ago, we talked about the miraculous images on the Veil of Veronica and the Cloth of Manipulo, but the Shroud of Turin is probably the most well-known miraculous image there is. It is, like Max said, a linen cloth. It is about 14 feet long and 3.5 feet wide, and it's made of flax that is woven into a herringbone weave. And there is a faint image on it of a man's front and back, who is approximately 5'10 or 5'11. And the image also includes a beard and wounds, like Max said, that match exactly the wounds of the crucifixion of Jesus that the Bible describes in all four Gospels. And this is supposedly the cloth then that Joseph of Arimathea and Nicodemus used to cover Jesus's body in the tomb after he was crucified. So just for a brief little timeline about where the cloth was in history, it, like Max said, it's currently in the Cathedral of St. John the Baptist in Turin, Italy, and it has been there since 1578.
7: Wow, man.
5: And according to the Bible account in the chapter of John, Peter and John were the ones who found the shroud in the empty tomb. And then the book of Galatians, which was written about 55 BCE, says that believers in Galatia were shown an artifact that was going around that clearly showed that Jesus was crucified. So a lot of people think that this was a biblical reference to the shroud, and that it was taken to Galatia to kind of prove that Jesus was resurrected.
7: Mm-hmm.
5: It was probably moved to Syria before the fall of Jerusalem in 70 AD, just for safekeeping. Hmm. And at some point, it was taken to King Abgar the Great of Edessa, Turkey, who was dying. And he touched the shroud and was miraculously healed.
7: Mm-hmm.
5: So then the shroud kind of went on a tour of the Holy Land as a healing relic.
7: Wow. Okay, cool.
5: The image that's on the shroud that looks just like all the artwork of Jesus actually may have been the inspiration for all of that artwork. The oldest surviving example of Byzantine religious art that looks like the figure on the shroud is from 550 AD or BCE. And that piece of artwork is at St. Catherine's Monastery in Sinai. It was probably brought to Constantinople and exhibited weekly for centuries. There is a 1203 report by Crusader Robert de Clary that says that this is the case. And in the 13th century, it kind of went MIA, and it may have been sold to the King of France or stolen from Constantinople, which was invaded in 1204, but it showed back up in France and was owned and exhibited by French knight Geoffrey de Charnay. And then it was sold by his granddaughter in 1453 to the Duke of Savoy, and remained with the House of Savoy in France until 1578, when that family took it to Turin, Italy. And then all the way, it stayed in Italy, in Turin, with the Savoy family until it was bequeathed to the Pope in 1983.
7: Wow. Okay.
5: So now it is in the custody of the Catholic Church, and it is basically owned, if you will, by each successive current pope.
7: Mm-hmm. Yeah, that's interesting. Wow.
5: Yeah. It was involved in at least two fires,
7: mm-hmm.
5: which left visible burn marks and holes across the cloth. And it also sustained water damage on portions of it over the years. And so when you said there was food on it, yeah. I'm not surprised.
7: Yeah, yeah, food stains, yep. Yep.
5: Because if it was touring around everywhere and people were touching it.
7: Yeah, it's like a U2 tour. You know, they went everywhere, really? Right?
5: Yeah.
7: Okay, it's all right.
5: Coffee were they stains. Covered with food? Okay, I should note that there is no record, official record, that the Catholic Church has ever regarded it as authentic or as a hoax.
7: But they just own it. I mean, what a coincidence that is.
1: Well, they're still trying to figure it out, really.
7: Right, but they own it.
1: Yeah.
7: You know, just
5: it's
7: in case.
5: Their custody.
1: They got custody of it.
7: Yep. Okay, yeah.
5: And they regard it as an important artifact of faith.
7: Hmm. Yeah, yeah. They have, one thing about them is that they're very strict in what a miracle is and what isn't, and mm-hmm. you know, like that, you know, you have to go through a whole list of stuff.
1: Yeah,
7: and I can mm-hmm. see with this, they don't want to bless it, let's say, as an actual thing, but it's still kind of the cool thing. I think it probably brings a lot of people to that church, but they don't put it on display all the time. Just they don't want to expose it to like the lights.
5: That's right. Yeah, I can't remember if it's twice a year that they allow it to be viewed. I'm sorry, I don't remember that.
7: I don't want to jump on your report, but didn't they do analyze like the threads on it, stuff like that?
5: Oh, yeah. We'll get to that.
7: Okay, go ahead. Sorry.
5: Oh, yeah. they analyzed a lot of stuff about it. Okay.
7: Okay.
5: Skeptics will say that it is a painted image. In part because a lot of the history of the shroud is ambiguous and we're not quite sure exactly where it was. And also because they dated it at one point to the 13th century. So that is when the skeptics come in and say, well, then it was clearly a painting and it's not real. But we'll get to that. So before we go on, though, it contains a faintly colored image of the front and back of a man. And the image is like a stain, not a blood stains, mm-hmm. but just a stained image. It also does contain blood stains that are consistent with the torture of crucifixion. And it contains charring to the fabric that was created by those fires, as well as the water stain damage.
7: Yep.
5: Okay, so the image on the shroud and the blood staining correspond exactly to biblical accounts of the wounds suffered by Jesus before and during the crucifixion. And I'm going to note here that although the Romans used crucifixion as punishment, there was never any record of anyone else being crucified in the exact same way that the Bible describes that Jesus was crucified.
7: Yeah, so, wow, that's, interesting.
5: Okay, yeah, so first of all, Jesus was flogged excessively prior to the crucifixion. Because Pilate, the Roman governor, he didn't really want to crucify Jesus. He just kind of wanted, to punish him, but he didn't think he was guilty. He thought if he flogged him so severely that maybe the public would say, okay, that's good enough. You know, you don't need to kill him. But they didn't. And he did sustain all of these injuries from this excessive flogging. Secondly, the crown of thorns that was used on Jesus' head was only done to him. It was kind of a joke. The Romans called him King of the Jews to make fun of him, and they made this crown of thorns for him. So that the fact that there's a crown of thorns that appears in this image, that probably didn't happen to anybody else, that they were crowned with thorns before their crucifixion.
7: Right, yeah.
6: Good point, Brandy. Yeah.
5: Also, the sword that pierced Jesus' side, which we talked about in the report about the Spear of Destiny, this wasn't done to everyone either. It was only used on Jesus kind of as a last merciful gesture to mm-hmm. just put him out of his misery. Typically, they wouldn't do that to other crucified people.
7: Right, yeah.
5: And Jesus was considered a rabbi by the apostles, and first century Jewish law required rabbis to have beards. And the Shroud of Turin shows a man with wounds through his wrists, through his feet, with a beard, with a major wound through the fifth and sixth ribs on his left side. Mm. The wounds on his head are consistent with actually a cap, a full cap of crowns. And there are 372 lashes that could be counted in the image on his front and back.
7: Wow, what? That's detail. You know what I mean? Yeah. That's like incredible detail when you think about it.
5: It's also accurate. The image is also accurate down to the direction of the blood flow from the wounds, which corresponds to the flow pattern that blood would have if you were hanging on a cross.
7: Wow. Wow.
5: And so all of that is ultra specific to this particular crucifixion.
7: That's such a weird thing when you think about that. Who back then could even attend to all these details? You know what I mean? Why would you think of them? Right, exactly.
5: Yeah.
7: Wow, that's crazy. Okay, go ahead, please, Brandy.
5: So skeptics say the blood is not authentic because human blood, if it's exposed to oxygen, will turn brown or black, and the blood on the shroud is still very red. Hmm. And by now, people say that it should have turned and discolored if it was really blood that was unaltered by paint. But a scientific study that was referenced by Barry Schwartz and presented in full on his website examined the possibility of blood maintaining its red coloration after centuries. The study is 30 pages long, so I'm just going to summarize it. Apparently, when someone undergoes severe trauma to living tissue, it causes elevated levels of bilirubin in the blood, and that is the breakdown of red blood cells that cause yellowing. And if the accounts of the nature of the crucifixion of Jesus, along with what he sustained prior to the crucifixion, if those accounts are accurate, then someone undergoing that kind of prolonged torture, basically, would have hyper-increased levels of bilirubin in their system. And this alone would not be enough to ensure that the blood coloration would retain its reddish hue. But recent hematological studies show that bilirubin is light sensitive. So if this ultra-tortured blood in living tissue was then exposed to ultra-high levels of radiation, then it would retain its red color. And a recent study showed that this is exactly what happened to blood that was basically, they used in lab experiments, let me say that, in lab experiments, they showed that blood under this kind of stress that was then exposed to this radiation would maintain its red color. Mm. And of course, they haven't had centuries to observe this, for the amount of time they have, it retains that color.
7: Yep, yep. It is, because there was some story at one point that they thought that it was exposed to radiation, right? I mean, what's the radiation?
1: You mean there's just sunlight?
7: Just sunlight, about, right? Yeah, sunlight.
1: But,
5: oh, yeah, we'll get into that.
7: Okay.
5: Yeah, we'll get into it.
7: Sorry, go ahead, please.
5: Sorry. I'm trying to, this all go together so we're not jumping all over the place. But it's really tough because there's so many things about this.
1: It's amazing. Amazing story.
5: Okay, so there's also an argument that, if this is blood, is it really Jesus, though? I mean, it could just be some person that was tortured and crucified. The Jewish custom requires that a body be bathed before burial. So if Jesus was bathed before he was placed in the tomb, then all of this wouldn't be on the shroud. And since he was Jewish, people say this isn't him. However, because there's so much blood on the shroud, even if your wounds were still seeping a bit, it wouldn't be as much as what's actually on there. But according to the Biblical Archaeologist Journal, which cites Jewish law across the centuries, including the first century, if blood is shed by a slain person while that person is still living, that blood, according to Jewish law, contains the life force of the person and should be collected and not cleaned from the body. Even if there's blood that seeps out after death and mingles with this life force blood that came out while the person was living, if the life force blood that came out while the person was living constitutes more blood than what seeped out afterwards, then you got to retain all of it. And the person wasn't supposed to be bathed. So actually, according to Jewish law, this, you know, if this was Jesus, the shroud would be covered in blood because he wouldn't have been allowed to be bathed. Also, the blood found on the shroud was typed as AB positive, which is very strange because only 6% of the people in the world have this blood type, although the majority of those people are from the Middle East that has the highest concentration of AB positive. But one thing that I found was that every single consecrated host that has been found to produce the Eucharistic miracle of turning it to human blood and heart tissue.
7: Yes.
5: Of which there are seven hosts that the church recognizes. They all tested as AB positive.
7: Come on, really? Wow. What the?
5: So now the shroud has the same blood type as all those hosts that supposedly turned to the body of Jesus.
7: So we know what JC's blood type was. That's kind of amazing, right? That's
5: okay.
7: Kind of odd. Okay, go ahead.
5: So once photography was invented, the shroud was then photographed, and for the first time in 1898, and that is when they realized that the image was actually a negative image, and that the photographic negative was the positive image.
7: How weird is this, man? Go ahead.
5: Right. Super anomalous. And also, it also allowed for more, I guess, visual representation of what could be seen on the shroud, because just looking at it with the naked eye, you don't have the detail that you would get in a photograph or in the negative. And so it just amplified the questions, I guess, about whether or not this was real. So following this, scientists from all fields during the 20th century then tried to continue doing experiments and studies on the shroud using their own expertise. And there is a giant timeline about this on shroudencounter.com, but I'm just going to mention a few of them. In 1973, criminologist Max Fry took pollen samples from the shroud and found that 22 species of pollen were on the shroud from the Constantinople area, and seven pollen species were on the shroud that were only found in Israel.
7: Okay.
5: So it was kind of there, authenticating that that's where it was woven. In 1975, U.S. Air Force scientists used space program image analyzers on the shroud and proved that the image was created in 3D while it was actually wrapped around something, not while it was flat on a flat surface, stretched like to be painted on.
7: Wow, that's,
5: That was big.
7: I'll say.
5: In 1978, then, a specialized research team called the Shroud of Turin Research Project, which they use the acronym STIRP, they were given 5 days to analyze the shroud and record any data that they could. So they worked around the clock for 5 days. They analyzed their data then for 3 years and presented their findings in 1981. The group was made up of scientists from all disciplines, and Barry Schwartz, who runs one of the websites that I mentioned, he's a photographer that was asked to be part of the project. And the whole group determined unanimously that the shroud is that of a real human image of a scourged, crucified man and not created by an artist.
7: Mm-hmm.
5: The bloodstains were found to be composed of hemoglobin and tested positive for serum albumin, which is something that is only created, I guess, if, I guess, like at the end of life, once your organs begin to shut down, mm-hmm. the albumin separates and it becomes its own kind of separate liquid. And the bloodstains on the shroud tested positive for those as well. It was found by this group that the image placed on the shroud was not made with pigment or dye.
7: Mm-hmm.
5: First of all, Russ Briot, who was not part of this group, but he spoke with artists who examined the fiber evidence of the shroud and said it was unsuitable for holding a painting because the shroud is made of unprepared flax linen.
7: Mm-hmm.
5: And a canvas of unprepared flax apparently doesn't allow for paint or pigment to adhere to the fibers evenly.
7: Okay.
5: And therefore, like an anatomically correct painting of a human body that was viewed through microscopy would not be possible. It'd be sort of like trying to paint on like a waxy surface or some oily kind of surface where the paint wouldn't be even.
7: Right. Okay. Yeah. Right. Yeah. Yeah. Because flax, to me, I think flax is kind of waxy, right? Isn't it kind of
5: mm-hmm.
7: waxy? Yeah. Yeah. It'd be hard to paint on.
5: Yeah. Yeah. Yeah, you can actually, it's a, in cooking, you can use it as a substitute for eggs or even butter because it's got kind of really? A oily Ooh. Texture to okay. it also.
7: Yeah. Yep.
6: Seed oil. Mm.
7: Okay, go ahead. Yeah. Please, Brandon.
1: I grind it up okay. and put it in my oatmeal.
7: Flax?
5: Yes, it's good for you. Yeah. Flax seed, yeah.
1: You got the Bob's Red Mill flax seed.
6: Omega-3s.
7: Oh, flax seed, yeah.
1: Flax okay. seed.
5: Yeah.
7: Wow, what a hippie.
5: Okay, so now here's the fiber stuff.
7: Okay.
5: So the STIRP team also discovered that each fiber contained in the image is discolored only around the circumference of each fiber and not through the fiber completely.
7: Mm-hmm.
5: And, okay, so just...
1: What does that
5: this
1: mean?
5: Is unbelievable to Not me. So, I mean, this is just crazy. Yep. Each thread that was used to make the weave is composed of more than 100 fibers.
1: Okay.
5: And each of those fibers is 1/5 the thickness of a human hair. And the thickness of a human hair averages about 1/10 of a millimeter or 15 micrometers in diameter. So each discolored fiber from the shroud is discolored only around its circumference to a depth of 0.2 to 0.6 micrometers thick. So somehow
7: that's like impossible, right? How would that happen? Because if they're all been cooled together, which they I imagine they are, they would be soaked together. They would
5: exactly that for that reason. Happen? This STIRP team concluded that this image could not have been produced by pigment, scorching, liquid, or photography.
7: Yeah.
5: Wow. So then in 1988, the shroud was carbon dated by three different labs, Oxford, I can't remember the other one, and Tucson. And the test results were published in the British scientific journal Nature and found the average date range for the shroud to be 1260 to 1390 AD. So if that was the case, then some kind of medieval forger created this amazing, unbelievable hoax.
7: Really amazing. Yep.
5: Right.
7: You'd be hard-pressed to create it today. How would you do it? You know, maybe with AI you could do it, but you really wouldn't be able to recreate it today. For sure.
5: We'll get into why you could. Okay. In 2005, a thermal chemist from Los Alamos named Ray Rogers discovered through microchemical and spectroscopic tests that the sample used in the 1988 carbon dating that gave the 1260 to 1390 date range came from a corner piece of the shroud that had been part of a medieval repair of the shroud, and it had been woven into the original. And even though testing protocol requires three samples from three different parts of something of your control, they only took samples from that corner because they didn't want to destroy any more of the shroud. So that would explain why the date range came back to 1260 to 1390, because that's when it was repaired.
7: Yeah, wow, they repaired it. Yeah,
5: so okay. Now they knew that, but they still didn't know how old it was.
7: Right, yeah.
5: For real. So in 2013, researchers at Padua, Italy, used comparable samples from known ancient linens to date the shroud to 280 BC, between 280 BC and 220 AD.
7: Mm-hmm.
5: So they just used, I guess, that was the one that most compared to the shroud of Turin, that date range of the other linens.
7: Right,
5: and in 2022, Italian researchers used wide-angle X-ray scattering to compare the fibers in the shroud with fibers in other linens spanning the past 5,000 years. And the sample in all the 5,000 years worth of linens, the sample that best matched the fibers of the shroud was the sample from the first century from Israel.
7: Wow. So
1: that really authenticates it even more.
7: It's, yeah, but right. Every time they take a step towards closer to this thing being like crazy real.
1: You'll never get rid of the skepticism, though, which is good because it keeps you looking for more science.
7: Keeps kind of like moving on, you know? I mean, what are they going to do? They'll put this in AI at some point and, you know, they'll, you know, maybe figure out what it is, but it's not painted. Let's face
5: it. It's not painted.
7: No one can paint this thing.
5: Right.
7: It's a negative image and it's a 360 image. So
5: yes.
7: How do you duplicate that?
5: Okay. Well, here's how.
7: Wow.
5: Nuclear engineer Robert Rucker, who has one of the websites I mentioned, he examined the shroud and he hypothesized, which he calls his radiation burst or neutron absorption hypothesis, which is the only working hypothesis that is consistent with two pieces of shroud research, the carbon dating and the image formation. He used computer coding to evaluate the data and a computer code developed by Los Alamos National Labs to determine both the shift in carbon 14 and the mechanism which caused the shift. So because the image on the shroud was caused by, it seems, a burst of radiant energy, it caused carbon 14 to be added to the shroud, which then resulted in the shroud originally being dated as younger than it really was. Mm-hmm. And he thinks that this extra carbon 14 was, you know, another reason why it was dated in the 13th century originally rather than the first century.
7: Mm-hmm.
5: So the laws of physics, which I am not gonna try to get into here, but they do allow for variance of carbon 14 amounts in a sample that's exposed to radiation. So I guess exposure to radiation can sway the amount of carbon 14 in a sample. And as far as the image itself, then, there is so much physics in calculating the atomic structure of the shroud, of the body and the organs, of the structure, the tomb, and the proximity of the tomb walls and floor to the body, that this Bob Rucker went into. I'm going to skip over all of that. All that math and science, and just summarize his results on how the image was formed. So his tests and the Los Alamos coding found that the discoloration that was creating the image was not due to actual contact between the shroud and the body, but it was actually due to what he calls quote-unquote communication between the body and the cloth that led to the discoloration. And it was not due to random motion of molecules, which would be molecules just floating around haphazardly under no, like, propulsion. It was not due to normal decomposition or normal processes. And he said if it had been, then burial shrouds all over the place would be covered in images
7: like
5: of
7: this.
5: The people that were buried in.
7: Yeah, right, sure.
5: So this is the only cloth, the Shroud of Turin, the only cloth known with these unique characteristics. So this Bob Rucker hypothesized that to form this image, two things were needed. One, a mechanism to create the image, and two, energy to drive the mechanism. And he kind of explained that we see visually by radiation carrying images to our optic nerves.
7: Mm-hmm.
5: And so roundabout, his conclusion is that the shroud images were formed by radiation, not by touch, and that the image was actually like somehow conveyed across the gap between the body and the shroud, because the shroud, unless the shroud was shrink wrapped to the body,
7: yep,
5: it wouldn't have touched the body yep. in
7: every point
5: place where there's where an image appears.
7: Right. Yeah. Yeah.
5: And the image is consistent across the whole shroud. So it may have touched like on the toes and the nose, but like, what about the places that it didn't even touch that have the same intensity of imagery?
7: Right. Yeah. Hmm.
6: Good point.
7: Hmm.
5: Okay. Wow. So, he says that, light or the radiation or the communication would not be traveling by the random motion of molecules, and says that the radiation actually had to have stemmed from the body out in order to be put onto the shroud. It couldn't have come from the outside in, or the image of the shroud would have been on the body, kind of, you know.
7: Right,
5: so
7: yeah,
5: it had
7: yeah.
5: to have come from within, inside the body kind of,
7: yeah.
5: out.
7: What?
5: Yeah. Mm. So it has to do with fission and endothermic radiation, which he explains in depth on his website. But I'm going to skip to the fibers. So the depth to which the fibers of the shroud were discolored means that there was an infinitesimally short burst, like microseconds or nanoseconds, of low energy radiation, according to him. And remember, he's a nuclear engineer.
7: Yep.
5: And everything other than this burst, we understand. But how this burst actually could have happened is currently outside of our understanding of the laws of physics.
7: Yep.
5: But somehow this burst happened, like kind of like the Big Bang, where we think it happened, but we don't know how it happened.
7: Right.
5: But whatever produced the burst produced an oscillation which carried electrons that emitted heat energy into the cloth, which irradiated the cloth to a depth of only 0.2 to 0.6 micrometers while leaving the rest of the fibers unaffected. And so, in other words, physically speaking, the physical form of the body wrapped in this particular shroud basically shifted into a light body and created an image with a burst of energy onto the shroud. Okay, and we don't have the technology to do that. However,
7: right.
5: An image created by a burst of energy was actually recently produced by scientists on a piece of linen using some kind of laser technology, but the size of the image was super small, like 40 microns. And there is no technology that we have now that would allow for this, that we have now, let alone for the past 2,000 years, that would allow for this kind of imagery through this means on a 14-foot piece of cloth.
7: Right, sure. So can I just ask you something? So is this, I mean, the theory, is this burst of radiation light, is this Christ coming back to... You know, come back to life.
1: Yeah, that's what I'm thinking. It's like the third day or something.
7: Right. I mean, right. That's what it seems to be leading to.
5: That you could maybe say that. You know, these scientists are not going to jump to that.
7: Right. Yeah. And, right.
5: And this.
7: But that's
5: Bob
7: what everyone's
5: Rucker
7: thinking.
5: Only,
7: I mean, that's what we're thinking. Yep. I mean.
5: Right. Because and then remember, if you follow the biblical account, the tomb was empty, and. Yeah. I will mention this too, just because it probably fits. But when in the Old Testament, when Moses was up on Mount Sinai and he his face was glowing when he came down to see the Israelites after he'd been up there, his face was glowing. They couldn't look at it. So it was sort of radiating. And I think Jesus had a meeting on, I don't remember what mountain. He was in the wilderness for 40 days.
7: He
5: ended up transfiguring into a glowing light body in at that moment, too. And so, I mean, this, that type of, I guess, transfiguration or light being radiation has actually been referred to previously in the Bible before, and it doesn't mention it here as far as the empty tomb, but I mean it has been referred to in the Bible, so maybe, you know, maybe it's just, you know,
7: what did these people know that we don't know, you know what I mean? I mean there's a lot of kind of clues that they had that are just more in tune with stuff we have no idea about. And this is the thing about this, that this is a unique, whatever you want to call it. This

0: century Israel. They would have to actually torture and crucify somebody to make their bilirubin levels, to, and the person would have to have AB blood type, positive blood type. They would have to do every single thing that was documented in the Bible as far as the torture that was inflicted regarding the crucifixion. They would have to actually crucify somebody so that the
1: You could
0: blood
1: find a
0: would dry
1: volunteer
0: in
1: for
0: the
1: that.
0: right
1: Yeah, could you
0: direction.
1: really? Yeah, okay. All right. Yeah, Marin. Just
0: And
1: sign me up
0: they'd
1: for it.
0: have to wrap the person in this first century Israeli linen, and then they'd have to place the person into a limestone tomb in the right configuration so that the burst of radiation that this Bob Rucker hypothesizes that ricochets off the walls and floor of the tomb, that it'd have to be in precise, I guess, configuration for, and then they'd have to somehow create this burst of energy,
1: From the beginning, right? Where's that come
0: which we
1: from?
0: can't even do,
1: So
0: on
1: what
0: anything
1: happened?
0: larger than
1: What
0: 40
1: I
0: microns.
1: mean, seriously, what happened here? This is like really nutty when you think about it.
2: Resurrection.
0: Right.
1: Even if
0: Also,
1: you take the
0: just as
1: religion out of it,
0: miraculous.
1: just take the just you know the religion out of it. This just happened.
3: It's supernatural. Does
1: Why? Yeah. Why?
3: supernatural
1: Yeah.
3: mean
1: What?
3: a
1: There's no
3: religious
1: natural.
3: connotation? No. It's
1: There's no explanation that's like a natural
3: There's lots of
1: explanation.
3: stuff there we haven't studied
2: Jesus
3: yet.
2: Christ, superstars.
0: Right. I wonder how many other artifacts have this kind of maybe imagery on them that
1: Like the
0: people don't
1: Flash.
0: realize was created by a burst of radiation or something. And we don't understand enough to know to test it or to know that that could be what happened.
4: Speaking of that, if you recall the World War II, the bombing of Hiroshima and Nagasaki, the atomic bombs left images of bodies on the sidewalk. That's what I'm thinking of
1: Yeah, I've
4: when you
1: seen
4: mentioned
1: that, right?
0: Point Club. Yes, good point.
1: There's a place in India too where there's these two cities that like disappeared, and there's a it's in part of the this Indian kind of lore, which when you read it, it's like a science fiction book. And they found when they dug it up, they found like the same thing, like images of people on the roadway, on the walls, and stuff like that. And they said, "Oh, this must have been created by radiation or something," So,
4: Well, we know the atomic bomb created those images in Nagasaki. So that was radiation.
0: Correct. Yeah. Good point.
1: So, Brandy, we're gonna clap for you now.
0: Thank
1: Okay.
0: you.
1: All right. Let's really
2: Awesome.
1: give it a
0: Thank
1: wow.
2: you. That was
1: Yeah.
2: awesome.
1: Very, yeah. Wow. Enlightening. Look, kind of scary in a way that because you say, "What really happened? Did we really?" So, listen.
0: I
1: We have
0: think.
1: to bring the train into the station now. Can you believe it? They're
3: Yeah, we
1: warning.
3: do. Time is just flying by. I can't believe it.
1: Flying by when you have fun.
2: Great.
3: I'm
1: So,
3: ready to have a Kringle now. I need,
1: yeah, me too.
3: Need a
1: I've
3: whole
1: had not,
3: one.
1: Monday
3: After
1: Kringle
3: that report, I'm going to need a whole
1: 2 hours ago, and put some gravy on it at this point. I'm going to say thank you. Thank you
3: Thank you,
1: for Ian
3: Brandon.
1: and Pete, our audience tonight, putting up with 2 hours. We could barely do it. Thank you, Pete and Ian. We appreciate it. Thank you, thank you, thank you. Oh, Kim. Thank you, Kim.
2: Oh, it's been a pleasure.
1: Okay.
2: Always,
1: Right.
2: always.
1: Okay. Next week, he'll
2: Okay.
1: look like Richard Dreyfuss. Don't worry. He'll, Michael Douglas is really. All right. Thank
2: I'll
1: you.
2: look on that, I'll work on that one.
1: It's how your So your wife used to do nude modeling, right, Sarah?
3: Well,
1: I had a
3: to
1: note
3: that,
1: here.
2: I guess,
1: Wong
2: yeah,
1: gave me a
2: sure.
1: note. Okay, well, have her on the show next
2: No
1: time.
2: doubt.
1: Thanks, Kim.
3: She's
1: We
3: probably
1: appreciate
3: going
1: it.
3: to
2: Way
3: kill him
2: more
3: for him
2: fun.
3: mentioning it.
1: Kill him? Yeah. Okay. Well, all right. Thank you, Kim. We appreciate that.
2: Thank you.
1: And
2: Thanks, guys.
1: also, now we have to say goodbye to Brandy. Brandy,
0: Aww.
1: I know. Wow, this is the heart again. Oh my goodness. Calm
0: I'll
1: down,
0: see you
1: club,
0: next week.
1: club.
2: You bet.
1: We'll see you soon next week, right?
0: Yep, sounds
1: Right?
0: great.
1: Okay. All right. It was the temperature up there today. Someone wanted me to ask you.
0: It was in the 50s, actually. It's dropped
1: Wow.
0: now into the 40s, but I
1: Oh.
0: think it got to 51 or 2.
1: All the snow is gone. Is it
3: It's a
1: gone?
3: lovely
0: Oh, yeah.
3: spring.
1: Is it
0: Oh, yeah.
1: really? Okay. All right.
3: Spring is not here yet.
1: Not here. Not in New England.
3: But
1: Isn't it?
3: Susan said she was out there on the got sunburned from

0: Yes.
1: But it's dry. Right, Susan?
2: I did. Yeah. I don't know if you can see it, but
0: I see it. Oh, okay. Oh my goodness. Okay, well.
3: You're jealous.
1: Okay. Yeah, well, she's not missing living up here. She did used to live up here. I think she even lived in my building.
0: Kind of. Oh, really?
1: Right, Susan? Yeah.
2: We did. That's why when you sent me your address, I was like, kidding me. I wish I remembered what apartment number, but I literally lived in the same apartment complex that Juan lives in right now.
0: That's right. That is weird.
1: I thought I felt your vibe somewhere. I was walking up the hallway. And
0: That's what it was. Yeah, that's right.
1: On my way to the laundry room.
0: Yeah. Oh, God. It was romantic until that.
1: It was. Right. I stopped at my tracks.
0: Thank you, Susan. Thank you for joining us. On the air and off the air. We appreciate it.
1: Yeah, thank you, Susan.
2: It's my pleasure.
0: The cat's still sleeping. So the cat's either sleeping or eating.
1: No, the cat was up for a while.
2: Went back to sleep. You didn't hear your voice long enough to
0: keep it. They're so fickle. You know what I mean?
1: Wouldn't you like to be reincarnated as a cat?
0: No way, man. Are you kidding me?
2: As my cat, maybe. No.
0: Anyway, thank you, Susan. We appreciate it.
2: Thank you for having me. I love you guys.
0: We love you.
1: We love you, too.
0: Club, thank you, Club. Club, thank you.
4: What a great thing. You know, Brandy, you talking about that glowing face brought back memories. I remember after my first date in the drive-in movie.
0: Hang on.
4: I had a glowing face.
5: In the Corvair?
0: That it was.
4: I haven't heard a glowing face since then. Wow.
0: Yeah. Wow. Okay.
5: That was the exhaust from the Corvair.
0: Running out of battery. Oh, wow. Okay. Thank you, Club, for...
1: We had to do a show on what our first automobile experience was.
0: Thank you, Al. Thank you, Al.
5: Well, I was here for most of it anyway.
0: That's okay. And you're at the bar for the other half. So,
5: right,
0: you know, win-win.
5: I got ambushed over in the bar. And I had to...
0: Yeah, I can't wait to hear this. It's a long story. Thank you, Al. We appreciate that.
5: Glad to be here.
0: One. Thank you. One.
1: Well, thank you very much. Glad to be here. Glad to be anywhere, as a matter of fact.
0: Okay. All right.
1: Definitely glad to be here. I love it. I live for this.
0: Okay.
1: It's right, craziness.
0: 18 seconds. All right. Okay. Well, thank you. Thank you, One. Let me just do the plugs.
1: You're welcome.
0: The plugs are Homestar Troops. Homestar Troops is an organization that raises money for our veterans who were injured after 9/11. That's the Iraqi War, the Afghanistan War, and I'm sure this Iranian War. These are people who came home from serving our country, and they're missing a limb. Most times they're missing a limb or two. And Homestar Troops builds them homes that are more adapted to their needs. You hear us talking about them now for 10 years. These are homes that don't have a lot of stairs. They have very low counter space, something that they can get around in easier than like a normal house. And so once they build them the house, they rip up the mortgage, they give them the keys, it's their house forever. They don't have to worry about that mortgage payment hanging over their head every month, so on and so forth. These people have an easier time to go back into society. These are people who gave a lot to us. We should give a lot to them. Homestar Troops, please Google them. 90 cents on your dollar goes right to our veterans. Now, talk about our veterans, please. Please see what's going on with our veterans these days. Look into it. I just heard the other day that the federal government, just in these 2 years, have laid off 150,000 veterans, okay, on top of gutting the Veterans Administration by like about 50%. They've defunded so many very, very important things that are important to our veterans, like PTSD, you know, suicide hotline, drug lines, and stuff like that. You can't, in veterans hospitals, they're closing them down, so it makes it even harder for our veterans to go get care and stuff like that. These are people that we should be, you know, honoring, not, you know, kicking them to the curb. I mean, what's the matter here? What's the matter with this country? So please, just keep an eye on our veterans and, end every show by saying that John McCain was not a loser. He was a war hero. You look up to people like that. You don't make fun of them. So this is Mac, the entire gang, saying, please, since you hear us next time, be safe, be happy, and...

0: Welcome to this edition of the High Strangeness Factor, copyrighted on the Paranormal UK Radio Network. I'm your host, Steve Ward, along with Susie Bastille and Andy Mercer. The High Strangeness Factor was created about half a dozen years ago, and we have covered all aspects of the paranormal. Andy and Susie, tell us a little bit about yourselves and what's going on and how people can contact you.
1: Ladies first.
2: Go ahead, Andy.
1: Ladies first.
2: Well, people can't contact me. Sorry about it. But anyway, I had questions for you guys actually before we started. So yesterday I was thinking about liminal spaces and the theories that paranormal activity happens in these liminal spaces because it's an area of transition and things like that. And I was wondering, do you think that's why there's so many toilet ghosts in bathrooms?
1: That may be an American phenomenon. To get to me.
2: You don't have toilet ghosts there?
0: I'm glad somebody thought to ask that question.
1: any number of reasons for that.
0: Well, let's hope they're not around. They have no business being there. But anyway, go ahead and tell us a little bit about yourselves. We already just found out a lot about Susie, but we'll move on.
1: It's a bit disconcerting, to say the least. Well, as you know, I'm still plugging away at my next book I'm working on at the moment, which should hopefully be out sort of mid-spring. It's a transcription of a handwritten grimoire from the 1800s, which hasn't been published before. So I'm working on that and discovering the various other versions of it that are out there and compiling it, sort of an essay that will go with the book, talking about the development of this particular manuscript, which is keeping me very busy, which I'm rather enjoying. You know, I'm quietly living in the West Country in a little village away from the bright lights of London and Essex, where I used to live. I'm enjoying the peace and quiet out here at the moment, which is very quiet because my wife, Mandy, is away for the weekend. She's off playing dancing, covering most of the music, if you would believe, whilst I have the house to myself, which is very nice indeed.
0: Susie?
2: So I don't have too much of anything going on. My muggle job has been getting in the way of having too much fun. And I'm about to be an empty nester in the next couple of months. My son will be going off to college and deserting me, but hopefully, getting rich so he can support me in my old age. So I can't complain too much.
0: Well, you're getting into your excursion season, where you go exploring now with the weather getting a little bit more easy to take.
2: Yeah, it was the air outside no longer hurts your face. So hopefully I can get in a weekend adventure soon. And usually the first stop of the year is Anawan Rock, which is up in Rehoboth, Mass, which is part of the Bridgewater Triangle. It's near where the redheaded hitchhiker is spotted, but Anawan Rock is known for phantom drumming, and there's been phantom fires there as well. Of course, I haven't seen anything there, but that's generally my first stop in the spring. So if I finally do see something, you guys will be the first to know.
0: Well, good. It's going to be an exclusive for the High Strangeness Factor. I attended the Frogman Conference yesterday in Loveland, Ohio. The story goes back in 72. There were two different police officers separated by, I think, 2 weeks. Ray Shockley, I think, was one of them. They saw this strange amphibian creature climb out of the Little Miami River. Somebody had seen something like that in 1955. And these guys barely show up, and they've got their own festival. And, Mothman took decades to get his festival. It just doesn't seem right somehow. But it was interesting. This is the fourth outing. It's just incredibly crowded. And people are dressed in wearing frog ears and wearing frog costumes and so forth. There's a lot of books and artwork and so forth being sold, and some pretty good speakers, too. Chad Lewis is someone I know from the Van Meter Visitor Festival. And he talked about the connection between strange lights and some cryptids. And James Trivett, he talked a lot about various folklore in Ohio. So it was, I didn't see all the speakers, but it was really a good time. So now let's introduce our guest. If I can just find,
1: I have to say, I'm very jealous of you guys. All these conferences you have almost every weekend. There's very little like that over here. We have the occasional conference. I spoke one a few weeks ago, but the sheer volume and number of you guys have in the States just astounds me. I'm quite jealous.
3: Well, I might begin by making a comment on Anawan Rock.
1: Oh,
3: that
1: it's ahead.
3: Not too far from the location that H.P. Lovecraft went to observe Halley's Comet in 1910. A little bit closer into Providence than Anawan Rock. But he also was, in his teenage years, he and some friends had a clubhouse out not all that far from Anawan Rock, where they would go and have fun. I don't know that he ever saw any spirits or phantom fires or anything, however.
1: Oh. I think he was a strict non-believer, if I remember correctly. Lovecraft had no real belief in any of the paranormal, called supernatural, or anything, from what I remember reading.
3: That's you guys... true. He was quite a materialist. Mm-hmm. I had sent him a montage of book covers, and he may be getting into trouble trying to display that. I don't know.
0: Okay. I was able to do this. I was able to find Horace's intro. It's a great intro, and without losing my image. But Horace, why don't you just tell us a little bit about yourself, since I can't seem to I keep disappearing, which is not a good thing.
3: I grew up in Connecticut, not all that far from where Susie grew up. Though in the metropolis of Willimantic, Connecticut, and got an education in astronomy there. And astronomy has been my career professor of astronomy and physics here at Michigan State University up until the point I retired and became an emeritus professor. And eventually they kicked me out of my office, so I'm just working from home. But have interest in a variety of subjects, from strange things seen in the sky to historical astronomy to more academic subjects such as pulsating stars. And I became very interested in H.P. Lovecraft at a rather early age and was particularly interested in his own interest in astronomy. Many of you may know, in case you have any people in the audience who don't know, H.P. Lovecraft was one of the foremost writers of weird fiction in the first part of the 20th century and has influenced a lot of people subsequently, but is not always viewed favorably by some because he was rather xenophobic in terms of not approving of the melting pot of American culture. And it is one of the things that disappoints one if one is a Lovecraft fan. But nonetheless, I thoroughly enjoy his writings and have tried to track him down a little bit. And that is the origin of one of my books with co-author Edward Guimont, who I think was at one time on Susie's old show as well, wasn't he?
2: And he was. I just went to a NERA conference, New England Antiquities Research Association. And it was at a college, and I kept saying, I know someone who works here. And the whole time I'm there, I'm thinking, I know someone that works here. As soon as I got home, I realized it was Eddie. And I was so upset that I didn't take that chance to visit him there. But yeah, he was on the show. He told the story of the what is the Glowacus, which is a local cryptid here in Connecticut.
3: Yes, yes. Mm-hmm. Well, he's now, I believe, chairperson of the Department of History at Bristol Community College, not far from the Bridgewater Triangle there. And he is just finishing up a book on the history of, I'm trying to remember the title of it. I think it's The Power of the Flat Earth Idea, about people who through history have believed in the flat earth.
0: Yeah.
3: And that will be coming out next year by, I think, Palgrave Macmillan publisher.
0: And how did you first discover Lovecraft?
3: This year now. Lovecraft, I may have read one or two short stories, but mainly in 1970, I walked into a department store, found a rack of paperback books sitting on the shelf, and said, this is a pretty cover. And it was The Dream Quest of Unknown Kadath.
0: Yes.
3: Which is one of his kind of Dunsanian works, where it's kind of a dream world. And I read it and said, wow, I'm going to read some more of these. And others, some of his other things were quite different in style than that right. one. But it was great fun to read. I'm not even sure whether it was published in a real publication during his lifetime. A number of his longer works, like trying to remember the case of House Dexter Ward, were not published in any of it widely available source during his life. And he was mainly known for short stories that appeared, many of them in Weird Tales magazine, and right. a number of them, a few of them in, Astounding Science Fiction at the yep. time. And toward the end of his life, he began to be shifting perhaps a little more toward science fiction with stories like At the Mountains of Madness. Mm-hmm. But not the kind of science fiction that many of the people at the time are writing.
0: Well, I remember
3: more.
0: Go ahead.
3: Go on.
0: I had the first story, I think it was in the 70s. I can't remember the name of the paperback company, but they started reprinting a lot of Lovecraft. And prior to that, I know that August Derleth had created Arkham House. And it was republishing Lovecraft in a lot of hardcovers. And then they started to go out of print and started to just, skyrocket. But I had a collection, and my first story was late at night, was The Color Out of Space. And I'm reading this, and I'm thinking, this is it's like a horror story, but actually, when you boil it down, it's science fiction. So he had this interesting blend of horror and science fiction in many stories.
3: Right. The Color Out of Space is one that he particularly thought well of. It begins with a person walking by, going by an old town that's been flooded to make a new, being flooded to make a new reservoir. And he's gets hearing old stories as to what had happened in the later 1800s. This was set in the 1920s. That would be the time when he wrote it. Lovecraft himself was born in 1890, died rather young in 1937. In fact, in one more week, it'll be 89 years since he passed away. And so he was writing these stories, and many of them in the 1920s into the 1930s. That was the contemporary time that he was writing about. But in this story, The Color Out of Space, he's hearing old tales from the late 1800s where this strange meteorite had fallen on the town, outside of town, on this farm. And the whole story is what happens to the people on that farm in the time after the meteorite falls. And it's not like The Blob. They don't pick up the meteorite and get to this blob growing on them. It's a little more subtle than that, but It's a very interesting, fun story to read.
0: When we talk more about the When the Stars Are Right by H.P. Lovecraft, and would you pronounce your co-author's last name again, please?
3: Guillemot.
0: Guillemot? Eddie Guillemot. Okay. Okay. That's my favorite book.
3: As well
0: book,
3: as
0: man.
3: I can pronounce it.
0: Okay. Well, that punched every button. I just love it. The references to other, you know, science literature and science fiction. And I never realized that Lovecraft was so fascinated by astronomy. And, you know, it's such an interesting time. Well, they didn't have, there were some powerful scopes in other parts of the country. There was one in California. Nothing matched what we have today. And so they were really kind of in the dark ages. But, you know, it meant that your book says that they didn't even know if there was more than one galaxy. They didn't know about the life of stars.
3: That's right. When Lovecraft started out as an amateur astronomer when he lived in Providence, which was the town he always loved. And he had his own small telescope. But he used to go visit the Ladd Observatory, which is still there today. It's part of Brown University. Has a telescope, which to him seemed very large, but it's not large compared to what we have today. Had a lens 12 inches in diameter. And he would became friends with the director of the observatory, who allowed him to come in and not so much use the telescope, I think, is use the library. And he used to after that, he had self-publish his own astronomy and science magazines that he would handwrite hectograph. Back in the day, does anyone remember hectographing? I remember still, when I was in school, occasionally, instead of getting mimeographs, would get the even more simple method of hectograph, more laborious probably, but could be done with just without a mimeograph machine. And he would make maybe 25 copies of these magazines that would go to friends and relatives. And fortunately for us, many of them are kept today at the library of Brown University and are online, and you can read them today if you want to see what a teenage H.P. Lovecraft was penning in his youth. Before, he was also doing some early stories at this time, but didn't really get into the stories. He wanted to become an astronomer. He had dreams of becoming an astronomer, but he said he ran into mathematics. And he couldn't get beyond, had trouble with algebra, and said he couldn't get beyond that. And in fact, some people think it was that was partly responsible for a kind of a mental breakdown he had in 1908 when he realized that he would not be going on to become an astronomer. He never actually even graduated from high school in Providence, let alone made it into Brown University. And he was rather, for the few years after that breakdown, this may be the only time that he could really be considered something of a recluse. But as in later years, he had a lot of friends by letters. He was one of the world's greatest letter writers. He's read thousands of letters to friends, many of which have been published today. And I think Eddie Guillemot always said that if he were alive today, you could see him writing all kinds of things on Facebook and Instagram, and being a real social media person. I don't know if that's true or not, but he was certainly use the ability, the techniques of the time to spread his thoughts to friends.
2: Probably Yelp reviews, for sure.
3: He may have.
0: I have a volume of letters with he wrote with Clark Ashton Smith, another one of my huge favorite writers of weird fiction, bizarre short stories. I have a lot more questions on this book, but I want to, I know that both Susie and Andy have some questions for you, so I'm going to step back a little bit. But I want to get back to When the Stars Are Right, the fascination that Lovecraft had with the with Venus and the moon and so forth. But guys, go ahead, ask some questions.
2: So Horace, when you were on my show, we talked about your feelings towards Charles Fort.
3: Oh, indeed.
2: And I was just right now, as we're talking, I was reminded that I had an archaeology professor that had similar feelings towards Lovecraft as you do towards Charles Fort. New England, we have what we call New England lore or Yankee lore around the stonework in New England. And there's rumors that it was built by the Phoenicians or Irish monks is another big one. And he attributed a lot of that to Lovecraft, but never explained why. So I'm curious to know if you know why he would feel that way.
3: Not quite. In the sense that Lovecraft didn't have stones in New England built by people sailing in from Europe so much, but he did have in some of his stories, like the Dunwich Horror, he would have stones on mountaintops, but they were supposed to be old stones going back to ancient times and around which supernatural events and rituals could be held. So the stones, in that sense, were not natural, but they weren't anything recent. And in some of his tales, there are mountains where the people are supposed to stay away, as in The Whisper in Darkness, because they were visited by the Migo, these alien creatures that kind of interacted with the early Native Americans, who learned not to go near those places where the Migo dwelt. Although the Migo did interact with some people and had their minions to do their work. So I wouldn't think of that directly. One should think of Lovecraft as being responsible for that. Many of these old tales of constructions by the people coming over from England or the Vikings go back long before Lovecraft's time, back many of them into at least the 19th century, if not earlier. So I think Lovecraft is getting a bit of a bum rap in that from your professor. Now, on the other hand, Charles Fort, if you've never read him, lived in from the 1870s to he died in 1932, so he did overlap with Lovecraft, and he became most famous for the Book of the Damned, which is a collection of strange things that he thought had been damned by science, that is not included in the usual corpus of scientific knowledge. And he had some other books after that, like New Lands. But astronomers were Charles Fort's real bête noirs, where he didn't think much of astronomers and what they professed to know about the solar system of the universe. And as an astronomer, I feel obligated to return the sentiment and say, Charles Fort, astronomy, much of astronomy has been proven right since your time. So take that, you, Charles Fort, in your book of the day. I wrote a little thing about that once, but I never got it published anywhere. So I still have it in all my files.
2: Yeah, I just sent my mother a copy of your book, Willimantic Skies.
3: Ah.
2: And she had a couple of stories she wanted me to tell you. This is very important.
3: Be happy.
2: So she thinks these both took place in the late 50s, early 60s. But the first one was her mother had sent her out. She grew up on a dairy farm, and they had an outbuilding where they kept milk. Her mother had sent her out to go get a bottle of milk, and she had seen a meteor shower when she went out to get that milk. Now, this was obviously well before the internet, and she had no idea what a meteor shower was. And she thought it was some kind of like sign from God, right? Because that's she would have been like single digit age at this point. And then there was another time where she went out at night to use the outhouse and saw it, yes, because we didn't have indoor plumbing in Lebanon yet, Horace. They only had that in Willimantic. But she saw what she now knows is the Northern Lights, but at the time thought it had to have been some other kind of, you know, celestial signal, because she just had no idea that was something that happened.
3: The late 1950s were a great time for Northern Lights because it was the peak of solar activity. And it was one of the strongest peaks of solar activity that we've had. And in about 1957, my mother took me out on the back steps and pointed to the north, where I could see these rays rising up in the sky, going up and down. And I was told they were Northern Lights. And within the next few years, I was able to see a number of displays when I was just a kid and mostly just dragged out and pointed up. There was some brilliant displays with bright red showing overhead. Some really fun Northern Light displays that I didn't know they were anything all that spectacular. I mean, as a little kid, said, oh, Northern Lights, that's pretty. Those must happen all the time. but I've been following them ever since, and here in Michigan, we've had a few nice displays over the past few years. Some have been strong enough to go into the south, and I don't know whether Steve has seen any lately, or if any of you have seen them in the past couple years. Of course, we have to, in Michigan, we have to hope it's a clear sky, too.
0: Yeah, exactly.
3: Which is far from being the case on many occasions.
2: We've had first time. Pretty good sights in Connecticut the last couple of years, a few times. Had
1: in England, in the south, which is very unusual. It's not uncommon to get them in Scotland, right, the other country, but down southwest, it's very unusual. In the last couple of years, a few nights where they've been quite visible, which is slightly surprising. And
0: my first time seeing them was up on Boyce Blank Island in the Straits of Mackinac, you know, not too far from obviously Mackinac Island and the bridge. My grandmother used to own property up there, so we would vacation up there. But one time, as kids, we would have a bonfire on the beach, and we're sitting around and I'm looking up at the sky. And the whole sky is on fire. Now, for some reason, there wasn't much color in them. But I did figure out that these must be the Northern Lights. But the whole sky was lit up with these shimmering lights from horizon to horizon. And then one other time, my then wife and I, we were driving up north in the Lower Peninsula, and we weren't all that far north, but we started to notice the northern lights, and it was color, green and red and so forth. And they've even been down here, but of course I missed them down here in West Virginia. But yeah, it was pretty amazing to see them.
3: If you have your camera out and take a time exposure, you'll often find it shows the color a lot more than your eye can see. And yeah, partly that's because if the northern lights are faint, they don't activate the color sensors in your eye. They have to get up to a certain brightness to do that. And so if you have a faint northern lights glow and you take a picture with your camera, it'll often show green, for example. But your right eye might just see a ghostly whitish okay glow.
1: Well, funny enough, that's exactly what I could see looking out the window. We were actually on holiday in a little coastal town. I could see what looked like static clouds across the sky, which is very strange. I think it happens online about the northern lights being visible. And so I'm taking photographs with our cameras. So I've got an iPhone, while I've got a Samsung. We both had some really spectacular pictures. But again, it was slightly time delayed to get the effect. But yeah, hardly visible to the naked eye, but certainly very visible to the camera. It was fantastic to see. I've got a quick question for you regarding sort of going back to Lovecraft. I'm a very big fan of Arthur Machen. Have you come across Arthur's work?
3: Oh, yes. I have read his stories and I enjoyed them very much as well, as did Lovecraft, who was a great admirer of him.
1: Definitely.
3: His stories tended to be more tied to some of the places over in Britain and in Ireland, right?
1: Yes.
3: The settings I'm unfamiliar with, although I've visited over there, I've never been off looking at the places where he's likely to have set his tales. In the way that Lovecraft imbues the stories with New England and Providence, Machen, I think, has imbued his stories with some of the background of the areas of the British Isles that he was living in.
1: Particularly South Wales, which is...
3: South,
1: yes,
3: Wales sounds like a great place for haunted stories and ghostly apparitions.
1: It was hometown of Caerleon. I went there last year on our wedding anniversary, stayed in the hotel, and didn't realize it's actually next door to his house, which wasn't ours. That was very nice to see as well. Yes, I mean, it's a similar kind of thing, I think, with Mac. We definitely identify South Wales often in his stories, and some of the local, there's a Roman villa nearby that is part of
3: He Welsh? Was Mac in the Welsh?
1: Oh, absolutely, yes. Mm-hmm. I'm half Welsh myself, so I'm very proud of that, Mac. So. Yes, there's a kind of continuity there about really highlighting your own local area as being the area of most interest, obviously, New England with Lovecraft and Machen in South Wales, but Wales and London, it's going to be there for a long time as well. Some of it's still related into London too. So, also, I'm quite a big fan of Robert Chambers. I wonder if you have an opinion on his work too.
3: I have a little, but not so much. Was he the fellow who wrote the King in Yellow, or is that a different one?
1: No, absolutely, the King in Yellow. That's probably his main foray into sort of the more weird fiction type writing we're talking about. His writing became much more conventional later on, but those early stories, particularly the King in Yellow series, I found them quite fascinating. I like the style, again, obviously Lovecraft borrowed a little bit some of the ideas, but this seems normal at first reading, and then tell you some very strange happens, which kind of disconcerting at first. You know, he's just got it very matter of fact, and like this very odd observation about something going on. I always found that particularly enjoyable in Chambers' early writing. Mm-hmm. But yes, Lovecraft, that same kind of style for me as well.
3: Lovecraft wrote a short book, which is you can buy today. It was just published serially during his lifetime, for the most part, called Supernatural Horror and Literature. Which gives his views of a number of these writers, those known to him, and of course people only up to the 20s or whenever he wrote the thing. But Mackin is in there. Blackwood, Algernon Blackwood.
0: Oh, my God, yeah.
3: And the Willows he liked. And Montague Road James. Lovecraft sent a letter to James with one of his publications, but evidently James was not that big of a fan of Lovecraft's work. So the admiration was not mutual.
0: Have you gentlemen read The Wendigo by Algernon Blackwood?
3: Yes, I have.
0: Man, what an amazing story that is. And who wrote The Great God Pan? Was that Machen?
1: That's Mackin.
0: Was that Mackin? Okay.
4: Yeah.
3: That's good. The Willows, I like, and The Wendigo. And I do like some of Montague Road James's books, but they do tend to be a little bit repetitive. If you sit down and read a series of them all at one time, many of them have kind of the same kind of ghostly appearance.
4: Yes, yeah.
3: So they're fun, but I'd read them not all in a night.
0: Susie, was there some information you had on the mysterious Puck Wedgies?
2: Oh, last time we talked, Horace, you had asked me if I knew anything about how, I think Cotton Mather specifically, but the Puritans in general felt about Puck Wedgies.
3: Yes. And
2: I looked into it a bit. There was one reference that I had thought was a Puritan. It turned out to be a merchant. So during that time period, the merchant probably wasn't a Puritan, but had just come over to make some money. But he had called Puck Wedgies little devils. But after some research, what I have come to think was that the Puritans just did not care because it wasn't them, is kind of the impression I got. Like, those are, you know, the native people's things. They're bad because it's not ours and we're not going to think about it, is kind of the idea I got from what I've read.
3: Well, that Willimantic Skies book does have a chapter, the first chapter, that connects Cotton Mather up with Northern Lights. And it goes back to 1719, when in a dark December night, suddenly these lights began to appear in the sky. And many people around Boston and all of New England were quite affrighted by these lights. It turns out they hadn't seen Northern Lights much before, because it was during the before that had been the time of the Maunder Minimum, where the sun was very quiet and there weren't so many northern lights at mid-latitude. So this was not only an astounding thing to see, as it always is, but something that was fresh for them. And Cotton Mather wrote a book, a pamphlet about it called A Voice from Heaven, where he said, yeah, this is the Northern Lights, and it's a natural phenomena, but it could also be a sign from God. He was always on the lookout for evidence for the imminent second coming. And he said, if these Northern Lights could awaken us the righteous thoughts of the righteous, they would be doing some good. So his view of Northern Lights is rather different than my own. And he had some rivals at the time who viewed them as more of a purely natural phenomenon, a Thomas Robey, for one. But it's interesting to see how striking the Northern Lights appeared when they'd been largely absent from New England for decades before their return in 1719.
0: Before we get back to When the Stars Are Right, and I definitely want to do that, because one of my favorite all-time Lovecraft stories, actually it's almost a short novel, The Whisperer in Darkness, and that kind of ties in with his fascination with astronomy. But I have to ask you, you mentioned in some of the things you'd like to talk about your interest and fascination with 1950s somewhat science fiction and horror movies.
3: Those were what I grew up on and loved.
0: Now, did you go to like a local theater that had matinees where they showed these, or?
3: They did. In Willimantic, there were two theaters, matinee theaters, when I was a little boy. One of them closed fairly early. It was called the Gem Theater, and that was kind of the cheapest theater around for matinees anyway. You could get in for a dime or 15 cents. And the Capitol Theater was the other one, but that was a little bit more ritzy. It was slightly newer. And we'd go into the Gem Theater, and they'd be showing Rodan or Earth versus the Flying Saucers or Giant Claw. My critical faculties were not too extreme at the time when I was 5 or 6 or 7. I can even remember seeing Plan 9 at the theater and didn't think there was anything that extraordinary about it, that bad about its tombstones that wobbled when someone fell against them, or flying saucers that were clearly just things held by strings and set on fire. So one should think my critical faculties were limited. One time, I've told this before on a different program. One time, I went with my sister, and our father came to the Saturday matinee. That turned out not to be perhaps the best thing. I think it was Rodan, though it might have been Giant Claw that we were watching. And it's the middle of it. All the kids are excited. Rodan is this giant, I should say, reptilian flying monster. It's a Japanese movie. And all us kids are sitting on the edge of our seats, thrilled by the appearance of the giant flying monster. And my father lets out, everyone's quiet, hushed. And my father lets out in a loud voice, "Well, this is the silliest blankety-blank movie I have ever seen." But he didn't see it was blankety-blank, I'm afraid.
0: he didn't find it gripping then, huh?
3: He did not. And I don't know how many of the kids were shocked by his language. But after that, it feels better if Dad didn't go along to those Saturday matinees. Leave it
0: did
3: to
0: you
3: the
0: have a-
3: screaming kids.
0: Did you have a local horror host on television in those days, like on a Friday or Saturday night showing science fiction or horror movies?
3: I don't remember one because I couldn't stay up to probably when they were on. But what I did get, when I was a little bit older, and this is probably around 1960 or so, I would go in once a month or once every couple months, depending upon how many dimes I had in my pocket. And I would purchase the magazine Famous Monsters of Film.
0: Forrest J. Ackerman.
3: Forrest J. Ackerman. And he would have picked, there would be pictures in there, not only of the monsters, but of horror hosts.
0: Right.
3: And I think that was my first introduction to the horror hosts. It was only when I got a little older and could stay up a little later that I began to encounter them myself. And by that time, they were perhaps past the peak on the local channels. So I wish that I had stories, childhood tales of favorite horror hosts, but I didn't really have them at the time.
0: Well, I have to tell you, I was in the Navy in the early 80s, and a friend of mine had moved out there from Michigan. He lived in Bloomfield Hills before that. and he became friends with Forrest J. Ackerman. So I went up to I went to Los Angeles from the base via bus, and I went into the Acker Mansion. Now this is before they moved all this stuff to like a museum, but man, I was bumping into walls. He had the blasters from Forbidden Planet. He had parts of the dinosaurs from King Kong. He had an amazing collection of books, obscure science fiction books. Man, and it was just, and he was a great guy, and I was just, my head was spinning.
3: I gather he was a somewhat controversial character in some ways with some writers, but I don't know really the story there, but I would have loved to have seen that array of material from those movies. And would have been delighted to have been able to do that. Now, I guess it's been broken up somewhat now. And I don't know how much of it is all retained in one place anymore.
0: Yeah, I don't know either. But boy, he really had a collection. As an aside, I have to tell you, I attended Wayne State University for a while, and I took Astronomy 101. And I thought, oh, this is great. And then I took Astronomy 102, and I ran into that math thing, which was kind of a roadblock. So I thought, hey, I want to talk about spaceships and planets and so forth. I don't want to do algebra.
3: Unfortunately, if you get too far into astronomy, if you want to understand the why a star is a lifetime, it does, and not take people's word for it, you have to do the math and calculate right. It for yourself. I am a little surprised that Lovecraft couldn't have gotten through that. But he was often very much a self-taught. I don't think he liked learning in classes all that much. He did very well in physics in high school, the classes he took. He did very well in chemistry, but I think he knew more of that on his own than he learned in the classes he took there. But when he got to a point where he couldn't teach himself the math all that well, then it seemed to be a roadblock to him.
0: Right. Well, he was early on, he was fascinated by the moon and Venus as well. Venus, the planet that is hard to see now because of its cloud cover, was really hard to see then. And he was fascinated by, what's the name of the crater? Eratosthenes?
3: Yes.
0: Did I get that right? Okay.
3: There was a Harvard astronomer, William Henry Pickering, who in the later 1890s and into the early 1900s was arguing that he had seen signs of life on the moon and that there were these changes in the shadows and lights on the floors of certain craters, Eratosthenes was one of them, that were signified the growth of plant life, at least, maybe even motions of migrating critters during the course of the lunar day from full moon to the next full moon. And Lovecraft, when he got his small 2¼-inch telescope, said, I'm going to see if I can see this. And for a while, he thought he was going to be a great discoverer with the small telescope of that life on the moon and of the then unknown rotation period of Venus. Later on, he realized, no, with this little backyard telescope, I can't really do that. But he published a number of things at the time. And for a while, he thought he was seeing changes in Eratosthenes that were indicating life on the planet. Later on, when he got a somewhat bigger telescope, he said, I can't verify all these things.

0: bigger telescopes are seeing. And he became more skeptical, but he, toward the end of his life, he was back enjoying amateur astronomy again. He went to meetings of the Skyscrapers, the Amateur Astronomy Club in Providence, in the last year of his life. And I'm sure had he lived long enough, he would have enjoyed the space age. Early on in his life, he was actually pretty realistic about what would be needed to go into space. You read science fiction and all these people of the 1920s and all these people just jump in their spaceship and go zooming off. But Lovecraft said, well, he thought that people would eventually go to the moon, but it might take another century. And he was betting that the first people who tried would probably die along the way. And it was a little bit more realistic viewpoint, actually, than many people at the time who were science fiction enthusiasts. But I'm sure him, had he lived to the day of Sputnik, he would have been out there in his backyard looking up, watching to see the satellites, the early satellites go over.
1: What do you think he would have thought of, what's it called, the three-eye atlas, Avilobes thing that's been going around?
0: The Avilob was looking at this interstellar comet that came in. Now, this is this observed, initially identified as a comet. And when you tracked its orbit, you saw it wasn't just within our own solar system, as most comets are. It had come in to the solar system from beyond. Kind of like if you've read the Arthur C. Clarke story, Rendezvous with Rama,
2: yep,
0: where a spaceship comes in from beyond the solar system and heads out again. Avi Loeb was wondering whether this could be something like that. And he made a list of things that were odd about this comet, the Atlas. Yeah. And there are a number of things that are odd about this comet. But on the other hand, we've only seen three interstellar meteors or comets. Kind of an asteroid, but this is some outgassing, so you call it a comet, I suppose. It's not clear that they were any signs of it being an artificial object. So I think it's likely natural. And I think we're going to find more of these fainter ones. The Vera Rubin telescope down in Chile has recently gone into operation that over a few nights scans the whole sky down to a deep level. And I think we're going to find faint objects, lots of faint asteroids and things, more readily than we could before. Now, it's not going to be so good for looking for if a Ray Harryhausen flying saucer flew over.
2: Yeah.
0: It wouldn't get that because it's pointed at too small a part of the sky and too narrow. I did see something odd when I was observing down in Chile once. This is back in the 1970s. I'm down at Cerro Tololo Inter-American Observatory on a mountaintop in the Andes in Chile. And I'm out looking at the night, spectacular night sky from that location. The center of the galaxy passes nearly overhead from that location. But what I saw is this little fuzzy thing, kind of like a smoke ring moving across the sky. And it comes up. I didn't catch it right when it appeared, but it was already there and moved over, kind of maybe expanding a little bit as it went. So it was a UFO for me, but I bet it was probably something to do with a space launch at the time. And that what I was seeing was material released. Of course, we didn't have the internet back then. You couldn't just look up

0: what was going on in the sky so easily. So I think I actually sent a report on that to J. Allen Hynek. Is QFOS Center, but I don't know. I just got a brief acknowledgement, so I imagine they thought it was just a outgassing from a satellite thing too.
1: Yeah, unfortunately, all of the UFO sightings in the Bridgewater Triangle the past couple of years have been almost definitely Starlink sightings and not alien related, unfortunately.
0: There are so many satellites now, it's hard in the evening and before dawn in the morning to be out there without seeing a bunch of them going over. Astronomers are not so happy with that because they're taking their photos and you have all these satellite trails going through.
1: It's like sky trash at this point. And even like with all the light pollution we have, you can't. And I live in a much larger town than I grew up in, about twice the size now. But with all the light pollution, you can't just go outside and look up at the sky and enjoy it like you used to be able to as much.
0: Right. Even from the town of Willimantic, when I was a kid growing up, you could see fairly faint objects in the night sky. But the lighting has grown much brighter. And you can't anymore, which is a disappointment.
2: I think I'm an advantage here because I'm a small village in the west country of England. It is pretty dark outside. There's not a lot of light pollution, thankfully. So to get back at the moment, you can see a hell of a lot of stars. But unfortunately, they're going to be building on the field behind me in the next year or so.
0: Oh, dear.
2: All going to change, unfortunately, for me. I have a question for you. Throwing, I wish to be honest with you, but I thought it was kind of related. I'm quite fascinated by the whole concept of faster than light travel, looking at the possibilities or the non-possibilities of it becoming a reality. I'm wondering what your thoughts are on that idea that we will at some point achieve that or not.
0: Funny thing about that, when I was a sophomore in college, I spent the summer working on the physics of tachyons. Which are faster than light particles. I didn't really know what I was doing, but someone had a summer program and I was in there. They have imaginary rest masses, so they're odd particles. But they always go faster than the light. They can never go slower than light. But alas, they've not been detected so far. So some people working on the physics of something analogous to warp drive. And sometimes they seem to get physics that works, but takes an impossible amount of energy.
2: Yes,
0: or something along those lines. So I think I'd love it to be true because I'd hate that we had to just trundle along and spend thousands of years getting from one star to another. But I don't know that it's true. However, some people have suggested that even if you're limited to lower than light speed, you send out thousands and thousands of robotic space probes that don't mind trundling along from star to star for thousands of years. And eventually they find an interesting star system. And they investigate it and then report back to you. And maybe some civilization has the ability to do that. But it's something that I'd love to be true, but that I can't say is true. Now, you've had some, there are interesting visitors from somewhere that are in the, in probably in all your neck of the woods. I think of Steve's area in particular. Where is the Flatwoods Monster?
3: It's near Sutton in Flatwoods, West Virginia.
0: So
3: what's that, Susie? Okay, it's about maybe an hour and a half, maybe a little longer from Point Pleasant, West Virginia.
0: Now, is there a Flatwoods Monster Museum?
3: Yes, there is. not as vast as the Mothman Museum, but
0: it's hard to beat the Mothman Museum.
3: They even have their own festival. You know, everybody is celebrating their local monsters these days. From the Loveland Frogman, that, you know, I mean, I'm not begrudging him a festival, even though they only showed up a few times. But let me do our brief intermission here. You are listening to The High Strangeness Factor, copyrighted on the Paranormal UK Radio Network. Today we are talking to Horace Smith about his writings, which cover meteors, Lovecraft, his writings, and Lovecraft's writings, and his interest in astronomy, and much, much more. I have to tell you, again, that my favorite all-time story of Lovecraft is The Whisper in Darkness, which is basically about an invasion from space. And a little spoiler there, but I have to tell you again, I'm going to mention Boyce Blank Island again. I was reading this story at about 2 in the morning in a cottage on Boyce Blank Island in the dark. And man, oh man, I had to make a pilgrimage to the little boy's room, and I did not want to leave to the bedroom. But it was it was written around the time that Pluto was discovered. And I'm still a little bit ticked off that they demoted Pluto from a planet. But anyway, that was kind of the conclusion of the story. The protagonist is kind of freaking out because he's thinking that these beings are now allowing their planet to be seen. And what does that mean?
0: The planet, he called it Yuggoth.
3: Yep.
0: And when Pluto was found, he actually wrote to some of his friends saying, this new planet they found is obviously Yuggoth. So from my story, the other thing about that Whisper in Darkness is if you follow the pattern of the moon in the story, and you is very careful, the creatures come around the house more in the dark of the moon. He's very accurate in doing his moon phases and the time when the moon. He was always critical. The stars had to be right, and the moon had to be right. Not only in terms of when Great Cthulhu, or Cthulhu, however you choose to pronounce it, comes back, but the stars had to be right in people's stories so that they matched what you would actually see in the sky. And he actually sent some little star map, planispheres, rotating star maps, to some of his friends who were also authors, so that they would be able to get the stars right in their short stories, which he said they hadn't done in some of his earlier work. I think Frank Belknap Long and some of the others got this little bit of chastising from Lovecraft for not getting the stars or moon or other things right. Lovecraft, however, was far kinder than Ambrose Bierce, who wrote an essay called The Moon in Literature that savaged some people, particularly H. Rider Haggard, for getting the moon all messed up in King Solomon's minds. And there's no doubt Haggard did get the moon all messed up in King Solomon's mind, but Bierce was not going to let it pass with just a few notes. He savaged him over that.
3: Now you have to. Now another thing that just fascinated me about that time is that, you know, you mentioned the watching the craters and the what they thought were the changes in the shadows, and that perhaps it referenced vegetation, maybe even construction. And of course, Mars and the canals and so forth. That was really a time when they thought maybe, just maybe, there was life on the moon or even on Mars and so forth. But you know, you've got to tell us about the Great Moon Hoax. I actually bought the book where I can read about the claims that were made and the people that were suckered into it.
0: This goes back to, I believe, the 1830s. And one of the chief astronomers of the time was the son of William Herschel, who had discovered the planet Uranus. He was John Herschel. And the southern sky had not been seen as deeply with telescopes as the northern sky. So John Herschel went down to the Cape, South Africa, and took with him, built there a relatively large telescope for the time, and is going to survey the southern sky. So people knew he was going down there, but back in New York City, a writer for New York Sun, I believe, newspaper.
3: Yes.
0: Took advantage of this and said, okay, not only is John Herschel observing the heavens from down on the Cape, we have reports back from him. And what he's seeing he's got this fantastic telescope with multiple lenses that give these incredible views of the moon. And what he's seeing are creatures on the moon. These winged creatures that fly around, there's life on the moon. They're a civilization. There are these, I don't have the picture right now. There's some drawings that were made to go with the articles in the Sun showing the inhabitants of the moon.
3: Did he have orangutans with wings, I think?
0: They were hairy creatures and down there.
3: But they looked
0: like more a cross between the orangutans and people, kind of. And this is fabulous for sales for the Sun. The sales of the newspaper zoomed up. Of course, no one could just send a telephone call or a telegram even to John Herschel to say if it's true. You'd have to wait for a ship to go down and come back so that there was no way to immediately debunk the stories. Eventually, I don't know how long it lasted before the story
3: I think it was a 6-part article, but I don't know what the span of time was.
0: Yeah.
3: But was it Edgar Allan Poe?
0: Edgar Allan Poe, who some people have accused of being responsible for creating part of that tale, turned out to be a debunker too of it, if he was, because he was an amateur astronomer too. Actually, he did some writing that actually contributed to the progress of astronomy, though it's very oddly written. And he eventually helped say, no, this can't be right. And the sales, everyone agreed it was a hoax eventually. And alas, for the Sun, their sales went down. But no one was ever took. I think there was no admission of trouble, as I remember, that it was a hoax. And it set the pattern for others in the 19th century, I think, to try to duplicate it. But I don't know if any New York newspaper ever was able to achieve the celebrity of the Great Moon Hoax of the 1830s. By the time you got into the later 1800s, people could send a telegram and get an instant debunking. So it wasn't the same later on. And alas, those flying orangutan humans, whatever they were, the moon men were not real. And sure would be nice to have a telescope that would show that amount of detail on the moon. But even John Herschel didn't have that.
3: Sort of like H.G. Wells' short story, The Crystal Egg.
0: It's a view through to the planet Mars, right?
3: Right, yeah.
0: It's set, he just finds it in a antique shop or something, is it?
3: Right, right.
0: I don't know if the Martians were using that to get information for their invasion in the War of the Worlds.
3: They look quite a bit different. The invaders were looked a little more like octopi than I think the things that they were that H.G. Wells was talking about in that particular story.
0: Yeah, that's true. But it's a fine little story. And yeah, if you've only read H.G. Wells' major novels, The Time Machine, The War of the Worlds, The Invisible Man, the science fiction, which he's most famous, I would encourage you not to miss his short stories, too. There's right. A number of them are very interesting. There was one I recall that he had a man who was suddenly given the power to be omnipotent. But unfortunately, he was not all wise, too. And
3: it happens.
0: Gets the earth into all kinds of trouble with his omnipotence.
3: Well, another great thing that you guys do in the novel, you go through many, many authors that may have touched influenced some of Lovecraft's writings, and you talk a lot about various really obscure stories and novels about the moon, not just not just Jules Verne from the Earth to the Moon, but you hit everything. You hit Edgar Rice Burroughs, The Moon Maid, and so many. I kept reading your book, and I put these books in my Amazon shopping cart for later, and then once in a while I total them up, and I think, no, I'm going to have to remortgage my house to buy all this stuff. So we're not going to do that. You even mentioned Edmund Hamilton, one of my favorite authors of all time. Lovecraft didn't like him very much. And, he was a little bit repetitive. And he was kind of the guy that he and his wife, Lee Brackett, kind of created space opera, didn't he?
0: It was early on. I should say that Eddie Guillemot is responsible for tracking down and finding many of those obscure stories that are mentioned. But Edmund Hamilton became famous early on, I think, partly because he had a lot of catastrophe, Earth being destroyed
3: right.
0: stories before he began to get more into space opera. And I seem to remember one where he had someone built giant robots in the wilds of Pennsylvania that were hidden away there and suddenly released to destroy the towns. And there was one where someone had invented, I think this is Edmund Hamilton, a way to connect up with different times in the past. And suddenly dinosaurs are walking down this the street of this town and causing similar havoc. So I enjoyed some of those early tales that are
3: but they called him World Saver Hamilton, I think, for a while.
0: Yeah, someone always had to come up with a way to keep the Earth from being totally destroyed by whatever creature or monster or whatever, or comet or whatever it was that was going to wipe us out that time.
3: But, his he would do formulas sometimes, but I think that his imagination was so good that he kind of surpassed that a little bit. He wrote, did you ever read any of the Captain Future stories?
0: I did not, unfortunately.
3: I actually have the original pulp magazines in my collection, but I first started reading them in the reprinted paperbacks.
0: Huh. Well, I remember when I started reading my introduction to space opera was Skylark Smith and things like that.
3: Yep. For the people that don't know who Captain Future was, he was more believable than Flash Gordon, not quite as believable as Captain Kirk. And it was so much fun because all the planets were inhabited. And he tooled around in his spaceship, the Comet. He had his base on the moon. He had an android, a robot, and a scientist who's the guy's just a brain in a cube, a translucent cube that would fly around on tractor beams. And it was one of these deals like Doc Savage, where the publishing company would set it up. They would create the characters, and then they would hire a writer, usually under a pen name, not always, to write the stories. And so he was, he had to put in something there about sports every time. The villain had to escape three times. So he was restricted in that way. But I always thought he came up with, interesting stories. And I still love Captain Future, even though Captain Future is quite impossible.
0: Maybe I shall have to read him.
3: You'll get a kick out of them.
0: The stories.
3: Go ahead, Taurus.
0: I was just going to say the golden age of science fiction was still hanging around, but getting passed into the new age as I started reading. In the 1960s, I came across the science fiction magazines that were so prominent at the time and have mostly disappeared today. A few of them are left. Things like Analog, Worlds of If, Galaxy, stories like that many of the major writers would have their stories appear in those magazines before they came out in paperback books. And it was wonderful to come across them at that time. And they would also occasionally have nonfiction. And two of my favorites kind of went against each other in different magazines. One was Isaac Asimov would have a monthly, I think it was monthly at the time, or almost monthly, article. And Willie Ley, who was a cryptologist, sought to know, would also have, in Galaxy magazine, he'd have his nonfiction tale. And they were so very different in style that you can enjoy reading them, even if they covered by accident the same subjects. But Willie Ley, I used to get all his books when I could afford them. And he was an expert in the space age, rockets, missile, and space travel at the time. But he also was interested in zoology and what one would think of as cryptid stories today, such as what is the creature on the, what is the dragon-like creature on the gates of the old fortresses in Baghdad or things like that. And I enjoyed him very much. I don't know how much of his cryptid work has stood the test of time. Probably we know a lot more about many of those topics than they did in his day. But I thoroughly enjoyed reading them.
1: Does the last time have any cryptids? Does Michigan have any cryptids?
0: Oh, of course it has its cryptids. But I don't know if there are any around me that are particularly local to the area. There are Dogman.
3: Right. There's some Battle Creek area sightings, but most of them are up around Traverse City or you know, and Bigfoot, that guy just shows up everywhere. I don't know if you remember the reports in Monroe, Michigan, back in the mid-60s. I think that was a hoax, though. I think that was...
0: That was before I was in Michigan, so...
3: Oh, okay. All right.
0: The thing I heard about Michigan was earliest was probably the swamp gas. UFO sighting that I knew was in Michigan. I didn't have, had no idea where the town is. And if you go to the place today, it's pretty much built over. It's been developed. So the the UFO was seen in the swamp gas tales.
3: Yeah, so that was March of 66. Dr. J. Allen Hynek was still attached to Project Blue Book, and they kind of wanted him to defuse it, debunk it. So he suggested that some of the sightings in Hillsdale, for example, might be swamp gas, and of course that's all they needed to solve the UFO mystery. But I actually saw him, Horace, 10 years later at a Michigan MUFON meeting at the Weber Inn in Ann Arbor. And he was had left Blue Book, started the Center for UFO Studies, and the name of his talk was Swamp Gas Plus 10 and Counting.
0: I wrote a book, which was the history of our campus of observatories on the campus of Michigan State University called Stars Over the Red Cedar. And at one point, J. Allen Hynek enters the tale, because in the 1950s, late 50s, excuse me, there was a moonwatch station set up here. Now, I don't know if you remember Project Moonwatch, but this was amateur astronomers, mostly, who were gathered together to be helped track the first artificial satellites. And one of them was set up upon the physics building at the time. It must have been much darker than it is today around that building. And when they were setting it up, J. Allen Hynek was actually involved in helping to direct the organization of these amateur satellite working groups. And he sent a letter to the Michigan group when they were being organized saying, sounds like you have everything you need to get going. You're accepted into the Moonwatch group. Why don't you tell your local papers and TV people, because you have some news that is worth telling. He was trying to get publicity for the Moonwatch teams at the time. And that's the letter I came across when I was doing the history of the Moonwatch project. And they actually did see some of the moon, the early moons, the artificial moons, but they weren't the U.S. ones that they were expecting to be watching. The first one they saw were Russian satellites. It's an interesting story nonetheless. And they're probably unidentified objects hidden in those Moonwatch records, because they would get together at certain times and make the equivalent with the little Moonwatch telescopes of a picket fence across the sky, waiting for objects like satellites to cross through when they'd know when and where the satellite crossed. And that was before everything could be done with radar later on. So occasionally, I'm sure they must have seen things cross through that were never matched up with any satellite or known object.
3: The last time you... Oh, go ahead. Were you finished with your thought?
0: That's all I need to say, probably more than I needed to say.
3: You can say as much as you want, no extra charge. That the last time you and I were on a show, I brought up the Curious Bookshop on the main drag in East Lansing, and how I used to haunt that all the time. And I mean, for pulp magazines, UFO books, Lovecraft sometimes in hardcover, and some of the authors that published Lovecraft-style stories. But did you ever go to the Abelman Bookshop in Hamtramck?
0: I do not think I did. Of course, Curious Bookstar, I was at many a time, and the the archive bookstore when it was around later on, and the number of the ones in Ann Arbor, but I don't think I ever went to one in Hamtramck.
3: Well, for people that don't know, Hamtramck is a captive suburb in Detroit, just a couple of miles down. And there was this, it's not there anymore, but this two-story Able Man bookstore, dirty, dusty. It had, you know, paperbacks and books on the lower level. I would go and ask the guy if I could go upstairs because that's where all his pulp magazines were. Oh my God. I didn't have a lot of money, but I got a lot of issues of things like Amazing Stories, Startling Stories, you know, way before these went to a digest size. And I got, you know, some original stories by Ray Bradbury. I have a story in a beat up Weird Tales by Robert E. Howard, a Conan story. And, I found some very hard to find the hero pulps like Doc Savage and The Shadow, but I found a few of those. So that was, I take my measly paycheck and go there. I should have been saving my money, but you know, hey, you only live once. So I would go there and just dole out a few bucks. And I built up a nice little collection. So
0: It's hard to get a bargain nowadays. There's
3: oh, good Lord! People look especially up
0: too many things on the web and know what they have.
3: Andy and Susie, any other questions? Parting words? Thoughts?
1: I did want to mention that in honor of Lovecraft, I am drinking the official drink of Rhode Island, which is coffee milk. Horace got
0: Lovecraft it. Loved coffee and with lots of sugar in his case. He was a teetotaler other in terms of alcohol, but coffee he loved with lots of sugar. Yeah. And
1: so for anyone not from New England, coffee milk is almost like chocolate milk or strawberry milk, where you have a concentrated coffee flavored syrup that you mix in with milk. It's a New England delicacy that pairs very well with a Fluffernutter sandwich. So that's my recommendation to everyone.
0: I'm sure that Lovecraft would appreciate that.
3: Very good. And Andy, any parting words, any questions?
2: No, I'm good. I must admit, I was fascinated by this conversation, thinking about weird fiction. I'm a big fan of the last few years, especially you've got really gone back into it. Just one brief thing. Have you ever come across the Dark Adventures Radio Theater, the H.G. Lovecraft Society?
0: I have, and have listened to a number of them.
2: I think I would recommend their version of Call of Cthulhu to anybody, because it turns into, as you know, you heard it, turns into a proper story with characters actually speaking of their experiences rather than just a narrative. What they did with that would make a brilliant movie, I think. It's fantastic.
3: Well, Horace, we're going to have you back. I mean, we just barely scratched the surface, and this has just been a lot of fun. You know, I know we all have our favorite books here, but ladies and gentlemen, when the stars are right, H.P. Lovecraft and Astronomy, Horace A. Smith and Edward... His last name?
0: Gimos.
3: Okay, very good. I'm glad you said it. Okay. But yeah. it's just a fascinating book. It covers, some of the areas we talked about tonight, it just covers everything. And it is such a fun book. And you don't even really necessarily have to be a fan of Lovecraft to, I mean, if you enjoy history and the past and how they were, they were so new at trying to explore the heavens. This is just a fascinating book. So I guess with that, we'll close it out and let you have any parting words, Horace?
0: No, I'm very glad to have been here, and we could go on all night, but we better not.
3: Especially since Andy is in, I don't know how many time zones he's away, but he could just pass out any second. Heck, I could pass out any second. That was a wild trip to Frogman. But I'll go ahead and close out the show. Thanks, everybody, for being here. Okay. The High Strangeness Factor was created by Steve Ward and Andy Mercer and is copyrighted on the Paranormal UK Radio Network. Our fearless production team, steers the rudder for the network. Andy Mercer is the producer for The High Strangeness Factor, along with other shows. I can be heard on a panel on Paul Dale Roberts' show from time to time. And I do some Mothman 101 shows, which go way beyond the Mothman. Andy Mercer completed the ending theme for the show, and Brian Zeller composed the opening theme for The High Strangeness Factor. And I am Steve Ward, along with Andy Mercer. I am a displaced Michigander deep in the Ohio Valley, living on the same road that the Mothman chased cars back in the middle 60s.
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5: Éire is the Irish or Gaelic word for Ireland. 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Welcome to Scary Éire.
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5: Hello and welcome to episode 23 of Scary Éire, hosted by me, Mark Manning, from the east coast of Dublin in Ireland. Our guest today will be Eugene Doran, founder of Paranormal Afterlife and a recent convert into Ghost Éire, run by our old friend Paranormal Trousers Anthony. So do stay tuned for him because he's a really interesting guy.
7: And now it's time for our regular little insert, random, anonymous, strange, but true.
8: I grew up in the village of Whitegate in Cork Harbour. We are the last place you pass through before the hellhole that is Trebolgan. Before it was a holiday centre, it was an Irish school. Before that was a convent. The story concerned a monk that travelled around the country, but eventually settled in Whitegate as it was beside the sea, but also because it where he'd met and fell in love with a young nun. They began to have their secret affair. However, they were caught, and in a very unchristian punishment befell the young nun, who was buried in the wall of the newly constructed archway leading to the grounds. Wrought with despair, the monk later hung himself from the arch. The iron peg he tied the rope to is still visible today. No one knows who hangs the noose there every year when it is closed for the holidays.
9: This tale is more sad than scary, but here in Wicklow town, long ago, there was a chapel in Melancholy Lane, which continues from the Green Hill Road to the main street. And one Sunday morning when the people were at Mass, the soldiers under Sir Charles Coote, who had been sent over by Queen Elizabeth in the 16th century, surrounded the lane, set fire to the chapel. Some of the soldiers blocked the top of the lane. Others formed a line at the bottom, so that when the people were in the middle of the lane, the soldiers gathered around them and killed them. The blood ran down the lane and through the main street. It is said that the bricks from the ruins of the chapel were built into a house, which was unlucky. This is why that lane is called Melancholy Lane.
5: I've always thought ghost stories were just that. Stories, that made up stuff you tell around a fire, that ends with a boo, and everyone listening enjoys a goofy laugh before moving on to the next tale of horror. I'm an atheist, so by default, I will deny any indulgence in deity, ghosts, or the afterlife. When I tell this story, I emphasize that it's all the more troubling for me, as it challenges my steadfast belief in science over religious belief. So, saying all that, here's my recounting of an experience of a haunting. I used to work with young people who could be described as vulnerable or high risk. The work tended toward physical outdoor activities, and we often used residential centres across Northern Ireland. I'd been in this line of work for nearly 15 years at the time I had this experience. So I wasn't some giddy noob that got spooked by being in an unfamiliar building. I led a team of 5 youth workers, and we were constantly looking for different venues to run short residential for the youths we were responsible for. The kids we worked with, 15 to 16 years old, would generally mess around all night, and our main objective was to make sure they didn't burn the building to the ground or kill each other during the night. You might think I'm exaggerating, but this was more than 25 years ago, and life in Belfast was just destroying kids, and the net result for us meant the fix the deranged kids business was booming. Our charges got us kicked out of most of the usual centres for anything from arson, vandalism, GBH, intoxication, or all of the above. After many searches, we found great accommodation in Glenariff, not too far from the forest park. The building we ended up using was owned by the monks. The ownership reinforced by the odd cross or two on the walls and the odd Child of Prague statue, which we hid straight away. It had been a parochial house or retreat centre. It had a smell that can only be described as a mix of incense, 1970s B.O., and fear. But as a residential venue for high-risk kids, it was great. No neighbours or warden to keep awake. Solid internal walls with a good sound insulation, and at least 5 miles from civilization, and to be honest, there wasn't much the kids could do to wreck the place. As it was an old building with old furniture and random pictures of landscapes and Christ and saints hanging from the walls. We were on our second night, and we had a few incidents that almost ended the residential, and then things were looking better. Once our group had settled for the night at 4 a.m., I was locking up the building and was in the process of locking the kitchen door. I couldn't get the right key from the bunch in my hand, and the only light I had was the glow of the white and green fire exit sign at the end of the corridor that I was standing in. I had tried a few keys, old cast iron ones, all rust brown and shiny with years of oxide and greasy hands. I found the right one with a bit of red tape on it, locked the door, pulled the key, and turned to walk the corridor leading to the stairs. When a child, laughing, ran like a flash across the corridor, my first reaction was the whispered word through gritted teeth, "Christ!" as I couldn't work out how one of our kids got down the stairs and past all my colleagues. I was thinking, God, it's 4 a.m. I thought we were done for the night. However, 2 things then occurred to me that equally confounded me, which rolled in my mind in a quick looping succession, and I can't say how much time passed as I tried to separate these observations before I could make any sense of what I had just witnessed. I had one of those shifts in perspective that is akin to hearing someone you know well has just died. That dizzy hammering in your head, where you think you'll be sick if you speak or breathe. I had just seen a boy aged no more than 10 years old, wearing grey shorts, black brogues, knee-length socks, which had fallen to his ankles, running across a corridor that had no doors or openings on either side. I won't say I shrugged this off like a champ, because I didn't, and neither do I now, more than 25 years later. There was no way it was a trick of the light or a figment of a tired mind. It was real, no matter how much my atheist brain wants to deny it. I used the building only once more, and on that occasion, again in the dead of night, a young traveller from Limerick had a seizure, and my colleagues and I were desperately trying to manage with our basic first aid skills for an hour before the ambulance arrived. As he recovered, he was staring over my shoulder. He spoke and said there was a boy laughing behind me. The Limerick kid started wailing, saying a load of indecipherable stuff. I heard him saying that the boy told him he would be standing in the shadows soon. He was so bloody scared. I'll tell you now, that nearly finished me. I barely kept it together while we waited for the ambulance. I'll confess, I was on full tilt for a number of years after. I never went back to that place, and I'm not sure if it was the catalyst for me to leave youth work and change career. I live in Dublin now. I used to tell this story occasionally when I thought someone would get what I saw. More often than not, people listen, nod, laugh, ask if it was real, but no one has ever asked how it affected me. Oh, I have driven past that building once since then. I hear it's been turned into holiday apartments. But I'm not about to go for a look at that place any time soon. I would be happier now if I heard the place had burnt to the ground, the rubble and ashes tipped into the sea. I also heard that the traveller boy from Limerick got shot in the head by a .22 rifle, and he managed to survive. So, if you know the place I'm talking about, keep it to yourself. I don't want to hear you were ever there, nor will I describe the place further for you to find. I'm only telling you this as a gentle warning. Do not seek out paranormal stuff, because if you find it, it won't become a story that you keep to tell people. It becomes the stuff that keeps you awake at night, 25 years later.
10: Mark Manning.
11: Yeah, a couple of things over the years, but I've learned, well, I suppose it's not learned. I've just become accustomed to it, and I think it's kind of, it's maybe another sense or something. But often when you go into places, you will get a feeling for the place, and you'll get a feeling of whether or not it's comfortable. And whatever causes that, who knows what causes that, but we have an intuition, we have an inbuilt intuition. I can't describe what it is or where it comes from or how, the physics of it or the chemistry of it, but it's there, and anybody will tell you to stick with your intuition. If you think something doesn't feel right, then don't hang around.
10: Superb advice from regular contributor to Scary Era, David McGlynn, a.k.a. The Squire. And don't hang around either. If you've got an Irish paranormal tale to tell, simply email paranormalireland@protonmail.com and it'll be read out for you. Or you get to tell it on air yourself. That's paranormalireland@protonmail.com.
12: 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I am the creator and founder of Emerald Isle Paranormal Researches. 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
13: Hello, Scary Era listeners. My name is Anthony Kerrigan, and I'm a member of a paranormal psychical research team called Ghost Era. 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You can also watch shows of the Ghost Era channel, where we interview numerous people in the field of the paranormal and Fortina. 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I just got to deal with this ghost now. 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
14: Get out.
15: My name is Matthew Clark, and I'm with the Cork Supernatural Society. Our most recent investigation took us to a location called the Black Gates in County Cork, which is the ruins of an ancient churchyard said to be haunted by a demonic presence of a vicar who gave evidence against the Irish rebels to the British, and the Irish rebels ended up being executed with their heads cut off and put on the gate. You can find out about the investigation by following us on Facebook or Instagram at Cork Supernatural Society, and we'll update any evidence caught on that investigation. We'll go up on either of those pages. 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
5: Now, stay with me a moment, because Dublin isn't just a city, it's a spirit. From humble beginnings and tough streets, its people have forged something unbreakable. There's a warmth behind the struggle, a determination that never fades. They are, without question, the salt of the earth. Steady, strong, and full of heart, allow me introduce you to one of Dublin's sons. Eugene from Afterlife Paranormal, welcome.
14: Thank you, Mark. Thanks for having me on the programme.
5: Whereabouts in Dublin are you from originally, Eugene?
14: Ballyferma originally.
5: You had that kind of hard edge, didn't you, in Ballyfermot and Ballymun back in the day? But once you were in the fold of the community, it was a beautiful place, am I right?
14: Yeah, that's true, yeah. Ballyferma people are great. And most of my mother's family actually lived in Ballymun, believe it or not. And two of my uncles started Ballymun Athletic.
5: Oh.
14: At the time, would have been in the 70s.
5: But do you know, really was, I don't want to be all cliched, but you might know that song, In the Love of the Common People, right? The community,
14: that's true, yeah.
5: The community spirit that exists in kind of inner city Dublin, or, you know, even on the outskirts, the whole, I don't know, Inchicore, Clondalkin, Ballymun, Ballyfermot, Sheriff Street, you know, you could, and I'm sure people did, back in the day, you would leave your key in your door. Neighbours used to regularly go into each other's houses, I remember.
14: That's true. A lot of people left their key on a chain in through the letterbox.
5: Yeah.
14: And you could just come and go. And neighbours were great, because I remember as a kid, my ma saying to me, oh, drop in next door to Mrs. Smith and ask her, would she have a bit of butter till this evening, yeah, or would she have a drop of milk, stuff like that. But that's, I think, all people are like that in them days. I don't think they had as much as they have today.
5: No.
14: You know, and there was more a community back in the old days, if that's what I want to call it, the old days. But yeah, people were more, it was more togetherness than anything. I don't think people had a lot, so they used to share it. So,
5: when were the first inklings in Eugene Doran's life that there might be something, say, beyond the veil of normality?
14: I suppose my Aunt Sarah, she lived in, I think it was something like 264 Coultry Road. I remember she had the ghost. Well, that's what she told me. And he used to switch on the washing machine, turn off the washing machine, lights that flicker, stuff like that. And she eventually moved down to number one Coultry Road, and she said the ghost followed her there. But it was a friendly ghost that did tricks on her, and, you know, turn off lights, or she might turn the telly off and go into the kitchen to get a cup of tea, and she'd come back, the telly be off. So she had little stories like that, all of little mysterious things, stuff would go missing, she'd be looking for her for ages, and all of a sudden it just appeared in front of her. So she called her the ghost, her mischievous friend, and he followed her, that's what she said.
5: Yeah.
14: And she moved to Darndale then. She moved to Darndale, and she said the ghost or spirit, whichever it was. Yeah, some people call them ghosts. I prefer the word spirit.
5: Yeah.
14: And he followed her to Darndale and done the same things all the time up till the day she died. But she always said there was no malice, no harm. And it was just, she talked to him. She actually walked around the house talking to him. So believe it or not. So yeah, and that was kind of really got me into it. So now I was saying, oh, something going on here. And then probably maybe 7 or 8 was my first trip to the Hellfire Club.
5: Oh yeah.
14: With my parents. And an aunt had come out from England. They were looking for somewhere to go. It was a lovely summer's evening. So we all headed up to the Hellfire Club. It was my first time. Climbed up in the roof. I had a look around. Didn't really know the story of it.
5: Yeah.
14: And then obviously on the drive up, they were telling me, aunt and that, the story of the devil playing cards, jumped up, set the place on fire. And so I started tuning in. But I remember going home that night, and I went to bed and I felt a bit scared. I was thinking, oh, the devil, he could be coming after you or whatever. My mother came up to me because she knew something was up. And she actually said to me, oh, don't worry, God will look after you. And they're only stories or whatever. So from that, I said, oh, well, if there's a story, there must be something behind it. So from then I started kind of getting into, not the occult, but reading up on things. I started buying magazines. Dracula, had pictures of Dracula and ghosts and the wolf.

0: books I read was despair. It was despair of Christ and the Nazis looking for it, stuff like that. And that was probably the first book I remember reading. And then it was that got me, you know, wondering what the occult is about.
1: Eugene, visitation dreams. You were telling me before we did this interview that you had two of them. Can you recall those for us?
2: I can. The first one was, it's going back to 2018. My best friend died in November the 29th. And probably 2 months later, in the January, I was dreaming. I was in the city centre near Liberty Hall. And over in out of Conway, I had seen my best friend over near Liberty Hall, and he was waving to me. But I knew by his gesturing and the way he was moving, he was actually asking me, was I okay? Was everything fine? And I said I was, and with that, the dream ended. Yeah. And then a couple of months later, I had a dream where he was in a restaurant or a canteen of some sort. And over to the left, where there's a set of doors, one waiter goes in one day, door that's bringing in the plates, and the guy that's bringing out the food comes out another door. So he pointed to me towards the doors and said, watch yourself, stop. So I stopped dead, and with that, a trolley came out, a waiter came pushing out a trolley and nearly hit me. So that was fine. But a couple of days later, I was driving to work, and as I came to a set of lights and I stopped, just as I took off when the lights went red, the first car went, I was the second car. And just as I pulled away, just to the left of me in the corner of me, I spotted something white. I looked, I realised it was a car. And I tried to speed up a little bit to get out of its way, but he actually came through the junction that the lights would have been red for him. And he actually was driving that fast, came through the junction, and he hit me. But I think if I hadn't been, I knew that dream was warning me of something, so it was kind of alert on the day. Offered a few days before that, because I thought, and said, Jerry's trying to tell me something, and the car actually hit me at the back. But if it had hit me on the side, in the front, his car would have ended up in the driver's seat, and that's what the police told me. So, so that was kind of, they were two visitation dreams I had. I had a couple going back a few years ago, but I don't know whether they would have been, because it was a lot younger, and maybe it was just imagination, but now I know today that it's not.
1: Yeah.
2: And I've spoke to other people since then, and they've had some similar dreams or visitation dreams, if you will. But yeah, I'm really interested in that. I suppose visitations can come in different forms. A guy came to me that I work with, and he said to me that is a family member of his had died. But not long before she died, he bought her a bottle of perfume. And he said that in around the time of our anniversary of it, he can actually smell the perfume. And this, she died about 20 years ago. But he is convinced, coming up to the date that she died, he can actually smell perfume for a day or two before that. So that's very interesting. Other things that I love to hear about is stories that people tell me of instances where they've seen someone that they haven't seen in a long time, and they'd wave to them on the street on the far side of the road, only to half an hour later meet somebody else.
1: Yeah.
2: They'd say, we met Eugene. That I seen Eugene earlier on, I gave him a wave, and the person said, oh, no, sure, Eugene died 2 years ago. You know, stuff like that. Yeah. Why did he see them, or stuff like that? But yeah, I kind of really got into it after that. Then I started that I put a little team together, and I said to myself, you know what? Let's go to some cafes. Let's go to some houses. Let's find out, is there something else? Is there a residual energy that people leave behind?
1: It was very interesting that Jerry, your good friend, came back to you.
2: Strange the way things happen. Another thing that fascinates me is, you know, some people, it's past lives. That's kind of another, that's something else. You know, for me, like past lives is, you ever get a feeling that you know something really well. And you're, like, for instance, in my case, I'm fascinated with World War II Germany and the Nazis. And

0: kind of fascinated with the Roman Empire. And when you look at both of them together, you think the rallies in Nuremberg that they would have had, and in Munich and all these places, and then you think of the big parades the Romans would have had, all the flags, the pomp, the whole lot. I think to myself, well, they're very alike. Maybe they tried to take over the world in different millennia, if you want to say. And then I think to myself, that sometimes you say to yourself, I've seen that before, or I remember that, you look at something. And I went to see two different mediums myself, one here in Ireland I spoke to, and one in America. And I was in America about 10 years ago. Yeah, 10 years ago I was in America. And I just, for the fun of it, I said, I'll go and see a medium there. We've seen it up, said we'll go and have a thing. And both of them mediums said, oh, he was a German soldier in the Second World War.
1: Right.
0: And I was thinking, oh, I don't know about that. But when they were explaining it to me, they both explained that I would have been a child. And I said, when they gave me the date, they were saying, oh, you were in the army, you were a child. And I was, they gave me the dates of when I was born, and I was saying, oh, that couldn't be right. That would only make me about 13 or 14. And when I actually read into it even more, then there was child soldiers.
1: Yeah, Hitler Youth. Yeah.
0: But in the last days of the war,
1: yeah,
0: they
1: Berlin.
0: Were running out of men. Yeah, they were running out of men. They were running out of soldiers. He actually recruited children. So there was children from the age of 8 years of age.
1: Yes, Volkssturm. Old men and young boys. It was horrific.
0: That's it. So, yeah, it was. So I done, when I spoke with Anthony from Ghost Data, I actually told him that story. And we done, in part of an interview we done with Andy, we discussed that. But I think, could have, you know, is afterlife, and this is where I went with afterlife paranormal, is that afterlife? What is the afterlife? Do we actually go to another dimension? Or is the afterlife we travel on in our DNA? So, for instance, if 300 years ago, a long-lost relative could play piano and say, 200 years from now, a relation of mine is born, a five-year-old child, all of a sudden sits at piano and is able to play the piano. Is that a DNA thing gone back? Does your DNA travel? And that's how you become immortal. Is that the word?
1: I think that's a very good way of putting it. I think we live on. Yeah. That kind of thread that continues on. And it's probably a few things. It's experiential, like say for instance, like a trauma. I mean, apparently like Holocaust, relatives of Holocaust victims, you know, are affected by trauma to some extent, even though they weren't there.
0: Exactly.
1: And then just shared experiences as well, shared language, shared attitudes. Because the whole idea is, I think, like life is a bit of a baton thing. You pass the baton on to the next. Do you use much technology in your investigations?
0: My equipment is camera, a video recorder, torch, EMF reader, and a voice recorder. That's me. Everything fits into one little box and off we go. But on investigations now, I've been to Leap Castle, Redwood Castle, Ross Castle Inn, Cavan. I've been to Spike Island. numerous places I've been. One of the unbelievable places that I've been to, and I've seen no spirits, no sign of anything, only a heaviness and a sadness, and that was Limavady Workhouse in Limavady. I was there, and probably even today, of all the things I've seen that I can't explain, or noises that I can't explain, whatever, this is the one place that will always be with me. I was there, the story of the workhouses, the way they separate the families, and when you just go in there, just the complete sadness that you feel is just unbelievable. Because a lot of things I do is when I go to a location, the first thing I do is stand. I know this sounds stupid, but I stand and I put my hand on the walls.
1: Oh, I do that.
0: And I just
1: Totally. I'm with you. I do that all the time.
0: And I just close my eyes, and probably for maybe 2 minutes, I tried to block out everything and just tried to feel the vibrations of the building, tried to take in the whole atmosphere. I tried to block out everything else and just try and feel what energy there is. And then I'm off then to find out, right, okay, what do people see here? Why do they think they see it? And that's where they come from. I probably should have done, a few people tell me I should have done a parapsychology course, which I keep saying, yeah, I'll do it, but I never get around to doing it because people think I'm really good at talking to them about things that have happened to them. So, yeah, probably parapsychology I really like. I just really like talking to people and getting that information. But as for investigation, people always say to me, have you ever seen a ghost? And they can't believe it when I say, no, I haven't. Yeah. I've never seen a ghost or a spirit, whatever you want to call it. I said, I've seen things, I've heard things that I can't explain. But 99.9% of stuff is explainable. If you hear, I was in the castle one night and people were saying, oh, I can hear a baby. It's like a baby, like just this little whining sound like a baby. So while everyone was sitting around the table, there was a seance going on. I actually investigated the room, and in one window, I was listening, down in one window, on the window frames, all old wooden windows, obviously, and there was a little crack in the glass. And the wind was howling outside. Mm. And every now and again, whatever way the wind had hit that window, you just had this.
1: Yeah, the wind ferrets through the little crack. I know that. And sometimes floorboards the same.
0: Exactly. And that's what it was. But that took me about half an hour to actually find that down. So, that was it. I debunked everything. Till I have no explanation for it. And then, yes, well, this could be something. And then other people say, oh, I thought I seen a ghost one time, this, that, and the other. But then when I think that, do we see ghosts? Do we see spirits? Or do they see us? Is there a parallel universe running along? So, and do we step into their universe just for a split second and back out? And it's not actually that we see a ghost. It's that they actually see us. Now, I think of all these mad... I have to think of all scenarios that when you run out of scenarios that you're left with something that, well, this could be something unworldly or unnatural, if that's what you want to call it.
1: I think there's a variety of explanations.
0: Yeah.
1: And I am different from you insofar as I saw... one thing that's as a child that stuck with me forever, and I am going to hold true to that experience, and nobody is going to tell me I saw anything different. It was too vivid. So I feel like an imposter syndrome when I'm talking to all you guys who are carrying out investigations regularly, Anthony, as you mentioned, or Puka Vogue, or PJ Kavanagh, and God rest him, PJ Doog, and that lovely lady as well up in Emerald Isle, Paranormal Jenny, or Rhonda Hale.
0: Yeah.
1: And the Who's the Guy, the Paranormal Resident? Have you heard of him as well? I want to get him on.
0: I've never met him. I've heard him. I've seen photographs. He does be with Jenny.
1: He's with Jenny, but he's also with Rhonda. He seems to be a bit of a ladies' man.
0: Oh, well, I'm far from that now.
1: How come he's such a hit with the girls, Eugene? It's not fair.
0: Yes, that's it. Must be his big camera.
1: Yes, he's big camera with his multiple lenses. But I want to get him on because he's done some beautiful camera work as well.
0: If you
1: have seen his YouTube channel, I think for those of you who are listening, it's Paranormal Resident, it's called. And I know he did a series with Rhonda as well. I think he was calling it The American Psychic or whatever. But the filming is beautiful. I mean, it's so well crafted. One, I'm on the show, but I also want to know how he does what he does because it's a beautiful thing, Eugene.
0: Yeah, it is. Yeah. And there's some really, really good people. And you know what it is? That even though a lot of us, I'm sure, have met each other, I've met people from a group that I used to go with, a pair of events from up in the north.
1: Yeah, you were good mates with them. Yeah, from
0: my yeah. It's just different things have happened and people have gone different ways. And the usual, I was in a, when I started my group there a few years ago, there was a few of us, and then people got married and some moved on, some had kids, so it's hard to get everyone back together again. And then it kind of just went, then it was just myself and Val, and we had a girl, a medium that we used to pick up, and she'd come with us, but then she went off doing her own thing, and people did, and now I'm kind of a lone wolf.
1: Yeah.
0: Well, I was a lone wolf up to a couple of weeks ago, but so being everywhere, I've been to a great place, a place called Sharon Rectory.
1: Gruesome murder there, I think, at one stage, was there? Double murder.
0: Yeah, that's right. Double murder, yeah. And I've been there twice. I've had the pleasure of being there twice. And the first time we went, it was unbelievable. And then they thought that we'd done such a good job, they asked us to come back again. So we went back the following year for All Souls Night. And it was absolutely brilliant. Yeah, it's a brilliant place. It's one of the spookiest places I've ever been in. Probably the spookiest.
1: Sharon Rectory. What part of of Ireland is it in? Is it the north?
0: It's up in Manor Hamilton in Donegal.
1: Wow.
0: Yeah, there's Emma Louise up there, our sister Victoria, and our mum Lisa. But we were there. They give you a tour. When you got there, they give you a tour. First of all, explain different rooms, you know, what's happened to them and that. But it was unbelievable. And I was in the house for about 20 minutes. All of a sudden, I just became seasick. It was the only word I could
1: say. Nauseous.
0: Seasick. Yeah. Nauseous, yeah. Just, it wouldn't leave me. And it was with me for most of the day. And when we were there, now we knew nothing about the building. It was just pure luck we got the chance to go there. And I was down in the cellar. We were doing a call and out session in the cellar. And for some reason, I kept saying, my sister was there at the time. She was part of the team. And I kept saying to her, I was touching the wall behind me. And I was saying to her, there's something behind that wall. And my sister was saying, couldn't be, we're underground. And I said, no, there is, there's something there. I can feel, it's like someone's behind it. Mm. But it was only later on in that evening that one of the people that lived in the house, one of the lords, well, I wouldn't call them lords, but, you know, one of the gentry, we say.
1: Yeah.
0: And he had an affair with a maid there, and she had a child, a little child, and seemingly, the story is, the child was buried. Killed and buried behind the wall. Now, that's the version. But yeah, that was a great place. And there's actually a footage of a ball. It was actually Val's idea. We were shopping when we knew we were going back the second time. We were out shopping. And as we were going along, Val says, you know what, I might buy this little ball. Because I remembered someone on the night said to me, there's be a child on the stairwell. So Val said, look, do you know what? We'll buy this ball and we'll put it on top of the stairwell and we'll see if there's anything happening. So we set up camera, the whole lot, and we set up the television. And we have people, what I love to do is sit people in front of the television screen. And what we do is we were setting up the cameras, we'd give someone a notebook and we'd say to them, okay, there's a notebook. If you see anything, you write down the time and what you think you saw. So people had loved that, and I'd say, oh yeah, I'll do that. And people were killing each other to sit in front of it. So we gave everyone an hour. We'd say, right, okay, you two sit there for an hour. We'll document the time, what you thought you saw, blah, blah, whatever. So we had people there, and some members of the public were there as well. So we were all on the big tour, and I was at the back, and I have to say, I was at the back, and I was a bit nervous myself there, because I was saying to people, just whatever you do, don't be just a single person on their own. I don't know, there's just something about the building.
1: If I recall as well, wasn't that when you were in charge of the investigation? This is Sharon Rectory. And
0: yeah.
1: You insisted that nobody be alone.
0: That's it. And I said that there's be no one to be on their own. That someone has to be with them. Even if someone was going to the toilet or saying, someone go with you. So we obviously done the ethical thing was, any girls going to the toilet, one of the female members of the team would go and wait out the toilet for them, whatever they did. So we set the ball up on the top of the stairs. We brought people through and we asked people, can you tap the boards around the wall, the ball? And nothing was happening. The ball was dead still because I actually set it into a groove in the floorboards myself and I was tapping it. It wasn't moving. And so we got people to do it, members of the public, just to, you know, say to people, because one guy said to me, what's the ball for? So I explained to him. And I said, just tap around it there, see there's a mill, but it didn't. But just in front of that, on about the third step down, was a little Buddha head. So that was it. The camera's there, everyone's watching the screens, and about 40 minutes into the investigation, the ball started wobbling slightly, and with that, it bounced down the stairs. But it didn't go over the Buddha head, it actually went around it.
1: Yeah.
0: Now, because it went around, out to the... We say it was going down the left wall. So, but what should have happened is if the ball moved out, it should have actually went across the stairs. That's what really should have happened.
1: Yes.
0: But it didn't. It actually went right around the Buddha head, back close to the wall and straight down the stairs.
1: So like an intelligence behind it.
0: Like an intelligence, yeah, exactly.
1: I'm interested that your wife and yourself are part of the team because females have a different energy, I think.
0: They do, yeah.
1: And a different person, and often they're wiser than us guys.
0: You know? I think women are definitely wiser than men.
1: More intuition, yeah.
0: That's it, exactly. Yeah, now my wife would be more, I suppose two of us are spiritual, but I'd say she'd be really, really spiritual herself. Yeah, she's, it's hard to explain what she's like, but she's just, she can just feel things. She knows. Like, if we were in a building, she could nearly tell you what's in the next room, what we're going to encounter, just that kind of feeling. And she's been involved in a couple of seances then with other mediums. Well, she's not a medium now, with mediums. And, she's really good. I don't know, different take on stuff to me, but that's probably what makes it good when we are together.
1: And has she seen or heard anything that stands out?
0: She'd be the same thing. She'd be the same as me. Like, I'm not going to tell people I've seen something if I haven't.
1: Yeah.
0: And she'd be the same as me. She's seen things and felt things that she can't explain or, you know, stuff like that. But she's, she's just different. I don't know. It's hard to explain. You'd have to see her doing whatever. She just, I don't know how to explain her. That's the honest thing. I just, it's hard to explain what she does.
1: Yeah.
0: I actually have to say her down. But she's really spiritual. And
1: good.
0: Yeah, I don't know. The thing about her, unfortunately, is, and I don't know, it's not a good thing, is she's an idealist, unfortunately. She thinks, you know, everyone should be peace in the world. Nobody should be hungry. Everyone should be friends and get on. Where I'm the opposite, I'd be, that's never going to happen. That's why she's an idealist.
1: You're right. It's very good to be Pollyanna and to see the good in everything and never see the bad in anybody. Yeah. But listen, the world isn't fair. And not everybody is a good person. Sure, there might be a background there that leads them to behave like that.
0: Yeah.
1: It's all lovely. But if they're killing or raping or whatever the hell is going on or manipulating people, you know, I'd love to see the good in them. I'd love to make an excuse that it's the background. Some people are just badasses. They'll take you for all you can get. And by the way, they prey on the idealistic type mindset.
0: That's right, yeah.
1: You know, as you know, you need to, as a man, you need to insert yourself somewhere in the middle and say, listen, I love your idealism. I really appreciate it. A little bit, you know, I'm not going to say it to their face, but a little bit naive. It's a little bit naive.
0: Yeah.
1: But God help anyone who tries to take advantage of it.
0: Because
1: the meek shall inherit the earth, I would hope. You know, but that's just a little rant. I know what you're saying, though. And it's a fact.
0: Even with the paranormal or supernatural, I still think of, say, God. What do people think of God? Like, you know, I'd actually probably say I'm a pagan, if anything.
1: No, pagans are good.
0: Yeah.
1: I like I'd pagans. Say, yeah. You know, you can't just write them off.
0: No. Yeah. And valid would be the same. We're always saying we're pagans. Because I wouldn't believe and look, I'm not knocking religions or whatever.
1: No, I know.
0: If like Catholic, whatever you are, Catholic, Protestant, whatever, Jewish, if your religion gives you comfort, that's absolutely fantastic. Like, I wish I'd have that kind of a thing. But my version on it is the sun. I love ancient Egypt and everything to do with it. Being to Egypt 3 times. But is the Pharaoh Akhenaten worship the sun? And I'm just wondering, is the sun God? Because the sun can give life, it can take life, it can destroy seas, turn forests into deserts. So is the sun the real God? And then the other version, like I actually had Jehovah's Witnesses a few years ago, you know, they knock around the doors and they talk to, and I actually sat outside with them on the wall and had a really good conversation that I was actually, you know, they were saying to me, game their God leaflet and whatever, that's what I call them. And I sat out and I said, I'm not a believer. And they actually asked me, why do you not believe? So I said to them, well, the first thing is, I don't believe there's an all God, one. Maybe we're all our energies, that when we die, we become a collective being, maybe.
1: It's reckoned that everybody is connected.
0: Yeah, that's it. Maybe we just come one big life force. But I said to them that when it came to Jesus, I said, Jesus probably was a real person. And I said, and what he could have possibly been was the first person to probably have empathy for people. You know, see a sick man in the street, help him, a beggar, give him food, somebody sick to him, help them, bring them back to life, maybe something like that. And that's what I said to them, the Lazarus thing. I said, maybe he was someone that was really, really ill. The guy Jesus came along, helped them, maybe gave him medicines that, you know, potions or whatever they made, and he actually came back from the brink of death. So everyone thought, oh my God, he's brought him alive. And maybe he was just one of them people that was, he was just had empathetic to the world, and he got followers, and it went on and on. And then I said to them, I know this sounds probably a terrible thing to say, I said, but when he was nailed to the cross, I said, maybe in his last breaths, and he actually thought there was a God, he was actually saying, you know, when he says, my Father, have thou forsaken me. I said, maybe at his last thing on that cross, he was actually thinking, someone is going to come and save me. And nobody ever did.
1: Mm.
0: You know, so like, there's a lot of, like, people talk about the paranormal, supernatural, but for me, it's like, there's, you can throw religion in there, history, everything is all in the paranormal, supernatural,
1: you know,
0: for me.
1: We're all, none of us can choose, you know, what faith we're indoctrinated into or born into. I often default to Christendom, and because it's broadly in line with the whole ethos of good and evil and do unto others, da da da.
0: I think if you don't do harm to anyone and you try to live a good life,
1: Jesus without the middleman. Don't give me the mausoleum palace.
0: Yeah.
1: It's not the Christ I'm aware of, who had nothing but time for the poor. Don't give me all this ornate paintings, galleries in Rome.
0: Yeah.
1: You know, that's not what it was ever about. It was never about being a business. Have you any opinions, Eugene, on ancient Irish sites? Have you gone to some of the, let's say, not conventional type buildings, but some of the old, I don't know, stone circles or places like Newgrange? Any investigations?
0: Yeah, well, I didn't do any investigations, right, but I was in Newgrange, and it's just hard to believe for the time that they could actually build a dwelling that on the solstice day that the sun would actually shine in that
1: Window.
0: if that's what you want to call it.
1: 21st of December, today, every year.
0: Yeah, and if modern man tried to do that today, they'd have to use computers and all sorts of gadgets just to do that, you know. So I don't know whether all them kind of buildings were going back to a time where an ancient race that was, well, I'm not saying more intelligent than those, but the lost civilizations, I think, over time. And let's see, where I tell you where it is a great place. I suppose it's not, I don't know whether it's up in Glendalough.
1: Yeah. St. Kevin's now around there?
0: Exactly, yeah. I was just going to say that when you're up there, it's actually fabulous. You just sit down and you have something to eat. And it's just, it's kind of, now sitting there, there's just a peace there or something. I don't know.
1: Yeah, the opposite of Limavady. The opposite of Limavady, eh? On a big scale.
0: Exactly.
1: So you've got this beautiful, peaceful, tranquil atmosphere of contemplation and of being. You get your headspace. I know what you meant about Limavady, the workhouse, because I was in a place in Barbados way back, and it was an old colony house. It had been used for slavery. And even though it was all converted now and it was 5-star, and we were eating underneath the stars, actually, at night, I could feel the oppression in the place. Yeah. Just like I identified with that when you said Limavady. It was the misery and the hopelessness. And it didn't matter what lobster I was eating at that table underneath the stars. So I know what that feels like. And beauty of up there in the monastery. What was it, Kevin's?
0: Kevin's, yeah.
1: It's the peace. Acceptance. You know, you sit there and you are as one. It is an amazing place.
0: Yeah, that, and if you're looking at there, they'll walk by you or stand looking at you.
1: Yeah. Yeah.
0: But I think it's just, I don't know, my daughter is, I'm going away again now. We're just going back to the God thing. Mm. But my daughter actually doesn't believe in God. She's actually believes when we die, that's it. It's like someone knocks off the light and that's the end of you.
1: Yeah. Lots of people share that opinion. Lots of people.
0: Yeah, but I don't think that's right. I don't think we live for, hopefully, maybe 90 years if you're lucky. And you have children, you have brothers, sisters, all people in your life that you love. And they love you. And then someone just turns off the light and that's it. I refuse to accept that, I have to say.
1: Well, it mightn't be so bad. I mean, I put it this way to you. When I was under the surgeon's knife a few years back, you know, I don't know where we go, but we're gone. I was gone for 8-9 hours. Yeah. I was gone.
0: Yeah.
1: You know, I don't know where it was. It didn't feel particularly bad. I just was no more. Now, I thought I was dead for a while, but a sister of mine reminded me that I was on one of these ventilator type things. So I was being kept alive while they operated. But I remember thinking, well, what I won't know won't kill me kind of thing. I'm gone. We go, you know. So I have no idea what it's all about. We can speculate till the cows come home. I had experienced one thing. I did see, and I've seen videos similar, when my mother was passing up in St. James's Hospital, myself and my sister, and we were the two youngest, had some time with her. And I think it might have been 24 hours before she died. And she was looking up above the, you know, at the ceiling of the hospital bedroom.
0: Yeah.
1: And she was talking and she was going, she actually went, can you see it? Isn't it beautiful? It's beautiful. And then she said, will you come with me? And you could see her looking up at, you know, like you see these old pictures of, say, Adoration of the Blessed Virgin or whatever, where people are just, their eyes are focused. So I did see that. Now, I don't know what the explanation for is. That is, you know, does the body kick in certain chemicals to, you know, is it actually maybe the drugs that she would have been on which they employ these days to help you along the way.
0: Yeah.
1: But I mean, she was very at peace and she seemed to be focusing. And she, you know, she'd look at us every so often and she'd look back at us. Do you not see it? Isn't it beautiful? Aren't they lovely? Are you coming with us?
0: Yeah, that seems to be a strange phenomenon because I've heard of that loads of times.
1: Mm.
0: of from all different people, you know, talking about family members and even my wife's grandmother, when she was dying, she was in James Hospital as well. When she was dying, she kept saying, is the Mazi there? But that would have been like an old word for it, Yamaha, but she called it the Mazi. She says, the Mazi's there. Yeah. And like, she was getting out of bed looking for her. And my friend, when he was dying, all he spoke about for 3 or 4 days before he died was his mother.
1: Yes.
0: That's all he spoke about. His mother. And he always was saying that when he was dying, like, he knew he was dying, he was saying to me, I hope my ma will come for me. You know,
1: of course, well, like, you know,
0: he was kind of in his full mind at that stage.
1: Absolutely, but, yeah. And it's well documented on battlefields like World War One, and Two. Many as the soldier died calling for their mother. They could be the toughest mothers themselves, but when it came to them actually being torn apart or wounded or on the point of death, they'd be screaming for their mum, you know?
0: Yeah.
1: There's something in God and mother, you know? We hear about the father all the time, but, you know, the mother is the nurturer and the one who creates us in the first place. So who knows? Yeah. Have you any opinion on Ouija boards?
0: Well, I just have my own opinion. I have one myself, but I'm willing to give it to anyone if they're listening, if they want, I'll post it. I bought it. Now, there is people that love them. I actually bought one myself, and it's actually more of an ornamental piece, if that's what you want to say. It is lovely. It's a lovely... I've brought on investigations and put it out on the table, and all people look and say, oh, that's fabulous looking. It's not your regular Ouija board, but... In my opinion, any time I've ever been on one with anybody, I don't do it now because I'll be honest, I actually, in my opinion, it's a mass hysteria thing.
1: Yes.
0: And I don't know, I'm not saying that they don't work, this is just my opinion on it, is what made me think it's a hysteria thing is I was in Leap Castle one night, and when we were doing the investigations, we'd have public people with. So we'd be doing glass work, you know, the yes, no with the glass and all different things, seance in one other corner, whatever. Well, one of the team would be with the people. So the night that we had the Ouija board, it turned out it was my night to be on the Ouija board. So I sat there and these 4 girls got on the Ouija board. And they were saying, oh, what do we do? So we explained to them, you know, ask the questions, you know, keep your hand on the planche, your fingers, whatever. Ask whatever questions, see what happens. So I was sitting there watching them, and one of the girls asked the question. I don't remember what the question was, but next of all, the planche started moving. And one of the girls says, oh my God, it's moving.
1: Mm.
0: And the woman said to me, are you not joining us? And I said, no, it's not my thing. And I wouldn't say to them, it doesn't work. Because I know other teams that have used them and it works for them. But for me, it's just not my thing. And that's what I said, it's just not my thing. And I'm not afraid, because one of the girls said to me, are you afraid to use it? And I said, no, it's just not my thing. And I'm not saying she was moving it. It was moving. And she said, oh my God, it's moving. So another girl asked another question and it moved again. And she said, oh, this definitely works. So all of a sudden, they were all asking questions and it was going everywhere. But in my mind, this is my opinion on it. And I'm probably completely wrong. And that's fine, because that's just my opinion. And somebody else's opinion is theirs. And we don't have to agree. And that's what it's all about. Because as I do say to other members of other teams, that we're all looking to get to the same point, but we're just using different paths to get there. And so what I think is that one person subliminally starts moving it, and because it's moving, the next person thinks, oh my God, it is, and they're actually moving it.
1: Yes.
0: So that's how, when they're all asking different questions, they're all getting the answers they're looking for. And I just think it's a fact that none of them know that they're doing it. The 4 girls were sitting there, but they actually didn't really... Well, I'm not saying... I can't say that. But in my opinion, I just think that it's moving and they actually don't know that they're doing it themselves. That's my opinion.
1: A mass hysteria thing, and it's not uncommon either. By the way, you, that's where, useless fact for you. Do you know where the name Ouija comes from?
0: Ouija. I know it was a board game invented in 18 something for the, but it's a German French.
1: It is. Do you know what it is? I'll tell you what it is. It's oui is the French for yes, and ja is the German for yes. So Ouija. Yeah. There you go. Yeah. You learn something every day. Nobody goes away empty-handed, Eugene, from this show.
0: Yes, but it's and that's what my belief in is. But that, then, as I say, that doesn't mean it doesn't work. And it's just for me that's my opinion, and that's my.
1: Okay, can I ask your opinion ask your opinion on one last thing? So here we are. We're in scary era, i.e., we're in Ireland. All right. So do you think Ireland's past, say the colonization, the famine, conflict, contributes to the reputation as a really haunted land?
0: I think it does.
1: It's a mix, isn't it?
0: I definitely think of, you know, things that happened there, like the energy of the people, say the famine, for instance, like obviously the amount of sorrow, the amount of lives lost, the energy that would have been in them bodies, it's obviously going to be long lasting. The energy goes into the ground, goes into the walls, whatever. It's like saying that we go back to a haunted castle maybe somewhere. Say Malahide Castle, for instance. People have saying they've seen spirits there. And I remember one person saying, I thought I saw a ghost there, but I only seen the top half of the body. Like, I didn't see the legs or anything like that. But is it because that when that spirit existed, maybe there was, because I said, what was there? And so I was like a row of bushes, but you could see through them, but I couldn't see any legs. And I said, well, maybe in that time there was no hedge there.
1: In the case of Malahide, I think there's a little dwarf type ghost there.
0: Right.
1: I've heard of that. Now, okay, I think somebody said a puka before as well, but I'm not sure about that.
0: Yeah.
1: But yeah, I think there was a little serving boy or some a serving boy that was a little dwarf or something. Little head pops up every so often. I was there last year for Duran Duran, you know, my band.
0: Oh, my wife was there last year.
1: Oh, God, I love Duran Duran. Don't start me on it. I'll go off on one of my infamous tangents again. Me and Simon, I tell you, that night we were rocking.
0: They said it was. I picked them up, actually. I was parked out on the grass in the rain.
1: Yeah.
0: And I could actually see the stage on the screen. So I got probably the last 15 minutes free, but I was on the screen.
1: It just brings me back. Eugene Doran from. Go on, tell us the name of your organisation.
0: Afterlife Paranormal.
1: Afterlife Paranormal. It's been a pleasure to meet you. And
0: sorry, can I just give you one more thing before I go? Redwood Castle, and we were there, and something similar happened in Leap Castle. On another night, we were there. We're all standing around up in the chapel, the Bloody Chapel, and we had a circle. And people were saying, I can feel something tugging at me, this, that, and the other, right? And something tugged off my hat, whatever it be. So it was fine, whatever. And then we were in Redwood Castle, and it was something similar, right? But when I was in Wexford there in October, I went on a bat walk. You know, just to see what it was like, bat walk. But they had gadgets there, and they could pick up the bats. Their signals, and the signal they could tell, by the frequency and all, they could tell what type of bat it was. I'm going to get a bat tracker for that.
1: Yeah.
0: And what I do is, I said, maybe in Leap Castle and in Redwood Castle, would it have been bats in the dark? But because I have a short video and we have it set up and the camera is pointing to the far side of the chapel. And you have to really, really stare at it. You can see a bat in the distance going by, but next of all, it flies up in front of the camera. I wonder, would it be bats that are flying around and are tipping off people? So people are saying, something's touching me there, or something's. In other words, they'd be thinking it's a ghost, whether actually it's probably just the bats. So I'm going to buy a frequency detector now myself. You know, I'm going to definitely get one of them, because that was brilliant, because it tells you exactly when the bat is coming.
1: Right.
0: So you can hear the bat, you know, whatever the sound it makes.
1: I saw a lady who looks after bats on some documentary, and apparently they're, you know, when you get to know them, and they were all, by the way, when she was talking, they were all hanging upside down in this room.
0: Yeah.
1: But they all have different personalities.
0: That's right, yeah.
1: You know, like a cat or a dog or something. She said they have different personalities.
0: Yeah, and I didn't know any of that till that was October. I went with my daughter. We just said, you know what, we'll go on this bat walk, see what it's, you know, it was just something to do. We went on it, and the bat, what would you call them, conservation people, they gave us the bat. I can't actually think of the exact name of them at the moment, but it was like picks up the frequency, and they gave them to us. And as the sound was getting near, like the beep beep beep beep sound, they'd say,
1: the sonar.
0: Right, put that torch on now. And the minute you put the torch on, the bat be beside you. Where if you were just walking, you wouldn't see it because you weren't expecting it. Where the tracker was bringing the bat to you, and you could tell exactly what bat. And the other information I got that night was every night. In the summer, one bat eats 2,000 midges a night.
1: Good God.
0: So there you go.
1: That is... Yeah, I'm sorry, but you've just trumped my Ouija board revelation to you as to the origin of the name. You've given us a much better one. What is it again? He eats how many midgets?
0: 2,000 midges a night.
1: Who's counting, though? All right.
0: Good, yeah.
1: On that happy note, I think we're gone a bit bat crazy. So, where can people find you, Eugene Doran?
0: Just Facebook, Afterlife Paranormal Facebook, and post in the future. Please God, I'll all go well for me as a ghost there.
1: So
0: I'll join the team. So hopefully, from the end of February, I'll be getting involved in whatever there.
1: Well, if I know Anthony. If I know Anthony, he'll have some crazy initiation ceremonies now. You know, he might have to wear his pants and go around the church three times. His paranormal pants.
0: More than likely, yeah.
1: We love our Anthony, and we love our ghost.
0: Maybe just needs a yapper.
1: Huh?
0: Maybe just needs a yapper.
1: Yeah, there you go. Yeah. Well, listen, you'll cancel each other out because he's well able to yap himself. Right, you take care of yourself, all right?
0: Listen, Mark, thanks again, very mate. Much for taking the time to...
1: All right, buddy.
0: ...talk to me.
1: Cheers. Yeah, cheers, Eugene.
0: Bye-bye.
1: Okay, bye.
2: Not paranormal. Mark Manning is real. Now that's a scary thought.
1: Oh, I can assure you, deep-voiced man, I am very real. And indeed, it's good to have a little chat with you here before we wind up things on Scary Era episode number 23. Hope you enjoyed it. I certainly did. Isn't Eugene Doran such a great guy? Such a dub, yeah. Salt of the earth and all. Speaking of which, we need to thank some people. Our readers, the lovely, loyal, vivacious Sarah Campbell. She's a Northern Ireland broadcaster and voiceover artist, as well as an event host, and she is extremely loyal to this podcast, and her vocal talent is always appreciated. You hear her on the Random Anonymous Strange But True section, as you do my old friend David McGlynn. David has reinvented himself some years back as a restorer of antique furniture. He is hugely erudite about the whole thing. I never knew it. I just knew him as a yuppie and a very funny guy. But no, I mean this. If you ever saw, what was that... If on this side of the pond you ever saw that old TV show, Lovejoy, remember the antiques guy? That's very much who David is these days. He just has a passion for it. It's amazing. So anyway, thanks very much to our readers. I mentioned episode 23. Let me inform you that I've planned to take Scary Era up to the top of the Ferris wheel at 50 episodes. So I don't know when that's going to be. If the Lord spares me in maybe 2 years' time or something, we'll hit episode 50. We began matters in October 2024 with episode 1 of Scary Era. And if it goes on beyond 50 episodes, it'll be because of you guys. I need as much interaction as I can get. Please take down the following email address. Make a note of it. And also, if you're listening to me on YouTube or anything you can subscribe on, hit that subscribe button. Don't delay. Do it N-O-W. Now.
2: Now.
1: Yeah, and the email address is paranormalireland@protonmail.com. 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If I don't hear from you, I can't really build a show. It's as simple as that. That said, when I began the show in October 2024, out of the woodwork, sorry about the pun, David, out of the woodwork, I got so many of you great paranormal guys, the PJs, of course, and one of whom, sadly, we lost, the three PJs, PJ Kavanagh, who is a total... He doesn't really know about the paranormal over on the west of Ireland. And, of course, down south, you've got the PJ in Pukavog paranormal as well. And, of course, lovely Jenny joins us from Emerald Isle. Speaking of ladies, actually, we have a guest on the next show. Her name is Carmel Conway. She's a psychic medium based out of Tuam in Galway. And she is, as we say in Ireland, great crack. But she's scaringly accurate as well in some of her observations and predictions. And you know when you're talking to a psychic medium and they start getting a bit too close to the bone and you're going, I don't need to know about that and neither do you. That's what you're saying in your head, you know. She is really good. So I recorded her over a 2-hour period in January. And I just kept delaying on getting the editing done because it was a long chat. Editing is when you tidy it all up, you know. Not only was it good in its organic state, but I just had to get rid of my ums and ahs. And, you know, I go off on tangents as well. It's something else I'm about to do one now. Because I want to talk to you about Marvin the Cat. We've had him since 2009. For a variety of reasons, he's also known as Charlie. And poor old Marvin is in the twilight of his years now. As I speak to you on the east coast of Ireland, South County Dublin, I'm about to take off into the clouds tomorrow for the sunny climes in Malta for some sea, sand, and mind your own business and wine. We're going to be 30 years married in May. So we decided to take the girls and just have a, you know... just have a blowout in the med. Why am I telling you that? Well, because Marvin's going to be... Well, he does have a little partner cat, but he's getting old and he pines, you know. I know he kind of really... We wrecked his head when we went to New York on a couple of occasions. You know, when we came back, he wasn't quite the same. He's getting needy, you know, that way. And he yowls into space. You know, I've seen him walking around. I'm not trying to be glib about it, but it's like... looks like a kind of Catzheimer's thing going on. Just walking and plodding around going, wow. He's got a variety of intonations, by the way. Marvin is a talking cat. He will actually respond to you when you say something. And he's always been like that. And I'm being more light and airy about it. But I tell you something, folks. If we lose him, and I don't think it's far off, it'll be a big loss. He'll be missed. He's been a unique member of the family. I've never felt like... about any other pet like this guy, because it's like he's been here before. It's almost like he's human. I don't want to say too much about it, but hopefully we've got a few more meows left out of him. But, you know, they pour out back legs as well, you know, and they go a bit wackety. There was a young buck on the scene as well, which didn't seem to help. We call him Big Tam. Big Tam, Big Tomcat. Apparently Scottish for Tom is Tam, and I don't know why I gave him such a moniker. He just seems to have a big Scottish-looking head on him. So anyway, but they became friends. I think they had a scrap, and they buried the hatchet, probably respectively in each other's heads. But they seem to have worked it out. You know, I even think Big Tam made it into our conservatory recently, and they were all hanging out. The three cats, the little cat, which is Abby Tabby, Marvin, and, you know, Big Tam had come over and he was being accepted. Really weird cats. Are you bored listening to that? Well, don't be. So, yeah. From me, Mark Manning on Scary Era. Take care, because I care.

0: Welcome to this edition of the High Strangeness Factor, copyrighted on the Paranormal UK Radio Network. I'm your host, Steve Ward, along with Susie Bastille and Andy Mercer. The High Strangeness Factor was created about half a dozen years ago, and we have covered all aspects of the paranormal. Andy and Susie, tell us a little bit about yourselves and what's going on and how people can contact you.
1: Ladies first.
2: Go ahead, Andy.
1: Oh, ladies first.
2: Well, people can't contact me. Sorry about it. But anyway, I had questions for you guys actually before we started. So yesterday I was thinking about liminal spaces and the theories that paranormal activity happens in these liminal spaces because it's an area of transition and things like that. And I was wondering, do you think that's why there's so many toilet ghosts in bathrooms?
1: That may be an American phenomenon. To get to me here.
2: You don't have toilet ghosts there?
0: I'm glad somebody thought to ask that question.
1: any number of reasons for that.
0: Well, let's hope they're not around. They have no business being there. But anyway, go ahead and tell us a little bit about yourselves. We already just found out a lot about Susie, but we'll move on.
1: It's disconcerting, to say the least. Well, as you know, I'm still plugging away at my next book I'm working on at the moment, which should hopefully be out sort of mid-spring. It's a transcription of a handwritten grimoire from the 1800s, which hasn't been published before. So I'm working on that and discovering the various other versions of it that are out there and compiling a sort of an essay that will go with the book, talking about the development of this particular manuscript, which is keeping me very busy, which I'm rather enjoying. You know, I'm quietly living in the West Country in a little village away from the bright lights of London and Essex, where I used to live, and enjoying the peace and quiet out here at the moment, which is very quiet because my wife Mandy is away for the weekend. She's off playing dancing, covering most of the music, if you would believe, whilst I have a house to myself, which is very nice indeed.
0: Susie?
2: So I don't have too much of anything going on. My muggle job has been getting in the way of having too much fun. And I'm about to be an empty nester in the next couple of months. My son will be going off to college and deserting me, but hopefully, getting rich so he can support me in my old age. So I can't complain too much.
0: Well, you're getting into your excursion season, where you go exploring now with the weather getting a little bit more easy to take.
2: Yeah, it was the air outside no longer hurts your face. So yeah. Hopefully I can get in a weekend adventure soon. And usually the first stop of the year is Anawan Rock, which is up in Rehoboth, Mass, which is part of the Bridgewater Triangle. It's near where the redheaded hitchhiker is spotted. But Anawan Rock is known for like phantom drumming, and there's been phantom fires there as well. Of course, I haven't seen anything there, but that's generally my first stop in the spring. So if I finally do see something, you guys will be the first to know.
0: Well, good. It's going to be an exclusive for the High Strangeness Factor. I attended the Frogman Conference yesterday in Loveland, Ohio. The story goes back in 72. There were two different police officers separated by, I think, 2 weeks. Ray Shockley, I think, was one of them. They saw this strange amphibian creature climb out of the Little Miami River. Somebody had seen something like that in 1955. And these guys barely show up, and they've got their own festival. And, Mothman took decades to get his festival. It just doesn't seem right somehow. But it was interesting. This is the fourth outing. It's just incredibly crowded. And people are dressed in wearing frog ears and wearing frog costumes and so forth. There's a lot of books and artwork and so forth being sold, and some pretty good speakers, too. Chad Lewis is someone I know from the Van Meter Visitor Festival. And he talked about the connection between strange lights and some cryptids. And James Trivett, he talked a lot about various folklore in Ohio. So it was, I didn't see all the speakers, but it was really a good time. So now let's introduce our guest. If I can just find,
1: I have to say, I'm very jealous of you guys. All these conferences you have almost every weekend. There's very little like that over here. We have the occasional conference. I spoke one a few weeks ago, but the sheer volume number of you.

0: he and some friends at a clubhouse out not all that far from Inawan Rock, where they would go and have fun. I don't know that he ever saw any spirits or phantom fires or anything, however.
1: Oh.
2: I think he's a strict non-believer, if I remember correctly. Lovecraft had no real belief in any of the paranormal, court, supernatural, or anything, from what I remember reading.
0: That's you guys... true. He was quite a materialist. I had sent him a montage of book covers, and he may be getting into trouble trying to display that. I don't know.
3: Okay. I was able to do this. I was able to find Horace's intro. It's a great intro, and without losing my image. But Horace, why don't you just tell us a little bit about yourself, since I can't seem to I keep disappearing, which is not a good thing.
0: I grew up in Connecticut, not all that far from where Susie grew up, though in the metropolis of Willamantic, Connecticut, and got an education in astronomy there. And astronomy has been my career, professor of astronomy and physics here at Michigan State University, up until the point I retired and became an emeritus professor. And eventually they kicked me out of my office, so I'm just working from home, but have interest in a variety of subjects, from strange things seen in the sky to historical astronomy to more academic subjects such as pulsating stars. And I became very interested in H.P. Lovecraft at a rather early age, and was particularly interested in his own interest in astronomy. Many of you may know, in case you have any people in the audience who don't know, H.P. Lovecraft was one of the foremost writers of weird fiction in the first part of the 20th century, and has influenced a lot of people subsequently, but is not always viewed favorably by some, because he was rather xenophobic in terms of not approving of the melting pot of American culture. And it is one of the things that disappoints one if one is a Lovecraft fan. But nonetheless, I thoroughly enjoy his writings, and I've tried to track him down a little bit, and that is the origin of one of my books with co-author Edward Guimont, who I think was at one time on Susie's old show as well, wasn't he?
4: And he was. I just went to a NERA conference, New England's Antiquities Research Association, and it was at a college, and I kept saying, I know someone who works here. And the whole time I'm there, I'm thinking, I know someone that works here. As soon as I got home, I realized it was Eddie, and I was so upset that I didn't take that chance to visit him there. But yeah, he was on the show. He told the story of the what it is, the Glowacus, which is a local cryptid here in Connecticut.
0: Yes. Mm-hmm. Well, he's now, I believe, chairperson of the Department of History at Bristol Community College, not far from the Bridgewater Triangle there. And he is just finishing up a book on the history of... I'm trying to remember the title of it. I think it's The Power of the Flat Earth Idea, about people who through history have believed in the flat earth.
3: Yeah.
0: And that will be coming out next year by, I think, Palgrave Macmillan publisher.
3: And how did you first discover Lovecraft?
0: This year now. Lovecraft, I may have read one or two short stories, but mainly... In 1970, I walked into a department store

0: found the rack of paperback books sitting on the shelf and said, this is a pretty cover. And it was The Dream Quest of Unknown Kadath.
1: Yes.
0: Which is one of his kind of Dunsanian works, where it's kind of a dream world. And I read it and said, wow, I'm going to read some more of these. And others, some of his other things were quite different in style than that right. one. But it was great fun to read. I'm not even sure whether it was published in a real publication during his lifetime. A number of his longer works, like trying to remember the case of Charles Dexter Ward, were not published in any of it widely available source during his life. And he was mainly known for short stories that appeared, many of them in Weird Tales magazine, and right. a number of them, a few of them in, Astounding Science Fiction at the yep. time. And toward the end of his life, he began to be shifting perhaps a little more toward science fiction with stories like At the Mountains of Madness. Mm-hmm. But not the kind of science fiction that many of the people at the time were writing.
1: Well, I remember.
0: More,
1: go ahead.
0: Go on.
1: I had the first story, I think it was in the 70s. I can't remember the name of the paperback company, but they started reprinting a lot of Lovecraft. And prior to that, I know that August Derleth had created Arkham House, and it was republishing Lovecraft in a lot of hardcovers. And then they started to go out of print and started to just, skyrocket. But I had a collection, and my first story was late at night, was The Color Out of Space. And I'm reading this, and I'm thinking, this is it's like a horror story, but actually, when you boil it down, it's science fiction. So he had this interesting blend of horror and science fiction in many stories.
0: Right. The Color Out of Space is one that he particularly thought well of. It begins with a person walking by, going by an old town that's been flooded to make a new, being flooded to make a new reservoir. And he's gets hearing old stories as to what had happened in the later 1800s. This was set in the 1920s. That would be the time when he wrote it. Lovecraft himself was born in 1890, died rather young in 1937. In fact, in one more week, it'll be 89 years since he passed away. And so he was writing these stories, and many of them in the 1920s into the 1930s. That was the contemporary time that he's writing about. But in this story, The Color Out of Space, he's hearing old tales from the late 1800s where the strange meteorite had fallen on the town, outside of town, on this farm. And the whole story is what happens to the people on that farm in the time after the meteorite falls. And it's not like The Blob. They don't pick up the meteorite and get this blob growing on them. It's a little more subtle than that, but it's a very interesting, fun story to read.
1: When we talk more about the When the Stars Are Right by H.P. Lovecraft, and would you pronounce your co-author's last name again, please?
0: Guillemot.
1: Okay. That's my favorite
0: book. As well
1: book,
0: as
1: man.
0: I can pronounce it.
1: Okay. Well, that punched every button. I just love it. The references to other, science literature and science fiction. And I never realized that Lovecraft was so fascinated by astronomy. And it's such an interesting time. Well, they didn't have there were some powerful scopes in other parts of the country. There was one in California. Nothing matched what we have today. And so they were really kind of in the dark ages. But, you know, it meant that your book says that they didn't even know if there was more than one galaxy. They didn't know about the life of stars.
0: That's right. When Lovecraft started out as an amateur astronomer when he lived in Providence, which was the town he always loved. And he had his own small telescope. But he used to go visit the Ladd Observatory, which is still there today. It's part of Brown University. Has a telescope which, to him, seemed very large, but it's not large compared to what we have today. Had a lens 12 inches in diameter. And he would became friends with the director of the observatory, who allowed him to come in and not so much use the telescope, I think, is use the library. And he used to self-publish his own astronomy and science magazines that he would handwrite hectograph. Back in the day, does anyone remember hectographing? I remember still when I was in school, occasionally, instead of getting mimeographs, would get the even more simple method of hectograph, more laborious probably, but could be done with just without a mimeograph machine. And he would make maybe 25 copies of these magazines that would go to friends and relatives. And fortunately for us, many of them are kept today at the library of Brown University and are online, and you can read them today if you want to see what a teenage H.P. Lovecraft was penning in his youth. Before, he was also doing some early stories at this time, but didn't really get into the stories. He wanted to become an astronomer. He had dreams of becoming an astronomer, but he said he ran into mathematics. And he couldn't get beyond, had trouble with algebra, and said he couldn't get beyond that. And in fact, some people think it was that was partly responsible for a kind of a mental breakdown he had in 1908 when he realized that he would not be going on to become an astronomer. He never actually even graduated from high school in Providence, let alone made it into Brown University. And he was rather, for the few years after that breakdown, this may be the only time that he could really be considered something of a recluse. But as in later years, he had a lot of friends by letters. He was one of the world's greatest letter writers. He's read thousands of letters to friends, many of which have been published today. And I think Eddie Guillemot always said that if he were alive today, you could see him writing all kinds of things on Facebook and Instagram, and being a real social media person. I don't know if that's true or not, but he was certainly used the ability, the techniques of the time to spread his thoughts to friends.
2: Probably Yelp reviews, for sure.
0: He may have.
1: I have a volume of letters with he wrote with Clark Ashton Smith, another one of my huge favorite writers of weird fiction, bizarre short stories. I have a lot more questions on this book, but I know that both Susie and Andy have some questions for you, so I'm going to step back a little bit. But I want to get back to When the Stars Are Right, the fascination that Lovecraft had with the with Venus and the moon and so forth. But guys, go ahead, ask some questions.
2: So Horace, when you were on my show, we talked about your feelings towards Charles Fort.
0: Oh, indeed.
2: And I was just right now, as we're talking, I was reminded that I had an archaeology professor that had similar feelings towards Lovecraft as you do towards Charles Fort. New England, we have what we call New England lore or Yankee lore around the stonework in New England. And there's rumors that it was built by the Phoenicians or Irish monks is another big one. And he attributed a lot of that to Lovecraft, but never explained why. So I'm curious to know if you know why he would feel that way.
0: Not quite, in the sense that Lovecraft didn't have stones in New England built by people sailing in from Europe so much, but he did have in some of his stories, like the Dunwich Horror, he would have stones on mountaintops, but they were supposed to be old stones going back to ancient times and around which supernatural events and rituals could be held. So the stones in that sense were not natural, but they weren't anything recent. And in some of his tales, there are mountains where the people are supposed to stay away, as in The Whisper in Darkness, because they were visited by the Migo, these alien creatures that kind of interacted with the early Native Americans, who learned not to go near those places where the Migo dwelt. Although the Migo did interact with some people and had their minions to do their work. So I wouldn't think of that directly. One should think of Lovecraft as being responsible for that. Many of these old tales of constructions by the people coming over from England or the Vikings go back long before Lovecraft's time, back many of them into at least the 19th century, if not earlier. So I think Lovecraft is getting a bit of a bum rap in that from your professor. Now, on the other hand, Charles Fort, if you've never read him, lived in from the 1870s to, he died in 1932. So he did overlap with Lovecraft. And he became most famous for the Book of the Damned, which is a collection of strange things that he thought had been damned by science, that is not included in the usual corpus of scientific knowledge. And he had some other books after that, like New Lands. But astronomers were Charles Fort's real bête noirs, where he didn't think much of astronomers and what they professed to know about the solar system of the universe. And as an astronomer, I feel obligated to return the sentiment and say Charles Fort, astronomy, much of astronomy has been proven right since your time, so take that, you Charles Fort, in your Book of the Day. I wrote a little thing about that once, but never got it published anywhere, so I still have it in all my files.
2: Yeah, I just sent my mother a copy of your book, Willimantic Skies.
0: Ah!
2: And she had a couple of stories she wanted me to tell you. This is very important.
0: Be happy.
2: So, she thinks these both took place in the late 50s, early 60s. But the first one was her mother had sent her out. She grew up on a dairy farm and they had an outbuilding where they kept milk. Her mother had sent her out to go get a bottle of milk, and she had seen a meteor shower when she went out to get that milk. Now, this was obviously well before the internet, and she had no idea what a meteor shower was. And she thought it was some kind of like sign from God, right? Because that's she would have been like single digit age at this point. And then there was another time where she went out at night to use the outhouse and saw it, yes, because we didn't have indoor plumbing in Lebanon yet, Horace. They only had that in Willamette. But she saw what she now knows is the Northern Lights, but at the time thought it had to have been some other kind of, you know, celestial signal, because she just had no idea that was something that happened.
0: The late 1950s were a great time for Northern Lights because it was the peak of solar activity. And it was one of the strongest peaks of solar activity that we've had. And in about 1957, my mother took me out on the back steps and pointed to the north, where I could see these rays rising up in the sky, going up and down. And I was told they were Northern Lights. And within the next few years, I was able to see a number of displays when I was just a kid and mostly just dragged out and pointed up. There were some brilliant displays with bright red showing overhead. Some really fun Northern Light displays that I didn't know they were anything all that spectacular. I mean, as a little kid, I said, "Oh, Northern Lights, that's pretty. Those must happen all the time." but I've been following them ever since, and here in Michigan, we've had a few nice displays over the past few years. Some have been strong enough to go into the south, and I don't know whether Steve has seen any lately, or if any of you have seen them in the past couple years. Of course, we have to, in Michigan, we have to hope it's a clear sky, too.
1: Yeah, exactly.
0: Which is far from being the case on many occasions.
2: We've had first time. Pretty good sights in Connecticut the last couple of years. Well, we have
3: in England in the south, which is very unusual. It's not uncommon to get them in Scotland, where they have the country, but down southwest, it's very unusual. In the last couple of years, a few nights where they've been quite visible, which is slightly surprising and disconcerting. You shouldn't be coming this far.
1: My first time seeing them was Horace was up on Boyce Blank Island in the Straits of Mackinac, you know, not too far from. Obviously, Mackinac Island and the bridge. My grandmother used to own property up there, so we would vacation up there. But one time, as kids, we would have a bonfire on the beach, and we're sitting around, and I'm looking up at the sky, and the whole sky is on fire. Now, for some reason, there wasn't much color in them, but I did figure out that these must be the Northern Lights, but the whole sky was lit up with these shimmering lights from horizon to horizon. And then one other time, my then wife and I, we were driving up north in the Lower Peninsula, and we weren't all that far north, but we started to notice the Northern Lights, and it was color, green and red and so forth. And they've even been down here, but of course I missed them down here in West Virginia. It's pretty amazing to see them.
0: If you have your camera out and take a time exposure, you'll often find it shows the color a lot more than your eye can see. And partly that's because if the Northern Lights are faint, they don't activate the color sensors in your eye. They have to get up to a certain brightness to do that. And so if you have a faint Northern Lights glow and you take a picture with your camera, it'll often show green, for example, but your eye might just see a ghostly whitish glow.
3: Well, funny enough, that's exactly what I could see looking out the window. We were actually on holiday in a little coastal town. I could see what looked like static clouds across the sky, which seemed very strange. I think it happened to look online and about the Northern Lights being visible. And so I take photographs with our cameras. So I've got an iPhone. Well, I've got a Samsung. We both had some really spectacular pictures. But again, it's slightly time delayed to get the effect. But yeah, hardly visible to the naked eye, but certainly very visible to the camera. It's fantastic to see. I've got a quick question for you regarding sort of going back to Lovecraft. I'm a very big fan of Arthur Machen. Have you come across Arthur's work?
0: Oh, yes. I have read his stories and I enjoyed them very much as well, as did Lovecraft, who was a great admirer of him.
3: Definitely.
0: His stories tended to be more tied to some of the places over in Britain and in Ireland, right?
3: Yes.
0: The settings are... I'm unfamiliar with... although I've visited over there, I've never been off looking at the places where he's likely to have set his tales. In the way that Lovecraft imbues the stories with New England and Providence, Machen, I think, has imbued his stories with some of the background of the areas of the British Isles that he was living in.
3: Particularly South Wales, which is...
0: South,
3: yes,
0: Wales sounds like a great place for haunted stories and ghostly apparitions.
3: It was hometown of Caerleon. I went there last year on our wedding anniversary, stayed in the hotel and didn't realize it's actually next door to his house, which wasn't his house. That was very nice to see as well. Yeah, so it's a similar kind of thing, I think, with Mac. We definitely identify South Wales often in his stories and some of the local, there's a Roman villa nearby that is part of
0: Welsh? Was Mac in the Welsh?
3: Oh, absolutely, yeah. Mm-hmm. I'm half Welsh myself, so I'm very proud of that, Mac. So. Yes, there's a kind of continuity there about really highlighting your own local area as being the area of most interest. Obviously, New England with Lovecraft and Machen in South Wales, but Wales and London, because you've been there for a long time as well. Some of it's still related into London, too. So, also, I'm quite a big fan of Robert Chambers. I wonder if you have an opinion on his work, too.
0: I have a little, but not so much. Was he the fellow who wrote The King in Yellow, or is that a different one?
3: No, absolutely. The King in Yellow. That's probably his main foray into sort of the more weird fiction type writing we're talking about. His writing became much more conventional later on, but those early stories, particularly the King in Yellow series, I found them quite fascinating. I like the style, again, obviously Lovecraft borrowed a little bit some of the ideas, but this seems normal at first reading, and then tell you something very strange happens, which kind of disconcerting at first. He's just got it very matter of fact, and like, it's very odd observation about something going on. I always found that particularly enjoyable in Chambers' early writing. Mm-hmm. But yes, okay, that same kind of style for me as well.
0: Lovecraft wrote a short book, which is you can buy today. It was just published serially during his lifetime, for the most part, called Supernatural Horror and Literature. Which gives his views of a number of these writers, those known to him. And, of course, people only up to the 20s or whenever he wrote the thing. But Machen is in there. Blackwood, Algernon Blackwood.
1: God, yeah.
0: And The Willows, he liked. And Montague Road James. Lovecraft sent a letter to James with one of his publications, but evidently James was not that big of a fan of Lovecraft's work. So the admiration was not mutual.
1: Have you gentlemen read The Wendigo by Algernon Blackwood?
0: Yes, I have.
1: Man, what an amazing story that is. Who wrote The Great God Pan? Was that Machen?
3: That's Machen.
1: Or was that Machen? Okay.
3: Yeah.
0: That's very good. The Willows, I like, and the Wendigo. And I do like some of Montague Road James's books, but they do tend to be a little bit repetitive. If you sit down and read a series of them all at one time, many of them have kind of the same kind of ghostly appearance.
3: Yes, yeah.
0: So they're fun, but I'd read them not all in a night.
1: Susie, was there something, some information you had on the mysterious Puck Wedgies?
2: Oh, last time we talked, Horace, you had asked me if I knew anything about how, I think Cotton Mather specifically, but the Puritans in general felt about Puck Wedgies.
0: Yes. And
2: I looked into it a bit. There was one reference that I had thought was a Puritan. It turned out to be a merchant. So during that time period, the merchant probably wasn't a Puritan, but had just come over to make some money. But he had called Puck Wedgies little devils. But after some research, what I have come to think was that the Puritans just did not care because it wasn't them, is kind of the impression I got. Like, those are, you know, the native people's things. They're bad because it's not ours and we're not going to think about it, is kind of the idea I got from what I've read.
0: Well, that Willimantic Skies book does have a chapter, the first chapter, that connects Cotton Mather up with Northern Lights. And it goes back to 1719, when in a dark December night, suddenly these lights began to appear in the sky. And many people around Boston and all of New England were quite affrighted by these lights. It turns out they hadn't seen Northern Lights much before, because it was during the before that had been the time of the Maunder Minimum, where the sun was very quiet and there weren't so many Northern lights at mid-latitude. So this was not only an astounding thing to see, as it always is, but something that was fresh for them. And Cotton Mather wrote a book, a pamphlet about it, called A Voice from Heaven, where he said, yeah, this is the Northern Lights, and it's a natural phenomena, but it could also be a sign from God. He was always on the lookout for evidence for the imminent second coming. And he said, if these Northern Lights could awaken us the righteous thoughts of the righteous, they would be doing some good. So his view of Northern Lights is rather different than my own. And he had some rivals at the time who viewed them as more of a purely natural phenomenon, a Thomas Robey, for one. But it's interesting to see how striking the Northern Lights appeared when they'd been largely absent from New England for decades before their return in 1719.
1: Before we get back to When the Stars Are Right, and I definitely want to do that, because one of my favorite all-time Lovecraft stories, actually it's almost a short novel, The Whisperer in Darkness, and that kind of ties in with his fascination with astronomy. But I have to ask you, you mentioned in some of the things you'd like to talk about your interest and fascination with 1950s science fiction and horror movies.
0: Those are what I grew up on and loved.
1: And did you go to like a local theater that had matinees where they showed these, or?
0: They did. In Willimantic, there were two theaters, matinee theaters, when I was a little boy. One of them closed fairly early. It was called the Gem Theater, and that was kind of the cheapest theater around, for matinees anyway. You could get in for a dime or 15 cents. And the Capitol Theater was the other one, but that was a little bit more ritzy. It was slightly newer. And we'd go into the Gem Theater, and they'd be showing Rodan or Earth versus the Flying Saucers or Giant Claw. My critical faculties were not too extreme at the time when I was 5 or 6 or 7. I can even remember seeing Plan 9 at the theater and didn't think there was anything that extraordinary about it, that bad about its tombstones that wobbled when someone fell against them, or flying saucers that were clearly just things held by strings and set on fire. So one should think my critical faculties were limited. One time, I've told this before on a different program. One time, I went with my sister, and our father came to the Saturday matinee. That turned out not to be perhaps the best thing. I think it was Rodan, though it might have been Giant Claw that we were watching. And it's the middle of it. All the kids are excited. Rodan is this giant, I should say, reptilian flying monster. It's a Japanese movie. And all us kids are sitting on the edge of our seats, thrilled by the appearance of the giant flying monster. And my father lets out, everyone's quiet, hushed. And my father lets out in a loud voice, "Well, this is the silliest blankety-blank movie I have ever seen." But he didn't see his blankety-blank, I'm afraid.
1: He didn't find it gripping then, huh?
0: He did not. And I don't know how many of the kids were shocked by his language. But after that, it feels better if Dad didn't go along to those Saturday matinees. Leave it screaming kids.
1: Did you have a local horror host on television in those days, like on a Friday or Saturday night showing science fiction or horror movies?
0: I don't remember one because I couldn't stay up to probably when they were on. But what I did get, when I was a little bit older, and this is probably around 1960 or so, I would go in once a month or once every couple months, depending upon how many dimes I had in my pocket. And I would purchase the magazine Famous Monsters of Film World.
1: Forrest J. Ackerman.
0: And he would have there would be pictures in there, not only of the monsters, but of horror hosts.
1: Right.
0: And I think that was my first introduction to the horror hosts. It was only when I got a little older and could stay up a little later that I began to encounter them myself. And by that time, they were perhaps past the peak on the local channels. So I wish that I had stories, childhood tales of favorite horror hosts, but I didn't really have them at the time.
1: Well, I have to tell you, I was in the Navy in the early 80s, and a friend of mine had moved out there from Michigan. He lived in Bloomfield Hills before that. And he became friends with Forrest J. Ackerman. So I went up to Los Angeles from the base via bus, and I went into the Acker Mansion. Now, this is before they moved all his stuff to like a museum. But man, I was bumping into walls. He had the blasters from Forbidden Planet. He had parts of the dinosaurs from King Kong. He had an amazing collection of books, obscure science fiction books. Man, and it was just, and he was a great guy. And I was just, my head was spinning.
0: I gather he was a somewhat controversial character in some ways, with some writers, but I don't know really the story there, but I would have loved to have seen that array of material from those movies. And would have been delighted to have been able to do that. Now, I guess it's been broken up somewhat now. And I don't know how much of it is all retained in one place anymore.
1: Yeah, I don't know either. But boy, he really had a collection. As an aside, I have to tell you, I attended Wayne State University for a while, and I took Astronomy 101. And I thought, oh, this is great. And then I took Astronomy 102, and I ran into that math thing, which was kind of a roadblock. So I thought, hey, I want to talk about spaceships and planets and so forth. I don't want to do algebra.
0: Unfortunately, if you get too far into astronomy, if you want to understand the why a star is the lifetime that it does, and not take people's word for it, you have to do the math and calculate right. It for yourself. I am a little surprised that Lovecraft couldn't have gotten through that. But he was often very much a self-taught. I don't think he liked learning in classes all that much. He did very well in physics in high school, the classes he took. He did very well in chemistry. But I think he knew more of that on his own than he learned in the classes he took there. But when he got to a point where he couldn't teach himself the math all that well, then it seemed to be a roadblock to him.
1: Right. Well, he was early on, he was fascinated by the moon and Venus as well. Venus, the planet that is hard to see now because of his cloud cover, was really hard to see then. And he was fascinated by, what's the name of the crater? Aristoceles?
0: Yes.
1: Did I get that right? Okay.
0: There was a Harvard astronomer, William Henry Pickering, who in the later 1890s and into the early 1900s was arguing that he had seen signs of life on the moon and that there were these changes in the shadows and lights on the floors of certain craters. Eratosthenes was one of them, that were signified the growth of plant life, at least, maybe even the motions of migrating critters during the course of the lunar day from full moon to the next full moon. And Lovecraft, when he got his small 2¼-inch telescope, said, I'm going to see if I can see this. And for a while, he thought he was going to be a great discoverer with the small telescope of that life on the moon and of the then-unknown rotation period of Venus. Later on, he realized, no, with this little backyard telescope, I can't really do that. But he published a number of things at time, and for a while, he thought he was seeing changes in Eratosthenes that were indicating life on the planet. Later on, when he got a somewhat bigger telescope, he said, I can't verify all these things I was seeing with my little telescope. And he became much more critical. I don't know if the people he knew at the Ladd Observatory were kind of pushing him that way or saying, no, with your telescope there that's only 2 inches across, you're not really being able to see all these details on the moon and Venus that people with bigger telescopes are seeing. And he became more skeptical. But toward the end of his life, he was back enjoying amateur astronomy again. He went to meetings of the Skyscrapers, the Amateur Astronomy Club in Providence, in the last year of his life. And I'm sure had he lived long enough, he would have enjoyed the space age. early on in his life, he was actually pretty realistic about what would be needed to go into space. You read science fiction and all these people of the 1920s and all these people just jump in their spaceship and go zooming off. But Lovecraft said, well, he thought that people would eventually go to the moon, but it might take another century. And he was betting that the first people who tried would probably die along the way. And it was a little bit more realistic viewpoint, actually, than many people at the time who were science fiction enthusiasts. But I'm sure him, had he lived to the day of Sputnik, he would have been out there in his backyard looking up, watching to see the satellites, the early satellites go over.
2: What do you think he would have thought of, what's it called, the three-eye atlas, Avilobes thing that's been going around?
0: The Avilob was looking at this stellar comet that came in. Now, this is observed, initially identified as a comet. And when you tracked its orbit, you saw it wasn't just within our own solar system, as most comets are. It had come in to the solar system from beyond. Kind of like if you've read the Arthur C. Clarke story, Rendezvous with Rama, where a spaceship comes in from beyond the solar system and heads out again. Avilob was wondering whether this could be something like that. And he made a list of things that were odd about this comet, the Atlas. Yeah. And there are a number of things that are odd about this comet. But on the other hand, we've only seen three interstellar meteors or comets. Kind of an asteroid, but this is some outgassing, so you call it a comet, I suppose. It's not clear that they were any signs of it being an artificial object. So I think it's likely natural. And I think we're going to find more of these fainter ones. The Vera Rubin telescope down in Chile has recently gone into operation that over a few nights scans the whole sky down to a deep level. And I think we're going to find faint objects, lots of faint asteroids and things, more readily than we could before. Now, it's not going to be so good for looking for if a Ray Harryhausen flying saucer flew over.
1: Yeah.
0: It wouldn't get that because it's pointed at too small a part of the sky and too narrow. I did see something odd when I was observing down in Chile once. This is back in the 1970s. I'm down at Cerro Tololo Inter-American Observatory on a mountaintop in the Andes in Chile. And I'm out looking at the night, spectacular night sky from that location. The center of the galaxy passes nearly overhead from that location. But what I saw is this little fuzzy thing, kind of like a smoke ring moving across the sky. And it comes up. I didn't catch it right when it appeared, but it was already there and moved over, kind of maybe expanding a little bit as it went. So it was a UFO for me, but I bet it was probably something to do with a space launch at the time. And that what I was seeing was material released. Of course, we didn't have the internet back then. You couldn't just look up what was going on in the sky so easily. So I think I actually sent a report on that to J. Allen Hynek, is QFOS Center. But I don't know. I just got a brief acknowledgement. So I imagine they thought it was just a a outgassing from a satellite thing too.
2: Yeah. Unfortunately, all of the UFO sightings in the Bridgewater Triangle the past couple of years have been almost definitely Starlink sightings and not alien related, unfortunately.
0: There are so many satellites now, it's hard in the evening and before dawn in the morning to be out there without seeing a bunch of them going over. Astronomers are not so happy with that because they're taking their photos and you have all these satellite trails going through.
2: It's like sky trash at this point. And even like with all the light pollution we have, you can't, and I live in a much larger town than I grew up in, about twice the size now, but with all the light pollution, you can't just go outside and look up at the sky and enjoy it like you used to be able to as much.
0: Right. Even from the town of Willimantic, when I was a kid growing up, you could see fairly faint objects in the night sky, but the lighting has grown much brighter. And you can't anymore, which is a disappointment.
3: I think I must have an advantage here because I'm a small village in the west country of England. It is pretty dark outside. There's not a lot of light pollution, thankfully. So to get back at the moment, you can see a hell of a lot of stars. But unfortunately, they're going to be building on the field behind me in the next year or so.
0: Oh, dear.
3: All going to change, unfortunately, for me. I have a question for you. I thought was kind of related. I'm quite fascinated by the whole concept of faster than light travel, looking at the possibilities or the non-possibilities of it becoming a reality. I'm wondering what your thoughts are on that idea that we will at some point achieve that or not.
0: Funny thing about that. When I was a sophomore in college, I spent the summer working on the physics of tachyons. Which are faster than light particles. I didn't really know what I was doing, but someone had a summer program and I was in there. They have imaginary rest masses, so they're odd particles. But they always go faster than the light. They can never go slower than light. But alas, they've not been detected so far. So some people working on the physics of something analogous to warp drive, and sometimes they seem to get physics that works but takes an impossible amount of energy, something along those lines. So I think I'd love it to be true because I'd hate that we had to just trundle along and spend thousands of years getting from one star to another, but I don't know that it's true. However, some people have suggested that even if you're limited to lower than light speed, you send out thousands and thousands of robotic space probes that don't mind trundling along from star to star for thousands of years, and eventually they find an interesting star system. And they investigate it and then report back to you. And maybe some civilization has the ability to do that. But it's something that I'd love to be true, but that I can't say is true. Now, you've had some, there are interesting visitors from somewhere that are in all your neck of the woods. I think of Steve's area in particular. Where is the Flatwoods Monster?
1: It's near Sutton in Flatwoods, West Virginia. Susie? Okay, it's about maybe an hour and a half, maybe a little longer from Point Pleasant, West Virginia.
0: Now, is there a Flatwoods Monster Museum?
1: Yes, there is. not as vast as the Mothman Museum, but
0: it's hard to beat the Mothman Museum.
1: They even have their own festival. You know, everybody is celebrating their local monsters these days, from the Loveland Frogman that, you know, I mean, I'm not begrudging him a festival, even though they only showed up a few times. But let me do our brief intermission here. You are listening to The High Strangeness Factor, copyrighted on the Paranormal UK Radio Network. Today we are talking to Horace Smith about his writings, which cover meteors, Lovecraft, his writings, and Lovecraft's writings, and his interest in astronomy, and much, much more. I have to tell you, again, that my favorite all-time story of Lovecraft is The Whisper in Darkness, which is basically about an invasion from space. And a little spoiler there, but I have to tell you again, I'm going to mention Boyce Blank Island again. I was reading this story at about 2 a.m. in a cottage on Boyce Blank Island in the dark. And man, oh man, I had to make a pilgrimage to the little boy's room, and I did not want to leave to the bedroom. But it was, it was written around the time that Pluto was discovered. And I'm still a little bit ticked off that they demoted Pluto from a planet. But anyway, that was kind of the conclusion of the story. The protagonist is kind of freaking out because he's thinking that these beings are now allowing their planet to be seen. And what does that mean?
0: The planet, he called it Yuggoth.
1: Yep.
0: And when the Pluto was found, he actually wrote to some of his friends saying, this new planet they found is obviously Yuggoth. So from my story, the other thing about that Whisper in Darkness is if you follow the pattern of the moon in the story, and you is very careful, the creatures come around the house more in the dark of the moon. He's very accurate in doing his moon phases and the time when the moon. He was always critical. The stars had to be right, and the moon had to be right. Not only in terms of when great Cthulhu, or Cthulhu, however you choose to pronounce it, comes back, but the stars had to be right in people's stories so that they matched what you would actually see in the sky. And he actually sent some little star map, planispheres, rotating star maps, to some of his friends who were also authors, so that they would be able to get the stars right in their short stories, which he said they hadn't done in some of his earlier work. I think Frank Belknap Long and some of the others got this little bit of chastising from Lovecraft for not getting the stars or moon or other things right. He was, however, Lovecraft, however, was far kinder than Ambrose Bierce, who wrote an essay called The Moon in Literature that savaged some people, particularly H. Rider Haggard, for getting the moon all messed up in King Solomon's minds. And there's no doubt Haggard did get the moon all messed up in King Solomon's mind, but Bierce was not going to let it pass with just a few notes. He savaged him over that.
1: Now you have to. Now another thing that just fascinated me about that time is that, you know, you mentioned the watching the craters and the what they thought were the changes in the shadows, and that perhaps it referenced vegetation, maybe even construction, and of course Mars and the canals and so forth. That was really a time when they thought maybe, just maybe, there was life on the moon and or even on Mars and so forth. But you know, you've got to tell us about the great moon hoax. I actually bought the book where I can read about the claims that were made and the people that were suckered into it.
0: This goes back to, I believe, the 1830s. And one of the chief astronomers of the time was the son of William Herschel, who had discovered the planet Uranus. He was John Herschel. And the southern sky had not been seen

0: I believe, newspaper.
1: Yes.
0: Took advantage of this and said, okay, not only is John Herschel observing the heavens from down on the Cape, we have reports back from him. And what he's seeing are, he's got this fantastic telescope with multiple lenses that give these incredible views of the moon. And what he's seeing are creatures on the moon. These winged creatures that fly around, there's life on the moon. They're a civilization. There are these, I don't have the picture right now. There's some drawings that were made to go with the articles in the Sun, showing the inhabitants of the moon.
1: Did he have orangutans with wings, I think?
0: They were hairy creatures and down there.
1: But they look
0: like more a cross between the orangutans and people, kind of. And this is fabulous for sales for the Sun. The sales of the newspaper zoomed up. Of course, no one could just send a telephone call or a telegram even to John Herschel to say if it's true. You'd have to wait for a ship to go down and come back so that there was no way to immediately debunk the stories. Eventually, I don't know how long it lasted before the story
1: I think it was a 6-part article, but I don't know what the span of time was.
0: Yeah.
1: But was it Edgar Allan Poe?
0: Edgar Allan Poe, who some people have accused of being responsible for creating part of that tale, turned out to be a debunker too of it, if he was, because he was an amateur astronomer too. Actually, he did some writing that actually contributed to the progress of astronomy, though it's very oddly written. And he eventually helped say, no, this can't be right. And the sales, everyone agreed it was a hoax eventually. And alas, for the Sun, their sales went down. But no one was ever took, I think, there was no admission of trouble, as I remember, that it was a hoax. And it set the pattern for others in the 19th century, I think, to try to duplicate it. But I don't know if any New York newspaper ever was able to achieve the celebrity of the Great Moon Hoax of the 1830s. By the time you got into the later 1800s, people could send a telegram and get an instant debunking. So it wasn't the same later on. And alas, those flying orangutan humans, whatever they were, the moon men were not real. And sure would be nice to have a telescope that would show that amount of detail on the moon. But even John Herschel didn't have that.
1: Sort of like H.G. Wells' short story, The Crystal Egg.
0: It's a view through to the planet Mars, right?
1: Right, yeah.
0: He just finds it in a antique shop or something, is it?
1: Right, right.
0: I don't know if the Martians were using that to get information for their invasion in the War of the Worlds.
1: They look quite a bit different. The invaders looked a little more like octopi than I think the things that they were that H.G. Wells was talking about in that particular story.
0: Yeah, that's true. But it's a fine little story, and if you've only read H.G. Wells' major novels, the Time Machine, The War of the Worlds, The Invisible Man, the science fiction, which he's most famous, I would encourage you not to miss his short stories, too. There's a number of them are very interesting. There was one I recall that

0: He had a man who was suddenly given the power to be omnipotent. But unfortunately, he was not all wise, too. And
1: it happens.
0: Gets the earth into all kinds of trouble with his omnipotence.
1: Well, and another great thing that you guys do in the novel, you go through many, many authors that may have touched influenced some of Lovecraft's writings, and you talk a lot about various really obscure stories and novels about the moon, not just Jules Verne From the Earth to the Moon. But you hit everything. You hit Edgar Rice Burroughs, The Moon Maid, and so many. I kept reading your book, and I put these books in my Amazon shopping cart for later, and then once in a while I total them up, and I think, no, I'm going to have to remortgage my house to buy all this stuff. So we're not going to do that. Mm-hmm. You even mentioned Edmund Hamilton. One of my favorite authors of all time. Lovecraft didn't like him very much. And, he was a little bit repetitive. And he was kind of the guy that he and his wife, Lee Brackett, kind of created Space Opera, didn't he?
0: But it was early on. I should say that Eddie Guillemot is responsible for tracking down and finding many of those obscure stories that are mentioned. But Edmund Hamilton became famous early on, I think, partly because he had a lot of catastrophe, Earth being destroyed,
1: right,
0: stories before he began to get more into space opera. And I seem to remember one where he had someone built giant robots in the wilds of Pennsylvania that were hidden away there. And suddenly released to destroy the towns. And there was one where someone had invented, I think this is Edmund Hamilton, a way to connect up with different times in the past. And suddenly dinosaurs are walking down this the street of this town and causing similar havoc. So I enjoyed some of those early tales that are.
1: But they called him World Saver Hamilton, I think, for a while.
0: Yeah, someone always had to come up with a way to keep the Earth from being totally destroyed by whatever creature or monster or comet or whatever it was that was going to wipe us out that time.
1: But he would do formulas sometimes, but I think that his imagination was so good that he kind of surpassed that a little bit. He wrote, did you ever read any of the Captain Future stories?
0: I did not, unfortunately.
1: I actually have the original pulp magazines in my collection, but I first started reading them in the reprinted paperbacks.
0: Huh. Well, I remember when I started reading, my introduction to space opera was Skylark Smith and things like that.
1: Yep. For the people that don't know who Captain Future was, he was more believable than Flash Gordon, not quite as believable as Captain Kirk. And it was so much fun because all the planets were inhabited. And he tooled around in his spaceship, the Comet. He had his base on the moon. He had an android, a robot, and a scientist who's, the guy's just a brain in a cube, a translucent cube that would fly around on tractor beams. And it was one of these deals like Doc Savage, where the publishing company would set it up. They would create the characters, and then they would hire a writer, usually under a pen name, not always, to write the stories. And so he was, he had to put in something there about sports every time. The villain had to escape three times. So he was restricted in that way. But I always thought he came up with, interesting stories. And I still still love Captain Future, even though Captain Future is quite impossible.
0: Maybe I shall have to read him.
1: You'll get a kick out of him.
0: The stories.
1: Go ahead, Forrest.
0: I was just going to say, the golden age of science fiction was still hanging around, but getting passed into the new age as I started reading. In the 1960s, I came across the science fiction magazines that were so prominent at the time and have mostly disappeared today. A few of them are left. Things like Analog, Worlds of If, Galaxy, stories like that many of the major writers would have their stories appear in those magazines before they came out in paperback books. And it was wonderful to come across them at that time. And they would also occasionally have nonfiction. And two of my favorites kind of went against each other in different magazines. One was Isaac Asimov would have a monthly, I think it was monthly at the time, or almost monthly, article. And Willie Ley, who was a cryptologist, sought to know, would also have in Galaxy magazine, he'd have his nonfiction tale. And they were so very different in style that you can enjoy reading them, even if they covered by accident the same subjects. But Willie Ley, I used to get all his books when I could afford them. And he was an expert in the space age, rockets, missile, and space travel at the time. But he also was interested in zoology and what one would think of as cryptid stories today, what is the creature on the... But this dragon-like creature on the gates of the old fortresses in Baghdad or things like that. And I enjoyed him very much. I don't know how much of his cryptid work has stood the test of time. Probably we know a lot more about many of those topics than they did in his day. But I thoroughly enjoyed reading them.
2: Does Michigan have any cryptid?
1: Go ahead.
0: Does
2: Michigan have any cryptids?
0: Oh, of course it has its cryptids. But I don't know if there are any around me that are particularly local to the area. There are Dogman.
1: Right. There's some Battle Creek area sightings, but most of them are up around Traverse City or you know, and Bigfoot, that guy just shows up everywhere. I don't know if you remember the reports in Monroe, Michigan. Back in the mid-60s? I think that was a hoax, though. I think that was...
0: That was before I was in Michigan, so...
1: Oh, okay. All right.
0: The thing I heard about Michigan was probably the Swamp Gas UFO sighting that I knew was in Michigan. I had no idea where the town is. And if you go to the place today, it's pretty much built over. It's been developed, so the UFO was seen in the Swamp Gas tales.
1: Yeah, that was March of 1966. Dr. J. Allen Hynek was still attached to Project Blue Book, and they kind of wanted him to defuse it, debunk it. So he suggested that some of the sightings in Hillsdale, for example, might be swamp gas, and of course. That's all they needed to solve the UFO mystery. But I actually saw him, Horace, 10 years later at a Michigan MUFON meeting at the Weber Inn in Ann Arbor. And he had left Blue Book, started the Center for UFO Studies, and the name of his talk was Swamp Gas Plus 10 and Counting.
0: I wrote a little book, which was the history of our campus of observatories on the campus of Michigan State University called Stars Over the Red Cedar. And at one point, J. Allen Hynek enters the tale, because in the 1950s, late 50s, excuse me, there was a moonwatch station set up here. Now, I don't know if you remember Project Moonwatch, but this was amateur astronomers, mostly, who were gathered together to be helped track the first artificial satellites. And one of them was set up upon the physics building at the time. It must have been much darker than it is today around that building. And when they were setting it up, J. Allen Hynek was actually involved in helping to direct the organization of these amateur satellite working groups. And he sent a letter to the Michigan group when they were being organized, saying, sounds like you have everything you need to get going. You're accepted into the Moonwatch group. Why don't you tell your local papers and TV people, because you have some news that is worth telling." He was trying to get publicity for the Moonwatch teams at the time. And that's the letter I came across when I was doing the history of the Moonwatch project. And they actually did see some of the moon, the early moons, the artificial moons. But they weren't the U.S. ones that they were expecting to be watching. The first one they saw were Russian satellites. It's an interesting story nonetheless. And there are probably unidentified objects hidden in those Moonwatch records, because they would get together at certain times and make the equivalent with the little Moonwatch telescopes of a picket fence across the sky, waiting for objects like satellites to cross through when they'd know when and where the satellite crossed. And that was before everything could be done with radar later on. So occasionally, I'm sure they must have seen things cross through that were never matched up with any satellite or known object.
1: The last time you... Oh, go ahead. Were you finished with your thought?
0: That's all I need to say, probably more than I needed to say.
1: You can say as much as you want, no extra charge. But the last time you and I were on a show, I brought up the Curious Bookshop on the main drag in East Lansing, and how I used to haunt that all the time. And I mean, for pulp magazines, UFO books, Lovecraft sometimes in hardcover, and some of the authors that published Lovecraft-style stories. But did you ever go to the Abelman Bookshop in Hamtramck?
0: I do not think I did. Of course, okay. Curious Bookstar, I was at many a time, and the archive bookstore when it was around later on, and the number of the ones in Ann Arbor, but I don't think I ever went to one in Hamtramck.
1: Well, for people that don't know, Hamtramck is a captive suburb in Detroit, just a couple miles down, and there was this, it's not there anymore, but this two-story Abelman bookstore, dirty, dusty. It had, you know, paperbacks and books on the lower level. I would go and ask the guy if I could go upstairs, because that's where all his pulp magazines were. Oh my God. I didn't have a lot of money, but I got a lot of issues of things like Amazing Stories, Startling Stories, you know, way before these went to a digest size. And I got, you know, some original stories by Ray Bradbury. I have a story in a beat up Weird Tales by Robert E. Howard, a Conan story. And I found some very hard to find the hero pulps like Doc Savage and The Shadow, but I found a few of those. So that was boy, I take my measly paycheck and go there. I should have been saving my money, but you know, hey, you only live once. So I would go there and just dole out a few bucks, and I built up a nice little collection. So that was
0: Hard to get a bargain nowadays. There's
1: good Lord,
0: people
1: especially
0: look up too many things on the web and know what they have.
1: Yep. Andy and Susie, any other questions, parting words, thoughts?
2: I did want to mention that in honor of Lovecraft, I am drinking the official drink of Rhode Island, which is coffee milk. Horace got
0: Lovecraft
2: it.
0: Loved coffee, and with lots of sugar in his case. He was a teetotaler in terms of alcohol, but coffee he loved with lots of sugar.
2: Yep. And so for anyone not from New England, coffee milk it's almost like chocolate milk or strawberry milk, where you have a concentrated coffee-flavored syrup that you mix in with milk. It's a New England delicacy that pairs very well with a Fluffernutter sandwich. So that's my recommendation to everyone.
0: I'm sure that Lovecraft would appreciate that.
1: Very good. And Andy, any parting words, any questions?
3: No, yep, I'm good. I must admit, I was fascinated by this conversation, thinking about weird fiction. I've really become a big fan of the last few years, especially. You've got really gone back into it. Just one brief thing. Have you ever come across the Dark Adventures Radio Theatre, the H.G. Lovecraft Society?
0: I have, and have listened to a number of them.
3: I think that's brilliant. I would recommend their version of Call of Cthulhu to anybody, because it turns into, as you know, you heard it, turns into a proper story with characters actually speaking of their experiences rather than just a narrative. What they did with that would make a brilliant movie, I think. Their version of Cthulhu is fantastic.
1: Well, Horace, we're going to have you back. I mean, we just barely scratched the surface, and this has just been a lot of fun. You know, I know we all have our favorite books here, but ladies and gentlemen, when the stars are right, H.P. Lovecraft and Astronomy, Horace A. Smith and Edward, what's his last name?
0: Guimont.
1: Okay, very good. I'm glad you said it. Okay. But yeah. It's just a fascinating book. It covers, some of the areas we talked about tonight, it just covers everything. And it is such a fun book. And you don't even really necessarily have to be a fan of Lovecraft to, I mean, if you enjoy history and the past and how they were, they were so new at trying to explore the heavens. This is just a fascinating book. So I guess with that, we'll close it out and let you have any parting words, Horace?
0: No, I'm very glad to have been here, and we could go on all night, but we better not.
1: Especially since Andy is in, I don't know how many time zones he's away, but he could just pass out any second. Heck, I could pass out any second. That was a wild trip to Frogman, but I'll go ahead and close out the show. Thanks, everybody, for being here. Okay. The High Strangeness Factor was created by Steve Ward and Andy Mercer and is copyrighted on the Paranormal UK Radio Network. Our fearless production team steers the rudder for the network. Andy Mercer is the producer for The High Strangeness Factor, along with other shows. I can be heard on a panel on Paul Dale Roberts' show from time to time. And I do some Mothman 101 shows, which go way beyond the Mothman. Andy Mercer completed the ending theme for the show, and Brian Zeller composed the opening theme for The High Strangeness Factor. And I am Steve Ward, along with Andy Mercer. I am a displaced Michigander deep in the Ohio Valley, living on the same road that the Mothman chased cars back in the middle 60s. Thank you all for listening, and we

0: Good evening and welcome to Life's Quest episode 5. And in the studio, we have got Mr. Daryl Barry and Mr. Richard Clements. Good evening, my boys.
1: Evening.
2: Hello.
0: How are we?
1: Fine, thank you.
2: Yeah, I'm not too bad myself. Yeah, just kicking back, relaxing, and all that sort of stuff.
0: I think we deserve it. We've been on a bit of a whistle stop tour in the last couple of months, haven't we? We haven't stopped.
2: Oh, no. And you're right there. You've been here, there, and everywhere.
0: We have.
1: Everywhere.
0: So, on the last episode, we did a spiritual kind of reading show with Marlena. And the one before that, when we had the boys on, we was at Heron Hall. So tonight we're following off the back of that, really, because a few things that Marlena said in her show, that spirit side of the show, is quite relevant, isn't it, boys? I mean, it's like one thing when your boots on the ground and you're getting insights, I call them, when you're like there, because they can be a bit weird, can't they?
2: Well, yes, I mean, sort of like going about. I mean, I tend to have to reflect on that. I don't tend to get a lot when I'm out and about. And I get a few sort of hints and stuff like that, but nothing sort of too solid. It's not until I come away and get home and usually lie in bed and sort of recap on the day, things start to build up. And then when you come back to us a bit later on and sort of say, oh, Marlena's got this or got that, we can start sort of putting pieces together, and it sort of just sort of helps us all along a bit further. So yeah, it is getting quite insightful in a few areas, I must admit.
0: Yeah. What about you, Dara? How are you finding this whole journey?
1: We're all weird, aren't we, really?
0: We're all
1: One
0: weird.
1: way or
2: Oh dear, bless him.
0: How does it work for you? Because like Richard said, like for me, it happens very much in the moment. But for like Richard, it's in retrospect, it's like when he's letting things process. How does it work for you when you're in that space? How do the insights come to you?
1: It's a bit of both, really. I mean, I get some bits when I'm there, actually on with the boots on the ground there, and then other things reflecting back on it later on, you think about it and then, oh yeah, this and that. You know what I mean? So it's a bit of 50-50, really. It's a bit like you get all there. Richard gets it when he gets back. I sort of in between, a bit of an in-betweeny.
0: It's quite a nice balance, though, isn't it?
1: It does, because I mean, you look at things and things come out and you think, I'll look at a bit more detail, you know what I mean? And then when you get back, and you get even more out of it as well. So yes, it's enjoyable.
0: Yeah, particularly when you're looking at the photographs and stuff, it brings things back and you can look at things a bit more closely, or you
1: Oh,
0: know, it's
1: definitely.
0: amazing what you
1: Yeah,
0: see in those
1: definitely.
0: photographs.
1: So when you look at the photos after, there's a lot more things in the photos that you can't actually see straight away. Because you look at it, you think, oh, well, I didn't see that before. Because you can't literally take everything in at once. It's too much. So when you're reflecting and looking back at it, you can pick up things better in the photos as well as there as well.
2: Yeah, I would agree with that, Daryl. I mean, sort of like the photograph, sort of because we're all there together then, aren't we? And we're sort of just having a we download all our photographs into our particular WhatsApp we have going, and then we can all sit there and go through them together and, you know, have thoughts and insights around each photograph, or some photographs might mean more to others than
1: Yeah, exactly. I
2: yourself.
1: mean, we could both take a picture of the same thing, but they're not the same because they're different angles and things like that. So you get to see different things all the time.
2: Well, it's very subtle, isn't it? Sort of stuff in photographs. And then sometimes you look at a photograph and think, how the hell did I miss that when I was taking
1: Yeah.
0: This is true. Now, some of what we see in the photograph, some would argue that it's pareidolia. Now we know this term really well from the paranormal field, and this is a well-known psychological phenomenon. And it's basically your eyes are trained to see patterns. Your mind will pick up patterns wherever you look. Yeah, and you know, so you get a photograph, you get a face in. This is like the Jesus in the toast kind of scenario, isn't it? And yeah. You know, the pareidolia that comes through where you're seeing something that may not be there. Whereas my argument is we're trained to see patterns and we look at a pattern. What we see in front of us is all manifestation and is the pattern. So when you see something in the pattern, faces and stuff, to me, that is spirit. And I've changed my viewpoint on this hugely since I've awoken, I suppose you would call it.
2: Yeah.
0: Where do you sit with that now, Richard? Because, you know, coming from a paranormal side, it's very isn't it?
2: We call it pareidolia, I know, but I've sort of moved on a bit from the pure skeptical form of pareidolia. You know, when I say, oh, it's just pareidolia, you know. But I always think it's worth having a look, you know, when you sort of look at photographs and stuff, even if you're sort of like paranormal investigating, I suppose, you know, because, you know, it can give some stuff away, you know, and there can be some sort of relevant sort of bits and pieces sort of like come through with the pareidolia. I mean, I know you guys are sort of more into sort of fire scrying type thing and looking into embers and stuff. That doesn't really work for me, but photographs do. And I must admit, it has calmed down lately. When I was first on this journey on the quest, I was getting a lot of stuff, mainly animals and mainly dogs.
0: But yeah, you were.
2: Yeah, for some, and not just sort of like, oh, and that looks like a dog. I was actually getting specific breeds of dogs. I think, oh, that's a Basset Hound, and here's a sort of St. Bernard, and sort of, I mean, I was getting real specific sort of type sort of imagery. I mean, that's sort of like calmed down now, but what I find, which I think Darryl pointed out the other day, and you did as well, Kerry, I tend to pick up these things when we're actually out and about more. As sort of, I see the wildlife more sort of like before you guys sort of like do. I seem to be very attuned to that.
0: I've got two animal people. Yeah, I've got Mr. Doolittle in the Darryl, who seems to, animals draw to him. And then Richard spots them. He's like, right, on the dog thing, Richard.
2: Yes.
0: You remember which dog breed you most saw?
2: I saw a lot of sort of jowly type dogs, sort of, I suppose, more sort of a spaniel-y type. Basset Towns, you know, the sort of longish sort of spaniel type sort of ears. And
0: what you actually said back then, I've got it all on recordings.
2: Oh, you right,
0: said you beagles.
2: Yeah.
0: As this journey unfolds, you'll soon understand why the beagle is actually really, really important. But that's a thread for another time. But it's weird how these things come up and how they manifest in the physical, in fact, hardcore fact. And this is the weird crossover, trying to get the balance right, really, to sort of explain how it works spiritually and how it validates.
2: Yeah.
0: And that balance is sometimes a little hard to get, because sometimes it can be really cryptic, can't it? Like, you're seeing beagles in a log or a stone, and yet that becomes so relevant.
2: And then I will have a spate of actually seeing actual beagles, you know, people walking them. But the thing is, I don't know whether I'm more prone to sort of like, because we had dogs when I was younger, two dogs, and they were beagles as well. So there's a bit of a family connection, I suppose, through me with beagles. But they are sort of, for some reason, they do seem to be, well, at one point at least, and part of this quest. But as you said, Kerry, this is another story for another time.
0: And the other thing with spirit messages is they get stronger. So how it will work is, like, you may see something, like, for example, the beagle in a photograph or a piece of wood or a stone or whatever, and it's like, well, it could mean anything. It could be the dog breed, it could be a name, it could be a lot of different things. And then it gets stronger. So it started with just seeing images in pareidolia fashion. Then it occurred, you started to see them in the physical, be walked, or they'd be, we'd see one across the road or down the lane or something, wouldn't we? So the message gets stronger and stronger. So if it's relevant, you'll find that these messages get stronger. So if they're not relevant now, you find that they start reoccurring, the reoccurring theme comes in, and then all of a sudden it becomes really relevant. And it's all about divine timing, which is, you boys, you hate divine timing, don't you, Daryl?
2: The thing with like the Beagles and the stuff like that, it does seem to be location specific as well, which is quite something I found. So yeah, so there's been a few things that have gone on the last couple of weeks which seem to be quite location specific. So
0: but we're talking about divine timing, aren't we? So
2: yeah.
0: Daryl, the divine timing. It's the easiest thing to say. Just go with the flow. It will happen as it should. You will never be in the wrong place. It will always be exactly where you need to be in the right time at the right moment.
1: I'm impatient, aren't I? You know what I mean? I want it there and then. You know what I mean? When we're going out, we want to go out then. You know what I mean? We want to see it there, see it now, not wait for another week. You know what I mean? You think you're going to see it and you don't see anything, and then a week later, it all comes in. No. Get rid of the divine time. Let's have it all now.
0: This has been a source of frustration, shall we say, with you two, hasn't it? The divine timing. But it always plays out, doesn't it?
1: Yeah, it does.
2: Yeah, I mean, I can understand divine timing to a certain extent, you know, when you're perhaps sort of thinking you have to do something, or, you know, particularly with ceremony or stuff like that, wait for a full moon or wait for a specific date or wait until Mercury's in retrograde to sort of like do stuff. And I can understand that, but it's the more sort of, you know, it's the other stuff. I mean, I think, no, we can go now and do that, and that's not a problem. I'm not down.
0: But spirit have their own timing, you have to understand, because everything's happening in this moment.
1: We're getting there slowly.
0: When you're ready, I think is the expression, and the releasing to the flow of that can be very frustrating. However, last week's show was Marlena's like little showcase of psychic abilities. So I thought it'd be interesting to just have a little look at
1: yours as well.
0: Mine's more when we're there though, isn't it?
1: Yeah, but you still get the psychic when you're with Marlena, right? You're still like both of you, isn't it? You know what I mean? You're both bringing it in at that particular time as well.
0: Because the problem I have for myself though is I know a lot because I'm doing a lot of research as well as Richard. No, that's not me being big-headed at all. Honestly, they wind me up something.
1: I've got all on video.
0: I have to bridge it. So effectively, that puts anything I pick up psychically at, a skeptic would go, yeah, but you've read that somewhere, you've gone in depth into this, so your brain is just pulling forward that information because it's all stored. Right, so for myself, yes, I'm picking up a lot, and yes, I get a lot validated, but for this public forum, I kind of, that's one of the reasons we've separated it, because the only person who needs to be trusted here is me. So I'm, whether I tell her or not, everyone's going to have to trust that I don't. And trust me, I don't. I work her hard. If you'd listened to the last show, I whipped her around Essex. Yeah. She didn't know whether she was coming or going, the poor love. Her team was working really hard. But out of that, some really interesting information came through. Now, she was part of the trip to Thundersley Church, and she was part of the visit to Heron Hall. However, we didn't know at that point anything about these churches. What was strange was on the day I recorded the show with Marlena. The boys went out on a jolly, didn't you, boys? Where did you pop off to that day? Do you remember?
1: Shoeby, wasn't it? I think it was at the Shoeby Garrison.
0: Yeah, because they like to have a look at World War stuff, and it's not really a girly bag thing.
2: No, we like to go and look at old gun emplacements where things used to go bad.
1: It's all in the divine timing. It's all in the divine timing.
2: Yeah.
0: It is, because since they went, I know I've got to go and have a look at it, because there's something really important there, which is the weirdest thing. And I'm like, oh, World War II stuff. But World War II has been a thread that has come up from kind of the beginning.
2: It's been there, hasn't it? And the thing is, everywhere we go, we'll have some sort of World War II connection, or something would have happened there during World War II. So it's very difficult to try and pin down where this World War connection actually sits within the places we've visited. So I thought, well, you know, come on, Darren, and we'll actually go to a place where there's nothing but World War II stuff. Yeah, go for it.
0: Feel your boots. And I was recording a show with Marlena, so I wasn't able to attend. Anyway, whilst we were on the show, pardon?
1: Didn't want to attend. It's boys.
0: Like, I think I'll go see Marlena today. So while we was on that particular show, Marlena explained about a hole in the ground which has got like bars over it, and there'll be two, and in one of them the ground will look all boggy, and that's a trap, so you need to go to the overgrown one and the ground sturdier. Now that's in the show, literally straight after the show they sent me, Richard sends me a picture. Can you remember what picture it was, Richard?
2: Yes, it was a like an ammunition store stroke air raid shelter sort of thing, which was on the garrison, the old garrison of Shrewsbury, and or Shrewsiness, and should I say, and there was three of them in this park land, and they were just very low mounds with a door on the side, which was all barred off.
0: Basically, a hole in the ground with a metal grid across it.
2: Yeah.
0: And at the time, you only showed me a picture of one. Later on, you told me there were two. And then you went, oh, no, actually, there were three. But two was what she picked up on. Well, anyway, on this one, we got all excited.
1: Well, two of them. One of them is actually in one of the gardens. There's two actually in like the park bit that you can actually walk in and go and see them. And there's another one in the actual garden, which you can't get into. So technically, she was right about two, first of all, because there was two together. And the other one is not accessible. Apart from the little longmouth thing that was running around it, which I found very interesting.
0: Is that going out to buy a lawnmower that's like one of them automatic ones?
1: Yeah.
0: So that was the first thing. Now obviously we're gonna have to go back, but it may not be there, it may be somewhere else. And she was just like, that's it, that's what it's like. I was like, right, okay. That was fascinating. We went on to Heron Hall, and she said she felt that the house was in the wrong place, and again she was right about that, wasn't she?
1: Yeah, because the old house is already knocked down and they've rebuilt a new one. So the original house isn't where it used to be.
0: It's not. The original house was taken down in 1790. So she was right. She hit the nail on the head there. Now, and we know it's a ruin because we've been there, and we know that there's a farmhouse next to it that's been built. So, yeah, you know, spot on. The next thing is an ongoing threat, right? And it started when I went for a walk and I saw a piece of like rubber on the floor. It just looked like a piece of rubber. Well, it was a piece of rubber, but to me, it looked like a puzzle piece. And that was like the first inkling for me. But the puzzle has come up time and time again, hasn't it?
2: Yes, you've sort of kept, you know, the sort of like the puzzle feature alive. And with me, I'm sort of like seeking out, and I'm sort of like confronted with monkey puzzle trees, which
0: Even
2: is
0: this weekend, even this
2: even.
0: weekend, we went out. I opened the
2: Oh,
0: car
2: right.
0: door, didn't even see it, didn't see it. Parked, opened the car door, and I went, oh my God, literally as we opened the car door.
1: The
2: Yeah.
1: baby one, wasn't it?
0: Yeah, it was a
1: Yeah.
0: little one.
1: Yeah, puzzle pieces. I mean, you'll speak about it in a minute. Literal puzzle pieces, a load of them in one place.
0: These are all different places at different times, but these puzzles keep coming up time and time again. Now, you took shelter under a monkey puzzle tree at Heron Hall.
2: Yes, well, we was going along a hedgerow, and when I looked through the hedge into the back of the garden of the new hall, there was a monkey puzzle tree sort of standing there. It was chucking it down with rain, and me and Daryl were sort of shivering under a tree, and Marlena was sort of standing there with her umbrella. Going, oh, well, isn't it wonderful? No, sort of, and it's the rain, and natural. I thought, yeah, brilliant.
0: It's cleansing.
2: I thought, yeah, brilliant.
1: Just somewhere and
0: Yeah, but they haven't quite embraced the elements yet
1: getting
0: either,
1: there.
2: Oh, dear.
0: Well, the monkey puzzle tree was the first kind of like after my walk, then the monkey puzzle tree comes in at Heron Hall. So that was like it's getting stronger. Then we keep seeing like odd bits of debris, we'll call it, that looks like puzzles on our varying walks. We ended up at in Malden, weren't we? We went to the Moot Hall in Malden, and as we open the car door, there's puzzle pieces, or literal elf and actual puzzle, all over the floor. So it was like, right, okay, this is interesting. And then again, we went to Mersey, pulled up, opened the door, monkey puzzle tree. So the puzzle thing is quite key. Now, we went to Mersey and we was walking along the beach, and we came off the beach. The thread, I was following a feeling, and the feeling just stopped. And Daryl said, how are you feeling? I went, it's gone. And he's like, right, what do you want to do? So should we get off the beach? And as we walked up, there was a signpost that said Monkey Beach. We'd been on Monkey Beach. And
2: Right.
0: it led us to another well, didn't it?
2: Yes, there's a well at the top, sort of overlooking the beach. I mean, we wouldn't have found it unless we went up there. But yeah, that was quite something as well.
1: There's a different way. There's a different way we went up there as well from where we originally came down. Because originally we was going to go back up the same way we came, but we didn't. We diverted off and went up this other path, which was, yeah, started going up there, and there was a sign there. What was it
2: You
1: called?
2: were picking stuff up, weren't you, Kerry? And we were walking along the beach, and then it suddenly went, then it faded. So we backtracked, and you got it again, didn't we? So me and Daryl surmised whether it would be up beyond the beach, sort of up back up the back. So we, unfortunately, there was a pathway that led up there, and yeah, we came straight to, well, we saw the sign, and we realised the beach we were on was Monkey Beach. And then we came across the
0: We did. And in the shadows, I told by my Lena to look in the shadows. Yeah. And on the top of this well, there's like a wooden cover, St. Peter's Well, it's called. And it had a wooden cover on top of it. Now, we do have a website. We keep talking about these photographs. We do have a website now. Daryl, what's the website address, please?
1: lifesquest.co.uk.
0: And up there, you'll find research that myself or Richard have done and articles that we've written. There'll be the photographs that we talk about on all of the podcasts. So you can have a look at the photographs yourself and see what you think of, you know, what we've said.
1: It's
0: You
1: in
0: know, you might
1: development,
0: think we're
1: of course.
0: crazy, but we don't care. We saw what we saw.
2: Imagine if
1: It's
2: anyone can help,
1: not complete
2: or
1: yet.
2: perhaps see stuff we might have missed, or
1: Yeah,
2: perhaps, you know.
0: Yeah, that's another thing. Interact. If you see something or feel something from something, please let us know, because this amazing quest is like, I'm writing an article at the moment on Great Worley. Oh, I say we've been everywhere. So Great Worley, and I heard when I was there a voice, and it said, you've got a voice, use it. And I've podcasted for years, and it was a sign for me to get this out, to kind of like show people how it plays out in the physical. So that's one of the reasons we're doing it. So guys, please check the website out. Let us know your thoughts. We'd love to know what you're thinking. Lifesquest.co.uk. Right. So where was I? Up the shadows on top of the well. And I could quite clearly see we and a date. Now, on the day, I saw 1911. So what I saw was we 1911. See, this is another thing spirit do, is once you've got the message, they change it. Because it's not just, it's snippets. So they'll change it once you've got the point, right? So now I look at that photograph and I can still see we 1911, but I can see other things, other dates. And Daryl was actually coming up with 1600s and stuff like that, dates out of it as well. That's all in the shadows on top of this well, which was really weird, right? She came up with two names, Margaret and Elizabeth. Yes, they are both relevant to Heron Hall, but the problem with just a first name is what, Richard?
2: Well, you know, it could be pretty much anything, can't it? First names are sort of like a bit sort of, you know, and you sort of say, oh, I wish we had a second name, and you can really sort of hammer it down there. And she has come up with a second name for Margaret, hasn't she? But this is a bit more problematic than what we actually thought it would be.
1: Very problematic.
0: Spirit have gone, you want a surname? We'll give you a surname. The name they've given is Margaret Thatcher. Now you can imagine the trying to get past, right? She specifically said Margaret Thatcher, not the one who was the governor, like the prime minister. Right, so she said that. Now we have tried and tried, but we cannot get around the prime minister. We just can't get around it. It's saturated out there. So trying to do an historical research, I said, it's going to be the sort of thing that's going to pop up on a headstone, or we'll be talking to somebody and it'll be a name that's relevant. Because it's, you can't get past, from our level of research at this point, we can't get Prime Minister. And we, boys, you tried that one, didn't you? You tried.
1: Oh, yeah.
2: You try to, because let's face it, you know, we do rely on the internet a fair bit to do our research and stuff. And there's a lot of stuff out there, but with a name like Margaret Thatcher, it would just say British Prime Minister between 1979 and 1990. Yeah, I know that.
0: Tell me something different.
1: It won't, will it? You can come up with that.
2: I mean, I managed to track down two sort of like historical other Margaret Thatchers that had some sort of historical sort of relevance, but they didn't really come down to anything much, you know. And Daryl done a bit of a grave search throughout the country, haven't you? And there's there are a few, aren't there?
1: There is a few, but not what we want.
2: Yeah, so
0: not that ties in anywhere to anything.
1: No. The problem is it might tie into someone, one of the Margaret Thatchers, that have been buried somewhere else, but then it's, you're trying to get information from each and every one of them people. And when you're on the find a grave and that, it doesn't really tell you any information. All it's telling you is information about the gravestone. It doesn't give you any other information, which is a bit of a headbanger, really. But people find it in the end.
0: And but I swear that this is
1: all in the divine timing.
0: All in divine timing, exactly. This is just going to be one of those things that all of a sudden we're doing something completely different. We've probably forgotten about it, and it will come up and we'll be like, oh my God, because we get a lot of oh my God moments when we're researching and stuff over stuff we've done. So that was one of them. But when we was looking at the Tyrell family specifically, because obviously Heron Hall, there are obviously Margaret's and Elizabeth's in the lineage. Of course there are. They're common names back in the day.
2: Mm-hmm.
0: But Margaret could possibly refer to William Heron's daughter, Margaret Heron. And that's how come the Hall actually got into the Tyrell family, because she married James Tyrell.
2: That's right, yes. This, it was the Heron family that originally owned the property, but they didn't have a descendant at one particular point, so it went to the daughter who married her Mr. Tyrell. So
0: Elizabeth Tyrell there is an Elizabeth Tyrell who was lady mistress to the king's nursery. Mm-hmm. That's
2: yeah.
0: who she was. So again, High Court, she married Sir Robert Darcy of Danbury. Now, since that show, the Danbury thread is becoming stronger. Because I got a psychic message when we were driving to another location, completely separate issue. All of a sudden, I get a download, don't I, Richard? And what did I say?
2: We're going to need to go to Danbury.
0: And why do we need to go to Danbury?
2: Also,
0: the White Griffin.
2: Yes. You said, yeah, you come up with these things, don't we? And when we're this stuff, we're discussing stuff. And yes, the Griffin, the White Griffin, you know, Danbury does have a pub called the Griffin. We know that much. And it's got its church, whether there's, and that's opposite the church, whether it's trying to direct us back there. There is a bit of a backstory that me and Kerry have in another an incarnation a few years ago. We did visit the church, didn't we? So perhaps it's calling us back there. And there seems to be quite a peculiar story set within the church itself with the Bickle Knight.
0: But we'll hold that, because we don't need to go into that right now. The point is we hold that. That's what I mean. I don't have any more information. I didn't give any more than that. And that, so we hold that. But the Elizabeth, who married into the Darcy family, I just love the Darcy name. It's so weird how we've got a Darcy and a Wickham going on in through this. It's really weird.
2: And that's your Jane Austen coming through, isn't it, my dear Mr. Darcy?
0: I know, because we went to St. Peter's in Wickham Bishop, didn't we? And I was like, yeah. Wickham? Darcy, Wickham, Darcy.
2: Oh, dear. I couldn't get
0: past that for a moment. Now, when we was in St. Mary's Church, I picked up the name as William. St. Mary's Church in Runwell. I picked up the name William. That was really important. And I'd seen it in a stained glass window and I couldn't see anything. There was loads of writing, but all I could see effectively was the William. So we knew the name was William was quite important. And myself, Richard and Darren Williams have been popping up absolutely everywhere, haven't they?
2: Well, when you sort of studying this sort of period of history around the sort of like the mid to late Middle Ages, well, any time from the Norman Conquest onwards, it's Williams everywhere. I mean, you can't wave a stick without hitting at least two or three of them.
0: Except, isn't it uncanny that every thread we've led has led to a prominent William in the thread?
2: Yeah. Yeah, and they seem to be the people that start off the sort of like the start of a family line, don't they? Which is the prominent one. It always seems to be a William that sort of drags us in.
0: What about you, Daryl, with the William thing? Are you noticing it? Plethora of Williams in specifically?
1: There is loads and loads and loads. Wherever you go, there's a William. But same as the Elizabeth name, though. That's just as prominent as well.
0: Yeah, I mean, it's like,
1: well.
0: A psychologist would argue that because it's become four in my head, then we automatically, you are sort of like you gravitate towards that because you, it's the foremost.

0: I even went off to do some research on sort of what were the most popular names during the medieval period in England. And William doesn't come up at the top. It's John, followed by Thomas, and I think William was third in the list. So it's not even the
1: Right.
0: most. And do we get any Johns? Not really. Thomas?
1: No, literally, we've just got one. One has
0: Yeah.
1: just come up on the spectrum, but that has been like 9 months of quest, and we've
0: Yeah.
1: only had one John. Which this is, and so, and this is weird. The William thing is weird. And Marlena said that specifically in regard to Heron Hall, William is linked very specifically to the old folklore with the place. Was like, right, that's interesting. William has been a name that has been very prominent, so I'm holding that as well. I just wanted to note it because of the name William that had come up before at Runwell St. Mary's.
0: Right, okay.
1: Now, she said that one building is important. She was referring to the barn area, and she can see it's like a house of posh horses, and a white horse is important. Now, from Day Dot, the horse has been very key, and that has got stronger and stronger as we've gone through. Now, the white horse is interesting. So, there is a white horse that's linked to the area, not specifically Heron Hall. We've got no factual evidence that we can place this specific horse at Heron Hall, but we have got literally a stone's throw away, Ingatestone Hall. Ingatestone Hall, I keep calling it stone, Ingatestone Hall, that was known to house this specific horse. This horse is Marengo. Who is Marengo, Richard?
0: Marengo was Napoleon's horse, his favourite horse, which he rode on campaigns, and it was the horse that he was riding during the Battle of Waterloo, which was then captured by the English, by I believe one of the associates of the Peter family, and brought back here to Ingatestone Hall. And it was not that uncommon to see one of the Lord Peters actually riding it around the village. And you can actually go and actually see the remains of Marengo, because they kept it for a while, and then they sold it on, and the skeleton now is actually in the British Army Museum in Chelsea.
1: I didn't know that.
0: See, I just found that out the other day. So I thought, well, I'll keep that and have a podcast revelation.
1: It's definitely a podcast revelation, Richard. Well done.
2: Have a trip. I'll see you on the books.
1: I was going to
0: Yeah.
1: say, put that location in the
2: Have a boy's day
0: Yeah.
2: out.
0: A trip, yeah. Well, me and Daryl have to go, the British Army Museum. You leave that one to me and
1: Oh,
0: Daryl.
1: okay. Now, Marengo is an Arabian 14.1 hands tall, greyish white horse. She weren't far off, right?
2: No.
0: Well, yeah, I mean, so that would, again, but that was sort of puts us into a different timeline, doesn't it? I mean, than what
1: I
0: we're
1: mean, this is
0: sort
1: the thing. You do jump around timelines as well. I will warn you. You think,
0: of
1: am I Tudor? Am I medieval? Am I, where am I? You know, War of the Roses, we've had come up.
0: Yeah.
1: So much, we've learned about history, haven't we?
0: I think this is one of the sort of like good aspects of doing this, and it's been quite a pleasure for sort of taking, because as you know, I quite like my history and I'm really into the history, and it's been quite sort of good for me, like, to take you guys out and around and sort of showing you all this sort of history and stuff, and sort of watching you two like soak it up as well. I think, yeah, it's good, it's addictive once you get into it, and actually going around and exploring these places. So it's good in that respect, but this sort of like the questing aspect just gives it a bit more. It really does.
2: Yeah, some places you wouldn't go, you wouldn't even think about. Unless you was on this journey and these places come up, then it'll just pass over. You wouldn't even think about going anywhere like that. Well, I wouldn't
0: And
2: anyway, do you know
0: well,
2: what I mean?
0: it gets us out and about.
2: Yeah, oh yeah, definitely keeps you nice and fit.

0: Keeps you nice and fit. We always have breakfast before we go, usually, so that's another good point.
1: Well, yes, you can't beat a fried breakfast to get you
2: what
1: on the
2: was
1: go.
2: What's it done for you personally? Because maybe this is like, yeah, we're following the historic side, but there's another side to this as well, isn't it? It's about what you, like you say, you gain from it on a spiritual level as well. You're going to churches, you're going to church services. I mean, none of us are religious people, are we?
1: Well, definitely. Well, I've never gone to church. Wouldn't even think about it. Someone said to me, oh, you're going to go to church? What? Not me. No, I don't go to church. But we're always at churches now. And the services.
0: I'm getting a bit worried because we haven't been to church for a little while, have we?
2: No, we haven't. So, what has it done for you personally within that? Because that this is a massive side to this as well. You learn so much about yourself, don't you?
0: I've reconciled the differences and stuff I had, I suppose, with Christianity. I'm a lot more accepting of it. I went through a bit of a stage where I wasn't too sort of like impressed with it, but now I've sort of came back to sort of like looking at it differently from a fresh approach. And yes, I get it now, and I feel a lot more comfortable with it and being around it and stuff, and talking to vicars and going to church and stuff like that. I feel a lot more comfortable in that respect.
1: I would never have gone to church, you know what I mean? But now, I don't think nothing of it. You know what I mean? We said, well, we'll go to church this Sunday. Yeah, fine. I wouldn't say, well, I ain't going to church again. I mean, I look forward to going to church now. You know what I mean? Because they're not always the same. They're different services. They're different like people in there. It's different environment. It's just there's so many different churches and so many different feelings you get from it. Yeah, I really enjoy it now.
2: But it's soul filling, isn't it? It's not the devotion to a specific Christ. It's I find when I hit a church, it's as I say, I'm not there specifically for the service. I'm there for the. It's just a place of power. You just sit in your center, in your spirituality, and however that takes its form. And it's like a peaceful place. It's like you literally step into your peace when you step into the church. When you're in your peace, everything is so clear.
0: Yes, because we're very fortunate. And there certainly is a difference when you go into an empty church that it has its own sort of resonance and stuff. You can walk around, look and stuff. But when you go to a church service, it just takes it up to that next level. You're in the place of what it's there for. You know, it's like they've started the engine up, right? You know, let's get the function, you know, so you can go to these places and you can either look at them as just historic old buildings, which when they're empty, I suppose that's basically what they are. But then you can go on a Sunday service and it's alive. The place is actually alive.
2: And that, when you think some of these churches are like 12th century or older, and all those years, all that time, the varying people in varying guises in the church has formed and fallen down and been rebuilt, and now someone's added a bit, and all of that's going on. And people going and worshipping and then coming away. And it's just all those years of people doing the same devotion, same mindset in the same place. They're such hubs of power. That's what I mean by power, the faith, the belief that's there, regardless of where that's built from. It's just astonishing places of as I say, it brings you right into your peace moment and everything becomes clear.
0: I think what it's got for me as well, it shows the power of collective worship when you get a group together. That's, you know, and that's what I've sort of realised. I mean, I think, like myself, I'm not too good at sort of like trying to summon this up on my own, sort of, you know, this spiritual thing on my own. I find it quite sort of difficult. But, you know, you sort of put me within a large group, then, you know, you sort of feed off each other, don't you?
1: I've never been spiritual at all. Yeah, I've never been spiritual, but yeah, as you say, it does bring it up when you're in a church with a lot more people there. Do you know what I mean?
2: So, on the show, all I show, Marlena, is a photograph of All Saints Church. Now, I knew at that point that me and the lads were going to poddle off, because Richard had very brilliantly got in contact with what, because the church is All Saints Church in Horndon.
0: In Horndon, and it's no longer in use, and it's within the care of the Church's Trust, which is a national sort of like trust type organisation that look after all these old abandoned churches you get across the country, and All Saints is obviously one of them. So I tracked down their website, went on it, and it said, if you want to have a look round, here's our email address, and we can see what we can work out for you. So I sent an email, and they came straight back to me and go, yeah, we arranged the time, and we went and had quite a nice little evening down there, didn't we?
2: Yes, we did. We had a lovely, it was a lovely evening as well.
0: Yeah.
2: Perfect summer evening. Now, and that's the beauty of it as well. That's another side of it. You know, it, living and being out there in the weather is just a different. I really appreciate all weather, but the lads are not quite so.
1: We don't do the rain yet.
2: Now, the reason All Saints Church is important is because it's the Terrell family's church. So they have their crypts there. They have their, like, a lot of Terrells are buried at this church. So that's where it led us. Now, it's also on the map, the ley lines map even, that Daryl, you tracked down a and All Saints Church is one of those supposed like ley line hub points. So that was quite interesting as well, because
1: thanks for Terry for doing the maps.
2: Yeah, very much so. I think he's sold out now though, isn't he?
1: Yeah.
2: Mind you, if he gets enough people wanting one, then he may well have to do a reprint. That'd be nice, wouldn't it? So anyway, let's get back to All Saints Church. Now, I'm going to just read off what Marlene has said about, and she's literally doing this from a photograph, and then we're going to talk more about our experience at that church. So rather quickly, she said the two X's on the side of the church. Now, bearing in mind, she's looking at a photograph, which is looking at the north side of the church, and just the corner of the tower. And she said, marking like an X, three of them, it's a triangle. She had the name Sergeant Beagle, which is the dog. Information is covered in layers. Margaret Thatcher, not the government, one further back. James Williamson, or Williamson, third of nine. Philip Terrell is important, 1872, 28, 6, August. Now, a picture of the original church is important. It's like it's out of place. It was aligned and now it's not. She said, find the history of the church from the beginning. There's a national treasure hidden in the church. Halfway in, look at the floor. There's a circle on the centre. It's got some markings. She did a drawing, which I've got, and I will, you know, put it up on the website. Now, that was recorded on the 23rd, on the Saturday, the 23rd. We visited on the 12th of August, so this was a couple of weeks later. So on that one, let's talk about the church. Now, Richard, this is more your baby on this one, isn't it?
0: Yes, it's a Tudor brick church, but it's built on top of a much older Norman church, and again, the Norman church was built on top of a much earlier Saxon church. So the church you see today is from the 16th century, but it's actually said it's one of the best examples of a brick-built church in the country, and it is sort of all brick. And, you know, you sort of walk around the outside and you cannot help but sort of not notice this. And when we went inside the actual church, I must admit, we went inside, I thought, and it was sort of, I thought, oh dear, it's so empty. I mean, oh, you know, but I sort of persevered. But the thing with the church is there is a lot of information in there. You just have to look at the floor. I mean, there's still a lot of people in there, you know, a lot of sort of little monuments and stuff on the floors and stuff like that. So the longer I was in there, I don't know if, whether you felt the same, guys, but the more I was sort of like tuning into the place and was getting quite a lot from the church.
2: Oh, it talked. It definitely talked.
0: Yeah. So I was sort of like talking to the guide, Astrid. I sort of stayed with her. And so she was sort of like, we were just sort of chatting whilst Kerry and Daryl were off sort of doing the photographing and sort of doing their thing. So I don't know what you were getting, Kerry. I mean, you seem to be quite focused and intent.
2: Yeah, there was, as I say, there was a lot going on in that church, and I do feel it was more important for us to be present, if that makes sense. Like, we took loads of photographs of this particular church, loads, and there were some really key, some beautiful tombs in the walls of the Terrell family, the tomb that was supposed to house Anne Boleyn's heart, we found out was actually called the Peter Chapel, right? God, I can't get my words out tonight, right? Which was weird.
0: Because yeah, that's exciting.
2: The first time that name had kind of like popped up on our spectrum.
0: Yes.
2: Then we found out about the Powell family that were there, that was, you know, like in the walls. And there's a lot of historical importance to these places. For example, on this one, this particular church is like got two stories to it. It's like it's got like sort of like balconies. It's almost like a Romeo and Juliet moment, isn't it? Because it's not even that big behind it, and they reckon that someone lived up there.
0: Yeah, well, I reckon that, yeah, the sort of like, I suppose before they built vicarages for churches, perhaps the vicars actually lived in the church, but it had a fireplace. Well, one of the rooms on the one side of the church had a fireplace and everything in there. And they did say it was for when, you know, they had a couple of people that used to sort of like live in there.
1: really small rooms, weren't they?
2: They were.
1: I mean, especially if you had that bit going across it, wherever it's called, you know what it's called.
0: Yeah, well, she did. Well, the guy did say, because both rooms were opposite each other, one side of the church and the other side, and the guy did say, and they would have been connected by a walkway in between, a covered sort of walkway. So you don't know what that had in it as well, so that would have given that area up there a bit more space, because
1: gives the rooms less space then, doesn't it? Because you've got two doors coming into it in two different places.
0: Yeah, true. The doorway without the fireplace on the other side, that was recently added to gain access up to that room.
1: What, the door, the stairwell?
0: Yeah, that stairwell was recently.
1: It was only the stair by the door coming in then.
0: The original. That was the original entrance.
2: Right. Well, through the years, this church has taken a bit of a hammering. It has had vandalism. It's had raves there. It's had a world, you know, during the World War, it got bombed. I mean, it's really, it was in a bit of a mess, but it's been restored as best it can. It's tight, it's lovely, it's gorgeous. And one of the things that I noted was the large blocks of pudding stone uncovered when the plaster was removed were part of the original church, the Norman church.
0: Yes, because they did use, and you could see the Norman arches down one side, which separated the Peter Chapel from the main chancel.
2: Yeah.
0: Those were the original sort of from the, as they did incorporate within the interior of the church, obviously, bits and pieces from the old church. So that makes perfect sense.
2: Now, there is a side chapel where Sir Thomas Tyrrell and his wife Anne, who is Anne from Lea Marney, was buried, and it's beneath a stone tomb chest. Now, that would have had a brass, like, kind of effigy on it, but that's now gone, hasn't it? The brass has got stolen. This is really common as well. The amount of stolen stuff, if it's not from the Reformation, you then got years of other people going and taking stuff and adding stuff to these churches. It's horrible.
0: Well, you had the Reformation, and they sort of took their fair share. Then you had the English Civil War. They went in and, well, sort of didn't exactly take their fair share. They done a lot of vandalism back then, even back then. And, and then up till modern times, you know, having raves and kids and stuff like that. I mean, it's a shame, really, but do you call it part of the history of the church, or, you know, it's one of those things, isn't it?
2: I think it's part of the evolution, isn't it? Because if it's supposed to happen, it will happen. And I know that sounds like a really horrible thing to say in certain circumstances, but if it's meant to be, it's meant to be. You know, but even the roof bosses, like, had been stolen, basically. What they've got there now are like recreations of them. So this is what I mean. They have sort of like recreated it, but these original tombs are amazing. There is a very special tomb there, though, to Lady Alice Tyrrell. Now, she was removed at one point and got put back, and she's the lady that is like a full figure, isn't it, carved on top of this white tomb that's literally just to the right of the altar area.
0: Oh yeah, was that the one that was broken in the middle?
2: Yes,
0: I think one had a crack right across the middle.
2: Yes.
0: Of it.
1: What was the name again?
2: Lady Alice Tyrrell. Now, this is the lady. She had 10 children. Now, in varying sites, it varies between 9 and 10. So we're not 100% sure if she had 9 or she had 10. If she had 9, they may have left that one, the 10th one, blank for that reason, or she had 10 children. So this becomes important because there are reasons why names get left off of tombs, we found out. Firstly, it could be what I just said, an architect, there wasn't a 10th child, so it was left blank. Another reason is it could be the child died before it was named. So it's like before.
0: Yeah.
2: However, there is another reason. If the child becomes attached later in life to a religious order, they're not part of that family anymore. She's now gone into
0: a family.
2: Exactly.
0: I get it. Yeah, it makes sense, I suppose.
2: Now, we know the Tyrrells are linked to Runwell and the Sulliard family because we have a marriage link there.
0: Yes, we do.
2: And we were wondering, and this is only a wondering, if the 10th name from Alice Tyrrell could possibly indicate the beginning of the Tyrrells' connection to the prioress at the well. But we haven't got any link there yet. It's just a surmisation, but it's an interesting one, wasn't it?
0: That is interesting because, the prioress is a whole new sort of conundrum by itself. I mean, you look at the official historical records, Runwell has no record of there ever being a priory there anyway, or sort of like a nunnery, you know, in the official records. It's really weird, but within local records and histories, it's always talked about there being some sort of religious building there, you know. So where do you go with that?
2: Well, again, you kind of have to just leave it there until we get anything more concrete that would indicate Sir Alice Terrell had a 10th child and that 10th child went on into a religious order, which is why she's not named on the tomb. But until we get that information, we can't sort of like, we can't assume that. But it was interesting too, isn't it? But this is where your mind goes with it. You go, oh, could it be that? But we see, we wait and see how it plays out. So, Sir John Terrell of Heron Hall, he died in 1675, and that has been recovered and been put back. And his description, or his inscription, which he wrote himself, sort of describes life as it was for him back then. Daryl, would you like to read that? Have you got it up?
1: I'll have a go. Yeah, he's once decimated, twice imprisoned, thrice sequestered, he holds his peace, as oft as plundered, here lieth buried John Tyrrell, knight.
2: Yeah. Now, that in itself says a whole lot, doesn't it, Richard?
0: Yeah, I suppose it does. Yeah, once, yeah, twice in prison. Where was he in prison? Oh, you know, you sort of, it does give quite specific sort of stuff, sort of in information there. So,
1: more digging on the internet to find him.
2: Lots more digging on that one. We do know some of it.
1: Yeah.
2: But we will hold that and then come back to that. But God, we've got shows enough to come back to for the next 20 years at this rate, Spirit. You know, like, are we getting more success, guys? Now, there is another marble monument there. It commemorates Sir John Tyrrell again and his wife, Martha. Now, this is where Washington first started, because Washington has been a whole journey around the globe, hasn't it, guys?
0: Well, yes, you can put it that way, can't you? Sort of like there does seem to be a transatlantic link that has cropped up a few times, even back in the early days when we were sort of like, you know, around, when we was looking around the Titanic link, which kept coming up. And again, you could argue, well, that's a transatlantic sort of link, because where was the Titanic heading towards, you know, when it sunk? America, wasn't it?
2: Yeah.
0: So we seem to be having this American link, and not only sort of tentatively, you know, we've got the Washington link, and well, there is only one really famous Washington, isn't there? And it does appear to be pointing towards that branch of the family.
2: It's a little strange how the American Civil War period, it keeps coming up in varying disguises, because on the other show, Milena had said Philip. So I looked at Philip Terrell, because that's what we were talking about at the time. And I couldn't find a Philip Terrell, but I did find a Philippe Terrell, feminine, and who married Thomas Cornwallis of Brome, Suffolk, which links into the American Civil War and Washington and all of that malarkey, doesn't it?
0: Yeah, he's a direct descendant of Charles Cornwallis, who was the British commander during the American War of Independence. So, yeah, he was the top guy, was, you know, sort of head of British forces fighting in North America.
2: And when we went to Malden, we got pulled back to a church that we'd already been in, because it was absolutely chucking it down, wasn't it, boys?
0: Yep.
2: And this was the day the puzzle pieces came out. The rain drove us into the church. This was the day the puzzle pieces had come in. As we got out the car, we got into All Saints Church in Morden High Street, and then we found the Darcy Chapel, which obviously was important because of Elizabeth. And then we saw the stained glass window, and in it was three knights, and it was called the Washington Window. And that was actually dedicated to the former rector of Purley, Reverend Lawrence Washington, who was actually the great-great-grandfather of George Washington, the first president of the United States. Now, goodness me, we haven't really gone down the Martha Washington link. However, another really weird synchronicity with this was literally yesterday. This happened yesterday. We're following a different thread. We'll find out more about that later. But literally at the end of a whole conversation, literally dropped in as if it had come from nowhere, was the, oh, by the way, my direct lineage is, who was it? Can you remember?
0: I'm sorry.
1: I wasn't there.
2: Lord Peter.
0: Oh, right, yes.
2: He literally dropped it in right at the end of the conversation, and it was about his direct lineage too.
0: Well, you're going to have to tell me. I mean, I'm still processing Lord Peter.
2: I can't, to be fair, I can't remember the name, but it was literally to do with the signing of the Declaration of Independence.
0: Oh, yes. One of his forebears is a signatory on the Declaration of Independence. Oh, yes.
2: So we were a bit like, oh, thank you. Oh, my God. You know what I mean? It's just weird how all of these things keep coming up. And the synchronicities of this go off scale. It was just one of those where it literally wasn't even a question we thought about, because we were looking at Tudor period on this one. We were trying to find out more about the Boleyn Peter, the Boleyn Tyrell links, you know, between the families. And he literally dropped that in at the last, literally the last moment.
0: Yeah, which has given us sort of something to really go away and think about. I take it you did write down the person's name, didn't you? So,
2: I did. Yeah. I haven't got it to hand, but I definitely wrote that down, I'm sure.
0: He looks like an interesting one to look up and... but as you said, Kerry, that is another story.
2: A totally different show. I mean, because that we could go on for hours about just on that one. So, oh, my goodness me. A lot was going on in this church. Please, please, please go check out the website, not just ours, but the actual church's websites. These places are like amazing for history, because there's another memorial on the ground, and this is a black marble slab, and it's in memory of Martha Mildmay. Again, the Mildmay connection keeps coming up, but I expect the families to be interconnected, don't we? We expect them to be interconnected. We found something, quite a perception that I hadn't thought of before yesterday as well, which was about how back in the day, you know, the Tudor kind of period of time, with all the religious issues going on, we've always queried the Tyrells are a strong Protestant family and the Peters were a strong Catholic family. And we knew that was there, but we didn't realise how that stopped connections between the family, because we said, God, they lived next door to each other. They must have known each other. Surely they were married at some point. And it's only until later down the line, actually, that we come across William Peter, who marries a direct Tyrell and a ex-Tyrell.
0: Yeah, and an ex Tyrell, yes. It's a sort of, and it was a funny one, yeah. He marries a descendant of a Tyrell, and then she passes away, and then he marries another Tyrell, doesn't she? Or someone that married into the Tyrells, and she became a widow, and he married her. So that was someone brown, wasn't it? So,
2: yeah.
0: But so there is a tenuous link, but that was it. Yeah,
2: nothing more. Apart from that first one, nothing more links the Tyrell family to the Peter family. And that is because when they got married, because of this religious faction, Catholics, with no other Catholic families, because they're clandestine and they're like over here being quiet about their worship. Now we have the Catholics and Protestants did the same. So you end up with sort of like a weird divide at this point in time within the county, because literally because of the religious factions, don't you?
0: Well, yeah. And that's, you know, sort of thinking about it now, it makes so much sense. But we were sort of thinking about it for a more sort of nuanced type of thing. Well, they must have known each other and they must have had business dealings with each other. They must have intermarried, but literally, no.
2: They keep them kind of, we keep ourselves to ourselves and we just get on kind of vibe, isn't it?
0: Yeah.
2: Don't take the risk.
0: And that was quite sort of like a revelation, I felt. And I definitely come away with that if we do follow the Peter family, we are going to have to look a lot further afield for any other sort of like descendants and offshoots, and they could be anywhere around the country by now.
2: Wow, ye of little faith, Richard.
1: Have you sorted out another visit with Lord Peter?
2: Not yet, but we will, I'm sure. Still want to get my hands on that book. I will ask more directly next time.
0: Yeah. So,
1: don't laugh, you don't care.
2: Exactly. Well, this church is literally saturated with Tyrrells. Yeah, like there's so much that goes on in this church with the Tyrrells. You've got the Anne Boleyn story, you've got the dragon story, and you know. It's funny, isn't it? Because the other side of it is the Boleyn family in all of this. Now, with the Boleyn family, we found that the Tyrrells have got absolutely no connection to them at all. Have they, Richard?
0: No, but we did find another family that did have a connection with them, you know, and it happens to be the family next door again. I mean, it's weird.
2: Which is the Peter family.
0: Yeah.
2: But we're wondering, hang on a minute, we're in a Tyrrell church. Why is there a Peter chapel, for a start, which is supposed to be linked to Anne Boleyn's heart?
0: Yeah.
2: Hang on a minute. And literally, right at the end of this visit to All Saints Church, Astrid drops in. What does she drop in, Richard?
1: The Peter Chapel.
2: Well done, Daryl.
0: Oh, well, yes.
2: Remembered.
1: We haven't been there yet.
2: No. The Peter Chapel is in the woods, just over the way, bearing in mind we parked in the park it's in. Yeah. That's where you have to park. So it's literally a stone throw away. There's a chapel in the woods called the Peter Chapel. So my brain went, ooh, maybe they're talking about her heart being buried in that chapel, except Daryl found out the date and it was what?
1: It was far out from that when it was. I can't remember the date without looking it up. It was a way
2: 1850.
1: Out, though.
2: 1850.
1: Yeah, that was it.
0: It was the 1800s,
1: wasn't it,
0: Daryl?
1: But the chapel was built. We still don't know. I mean, it's referring to the heart. It could not be the actual heart. It could be something else to do with it. Letters,
2: it
1: anything.
2: It could be. I think it could be more like
1: that. They could still be, although it's 1800s that it was done, they could still be there, because if it's not necessarily the heart, it's something else to do. Love letters, as you said before, I don't think that's been on in any recordings. They could be put there at that particular time. Do you know what I mean? Because they're not going to be destroyed, are they? They're still going to be in one piece.
2: And if you think about language back in the day, they would have said it was her heart.
1: Exactly.
0: Yes, I mean, yeah, the heart could symbolise something else. I mean, there's lots of symbolisms, you know, to do with hearts, isn't there? I mean, and that is quite, you know, and you don't have to sort of, and that's not too far a leap to say, well, perhaps it doesn't mean the physical heart, which it obviously doesn't, but, you know, sort of, what is this heart supposed to represent? And this is sort of something we're sort of looking at the moment, isn't it?
2: It is. So, obviously, we then followed that up. However, what we gained from All Saints Church was so much insight into the preservation of heritage, of the community's passion for keeping the building alive and the respect that's shown to the graves that are there, that it is very much a community church still, even in this day and age. It still has its own pull, it still has its own power. But for us, I have to say, it was incredibly insightful, wasn't it?
0: Yeah, it was a good place at the end of the day. Sort of just stands there like a monolith, doesn't it, above, was it? The A127, is it, Darryl?
1: Yeah, that's it, the A127. I dare say we still get new, we'll go back and get more information out of it. I mean, there's still a lot more there to get.
2: There is, I think so too. It's a beautiful place. Go check it out. On one last bombshell, Marlena said about the three crosses. I talked about that right before we delved into All Saints. Yeah, on the stained glass window, and I only noticed this when I was uploading them to our website, there are three red crosses. That's it in the stained glass.
1: Well done, Marlena.
0: Well done, my dear. Yeah.
1: Done, look on the website, lifesquest.co.uk.
2: Exactly. Well done, Darryl. Well done.
1: It's still in progress, so it's not complete. So
2: we're a work in progress.
1: Yeah, work in progress. We'll slowly get in there. I mean, it's the first time I've done anything like this. So it's navigating yourself around it and trying to find. We still haven't found out where folders and things like that yet, but well, we did.
2: Work in progress.
1: Yeah.
2: That's all we're going to say on that one. So bear with.
1: Trial and error.
2: Our next show takes us into Ingatestone itself, because Ingatestone. However, I'm going to hold back on anything else, because that's where the thread leads. It leads us automatically from All Saints. She dropped it in at the last moment about like the Peter's Chapel, and we were like,
0: look
2: at that. However, there has been a load of other stuff going on another thread, which is the Morden thread. So we'll delve into that a little bit more on the next show too. So any last words, lads, on this weird and wacky journey?
1: Bring us more. But yeah, not in the wrong timing. Bring it now.
0: I will echo what Darryl just said there. But yeah,
2: still trying to teach them that lesson, guys. On that note, say good night.
3: Hi Ben, what are we up to in May then?
4: Well, this is really, really great, Neil. Great news for everyone is we're on the 19th of May, which is a Tuesday evening, we're going to be speaking at the Changing Times event. Now this is an interesting event in West Sussex, which has been going on for a very long time, actually. I don't know how long the organizer Andy Thomas is doing it for, but I know he has been doing an event there for over 20 years. And it's like a little get together of people, and it's quite informal and quite so small and a well-organized little get together. And we're doing an event called Messages Through Space and Time. And it's a kind of double bill really, isn't it? Because we're both speaking, we're both doing short segments, and no doubt we'll be doing like a joint Q&A on several different subjects.
3: Yeah, so that's right. Well done. We are indeed doing a joint talk, a joint presentation, Messages Through Space and Time. And it's with the Paranormal Peep Show. So it's like a kind of, we're out on tour as such, but we're just doing that one event. So we're not doing massive venues throughout the country. But we will be talking on Messages Through Space and Time. So I'll be doing a talk initially on the Doddleston messages. That's inspired by the book The Vertical Plane. So it's where this guy called Ken Webster and his girlfriend Debbie Oates were receiving messages through their BBC microcomputer back in 1984 from a medieval person living in Chester. So he was in fact the original occupant of the cottages they lived in Doddleston in 1984. So he's communicating through time, potentially. So that's my talk, but what's your talk about?
4: I'm going to be discussing the search for extraterrestrial intelligence, that is, people pointing telescopes at the sky looking for aliens out there. Now, the fact of the matter is, though, I believe aliens are already here on Earth with us, they've been here for a long time. They've been visiting us and they come and go continuously. So there seems to be a bit of a contradiction there in methodology and indeed belief. But I'm going to see just how these two different issues relate to each other. I'm including recent events such as the discovery of several signals from other planets. For example, BLC1, which is the Breakthrough Listen movement, which was set up by the Russian oligarch Yuri Milner. Very, very interesting indeed. And we've just been visited by a very strange object, which unfortunately has left us now. It's called 3I Atlas, the third detected interstellar object officially recognized. So, yeah, that's going to be quite something. I look forward to that enormously.
3: Great. Well, hopefully we'll get a good crowd. But for those that are listening, if you want to meet Ben and I in person, that's Neil Ward and Ben Emlyn Jones, we will be at the Changing Times event, which takes place, as Ben said, on the 19th of May. It begins at 8:15 and it is at Cypress Hall in Cypress Road, Burgess Hill in West Sussex. And that is the Changing Times event. And I think they charge £8 entry. And so I'll be talking roughly 45 minutes. And Ben, you'll also be talking for 45 minutes. And it'll be the first time members of the Paranormal Peep Show will have spoken publicly together representing the Paranormal Peep Show. So that's a first for me and you.
4: It is indeed. Details at www.changingtimes.org.uk.
3: And we look forward to seeing you there.
5: It's suppressed. It's an astonishing event, you know. And again, no documentaries on this, which is another thing. No documentaries. You know, one book by Tony Collins, nothing else. And yet, you know, from what I've worked out, 23 people, if not more, died because something strange happened, and it's a link to what was brought back from this island to Marconi. And so, as they began programming this black goo stuff from the Falklands. At Marconi in 1983, their satellites started going swift. So what's that tell us? It tells us that there's a programmable interface between this substance they got from the Falklands and eventually then when you awaken it and start communicating, it starts doing all sorts of stuff. Turns out that guy that I saw for ages at this Nottingham tram stop was this guy that ended up killing two students and a van driver in Nottingham. He's also the one that turned up, knocked on. I mean, the guts you've got to have, right? Also the intelligence you've got to have to find out where's MI5, MI6 building in London. I mean, it's a huge, if you look at it, it's the most oppressive building. You know, most of us wouldn't go near it. He went into their reception and goes, turn off, it's a black guy, right? Turn off my, turn off the signal which is sending in my head.
6: 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And now it's time for the Paranormal Peep Show.

0: Hi folks, you're listening to the Paranormal Peep Show and watching actually with myself, Neil Ward, Ben Emlyn Jones, and we've got David Griffin, and we're talking about all things Falkland and black goo. So what are we going to be covering in this episode, David?
1: I think, where did we get to last time? And I just want to say, I think you're a great you're a bit like the blankety blank of the paranormal world with your sort of panel. I really quite enjoy last time. I had a really good time. I think you did some great input. All of you, you've all got your own sort of personalities. Neil's a bit like Captain Kirk. Actually, I won't get any further than that. But you know what I mean? It's like that thing to do with like Star Trek. Everyone's got their own role and you're all good at your own thing. So I can see why you've done your radio show for this amount of time. And so I'm pleased to be a part of it. So what did we do last time? And we tried to put this into two parts. And I would like to go into, if you can remind me, any of you, that I'd like to go into the black goo as a meme and what's happened to it and the wackiness that went on with it. That's if we've got time. And I think that's a really interesting part of all this. But let's just go back to what we did. So we basically covered the start of what happened with what happened with the Falklands War. We introduced Alec Newald, who was a contactee. So essentially, and this is the point that I'd like to make, and I'd like to make it on sort of your show if we've got time to go into it. Even if we do a third, on the black goo, we could do a third section alone, because it's an astonishing the way that it's exploded. It's an astonishing sort of meme or idea or concept, and one that I think is deeply rooted in our sort of human unconscious for that, probably going back many sort of millennia. So it'd be good to go into that as well. But on the bare bones of it, we covered the Falklands War, and the fact that this whole thing to do with the Falklands and what's gone on with the black goo and a company called Marconi in the UK, which most people should have heard of. And my point is, and again,
0: from memory, I think we need to pick off from the Marconi deaths. I think we were just getting into that, weren't we? And then we had to cut it short.
2: We mentioned like the various suicides, the brutal and bizarre and gruesome suicide of Arshad Sharif. The guy who crashed into the little shed. Various other things like that. But we didn't really explain why that happened. Hmm. We'll talk about that.
1: And why Ben is the big thing to do with it, and the big thing that, as you will know, because you were at the UFO Academy when I did a talk on this, and I sort of went to the points that I'm going to go to in this talk at the moment, and it's all to do with. So, for instance, Kerry said, "Well, the black goo with Marconi." The black goo was injected into all the Marconi workers and then they all flipped out and jumped off bridges. I don't buy that, but that is what's happened on the internet. And so when you mention the deaths that we got it to last time, I'll run through some of those again in a minute, but can I just show, which I didn't show last time because I didn't get it together. So here we go. So let's hope, Neil, you can get this going. So here's, I just want to show, because this is the, and again, you know, I'm not bigging myself up here, but all these people that go on about the black goo and people that claim they were the Falklands as a military soldier, and like there's about 10 of those, and there's other people that have had the black goo, and then there's a guy that turned upon Miles's events that said he wore for boots, and the black goo got thrown down a toilet, and it all finished. I mean, the stuff has gone mad, and it wasn't there before all this stuff. So what I want to say, the difference is that I spent a lot of time, it's been 12 years of research, and so one of the things I found was to do with Thule Island, which we covered last time, which was the small island down in the Falklands, and I don't think I showed this last time, so here's one of about five documents that I searched for hard. I sat at Kew Gardens in London, this is when it first opened up, and so I'm going to press, okay, so I've hit my thing, Neil, on that. So you're gonna have to edit this out after, right? So it should say Thule PNG, and this is important to give. Fantastic. All right. So I mean, this is, you know, this is more for our reference than the audience, but obviously now, Neil, you know, and that actually fantastic. That's a good copy, because I've taken all these from screen. I've done it last minute as a screenshot because my computer blew up. So screenshot, and it actually comes out quite well. Okay. All right. So what I think we went through last time and did in brief, and this is crucial, you've got to sort of get this, to do with why all these parts fit together. So there's a lot of discussion about the black goo and this and that, but you need, in my view, after all these years and working with these other two people I mentioned before, Duncan Rose and Alan Yule, you need all these inputs to make sense. It's such a wacky effing issue, right? This whole thing is really strange. It's very complex. You need the ET elements, which is brought in by Alec Newell, the contactee, authentic contactee that got jailed for his contact experiences in New Zealand. Okay, recapping. And Duncan Rose, who's a fantastic researcher who's run Nexus magazine for 20 years. No fool. I mean, dealt with like free energy devices. You know, go back and read any Nexus magazine then, you know. So we worked for a long time with this. So this wasn't just sort of whistling Dixie, as the Americans say, and just going, well, look, it's this and that. No. And the emphasis that I put on this, or the aspect that I added to this wider combined study that we did for sort of, what, 5, 6, 7, 8 years, was, so I went down to Kew Gardens. I thought, I'm going to find out. Let's have a look. So this whole Falkland stuff looks very strange. So here's one of about 6 or 7 documents that I paid for, hugely expensive, cost me about £600-700 to be down there for that time. Okay. So what do you find about Thule Island, which we all discussed before, and actually Ben knew quite a lot about to the southern Thule Island where all this stuff happened. The Argentines built a base. So I went down there and thought, well, let's have a look. And lo and behold, after hours and hours down there, days in fact, down there, then I found that, so when the Falklands War finished, you know, what was astonishing is you could find most of the documents to do with the end of the Falklands War, to do with Paul Stanley, which again, I think Ben or one of us went into. So Paul Stanley is further up, the main Falkland Islands, these weird islands where all this stuff happened, which we showed last time, to do with the base that was built by the Argentinians in 1976. And I think Ben went into, was it Operation Keyhole, Ben, which is the ship journey?
2: This was when the base was actually finally destroyed in 1982 at the end of the war, because no one really bothered before then, because Southern Thule is such a small, remote little area. No one could be bothered to go down there and evict the Argentines from the island, because they set up the base illegally, I think, in 1976. But after the war, it was considered, well, we've got these forces here and we need to get these people off all our territory. And so they went down there. It was actually nothing much really happened, because there was only about 7 people on the base. And they were like about 100 special forces that landed. So they very wisely surrendered and came out. They were put in the brig on the ship, and they were repatriated to Argentina. But before they left, the Royal Marine Special Forces actually planted a huge explosive. And there's only a couple of photographs of this I can find, and I can't find them anywhere now. But there's like a huge explosion, far bigger than would be needed to blow up that base. And indeed, the base was destroyed. I mean, it's just scrap metal today. But it makes you wonder why they use such a huge charge.
1: Yeah, in 76, what happened is the British sent an armada down there as well, which is when the Argentinians landed on this very small island. And then, as Ben says, then in 82, at the end of the Falklands War, and in fact, the point I'm about to make, and you're going to see in this document, is when most of the war had finished, the focus was still on this area. So you had an armada of British ships down there that looked in 76 and kept an eye on them and was trying to, well, this was basically trying to get them to shift off by sort of a show of dominance or whatever. But anyway, that didn't happen. So as Ben said, they sent some sort of special forces in 82. But the point I'm making is what I found was, of course, if you watch the BBC media or any other media at the time, then all the war was focused on Port Stanley, which was the big Falkland Islands further up. And again, I've got a map in a minute, which I'll just show just as a brief recap. In fact, can we do it now? And if I click map one, it'll just help to make the point, and then we can move straight to Marconi. Then I just want to get people who've come back in after, I don't know, an hour or a week. Bingo. Fantastic. See, this is working.
2: Port Stanley is the largest settlement. It's the seat of government, is the capital of that other dependency. That's why there was so much focus on that area.
1: Yeah, I mean, it's the biggest region. And also, the key point is, Ben, of course, as you know, is it's where the British citizens were. The British citizens were all Port Stanley, and they had a post office, all the crap, probably a nice little telephone box, and a nice, at that time, was still red. You know, so all the fantastic British stuff. And I have no problems with a British government. I don't care how far away it is. If it's got British citizens, in a way, I have no problem with that. I'm not some lefty that goes, oh my God, it's near Argentina, give it over to that. No, it's like, no, it's a British territory. And I'm not one of these people.
2: Sorry, Andy.
1: Say again. Sorry.
0: When did we go and get it? When did we, our
1: if which
0: first with the Falkland Islands? When did we first acquire it?
1: Oh my God! You see, I used to know. It's been so long. I used to know. I don't know. I think it was like pre World War One. I mean, there's a lot.
2: I researched this actually. I know I've not got the exact dates, but it was actually captured by the Spanish Empire. I think sometime in the 17th century, and this was then handed over to the British Empire about sometime in the 18th century. It's contrary to what they will claim. It's actually never been Argentine territory ever. The Argentines have a claim that they have a territorial claim, but this is basically a fantasy, it's basically a fiction invented by the military junta to keep people occupied. There's never been a legitimate Argentine claim on the islands.
3: 1765. Just giving you a day, Axe.
2: Thanks very much.
1: Is that Spanish or English? Date? Which what is it? Spanish. Ben mentioned the Spanish.
3: 1765.
0: 1766. I've got here.
1: Who settled it? That's the point I'm making. I've forgotten who settled it. Then does it? It must say if someone's.
0: Oh, actually, the first landing was 1690.
1: And

0: trying to claim it, but Britain won out by
1: Yeah,
0: 100
1: well, yeah,
0: points.
1: but what's interesting, of course, is the usual colonial powers, isn't it? You've got France, Spain, and England are the ones that did all the actually, I must say, you got Portugal. I've got a friend in Portugal here, if he, and he loves all this sort of stuff, so I've got to include that. But yeah, you've got they're the colonial powers from Europe. I'm sorry, Somalia, but you never seem to sail anywhere and get much going. So, oh, what? Sorry, don't, whoops, better not bring that in. I'm sorry. I've been listening to a lot of stuff about what's happening in Minnesota at the moment. So anyway, never mind. Don't want to talk about 65 IQ. Anyway, that'll get us banned, and we better not say that. Okay. So, yeah. So of course, so that yeah. So you had Port Stanley, where you had a mayor and you had people and all this stuff. You had a general set of life going on in British sort of life, and a lot of people found that very strange at the time. It's just like, well, my God, we're sending this armada down there in 82 to sort of save these few sheep and this, that, and the other. But that, to me, if you look at this whole thing, and even at the time, it's when Alec Newell did a talk on this, and he mentioned the Falklands, and I was like, my God, but that was a weird war. I was 10 years old, and it was a weird war. I remember thinking, what are we doing? Because I remember seeing the footage of all these soldiers. I was like, it's just grass and sheep. What's all this hoopla about in the media? And that's me as a 10-year-old, right? But anyway, but let's get to the point. The point is, so if you have the map here, then it shows how small those islands are. So there you have the curl. The curl, I think, on the right is Sunthorpe. If you go 1,000 miles north, or east a bit, then you get to Port Stanley in the main Falklands. But way down, and look how close they are to Argentina. This doesn't show the actual main Falklands, but it shows where they are. That's magnified. They're not that big. I think it's just over a kilometer wide, the Sunthorpe area. But anyway, that's it. So what's my point in what happened, and why was it interesting? There's two documents I found in the whole of this 10-year period of research. One was to do with what happened at Marconi with their high-tech labs that ended up being created after the Falklands War, literally 83. Falklands War finished-ish, again, complex, because the Falklands War finished theoretically in the media and in the larger part of the Falklands in 82, April 82. Well, what you find is, my God, no, down further south in this magical area called Sunthorpe, again, German weird name to do with energy and all this other stuff, didn't quite end then. In fact, I don't think there's even been a ceasefire document yet. So the point is, I thought, what's going on? Let's have a look. So down to Kew Gardens. Tony Blair sets up the Freedom of Information Act. I go down there, spent like went two trips down there, hugely expensive. And then eventually gets what? So Neil, let's go back to we've seen where it is now geographically. Let's quickly just run through what happened. So the FOIA thule.png.
0: Back to the other
1: Or
0: room.
1: do I click on it? I'm going to click on it. There you go. Fantastic. Okay, I don't know whether we both have to click, but there we go.
0: No, that's it.
1: Okay, so this is what happens when you're down there on. See, I don't know, we haven't got time to go into this, but I could talk for an hour about what happens when you go to Kew Gardens and how it operates. And you have a reading room. You have to sort of say what area you're into first. You can't just go in there as like a library and and so essentially, what this is the computer readout before you go and find the paper readout, and there's a strict process. No one's allowed to go and get the paper. I think we're talking the official documents, right? But of course, what's interesting with this one is I couldn't get it. So if let's say, so we've just all discussed the idea that the Falklands had a mayor and a post office and whatever, and people and sheep in the main Falkland Islands. Down here, there's nothing but an Argentine weather station with like 13 people or whatever. So what happened after the raid that Ben just discussed? What sort of happened, and what could you find out about it? Well, the point is nothing, because if you look here, I've got to go close up now. So what's interesting is I could get anything to do with the end of the Falklands War, or even halfway through the Falklands War, to do with logistics, which ship sailed down to Port Stanley, the main bit. Which ships, even in 1976, which we just discussed with Ben, actually went to Sunthorpe in Operation Journeyman. And Operation Journeyman is all over the internet now. It's an amazing escapade that the British did for absolutely no reason, with huge armada ships and firepower and stuff. But interestingly, that only came out with this freedom of information stuff. It wasn't out before. That's the result of this. And this document is also.

0: And so if you look carefully, I mean, it gets a bit complex because it's all to do with the Foreign and Commonwealth Office, which is really boring. And this is how much I had to really think I'm going to get, I've really got to get into this stuff and not get bored by it, because it's all to do with the Foreign and Commonwealth Office, which covers a huge area. So it goes into this. But when I got down to Southern Thule, I could find lots of other stuff to do with the Falklands. But then as soon as I said, well, what happened to, and this is just one of about five documents to do with a ceasefire or the agreements. What was I after? I was after what happened to that base? Why did it get blown up? What happened just before and just after? And what was the whole thing? Why did you blow up a weather station with the Argentinians? Of course, the media thing, actually, there was no media thing, but the thing that you hear soldiers talk about and stuff is because, well, look, the Argentines, they'd had a legal weather base on it. And so for that reason, we just went and destroyed it. But what was interesting, they didn't do that in 1976 in the operation that Keyhole, which I mentioned before. So what I found four or five documents that basically said, no, you can't find out anything that's going on. And you think, well, all they did, right, is if it was just a weather station, if it was simply a weather station and they wanted to get, they took the, they made the Argentines surrender. Didn't care, there's no, this wasn't a big war. I think the Argentines left, they came, they surrendered, and then they destroyed the base. Like in Better Says, it's very dramatic. I've got a picture coming up of that if we want to go into that. And yet, you think, well, okay, if it's that simple, then so tell us what went on. No, you can't find anything about it. You can find all about the Falkland Islands. So if you see here, I went to blah blah. So there's the date. It covers the date of, there you go, 78, 78. So this is just before that event, right? And that's interesting because it's around this time of just before the Falklands War. So even then, so this is one of five random Freedom of Information Act documents that I found down there. But if you look, what's interesting, and believe me, I went through hundreds of Falklands War general documents to do with this same period, before the war, after the war, the peace settlement, logistics, all this sort of stuff. Went through hundreds, but no, only in this island of Southern Thule did I get where it says. So if you hear said, it says access conditions now closed for 40 years, right? So of course this is time from. See, I've got a there's five of these, so the dates they're all from 78 to 82 usually. So I've got to get this sort of right. So closed for 40 years, and so the opening date then was, and this is for this one. I could have put a number of another four up, right? So they're saying, basically saying, right, no, you can't find out. You can find out all about the Falklands War in other areas, but for this one to do with this Southern Thule mini island, 1 kilometer wide, nothing going on, that it's not going to be open until 2019. Well, I was down there, obviously, I was down at this Freedom of Information Act place before that. What's interesting, so close to 40 years, right? You've been trying that about right. So that's what, is that 70, there you go, 78, there you go. That should be about the right, exactly the right era. What they then do is, and this is again for another four documents to this, they then say, right, we're going to reassess this again in this time period. So of course, January 2019 would have been another date where all the big wigs got together and they're like, what should we do? And also, what do they know about what's behind it? Well, there's going to be some upper layers that are saying there's got to be a reason why they've not done this stuff, they've not released it. And so what happens on this document and the other four to do with Southern Thule, when I went back and checked, and I was about a year late, I got tired of this stuff, right? A year late to get, then no, they'd all been rescheduled again, I think for another 10 years. So that took us to 20. So the point I'm making is there's something to do with this very small island, and they keep, it's the only stuff they keep then rescheduling for secrecy. No, you're not allowed to say, what is it about this island that you keep doing it? When the big Falklands Island, nothing happens. So it's not just this one. There's the date. I'm telling you, I can prove this. I've got other documents. So it says there, we'll reconsider this on the 1st of Jan 2019. Well, they didn't. It then got redone for another 10 years. Okay. And I think I checked. So what did I take to 2029? That takes us to 20, what, 2029. Okay. So we can all check again then. But there's other documents, but they did for a bit less time. And I think even the last 2 years, they then rescheduled. Very few have been opened up. And you've got to say, why was that? It's all very strange. All right. So that's the Freedom of Information Act. Something strange about this area, which I'm saying, along with the other points to do with Marconi and what happens and what we're going to find out about a certain scientist called Victor Moore, who worked with Marconi and the stuff that he says, we're going to find out, well, my God, there's all this stuff to do with this area. So something happened and some sentient booty was taken from this area, or something happened down there. Even if you don't think that happened, there's something happened at this Southern Thule Island. Asked why all this stuff, and then why all the stuff we heard from Marconi. So anyway, that's it. So let's move on there. I mean, do we need to do another math? Probably not. If anyone wants to talk on that for me, let me find the next two or three slides, right? Which I've got to load up now to this system.
1: Yeah, it is. It's really weird why they would want to delay it.
2: Okay, I'll just recap then.
1: All that happened in the 1980s.
2: But this document was created in 1978 before the war.
3: Andy, I can hear you.
2: Yeah, I can hear you.
3: Andy says,
1: Yeah, it's like why this whole thing about.
2: So this document was created in 1978.
0: Yeah, but I'll just say that. There are other documents that are exactly on the era of 1982 when they did the raid on this Southern Thule that also say, well, we're not going to tell you about that as well. Or what I'm saying is there's five documents that I found that said, we're hiding this stuff from you. And that's what I've in a rush there, I put one up at random. I'm saying that, so yeah, this is before. But to me, that says more. Why? Hang on, did you know more? So in advance of blowing up this base and coming onto this Southern Thule and getting rid of these Argentinian weathermen, hang on, you're saying now, you're saying even before the Falklands War, I think this backs up the whole point, even before the Falklands War and us knowing what was this base around, what was this base about, you're banning people from looking at the document to do with the years prior to it. Well, there's documents to do with bang on that year and then also a little bit afterwards. And I've got all those. So I think, Andy, I understand why you made, was it Neil that made that point? And I think that's a really good point to make. But to me, that backs it up because it's either side of this war. Either side of the Falklands War, you're getting this massive attention where documents are being blocked on Southern Thule when they're not blocked on the main bloody Falklands War further up. Okay, sorry. Right. Discuss it for a minute. Let me find these next couple of images, right?
3: Yeah, it's odd that they obviously made a positive decision to reclassify it because it's not just like something they neglected, because if they neglected it, it would automatically be opened on the 1st of January 2019, and they didn't. They actually specifically made the decision to reclassify it for another decade. You got to ask, and as David said, why is that?
2: I'm super sensitive material.
1: Phone volume. I don't know if that's better.
3: Andy seems to be having some problems. Can you hear him, Neil?
2: One, two.
1: Can you hear him?
0: And it's quite quiet. It's quite quiet.
2: Yeah, I can hear Andy very clearly.
1: I don't know what's going on.
2: I can hear you very clearly, Andy. Oh.
3: A bit better now, Andy. You were a bit low before. Oh, yeah.
2: Well, you should be coming out in our recording.
1: Okay, good. Yeah, I mean, what I was saying is basically...
2: That sounds good to me.
1: Why would anyone delay for 10 years information regarding a war from the 1980s, the early 1980s? That's more or less kind of like irrelevant now. It's what information could there be that they'd need to hide that we can't access now?
3: Yeah. And the specific element of the war as well. Not like the actual... The main conflict was on the Falkland Islands itself and the sea around it.
1: Mm.
3: This was kind of a sideshow. This was kind of a formality, really, to get the close the Argentine base on some of the fuel. It was just a kind of like tidying up affair, really. Yeah. Just it was symbolic more than anything else to say, you know, look what you've done. You invade and occupy our territory. We're going to sort you out good and proper now. So this illegal base you set up years ago, we're going to go and kick it off now. We're going to go and kick it off now.
0: All right. But Ben, I'm sort of I think you're dead right. You're dead right there in a way. I you're dead right in that way. But sometimes things have two polarities. They have two, and I think it's also exactly the opposite. So they're on one hand they're doing what you just said with regard to time, but on the other hand, but why would you with an island that just has a few sheep and a few rocks on? Why would you go to the trouble? And you know, I don't forget it's the. The British media machine and military media machine's fault for saying this is simply a weather station. They shouldn't have it. It's our territory, but nevertheless, it's simply a weather station, which in a way it sort of was. And I spoke to an Argentinian and his son that were there, and they were there when the helicopters flew over and took and did an observation just before all this stuff happened, where the British came in. So I know it wasn't really some big sort of scam to do with. They were all like Argentinian aliens and other stuff. And so, but the point was, why all this focus, and why would an island that size, whether it had a fantastic modern weather base of the Argentines or not, and the way they blew it up, it's all very strange. But why would that? Why would the focus on this happen to do with the freedom of information, where suddenly you can't find stuff that you can find for the major wars? So, and interestingly, the war never ended, Dan. There wasn't a ceasefire for these islands, whereas you can find the ceasefire documents for Port Stanley and the big main Falklands. So, and that tells a lot. I mean, a similar thing, we discussed this last time, happened in Germany, where I think pretty much in Germany, there's still no ceasefire for the World War II and stuff. So there's some very fishy shenanigans that goes on with war. But let's move on from that. So my theory is that's backed up by this number of inputs to do with Alec Newell, to do with the freedom of information documents, to do with the quotes that you're about to hear, and a few other angles that essentially something moved from this island, or we might, could be wrong, right? And this is the difference with me, is that I'm not really to go, this is right, I found this out, and I was told this by a super soldier from 20 years ago who came back from the future. No, it's just like, no, I go with what we know from people I trust, and documents and stuff like that. And so, I don't know, this whole black goo thing could have come from a different Antarctic region, but Alec Newell was told it was this place, and what backs that up is the actions that we've heard from the special services that went in there, and the whole treatment of this island. Okay, so something happened, and something got taken back to Marconi. So let's look. So what was that? A feedback? Was that my feedback? That's my feedback. I can hear it. Right. Yeah. So I don't know what's happening. Anyway. So that's better. So what happens now is something happens, and again, you know, and I think we're all. You're called Paranormal Peep Show, right? We're all into this whole idea that sometimes, we're all into logic, but sometimes it's this thing called high strangeness, right? The things that always, sometimes you have to look outside the logical areas that the BBC News look at or scientists look at. And so what's the chance that suddenly when the Falklands War ends and what we found out down by this island, what happens when suddenly at the time, one of the most major companies in electronics, satellites, underwater surveillance, underwater drones, all this other stuff linked to the British government. I mean, the main arm at that time in the 80s, the main arm. I mean, if you want to look, that between the 50s, World War II and 80s from what, and the 1980s from what I found out, then Marconi remained pretty much the main, Marconi and Plessy, GC as well, remained the main people in England. To be honest, we weren't that great, to be honest. And we had a few small companies because America would do it. They were dominating all the stuff. As we know, post, that's what happened. You know, we were made broke by the war. So what happens? But interestingly, so there's a hint that something went from this at the end of this war to Marconi. And then what happens? We then find that then Marconi have all these deaths. So Marconi have something taken back and all these deaths happen. And it starts in sort of 82, 83. And goes on for these next few years, and again it's suppressed. It's astonishing events, And again, no documentaries on this, which is another thing. No documentaries, one book by Tony Collins, nothing else. And yet, from what I've worked out, 23 people, if not more, died because something strange happened, and it's a link to what was brought back from this island to Marconi. Well. The point I have based on the fact that the thing is, I think in this area, again, Pat, you're called Paranormal Peep Show, right? So we have to be prepared to look into other areas. And sometimes by doing that, instead of sticking with these straight sort of linear sort of lines of research and stuff, you don't really get anywhere. Well, so if you have a contactee that actually was put in jail for we discussed this last time, was put in jail because of his experiences and because of what happened to him, and because he had a car that ended up with a circuit board that was flipped upside down and remodeled, and Jaguar couldn't work out that was. He was jailed for that. Well, he also was told then that something happened to this Southern Thor, but also then this was taken to Marconi. And we're all going to see, and what's interesting here, so let's go on, so let's get to the next. Marconi desk, right? Yeah, I mean, here's the Marconi desk. So can we go? I've just clicked on it, Neil. I don't know what I'm doing. I've just clicked on. So I've clicked now. It's called Marconi desk. Okay. The next one, and it's just. Okay. I've clicked on it.
2: Okay, I can see it. Yeah, Marconi desk.
0: All right.
2: Add to the stage. Here we go.
0: Yeah. And so that, and this is interesting because what's it? So these deaths started happening, you know, and they're happening like a few months in 82, 83, then a few months here, and then, you know, but, you know, they went way above the 23 that I studied. But you'll see these, and, you know, it's interesting because what have we got? I mean, does anyone want to talk about what a thing called the D, which I'm sure was employed. In fact, I'm positive it was. So the D notice. So we started having lots of deaths and very bizarre deaths, and yet they weren't covered in British media. But you can see here, Chicago, Los Angeles, mad deaths at Marconi in England. So does anyone talk about D notices?
3: Yeah, well, I could say that.
2: Yeah, I actually mentioned about them in my book. Oh, we're all going off at once. Okay. They've been used basically to put the shutters down on people that want to talk about something. And it's from what my understanding is, that it's not an absolute law that they've got not to broadcast. It's more like a strongly recommendation by the powers that be that denote is media people not to go forward to that information.
1: From what I understand, you get injunctions and then super injunctions. So an injunction is you could say that the topic exists, but you're not allowed to talk about the details. And a super injunction is you can't even talk about what the topic is at all.
0: It's so British. Isn't it a British way of doing things? It's like we're not going to throw you in jail or chuck you in a river or chop your head off. We know, but we strongly recommend. It's just such a British way of doing things. And I love our country and I love the way we just sort of do things. But it's so funny sometimes. So it's, and I'd heard exactly near what you said about denotices that it's sort of do you know what you, and they say this apparently even today. I don't. They're probably not called denotices today, but apparently to newspaper editors at the moment, then you know they're sort of. And again, that's my phone going off. Strongly leaned on, it's a British phrase as well, to not do a certain thing. And that's how it works in the British establishment. And you have to really piss them off. Here's a good point, and here's a good link. You have to really annoy the British establishment then, or these upper elite layers, to get anything to happen, which is why denotices probably work like that. Well, we're just saying, you know, come on, you know, we're telling you not to do that. Play the, you know, and that, I love that whole British thing. But so you ask yourself, what the F happened? If that's the British way of doing things, what the F happened to the main state-linked, and I tell you it was, the state-linked Marconi company that got the, so, you know, when you're dealing with a war, the Falklands, they bring back this sentient high-tech booty. And then you end up then with all these deaths. And it's just like, well wait a minute, hang on. You know, if these are sort of, that's not the way the British government work, you know. So what else is going on with all this stuff? So Dino says shut this down. You've got the media and stuff there. It's interesting in a way. We didn't hear much about this at all in England, Britain, but you can find references everywhere. But, I mean, that's continued today. I think there's another element to that. I think it's alien in a sense if we can't absorb it. But that's we're going off another trajectory. So, okay. So, next one, Neil, it's already loaded up. If you can click, I don't know if I have to click it, but the next one is SDI and Thatcher. I'm just going to wrap that up and then we'll go on to the deaths and the latest theory, which I've updated since the last stuff I've done on this whole area. So, SDI Thatcher.
2: Okay. SDI Thatcher. Here we go.
0: Here we go, Ryan. Okay. So, Marconi, again, the company, we haven't got time to go into it. I could go into, this is the history of Marconi. This is what happened. This is how many branches they had, all this stuff that I've looked into. But let's just say, okay, so death started to happen, 82, 83, you know, and the point was, it's not just deaths. These were hugely strange deaths. And what was going on at the time was, of course, I think you're all a bit younger than me, but... I 82, so I was like 12, but I still remember stuff to do with Star Wars, and I was like, oh my God, Reagan and Thatcher, the right bastards, they're gonna nuke us all by doing this, and they don't like Russia, as a kid, I remember all this sort of stuff, and so the Star Wars was something that they've used to blame these deaths on. And the one guy that's done the book, which I think we showed last time, was Tony Collins, called Open Verdict. That's his main thing. He's like, well, no, all these Marconi people, nothing to do with Falklands and nothing to do with anything else. It's all to do with the fact that they were working on the Star Wars thing. And it was so secret and so advanced. actually it wasn't. You know what, Star Wars wasn't. It was a right bloody financial washing machine. I mean, the amount of stuff that got commissioned and then didn't happen. And as you, we see that today, don't we? We all sorts of military shit gets, you know, we get Dick Cheney in the Gulf War, who orders toasters that have a gold bar in them and cost like $50. I mean, this happens all the time. The Star Wars thing had loads of financial irregularities, so that's one. Let's just say that didn't happen. But there are other aspects where people have said, "Oh, it's the Star Wars thing." You know, Thatcher's thing was, "Oh, it's stress." So people were panicking because at a certain point, these deaths it wasn't the amount of deaths, even though were huge over the space of life, the 4, 5, 6, 7 years. It was more to do with the fact that as we went into. And I'm going to bring up a couple of the pages in a minute. We'll give them the ways of these people killing themselves. Did we play a video at the start, Neil? Where it's just like one of the guy? We did. We played. Do you want to recount?
2: Yes.
0: So the one guy with the gas bottle. Do you want to go into just so? I want to put over to people how bizarre the deaths were, that which makes up for the fact.
2: Yeah, we can replay that clip in the edit. So it's the guy, I forget his name, the scientist, who was just returned to holiday, and he loaded up his car. David Sands, wasn't it? David Sands?
0: David Sands, yeah.
2: He loaded up his car with so many gallons of fuel and then drove into a disused cafe, I think, in Basingstoke in Hampshire, completely demolishing the building almost and blowing up his vehicle, killing him in the process. And... a lot of people said it was because he was upset over his father's death, but that was the official verdict or various rumours that were going around. But a lot of people didn't disagree with that. I'd imagine his wife didn't.
0: Yeah. I mean, and there are many, I've got another quite rare piece of that I played at Kerry Cassidy's event that which is a news piece also to do with another guy that a really intellectual senior, I think he was an army colonel, that also went and hid in a shed for a bit, drilled a peephole because he thought people were after him. I mean, you know, and then wired he'd actually wired his shed then to the mains electric from the house, and then electrocuted himself through his fillings in his teeth, and that's just one of many. So what went wrong with all this? And again, you've got to say, hang on, why? So if this was a cover up, you know, we sort of on back the book, we're trying to cover up technology here or cover up the war or whatever it was, we don't know. But the point was, what went wrong here? And that's why Thatcher got asked and started. She had to, and in the end, she started going, this is just work stress. The defense industry, it's just work stress. Well, it's just actually, I looked into this and the fishing industry has more stress and deaths from suicide than the defense industry is like way down according to most things. You know, I mean, a lot of defense jobs are really quite cushy. So the point is, what was going on to cause all these deaths? And that goes off into other tangents that we'll go into, or we can or you can go and find out in your own time, because you've got to think, why would people kill themselves in such a weird way? All right, so that's it. So SDI was one. There were other things to do with, like,
2: can I
0: the
2: just
0: Russia
2: say something?
0: Yeah, say whatever, because I'm talking far too much. Say whatever.
2: Yeah, okay. So I'm only saying it whilst I remember to do so, because I'll forget, and I think it's pertinent, maybe, because obviously in the first episode with you, David, I talked about the company that I work for, the SSVC, the Surface Sound and Vision Corporation.
3: Yeah.
2: And we used to have different radio stations and TV broadcasting units based around the world, in Germany, Cyprus, the Far East, Hong Kong, places like that. But also after the Falklands War, they had a base down there, so BFBS, SSVC, the same company, basically, ended up having a radio station down there. So lots of engineers from our company would have to go down to there and make sure everything's tickety-boo and working and keeping it ticking over. Now, I did hear of one of the engineers, and he probably would have done a stint in the Falkland Islands, but they were rotated. So they sometimes did a nice cushy job in hot, sunny Cyprus, and then later on, as punishment, they'd go down to the Falklands in the cold, and penguins for company, and had to look at the engineer inside down there for a bit.
1: I quite like penguins.
2: This particular engineer, I didn't know this particular engineer, but I heard about it through the grapevine of people at work that he actually committed suicide, this engineer. So he was a radio engineer, but he knew his stuff.
0: What year, Neil? Yeah. Say, give me the year again. Sorry, what year was it?
2: So Okay, so this was after the Falklands War, and it would have been about 1985, 1986 time, something like that.
0: Perfect. The apex points of these days. Yeah, the apex points. Just bang on for these apex points. Yeah, sorry, carry on.
2: Yeah. He wired himself up to the mains, basically, and then hit the switch and electrocuted himself. And I remember thinking, yeah, okay, he's clever enough to do it because he's a scientist engineer type. Nothing to do with Marconi, as far as I knew, but it probably been posted to the Falklands. Now, whether it was just something else, I don't know. But I just thought it's a really bizarre way, a dead sure way of doing it. He didn't have to worry about the electricity bill afterwards, I guess. It reminds me so much of these Marconi deaths.
0: It does, but let me, and again, you know, I've got thinking, you know, again, in the 80s, just think we as an English country, we didn't have the internet and stuff. But it's interesting the way we rationalize this stuff. So Neil, you just said, well, it's interesting the way you just said it. And this is why these Marconi deaths, to the point that I've been and tried to get, when they look at the inquests of some of these people, and it's so bloody hard to get. I had about eight, so the inquests of these people and what was said and the transcripts and stuff, and it differs from county to county on when you try and get this stuff. But it's interesting that you said well, he had the know-how, so he electrocuted himself. And I'm not having a go at you here, but I'm just saying this. I think this is how we think as human beings. So you just said, well, he had the know-how because, of course, he was an upper-level scientist, whatever, to be able to wire something up and electrocute himself. The point is, if you're an intelligent bod, you know, if you're like way up there in computer science or way up there in the army, and this, honestly, these deaths covered the gamut. I mean, this wasn't just like spotty computer engineers that just this was like army colonels. I mean, female secretaries of. The range of staff in the defense industry is astonishing, and that's what again makes it interesting. But so when Neil you say, well, you know, you have the intelligence, quite rightly, then you know that's it. It's like, well, you know, but I just think if you're, let's say, so take Mrs. Thatcher's thing that you are, well, you know, we're actually, it's to do with it's just down to stress, or the SDI thing is like, well, it's so secret, it's so wacky that they've you know, that's a bit of stress and also a bit of secrecy and maybe aliens. I don't know, but then the point is, but you know, if you're an intelligent human being, do you know what you do? You blow your head off with a shotgun. You jump off a bridge with a rope around your neck and you end it quickly. There's many ways of killing yourself if things are that bad, and not doing so we just both made the same points about, you know, so and that's actually, I've, you know, I don't know if I like the person you're on about, if you know, you should get in touch with me and send me any details you have. But I think I've counted two or three people have used this in mouth, and not a nice way to. I mean, you know, do you know how sensitive your teeth are? Is it Marathon Man? What's the one where there's a film? Was it Boys from Brazil, where there's a guy doing the torture is with the Is it Marathon Man? Right. Yeah. And you know, it's probably the worst way to go. Yeah. You know, with pain from your teeth, you have those so many nerve endings there and stuff. And so you think, well, there's better ways to go. But my point was that, so when Thatcher made this thing off, you know, because the press started getting onto her, it's like, well, look, what's going on? These defense industry, all this stuff. And she's like, well, it's stressing us. But it's just like, well, what happens is it wasn't because of the number, even though it was a lot, it was because of the weird situations and the weird ways and mechanisms that these people used to do it. And it was just so strange. And yet they kept a lid on it. I mean, they kept a lid even on that, even though a few people in the press were doing it. And they have them to this day. I say, all right, okay, let's move on. So do you know what? I mean, do you want me to go into, do you think we've done enough on the deaths, or should I? I've got two pages of the deaths.
3: I've got a question, actually.
1: David, do you think that the strange deaths like that are to do with mind control from human black ops projects for whatever reason, to kind of make a showcase example of them or send a message in some way? Or do you think that the black goo itself has got into people in it's some way manipulating them in the same way, for instance, parasites, you've seen where you've got snails and you've got these kind of worm parasites that go within the snails and take over the snails, and you see them wiggling and they go up to the stalk and get eaten by the birds. So which do you think it is? Is it humans or black goo that's doing this?
0: Andy, what you've done there is okay. So I'll just go back to what I said before. But at the end of the last, after about 6-7 years, I did the first talk for Kerry at this UFO Academy, and I went into this, and Kerry came on and said, they injected the black goo into these scientists, and that's what happens, and they all went mad. And right, so I don't buy that. But what you just said there, that's the crux of the issue for me. So I believe that both went on, and you'll find out why I think that, and I've got evidence for that. If we can push on through this, my take is that I've plotted, as you'll see in a minute, I've plotted the whole line of not so much mind control, but what the advances from mind control in the 50s to this thing called remote neural monitoring, which is so advanced and uses AI. And I've got a weird thing that happened in Nottingham, you're going to see in a minute, where a guy turned up at MI5 and essentially said, just turn the effing signals off in my brain. So a guy turned up, knocked on the door, MI5, MI6, and said, turn my effing frequencies off, right? So we know this is going on, but it's way bigger than most people think. But your point is good to do with, and it blends into what Kerry said. She's not entirely wrong, that I think in a weird way, because what do we know? If in the next two slides, we'll find out what happened to Marconi. What the first thing they found out is that this sentient nano substance, black goo, it affected the British. I know, I didn't know we had them at that time. It affected the British array of satellites, past their British, American, whatever. And so as they began programming this black goo stuff from the Falklands at Marconi in 1983, their satellites started going swift. So what's that tell us? It tells us that there's a programmable interface between this substance they got from the Falklands and eventually then when you awaken it and start communicating, it starts doing all sorts of stuff. And if it does that to satellites in 1983, and that was the start of the Marconi desk, way just after, again, 82, the Falklands end, shit this whatever booty back by the SAS or the commandos, whoever it was. And all of a sudden then, back to Marconi, they were ready for it. And so what happens, it affects the satellite arrays, and they were like, oh my God, it's affected us. So they already knew how to do that by 1983. I think they were a bit prepared for that. So they might have had some experience with this substance before the Falklands. That's my take, and that may be to do with Operation Keyhole. But the point is, therefore, is it possible that then, let's say, did these employees suddenly, and what you find what's interesting with these Marconi employees, and again, a huge amount of them from different areas, academia, it's not just, you've got to get out of your heads, it's not just Marconi, this spans out into government. If you look at the list of the occupations, it's astonishing. But what's interesting is about 40-50% of them, they all went back to their mom, dad, partner, and they were like, oh my God, I've just found something out. I don't want to work there anymore. You know, I'm really going to try and change. I want another job. Nearly about 40-50% of them wanted to leave their job role or their job altogether because they'd found something out. And I think they found out what this stuff could do. And maybe, as you said, Andy, that maybe this stuff is also slightly infectious. And I don't see a problem with the whole idea that mind control is used at the same time. It's all, you know, because if you have the stuff to do with pharmakia, they call it pharmakia in the Bible, it's to do with like sorcery. And it's the whole goal of what the Bible does to do with sort of trying to, you know, the demons are trying to control us. They call it pharmakia in the Bible and stuff. Well, there's no difference between that sort of stuff and the sort of stuff that's happening with sort of mind control. And by the 80s, it was so good. Mid 80s, it was so good. They were using satellites, and whether AI was used by then, I don't know. But I think it's a mix of all that sort of stuff. And as we go on, you'll see. I sort of make a point about a few bits that I found out, and my God, so essentially that my take is, yeah, there's some sort of mix between the two, between the black goo sort of may have infected the whole idea, but the mind control stuff was sort of let loose on them, and I don't think even the British or the Americans knew what they were doing. My main point is it reached an apex point of mind control in the mid 80s where they sort of, they go, my God, look what we found. We can control people's brains from a distance. And my God, they could. By now, it's way ahead. And so they sort of let it loose in a way, along with this sort of stuff that turned up at Marconi. And you've got a weird mix. You know, I haven't got all the answers, but I do think I've come closer than most people. No one else has come up with why did the Marconi death happen? And I think I'm a bit closer than most people. But anyway, yeah. So, yeah, feedback or comment or whatever.
2: Ben Yukar or something.
3: Oh yeah, it was. Oh yeah, it was. The SDI probably also covered the alien issue. You've got it written down here. Now this is interesting because it says it had its own grey cover in the form of ICBM defence. I interpret that as meaning as the missile defence, which is what we've told publicly it was for, is just kind of an excuse, or it's just a cover or a distraction. Because that's interesting, because I know a lot of people who claim the opposite. So, was there a threat? Were they aware of from extraterrestrials back then, and the SDI was going to be used for that?
0: Absolutely, and I think with SDI, and that's why the SDI thing was also, you know, and again, right, you know, it's like Reagan did that, and then, you know, he got shot at the start of his term, and then, you know, him and Nancy were pushed into some sort of backwater Texas place to shut up while bloody used that, who's that UN fascist, Thingy Bush, the senior Bush, anyway, Poppy Bush, after the poppies, you know, Poppy, and so I think that sort of stuff was going on, and essentially with the SDI, what you hear, and even I think even Carol Rosin, who is a lady I've spoken to for like sort of 10 years, I've spoken to her, she's sort of like a counter as an online friend. She's a great lady, very careful and stuff, and she's very careful what she says to sort of to me. And but I mean, she even mentioned once that look, she goes, look, the stuff during SDI was actually, you know, because of course we were told it was there in was to be this missile sort of defense thing. Well, she said, no, most of these things were facing outwards. And this because, and, you know, which is, and what backs that up? What did Reagan say? You all of you know what Reagan said when he was in the cinema, was it with Spielberg or someone? And he said that, you know, the threat is really from the outside. And so this SDI funding, yeah, so it was scammed, but was actually for the first time facing outwards to try and defend from probably incoming, probably the gray group. So the SDI was probably linked to that whole thing that it was a threat. And again, you could say then, so with these Marconi people, were they working on that? Did they find this out? Did they then find out? I mean, the whole reason that I'm sure I asked you this, I'm having deja vu. I asked one of you this last time. Who jumped out the window of that? Who's the guy in the 50s? Who's Forrestal? Is it Forrestal?
3: James Forrestal, yeah. So 49, yeah, he jumped to his death from a psychiatric ward. Oddly enough, he made it to a window on a psychiatric ward on the 14th floor. It's ridiculous.
0: See, when you said he opened the window, I was like, oh, Ben can't be saying he opened the window himself, because the poor fucker did. I mean, you know, I mean, he talked about someone that was shoved. But what's interesting is if you read, don't want to go off topic, but if you read the book called UFO Highway by Anthony Sanchez, which is a fantastic book, and he basically goes into that. And Foster was a Catholic, and it seems that he went to a meeting and found out all about the ET agenda and couldn't take it. And, you know, he's a hardcore Catholic. So, you know, in a way he cracked up, and he did crack up and end up in this place. But then I think they did some stuff with LSD and whatever and threw him out of the window.
3: I think he was going to go public.
0: Public, yeah, but yeah, because if, you know, a Catholic finds out, it's like God isn't the center of the universe. We've been created by bloody these intelligent ETs, which we have. I'm afraid, sorry, Catholics. I mean, but you know, I'm a Christian in a way myself, but we have. How does this links in? It links in because, of course, all, and it doesn't have to be our aliens. If you substitute what happened to James Forrestal finding out about the ET issue in the 50s, substitute that for finding out that, my God, when you work on a substance can be intelligent and can start talking to you, and it follows you home at night. It's got no wires, you know, and all the stuff that's a bit AI-like, it follows you home at night, it fills your dreams. I mean, it's the stuff of nightmares. But our sci-fi from the 70s is full of this stuff, the blob and all this stuff. This is all our unconscious from filmmakers going into the stuff that I believe happened in this era. So what happened to Forrestal, I think, could have happened to these people. Maybe, I mean, one, I mean, Andy mentioned this whole sort of, what was it, this angle or this angle. Well, what if this stuff ended up in certain brains and consciousnesses that were vulnerable? What happens if they then started going, my God, you know, this black goo, in quotes, has told me stuff. It's a sentient substance, and it said we're here to take over the human race. All this other stuff, who knows what it said, you know. But the point is, what if they then started telling all and sundry, the families and this, that, and the other? I mean, you know, all sorts of stuff's happened with the partners and sons and daughters of these people and the fathers, where they've these works at Marconi, they changed overnight. they went to work one day and came and they changed overnight. I mean, there's and again, this has all been hushed up. So who knows? But you know, something going on the same as with Forest Hall, that these guys, and then maybe, so did they then turn this mind control technology and go, fucking throw yourself, we can't just go and kill them, look, because these aren't, you know, with these, you can't kill a computer programmer, because what, they're not a threat, they're not a terrorist, so we'll make it look like they're doolally and jump off a bridge or these other weird deaths, and then acts as Andy said, as a warning to other people. So there's another option. Did the black goo sort of invade their mind and it was a bit too much, and they then ended up having to get rid of these people, and they put a mind control regime on them that I don't think they had control of. They've got control, by God, have they got control of it now, and that's another area, but that's one possibility. Okay, that's me done for a little bit. And I can banter over the few points. If not, I can get some. We can sort of start polishing it off. We can start finishing it off, and I can get a few images up. Let me. If you want to talk or pause for a minute, let me just get.
2: Yeah,
0: a few images.
2: Sure. Okay. So, I was just thinking about the fact that if you got the military involved and sequestered to bring back a black goo in containers of some sort or high tech protection stuff, wonder if any of the military people that were, you know, given the task of doing this, later also fell foul to foul play in some way, either by committing suicide or being bumped off or something. It'd be interesting to find out if there's any mysterious deaths that have occurred within the military around that time. It's almost like through the chain of wherever this black goo passes, it leaves a pile of bodies on route to wherever it's got to go to, type of thing, you know.
4: Just a thought.
0: That's all right. Well, anyways, if not, let's just, so in, you know, we've all had I've just waffled on. We've had a discussion about the black goo and what role it could have played, and then mind control, which is what we'll finish off in literally in a few slides. We can finish this and we can go on our own separate ways. But let me, if you can go on to Victor, I'm just going to show. And this is hard to explain. This is why this whole discussion needs like a third episode in a way. You've got to go through it slowly because it's 10 years worth of research. So if you can find the next one, which is called, I'll click on it. Don't know whether I have to, but I'll do it anyway. Victor M. Intro. Okay, so this is Victor Moore. He was the chief top scientist, top level scientist, a satellite dude, the top scientist at Marconi. And what happens? He happens to be...
2: Right. Is this Victor M.
0: Intro?
2: Yeah.
0: Intro, PNG.
2: Intro, yeah?
0: Yep. And okay, and then after that, we've got two Victor quote, and the quotes are mind-blowing because, you know, unlike all these other efforts that have come and said, I know about the black goo and I know what they... Well, no, I've got quotes from inside Marconi, right? And so that's the difference. So Victor Moore, yeah, you know, and again, he died. A drug overdose. This is the most straight-laced computer programmer. I mean, genius, head of satellite programming computers. Imagine in 87. Okay, so there you go. I mean, there you go, Neil, with you said 80, middle of the 80s. So there you go. Again, Victor Moore, the chief guy at Marconi, I mean, in charge of all this stuff. And it's interesting that, look, he lasted 5 years. So Falklands, 82, finishes 83, all the weird stuff started happening. He lasted till 87. Well, probably because he was head and they needed it. But then what happens then? I've seen views from his wife or sister, it's going so far back, and when you hear the way she talks, he's the most undruggy person you've come across, right? So he found dead, right? Listed as suicide as usual, and at top level, right? But, and again, it's a lot to go into, but what's interesting is that this is a guy that went, okay, here we go, all right. Victor Moore ended up going to Oxford University, Oxbridge, and then with Oxbridge or Cambridge, with the same South African intelligence agent that put Alec Neild from New Zealand in prison. Okay, and again, you've got to go. Yeah. So, but that was a bit. But what's the weird shit? It was before all this shit happened. So Victor Moore was messing around with the guy that, and this South African intelligence guy, who Alec's known till he died recently. That's essentially, and this is the guy that's like, man, you know, you're going to go to jail. And this guy knew all about crash retrievals in South Africa. My God, the stuffing you is astonishing. But how come someone from Marconi, England, and Victor and sorry, Victor Moore from Marconi, the head, what turned out to be the head engineer, space guy, how come he knew the guy that would end up leaving South Africa to go to New Zealand? And this is the Five Eyes stuff that was sort of, oh, then it was the Commonwealth. The Five Eyes wasn't around, right? Well, the Commonwealth. How come then that they knew, and all of them, well, certainly the guy from South Africa was aware of this whole alien. He'd been to crash landings of craft and all sorts of things. And that's why he was, when Alec said, they already knew that Alec Newell had been taken. Alec didn't say anything. He kept his mouth shut. That's why they jailed him for 9 months, right? Because he wouldn't grasp it. He wouldn't say what had happened and stuff. They basically said he'd fiddle lots of selling. He was a secondhand car salesman. They basically said he'd sold stolen cars. I mean, they set him up, but it was outrageous. It's a longer story. But the point was, the main point is, what's this weird, trippy time thing where those two people, a guy from South Africa that knew Alec Newell and jailed him, right, that also then went to Oxford to study computer programming with the same guy. Okay, anyway, it takes a lot more explaining to that. But let's go to the quote. But Victor Moore, let's see the quotes that he gave to this guy that this South African, yeah, here we go. Right, fantastic. That's the first one. And this is what I think, I mean, there's a few things that really make the case that I've made, along with my two great people from Nexus Magazine and Alec Newell, the contactee, is that these sort of quotes, you know, is and because again, this is like firsthand data that's come. So by saying we said South Africa here, so that is going on about this guy. They call him Mr. X in the, we know his name now, but I'm not going to give it, right? Mr. X, he's now dead. But what's interesting is, okay, right, blah, blah. So the contacts in South Africa. And remember, so we got this thing between the head of Marconi, the guy that died in 1987, and the guy that knew Alec Newell, that was a South African. Basically, he is an ET crash retrieval expert. My God, if you hear the stuff that it went on, I mean, it's just astonishing. And I'm an old contactee ET sort. I know all the stuff from back in the 80s, but the stuff he said was just astonishing. Blah, blah, blah. Right. So the guy from South Africa, he even said he knew one of the Marconi guys here we go. As he studied in the UK with him years before, Victor Moore. So I put that. This is an old slide. This is from 2012, believe it or not. That's how long this research has been around. Okay. He was one that first noticed when the oil, black goo, was switched on, they started to get interference with their weather satellites. Okay. And that's in Britain, right? So I'm presuming that's a British satellite array. But it's just astonishing that they switched something, you know, they learned how to switch the stuff on. And again, Ben could go into the whole submarine thing and the stuff to do with the Gulf oils and all sorts of things that have happened. There's about three or four instances where this black goo is activated out, and we think it's activated out in the wider world. Before or after this event, and some of it's fascinating, some of it might be bullshit, I don't know, but why I don't know, what I'm pretty sure is none of this is bullshit. Okay, so here's the other one, and this is where it gets good for me, and again, no one knew anything about this. This friend let slip one day about a new robotic fluid, right, their computer and engineer guys were working with, that could be programmed with radio frequencies. I mean, it sounds like a separate group giving this discussion, you know, and that's fascinating to me. It's like a separate group. They thought they might be able to use it hydraulically. Now, that's important later. I don't think we've got time to go into it. Which would open up all kinds of new design fields. They were astonished at what this stuff that came back from the Falklands. They were astonished. It could open up all new sort of new design fields. When he asked around, here's the crux of this issue. If you remember nothing else about, and the people watching and listening, if you remember nothing else, just remember this quote. When he asked around, nobody knew of who invented it, where it might have come from, nor even any talk of patents to buy from another company. In other words, this thing, a bit like when the Roswell stuff turned up, you know, if you believe the Roswell thing, it's like, well, stuff just got seeded, craftily seeded everywhere by Corso, whatever you believe in that story. Here you go. You know, the same happened here, that all of a sudden these companies were presented with this stuff. And they're like, oh, my God, suddenly technology has taken, who knows what we're using today, technology in England and probably the wider world has suddenly taken a leap and has suddenly got these new aspects to it. One's hydraulics, which we haven't got time to go into that. I mean, let's just go into it. Neil, you're going to have to cut me off in a minute, but let's go to quotes two and then we can finish there. We just go to the next one. So Victor, quotes two. I can't remember what this one's about. Oh, there we are, right. Okay. No. So this might be a bit more to do with the desk. Okay. So remember, this is inside Marconi. And again, no other effort has got this. Okay. Not being big headed. I'm just tired of all the people that keep saying that they went to the Falklands and they got goof and they were there and they got their spade and they put the black goo in a bucket and went home to Bournemouth. You know, it's like going to Bournemouth. Honestly, some people, it's like, oh, they were at Bournemouth getting sand and building sand. Oh, I was down. And it gets worse. Anyway. And that's why I fell out with Miles Johnson, because he kept pointing people on that was just saying idiot stuff. Obviously, it wasn't true. God bless you, Miles. Anyway, right. Okay, so so there's another quote then. He also thought something about the job had really been bugging his friend because this sounds like this is someone from Marconi that basically got a bit woo about stuff. He also thought something about the job he had been bugging his friend, but he could not talk about it openly, of course. He did say he was working on something out of his field, indeed, out of everyone's field at Marconi. I mean, and there's a quote. It's probably a top bods field. I don't know if this is Victor Moore. I've lost track of all these things. It says comments from, that could be Victor Moore then, to Alan Yule. So this is from the notes that Alan Yule sent me. But also that last line, it's out of everyone's field at Marconi. You've got the biggest electronic intelligence group in the UK at that moment, and it was out of everyone. Well, when would you say something's out of everyone? Technology is not out of everyone's field unless it's got a bizarre alien element to it, right? Okay, he didn't feel he was up to it or comfortable with it, right? Fair enough. He even let slip it was a little spooky. What do we say in the whole paranormal realm? We sort of go, well, there's high strangeness. Jenny Randalls calls it the Oz factor, right? The spooky sort of thing that is a little spooky what the stuff could do. You don't say that about a ZX81 that's just come online or a Sinclair C5, do you? And it's like, my God, it's a little spooky. You know, like it's a bloody thing with a computer chip, you know, in 1981. You don't talk about stuff like that. But this stuff, it's a little spooky what I do. Even reaching into the fields of medicine, biology, and nanotechnology. There you go. And there, again, with that's a quote from the guy, nanotechnology, which then I think links to why I called it sentient nanofluid. And I think it's quite right that it probably was a nano-based sort of substance. And hence all the problems. In the 80s, around the falls, we didn't have an effing clue how to deal. The Black Projects may have been doing it on underground bases. We did not have a clue how to deal with nanotech. And I think my take was it was dumped onto Marconi, and they're like, well, you're the best. The British government said, you're the best. Here you go. And they could deal with it to an extent, but they didn't know the extent to the havoc it could reach and probably the good it could do, right? It's probably both places, all right? So does that make sense? With those quotes are fantastic. Does that make sense? And do you think that helps people understand a bit more about it? Or just give me some feedback.
3: I mean, I could tell you that the very fact that they mention this robotic fluid, but they don't say this is something we're working on. They say this is something we're working with. There's a big difference.
0: I am put on
3: his mission. This is not something that they have invented. This is something that they're essentially back engineering, or something that someone else or something else has invented that they are then analyzing and trying to find ways to develop this foreign technology. The second quote was as well. The second quote backs that up.
1: Yeah, it sounds like what they've done is, oh look, we found something conscious. Let's try and communicate with it, and then it's just got way out of hand. That's what it sounds like to me.
3: I mean, remember last time we spoke, we talked.
2: They now call it ChatGTP.
3: Well, you never know. I mean, you never know what they might have used it for. But you know that the last time we spoke to David, we mentioned the Berserk thread and how the oil became activated when it was transferred to the French ship from the submarine, the idea to get switched on. So it's just inert for a while, but then it becomes active and switched on, and it starts to do things once it's become active. I mean, Carol Calzvella at one of the, I think it was bases at Woodbridge, he actually showed a film of this stuff, or what it looked like, this stuff. It was a black tar-like substance or crude, it could have been crude oil, and it starts to move of its own accord.
0: I don't get
3: you. You don't think much of that then, David. All right, yeah, I know you.
0: I know. Let me just be, because I'll just say this. There's someone today sent me a Haraldston interview with a guy. It's called TAC. I forgot the name, but anyway, I did two chats with him years ago, and he's had Harold on in the last week, and we've not seen Harold. But out of all the bullshitters that have turned up, Harold's actually the most scientific, and actually. Takes I just a bit, you know, I just think, you know, just when, you know, because again, he arrived, and this is what you know, this is what sort of annoys me a bit. It's just I'm just like a real bit of a hippie person. If I've got information, I've come through sort of an academia to a sort of master's degree level, not that means anything, but you know, so I sort of learned that you know the good polite English way is an academic is you give you know, you sort of reference where you got stuff from. All this stuff came after the stuff that me and Miles did, the 3-hour interview that started then other stuff. And, you know, again, it's not about that, but it's about, my God, you know, just reference stuff occasionally and say, because it also helps people understand.

0: So yeah, that's it. Sorry, you carry on if you want. I've just got two slides, then we're gonna finish this. Right, I've got two slides to go.
1: We'll carry on with slides as far as I've got nothing
2: Yeah, I mean, I can ask my questions at the very end once we've done all the slides.
0: Right, knocks out. Right, next to you. Okay, present. So hang on, I've tried to load. Right, so all right. So, but based on what we've just discussed then, and what Ben just mentioned, there, let's just look. So, what's the as well as the Freedom of Information documents that I sort of found to do with Thule Island and what the weird shenanigans that went on there? Then let's just so now. Fucking the other one won't load. Right, it's called Marconi Clean Sphere. Ben will have seen this if he saw the Kerry casting, but it's a fascinating thing. Can you click that one now? Oh, it says, oh, you know why? You fucking, you type bastards, right? It says, you can only share 10 images at once because we've not paid the whatever, £666 for this month or whatever it is, isn't it? You know, so I can't share any more images. That's a shame because I had two more to go.
1: You can edit them.
0: All right, shall I talk about them? And you pretend you can. It's quite easy, right? They're making this go, right? It'll take three or four minutes. Okay, all right. So let's all put our best acting hats on, right? Yeah, and okay. So, all right. And I go, I've got this annoying thing now from Blue StreamYard going, buddy, pay your bill, you bastard. You know, you're only getting 10 images. You type
3: knife flints.
0: Okay. Right. All right. Okay. So from the image that Neil's just loaded up, what you'll see here is again something that again just like the Freedom of Information Act documents that I sort of went down and did in London. This was something I went through a lot of Marconi sites for their sort of for veterans that worked for Marconi and other things. So they have the several sites out there. This is like we're going back now again, 10 years. And it took me a good amount of time, but eventually I found a Marconi newsletter, right, which only went out to their employees. And what was fascinating is, I thought somebody's going to come up if I keep going through all it. But my God, I was looking through the birthdays for Aunt Edna at Marconi, the amount of stuff that I used to go through in all their sort of publicity and things. And then eventually this stuff came up. And what happened in 1983, they built a state of the art, you know, and you've got to think about it again. Falklands War finished April 82, right? 1983, bang on 83, already everything was done. In 1983, image up, but in one of the areas of Marconi, they had about three main areas for their factories or scientific labs. They built what can only be described as a clean sphere, which is a word from the Dan Burrish case to when he went in and had to deal with an ET. This is going back to Area 51. But it's the best description because if you read the document to do with it, Marconi had built something that basically had two filtration systems, this and the other, and then it had a way of depositing stuff that might be a problem. You could eject it out this way and stuff. And I've got the here we go. How have you managed that? And Neil's just paid the bill. Because now we can show it, right?
2: I saw it.
0: All right. Well, great. Anyway, that sort of helps in a way. But so yeah, so it's called avionics. But I know it says so. Marconi had underwater divisions, there goes, and I just ignore all that. But what's interesting is Alec Newell said, he said, David, it's going to be probably something to do with hydraulics. And this is before I found this stuff. And I was so annoyed when I found this. A year before this, he's gone, yeah, I think this stuff. And I think Alec, because Alec's an engineer, right? He races cars and stuff. You know, he's not the Irish, he's not a hippie contactee by any means. Alec Newell is like, he races cars, he sails boats. He's quite a hardcore guy, right? He's not really not your dippy sort of contactee guy. And so he's like, yeah, it's probably going to be like this stuff. If anything's going to work, I thought he just thinks because, you know, we've called it sentient oil and this stuff. But no, he was right in a way. And what you'll find after this, if you go back into the late 80s and 90s, is hydraulics and intelligent hydraulics and programmable became a huge thing. Well, what did they open a year after the Falklands War? Marconi in Britain opened up this hydraulic, and it was state of the art, and it had all this stuff to do. Yeah, I mean, you need to read that full document. And I found a separate one as well, which is a plan of it, which I can also send if you want. But my point is, again, where do these coincidences end? That suddenly a year, 6 months, probably 6 months after the idea that they get some booty and stuff and from the Falklands, that suddenly they open up this state of the art thing, and they literally put it next door to their previous, if I remember, their previous hydraulics place in that was research place.

0: but this one dealt with far smaller layers. I mean, it's fascinating stuff. So yeah, that's one thing, and that was found deep in 1983, deep in the Marconi stuff. What's the other thing? So let's see, Neil, now if we can get one more up. Let's see, I don't know if we can get the one. There's going to be one more. I was just going to finish. I was just going to show, because it's a good image in a way. Let's just see if it'll let us show this. Okay, so it's a Victor Gross. And it just sort of wraps this up. And it wraps up what we've discussed and what Andy mentioned about the sort of two-way thing between mind control and the whole idea of the black goo. And that really is the crux of it. So there, right, now you see, there we go. So now, all right. Okay, I'll send you the image separately. So it's essentially what happened is I was living in Nottingham. And again, with high strangeness, whether it's something you're researching or whether it's to do with stuff to do with, like, you know, we've had our own contact and light ships turn up and all sorts of weird shit happened here for the last 10 years, which, Ben, you owe me a phone call about. We're going to have a discussion about when we were down. Yeah, we're going to have a chat about when we were down in Knapp Hill, yeah, because I just want your take on it. Yeah. I just want a 5-minute chat. All right.
1: Sure.
0: Okay. But so what's interesting is I was living in Nottingham, and for about a year, I was in this like right dodgy, really dodgy place in Nottingham near these tram lines. And every now and then, this guy would just start ranting, and he started shouting about God, this and the and everything else. And I was, oh God, he's here again, you know. And you look out, and he's waiting at the tram stop. Well, what's interesting is it turns out there's the guy that I was going to put a photo, and I got a video of as well, which Ben will have seen at the event. Turns out that guy that I saw for ages at this Nottingham tram stop was this guy that ended up killing two students and a van driver in Nottingham. He's also the one that turned up, knocked on. I mean, the guts you've got to have, also the intelligence you've got to have to find out where's MI5, MI6 building in London. I mean, it's a huge, if you look at it, it's the most oppressive building. You know, most of us wouldn't go near it. He went into their reception and goes, turn off, it's the black guy, right? Turn off the signal which is sending in my head. Well, it's the same guy that was down near Nottingham. What's interesting is that I think he sort of represents at that time all the sort of stuff that exactly what they could do. He's the first person that I've known that's gone to say, right, look, I've gone to MI5 and said, turn this off. Basically prove that this is, you know, this guy wasn't deluded. You know, if he was deluded, he would have gone somewhere else. The last place you're going to go is to MI5, MI6. So he did this stuff. And it all links into something I said also at this last talk, which I sent, Neil, I sent you the link to. It's also, I said that I met way before this in 2009, a group of people that call themselves British targeted individuals, some of which all they'd done is send a letter to Sherry Blair at that time. This is going back 2008, 2009. And they're all wearing these ribbons. And that was my first introduction to these people. They were basically getting electronically harassed. And since then I've sort of looked into the area. My point is that I think the evidence is huge that it fits in. I mean, Andy made the point, it goes off. So is it Kerry Castors? They injected them with black goo and they all went mad? Or, you know, is it just mind control? No, I think it's a mix of the two. And I think it's a very interesting area to go into. That's the guy. My point is, it's interesting that the guy he turned out to be shouting literally 20 yards from the house where I lived for like 3 years. And he's the same guy that went down there. Now he's been arrested. He's in jail. But he's the same guy that went to MI5. I just thought that's... And some of the proof is in this weird area is that sometimes this weirdity, it comes into your sphere as a person. Does that make sense? And that's a lot... And that gives you a logical sort of backup to this thing. Because a lot of this high strangeness, it impacts you in a way. So in a weird way, I saw that the fact that this guy was... in Nottingham shouting near me that then went down to MI5, and it all links into this stuff. Anyway, I've got the media article on him, and I've written a whole piece on how I know it's the same person and all this stuff and the stuff that he did and his background. But anyway, it's fascinating. And I think he's a prime example of just where things are at the moment with this whole mind control stuff. But that doesn't give the totality, as Andy said, with the whole thing to do with these Marconi people. Something, you know, there's some whole weirdy going on between the two things, the black goo. Who knows? But the point is, we're trying to push the area forward and perhaps get a greater idea on what went on instead of just no one's talking about it. No documentaries, nothing. So I've tried to add a little bit more, and that's my bit. Hopefully a book will be out soon if I get my lazy ass in gear.
1: That's interesting, David. Thank you. Yeah, that's really, really stuck stuff. And that's quite surprising considering what he went on to do, this guy.
2: Running people over.
3: Can I ask a question in a minute?
0: Well, they run. Don't forget, and again, what happens in all these German markets at Christmas and the things then in these streets? Then there's people running. They can mind control. I don't. I'm not having to go at Muslims, but Muslims have seemed very prone to sitting in a car and being told to go and drive into people, and that happens. And I'm 90% sure this stuff is that's what's going on.
1: Who's the guy who researched, it was a woman, did some research into serial killers and found there was like more than half of them had been involved in military mind control projects. Serial killers.
0: And I think it's probably getting higher every year we go by. I'm pretty sure. And what Catherine Officer Fitz has said, which is fascinating, is that someone said to her, well, hang on, you're saying that virtually all of us are mind controlled and stuff, and it's not on that level. And this is why I mentioned at the UFO Academy talk. I said, well, Jeff Rentz and Cliff High, you both heard of them, Jeff Rentz and Cliff High, both of them within a week of each other during lockdown had a message, and both of them are not the sort of person to make things up or copy each other. And both separately, because I listened to both of those guys, and that like both of them were sitting down just before the vaccine, and they were like, "Yeah, take the vaccine. It's great. Take the vaccine. It's really good for you." And both of them said it separately, and I heard both of them within about 3 or 4 days, and I was like, "Oh my god!" And so this stuff is being piped. It depends on your consciousness whether you pick it up, and I think certain people. A lot of this is AI controlled, right? It's AI controlled. So when these satellites, which is how it's done, this is not mostly done from cell towers. When these satellites find a suitable brain, what they do is they then flip into another program. We found the right person here. So, and they find someone then. These are sick fuckers. There are sick fucker programmers behind most of this stuff. And they basically then want you to go and kill someone or terminate yourself after going raping someone. We're under a demonic culture, and a lot of these people in the military are this demonic sort of level. So sure, we go down that way. But then that blends into the Marconi stuff. Why would you make really good employees jump off a bridge and all this other stuff? Because it's the same fucking layer of demonic people behind this technology. That's my take.
4: Yeah, and I think you're right, and I think we're not even talking about people. I think there's a demonic energy on this planet. Absolutely. That's been here for a very, very long time. And we used to be the tinfoil hat crowd. We used to be the crazy conspiracy.
5: No longer.
4: And now you click onto BBC News and you can see all the Epstein files, all 3 million pages.
0: Times have changed, my friends. Times have changed.
4: I know. And that's just the start. These 3 million pages are just the start of it. Apparently there's more to come.
1: There's 2.5 million still classified. Yeah, the Cockroach people demanded.
4: It's opening up now for people to see.
1: And it is. It's these last few years, it's been one vindication after another. I mean, it's like that old T-shirt, told you so. It's true, isn't it? I mean, I wish it wasn't true. It was something as horrible as the Epstein files. I wish it wasn't true. But it is.
0: Yeah, but there's also good, I don't buy a lot of this Pentagon UFO stuff, and they bought it, bores me senseless. But, there's, and my God, now, the interest now in Jake Barber and all this stuff. So there's some good stuff happening to do with disclosure. And now everyone, even your grandma's goes, I'm really pro, oh my God, I went to bingo, I was discussing disclosure last night. I mean, things have changed, right? So there are some good things happening that balance all this stuff, all this demonic stuff up. And, I think, fuck you, you evil fuckers. It's just like there's lots of other stuff going on. So I don't really care about them. And if we push on and we keep doing, you're doing great stuff with this. And if we keep discussing things and we keep opening this area up, then it's like, fuck them. No, let's just carry on. Let's see what happens.
1: Mm. Exactly. We'll...
0: Can I go now? I need the loo.
1: I'm going to have to go as well. I'm just really out of time. Sorry about this.
3: I think we'll call it quits for tonight.
1: Yeah, but thanks, David. Really enjoyed
3: it. All right, we'll just say thank you very much indeed. I'm sure we've got loads of questions for David, maybe for another time. But thank you so much for filling us in on some of the blank area.
0: I'm happy to come on again at any point.
3: Yeah, sure. That'd be cool. Cool.
4: Brilliant.
1: Oh, okay.
3: Thanks. All right. So we'll say good night from myself, Ben,
2: night.
3: Andy, and David on the Paranormal Peep Show on the Paranormal Ultra A Radio Network. And if you want to find out more of what we were discussing,
0: I'm sorry. That was really rude to me. I know. I wanted Andy to do a sign out with Donald Trump. But that was really rude to me. I should have done that.
4: I just want to say thank you, David. You're doing a great job.
0: That'll do me. All right. Bless you both. I'm off. Thank you. I appreciate it, David.

0: The Tower, the new novel by Irene Allen Block and Mark L. Johnson. Demons Dwell, The Tower, tells a frightening tale of strange supernatural forces. 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Demons Dwell, The Tower, is a terrifying thriller that will chill your blood while causing many sleepless nights. 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
0: And good evening, everybody. Welcome to another edition of Unknown Origins Radio, where we talk about everything having to do with the strange and paranormal. I'm your host, Mark Johnson, and joining me as usual is our co-host, Bruce Pearson. How are you doing tonight, Bruce?
3: Excellent. Thanks, Mark. Good evening to everyone and to our guest.
0: Now, so how was your weekend? Have you been enjoying this wonderful, like, pre-fall weather?
3: Well, I actually been working straight through for the last couple of weeks, so certainly enjoy the weather, but been very busy. I'm thankful for that on one hand, and wish I could take some time off on the other, but it's all good.
0: This is like turning out to be the summer that wasn't. It seems like we went straight from spring into fall, and I mean, I'm not going to complain. I'm enjoying it, but then now they're also calling for another brutal winter, so that's not going to be so much fun, but you know, if the weather's going to stay nice for a while, I'm going to enjoy it. You know, you get some chance to get out and go do some squatching out there for those Sasquatch hunters who are out there. And you know what? That leads us into tonight's show, because tonight's show is about Sasquatch. And we haven't done one of these in a while. And we're going to be doing a very unique show tonight. We're going to be doing two different viewpoints of the Bigfoot phenomenon and the research that people have been conducting in it. And we have two very good friends of the show. Both gentlemen have been on before at different times. And, you know, they're good friends of the show. And I personally like their research style, what they're doing to bring, you know, the research into the forefront. And some of the findings that they've had are very, very interesting. So we're going to go the first route. We're going to bring on our good friend, Mr. Tim Stover from the Ohio Bigfoot Hunters. How are you today, Tim?
4: Good, Mark. How are you? And Bruce, it's nice to hear from you, and I'm glad you had me on the show tonight.
3: Well, thank you very much, Tim. We appreciate you coming on, and there's a lot for us, a lot of territory to cover tonight. So we're glad you got with us.
0: Yeah, we're gonna get right into the meat of it tonight, because I think there's gonna be a lot of great to talk about. A lot of you know, first of all, Tim, you haven't been on our show in a while, and so I know we have a lot of new listeners. So I was wondering if you could humor us and begin by telling us again about your first sighting and what it was that brought you into the field to start searching for this creature.
4: Sure, no problem. I'll tell you what, it started now it's been almost 23 years. You know, back in 1992, I had a sighting at Salt Fork State Park while I was deer hunting that basically totally changed my way of thinking and my life forever. What happened was, is I ended up down there on actually Route 51 around maybe 4:30 in the morning. I worked my way to my tree stand. I got up in the tree about 12 feet, and I was crossbow hunting for deer at that time. And, you know, as the sun came up and stuff like that, I didn't see any deer. I got to see some wild turkeys, you know, and I was just waiting for that big buck of a lifetime, you know, because, you know, I basically searched the area weeks prior and putting up little thumbtacks on the trees, reflectors, So I knew when I came in the morning, I just shine my little flashlight and I could see which way to go to my tree stand. So, you know, I scouted the area out pretty good. I knew there were big bucks in the area, so that's what I was after. Well, you know, as the morning went on and early afternoon, and I, you know, being up in that tree stand, you start to get really sore and you get really tired. You know, I actually had my lunch packed. I had my lunch up there, you know, around, I don't know, noon, 1 o'clock, something like that. I can't really remember. But as the afternoon come along, you got to remember now that I was up in there probably since 5 a.m. in the morning. And we're going on 6, 8, 10 hours. You know, I'm getting really tired. And, you know, come around 3 o'clock in the afternoon, I'm sitting there telling myself, you know, I don't know how much more I can take of this. I'm stiff. I'm sore. I just want to get down and go home. You know, I just basically I got up there too early. But, you know, I was stubborn and I wanted that buck of a lifetime, you know, and I waited for him and waited for him and he never came around. But I'll tell you what, around 3:40 in the p.m. in the afternoon was when my life right there totally changed. You know, I basically, you know, over to about my 2 o'clock position, I heard a stick break or something like that. You know, I'm sitting there thinking, okay, that might be a deer coming up through there. You know, so I reach up, grab my crossbow and just wait and stuff like that. And you know, nothing happened there for a few moments. And then, you know, all of a sudden I said, well, I'm going to just go ahead and take off this safety belt and get down and get out of here for the day. I was done. I had a long drive home, you know, a 2-hour drive home. So, you know, as I unclicked that safety belt, you know, is when I heard that stick break. And I'll tell you what, I immediately wanted to put the safety belt back on, but I couldn't. I was struggling to reach the buckle in the back behind me and stuff like that. And you know, as I was doing that, you know, I looked over, there was nothing there. Now, as I looked over for the second time is when I saw, now I know without a doubt, 100% what I saw was real. What I saw was not a person. It wasn't a person in a monkey suit. But there I look over and there this thing was standing there. At the time, I thought it was about 40 to 50 yards away. But, you know, I was on an episode of Finding Bigfoot and they actually calculated it at like 38 yards away. But anyway, there that thing stood there. And I'm not sure if it was raising out of there was a fallen down tree with a lot of brush and sticks and old leaves that are rotten, ready to fall off. I'm not sure if this thing was coming up out of that or coming up incline behind it. You know, I wasn't really sure. And my first thought was, oh my God, there's a huge, hairy, basically naked old man in the woods, you know, was my very first thought. And this thing was staring in my direction. I'm not sure if it was staring at me. I'm 12 feet up in the tree stand. Okay. So, you know, at 38, 40 yards, I'm not sure if it's looking into my eyes or looking into to the direction of the sound of my plastic safety belt unbuckling. You know, it's whatever happened was, I think it stopped. It was coming up that incline and it stopped. It heard that safety belt click. And, you know, naturally it told itself that something wasn't right in the area. And what seemed like forever staring at this thing was only probably 50, 60 seconds. And at one point, it turned to its right, rotated to its right, looked at something. I don't know what it was looking at, and looked back in my direction. And 20 seconds went by, and that thing turned around. And when it turned around, that proved to me without a doubt that that thing was real, because underneath the hair, you can see the, I guess, the skin, the muscles, they were flexing, they were moving, and it just walked away from me and disappeared out of sight. And the biggest thing that confused me about this was, if this was a Bigfoot, why was it the color that I saw? It was a silverish white color. You know, growing up as a kid, Bigfoot would come up every once in a while. We would joke about it, you know, laugh and say, whatever. Bigfoots are supposed to be black or brown. This thing was the same color as like a coyote, a silverish, grayish, whitish color. And that confused me a lot. I'm like, wow, my God, what is that? I knew it wasn't a person because this thing was 7.5, 8 feet tall. The girth, the massive wide shoulders really yeah, I wouldn't say impressed me, but this actually, I'll be honest with you guys, I was scared for my life, because when this thing was staring in my direction at that time, I didn't know if it saw me, if it was going to come after me or what. And I had one bolt.
0: I think we lost him there for a moment.
3: I believe so.
0: We'll be right back. We'll try to get him back here, folks. Let's give this a try. We're also having some, just to let everybody know, we're having some thunderstorms in our area coming through right now. So if for some reason we lose power or whatnot, we'll do our best to get right back on here in a few minutes. So Mother Nature is rearing her head.
3: Absolutely.
4: So just, hello.
0: Hi, Tim. We lost you there for a second.
4: Oh, I'm sorry. Where was I?
3: You just had just said that you weren't. You saw him. He was silver. You weren't sure whether he was going to come after you. You only had one bolt with you, so
0: you were scared.
4: Oh yeah, yeah. I was definitely scared. I will not lie about that. It wasn't something pleasant for me. It really wasn't. And for years after that sighting, I actually really did have nightmares every once in a while, and I would wake up in cold sweats and everything like that. And there's been times that have went by where I wondered why it happened to me. You know, we as kids, whenever the subject of Bigfoot would come up, you know, we would laugh about it, you know, and joke about it and say it wasn't real. And anybody that we knew that would talk about it, we'd say, oh, you're crazy. You're just absolutely crazy. Get out of here. You didn't even want to be around people like that have seen a Bigfoot until the day I saw it. And that's something I'd never, ever expected to see. And what I saw, well, you know, nobody can ever change my mind or tell me something different about what I saw that day. I know it was real. And this is 23 years later, and I'm still doing it. I'm still looking. I'm still searching for the clues to what I saw that day.
0: Now, you had previously mentioned that you could see through the hair and actually see the musculature under the skin.
4: Yes. Exactly. That at that point, when it turned to walk away from me, Mark, I knew that for positively 100% that was real, because you can see the skin, you can see it, and you can see the muscles moving and stuff like that as it moved away from me and out of sight. And I believe to this day that I think that thing was spooked on the probably a mile away, mile and a half away to the other road where the hunters were parking to come in the woods in that direction. And this thing was moving in my direction to get away from them. I really believe that. That's what happened. That's why I got to see that at 3:40 in the afternoon. You know, a lot of people think or know, or we speculate that Bigfoot is mostly nocturnal. Well, this was 3:40 p.m. in the afternoon. I still had two more hours left of daylight. But I think this thing was spooked up, was kicked up by other hunters in the area. Because it was the first opening day of bow season in October. And Salt Fork packs in with people at that time.
0: Now this is Salt Fork State Park in Ohio. I don't know if we established that in the beginning.
4: Correct.
0: But this is all in Ohio. Now, over the last few years, Salt Fork has really gotten a reputation for having a lot of Bigfoot activity and a lot of sightings in that area.
4: Yeah, they have. And a lot of it can be wrote off as possible, let me say this, maybe a bear footprints. Okay, people don't realize it, but, you know, a lot of people do. There is black bear in Ohio. They migrate over from Pennsylvania during the summer, during the spring, because I had something happen to me early this spring, you know, in a park that I go to. And I know that they're in the area, and I have seen footprints down there in Salt Fork State Park from bears. And a lot of people contribute that to Sasquatch prints because they are very similar if you're not paying attention to what you're looking at. So, but other than that, yeah, it has become a hot spot down there in Salt Fork. It's over 25,000 square acres of forest down there. So, and in 1992, that proved to me that they are down there.
0: You know, there's The only thing I get concerned about is when an area gets a reputation for having, let's say, a lot of Bigfoot activity, it makes me start to question a lot of this, the sightings that people are coming in on, because an area is known for having activity, it seems like more people are apt to want to see something. And, you know, I would worry about misidentification. How often do you get a chance to talk to witnesses who've seen things around that area?
4: Almost every other day. I mean, there's always something going on. You know, I opened up Ohio Bigfoot Hunters on Facebook 2 years ago, and we have like 1,800 members. And there's always somebody posting photos, possible footprints, possible what we call blob squatches. They were shooting video or shooting photos, didn't notice it at the time, but when they're looking at the photos or the video, they notice a dark figure in the background and stuff like that. I think a lot of it's contributed to people wanting to see a Bigfoot, and they just go a little bit overboard with their photos and videos and see these dark subjects, which end up being tree stumps or dark trees or something like that, and think it's a Bigfoot. But you know, most of the time it's questionable. I mean, you know, if it isn't obvious, it isn't there.
3: Let me jump in real quick here. Two things, and I'm glad you brought that up, because I wanted to kind of quantify, in your estimation, how many of these great number of sightings, or at least evidence that's put forward to you, what percentage is valid out of that? Just a guesstimate. You know, you probably have some idea. But before you answer that, let's go back to your story, because you left the story where he looked up and maybe saw you and you were concerned and scared. We need to hear the rest of the story, as Will Thomas used to say. Or
4: okay, so no problem. I'm not sure when I got cut, when we lost connection, but anyway, I'm not sure where I left off actually, but after that thing turned and walked away from me is when I basically got confused about the whole sighting. You know, I thought Bigfoots were supposed to be black or brown. What I saw was silver, gray, white color. You know, like when you turn gray when you get old, you know, and that's what I saw, and that's what confused me the most. And you know, once it walked away and I seen them muscles and I saw that skin, there was no doubt, 100%, that's what it was. It had to be a Bigfoot. And, you know, to this day, no matter what somebody tells me, I will always stick to what I saw that day. You can't change my mind. You can't tell me it was a black bear, but a golden black bear. No, this thing had all the features of a man, a huge man. You know, you had the conical shaped head in a way, the massive neck, if it did have a neck, the massive width of it, the legs, everything like that. And if somebody ever asked me, well, do you know what sex it was? No, I wasn't focusing on that part. I don't know. I was looking dead into the face of it, because I'll be honest, I thought my life was in jeopardy.
3: No, I didn't mean to interrupt you, but that the point I was making is what actually transpired, not once again, not the attributes of it, but what you said, he looked at you. Then what happened? Did it run off? Did it sit there and watch you for an hour? Did it leave? You know, did it catch a bus? That's what I mean. What happened to the rest of the incident specifically, so they can see the whole picture of the entire incident?
4: Right. I'll tell you what. From the time I saw this to the time it ended when it walked away from me was probably 50 seconds, 60 seconds, which seemed like 5 hours. But we stared in each other's direction, and after 30, 40 seconds, around the 20-second mark, I'm guesstimating, it looked to its right and looked back towards my direction, just standing still. And then after about 40 seconds, this thing turned to its right, completely in the opposite direction, from facing me, and walked away real slow and just disappeared into the woods. I'm not saying disappear like vanished before your eyes. No, it walked into the forest and vanished. Walked away. It didn't run. It didn't make a noise. I don't remember hearing any noise. But that's what happened. It was only 50, 60 seconds. Okay. But I knew if, yeah, that's what happened.
3: Okay, I know. That's great because that's what we want. But you got a clear indication from what you just said that it did see you, and it took a moment to try to focus on you, or evidently it was looking in your direction, so it probably did see you. And so it showed no aggression towards you. The other question I wanted to ask you real quick before I let it pass is, you know, over the years around the world, there's a lot of smells associated with it. Did you have any indication of any odors coming off it? As evidence also, or no?
4: No, I didn't smell anything out of the ordinary. I don't remember hearing anything. I thought at one point it made a gurgling noise or some kind of grumbling noise, but I'm not sure about that. You got to remember when this was happening to me, my heart was racing and it felt like it was going to beat out of my chest. It
3: Understood.
4: Was so bad.
3: Sure.
4: Yeah.
3: Understood. Okay, great. So we have a good picture of what it did. It didn't bound off. It didn't run off. It didn't throw a tree trunk at you or anything else. But it seemed to you, if I can paraphrase, it seemed to you that it had took time to clearly look you in the eye and it knew you were there. It was obviously looking right at you in your direction.
0: Not Tim.
4: Yeah, or looking in my direction because I heard my plastic safety belt and it knew. I have a feeling that Bigfoot knew that sound was not natural to its environment, and
3: it
4: played it safe and turned around and walked the other way.
3: Super. Okay.
0: Now, the one question I had for you is the face. You saw it clear on, straight on in the face. It was sitting, what, like 40 yards away? I mean, what did the face look like? Did it look ape-like, human-like, a combination of both? The nose especially, I'm really curious about the nose shape.
4: I really don't. Mark, I'm just going to be honest with you. At 40 yards in 50 seconds in heart racing, I don't really remember the shape of the nose. I know the face, when it was looking right in my direction, was a lot human-like. I do, though, remember seeing dark eyes. I don't remember seeing the whites of the eyes, just dark little eyes, not big eyes. I could see the lips. The hair on its face was not as hairy as the hair on its body, but it resembled so much of a man with a little bit of maybe, ape characteristics to it.
0: You know, I've seen a lot of videos, some fairly compelling over the years, and none more so than the Patterson-Gimlin film from 1967, I believe.
3: Yes.
0: And,
4: yes.
0: You know, with what you saw, how would you compare it to that video?
4: Well, I'll tell you what, the Patterson-Gimlin footage, you know, it was walking at from left to right, walking sort of away from them, but it was very similar. And also, there, you know, everything that I see on the internet nowadays, versus, you know, video or photo of Bigfoot, I believe 10% of it's authentic. But there is two films that I personally believe are 100% authentic, and that's the Patterson-Gimlin footage, and that's also the Paul Freeman footage. I'm not sure if you guys are familiar with that footage.
0: Yes, I am.
4: But
3: yes.
4: But when on the Paul Freeman footage, when that thing stepped out of the bushes, it reminded me so much of what I saw stepping up out of that incline or that brush power and staring right in my direction. I truly believe them two videos are 100% authentic, and I will always believe it.
0: Now, that got you pretty shook up, pretty much shook up your worldview. And, you know, what would you do after that? When this thing finally cleared the area, I mean, what were your thoughts and how long did it take you to get out of there?
4: I'm surprised you asked me that. It might have been 15 minutes I waited, but one thing I do remember is when I'm coming down out of the tree stand, it was a tree stand that you, like a pump jack system, okay? You got to push up on it, let your feet down slowly, let the blade grab the tree, and just, you know, you got to like jack yourself down the tree. And I remember that was such the hardest time for me because my legs were shaking so bad. From 12 feet up in a tree, when you're up there, it seems pretty high, but it's not really in reality. But it seemed like it took me forever to get down. But once I got down, and I'll never forget this, my crossbow was still loaded. I walked out of them woods backwards because I thought that whatever I saw might actually come up behind me. And there, you know, I walked out of them woods backwards until I got all the way to my car, put the crossbow in the trunk, got in the driver's seat, and I locked the doors and just sat there. I was just emotionally destroyed and terrified.
0: Now,
4: yeah, something I'll never forget.
0: Now, after seeing this thing and being terrified, then where did that terror, at what point did it turn to having a compulsion to go out and see it again?
4: Actually, I went out not too long after that. But I would say the nightmares, the bad dreams, not really nightmares, the bad dreams, and ended not until like 10 years later. And that's when that was the first time that I finally told my family. I told them in 2002 of what happened to me on that day in Salt Fork. And most of my family members were like, why didn't you ever tell us this? You know, well, back in the 90s, you really didn't talk about Bigfoot. You better watch who you talk to it. You know, talk to somebody about it because they'll make fun of you. That's how it was in the 80s and 90s. I mean, that's not like it is today, but that's why I never told anybody. But I remember it wasn't until months later that I went to Rent-A-Center and I rented one of them big cameras you put on your shoulder, you know, to go out there. And I kept telling my family members and everybody else that, where are you going? Well, I'm going hunting. I never did go hunting. I put the crossbow in the back trunk. And I'd make sure that camera was in there. And I'd go out in the woods and just keep that camera rolling and filming and walking around and trying to figure out what I saw that day. You know, that's how bad it hit me. I basically gave up hunting. And I was a big-time deer hunter, fisherman, trapper. That totally changed everything about me.
0: Now, in that time, and this is how I first came across you and met you, is for the last few years, you've been posting your research and your research attempts online on YouTube. And for anybody who wants to go and look at your YouTube channel, could you tell them what your YouTube channel name is?
4: Yeah, it's actually my name. It's TCSJR Bigfoot. That's all you type in the search bar on YouTube, TCS JR Bigfoot. It's my initials, and it'll take you right to my YouTube channel where I post my videos.
0: Yeah, and
4: also, we have a Facebook group page called Ohio Bigfoot Hunters.
0: And, you know, with your videos, what I love about your videos that a lot of other researchers in any field, I mostly come from the paranormal field, but, you know, people in the paranormal or ufologists or Bigfoot hunters, everyone's always so serious. And I love your videos because you show your personality really comes through, you and your friends. Ed's in the chat tonight. And, you know, we get to see you guys going out there and doing your things. And sometimes, you know, you guys make some mistakes, you laugh it off. And it's really fun to watch. But I like all the different ideas that you come up with to get out and research. And I was wondering if you could talk a little bit about some of those techniques that you've come up with.
4: Sure, I will. And first of all, thank you for liking the way we go about our research and my videos, Mark. I'll tell you what, I always tell people this. You can go out there and be serious, but if you can't go out there to look for Bigfoot and have fun also, then you have no business being out there. I have been in the field with people that are so serious, they wouldn't even have a smile smirk on their face for 8-10 hours straight. I'm like, wow, you know, I really don't want to be a part of this, you know, thinking to myself, but you got to have fun. And Ed Weiland's a good friend of mine. He's like a brother to me. I went to school with him, and he's been, part of my research. We've gone out a lot together in the last few years that he moved back up to Ohio. And it's just been a great, it's been a fun time. And the people that know me know that I like to try different things all the time. And one of the first things I've been starting to do in the last few years is what I call mobile surveillance. Okay, I have been in the woods for, almost 23 years, and it really wasn't getting me anywhere. It's fun to go out in the woods with your buddies, you know, at night, use the flashlights, have a good time like that. Sure, I still do that every once in a while, but a lot of times by myself, I will go out and do mobile research. What I mean by that is, on my vehicle, I have put in night vision cameras on the top, I have a monitor inside that, you know, any video that it shoots at night, it records to SD card. And so I decided to try to start, you know, just pulling off to the side of the road in my certain areas and just sitting there, turn on the night vision cameras, sit in the vehicle and do surveillance all night long. Something like a private detective would do. You know, so I started doing a lot of that, thinking a little bit differently, a little bit outside the box, a little bit different than everybody else is doing. Because, like I said, being in the woods almost every day, every other day after work and on the weekends was not getting me anywhere. These Bigfoots are smart. They're highly intelligent. I know, because as soon as you walk into them woods during the day, whether it be during the night, if they're in there, Mark, they know that you're there. They know you're coming. It's like in your own home. Okay. If you will come in your own home after work and walk in there, you're going to notice somebody standing in the corner. You're going to notice somebody, you know, if you're in there, you're going to notice somebody pulling in your driveway. You're just going to know it. And Bigfoot's the same way. The forest, the woods, that's their home. You know, they're smart. So I started thinking a little bit outside the box and doing mobile research for my vehicle. And I have spent many long, boring nights doing it. And the system that I have in there, actually, I can turn the monitor panel off, and my night vision cameras have motion sensors on them. So if something walks within 30, 40 yards in front of that camera, my monitor will automatically kick on and start recording, you know. So there's been times where a lot of deer have done that and really spooked me and, you know, startled me, you know, when the monitor's off, it's completely dark, and all of a sudden it kicks on, and then, you know, you don't know what's going on. But I've tried that. And just recently, along with my buddy Ed Wildland, we have gotten into what we call UAV, which is unmanned aerial vehicle research. The technology has come our way, and we have taken advantage of it.
0: Now, with that, it is you have gotten a hold of a quadcopter with an HD camera. And I've been looking into those myself for different types of research. And I've been watching your videos on your test flights. And I just think it's the coolest thing. Not only is the picture quality insanely crisp, full HD, but, you know, how far and how fast one of these vehicles can go and how much footage, you know, how much ground coverage they can make in a very short period of time.
4: Okay, correct. I will let you know some of the things on that. But one thing at this time I just don't want to talk about is the actual, the actual unit that I have purchased and how much money we got in. That's something we want to keep a little bit private.
0: That's
4: right,
0: fine.
4: Now, just for personal reasons. But I'll say, I just inhaled a mosquito. Wow, okay.
0: Give me a chance to clear that up.
4: Okay.
0: While you're doing that, let me just clarify. You know, it's not so much the actual how much money you spend on it, but what I'm impressed about is, you know, as you mentioned, the technology has finally caught up to where now we have a new tool to use for aerial reconnaissance. And, you know, I've seen some of the videos you've done with the picture quality is fantastic. Right now you can't really see much when you're over the forest with the dense trees, but come the fall when those leaves are gone, you know, you're going to have wide open all through the winter to be able to scan, you know, for miles.
4: Exactly, Mark. And that is going to be the critical time right there. That's going to be, like you can say, you hit the jackpot. Bingo is when all the foliage is off the tree. Okay, right now we are using the drone to actually do recons. We have Ed Wildland has acquired like over 1,000 acres of private property. I mean, Ed knows so many people. He's a waiter at a very popular 5-star first class restaurant, and a lot of the people that come in there, okay, have a lot of acreage on, you know, out in the country. He has acquired over 1,000 acres that we have permission to come on and fly our drone, do recon surveillance and stuff like that. But this part of the year, what I want to get back to is using the drone is to actually do a recon of the area. And then we bring it back and we take the SD card out of it and we put it in, on my tablet, and we can see what the area looks like. You know, we can see open pockets. We can see We can see trails, you know, wildlife trails and stuff like that, ponds, water sources, food plots and stuff like that. So this time of the year, when the canopy's real thick and there's a lot of foliage out there, at least we can, you know, get a layout of the land and see what we're up against. But when the fall comes and all the leaves are off, like you said and I said, that's going to be prime time right there. And what we use is, of course, it's a quadcopter, and we fly. We don't use first-person view. Anybody that knows, and even Bruce there knows, first-person view is only as good as you've got a clear signal, basically. You know, when we're out in the woods, we got trees in front of us. And I have tried first-person view, and I've tried a very high-end unit. And as soon as you go a couple hundred yards and it gets behind some leaves of a tree, you lose signal. And it's very frustrating. So we started flying what they call a waypoint system. For those out there that are not familiar with that, on your tablet, on your on-screen display, you bring up like a Google Earth image, and it's live, basically, and you program points to fly to, okay? And we'll tell the drone that, okay, we want to go to waypoint 2 at 150 feet in the air, hover for 30 seconds, 1 minute, 2 minutes, whatever it may be, go across this cove, this ravine, hover for this point, and after that's all done, it returns home to you. And that's how we get our video footage. We use a GoPro Hero 3 Plus edition. We're shooting 720p, 60 frames per second. That way, if we have to slow it down, it's going to give us better quality versus the 1080p at 30 feet per second. Mm-hmm. And we have electronic, powered gimbal stabilization system on it. So as this thing's fluttering in the air, if the wind's blowing or it turns sharp left, right, or whatever, as you have seen, Mark, that the video footage is crystal clear and stable, and it makes it amazing. So right now we're using a waypoint flying. With a camera on there and electronic gimbal system, we're getting around 16 minutes of flight time. Now, people say, they always say to us, man, that doesn't seem very long. But 16 minutes in the air is actually a long time. And I'm sure Bruce does know that. And plus, we have extra batteries. We have two extra batteries. We're running three batteries right now. They're very expensive.
3: Yeah,
4: but you figure,
3: sure.
4: You know, three. Yeah. So you can get, and plus, our drone, our quadcopter, whatever you want to call it, we've clocked it up to 36 miles an hour. So we can get it from point A to point B in the air very quickly, where, you know, in let's say a few minutes when it would take you a couple hours on the ground, you know, to get to this area to do some video surveillance. And so it hasn't come with a lot of trial and error. Let me tell you something, guys. And I'll tell you something funny here that happened one of the first waypoint flying recons that I did. When you first set up your first waypoint, you don't want to set it 150 yards away from you, because you want to know what your drone's going to do. It's going to come up a little bit off the ground and take off horizontally. So you always set your first waypoint directly above you. All right. Well, I didn't know that. So, I'll tell you what, I was in this field, and alongside of this nice moat field was a cornfield. The corn was about 30 inches tall. So I set my first waypoint at 150 yards away, and I pushed a button, and here this thing, my drone comes up 20 inches off the ground and goes horizontal and just takes off the tops of like 20, 30 yards of fresh corn, you know, corn stalks, and it was just so funny to see the shreds of these corn stalks just going everywhere. I'm like, oh my god, what did I just do? So but it hasn't come with trial and error, and actually it's the project is called the Black Horse Project, and I let Ed Weiland name it. He asked if he could. I said, sure, go ahead. So he named it the Black Horse Project. And neither one of us knew what actually a black horse really meant until I searched it up, or a friend searched it up for me and said, Tim, it means I love your idea. This is a great idea. So it worked perfect for us. And the project is actually myself and Ed Weiland. We've invested a lot of time, and Bruce, as you know, we've invested a lot of money in this project, but it's going good right now. And one thing that I do want to do, the corn here in Northeast Ohio is around 8 to 9 feet tall now. And all of us know by now that a lot of our forest animals or whatever it may be go to these fields during the daytime and bed down and hide out. And I know deer do. So what if Bigfoot does? What if he finds that these tall corn fields are a safe place for him to lay down and take a nap during the middle of the day? So we're going to fly the drone over these corn fields at like 20, 30 feet up in the air and take video surveillance and do a bunch of swipes. And you never know. Like I said, we like trying different things. And if we don't ever capture what we think might be a Bigfoot on video film, at least we had fun trying, and at least we tried it.
3: Well, as an investigator and documentary producer and a broadcast engineer, I applaud you. I mean, I think that this really adds a new dimension, not only because it's an amazing technology, but let's go back to your earlier statement. Clearly, if these animals are primates and as sharp as they must be to elude capture and sightings of a more substantive nature for hundreds and thousands of years, the likelihood of just walking in and spooking one and catching them unawares is minimal, probably, which alludes to the reason why we don't have a lot of good pictures of them, you know, taking photos by the side of the road. So this surveillance capability greatly extends not only your range, but the ability to quickly get above an animal that couldn't run away because you have the range of the quadcopter. I think one of the things that would be highly helpful, although knowing how hard they are to fly, and the guy that flies with me has about 10 years of building them himself, as well as now using some of the latest technology, is to add infrared and IR capability to search at night when you could get through the leaf deck and see what was on the ground. The problem there is, as difficult as it is to fly them properly during the day, it's monumentally more difficult to follow one at night and avoid trees and power lines and all the rest of the stuff that tend to interfere with the proper flight of them. So this is a great step forward, and I think the use of technology is probably the only way we're really going to get beyond the hit and miss and throwing darts at a board to try to come up with some evidence. When you were using your infrared footage at night, I looked at a lot of stuff on your site and also on the YouTube page. What do you consider the best evidence, if any, that you've caught with that system built into your Hummer there?
4: Nothing. I'll be honest.
3: And I think that's refreshing that you're honest, you know?
4: Yeah, I have not caught anything that I thought was Bigfoot related yet, but I'm out there trying. I try my research times are in the early spring, late fall when it's cool. You know, I'll admit it. I'm a sissy when it comes to ticks and mosquitoes in high humidity. So, and I think Bigfoot thinks a lot like us. I mean, it's going to be the same. Maybe he'll get out and travel during cool nights when there ain't so many bugs and stuff like that. They're smart enough at night to use travel routes. In instance, maybe like railroad tracks or hiking trails and stuff like that to get from

0: on night vision camera. This thing crossed the road in front of me on the left side, on my driver's side, and started walking in the woods right towards me. I'm sitting on the wood line and in my vehicle, and I'll tell you what, I'm getting really scared at this point. I'm like, oh my God, something's walking right up to my window here. My arm's sticking out, my elbow, and I'm just relaxed and everything like that. The next thing I know is I look, and coming right by my mirror, underneath it, is two black pointed ears. And it was a black bear. It walked right up to me, looked me in the eyes, never paused or anything like that, and kept walking right on by. And I'll tell you, you talking about your heart beating out of your chest, that was the first time in my life that I have actually personally saw a black bear in the woods. And it just happened to walk right up to my window. And that was right here in Portage County. So,
1: yeah, they're I'll big never animals. Forget it. They're nothing to fool with. We had Mark gets them up his way a lot. And we had, you know, we had a couple of them in the backyard last summer. And I spent a fair amount of time up in Alaska and northern Canada and the Washington, Oregon area. So they're nothing to fool around with, and they're very intimidating, and they are very dangerous under certain circumstances. I have a couple other questions I think maybe the listeners would be interested in. Have you spoken to any, county sheriffs, law enforcement, guys that are on the road all the time, and have you gotten any feedback from them of sightings, number one? And secondly, have you reached out to the academic community, to, you know, vets in the area, people that are specialists in large primates, or have you, on the other side of the coin, on the flip side, have you gotten any hassles or from the media or any derogatory input from folks in your immediate area? Or what is your gauge of the status of the public's view on your work and to the extent they know about it?
0: Well, Bruce, that's actually shocking. I will tell you that the public's view of what I do is probably 99.9% positive. I cannot believe how many people, how many friends, customers that I have, associates that are so interested in this paranormal, into Bigfoot, UFOs and stuff like that. People that I know that you would never think that would watch like a Bigfoot show on TV actually cannot wait to watch them every week. And I'm like, wow. And myself and Ed Weiland have went to the point of actually putting graphics on our vehicles. The Ohio Bigfoot Hunters graphic, logos and stuff like that. And almost, I'd say 100% has been positive. Everywhere I go, I have people walking up to me at the gas station, at the grocery store, down the interstate. And people, as a matter of fact, last night I drove to Columbus to get some parts for my drone because I broke one of the props. But anyway, on the way down there, I had at least a half a dozen cars slow down beside me and stick their thumbs up and go, yeah, way to go. So, and to get to answer one question about law enforcement, police officers, park rangers, stuff like that, I actually have like half a dozen friends, close friends that are in law enforcement. And two that I stay in good contact with via phone or text messaging are park rangers. And they're very interested, and they're always asking me, hey, have you found anything? Have you found anything? I do know one park officer that moved away from this division. They're going to be retiring in a couple years. After they retired, they're going to give me a call and say, hey, I want to talk about what I've witnessed, what I've saw, in my years of enforcement. We got to keep in mind that the law enforcement, they don't want to go public with stuff like this. And it doesn't look good, I guess, on their resume or personally. So they're afraid for their job, so they won't talk about it. But, most of the time, the park rangers that I do know, they haven't seen anything, but they have heard things in the forest at certain times that they cannot identify. And they thought they knew everything in our forest that made noises. So, yeah, other than that, the outcome has been positive. It's been unbelievable. We even had cards made up. Myself had business cards. Ed had business cards made up.

0: Everywhere we go or together, we're handing out these cards like crazy. Ed's always got to reload his wallet with cards. And that's how we've gotten so many members on Ohio Bigfoot Hunters on Facebook, is from handing out these cards. And then they'll private message us on the side and say, hey, I was the guy you met at the gas station. I had something happen to me, you know, so. You want to come out here and check it out? So it's been a great tool for us, Facebook, business cards, and actually putting graphics and stuff on our vehicles. And we will say this, we wasn't hesitant on doing it. I'm putting graphics on your vehicle saying Ohio Bigfoot Hunters or whatever like that. And a lot of, you know, 20 years ago, people will say, well, that's embarrassing. Not anymore. It's all been positive.
1: And that,
2: excellent.
1: That's fantastic. It's good that you do have that support. You know, I know some people still get teased by it. You know, we have the television shows that really haven't helped much. You know, I have brought the Bigfoot research more into the mainstream. There's the Finding Bigfoot show, which they did feature your sighting. You were on Finding Bigfoot. And for the most part, that show, while entertaining, it's really, you know, they might as well call the show Not Finding Bigfoot. although I have respect for, like, you know, Cliff and Bobo on the show. But they, you know, it's a television show. And we've talked with Cliff Berrickman before, and he tells us, you know, he understands it's a show and they do what they have to do. But at least it is showing that there are folks like yourselves out there who are having these experiences and searching for this creature. Now, we got about 7 minutes left here in this segment before you have to go. Just have, in the 23 years since you had your original sighting, have you ever had another sighting? Or do you think that you actually came close to one that maybe you didn't see it, but you knew it was nearby?
0: That would be many times, Mark. I have spent countless hours in the middle of the night out in the woods by myself or with friends or with me and my son. And I will tell this one story here. We only have a few minutes left, but probably about 5 years ago, I took my son on a hike in the woods. It had to be shortly after midnight. Where we parked our vehicle, there was no other vehicles parked there. We knew nobody was in this park at this time. It was just a terrible night. It just got done raining. And make a long story short, we get back hiking back there on this trail, hiking trail, about at least 2 miles. So we're standing there. We shut our lights, flashlights off, and I'm just sitting there thinking, well, Josh, you okay? You know, he was, I'd say he was about 16 years of age at the time. He goes, yeah, I'm fine, Dad. So all of a sudden we hear something coming through the trees, the brush. And it sounded like something through a rock, through a bunch of trees. You can hear it hitting the leaves and the brush and stuff like that. And that's exactly what it was. And I still have the video clip, and I think it's on my YouTube channel. This rock lands to the left of my son right on the ground. On the camera over on night vision, and you can see the rock just ending its rolling period. And I'm sitting there thinking, I'm trying to hold my composure. You know, my son's with me. He's nervous. He immediately looks at me and goes, Dad, something threw a rock at us. And that was the first time that ever happened to me. And you got to remember now, Mark, it takes something with hands to throw a rock, you know, in the woods. So, and then this happened the second time about 30 seconds later. It happened again. This time it landed to the right of me, a small rock, probably about the size of a golf ball. And I had to keep my composure, and I just, you know, I acted all cool and stuff. I said, hey, Josh, I'm getting tired. I don't know about you, but, you know, Dad wants to head back. You know, we got a long hike. Okay, Dad, that's fine. So we got out of there. And that's something I will never forget. And personally, I know that was not another person. I can't prove that it wasn't a person. But you just know. I mean, so... You know, I've had many experiences like that in sounds and walking trails at 3-4 o'clock in the morning, and something parallels you and you're walking and you can hear the noise walking 20 yards off behind this brush that you can't see. And when you stop, it stops. What are you going to do? It's scary. It's a scary situation, but I have come so close so many times to getting video or something of what I thought was a Bigfoot, but I just couldn't do it.
2: Well, time and persistence is definitely on your side, and I really applaud you for taking time to go out on a regular basis and not give up, and you know, in many ways, it's like fishing. A lot of this unexplained phenomena research takes a lot of dedication. As you said, when the first time you saw it, you'd been in that tree stand for 12 hours and really were running out of steam. But the same thing goes with any kind of surveillance work. The vast majority of the time, it's you're sitting there questioning if you're losing your marbles sitting in a truck or out in the woods in the middle of the night or all day long. But that's how you're going to, you know, gather credible evidence. Mark, real quick, I know you wanted to ask this, but I'll go ahead. Can you tell us and the listeners how to get in touch with you, how to follow you, where you're going to be, if you're going to do any events and so forth, all the information folks need to follow up with you that aren't already familiar with your organization?
0: That would be on Facebook. Anything that's coming up where I'm hosting an event somewhere, or I'm doing a presentation, or we're doing outings, would be on Ohio Bigfoot Hunters on Facebook. That's all you got to put in the search bar is Ohio Bigfoot Hunters. It's an open group. You're welcome to become a member and just scroll through the thousands of pages of information we have there. And we have over 1,000 photos of footprints on the blob squatches on the very questionable things. So that's the best way to get a hold of us.
1: Tim, I just want to say thank you so much for taking some time out tonight and coming and talking with us about your experiences. And, you know, as usual, you're always welcome to come back. And if you have any other experiences, we'll have you right on right away.
0: It sounds good. And thank you so much, both of you, for having me as a guest tonight.
1: Okay.
2: Thank you for being with us. And I'll stay in touch with you about the aerial footage. Maybe we can work together on some information on making that better.
0: Yeah, that sounds good. Thank you guys so much, and you have a great night.
1: All right, you have a great night, Tim. And now we still have plenty of show left to go, so don't go away. We have another hour of Unknown Origins Radio coming up. We're continuing our show on Bigfoot tonight, Sasquatch. And the next hour, we're going to be taking a very different look at the Sasquatch phenomenon. And so stay tuned. We'll be right back after these messages. 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

0: And welcome back, everybody, to the second hour of Unknown Origins Radio, where we talk about everything having to do with the strange and paranormal. I'm Mark Johnson, and joining me is our co-host, Bruce Pearson. How are you tonight, Bruce?
1: I am excellent, and certainly our first hour was intriguing, and I'm looking forward to the second hour of this Bigfoot special this evening. So it's going great. Appreciate all our folks in the chat room also, and invite the listeners to get involved too.
0: Yeah, the chat room is really hopping tonight. We really thank all of you for tuning in and listening. I know both Tim and our next guest, you all have a lot of people who are following your work, and you know that's the reason why we're having you all on the show, because you're doing work that's important in different ways. Tim's a great guy. I've known Tim for a few years now. The one thing we didn't get a chance to talk about tonight is he's had a couple of really strange experiences out in the woods. We've discussed in the past. There was one time he even called me at night when he was in the middle of the woods. He got on his cell phone because he saw something that kind of freaked him out a bit. But we'll talk about that more another time. Really wanted to get into the next segment here. And, you know, most people who look at these Bigfoot shows like Finding Bigfoot, and they know about the footage, and it seems, you know, the scientific community, if it believes in Bigfoot, which most of it doesn't, but if they lean towards it, they look at, a lot of researchers look at it being an undiscovered primate or hominid, you know, America's great ape. And yet, there is some evidence out there that we're dealing with something that may not be classified in that way. And before we introduce our next guest, I want to play this very short clip. And I want you to listen to this, and it's going to set the tone for our interview with this next gentleman coming up. So listen to this, and then we'll talk about it. Now, with that, I would like to introduce our next guest, Mike Patterson from Sasquatch, Ontario. Mike, thank you for joining us on the show.
2: Hey, Mark. Hey, Bruce. How you doing? Sorry, I was just laughing there because, you know, what a way to come into the show with a Sasquatch dropping an F-bomb.
0: Well, you know what? When I heard that on the clip, I'm going, he's not doing that, is he? It's like, I thought it was a little muffled. I couldn't quite tell. But now that you say it, it's like, okay, that is what I heard. So thankfully, this is internet radio. There won't be many more of that.
2: Yeah, I forgot you had that clip. Yeah.
0: Oh, good Lord. Well, Mike, thank you for coming on. And yes. just so... for our new listeners who may not be aware of your work, just tell us a little bit about yourself and what got you into the Bigfoot research.
2: I've been involved in this for about 6 years. Before that, you know, I'd spend my free time photographing wildlife, so I'd be in the forest a lot. I was pretty serious about chasing critters around with my camera, you know, trying to get some National Geographic quality images, which, you know, I got pretty good at there. And then one day I was introduced to this subject, and I was taken to an area of previous activity. And luck would have it, about 4.5 hours later, this was actually the second time I'd ever gone out. The first time I'd ever gone out, I was camping with a buddy in another spot, and I'm pretty sure we heard one screaming about, it wasn't that far off, it was about 8 o'clock in the morning. And then it was the next time out that I went to this other area, and we got approached by, there was at least two of them, and we got three giant guttural whoops from really close. They were low end, just filled the forest, and that basically changed my life, and here we are today.
0: Now, you encountered these creatures by hearing them. you heard these whoops and sounds. Did you automatically at that point know what you were dealing with? Did you say, oh my God, that sounds like a Sasquatch? Or did you actually see something first before you came to that conclusion?
2: You don't have to question it. When you hear Sasquatch with lung capacity that size, giving that that type of a vocalization, which actually it was very pronounced, very human sounding, raspy and guttural, just a massive lung capacity. And once you hear that at that range, you don't even have to question it. You know, your jaw just hits the ground. That's it. Your life has changed forever. You know what it is. There's no question about it.
0: So the area that you eventually started to research, what brought you to that area? And, you know, how did you start going about this type of investigation into this creature? What was it that you were hoping to find?
2: When I first got into it, it was, like I said, I was photographing wildlife. So, you know, I kind of had this inkling that I might be able to get a photograph of a lifetime. So that's how it started. But once you start getting closer to Sasquatch and realizing what you're dealing with, you know, your perspectives change, your motives change, at least for some of us anyways. And that's what happened to me. And, you know, now it's nothing to do with getting that photograph anymore. Now it's all about the interactions and just learning who they are and what they are. And we've come so far in the last couple of years. It's just absolutely mind blowing what we've learned and what we've accomplished. And, you know, just how far we've come with this situation that we've had for the last 2 years on a property up in northern Ontario, on a private property where I was invited in. And I knew from day one, the first night, that they had Sasquatch on their property. So we've been documenting ever since, and it's been progressing ever since, and there's always something new going on. And we've learned so much, and you know, I'm sure I'm going to squeeze in as much as I can in the next hour.
0: Sure. Now, when you started to research it, what tools did you use, or what methods did you start off using, and then what did you start to change as you became more involved?
2: I was old school, like most people are, you know, banging on trees and putting up trail cams and hooting and hollering. I never did get into call blasting, you know, like some people do. I just find that a little too invasive. But, you know, the tree knocks and that sort of thing. We would usually camp, or, you know, I'd go into an area just for, you know, for the night kind of thing, and hang out for the night, not camp and stuff. Depends where we were and that. And, you know, we just walk the trails and hope for an approach kind of thing. Or if we're camping, I find the best thing to do is just, you know, allow them to come to you, because you're never going to find them. I'll tell you that.
0: When did you realize that you were starting to have success?
2: I don't know, Mark, if this if this is supposed to be my path or whatever, but I've had luck from day one. The first three times I ever went out looking for Sasquatch, I had an incident on each outing. I believe I had an incident when I was 12 years old too. I think I had a sighting then when I look back, but after the third incident, I pursued an area for about 4 years, and I had quite a few incidents in there. I had two close vocal encounters, about a year apart, almost exactly a year apart, just a couple weeks difference. And yeah, I pounded the pavement, you know, in that forest for pretty much every weekend. You know, I would be in there with my camera and just trying to, you know, get another incident, trying to get another approach. Because, like I said, once you hear them speak, that's it. Your life has changed, right? So, and I haven't looked back since. Now it's, you know, the area we're in now, we don't use trail cams anymore. That's, because of what we've learned, you know, they know where the equipment is. They know what the equipment does. They've shown us this again and again, time and time again. They understand what our equipment does. Doesn't matter where we put audio recorders. You can't hide them on them. They know where everything is, wherever you put something. They know where it is. They'll go up to our audio recorders and they'll vocalize right into the mic. And this happens, you know, consistently, right? Even last visit, it was the owner's nephew. I actually have an audio piece of that where he was asking if they could give a vocalization. And I believe it was the young one, Ashantia, which that's her name. And she did a couple of tongue clucks right into the audio recorder, but he didn't even know it at the time. So, you know, they're showing us also they understand what we're saying, too. And this is happening consistently as well. So, you know, we're dealing with something that is extremely intelligent. And personally, I believe they're far beyond us in what their capabilities are, especially. It's just, you know, a lot of people that have seen our stuff, you know, I get called hoaxer all the time, this and that. And there's, you know, there's a lot of it's tough for a lot of people to accept because, you know, their belief system is really difficult for many, especially in this subject, you know, to think that Sasquatch are capable of walking invisible or they're interdimensional or, you know, they can walk with choosing to leave their footprints in snow and this and that. These are all things that we've learned in the last couple of years, right? And to me, at this stage, it's just become second nature. You know, I have no qualms about talking about it. They just continually progress our situation and knowledge, and they're always giving us new information. And you know, a lot of stuff has been held back due to the owner's wishes. But, you know, he's given me the okay where I can talk about certain aspects that I've held back on. So kind of looking forward to getting some of that out.
1: Well, let me jump in here, if I may, real quick. By way of contextual information for the listeners, can you, you know, in five words or less, summarize what you think, based on your current level of understanding and your acquired evidence and so forth, what are these beings, entities, animals? What is their, I mean, do you have any sense of how they came to be, why they're here, where they're from, any of those things, so we can get a context of when you talk about the evidence you're going to share with us this evening and the incidents, what you have come to believe? And we understand it's your hypothesis, but there's nobody closer to your research than you, but your hypothesis of how these things fit into, you know, Northern Ontario specifically, and certainly life on planet Earth as we know it. So I know that's a big question, but tell us what you know, where you're at in your evolution of understanding of these things. You said you've named them, and obviously the interaction goes far beyond taking pictures and videotape. So if you could maybe summarize that, it would be helpful for the listeners.
2: Okay. First of all, Bruce, we didn't name them. They gave us their names. We have the audio of them actually giving us their names.
1: Understood.
2: So at this point, and let me also state that there's others. You know, you got your Bigfoot community and your kind of your mainstream, if you want to call it that, you know, your websites and finding Bigfoot and this and that. And all of them are basically, you know, I kind of categorize them all in the same boat together. And then there's the underground scene, if you know, I'll just use that term for now. But where there's others like us that have similar situations. Susan Sullivan's a good example out of Texas. She has Sasquatch on her property, and, you know, they come right into her house, and they're invisible, and she's seen them, you know, materialize, partially materialize, this and that. She's getting the same thing going on that we are. There's other people. John Allen, he's another one. He understands, you know, he's got the whole mind speak thing going on with them. And what I see, what we're dealing with here is a I call them highly evolved, you know, far past our evolution. You know, that could be just due to, from my understanding, half of them we know is of human origin, is human DNA, the mitochondrial DNA side of things. The other half is unknown, and this is kind of where we're at this stage with the whole Ketchum study and all that. Well, that other half has some incredible abilities, and but we've learned that they can follow you practically anywhere. So it seems they can traverse time and space without an issue. You know, they don't need doors to enter your home or locked vehicle. I've had activity in my apartment here in the city, hours away from location, and I you know, it's the same with others that have similar situations, right? The Sasquatch, they'll follow you home and they'll let you know that, you know, what they can do, kind of thing.
0: Okay, Mike, I have to stop you right there because I think that is probably one of the most mind-blowing things I've ever heard in terms of the Sasquatch phenomenon. Now, when you say that that they follow you home, and I mean to your apartment in the city, how do you feel that they are? And I hate using the word spirit form, but it's the only type of explanation I can come up with, some type of an energy form, not exactly physical, that they're able to move through time and space like that?
2: Yeah, definitely. I would say they are in spirit form. You know, we get disembodied voices speaking right beside us. You know, Nefertiti has physically touched us. We've had six people with this situation now all have physical contact. I've had him put his hand on my face three times. You know, he's covered the whole side, both sides of my face. He's put his hand on the front of my face. There's this kind of, I guess, dark, smoky-like substance that when he did touch my face, it appeared inches from my eyes, and I mentioned it to the owner. He, you know, he's sitting beside me at the time, and I explained it to him as darker than dark, and he's like, "What do you mean?" And then it happened to him, and he understood what I was saying. What's really kind of cool is we have a picture that I've only recently seen in this picture. I didn't even know this was on there. Like, you know, we'll look at pictures and we miss stuff all the time, right? Well, we have a clear hand shot of I think it's Nefertiti's hand. It's clear, you know, it's pretty clear. It's not crystal clear, but it's pretty clear. And I just noticed the other day there is a trail of smoke coming from it, and then dancing, kind of, you know, this swirly kind of smoke that's coming from his finger, and it's the same stuff that I saw in front of my face when he touched me. And like I said, you know, there's six people that have had physical contact with this situation, and including myself. The other five, I actually asked Nefertiti with each one of them if he would touch them, and he's complied every time. So that, you know, their intelligence is just it's incredible what they can do, and like we understand they can manipulate inanimate objects. I'll get into a little bit of the stuff now, but you know, I was sitting inside the cottage. It was a couple visits back, and the owner gets up, he walks over, and he just cracks a beer open there, and boom, this marble, like really hard, comes out. Well, I call it the veil. This is what we're seeing in the pictures that they're now giving us on our cameras, which is another thing I'll just get into in a minute. This marble just comes out of nowhere, out of thin air, and just knocks against my chair, like really hard, right? And, you know, it doesn't even faze me anymore. I just kind of laugh, and that's it. But a lot of the activity right now is going on inside the cottage. And this is, you know, this is basically what I've been asked to keep quiet about for the longest time. We started leaving cameras outside for them. At first, we would turn them on and we would, you know, we'd set them in different places. First, it started in the daytime and we ended up with, you know, some eyeball pictures and that. And close-up, always close-up shots. And we kind of progress the situation to the dark at night. and we still kept getting the photographs. But they were, you know, it wasn't dark in the photos. And eventually, at the stage we're at now, I leave a sketch pad. We leave our cameras and even a video camera on the kitchen table inside the cottage. And this is where everything's happening. And all the photos we're getting now, we're getting these, I believe they're another realm. The photographs they're giving us, because, you know, we're getting some 1 a.m, 3 a.m, and they're all brightly lit forest. They always show this kind of screen thing in front of them. I lost my train of thought there. The last visit, there was a really crazy shot he put on there, which I'm going to put in the next video. But some of these photographs, they started appearing, like I mentioned, outside at first, and then now we're moving the stuff inside. I'll leave a permanent marker on the sketch pad. I'll leave the camera sitting on the table, and then the owner and I will go sit outside. And as we're outside, they're in the cottage, you know, and I've collected about, I think, roughly 17 drawings from them to date. We've collected dozens of photographs, and he's even given us 3 short video clips that they've taken with the camera. They all show the screen, and it's just what these guys can do is so far beyond our conventional knowledge. Where I see science at right now with this subject, it's like, oh man, you guys are so far behind. It's crazy. Like, you're still trying to figure out if they even exist. We're learning that we're dealing with these highly evolved beings that seem to understand everything that we say, and they continually show that. Last visit, I'm sitting in the chair outside with the owner, and I asked for a marble. I'll say that I did ask verbally, but I sat there in the chair and I envisioned in my head it being dropped into my hand. And within seconds, I had a marble dropped into my hand. The last visit, again, the owner's nephew, he'd asked for a marble as well. This was the night before I got there, but we got the audio on this. And as soon as he asked for a marble, I don't even think it was 1 second. You hear a marble just nail his chair, or it was the trailer or something, but it made a good sound. It was hit pretty good. It seems that these guys, they understand what you're saying, and they're so quick on processing the information. I think they know it before you even say it. That's how it seems anyways. Their intelligence, as I mentioned, it's unprecedented in comparison to anything else that we know of. As the natives, as we all know, the natives, a lot of the native beliefs, they think they're spiritual beings or shapeshifters. And, we've seen this, and we've seen this in photographs, the black blobs. I've seen the black blob in front of my face. The owner's seen him stand behind me and partially materialize as I felt him poke me in the side. And, the stories are it's endless, right? I don't even write this stuff down anymore. At first, I was writing stuff down a lot, but it's too much. I can't keep up. So,
0: well, Mike, let me ask you a couple of questions here, and I know Bruce has some questions too. But first and foremost, since we are talking about Bigfoot or Sasquatch as we understand it, now, have you ever seen them full on?
2: The owner's father had a sighting full on. He had his back to him. It was outside the window. That's basically why I got called into the situation after that sighting. The two of us had a sighting outside the cottage window, but we brushed it off as a tree at the time. And that was a weird situation. We had binoculars and cameras and video cameras, and we didn't touch anything, and we even forgot about it until the next visit. So that, I don't know what was going on there. The owner had a sighting, I guess, I don't know, it was a month or two ago, probably a couple months back now, out of the same kitchen window that the owner's wife had a sighting. It was back in February of 2013. That was the 11-footer that she photographed through the window. Myself personally, I have not had a full-on close visual, or you know, where I can, you know, or where I have good vision and can see what's going on. Myself, no, but the owner's father, the owner, and the owner's wife have all had definite sightings. Yes.
0: Now, in terms of, just so for our listeners, for those people who are not familiar with your story, how did you come about with finding out their names or establishing that type of communication with them?
2: We would sit in the chairs, and we knew they were around us. You know, they started showing us their invisibility factor. It was back in the winter of 2012, and I think one of the first times he touched my head was I was filming, standing on the road by my car, and I questioned the owner. It's in one of the videos. I questioned the owner. I said, "Did you touch my head?" And he kind of laughed at me. You know, from here, he wasn't anywhere near me, right? I think that was the first time Neftia touched me. So, you know, then we started seeing the footprints, right? And they would just start and stop, you know. I remember one of the first times there was just 3 footprints. That was it. It's like, okay, what the hell's going on here? And I caught on pretty quick that, you know, I think these guys are invisible. And, you know, I started telling the owner that, and he's kind of laughing at me at first. And, you know, then we both, you know, got understood, and, you know, we could see what was going on. And sorry, Mark, I lost my train of thought again. You want to reiterate?
0: How you found out what their names were, individuals you're dealing with, how did you find out their names, and talk a little bit about the audio recordings.
2: So we'd be sitting in the chair, and this went on for a while. I'd kind of tap my chest and say my name, and you know, and I'd point to the owner and I'd say his name, and we just kind of kept doing this. You know, we're prodding him for his name, so I would constantly be saying Mike, you know, hit my chest, Mike, my name's Mike, and you know, I pronounce it Mike, you know, and he would give us these flowers, these fake flowers, and you know, marbles and this and that. So I'd hold everything up and I would pronounce them, you know, marble. It was actually the owner who taught him the marble word there, so he gets the credit on that one. For flower and tree and all that, you know, I just break the words down, and he eventually caught on. And one day in the audio, you know, after we went to sleep, we play the audio back, and he says my name, he says the owner's name, and then he says Nefertiti, and he says it twice. And I was just like blown away. It's like we finally got his name. And then with Ashantia, there was, again, the audio, it's on one of the videos there, where he starts giving me the tongue clucks, something I taught them. Basically something I'd seen in a documentary on mountain gorillas, so they would let them know that it wasn't the poachers. So, you know, I would do this kind of thing, and they do it all the time now. It's kind of funny. They do it into the recorder. You know, they've done it in our ears and inside the cottage and this and that. You know, they do it all over the place. And then there was the one night where Nefertiti, he was talking to me. I was having a direct verbal communication with him, and he did the tongue clucks, and then he said his sister's name, Ashantia. I wasn't catching on at the time. You know, it's late, and you know, he wasn't pronouncing it perfectly, you know, where I could discern it. But you know, it was after listening back to it, I understood what he was trying to say to me. So he gave us the name of his sister. And then I had It was a questionnaire thing with Kathleen Odom, who she's been a great help too. In fact, she gave us the name Ashantia before Nefertia did, and she also gave us the name Makante, which we believe is the family or clan name. And I remember the first time I said it, again, that's in one of the videos, first time I said it to him, very first time, I said, what's Makante? And he repeated it back to me before I was barely finished saying it, and he yells back, Makante. So that showed me that meant something right there. Because they tend to be pretty subtle for the most part, right? But I had about seven consecutive visits where I had direct communication going with them, where he'd be standing on either around the side of the cottage, or he was standing on the deck outside the front door because we could hear the weight creaking under his feet. Lights on, and he's completely invisible. And so basically that's how we got their names.
0: Now, how do you know that Nefertia and Ashantia are siblings?
2: They're always together. I can't say that they're always together. They're together a lot. They're, throughout this whole situation, I'm quite positive they're of the same family. They're brother and sister. Ashantia, we believe she's in about the 4 foot range, young female, and we're thinking that Nefati is roughly, we thought he was taller before, but I'm thinking six and a half feet in that range at this point. I'm not sure how many family members there are. We've seen 17 inch footprints. One is 17 and it's 6.5 inches wide. Another is 17 at 6 inches wide. And the 6.5 inches wide one, the toes are kind of jut out. The big toe juts out quite a bit. Whereas the other one, the toes were really straight. So I don't know. And that was the same foot. So I don't know if this is two different individuals or what's going on. But those were both seen in the snow, those prints. We got a 14-inch print. We got an 11-inch print. We've seen 8 and 6.5 and quite a few different size footprints. So, but at this point, we're quite sure that Nefertia and Ashantia are brother and sister. That's just through, 2 years of interacting with them, right? You just kind of, you learn that.
0: It's more of a knowing and learning of what the relationships are when they come and they appear to you is how you're figuring it out. You're coming to a conclusion just based on your relationship with them.
2: Yes.
0: Okay. What I'm curious about is you've been working and establishing a relationship with what sounds like a family of these creatures. And why do you think that there isn't anybody else who has been able to do this?
2: But there is. There has been. There are others. I was mentioning that earlier. John Allen's one. Susan Sullivan's another. There are other people. It's just, the Bigfoot community, for the most part, they just dismiss all this as hogwash. They think it's a load of crap, but, personally, I don't think any of them are going to get anywhere running around, chasing apes and trying to get close to them. Sure, you might get a reaction from the Sasquatch. They might come up to the edge of your camp and scream or push a tree over or something like that. But, until you approach them as a people with respect and understanding and good intent, I don't think anybody will get close to them like this. I think this is, our approach is, it's showing that, this is how to get results with Sasquatch. They know your intent, right? They've shown us that so many times. They know your intent.
0: Why do you feel that they spend most of this time in an interaction with you in an invisible form? Why do you think that they're just not popping in normally and establishing a communication with you in the physical?
2: I don't really know, Mark. What I do know is they continually, it seems as almost as if their approach is methodical. Always giving us something new, new information. It's like baby steps. Each time we go, it's like another little baby step. It's very slow, but it's progressive and it's constant and consistent. Maybe it's a fear factor. Maybe they, as much as I like to think I'm over the fear, I still have my moments, right? So especially when I put myself in that tent and I got the snarling going outside over the peanut butter jam sandwiches, I tell you, that gives your heart a little boost. But at this stage, you know, they're starting to show themselves in bits and pieces. You know, but no clear face shots yet. You know, I've got a partial face shot or distorted face shots, hand shots, clear hand shot. At this point, they're not showing their faces in with any clarity. So it could just be their approach and not wanting to overwhelm us, not wanting to scare us. I don't know. I'm just guessing. So at this stage, I don't really know the answer to that.
1: What, if I could jump in here, what, if you have any theories on it, what is their origin? Have they been here forever and we just weren't aware of it? Or are they, did they originate on Earth? Do you have any sense of that from your investigation at this point or no?
2: No, at this point, Bruce, I really don't know where they originated from. I believe they've been here longer than we have. They could be the original people here. I don't know. Maybe they were placed here. It seems that part of their DNA is, you know, it's practically, if not alien, with what they're capable of. They're spirit beings, but they seem to us to be extremely benevolent and a higher evolution, a higher vibration that they're a good people. I'm sure some of them they dislike us humans, look at us, look what we do to the earth and each other, right? We're horrible. But I think they're way past that, and they're highly evolved. And as far as where they came from, I have no idea.
1: You know, that brings up a very good point in the broader sense of, and Mark and I have both touched on this. I've done a wide range of investigative documentaries and work over the last 40 years on all types of unexplained phenomena and topics, and there is a, albeit a kind of a quiet, but there's a growing, theory that there is some cross-pollinization between the paranormal, UFO, unexplained aerial phenomenon, the whole concept of the cultural heritage of Native cultures who believe in a oneness, the Gaia principle, the ether. And these type of theories lend themselves to what you're saying, if I may, without going too far afield, and that is that there's a possibility this is all interrelated, and perhaps we're just now starting to connect some dots in theory that would allude to what you're saying, whether it was the Hopi tradition or the Inuit traditions of ancestors and where we came from and who populated this planet before we did, or in congruence with us. What are your thoughts on that? Do you think that there's any, have you speculated on that? Have you thought about that, or is that going too far afield?
2: No, it's not going too far at all. Not with what we've witnessed. There is reports of them being seen in relation to UFO and alien activity. They've been seen coming out of or going into UFOs. And most people will just brush that off as crazy talk, right? But at this stage, You know, no, I've said to the owner many times at this point, I said nothing would surprise me anymore. You know, absolutely nothing. Not from what we've seen and witnessed. Yeah, with their evolution and their capabilities, there could definitely be some much bigger picture going on here with connections to all that other stuff for sure.
0: Now, with I know you were listening during the first hour, and we were talking with Tim Stover from the Ohio Bigfoot Hunters, and mm-hmm. he was explaining his sighting. When he was in the tree stand, and he just happened to hear a stick break, and he turned and looked over, and this was all bright daylight. He never saw the creature walk up. It was just standing there. And that's when he saw it and watched it for about 50 seconds before it turned and walked off into the woods. And, you know, many people who have the physical sightings of these creatures, and in the rare occasions is able to maybe get a photograph or a blurry video of it, you have the famous Patterson-Gimlin film, which, you know, I think is just the ultimate in terms of Bigfoot evidence, and showing very real, very physical creatures. And yet they seem to have this ability of coming in and out of our world. Most of your experiences with them, they seem to be more on the either, I don't know what you want to call it, because I don't know what the right terminology would be. Spiritual, interdimensional, they have abilities that we obviously do not. How would you compare to what a lot of other people see when these creatures that look like physical beings, people think they're apes, and those few occasions where people have taken shots at them? One of the most famous that I can remember is the 1924 Ape Canyon incident in Oregon, where the miners shot and killed a Bigfoot and rolled off a cliff, and then that night they were attacked in their cabin all night long. So it seemed like very physical creatures, and if they were able to shoot one and kill it, or, you know, they shot it and went over the cliff, you assumed it died. You know, I guess I'm trying to find the right way to ask, you know, how we know, do they come fully physical into this world? Are they able to do that and be as flesh and blood as we are and then slip out again?
2: They shot at one. There was no body. They never did see it. They never did see a body.
0: Well, so. I'm only going off the stories that I know of from the old times that they said it fell into the canyon, which is why they call it Ape Canyon. Mm-hmm. But yeah, they never did find the body. But then that night they were attacked by several of the creatures.
2: Yeah, I can understand why too.
0: Yeah, I'd be pissed off if somebody took a shot at me too.
2: From what we've seen, they can manifest themselves in part or in whole. Like I said, there's been three people in this family that I'm dealing with. You know, the owner and myself, we're documenting this situation together. So he's my partner kind of thing in this. And, he's had a visual. His visual was actually, Nefertia was behind some bushes, and I don't know if he turned his head for just a second or what happened, but next thing he was in front of the bushes. You know, he saw movement behind, then all of a sudden, boom, he's in front. The owner's wife's sighting, the 11 footer, we could see there was snow on the ground, right? And we didn't go up there. It was maybe 150 feet away roughly. And, you know, I didn't want to go up and look at the prints just in case, you know, we pissed them off. We didn't want to, you know, stress the situation out because of what we had going on. So, you know, we just kind of, you know, kept back and, you know, stayed the course, which is you know, I think we did the right thing, but we never saw a trackway in or out. And I would think that we would have seen that through the snow, you know, trees are bare kind of thing. And you know, we had a pretty good visual on the area there. So no trackways in or out there. And like I said, I've seen this appearance in front of my eyes just partially. So, you know, these people that are having their sightings, sure, they're seeing a physical body because they can do that. They can appear and they can disappear. It's kind of interesting that you mentioned Tim Saw it standing there, but he didn't see it walk in. And being a hunter, sitting in a tree stand by himself, I'm pretty sure that he would see any movement around him, especially when he saw that Sasquatch standing, you know, standing there. Why didn't he see it come in? Why didn't he see

0: You know, we've turned our heads for a second, turned back, and there's a marble sitting in our chairs, kind of thing. It's, you know, they're extremely good at that. So,
1: and see, what's amazes me about that is there is a lot of that type of activity that in the paranormal world we would look at that as almost poltergeist activity, where you know, objects moving by unseen hands or things, objects appearing or disappearing, and most people in those cases attribute it to ghosts. And yet here we have these creatures who seem to have this ability to cloak themselves, or whether they're in a spiritual form or an invisible type of form, and they're able to move objects around. So it seems like this is one of those weird overlapping that Bruce mentioned earlier of activity that could be looked at as paranormal as well.
0: Well, I'll give you another good example of, you know, that also pertains to that. And this is something we've seen recently on some of the images we've been getting. We've been sitting in the table in the cottage at the table, and our cameras are sitting there in front of us, and I'm constantly checking them. There's been several instances now where I pick up the camera and, you know, my eyes kind of go wide. It's like, holy crap, there's another picture. I checked the timestamp. It just happened 3 minutes ago. We were sitting there. And this has been happening. This is what they've been showing us lately. And actually, I want to straighten something up, too, on the last video, I think Through the Veil, it was called, that I posted. There was what I thought were orbs, red orbs, because we did have a situation where they gave us a 20-minute light show with this incredible red glowing orb that did this dancing around for us. And so it was a recent visit where I was in the forest, you know, set up my tent, and I was by myself, and so I took some pictures of the surrounding forest, and I just asked out loud if I could have some orbs in the photos. Well, I checked my photos, no orbs. Well, later on, they put these pictures on my camera, and there was these what I thought were red orbs. And there was three, maybe four different pictures, and they were all showing up in the same spot, and I thought, man, that's weird. You know, I couldn't understand why are the different forest pictures, but these red orb things all in the same spot. So it was last visit, I'm sitting at the kitchen table, and there was it looked like there was some dermal ridge lines on the back of my camera. So I'm looking, you know, I'm looking at the screen. I'm reflecting it in the light above the kitchen table. And all of a sudden, you know, I have this epiphany, and I look at the lights in the reflection. I go, holy smokes, that's the same. It's got the same lines in it as, you know, one of those orb shots. So what I saw, what I believe has happened, is the pictures they put on the camera, they actually did a double exposure, and they imposed the lights above the kitchen table in the cottage onto the forest photographs, which were of a lit forest taken in the pitch dark. Yeah, if you can comprehend all this, what I'm trying to say. So they took these forest shots when it was dark, and they show a brightly lit forest, and then they impose these what looks like orbs onto the photographs. But they're of the lights above the kitchen table. So, you know, that's their humor again, eh? They're always showing their humor and playing with you, right? Trying to, you know, they're tricksters. But, you know, it's fun. It's all good fun, right?
1: You know, you just made me think of something here. And I have to now I have to reevaluate what I saw. Tim Stover, who was on earlier, I had mentioned briefly tonight about he had called me frightened from the woods once. And that was when there was this one area he was in where he was witnessing orbs, these balls of light in the woods. And he had one video where he did not know it at the time. He was filming himself and his girlfriend. They were out hunting in the woods. And they did not realize it at the time, but this bright ball of light up in the trees went behind them, and then it went behind one tree and then went in front of another. So you can actually see it from the trees. And

0: actually get some perspective on it and realize it was about the size of a soccer ball. I'll send you that clip later after the show. But later, that night he called me. He was in the middle of the woods. He was out hunting by himself. And he called me on my cell phone, and he was shaken up, really frightened. And what he told me was that he was walking through the woods, and all of a sudden this ball of light came out of the woods and approached him and flew right up until about like 3 or 4 feet in front of his face and just hovered there. And,
1: wow.
0: it hovered there for about 30 seconds. And then he suddenly realized, oh, he had his camera on him, and he reached his hand down to grab the camera, and it just was gone.
1: Of course, they know what he's doing.
0: So now I asked him, and he didn't even realize it at the time. I asked him, I go, Tim, when that thing came up to you, what were you feeling? And he had to think about it, and he said, you know, it's a strange thing. I felt perfectly calm and at peace. Felt like there was nothing wrong, no harm was going to come to me, nothing. He goes, it wasn't until he reached for the camera and it vanished, that's when he got scared. And, you know, he's not used to dealing with paranormal or strange activity, and that was when... you know, he pretty much freaked out and called me up because I'm the ghost hunter and paranormal investigator. And, you know, he was the one who, you know, he called me straight from the woods. He didn't even wait to get back from his car. He called me the second after it happened.
1: Well, that's, you know, it's always fun to hear that, you know, with these guys that are, you know, they're not exactly sure what they're dealing with yet, and then something like that happens, and this, you know, that doesn't surprise me in the least, because, you know, this is what comes with Sasquatch activity. You will find orbs. In fact, we've captured two of them now on film that I know of. One's in the last video, I think, Through the Veil. It's near the end of the video. I didn't say anything. I just put it on there. But there's a ball of light that flies through the forest, goes out of the frame, then comes back in. It goes in and out of the frame twice. And the second time, just the flight path it takes is really, really neat, because you can tell it's not a bug. And I've blown that thing up. It's just a ball of light. And then there was the other time, I think it was almost minus 20 Celsius, just freezing, really frigid temps. And I filmed one when I got inside my tent. And I had my video camera filming down near my feet, and this thing flew up from my feet and kind of changed course a little bit, and it had a trail behind it. So yeah, I've filmed two of those in this situation.
2: Real quick question, you know, once again, my background, obviously you don't make a living out of doing this. What do you do for to put food on a table? What's your day job?
1: It's a job. That's all. I tell you, Bruce, it's a paycheck, and that's all it is to me. I really don't care. The whole job thing's overrated. I'm more about pursuing my passions in life at this stage. You know, sure, we all need money to pay the bills, and, you know, I do a job, and that's it. You know, I've kept my personal life out of this situation. You know, I've kept my face out, and that's how I prefer to keep it at this stage.
2: That's I respect that. I was only asking with regard to your background, whether you have a background in electronics or any of that type of stuff. It's only by way of background. I don't think the listeners need to know what your personal life's about. That's fine.
1: No, I don't have any, I don't have any schooling. I don't have any PhDs. In fact, I think if I did, I wouldn't be in this situation, because my mind would be conformed to a certain aspect where, you know, it wouldn't allow for this sort of thing to, take hold of my mind. So, it's kind of good the way things have developed, and, I'm now at a stage in my life where I'm just doing what I enjoy doing, that, you know, the things that make me happy in life.
2: Now, where do you see this going? I mean, where it leads you, I think, is probably a fair answer. But where do you see this continuing on, the continuum of your investigation, your interaction?
1: We're just trying to learn as much as we can, develop this situation for as long as we can. I personally hope this goes on for the rest of my life. You know, we hope to do a documentary at some point in the future. And, you know, we're just continue how we are, you know, how we've done, and keep pushing it and keep telling the truth and putting it out there. You know, just this is very difficult for most people to accept, that there is a much bigger picture going on around us, an unseen picture, you know, as we go about our daily lives. I see there's something much bigger going on around us. And what I'm seeing is the Sasquatch, to me, it seems that they're coming out, so to speak. You know, they're slowly integrating themselves into our psyche. You know, even the whole UFO alien thing, I see the same thing going on, you know, with crop circles and that. To me, that it seems that, you know, that's the same thing going on. They're leaving sign of their presence. They're showing their presence, which Sasquatch are big with. You know, they constantly leave sign of their presence. And, you know, they're kind of breaking down the barriers, you know, so not to overwhelm us. They're doing it at a, you know, at a rate that we can handle, that the human race can handle, because, you know, this is some pretty big stuff.
0: Well, we've got just a couple of minutes left here. So can you tell our listeners where people can come and find you and find some of the evidence that you've collected over the years?
1: Yeah, just one more really quick thing I want to mention. This is the first time this has ever happened. I've had this H2 Zoom recorder for 6 years of doing this now, and for the first time, I put this thing up at the gift tree with the owner's other recorder last visit. My 8-gig card, it fried it. I went and collected it, and it wouldn't even read the card. No card. You know, it wasn't. It wasn't erased. It wasn't anything like that. Just nothing will read it. It's like completely as if there's no card there, which I found really strange. But anyways, aside from that, Sasquatch Ontario on YouTube. You know, we don't have a website up or anything. Just the YouTube page. There's about 50 videos up there, and there's a ton of audio. And you know, we got it's a mountain of evidence. You know, we got so many footprints and lots of casts and just some of the best audio ever recorded. You know, up front and center. It's so clear and close and direct verbal communication. So yeah, go to Sasquatch Ontario on YouTube, and there's lots there to go through. Well, and you know, anybody that does do that, you know, I implore that you start from the beginning of our situation. I think it's about 5 videos.
0: Mike, I'm going to have to cut you off. We are coming up on a hard break here in 30 seconds. So thank you so much. We'll post your information on our website. Yeah. And thank you again for coming on. We'd love to have you back again in the future.
1: Okay, guys. I appreciate you guys having me on. Thanks very much.
2: Mike. Keep up the good work. Thanks for a fascinating hour. Thank you for your time. We really appreciate your time.
0: And we got 5 seconds left, everybody. So thank you for listening to Unknown Origins Radio, and we'll catch you all next week.
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4: Greetings, everyone. Good morning, good afternoon, good evening, or whatever timeline or alternate reality you currently exist in. Welcome to Transdimensional Realities, where we delve into the stranger aspects of our perceived existence. I'm your host, Melissa Lee, here on the Paranormal UK Radio Network, and really happy to see the leaves all coming in. It actually almost looks like summer. We've even had some warmer temperatures here in the Northeast. I'm a happy girl. I can't wait. This is going to be a nice summer. Now, our guest tonight, very special guest, his name is Doug Owen. He's a nonfiction author and independent paranormal investigator. He's the founder of Authentic Haunted, which is based in Idaho. Now, Doug has devoted decades of conducting paranormal research at some of America's most enigmatic and haunted locations. He's the author of The Unholy Silence, which chronicles his terrifying experiences living in an extremely haunted house. Doug is also the host of the Unholy podcast, which is now available here on the Paranormal UK Radio Network. So let's welcome Doug to the program.
5: Thank you for having me. I appreciate it.
4: So you got your book your podcast now, the Unholy Podcast. You're here on the Paranormal UK Radio Network. We're happy to have you. But all of this seemed to have started with your own personal experiences, and that's what I really would love to talk to you about today.
5: Yeah, absolutely. Absolutely.
4: So where did everything start? What was it, the house you grew up in, or was it another house?
5: No, strangely enough, I never had really a paranormal experience growing up. It kind of began after I was the victim of a real estate swindle. Now, the house I was living in at the time, a friend of mine had defaulted on their loan. I contacted the mortgage company and asked for a short sale. They granted it to me. So I had 90 days to come up with the money to buy the house, and they priced it obscenely cheap for me. The problem was, I was 21 years old, didn't have the greatest credit, and unfortunately, the lender that I chose, a recommendation from a friend, turned out to be a swindler. He purchased the home out from under me, claiming that he would give me some time to get my credit to the point where I could purchase the home. And unfortunately, he raised the rent to $3,000 a month until it basically was unaffordable. So in Idaho, it's a really interesting. A landlord can raise the rent any amount he wants to as long as he gives you a 30-day notice. So it was a terrible scandal. And I was fed up. I was angry. And eventually, a series of events led me to the Catholic Church. And when I showed up there and explained to him what was going on, the priest, number one, he asked me if I wanted to become Catholic. I was like, okay, I guess so. You know, I don't know. And the second thing was he had some parishioners who were involved in real estate. So they had a home that was a lease to own option that they got me into.
4: Wow. So with the lease to own house you moved into, is that when everything started?
5: That is when things began. And it was about 3 weeks into living there. We had finally felt like we could breathe. It was a sigh of relief because we were mentally exhausted. We were physically exhausted and spiritually exhausted. Now, at the time I moved in there, I was still becoming a newly minted Catholic at the time. And it takes a while. It takes about a year to become a Catholic. You've got to study. You've got to throw yourself into this, you know, basically immerse yourself in the Catholic way. And when I did that, the first thing that happened was the window downstairs. And it was an older 1950s house with a basement. And the windows for an egress to get out were, you know, meant for really scrawny, skinny people. And they were the type of window that downstairs that folded inward on those old hinges and the brass latch. So the window would not stay closed no matter what I did. And it was really difficult to get to the window because I wasn't tall enough to reach it. So I had to climb up, and this is terrible, climb up on my washing machine on my knees and then close it every time. And this would happen 10 times a day. And I couldn't figure out why it was happening. So that was the first thing. The second big thing is that my daughter had gotten into trouble at school. And my wife and I at the time sat her down on her bed. Her back was to the window outside, and we were up a good, you know, 15 feet. You know, it was raised from the ground, so nobody could really look into the kid's bedroom. You'd have to get a stepladder. And we were explaining to her, you know, how to behave at school and the trouble. And running by the window, we could see clear as day a teenage boy, maybe 14, 15 years old. And we could see from his waist all the way to the top of his head, perfect bowl cut, kind of a strawberry blonde reddish, and a bright canary t-shirt, ran right by the window. And I was shocked. And I think, you know, I said, what the fuck was that? Jumped up 3 steps, I'm at the front door, 3 more steps, I'm at the side of the house outside. And there was nothing. And in order for him to have done what he did, he would have had to have been, I estimate, probably 15 to 16 feet tall and ran into a fence of mine that had no gate. And even if by some miracle he had jumped like Michael Jordan and levitated by the window, he wouldn't have been able to make it over the fence. And if he did, there was a protective Rottweiler waiting for him. So it was one of those situations where we saw it clear as day. No mist, no smoke. There was no shifting or phasing of any kind. It was as clear as I can see you. Technicolor. It was perfect. No sound. It was silent. But it was enough that my wife at the time had asked me, what is that? What did you see that? Yeah, I saw it. Well, what is it? Well, I don't really have an explanation. I don't know what it was. So it was the first sign that something was going on.
4: Okay. Did you know how old the house was or know the history of the property at all?
5: Well, you know, I did research it later, and I found it was in 1952. It was built here in Nampa, Idaho. Nothing unusual. Good neighborhood. No Native American burial grounds or anything like that underneath that I could tell or that I knew of. Mm-hmm. The records here are basically just incomplete. A couple of owners, nothing suspicious, nothing bizarre, nothing odd. It was, and in Idaho here, they did a technique in the 50s where they mimicked Victorian style construction. The walls were the hard lath and plaster, hardwood floors. You know, it was very, very much that way. So yeah, the history of the home, I've researched it, but I can't seem to find anything unusual. It's pretty sterile.
4: So you leased this from the Catholic Church. Did you ever go back to them and say, hey, you know, do you know what's there? Did you did they knowingly lease you a property that they've had problems with?
5: Well, you know, they didn't necessarily knew that there was a problem with it. It was another parishioner, I guess, whose mother was ill, and I'm not sure if she passed away in the house, but it became available. And you know, the first thing that they pushed for, and they really pushed, is to get the home blessed almost before we wanted to move in. But we were on a quick timetable here because I was tired of living in my parents' back bedroom with a family of four, you know, as we had to. So we got in fairly quickly, and you know, the first time a deacon came out to bless it. And I say the first time because this house was blessed three times, and once by a priest who had come to dinner. And every time it made it so much worse. And yes, I did go to the Catholic Church, and I told them, you know, probably about 6 months into living there, something's going on. You know, this is happening. The deacon that night looked at me and he said, your house has been blessed three times. I said, yeah, I know. He told me that no evil can exist where God's love is. I was furious. I said, you know what? Fuck it. I'm embarrassed. Just ignore it. I'm going home. I'm taking my kids. Go home. So I took my daughters and went home. And my wife at the time had worked nights, so I had kind of the night shift dad duty. And my daughter's window upstairs, the same one that we saw the boy run by, kept opening. And I would look for footprints outside. I would look for things, and nothing in the neighborhood. So I had taken sheetrock screws, 6 inches, and drilled them. And I didn't care about damaging the house, right through the sill into the sash, or sash into the sill. And I secured it. And I gave my daughter a little Jesus ceramic statue. You've seen them. They're cheap. You can buy them at any novelty store. I said, put Jesus here. You're going to be okay. The window's going to stay shut. I secured it with these sheetrock screws. They're really long and really powerful. Drilled them right in there. So we went into the kitchen to get a drink of water. I got her a drink of water. I said, I'll be there in a minute to tuck you in. Well, she goes in there as I'm taking a sip of water, and I hear her scream. Again, three steps, I'm there. It's less than 20 feet away. I go in there, and she's huddled in the corner of her bed like this, shaking. And I look. The Jesus statue has been completely destroyed, shattered into powder. And the window is open again. And on the screws that are sticking down like the teeth from a demon are chunks of wood from the sill that had been ripped open by force. And the most terrifying thing, you know, the name of my book, The Unholy Silence, a lot of these things happened with no noise. From 20 feet away, I should have heard that window and that wall rip apart. There should have been something. The house was quiet. It was nighttime. It was about 10 o'clock at night. But that was terrifying. So my remedy, in case people want to know, is I stuck a steel bar in between the frame there. And I said, okay, let's see you bend, you know, some solid steel now, sucker. So incidents like that had occurred and had been occurring. My daughter had reported that a sickly boy crawled out from under her bed nightly, crawled into the hallway and vomited and then disappeared. And he would throw a ball out that she had under her bed, a volleyball. He would roll it out of there. And one night I heard her scream. And of course I ran up the stairs and checked on her and saw. And she told me, Dad, there's someone in my closet. Of course, being the big defender, I ripped the closet doors open. Nobody was there. However, all of her clothing on the hangers were swinging like we were a ship at sea. It was remarkable. So incidents like that began at the house. And it seemed the harder I fought, the more holy water I flung, the more crucifixes I put up, the worse it got.
4: Yep. Yep. It seems, in my experience, that the more attention you give these things, the more powerful they become, because they feed off your energy. If you're giving energy, because everything is energy, if you're giving sure. energy to something, acknowledging it, fighting it, or whatever, it's just going to keep lapping it up, because that's what it wants. I call them paranormal parasites. You know, they just latch on to, and the more afraid they can make you, they'll feed off of the negative emotions. You're afraid or angry or whatever. They feed off it and continue to get stronger. That's why a lot of times when the people come in and the church or whoever come in, bless the house, or people using sage, you know what sage does? It stinks up the house. Because Well, I'll get into this more a little bit later. I want to hear your story, but intent is everything. But we'll talk about that in a little bit. So what else was happening?
5: Well, you know, there was a lot of different incidents. And, you know, I stayed in the house for a little over a year. And, you know, one of the most interesting things in retrospect, looking back at how the family unit started to crumble. Here I was, you know, father, husband, provider, and, you know, others in the house, you know, began their own journey. My wife at the time, unfortunately, had begun affairs with coworkers, you know, and started stepping outside of the marriage. And of course, that added to the emotional and psychological stress of everything and the upset. And, you know, here's the bizarre thing. Thinking back on it, I gave paper-thin explanations because everybody looked to me for answers. And I didn't really acknowledge it. We never sat down at the table and said, okay, we're going to do a war room. Why don't everybody go around the table, tell me what you've experienced, and let's see if we can figure this out. We never did that. Hmm. We, as parents, myself, just kind of, this is the kids looking up to me going, what the fuck was that? You know, they didn't say that, but what was that? You know, and I would dismiss it, you know, dismiss it as something scientific, even though I had no idea how that could have happened. But you know, another incident that the kids had asked me about was you know, about 4 o'clock in the afternoon or evening time, we were downstairs watching a movie or a television show, and upstairs, hardwood floors, as I mentioned, we hear the door unlock, open and close very loudly, very echoey. We had no carpet upstairs, so the sound travels. And we hear the familiar clicking of my wife's heels across the hardwood floor. Now, my two daughters look at each other in unison. They say, Mom's home. Of course, what followed was jinx, double jinx, triple jinx, quadruple. Okay, girls, that's enough. Okay, I'll turn off the TV. Go see your mom. Get your plates, because they had snack after school. So they take their plates upstairs, and I turn the TV off, and I meet them on the stairs as they're coming back down. I said, what's going on? They said, well, Mom's not here. I said, yes, she is. We heard her. Go. She's in the bathroom. Go check on her. We all went upstairs together. The door still locked with the chain engaged. I look outside. No car. No wife. Nothing. Just as I had left it. The kids are looking at me for answers. I text my wife real quick. Hey, did you swing by for something? Did you come back home real quick? Because she left about 2 o'clock, 2:30. I figured she'd swung back by the house. She said, no, she's been there the whole time. So I'm okay. All right, kids. Well, you know, it must have been something else. It must have been the house settling or shifting. Let's go back downstairs, finish our movie. And as we walk downstairs, the kids are in front of me. They go down the stairs. And I'm following them. And I hear the door to the garage. And I hear this noise. So I go out and I turn the light on. And I find my electric sander plugged in and tossed underneath of the project car I was restoring, an old Chevy. And it was bouncing up and down, hitting the subframe underneath, smacking around. So I went over there, unplugged it, put it back there. You know, I'm pretty meticulous with my tools. I keep things in good order, and I certainly wouldn't have left the sander on the floor, let alone plugged in. So, and it was an old house too. I had to be very careful about the electrical system. So I was always conscious about unplugging things because it had the old screw style fuses even.
6: Oh, yeah.
5: You know? And you so, don't know,
6: and probably old wiring in the walls.
5: Old
6: too.
5: Wiring. So I was terrified that, you know, I was going to catch, not that it would, you know, burn. I mean, as far as I knew, the walls were, you know, solid concrete, you know, plaster. So, yeah, so that was one of the other incidents that the kids had experienced there. But even the housewarming party that I had, and I had a whole bunch of people come over. And yes, unfortunately, my coworkers in Idaho, you can imagine Idaho rednecks, cowboys, hillbillies, whatever you want to call them. Red Solo cups, you know, I think I had purchased a keg or something like that to housewarm. I was very excited. And my daughters had come in telling me that the tree we had just planted out front was talking to them and tried to get them to come closer. They claimed it was a male's voice that tried to get them over to the tree as they were outside. Now, this is about dusk, so the light's waning. It's going. So it's kind of a purple haze outside in the sky. Beautiful sunset. So I can tell you that half of the men dropped their solo cup. The other half held onto their solo cups and they ran outside. And I had probably 10 to 15 of these testosterone-filled men looking around the neighborhood to beat somebody's ass who tried to coax my children, you know, into the windowless van or whatever they thought in their minds. But
6: right,
5: they scoured the neighborhood. They looked under cars. They jumped my neighbor's fence. They looked behind her stacked wood pile, bushes everywhere. It was spread out like a huge search party. Nothing was found. So that was one of the first incidents there too in the house that really was unexplained. And, you know, talking to my daughter is now almost 30 years old. And to this day, she still remembers the voice. You know, it was a masculine, deep voice emanating right from the tree.
6: That is interesting, and it calls up a lot of stories I've been hearing recently coming out of the Appalachian Mountain Range, where people are talking about all this paranormal activity and voices coming from the woods, trees that maybe are not trees are doing things. You hear your name being called. You know, it's the rule in Appalachia. If you hear your name being called, no, you didn't. you see something in the woods? No, you didn't. But that kind of thing, it happens everywhere. And this is where it starts getting beyond what you would consider to be a haunting, that yes, there's something else there, maybe not necessarily someone who died, but something that's already been attached to the land.
5: Absolutely. Absolutely. And, you know, every morning I would go to work and I would feel something chase me up the stairs. Of course, when I looked, there was nothing there, but that's that extrasensory perception that you have where something is following you, something's behind you. So I'd take the stairs four at a time. I would bound up the stairs like Michael Jordan. It was crazy. But yeah, in the house, uneasy feelings, you know, uneasiness. And we conducted our lives. And, you know, when you're an adult, obviously we've got bills to pay. We've got health concerns. We've got a family to raise the kids. You don't really focus on the unseen and the paranormal. And I went to the Catholic Church for help. I had friends come over who were sensitive to this type of thing. My mentor and colleague, Mark DeWire, he was gifted from a young age. He'd experience And he was an antique collector. Unfortunately, recently he had passed away a couple of years ago, but he had the most fascinating antiques, and he could tell an object, either good or bad, by touching it. And some of the antiques he wouldn't buy. He had had visions and smells of rotting flesh at times when he would touch things. So, of course, I consulted him and said, look, you know, come to the house. He brought over on Thanksgiving Day a woman. I believe her name was Susan. And she'd come into the house, and I met her at the door to greet her. Well, Susan walked by me as if I wasn't there. Her eyes focused on my downstairs area, like she knew where the stairs were. And she walked almost like she was in a trance and just continued past me. And she led the party downstairs there. And then when we were downstairs, where it seemed to be the center of a lot of the activity, she spoke in what appeared to be a child's voice. And she claimed that this boy's name was Timmy. And Timmy was also plagued by other things in the house that didn't want us there. So the mischievous pranks of the keys being moved, a box of European chocolates I had received from a friend of mine in Bosnia, they had disappeared. And then after everybody had looked an hour later, they reappeared in the pantry right where I had left them, untouched, still wrapped. And the things like that were happening. So that would have been the boy. Now, the dark, nasty voices, the terrorizing, you know, of the children, some of the dreams they had at their young age, seeing our young Pomeranian butchered and entrails strewn across my office walls and ceiling.
6: Wait, what?
5: Yeah, my children had these dreams of our Pomeranian butchered in my office, very detailed. And that's, you know, quite the thing for a 12-year-old and a 6-year-old to come up with. But they had these visions and they had these dreams and they were terrified. And it seemed to try to do different things to... I assume it. The intent of these things, I think, in retrospect, are to break me of that faith, to crack me, to break me. And here I was, 21 and arrogant, newly minted, thinking, you know what? I've got the Catholic Church. I've got crucifixes. I've got holy water. I've got rosary beads. I've got the Lord's Prayer. And I've got, you know, double holstered, you know, holy water holders. And I'm flinging it all over the place like a gunslinger. And in my arrogance and ignorance, because, and keep in mind, we're talking 2008, 2009, MySpace was the pinnacle of social media at the time. There was no Facebook or, you know, no. TikTok or any of that. So paranormal groups and help was limited. And I reached out. So eventually I did reach out, and I reached out to what is now Big River Paranormal here in Idaho. And at the time, she only had about 4 people working for her. And I had set up a meeting for them to come into the house and investigate. And they came in with laser temperature readers and EMF meters and night vision goggles and for all the stuff that you would expect. And they were downstairs. And I told them at the beginning, as I stood outside, I said, okay, well, first of all, these entities don't give a shit who sees it. They don't shy away. And as soon as I did that on cue, as if I had a remote control, the lights start to flicker and dim. I said, see, there it is. So I said, well, I'll stay out here. You know, you guys can go in. I'll take you downstairs and I'll leave you guys in the house to do your thing. Excuse me. So I left that, led them downstairs, and they began their investigation. I came back upstairs and quickly realized, oh, shit, I don't have my cigarettes. I left them downstairs in my office. So I went downstairs and I went into my office room there. And a guy was there with lights were all off. He had the goggles on and a laser temperature mic. And I said, hey, can I grab my cigarettes real quick? He's like, yep, just don't touch anything else. I said, okay. Straight to my desk, grabbed my cigarettes, turned around, walked straight out. He's like, hold it. I froze. He said, look at your chair. I turned around, looked at my office chair. It was spinning. He said, did you touch it? I said, no. And it turned around one more time And my daughter's guitar, one of those little toy first guitars, was sitting in the chair that was upstairs in her bedroom. And he asked me, "Did you put that there?" I said, "No, nothing in my hands. I just came in for my cigarettes. I didn't touch the chair." He said, "Okay, neither did I." And then the temperature read, and it was 10 degrees colder at the chair in the corner where this happened. I said, "Okay, can I go? I'm gonna go. You guys are gonna find all kinds of cool stuff here. I'm gonna go back upstairs." So I left, went there.
6: Please
5: So,
6: tell me you had an IR camera running at that time.
5: well, they had all kinds of stuff there, and they documented and found some pretty peculiar things. They wanted to come back and install automated cameras in the corners here, but of course, these things wouldn't allow it. My daughter had a skateboarding accident the night that they were supposed to re-come over, and I had to rush her to the hospital. So, we never got a chance to redo that, but a quarter, 25-cent piece, George Washington quarter fell from the ceiling directly onto her laptop from nowhere. And the EVPs were enough to give you chills. They were absolutely demonic sounding, nasty threats of killing us if we stayed, and they were horrific. And they did every test imaginable. They made sure that the water heater was on par, that there was no radon or radiation in the basement. They wanted to make sure that we weren't hallucinating. And I agreed. Yeah, absolutely. If I'm, imagining this shit, tell me. I want to know.
6: I've experienced that with the quarters. I've been on an, there was one investigation I did. This was many years ago, but we were standing around the homeowners, and there was about three or four of my investigators and myself, and we were all sitting there having a conversation, and all of a sudden a quarter appeared out of nowhere and dropped right in the middle of all of us and hit the floor. And we were like, and I looked at the clients to see if maybe one of them flicked it or whatever. Nope. And then a few moments later, I turned to walk out of the kitchen, and the one client is right behind me, and a quarter flew over her head and landed at my feet. So yeah, I've experienced the quarters dropping out of nowhere.
5: That is interesting. It's never a dime. It's never a penny. It's always a quarter. What a strange and
6: Well,
5: interesting.
6: why couldn't it have been a silver dollar and then,
5: Right.
6: have a couple hundred of
5: I'll take a gold doubloon anytime.
6: There you go.
5: It's something. But yeah, interestingly, these things, these entities, they didn't care. They didn't care. And I started documenting in my diary. I started writing, which is the basis of my book, to make sure I'm accurately remembering these things. And every time I would try to write and think, I should probably write a book about this, the door behind me would slam. For a second, I would feel my breath. I would hear a creak. And one time when I was writing, I got a mysterious phone call from my wife, who was out with friends at the local bar in Boise. And I picked up the phone, and the noise on the other end sounded like the sound of a thousand voices screaming in unison. And then it became, as you have heard on many movies and television shows, it became deeper, more animalistic and unnatural. And so I hang up and called her back, and on her phone record, she had no call log that she called me, nothing. But the house was studying us and studying me, and it was a chess match every day. I played chess with this thing. Now, my neighbor next door was and still is an electrician. Good guy, good family. He had, three daughters of his own. And we would meet over the fence, just like you'd see in good old apple pie America. We'd have a cigarette
6: Home
5: in the air.
6: improvement. Wilson.
5: Exactly, home improvement, except we could see his face, right? We had
6: Yeah.
5: shorter fence. And one time he had, come over and just handed me a beer randomly. He didn't say anything. And I waited for him to talk, and he lit up a cigarette, and I had a cigarette, and kind of sighed the dad sigh of, okay, this is our thing. And he pulls me in closer, and he says to me, Your wife's a slut. What? What the f- John, why would you say that? You know, I kind of half laughed, thinking it was kind of a joke. It was very strange. I said, "What?" He repeated himself, locking eyes with me. And he said, "Your wife's a slut." And then he smirked and walked away. I said, "Okay." And of course, my thought was, "Well, okay. Does he know that she had had an affair? Does he know what is going on?"
6: Mm-hmm.
5: How could he have known? We kept it very private. You know, we
6: right.
5: didn't advertise that type of stress. You know, she wouldn't have involved the neighbor in that. So it was strange. And I called to John, "John, hey." No answer. He continued to walk away from me. "John, what are you doing?" John ignored me, went back to his yard work. So the next day, I went out and I was like, you know, that's just weird. And I didn't tell my wife about it at the time. I didn't want to start that argument.
6: Mm-hmm.
5: "John, hey, buddy, what's going on? Hey, what was that yesterday? You know, what was that? What are you talking about?" It's like when we met at the fence for a beer yesterday. He's like, "We didn't meet at the fence." "Yeah, we did. What you said." "What did I say?" I repeated it to him. You know what he said? He goes, "No, I didn't do that." "John, you did." "No, I wouldn't have said that." He had no recollection of meeting with me or talking to me or saying that. And I searched his eyes for deception. He genuinely looked confused and had no recollection. And it was so out of character. And I dismissed it, interestingly enough, until I actually sat down to write the book. I didn't give it a second thought. I didn't really think anything paranormal about it. Mm-hmm. I kind of just dismissed it as one too many beers, work-related stress, money, whatever it was, and let it go at that. But that seemed to be one of the first times whatever this thing was, the big thing in the house, was trying to upset me, trying to break me. Excuse me.
6: Well, two questions I have. What do you think that your neighbor might have been possessed or something was using him to do this? Or do you think it was possibly a doppelganger?
5: You see, I thought about the doppelganger theory, but you know, I mean, the detail, and this man had striking eyes, you know, and I'm not convinced that doppelgangers can replicate down to the, you know, the microscopic level. Maybe they can. I don't know about it enough, but no, I believed it was him. I mean, with the clothing and everything else, and mm-hmm. he was always in his yard. I mean, always. Very few times he was inside the house. In fact, even at nighttime, to get my attention, he would shine a laser pointer through my window to come out and have a cigarette and a beer. But we had a yard competition going on to see who could get the nicest, greenest yard. And of course, you know, he spent thousands of dollars to make that happen, and me, not so much. But yeah, you know, I kind of think that it was the first possession is what I'll call it. He had no recollection of it, because another incident did happen later on that would substantiate this. But before I get to that, so mass takes about an hour. If you're a Catholic, you know, the homily takes 45 minutes, 15 minutes to run the cattle through the line to get your wine and your communion. So 9:15 in the morning, we head to church on a Sunday, my wife, my two daughters, and myself. And we go, and it's just a typical mass, typical homily. We come back home, and it's about 10:30. Doesn't take very long. My neighbor John is in the yard, of course, mowing his yard. And he had a huge lot, like four times the size of a normal. It was almost football field size, crazy. So he had a riding lawnmower and he was out, and it took him a while. As I pull up to the house, I notice that the front door is open. And I ask my wife, "Did you leave the front door open?" She said, "No." So I pull into the driveway a little further, and I notice that the garage door is open. And not just the garage door, it's the back door to the backyard where, you know, the Rottweiler is. I can see him staring at us through the back door, so he didn't run away. Every window and door in the house was open. Every one of them. My first instinct was, okay, this bastard's playing a joke on me. So I tell my wife and kids, stay in the car there for a minute. I'll be right back. So I flag down my neighbor, John. Did you do this? Is this you? Or are you fucking with me? What is this? No, I haven't seen anybody. I've just been mowing my lawn. That's it. I said, okay, well, that's crazy. You know, I locked up the house and left, and every door and window is open. He's like, no, it wasn't me. So, of course, I called the police before I went into the house. I could hear noise coming from the house. I was like, I'm not going in there. So the police come. They go inside. And they come back about 10 minutes later, two officers, deputies. They come out and they tell me, well, Mr. Owen, the good news is that there's no sign of forced entry and nobody's in your house. So take comfort in that. Okay, thank you. Perfect. And they exchange a glance with each other. I said, okay, well, what else? They said, well, we've got to tell you that your stereo, your receiver, was turned on all the way, full volume, on static. Just nasty static noise. Okay. All right. Thank you for that. I appreciate it. Anything else? And they look at each other again. I said, what? They said, well, we have to tell you that every mirror in your house is also shattered. I said, what? They said, yeah, every mirror in your house is shattered. So whoever did this isn't afraid to escalate. Do you have any enemies? None that I know of. You have anybody who might want to seek revenge for something or attack? No, no idea. And I said, my neighbor was here the whole time. He said he saw nobody. Not even a car had driven up the street. It's 10 o'clock on a Sunday morning in Podunk, Nampa, Idaho. There's no traffic. You know, we're in the suburbs here. So they said, well, sir, you know, you should probably get a better security system here. I said, well, you know, I'll see what's going on. I'll do my best. Thank you so much. So they left. I went in the house, and of course, we're cleaning up the messes. And it wasn't just the mirrors and the wall. It wasn't just the vanity. As I looked through things, it was the makeup compacts that my wife had, the makeup that my children had to play dress up with. It was the dental mirrors shattered in the drawers. It was the forgotten shaving mirror in a travel kit tucked behind the toilet paper under the sink, forgotten about long ago. Every single mirror had been shattered with force, outward explosion force, broken. Probably 15 mirrors in all, destroyed in less than an hour. All the windows and doors opened, less than an hour from stereo turned on, full blast. And the dog didn't run away. So whatever it was, the dog didn't want to seem to flee and run.
6: Your neighborhood, your neighbors, did anyone else, the time that you lived there, or even after, say that they had weird things happening in their houses? Or was it just you?
5: It seemed to be just me. It seemed to be just focused on me and my family.
6: And being a suburban type neighborhood, I'm just going to assume you can confirm that you just had houses on both sides of you and they're relatively close together with like that fence that you talk about, like home improvement, you know, it's like a typical suburban neighborhood.
5: Yeah, exactly. In 1950s, they gave everybody a little bit of space as well. So, you know, we couldn't hear the neighbors and they couldn't really hear us. There was a good distance beside between us and. And then, you know, between my neighbor John and our house, he had a good, you know, probably 50 feet of yard between the fence. And also there was a little garden path. In fact, I had him help me level it and install the stepping stones there. You know, good neighbor, always willing to help out and make improvements and help out when he could. You know, he'd like to stay busy. But yeah, there was a buffer between there. So we couldn't actually hear it. But yeah, there was no activity reported by the neighbors at all. Neighbors across the street were typical, you know, red-blooded Americans. Their son had enlisted in the military. Unfortunately, he was killed in action. He was a nice neighbor kid, run up and down the street playing ball all the time before he was shipped out. And, you know, they had heartache and those things that happened. But, yeah, nothing in the neighborhood that would be considered to be paranormal.
6: Very curious. So what happened after that point? Was there any particular events that made you say, okay, that's it, I've had enough, we're leaving?
5: Absolutely. Yeah, absolutely. So the only time I've really been terrified, the rest of this, when you're haunted, there's always a certain shame that goes with it. As I always say, society doesn't really know how to treat the differently abled. If you're depressed, you hide it. If you're disabled, you minimize it. And if you're haunted, well, you better damn well keep it to yourself, because there's two possibilities. You're either insane or you're damned. And you don't want people to look at you differently. You just don't want to do that. You want to fit into society if you can. So people knew that my place was haunted. People would make jokes. If I called in to work sick, they'd be like, oh, the spirits got it. You know, they would laugh it up. And it became more of a circus event. People would come over to my house just to see if something supernatural would happen. There's one day, and this is the time where I was absolutely terrified. So one day, my wife had gone off to work, and I had friends come over. Friends, you know, that were both of our friends. A woman, you know, she was about 24 at the time, I think, and her friend, who I'd never met before, they had come over to help me plan this Christmas party I was going to throw. And I had just received an award, the Cambridge Who's Who for Business Excellence. We're going to throw a party anyway. So we all got together, and they were going to help me with some of the music, because back then you had to take your music and burn it onto a disc, right? And then play it that way. That was technology, the height of technology. And I had people who wanted to sing karaoke in the backyard, and it was going to be a big party. So they had come over to help me sort the music out, you know, get a playlist. And I was older. I was 30, 32 at the time, maybe. Yeah, I think so. Maybe I just turned 30. It was in my 20s. They were younger. So Meg and her friend Josie had come over, and they were sitting on the floor of my office area there, and going through discs, CDs, you know, and then picking ones that I was going to put on the computer and burn. My daughter had come home, and she was about 10, 12 at the time. And she'd come downstairs, and I was like, oh, hi, honey, how was school? She said, oh, it's good, good, no problems. I was like, okay. I said, well, this is Josie. You know Meg, you've met her before, but this is Josie. You know, this is Meg's best friend. So they came to help us set up, you know, the music for the party. And, you know, she made introductions, and she says, well, Dad, I'm going to go cook some of those Totino's pizzas that we got at Costco, you know, cheapy little $1 ones. Mm-hmm. You want one? I said, no, I'm good. And she asked, I said, well, maybe Meg or Josie would want one. They're like, oh, yes, please. Pepperoni. Oh, take a combination if you've got it. So she nods and acknowledges and goes upstairs. So I continue recording, continue putting together a music playlist. And about 45 minutes had passed. And I was just about ready to go check on my daughter when here she comes right down the stairs, and she's got pizzas on plates in her hands. She walks up and she hands Josie her pizza. Josie thanks her. She hands Meg her pizza. Meg thanks her. And she's got a third one in her hand that I assumed was for her, but she started walking towards me. I said, no, no, honey, I don't want one. I'm good. And the thing to know about my kids is this, is that they were good kids. And I didn't have to really spank them. And I'd never really had to raise my voice, because it's very loud. I can boom very loud. It's very, very terrifying. So when I tell my kids something, especially in front of company, they never misbehave. They just don't. Because, you know, they have manners. You know, I made sure that they have manners. And the kids never disobeyed me. If I told them something, it was the gospel. She kept walking towards me with this pizza. I raised my voice a little. I said, Beth, no, I'm good. Right there. Stop. I don't want a pizza. She continued to walk as if she couldn't hear me. She leaned over across my desk diagonally. And as she did put this pizza down, her face was that far from mine. And I looked at her. And I looked at her eyes. And on her face, she had the most sickening, toothless smile, mocking me. And I looked at her eyes, And I stared at her for a second, and all of the hairs on my body stood up. Everyone, eyebrow to toe hair, at attention. And I knew that whatever that was, that thing was not my daughter.

0: Master, an incredible sonic boom from my voice, loud enough to shake the windows. And as I screamed at this thing as loud as I could, "Get away from me or I'll kill you," that boom shook the windows. Josie flipped her pizza over and put her hands up in a reflexatory action as if she was going to be struck by something. My voice was terrifying and booming, and it was this far away from my daughter's face. Whatever it was, it didn't blink. It didn't move. It had no reaction to the incredible decibels I produced. And it was everything I had in me to yell as loud as I could, because I knew one thing. Whatever it was, I didn't want it to touch me at any cost, as if it was an instant death or a plague. Don't touch me. After I threatened this thing, it continued to smirk, and the smile became wider if it was possible. Slowly, it backed away, slowly, as if in slow motion, making eye contact, never breaking it. It did turn towards the door as it passed between Meg and Josie, turned back again to look at me and make eye contact, and smirked again. Slowly, oh so slowly, walked to the stairs, grabbed the handrail, looked back into my office once more, and smirked, toothless, menacing. Mocking me, it walked up the stairs. Now, Josie grabbed her phone. This is her first time she'd met me. She's on the phone, gonna call the police. She says, "You can't abuse your kids like that. That's child abuse," and started to dial the police. Meg stopped her. "Hold on, hold on. Stop, Josie. Something's wrong. Don't call the police. Something's wrong. I know his kids. I know how they act. I've known them for like a year. They would never, ever do that." I said, "Josie, I apologize. I don't know what that was, but that thing was not my daughter." I said, "My kids would never disobey me, especially in front of new company. They just wouldn't." She told me, "Well, you have to go right upstairs right now, and you have to check on her." I said, "I can't. I am terrified. I can't move." I said, "I'll do it in a minute, but right now I'm shaking. I can't move." I said, "I'm sorry I scared you. I didn't mean to frighten you, but I'm telling you guys, that thing is not my daughter." 20 minutes later, I finally muster up the courage. We go upstairs. My daughter is asleep in her bed. We surround the bed and wake her up. And I say to her, "Hey, what is that? What happened?" She looked up confused. She had no recollection of the encounter. She didn't remember meeting Josie. She didn't remember making the pizzas. She has no idea what she was doing for 45 minutes. And the last thing she remembered was getting her backpack on, getting ready to walk home as they dismissed her from school. At that point, I said, "Okay, you've checkmated me. I'm off. I'm off the battlefield. I step off. I am not going to sacrifice my daughter to whatever this thing is in the house." And I stopped. And I stopped praying. I stopped going to church regularly. I stopped with the crucifixes. I took them all down. I unburied the Saint Benedict medallions I had put in each corner of the house. And I got rid of the holy water. And it stopped. All the paranormal activity in the house ceased, at least for the extra month I was there, because I was out by January. I had moved. But in that December, prepping for the holiday party, all activity for the entire month, there was not one incident after I threw the towel in. I said, "Okay, I'm out."
1: That is fascinating. So when this thing, it's, if I'm correct, seemingly was possessing your daughter,
0: Right.
1: but when it was in your face and smirking, she had no teeth.
0: She did have teeth, but her lips wouldn't part. It was toothless, meaning like
1: Oh, okay, like,
0: she didn't show her smile. It
1: got
0: was
1: it.
0: that
1: Okay.
0: tight-lipped grin that was just mocking. And the eyes, they weren't black or yellow or red or anything glowing. It was that familiarity look. When you know somebody, you know somebody, especially your

0: children or your spouse or your partner. You know what they look like. And if there's something wrong in their eyes when they're stressed or they bounced a check or they're having pain or some medical issue or they're trying, even when your spouse or your partner is trying to hide something, you can see it. You detect, okay, what's wrong? Nothing. Okay, don't lie to me. I know something's wrong. You know them. Looking at my daughter's eyes, they were soulless, but also in a way mocking. I felt like it was communicating, like, okay, what the fuck are you gonna do now? I got you. And I think that the neighbor's incident was the first trial run because that didn't rattle me. But this, and the two things came out of this in retrospect is that number one, if it is a demon, they can't read your mind or they would have done this day one. Day one, let's hit the kids. We're going to break them of the faith. Job done. It's Miller time, right? It took them over a year to study and to execute this plan. And they successfully broke me of that. Now, I did go back to church, but infrequently. And I didn't pray and make the sign of the cross. And I wasn't as open and visual with my faith and religion. I had stopped that. And as I walked up the aisle, just to kind of, I was actually trying to wrap things up, say goodbye to people that I had known there, and kind of planned to make my exodus from the church. And I turn around, and right there is the priest, the vicar, and a busy man because the community it's in is upscale community, the church, and he is so busy. 10,000 parishioners, give or take. And it was, yeah, it's a huge, huge following. And he never had time. And that one day I had spoken to him when I had become a Catholic was supernatural in itself because he was alone in the church, just kind of waiting for me. He's the only one in the church, which is unusual in itself. But in that year that followed, I couldn't get 5 minutes with him. In fact, confession was taken by another priest. He was so busy to, but there he was standing. And he looks at me and he says, "Hey, I heard a little while ago that you might have something going on in your house. Is everything okay?" And what did I do? I lied my ass off to the priest. "Oh, everything's fine. We had a little hiccup for a minute, but you know what? Everything's great now. Father Ben came out and blessed the house, and so that we're good. It's just a little hiccup, but we're fine now." And to my everlasting shame, he looked at me, studied my face, patted me on the shoulder, and moved on to the other parishioners. Now, at that time, I didn't have enough faith in him or the Catholic Church, and it wasn't a slight on him. I didn't believe that they had the tools or the wherewithal or the perspicacity to actually wage spiritual combat and win without casualties of my family. Well, what if he had come out and made it worse? This was the priest. This was the guy. This is the, this is his church. This is the guy who's, met the Pope and everything else. If he comes in and doesn't have the clout or the authority to fix this, my other daughter could be targeted. My wife could be targeted. I could be targeted. This could become dangerous and deadly. And I wasn't willing to put my faith into the Holy Catholic Church after all of my attempts to combat this thing had failed. And I wasn't willing to take that risk. So, yes, I make it a point never to lie, but I had to at that point in time because I didn't want to have, that I didn't want to run that risk of it attacking my daughter again. And even to this day, my daughter, as I said, is almost 30 years old now. And she still has no memory of the day that that happened, no memory of it at all. And every once in a while, this is terrible, as we're watching a movie. Sometimes I'll just sprinkle holy water, I'll throw holy water on her just to make sure as a joke. "Dad, knock it off. I just got to make sure, I know who I'm sitting with." But at this time, I'm no longer afraid. The kids are grown. My ex-wife is off doing her own thing, whatever. And I've had years to study and study the paranormal and investigate. And that's what I really do. I don't, and people interview, he's a hunter. No, I'm not a hunter. I don't go ghost hunting. I'm a paranormal investigator. And there's a difference
1: Mm-hmm.
0: because what I'm seeking is not a cheap thrill to be caught on camera or a recording to scare people at a Parcheesi party. No, what I'm doing is trying to get to the truth. What are these things? We use words like spirits, ghosts, entities, demons, specters, banshees, cryptids, mimics. We use these terms, but scientifically, do we know the origin of each of these things? Do we know the nature? Do we know the genetic makeup, if there's such a thing? What is the fabric that these things are constructed of from the universe? We just don't know. And to this day, even with our current level of technology, we still don't know what they were. And I personally have never found out exactly what these things were. But their objective was clear: to break me from that Catholic Church.
1: Now, when you went to the Catholic Church that day and talked to the priest, well, you were still in the house?
0: I was getting ready to, yeah, I was getting ready to leave. It was a it could have been Christmas, I don't recall, but it could have been Christmas Mass. It was, and when you're a Catholic, there's this Catholic guilt, and they talk about it all the time, but it's a real tangible thing. And you feel guilty when you don't show up at church, and nobody shames you, nobody embarrasses you, or even mentions it. In fact, if you don't show up at church for 3 weeks, nobody comes to your door and knocks on your door and asks you, "Hey, we missed you at church." Everything. No, they don't have that. Not like other churches where they might check on you. They don't check on you. And so there's a type of self-imposed, shame, I guess it would be, that you didn't do that. So I was wrapping things up, and I was saying, goodbye, Merry Christmas, whatever it was to people. And yeah, I was still in the house for another couple of weeks, and again, the activity did stop. So, I mean, I guess technically I did lie to the priest, but not really, because it was all good now at that time. It had passed.
1: I'm gonna have to do a lot of thinking on this one because I'm like you. I'm an investigator and researcher and trying to find out the truth of things. Some things I think are going to be beyond our comprehension because we are stuck in this three-dimensional physical world and we're dealing with energetic forces that are not from our three-dimensional world. They could come here, interact with us, but they're coming from another level, another reality, another, I don't know. But it's again when they focus so much evil intention on someone, my big question is why?
0: Yeah.
1: What are they getting out of it? Other than, again, a lot of cases, and my friend Irene, who's worked for almost 50 years on cases bad like this. And a lot of times these things are, as I mentioned before, like a parasite. They're feeding off of your fear, your confusion. And but then the fact that you stopped everything religious or Catholic at that point in time seemed to satisfy it and make it stop. So
0: Yeah, absolutely. And if it was a demon sent from the traditional Judeo-Christian belief of hell, boy, they tapped their top agent to come get this thing done. I mean, they're like, "Look, your quota's low. Send in the big guns. Here you go. Do this." And they nailed it. But yeah, it's interesting because we still don't know if this is a dimensional thing or even spirits. Are they what we think they are? The spirits of a deceased loved one rising from the tombstones? Or is it a dimensional thing? Is it the CERN, the particle accelerator? Are we on the event horizon of a black hole slowly being sucked? We just don't know. There's too many variables out there. But the interesting thing is that if it's not Memorex, the recurrent spirits, if it's not that, they seem to be malevolent in nature, and they seem to want to disrupt and confuse, because these actions, they're unwanted. They're not a positive thing. I've never had an entity or a spirit drop me the next six lottery numbers, or, "Wow, we found this gold buried treasure in the yard. Here's some, bricks of gold that were buried, 300 years ago. No, it's always something negative. It always impacts our daily lives in a negative way. And as you say, if these things feed on negative emotions, stress, and strife, believe me, we were an absolute buffet for this thing to eat.
1: A lot of these times, and I'm going to keep this brief because I know we're running out of time here. One theory that Irene has been working on is called the ghosts of the mind, and dealing with sometimes thought form types of entities, something created either by somebody else or some other factor. Created with negative intent. And because it's created with negative energy, it needs negative energy to feed and continue to grow in strength and power. And causing fear and messing with people is definitely one way to do it.
0: Interesting,
1: Now
0: interesting.
1: that's just a theory for one aspect of it. I think
0: Sure.
1: I'm on the same page as with you and my questions on what are these things. And I think sometimes we deal with you could deal with multiple things at once. They could be several separate types of phenomenon happening together, especially if you're in a location that has that charged energy, whether you're in a with a portal or something like that. And some of the experiences that you've mentioned, I've experienced myself before too, but we'll get into that another time. But
0: Yeah.
1: Doug, I just wanted to thank you so much for coming on, sharing your
0: Absolutely.
1: story. Now, where can people find your book, The Unholy Silence?
0: Absolutely. Unholy Silence is available. I think it's 140 countries worldwide. It's on Lulu in Europe, Barnes and Noble, Google Books, Amazon. It's pretty much anywhere you buy books, you can find me. You can also find me at authordougowen.com. And on my website, there's links to everything, the radio show, the Unholy podcast. And, I think that this is a good forum here. I'm going to go ahead and make a little bit of an announcement here. So, in the coming year here, before the end of the year, I will be releasing two new books, Beyond the Unholy and The Unholy Protocol. The Unholy Protocol is going to be a field guide to paranormal investigation. And Beyond the Unholy is going to chronicle my continued sustained hauntings, even to this day, even though I don't have these same malevolent interactions with these entities. Weekly, I'm still plagued, and I use the term lightly, plagued with paranormal and supernatural events happening, doors slamming, objects moving, noises, screams, things of that nature that I still encounter on a daily basis. So, two new books coming out, and look for those coming out before Christmas.
1: Well, Doug, I definitely want you to come back on so we could talk about all the investigations you've done, your continued experiences. That I think in itself will be fascinating. But thank you for taking time out today to talk with me and share your story. I know people are going to find it riveting. I find it riveting. And it's sparking a lot of questions, which I think is a good thing, for people to think more seriously about these things and not just make assumptions based off of pop culture.
0: Absolutely, absolutely. And it's been my pleasure. Thank you so much for having me. I appreciate it.
1: All right. Thank you, Doug. Well, that was Doug Owen with his experiences that he put in his book, The Unholy Silence. I'm going to tell you, as an investigator, I found that to be utterly fascinating. The type of activity he was dealing with has reminded me of other cases and witnesses that I've talked to. There were the Pickmans out of Kansas. They're very famous. The Sally House hauntings, first documented by the TV show Sightings back in the 90s. And I had the opportunity once to meet them in person, interview them on another podcast. And a lot of the experience they had, very similar to what Doug has experienced. And in a lot of ways, Doug's experiences were more intense. And he does ask a lot of questions came up about what these things are. What would come in to terrorize somebody with their religious beliefs to the point where they walk away from the beliefs, these things calm down. I'm not religious, spiritual, very spiritual, and I don't believe in traditional demons, although I do think there's very nasty things out there. So I'm really curious about this. I'm going to have to talk to Irene about this one and get her thoughts on it. In any case, thank you all for tuning in to this edition of Transdimensional Realities here on the Paranormal UK Radio Network. And we will see you all next week. So until then, be good humans. Talk to you then.
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3: Éire is the Irish or Gaelic word for Ireland. 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Welcome to Scary Éire.
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3: Hello and welcome to episode 23 of Scary Éire, hosted by me, Mark Manning, from the east coast of Dublin in Ireland. Our guest today will be Eugene Doran, founder of Paranormal Afterlife and a recent convert into Ghost Éire, run by our old friend Paranormal Trousers Anthony. So do stay tuned for him because he's a really interesting guy.
5: And now it's time for our regular little insert, random, anonymous, strange, but true.
6: I grew up in the village of Whitegate in Cork Harbour. We are the last place you pass through before the hellhole that is Trebolgan. Before it was a holiday centre, it was an Irish school. Before that was a convent. The story concerned a monk that travelled around the country, but eventually settled in Whitegate as it was beside the sea, but also because it where he'd met and fell in love with a young nun. They began to have their secret affair. However, they were caught, and in a very unchristian punishment befell the young nun, who was buried in the wall of the newly constructed archway leading to the grounds. Wrought with despair, the monk later hung himself from the arch. The iron peg he tied the rope to is still visible today. No one knows who hangs the noose there every year when it is closed for the holidays.
7: This tale is more sad than scary, but here in Wicklow town, long ago, there was a chapel in Melancholy Lane, which continues from the Greenhill Road to the main street. And one Sunday morning when the people were at Mass, the soldiers under Sir Charles Coote, who had been sent over by Queen Elizabeth in the 16th century, surrounded the lane, set fire to the chapel. Some of the soldiers blocked the top of the lane. Others formed a line at the bottom so that when the people were in the middle of the lane, the soldiers gathered around them and killed them. The blood ran down the lane and through the main street. It is said that the bricks from the ruins of the chapel were built into a house, which was unlucky. This is why that lane is called Melancholy Lane.
3: I've always thought ghost stories were just that. Stories, that made-up stuff you tell around a fire that ends with a boo, and everyone listening enjoys a goofy laugh before moving on to the next tale of horror. I'm an atheist, so by default, I will deny any indulgence in deity, ghosts, or the afterlife. When I tell this story, I emphasize that it's all the more troubling for me, as it challenges my steadfast belief in science over religious belief. So, saying all that, here's my recounting of an experience of a haunting. I used to work with young people who could be described as vulnerable or high risk. The work tended toward physical outdoor activities, and we often used residential centres across Northern Ireland. I'd been in this line of work for nearly 15 years at the time I had this experience. So I wasn't some giddy noob that got spooked by being in an unfamiliar building. I led a team of 5 youth workers, and we were constantly looking for different venues to run short residential for the youths we were responsible for. The kids we worked with, 15 to 16 years old, would generally mess around all night, and our main objective was to make sure they didn't burn the building to the ground or kill each other during the night. You might think I'm exaggerating, but this was more than 25 years ago, and life in Belfast was just destroying kids, and the net result for us meant the fix the deranged kids business was booming. Our charges got us kicked out of most of the usual centres for anything from arson, vandalism, GBH, intoxication, or all of the above. After many searches, we found great accommodation in Glenariff, not too far from the forest park. The building we ended up using was owned by the monks. The ownership reinforced by the odd cross or two on the walls and the odd Child of Prague statue, which we hid straight away. It had been a parochial house or retreat centre. It had a smell that can only be described as a mix of incense, 1970s B.O. and fear. But as a residential venue for high-risk kids, it was great. No neighbours or warden to keep awake. Solid internal walls with a good sound insulation, and at least 5 miles from civilization, and to be honest, there wasn't much the kids could do to wreck the place, as it was an old building with old furniture and random pictures of landscapes and Christ and saints hanging from the walls. We were on our second night, and we had a few incidents that almost ended the residential, and then things were looking better. Once our group had settled for the night at 4 a.m., I was locking up the building and was in the process of locking the kitchen door. I couldn't get the right key from the bunch in my hand, and the only light I had was the glow of the white and green fire exit sign at the end of the corridor that I was standing in. I had tried a few keys, old cast iron ones, all rust brown and shiny with years of oxide and greasy hands. I found the right one with a bit of red tape on it, locked the door, pulled the key, and turned to walk the corridor leading to the stairs. When a child, laughing, ran like a flash across the corridor, my first reaction was the whispered word through gritted teeth, "Christ!" as I couldn't work out how one of our kids got down the stairs and past all my colleagues. I was thinking, God, it's 4 a.m. I thought we were done for the night. However, two things then occurred to me that equally confounded me, which rolled in my mind in a quick looping succession, and I can't say how much time passed as I tried to separate these observations before I could make any sense of what I had just witnessed. I had one of those shifts in perspective that is akin to hearing someone you know well has just died. That dizzy hammering in your head, where you think you'll be sick if you speak or breathe. I had just seen a boy aged no more than 10 years old, wearing grey shorts, black brogues, knee-length socks, which had fallen to his ankles, running across a corridor that had no doors or openings on either side. I won't say I shrugged this off like a champ, because I didn't, and neither do I now, more than 25 years later. There was no way it was a trick of the light or a figment of a tired mind. It was real, no matter how much my atheist brain wants to deny it. I used the building only once more, and on that occasion, again in the dead of night, a young traveller from Limerick had a seizure, and my colleagues and I were desperately trying to manage with our basic first aid skills for an hour before the ambulance arrived. As he recovered, he was staring over my shoulder. He spoke and said there was a boy laughing behind me. The Limerick kid started wailing, saying a load of indecipherable stuff. I heard him saying that the boy told him he would be standing in the shadows soon. He was so bloody scared. I'll tell you now, that nearly finished me. I barely kept it together while we waited for the ambulance. I'll confess, I was on full tilt for a number of years after. I never went back to that place, and I'm not sure if it was the catalyst for me to leave youth work and change career. I live in Dublin now. I used to tell this story occasionally when I thought someone would get what I saw. More often than not, people listen, nod, laugh, ask if it was real, but no one has ever asked how it affected me. Oh, I have driven past that building once since then. I hear it's been turned into holiday apartments. But I'm not about to go for a look at that place anytime soon. I would be happier now if I heard the place had burnt to the ground, the rubble and ashes tipped into the sea. I also heard that the traveller boy from Limerick got shot in the head by a .22 rifle, and he managed to survive. So, if you know the place I'm talking about, keep it to yourself. I don't want to hear you were ever there, nor will I describe the place further for you to find. I'm only telling you this as a gentle warning. Do not seek out paranormal stuff, because if you find it, it won't become a story that you keep to tell people. It becomes the stuff that keeps you awake at night, 25 years later.
8: Mark Manning.
9: Yeah, a couple of things over the years, but I've learned, well, I suppose it's not learned. I've just become accustomed to it, and I think it's kind of, it's maybe another sense or something. But often when you go into places, you'll get a feeling for the place, and you'll get a feeling of whether or not it's comfortable. And whatever causes that, who knows what causes that, but we have an intuition, we have an inbuilt intuition. I can't describe what it is or where it comes from or how, the physics of it or the chemistry of it, but it's there, and anybody will tell you to stick with your intuition. If you think something doesn't feel right, then don't hang around.
8: Superb advice from regular contributor to Scary Era, David McGlynn, aka The Squire. And don't hang around either. If you've got an Irish paranormal tale to tell, simply email paranormalireland@protonmail.com and it'll be read out for you. Or you get to tell it on air yourself. That's paranormalireland@protonmail.com.
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11: Hello, Scary Era listeners. My name is Anthony Kerrigan, and I'm a member of a paranormal psychical research team called Ghost Era. 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I just gotta deal with this ghost now. 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
13: My name is Matthew Clark, and I'm with the Cork Supernatural Society. Our most recent investigation took us to a location called the Black Gates in County Cork, which is the ruins of an ancient churchyard said to be haunted by a demonic presence of a vicar. who gave evidence against the Irish rebels to the British, and the Irish rebels ended up being executed with their heads cut off and put on the gate there. You can find out about the investigation by following us on Facebook or Instagram at Cork Supernatural Society, and we'll update any evidence caught on that investigation. We'll go up on either of those pages. 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
3: Now, stay with me a moment, because Dublin isn't just a city, it's a spirit. From humble beginnings and tough streets, its people have forged something unbreakable. There's a warmth behind the struggle, a determination that never fades. They are, without question, the salt of the earth. Steady, strong, and full of heart, allow me introduce you to one of Dublin's sons. Eugene from Afterlife Paranormal, welcome.
14: Thank you, Mark. Thanks for having me on the programme.
3: Whereabouts in Dublin are you from originally, Eugene?
14: Ballyferma originally.
3: You had that kind of hard edge, didn't you, in Ballyfermot and Ballymun back in the day? But once you were in the fold of the community, it was a beautiful place, am I right?
14: Yeah, that's true, yeah. Ballyferma people are great. And most of my mother's family actually lived in Ballymun, believe it or not. And two of my uncles started Ballymun Athletic.
3: Oh.
14: At the time, would have been in the 70s.
3: But do you know, really was, I don't want to be all cliched, but you might know that song, In the Love of the Common People, right? The community,
14: that's true, yeah.
3: The community spirit that exists in kind of inner city Dublin, or, you know, even on the outskirts, that the whole, I don't know, Inchicore, Clondalkin, Ballymun, Ballyfermot, Sheriff Street, you know, you could, and I'm sure people did, back in the day, you would leave your key in your door. Neighbours used to regularly go into each other's houses, I remember.
14: That's true. A lot of people left their key on a chain in through the letterbox.
3: Yeah.
14: And you would just come and go. And neighbours were great, because I remember as a kid, my ma saying to me, oh, drop in next door to Mrs. Smith and ask her, would she have a bit of butter till this evening,
3: yeah,
14: or would she have a drop of milk, stuff like that. But that's, I think, all people are like that in them days. I don't think they had as much as they have today.
3: No.
14: You know, and there was more a community back in the old days, if that's what I want to call it, the old days. But yeah, people were more, it was more togetherness than anything. I don't think people had a lot, so they used to share it. So,
3: when were the first inklings in Eugene Doran's life that there might be something, say, beyond the veil of normality?
14: I suppose my Aunt Sarah, she lived in, I think it was something like 264 Coultry Road. I remember she had the ghost. Well, that's what she told me. And he used to switch on the washing machine, turn off the washing machine, lights would flicker, stuff like that. And she eventually moved down to number one Coultry Road, and she said the ghost followed her there. But it was a friendly ghost that did tricks on her and, you know, turn off lights, or she might turn the telly off and go into the kitchen to get a cup of tea, and she'd come back, the telly be off. So she had little stories like that, all of little mysterious things, stuff would go missing, she'd be looking for her for ages, and all of a sudden it just appeared in front of her. So she called her the ghost, her mischievous friend, and he followed her, that's what she said.
3: Yeah.
14: Yeah. And she moved to Darndale then. She moved to Darndale, and she said the ghost or spirit, whichever it was. Yeah, some people call them ghosts. I prefer the word spirit.
3: Yeah.
14: And he followed her to Darndale and done the same things all the time up till the day she died. But she always said there was no malice, no harm. And it was just, she talked to him. She actually walked around the house talking to him. So, believe it or not. So, yeah. And that was kind of really got me into it. So, you know, I was saying, oh, something going on here. And then probably maybe 7 or 8 was my first trip to the Hellfire Club.
3: Oh, yeah.
14: With my parents. And an aunt had come out from England. They were looking for somewhere to go. It was a lovely summer's evening. So we all headed up to the Hellfire Club. It was my first time. Climbed up on the roof. I had a look around. Didn't really know the story of it.
3: Yeah.
14: And then obviously on the drive up, they were telling me, aunt and that, the story of the devil playing cards, jumped up, set the place on fire. And so I started tuning in. But I remember going home that night, and I went to bed, and I felt a bit scared. I was thinking, oh, the devil, he could be coming after you, or whatever. My mother came up to me, because she knew something was up. And she actually said to me, "Oh, don't worry, God will look after you." And they're only stories or whatever. So from that, I said, "Oh, well, if there's a story, there must be something behind it." So from then I started kind of getting into, not the occult, but reading up on things. I started buying magazines. Dracula, had pictures of Dracula and ghosts and the Wolfman all over my bedroom. So that's when I really started getting into it then. So I suppose probably from about 7 or 8, I was thinking to myself, oh, there's something else here.
15: So when you instead of like watching the A-Team or whatever, you were locked up with your ghost magazines and...
14: Yeah, ghost magazine. And then when I got a little bit older then, I started reading Stephen King books and James Herbert books. You know, it was just all stuff like that. But like James Herbert, one of the first books I read was Despair. It was Despair of Christ and the Nazis looking for it. Stuff like that. And that was probably the first book I remember reading. And then that got me, you know, wondering what the occult is about.
15: Eugene, visitation dreams. You were telling me before we did this interview that you had two of them. Can you recall those for us?
16: I can. The first one was, it's going back to 2018. My best friend died in November the 29th. And probably 2 months later, in the January, I was dreaming. I was in the city centre near Liberty Hall. And over in out of Conway, I had seen my best friend over near Liberty Hall, and he was waving to me. But I knew by his gesturing and the way he was moving, he was actually asking me, was I okay? Was everything fine with me? I said it was, and with that, the dream ended. Yeah. And then a couple of months later, I had a dream where he was in a restaurant or a canteen of some sort. And over to the left, where there's a set of doors, one way I goes in one day, door that's bringing in the plate,
15: yeah,
16: and the guy that's bringing out the field comes out another door. So he pointed to me towards the doors and said, "Watch yourself, stop." So I stopped dead, and with that, a trolley came out, a waiter came pushing out a trolley and nearly hit me. So that was fine. But a couple of days later, I was driving to work, and as I came to a set of lights and I stopped, just as I took off when the lights went red, the first car went, I was the second car. And just as I pulled away, just to the left of me in the corner of me, I spotted something white. I looked, I realised it was a car. And I tried to speed up a little bit to get out of its way, but he actually came through the junction that the lights would have been red for him. And he actually was driving that fast, came through the junction, and he hit me. But I think if I hadn't been, I knew that dream was warning me of something, so it was kind of alert on the day. Offered a few days before that, because I thought he said, "Jerry's trying to tell me something," and the car actually hit me at the back. But if it had hit me on the side, in the front, his car would have ended up in the driver's seat, and that's what the police told me. So,
15: wow.
16: Yeah, so that was kind of, they were two visitation dreams I had. I had a couple going back a few years ago, but I don't know whether they would have been, because it was a lot younger, and maybe it was just imagination, but now I know today that it's not.
15: Yeah.
16: And I've spoke to other people since then, and they've had some similar dreams or visitation dreams, if you will. But yeah, I'm really interested in that. I suppose visitations can come in different forms. A guy came to me that I work with, and he said to me that is a family member of his had died. But not long before she died, he bought her a bottle of perfume. And he said that in around the time of our anniversary of it, he can actually smell the perfume. And this, she died about 20 years ago. But he is convinced, coming up to the date that she died, he can actually smell perfume for a day or two before that. So that's very interesting. Other things that I love to hear about stories that people tell me of instances where they've seen someone that they haven't seen in a long time, and they'd wave to them on the street on the far side of the road, only to half an hour later meet somebody else.
15: Yeah.
16: To say, "Oh," we just say, "Oh, we met Eugene. That I seen Eugene earlier on. I gave him a wave," and the person said, "Oh, no, sure. Eugene died 2 years ago. You know, stuff like that. Yeah. Why did he see them or stuff like that? But yeah, I kind of really got into it after that. Then I started that I put a little team together and I said to myself, you know what? Let's go to some castles. Let's go to some houses. Let's find out, is there something else? Is there a residual energy that people leave behind?
15: It was very interesting that Jerry, your good friend, came back to you.
16: Strange the way things happen. Another thing that fascinates me is, you know, some people, it's past lawyers. That's kind of another, that's something else. You know, for me, like past lawyers is, you ever get a feeling that you know something really well, and like, for instance, in my case, I'm fascinated with World War II Germany and the Nazis, and I'm fascinated with the Roman Empire. And when you look at both of them together, you think the rallies in Nuremberg that they would have had, and in Munich and all these places, and then you think of the big parades the Romans would have had, all the flags, the pomp, the whole lot. I think to myself, well, they're very alike. Maybe they tried to take over the world in different millennia, if you want to say. And then I think to myself, that sometimes you say to yourself, I've seen that before, or I remember that. You look at something, and I went to see two different mediums myself. One here in Ireland, I spoke to, and one in America. And I was in America about 10 years ago. Yeah, it'd be 10 years ago I was in America. And I just, for the fun of it, I said, I'll go and see a medium there. We've seen it up, said we'll go and have a thing. And both of them mediums said, oh, he was a German soldier in the Second World War.
15: Right.
16: And I was thinking, oh, I don't know about that. But when they were explaining it to me, they both explained that I would have been a child. And I said, when they gave me the date, they were saying, oh, you were in the army, you were a child. And they gave me the dates of when I was born, and I was saying, and that couldn't be right. That'd only make me about 13 or 14. And when I actually read into it even more, then there was child soldiers.
15: Yeah, Hitler Youth. Yeah.
16: But in the last days of the war,
15: yeah,
16: when they
15: Berlin.
16: Were running out of men, they were running out of men, they were running out of soldiers. He actually recruited children. So there was children from the age of 8 years of age.
15: Yes, Volkssturm, old men and young boys. It was horrific.
16: That's it. So, yeah, it was. So when I spoke with Anthony from Ghost Era, I actually told him that story. And we done, in part of an interview we done with Anthony, we discussed that. But I think, is afterlife, and this is where I went with afterlife paranormal, is that afterlife? What is the afterlife? Do we actually go to another dimension? Or is the afterlife we travel on in our DNA? So, for instance, if 300 years ago, a long-lost relative could play piano and say, 200 years from now, a relation of mine is born, a five-year-old child, all of a sudden sits at piano and is able to play the piano. Is that a DNA thing gone back? Does your DNA travel? And that's how you become immortal. Is that the word?
15: I think that's a very good way of putting it. I think we live on that kind of thread that continues on. And it's probably a few things. It's experiential, like say for instance, like a trauma. I mean, apparently like Holocaust, relatives of Holocaust victims, you know, are affected by trauma to some extent, even though they weren't there.
16: Exactly.
15: And then just shared experiences as well, shared language, shared attitudes. Because the whole idea is, I think, like life is a bit of a baton thing. You pass the baton on to the next. Do you use much technology in your investigations?
16: My equipment is camera, a video recorder, torch, EMF reader, and a voice recorder. That's me. Everything fits into one little box and off we go. But on investigations now, I've been to Leigh Castle, Redwood Castle, Ross Castle Inn, Cavan. I've been to Spike Island. numerous sites I've been. One of the unbelievable sites that I've been to, and I've seen no spirits, no sign of anything, only a heaviness and a sadness, and that was Limavady Workhouse in Limavady. I was there, and probably even today, of all the things I've seen that I can't explain, or noises that I can't explain, whatever, this is the one place that will always be with me. I was there, the story of the workhouses, the way they separate the families. And when you just go in there, just the complete sadness that you feel is just unbelievable. Because a lot of things I do is when I go to a location, the first thing I do is stand. I know this sounds stupid, but I stand and I put my hand on the walls.
15: Oh, I do that. Totally. I'm with you. I do that all the time.
16: And I just close my eyes, and probably for maybe 2 minutes, I tried to block out everything and just tried to feel the vibrations of the building, tried to take in the whole atmosphere. I tried to block out everything else and just try and feel what energy that is. And then I'm off then to find out, right, okay, what do people see here? Why do they think they see it? And that's where they come from. I probably should have done, a few people tell me I should have done a parapsychology course, which I keep saying, yeah, I'll do it, but I never get around to doing it because people think I'm really good at talking to them about things that have happened to them. So, yeah, probably parapsychology I really like. I just really like talking to people and getting that information. But as for investigation, people always say to me, have you ever seen a ghost? And they can't believe it when I say, no, I haven't. Yeah. I've never seen a ghost or a spirit, whatever you want to call it. I said, I've seen things, I've heard things that I can't explain. But 99.9% of stuff is explainable. If you hear, I was in the castle one night and people were saying, oh, I can hear a baby. It's like a baby, like just this little whining sound like a baby. So while everyone was sitting around the table, there was a seance going on. I actually investigated the room. And in one window, I was listening, down in one window, on the window frames, all old wooden windows, obviously. And there was a little crack in the glass. And the wind was howling outside. Mm. And every now and again, whatever way the wind had hit that window, you just had this.
15: Yeah, the wind ferrets through the little crack. I know that. And sometimes floorboards the same.
16: Exactly. And that's what it was. But that took me about half an hour to actually find that down. So, that was a complete, I debunked everything. Till I actually can't, I have no explanation for it. And then, yes, well, this could be something. And then other people say, oh, I thought I seen a ghost one time, this, that, and the other. But then when I think that, do we see ghosts? Do we see spirits? Or do they see us? Is there a parallel universe running along? So, and do we step into their universe just for a split second and back out? And it's not actually that we see a ghost. It's that they actually see us. Now, I think of all these mad. I have to think of all scenarios that when you run out of scenarios that you're left with something that, well, this could be something unworldly or unnatural, if that's what you want to call it.
15: I think there's a variety of explanations.
16: Yeah.
15: And I am different from you insofar as I saw one thing that's as a child that stuck with me forever, and I am going to hold true to that experience, and nobody is going to tell me I saw anything different. It was too vivid. So I feel like an imposter syndrome when I'm talking to all you guys who are carrying out investigations regularly, Anthony, as you mentioned, or Puka Vogue, or PJ Kavanagh, and God rest him, PJ Doog, and lovely lady as well up in Emerald Isle, Paranormal Jenny or Rhonda
16: Jenny,
15: Hale.
16: Yeah.
15: And the Who's the Guy, the Paranormal Resident? Have you heard of him as well? I want to get him on.
16: I've never met him. I've heard him. I've seen Fogran. He does be with Jenny.
15: He's with Jenny, but he's also with Rhonda. He seems to be a bit of a ladies' man.
16: Oh, well, I'm far from that now.
15: How come he's such a hit with the girls, Eugene? It's not fair.
16: Yes, that's it. Must be his big camera.
15: Yes, he's big camera with his multiple lenses. But I want to get him on because he's done some beautiful camera work as well.
16: If you
15: have seen his YouTube channel, I think for those of you who are listening, it's Paranormal Resident, it's called. And I know he did a series with Rhonda as well. I think he was calling it The American Psychic or whatever. But the filming is beautiful. I mean, it's so well crafted. One, I'm on the show, but I also want to know how he does what he does because it's a beautiful thing, Eugene.
16: Yeah, it is. Yeah. And there's some really, really good people. And you know what it is? That even though a lot of us, I'm sure, have met each other, I've met people from a group that I used to go with, a paravent from up in the north.
15: Yeah, you were good mates with them. Yeah.
16: It's just different things have happened and people have gone different ways. And it's the usual, I was in when I started my group there a few years ago, there was a few of us and then people got married and some moved on, some had kids, so it's hard to get everyone back together again. And then it kind of just went, then it was just myself and Val, and we had a girl, a medium that we used to pick up, and she'd come with us, but then she went off doing her own thing, and people did. And now I'm kind of a lone wolf.
15: Yeah,
16: well, I was a lone wolf up to a couple of weeks ago, but so being everywhere, I've been to a great place, a place called Sharon Rectory.
15: Gruesome murder there, I think, at one stage, was there? Double murder.
16: Yeah, that's right. Double murder, yeah. And I've been there twice. I've had the pleasure of being there twice. And the first time we went, it was unbelievable. And then they thought that we'd done such a good job, they asked us to come back again. So we went back the following year for All Souls Night. And it was absolutely brilliant. Yeah, it's a brilliant place. It's one of the spookiest places I've ever been in. Probably the spookiest.
15: Sharon Rectory. What part of of Ireland is it in? Is it the north?
16: It's up in Manor Hamilton in Donegal.
15: Wow.
16: Yeah, there's Emma Louise up there, our sister Victoria, and our mum Lisa. But we were there. They give you a tour. When you got there, they give you a tour. First of all, explain different rooms, you know, what's happened to them and that. But it was unbelievable. And I was in the house for about 20 minutes. All of a sudden, I just became seasick. It was the only word I could
15: say. Nauseous.
16: Seasick. Yeah. Nauseous, yeah. Just, it wouldn't leave me. And it was with me for most of the day. And when we were there, now we knew nothing about the building. It was just pure luck we got the chance to go there. And I was down in the cellar. We were doing a call and out session in the cellar. And for some reason, I kept saying, my sister was there at the time. She was part of the team. And I kept saying to her, I was touching the wall behind me. And I was saying to her, there's something behind that wall. And my sister was saying, couldn't be, we're underground. And I said, no, there is. There's something there. I can feel it's like someone's behind it. Mm. But it was only later on in that evening that one of the people that lived in the house, one of the lords, I wouldn't call them lords, but, you know, one of the gentry, we say.
15: Yeah.
16: And he had an affair with a maid there, and she had a child, a little gentleman child, and seemingly, the story is, the child was buried. Killed and buried behind the wall. Now, that's the version. But yeah, that was a great place. And there's actually a footage of a ball. It was actually Val's idea. We were shopping when we knew we were going back the second time. We were out shopping. And as we were going along, Val says, you know what, I might buy this little ball. Because I remembered someone on the night said to me, there's be a child on the stairwell. So Val said, look, do you know what? We buy this ball and we put it on top of the stairwell and we'll see if there's anything happening. So we set up camera, the whole lot, and we set up the television. And we have people, what I love to do is sit people in front of the television screen. And what we do is we were setting up the cameras, we give someone a notebook and we'd say to them, okay, there's a notebook. If you see anything, you write down the time and what you think you saw. So people had loved that, and I was saying, oh yeah, I knew that. And people were killing each other to sit in front of it. So we gave everyone an hour. We'd say, right, okay, you two sit there for an hour, document the time, what you thought you saw, blah, blah, whatever. So we had people there, and some members of the public were there as well. So they were all on the big tour, and I was at

0: lot of times someone go with you. So we obviously done the ethical thing was any girls going to the toilet, one of the female members of the team would go and wait out the toilet for them, whatever they did.
1: Yeah,
0: that's it. So we set the ball up on the top of the stairs. We brought people through and we asked people, can you tap the boards around the wall, the ball? And nothing was happening. The ball was dead still because I actually set it into a groove in the flower boards myself and I was tapping it. It wasn't moving. And so we got people to do it, members of the public, just to, you know, say to people, because one guy said to me, what's the ball for? So I explained to him. And I said, just tap around it there, see there's a move, but it didn't. But just in front of that, on about the third step down, there was a little Buddha head. So that was it. The camera's there, everyone's watching the screens, and about 40 minutes into the investigation, the ball started wobbling slightly, and with that, it bounced down the stairs. But it didn't go over the Buddha head, it actually went around it.
1: Yeah.
0: Now, because it went around, out there, we say it was going down the left wall, so, but what should have happened was if the ball moved there, it should have actually went across the stairs. That's what really should have happened.
1: Yes.
0: But it didn't. It actually went right around the Buddha head, back close to the wall, and straight down the stairs.
1: So like an intelligence behind it.
0: Like an intelligence, yeah, exactly.
1: I'm interested that your wife and yourself are part of the team, because females have a different energy, I think.
0: They do, yeah.
1: And a different person, and often they're wiser than us guys.
0: You know? I think women are definitely wiser than men.
1: More intuition, yeah.
0: That's it, exactly. Yeah, now my wife would be more, I suppose two of us are spiritual, but I'd say she'd be really, really spiritual herself. Yeah, she's, it's hard to explain what she's like, but she's just, she can just feel things. She knows, like if we were in the building, she could nearly tell you what's in the next room. What we're going to encounter, just that kind of feeling. And she's been involved in a couple of seances then with other mediums, well, she's not a medium now, with mediums. And yeah, she's really good. I don't know, different take on stuff to me, but that's probably what makes it good when we are together.
1: And has she seen or heard anything that stands out?
0: She'd be the same thing. She'd be the same as me. Like, I'm not going to tell people I've seen something if I haven't.
1: Yeah.
0: And she'd be the same as me. She's seen things and felt things that she can't explain, or, you know, stuff like that. But she's, she's just different. I don't know. It's hard to explain. You'd have to see her doing whatever. She just, I don't know how to explain her. That's the honest thing. It's hard to explain what she does.
1: Yeah.
0: I actually have to say her down. she's really spiritual, and
1: cool.
0: I don't know. The thing about her, unfortunately, is, and I don't know, it's not a good thing. Is she's an idealist, unfortunately. She thinks, you know, everyone should be peace in the world, nobody should be hungry, everyone should be friends and get on, where I'm the opposite. I'd be, well, that's never going to happen. That's why she's an idealist.
1: You're right. It's very good to be Pollyanna and to see the good in everything and never see the bad in anybody. But listen, it's the world isn't fair, and not everybody is a good person. Sure, there might be a background there that leads them to behave like that.
0: Yeah.
1: It's all lovely. But if they're killing or raping or whatever the hell is going on, or manipulating people, you know, I'd love to see the good in them. I'd love to make an excuse that it's the background. Some people are just badasses. They'll take you for all you can get. And by the way, they prey on the idealistic type mindset.
0: That's right, yeah.
1: You know, and as you know, you need to, as a man, you need to insert yourself somewhere in the middle and say, listen, I love your idealism. I really appreciate it. A little bit, you know, I'm not going to say it to their face, but a little bit naive. It's a little bit naive, but God help anyone who tries to take advantage of it.
0: Because
1: the meek shall inherit the earth, I would hope, you know, but that's just a little rant. I know what you're saying, though, and it's a fact.
0: Even with the paranormal or supernatural, I still think of, say, God what do people

0: think of God. Like, you know, I'd actually probably say I'm a pagan, if anything.
1: Now, pagans are good.
0: Yeah.
1: I like pagans. Say, yeah. You know, you can't just write them off.
0: No. Yeah. And Val would be the same. We're always saying we're pagans. Because I wouldn't believe in it. And look, I'm not knocking religions or whatever.
1: No, I know.
0: If Catholic, whatever you are, Catholic, Protestant, whatever, Jewish, if your religion gives you comfort, that's absolutely fantastic. Like, I wish I'd have that kind of a thing. But my version on it is the sun. I love ancient Egypt and everything to do with it. Being to Egypt 3 times. But is the Pharaoh Akhenaten worship the sun? And I'm just wondering, is the sun God? Because the sun can give life, it can take life, it can destroy seas, turn forests into deserts. So is the sun the real God? And then the other version, like I actually had Jehovah's Witnesses a few years ago, you know, they knock around the doors and they talk to, and I actually sat outside with them on the wall and had a really good conversation that I was actually, you know, they were saying to me, gave me their God leaflet and whatever, that's what I call them. And I sat out and I said, I'm not a believer. And they actually asked me, why do you not believe? So I said to them, well, the first thing is, I don't believe there's an all God one. Maybe we're all our energies, that when we die, we become a collective being, maybe.
1: It's reckoned that everybody is connected.
0: Yeah, that's it. Maybe we just come one big life force. But I said to them that when it came to Jesus, I said, Jesus probably was a real person. And I said, and what he could have possibly been was the first person to probably have empathy for people. You know, see a sick man in the street, help him, a beggar, give him food, somebody sick to him, help them, bring them back to life, maybe something like that. And that's what I said to them, the Lazarus thing. I said, maybe he was someone that was really, really ill. The guy Jesus came along, helped them, maybe gave him medicines that, you know, potions or whatever they made, and he actually came back from the brink of death. So everyone thought, oh my God, he's brought him alive. And maybe he was just one of them people that was, he was just had empathetic to the world, and he got followers, and it went on and on. And then I said to them, I know this sounds probably a terrible thing to say, I said, but when he was nailed to the cross, I said, maybe in his last breaths, and he actually thought there was a God, he was actually saying, you know, when he says, my Father have thou forsaken me. I said, maybe at his last thing on that cross, he was actually thinking, someone is going to come and save me. And nobody ever did.
1: Mm.
0: You know, so like, there's a lot of, like, people talk about the paranormal, supernatural, but for me, it's you can throw religion in there, history, everything is all in there.
1: Well,
0: paranormal, supernatural,
1: you know,
0: for me.
1: We're all, none of us can choose, you know, what faith we're indoctrinated into or born into. I often default to Christendom, and because it's broadly in line with the whole ethos of good and evil and do unto others, da da da.
0: I think if you don't do harm to anyone and you try to live a good life,
1: Jesus without the middleman. Don't give me the mausoleum palace.
0: Yeah,
1: it's not the Christ I'm aware of, who had nothing but time for the poor. Don't give me all this ornate paintings, galleries in Rome.
0: Yeah.
1: You know, that's not what it was ever about. It was never about being a business. Have you any opinions, Eugene, on ancient Irish sites? Have you gone to some of the, let's say, not conventional type buildings, but some of the old, I don't know, stone circles or places like Newgrange? Any investigations?
0: Yeah, well, I didn't do any investigation, right, but I was in Newgrange, and it's just hard to believe for the time that they could actually build a dwelling that on the solstice day that the sun would actually shine in that
1: yeah
0: window. if that's what you want to call it.
1: 21st of December, today, every year.
0: Yeah, and if modern man tried to do that today, they'd have to use computers and all sorts of gadgets just to do that. You know, so I don't know whether all the them kind of buildings were going back to a time where an ancient race that was, I'm not saying more intelligent than those, but the last civilizations, I think, over time. And let's see, I tell you where it is a great place. I suppose it's not, I don't know whether it's up in Glendalough.
1: Yeah. St. Kevin's now around there?
0: Exactly, yeah. I was just going to say that when you're up there, it's actually fabulous. You just sit down and you have something to eat. And it's just, it's kind of, now sitting there, there's just a peace there or something. I don't know.
1: Yeah, it's the just, opposite of Limavady. The opposite of Limavady, eh? On a big scale.
0: Exactly.
1: So you've got this beautiful, peaceful, tranquil atmosphere of contemplation and of being. You get your headspace.
0: Yeah, exactly.
1: I know what you meant about Limavady, the workhouse, because I was in a place in Barbados way back, and it was an old colony house. It had been used for slavery. And even though it was all converted now and it was 5-star and we were eating underneath the stars, actually, at night, I could feel the oppression in the place. Yeah. Just like I identified with that when you said Limavady. It was the misery and the hopelessness. And it didn't matter what lobster I was eating at that table underneath the stars. So I know what that feels like. And beauty of up there in the monastery. What was it, Kevin's?
0: Kevin's, yeah.
1: It's the peace. Acceptance. You know, you sit there and you are as one. It is an amazing place.
0: Yeah, and if you're looking at there, they'll walk by you or stand looking at you.
1: Yeah.
0: But I think it's just, I don't know, my daughter is, I'm going away again now. We're just going back to the God thing. Mm. But my daughter actually doesn't believe in God. She's actually believes when we die, that's it. It's like someone knocks off the light and that's the end of it.
1: Yeah. Lots of people share that opinion. Lots of people.
0: Yeah, but I don't think that's right. I don't think we live for, hopefully, maybe 90 years if you're lucky. And you have children, you have brothers, sisters, all people in your life that you love. And they love you. And then someone just turns off the light and that's it. I refuse to accept that, I have to say.
1: Well, it mightn't be so bad. I mean, I put it this way to you. When I was under the surgeon's knife a few years back, you know, I don't know where we go, but we're gone. You know, I was gone for 8-9 hours. I was gone.
0: Yeah.
1: You know, I don't know where it was. It didn't feel particularly bad. I just was no more. Now, I thought I was dead for a while, but a sister of mine reminded me that I was on one of these ventilator type things. So I was being kept alive while they operated. But I remember thinking, well, what I won't know won't kill me kind of thing. I was gone. We go, you know. So I have no idea what it's all about. We can speculate till the cows come home. I had experienced one thing. I did see, and I've seen videos similar. When my mother was passing up in St. James's Hospital, myself and my sister, and we were the two youngest, had some time with her. And I think it might have been 24 hours before she died. And she was looking up above the, you know, at the ceiling of the hospital bedroom.
0: Yeah.
1: And she was talking and she was going, she actually went, can you see it? Isn't it beautiful? It's beautiful. And then she said, will you come with me? And you could see her looking up at, you know, like you see these old pictures of, say, Adoration of the Blessed Virgin or whatever, where people are just, their eyes are focused. So I did see that. Now, I don't know what the explanation for is. That is, you know, does the body kick in certain chemicals to, you know, is it actually maybe the drugs that she would have been on which they employ these days to help you along the way.
0: Yeah.
1: But I mean, she was very at peace and she seemed to be focusing. And she, she'd look at us every so often and she'd look back at it. Do you not see it? Isn't it beautiful? Aren't they lovely? Are you coming with us?
0: Yeah, that seems to be a strange phenomenon because I've heard of that loads of times. of from all different people, you know, talking about family members and even my wife's grandmother when she was dying. She was in James the Hospital as well. When she was dying, she kept saying, is the Mazi there? But that would have been like an old word for it, Yama, but she called it the Mazi. She says, oh, the Mazi's there. Yeah. And like, she was getting out of the bed looking for her. And my friend, when he was dying, all he spoke about for 3 or 4 days before he died was his mother.
1: Yes.
0: That's all he spoke about, his mother. And he always was saying that when he was dying, like, he knew he was dying, he was saying to me, I hope my mother will come for me. You know,
1: of course, well, like, you know,
0: kind of in its full mind at that stage.
1: Absolutely, but, yeah. And it's well documented on battlefields like World War One, and Two. Many as the soldier died calling for their mother. They could be the toughest mothers themselves, but when it came to them actually being you know, torn apart or wounded or on the point of death, they'd be screaming for their mum. You know, maybe there's something in God and mother. You know. We hear about the father all the time, but, you know, the mother is the nurturer and the one who creates us in the first place. So who knows? Yeah. Have you any opinion on Ouija boards?
0: Well, I just have my own opinion. I have one myself, but I'm willing to give it to anyone if they're listening, if they want. I'll post it. I bought it. Now, there is people that love them. I actually bought one myself, and it's actually more of an ornamental piece, if that's what you want to say. It is lovely. It's a lovely... I've brought on investigations and put it out on a table, and all people look and say, oh, that's fabulous. Look, it's not your regular Ouija board. But in my opinion, any time I've ever been on one with anybody, I don't do it now, because I'll be honest, I actually, in my opinion, it's a mass hysteria thing.
1: Yes.
0: And what can fit... Well, I don't know. I'm not saying that they don't work. This is just my opinion on it. Is what made me think it's a hysteria thing is I was in Leap Castle one night, and when we were doing the investigation, we'd have public people with. So we'd be doing glass work, you know, the yes, no with the glass, and all different things, seance in one other corner, whatever. Well, one of us, one of the team, would be with the people. So the night that we had the Ouija board, it turned out it was my night to be on the Ouija board. So I sat there, and these 4 girls got on the Ouija board. And they were saying, oh, what do we do? So we explained to them, you know, ask the questions, you know, keep your hand on the planchet, your fingers, whatever. Ask whatever questions, see what happens. So I was sitting there watching them, and one of the girls asked the question. I don't remember what the question was, but next of all, planchet started moving, and one of the girls says, oh my god, it's moving. And your woman said to me, are you not joining us? And I said, no, it's not my thing. And I wouldn't say to them, no, it doesn't work. Because I know other teams that have used them and it works for them, but for me, it's just not my thing. And that's what I said, it's just not my thing. And I'm not afraid, because one of the girls said to me, are you afraid to use it? And I said, no, it's just not my thing. And I'm not saying she was moving it. It was moving, and she said, oh my god, it's moving. So another girl asked another question, and it moved again. And she said, oh, this definitely works. So all of a sudden, they were all asking questions, and it was going everywhere. But in my mind, this is my opinion on it, and I'm probably completely wrong. And that's fine, because that's just my opinion. And somebody else's opinion is theirs. And we don't have to agree. And that's what it's all about. Because as I do say to other members of other teams, that we're all looking to get to the same point, but we're just using different paths to get there. And so what I think is that one person subliminally starts moving it. And because it's moving, the next person thinks, oh my god, it is, and they're actually moving it.
1: Yes.
0: So that's how, when they're all asking different questions, they're all getting the answers they're looking for. And I just think it's a fact that none of them know that they're doing it. The 4 girls were sitting there, but they actually didn't really, well, I'm not saying, I can't say that, but in my opinion, I just think that it's moving. And they actually don't know that they're doing it themselves. That's my opinion.
1: A mass hysteria thing, and it's not uncommon either. By the way, you, useless fact for you. Do you know where the name Ouija comes from?
0: Ouija. I know it was a board game invented in 18 something for the, but it's a German.
1: Yeah,
0: French
1: it is. Do you know what it is? I'll tell you what it is. It's "we" is the French for yes, and "ja" is the German for yes. So Ouija. Yeah. There you go. Yeah. You learn something every day. Nobody goes away empty-handed, Eugene, from this show.
0: Yes, but it's and that's what my belief in is. But that, then, as I say, that doesn't mean it doesn't work. And it's just for me that's my opinion, and that's my.
1: Okay, can I ask your opinion on ask your opinion on one last thing? So here we are. We're in scary era, i.e., we're in Ireland. All right. So do you think Ireland's past, say the colonization, the famine, conflict, contributes to the reputation as a really haunted land?
0: Yeah, I think it does. Yeah, I think it does.
1: It's a mix, isn't it?
0: I definitely think of, you know, things that happened there, like the energy of the people, say the famine, for instance, like obviously the amount of sorrow, the amount of lives lost, the energy that would have been in them bodies, it's obviously going to be long lasting. The energy goes into the ground, goes into the walls, whatever. It's like saying that we go back to a haunted castle maybe somewhere. Say Malahide Castle, for instance. People have saying they've seen spirits there. And I remember one person saying, oh, I thought I saw a ghost there, but I only seen the top half of the body.
1: Yeah.
0: Like, I didn't see the legs or anything like that. But is it because that when that spirit existed, maybe there was... Because I said, what was there? And so I was like the row of bushes, but you could see through them, but I couldn't see any legs. And I said, well, maybe... In that time, there was no hedge there.
1: Yeah, okay. In the case of Malahide, I think there's a little dwarf-type ghost there.
0: Right.
1: I've heard of that. Now, okay, I think somebody said a puka before as well, but I'm not sure about that.
0: Yeah.
1: But yeah, I think there was a little serving boy or some a serving boy that was a little dwarf or something. But they, little head popped up every so often. I was there last year for Duran Duran, you know, my band.
0: Oh, my wife was there last year.
1: Oh, God, I love Duran Duran. Don't start me on it. I'll go off on one of my infamous tangents again. Me and Simon, I tell you, that night we were rocking.
0: They said it was... I picked them up, actually. I was parked out on the grass in the rain.
1: Yeah.
0: And I could actually see the stage on the screen. So I got probably the last 15 minutes free, but I was on the screen.
1: It just brings me back. Eugene Doran from... Go on, tell us the name of your organisation.
0: Afterlife Paranormal.
1: Afterlife Paranormal. It's been a pleasure to meet you. And
0: sorry, can I just give you one more thing before I go? Redwood Castle, and we were there, and something similar happened in Leith Castle on another night. We were there. We're all standing around up in the chapel, the bloody chapel, and we had a circle. And people were saying, oh, I can feel something tugging at me, this, that, and the other, right? And something tugged off my hat, whatever it be. So it was fine, whatever. And then we were in Redwood Castle, and it was something similar, right? But when I was in Wexford there in October, I went on a bat walk. You know, just see what it was like, bat walk. But they had gadgets there, and they could pick up the bats. Their signals, and the signal they could tell, by the frequency and all, they could tell what type of bat it was. I'm going to get a bat tracker for that.
1: Yeah.
0: And what I'll do is, I said, maybe in Leith Castle and in Redwood Castle, would it have been bats in the dark? But because I have a short video and we have it set up and the camera is pointing to the far side of the chapel. And you have to really, really stare at it. You can see a bat in the distance going by, but next of all, it flies up in front of the camera. I wonder, would it be bats that are flying around and are tipping off people? So people are saying, oh, something's touching me there, or something's... In other words, they'd be thinking it's a ghost, where actually it's probably just the bats. So I'm going to buy a frequency detector now myself. You know, I'm going to definitely get one of them, because that was brilliant, because it tells you exactly when the bat is coming.
1: Right.
0: So you can hear the bat, you know, whatever the sound it makes.
1: I saw a lady who looks after bats on some documentary, yeah. And apparently they're, you know, when you get to know them, and they were all, by the way, when she was talking, they were all hanging upside down in this room.
0: Yeah.
1: But they all have different personalities.
0: That's right, yeah.
1: I didn't know, like a cat or a dog or something. So they've different personalities.
0: Yeah, and I didn't know any of that till that was October. I went with my daughter. We just said, you know what, we go on this bat walk, see what it's, you know, it was just something to do. We went on it, and the bat, what would you call them, conservation people, they gave us the bat. I can't actually think of the exact name of them at the moment, but yeah. It was like picks up the frequency, and they gave them to us. And as the sound was getting nearer, the beep beep beep beep sound, yeah, man, they'd say,
1: the sonar.
0: Right, put that torch on now. And the minute you put the torch on, the bat be beside you. Where if you were just walking, you wouldn't see it because you weren't expecting it. Where the tracker was bringing the bat to you, and you could tell exactly what bat. And the other information I got that night was every night. In the summer, one bat eats 2,000 midges a night.
1: Good God.
0: So there you go.
1: That is... Yeah, I'm sorry, but you've just trumped my Ouija board revelation to you as to the origin of the name. You've given us a much better one. What is it again? He eats how many midgets?
0: 2,000 midges a night.
1: Who's counting, though? All right.
0: Good, yeah.
1: On that happy note, I think we're gone a bit bat crazy. So, where can people find you, Eugene Doran?
0: Just Facebook, Afterlife Paranormal Facebook, and post in the future. Please God, I'll all go well for me as a ghost there.
1: So oh yeah.
0: I'll join the team. So hopefully, from the end of February, I'll be getting involved in whatever there.
1: Well, if I know Anthony. If I know Anthony, he'll have some crazy initiation ceremonies now. You know, he might have to wear his pants and go around the church three times. His paranormal pants.
0: More than likely, yeah.
1: We love our Anthony and we love our ghost.
0: Maybe just needs a yapper.
1: Huh?
0: Maybe just needs a yapper.
1: Yeah, there you go. Yeah. Well, listen, you'll cancel each other out because he's well able to yap himself. Right, you take care of yourself, all right?
0: Listen, Mark, thanks again, mate. Thanks very much for taking the time to...
1: All right, buddy.
0: ...talk to me.
1: Cheers. Yeah, cheers, Eugene.
0: Bye.
1: Okay, bye.
2: Not paranormal. Mark Manning is real. Now that's a scary thought.
1: Oh, I can assure you, deep-voiced man, I am very real. And indeed, it's good to have a little chat with you here before we wind up things on Scary Era episode number 23. Hope you enjoyed it. I certainly did. Isn't Eugene Doran such a great guy? Such a dub. Yeah, salt of the earth and all. Speaking of which, we need to thank some people. Our readers, the lovely, loyal, vivacious Sarah Campbell. She's a Northern Ireland broadcaster and voiceover artist, as well as an event host, and she is extremely loyal to this podcast, and her vocal talent is always appreciated. You hear her on the Random Anonymous Strange But True section, as you do my old friend David McGlynn. David has reinvented himself some years back as a restorer of antique furniture. He is hugely erudite about the whole thing. I never knew it. I just knew him as a yuppie and a very funny guy. But no, I mean this. If you ever saw, what was that... If on this side of the pond you ever saw that old TV show, Lovejoy, remember the antiques guy? That's very much who David is these days. He just has a passion for it. It's amazing. So anyway, thanks very much to our readers. I mentioned episode 23. Let me inform you that I've planned to take Scary Era up to the top of the Ferris wheel at 50 episodes. So I don't know when that's going to be. If the Lord spares me in maybe 2 years' time or something, we'll hit episode 50. We began matters in October 2024 with episode 1 of Scary Era. And if it goes on beyond 50 episodes, it'll be because of you guys. I need as much interaction as I can get. Please take down the following email address. Make a note of it. And also, if you're listening to me on YouTube or anything you can subscribe on, hit that subscribe button. Don't delay. Do it. N-O-W. Now. Yeah, and the email address is paranormalireland@protonmail.com. 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ParanormalIreland@protonmail.com. If I don't hear from you, I can't really build a show. It's as simple as that. That said, when I began the show in October 2024, out of the woodwork, sorry about the pun, David, out of the woodwork, I got so many of you great paranormal guys, the PJs, of course, and one of whom, sadly, we lost, the three PJs, PJ Kavanagh, who is a total... He doesn't really know about the paranormal over on the west of Ireland. And, of course, down south, you've got the PJ in Pukavog, paranormal as well. And, of course, lovely Jenny joins us from Emerald Isle. Speaking of ladies, actually, we have a guest on the next show. Her name is Carmel Conway. She's a psychic medium based out of Tuam in Galway. And she is, as we say in Ireland, great crack. But she's scaringly accurate as well in some of her observations and predictions. And you know, when you're talking to a psychic medium and they start getting a bit too close to the bone and you're going, no, I don't need to know about that, and neither do you. That's what you're saying in your head, you know. She is really good. So I recorded her over a 2-hour period in January, and I just kept delaying on getting the editing done because it was a long chat. Editing is when you tidy it all up, you know. Not only was it good in its organic state, but I just had to get rid of my ums and ahs, and, you know, I go off on tangents as well. It's something else I do. About to do one now, because I want to talk to you about Marvin the Cat. We've had him since 2009. For a variety of reasons, he's also known as Charlie, and poor old Marvin is in the twilight of his years now. As I speak to you on the east coast of Ireland, South County Dublin, I'm about to take off into the clouds tomorrow for the sunny climes in Malta for some sea, sand, and mind your own business, and wine. We're going to be 30 years married in May, so we decided to take the girls and just have a, you know... just have a blowout in the Med. Why am I telling you that? Well, because Marvin's going to be... Well, he does have a little partner cat, but he's getting old and he pines, you know. I know he kind of really... We wrecked his head when we went to New York on a couple of occasions. You know, when we came back, he wasn't quite the same. He's getting needy, you know, that way. And he yowls into space. You know, I've seen him walking around. I'm not trying to be glib about it, but it's like... looks like a kind of Catzheimer's thing going on. Just walking, plodding around, going, wow. He's got a variety of intonations, by the way. Marvin is a talking cat. He will actually respond to you when you say something. And he's always been like that. And I'm being more light and airy about it. But I tell you something, folks. If we lose him, and I don't think it's far off, it'll be a big loss. He'll be missed. He's been a unique member of the family. I've never felt like about any other pet like this guy, because it's like he's been here before. It's almost like he's human. I don't want to say too much about it, but hopefully we've got a few more meows left out of him. But, you know, they pour out back legs as well, you know, when they go a bit wackety. There was a young buck on the scene as well, which didn't seem to help. We call him Big Tam, Big Tomcat. Apparently Scottish for Tom is Tam, and I don't know why I gave him such a moniker. He just seems to have a big Scottish-looking head on him. So anyway, but they became friends. I think they had a scrap, and they buried the hatchet, probably respectively in each other's heads. But they seem to have worked it out. You know, I even think Big Tam made it into our conservatory recently, and they were all hanging out. The three cats, the little cat, which is Abby Tabby, Marvin, and, you know, Big Tam had come over and he was being accepted. Really weird cats. Are you bored listening to that? Well, don't be. So, yeah. From me, Mark Manning on Scary Era. Take care, because I care.

0: Good evening and welcome to Life's Quest episode 5. And in the studio, we have got Mr. Daryl Barry and Mr. Richard Clements. Good evening, my boys.
1: Good
2: Hello.
0: How are we?
1: Fine, thank you.
2: Yeah, I'm not too bad myself. Yeah, just kicking back, relaxing, and all that sort of stuff.
0: I think we deserve it. We've been on a bit of a whistle stop tour in the last couple of months, haven't we? We haven't stopped.
2: Oh, no, and you're right there. You've been here, there, and everywhere.
0: We have. So, on the last episode, we did a spiritual kind of reading show with Marlena. And the one before that, when we had the boys on, we was at Heron Hall. So tonight we're following off the back of that, really, because a few things that Marlena said in her show, that spirit side of the show, is quite relevant, isn't it, boys? I mean, it's like one thing when your boots on the ground and you're getting insights, I call them, when you're like there, because they can be a bit weird, can't they?
2: Well, yes, I mean, sort of like going about. I mean, I tend to have to reflect on that. I don't tend to get a lot when I'm out and about, and I get a few sort of hints and stuff like that, but nothing sort of too solid. It's not until I come away and get home and usually lie in bed and sort of recap on the day, things start to build up. And then when you come back to us a bit later on and sort of say, "Oh, Marlena's got this or got that," we can start sort of putting pieces together, and it sort of just sort of helps us all along a bit further. So yeah, it is getting quite insightful in a few areas, I must admit.
0: Yeah. What about you, Dara? How are you finding this whole journey?
1: We're all weird, though, aren't we, really?
0: Oh, weird.
1: One way or another.
2: Oh dear, bless him.
0: How does it work for you? Because like Richard said, like for me, it happens very much in the moment. And but for like Richard, it's in retrospect, it's like when he's letting things process. What, how does it work for you when you're in that space? How do the insights come to you?
1: It's a bit of both, really. I mean, I get some bits when I'm there, actually on with the boots on the ground there, and then other things reflecting back on it later on, you think about it and then, oh yeah, this and that. You know what I mean? So it's a bit of 50-50, really. A bit like you get it all there. Richard gets it when he gets back. I'll sort of in between, a bit of an in-betweeny.
0: It's quite a nice balance, though, isn't it?
1: It does, because I mean, you look at things and things come out and you think, I'll look at a bit more details, you know what I mean? And then when you get back and you get even more out of it as well. So yes, it's enjoyable.
0: Yeah, particularly when you're looking at the photographs and stuff, it brings things back and you can look at things a bit more closely, or you
1: Oh,
0: know, it's
1: definitely.
0: amazing what you
1: Yeah,
0: see in those
1: definitely. I
0: photographs.
1: say when you look at the photos after, there's a lot more things in the photos that you can't actually see straight away. Because you look at it and you think, oh, well, I didn't see that before. Because you can't literally take everything in at once. It's too much. So when you're reflecting and looking back at it, you can pick up things better in the photos as well as there as well.
2: Yeah, I would agree with that, Daryl. I mean, sort of like the photograph, sort of because we're all there together then, aren't we? And we're sort of just having we download all our photographs into our particular WhatsApp we have going, and then we can all sit there and go through them together and, you know, have thoughts and insights around each photograph, or some photographs might mean more to others than
1: Yeah, exactly. I
2: yourself.
1: mean, I mean, we could both take a picture of the same thing, but they're not the same because they're different angles and things like that. So you get to see different things all the time.
2: Well, it's very subtle, isn't it? Sort of the stuff in photographs. And then sometimes you look at a photograph and think, how the hell did I miss that when I was taking the
1: This
0: is true. This is true. Now, some of what we see in the photograph, some would argue that it's pareidolia. Now we know this term really well from the paranormal field, and this is a well-known psychological phenomenon. And it's basically your eyes are trained to see patterns. Your mind will pick up patterns wherever you look. Yeah, and you know, so you get a photograph, you get a face in. This is like the Jesus in the toast kind of scenario, isn't it? And yeah. You know, the pareidolia that comes through where you're seeing something that may not be there. Whereas my argument is trying to see patterns, and we look at a pattern. What we see in front of us is all manifestation and is the pattern. So when you see something in the pattern, faces and stuff, me, that is spirit. And I've changed my viewpoint on this hugely since I've awoken, I suppose you would call it.
3: Yeah.
0: Where do you sit with that now, Richard? Because, you know, coming from a paranormal side, it's very isn't it?
2: We call it pareidolia, I know, but I've sort of moved on a bit from the pure skeptical form of pareidolia. You know, when I say, oh, it's just pareidolia, you know. But I always think it's worth having a look, you know, when you sort of look at photographs and stuff, even if you're sort of like paranormal investigating, I suppose, you know, because, you know, it can give some stuff away, you know, and there can be some sort of relevant sort of bits and pieces sort of like come through with the pareidolia. I mean, I know you guys are sort of more into sort of fire scrying type thing and looking into embers and stuff. That doesn't really work for me, but photographs do. And I must admit, it has calmed down lately. When I was first on this journey on the quest, I was getting a lot of stuff, mainly animals and mainly dogs.
0: But yeah, you were.
2: Yeah, for some, and not just sort of like, oh, and that looks like a dog. I was actually getting specific breeds of dogs. I think, oh, that's a Basset Hound, and here's a sort of St. Bernard, and sort of, I mean, I was getting real specific sort of type sort of imagery. I mean, that's sort of like calmed down now, but what I find, which I think Darryl pointed out the other day, and you did as well, Kerry, I tend to pick up these things when we're actually out and about more. But sort of, I see the wildlife more sort of like before you guys sort of like do. I seem to be very attuned to that.
0: I've got two animal people. Yeah, I've got Mr. Doolittle in the Darryl, who seems to, animals draw to him. And then Richard spots them. He's like, right, on the dog thing, Richard.
2: Yes.
0: You remember which dog breed you most saw?
2: I saw a lot of sort of jowly type dogs, sort of, I suppose, more sort of spaniel-y type Basset Towns, you know, the sort of longish sort of spaniel type sort of ears and...
0: What you actually said back then, I've got it all on recordings.
2: Oh, you right.
0: You said beagles.
2: Beagles.
0: Beagles.
2: Yeah.
0: As this journey unfolds, you'll soon understand why the beagle is actually really, really important. But that's a thread for another time. But it's weird how these things come up and how they manifest in the physical, in fact, hardcore fact. And this is the weird crossover, trying to get the balance right, really, to sort of explain how it works spiritually and how it validates.
2: Yeah.
0: And that balance is sometimes a little hard to get, because sometimes it can be really cryptic, can't it? Like, you're seeing beagles in a log or a stone, and yet that becomes so relevant.
2: And then I would have a spate of actually seeing actual beagles, you know, people walking them. But the thing is, I don't know whether I'm more prone to sort of like, because we had dogs when I was younger, two dogs, and they were beagles as well. So there's a bit of a family connection, I suppose, through me with beagles. But they are sort of, for some reason, they do seem to be, well, at one point at least, and part of this quest, but as you said, Terry, this is another story for another time.
0: And the other thing with spirit messages is they get stronger. So how it will work is, like, you may see something, like, for example, the beagle in a photograph or a piece of wood or a stone or whatever, and it's like, well, it could mean anything. It could be the dog breed, it could be a name, it could be a lot of different things. And then it gets stronger. So it started with just seeing images in pareidolia fashion. Then it occurred, you started to see them in the physical, be walked, or there'd be, we'd see one across the road or down the lane or something, wouldn't we? So the message gets stronger and stronger. So if it's relevant, you'll find that these messages get stronger. So if they're not relevant now, you find that they start reoccurring, the reoccurring theme comes in, and then all of a sudden it becomes really relevant. And it's all about divine timing, which is, you boys, you hate divine timing, don't you, Daryl?
2: The thing with like the Beagles and the stuff like that, it does seem to be location specific as well, which is quite something I found. So yeah, so there's been a few things that have gone on the last couple of weeks which seem to be quite location specific. So
0: but we're talking about divine timing, aren't we? So
2: yeah.
0: Daryl, the divine timing. It's the it's the easiest thing to say. Just go with the flow. It will happen as it should. You will never be in the wrong place. You will always be exactly where you need to be in the right time at the right moment.
1: I'm impatient, aren't I? You know what I mean? I want it there and then, you know what I mean? When we're going out, we want to go out then. You know what I mean? We want to see it there, see it now, not wait for another week. You know what I mean? You think you're going to see it and you don't see anything, and then a week later, it all comes in. No. Get rid of the divine time. Let's have it all now.
0: This has been a source of frustration, shall we say, with you two, hasn't it? The divine timing. But it always plays out, doesn't it?
1: Yeah, it does.
2: Yeah, I mean, I can understand divine timing to a certain extent, you know, when you're perhaps sort of thinking you have to do something, or, you know, particularly with ceremony or stuff like that, wait for a full moon or wait for a specific date or wait until Mercury's in retrograde to sort of like do stuff. And I can understand that, but it's the more sort of, you know, it's the other stuff. I mean, I think, no, we can go now and do that, and that's not a problem. I'm not down.
0: A spirit have their own timing, you have to understand, because everything is happening in this moment.
1: We're getting there slowly.
0: When you're ready, I think is the expression. And the releasing to the flow of that can be very frustrating. However, last week's show was Marlena's like little showcase of psychic abilities. So I thought it'd be interesting to just have a little look at
1: yours as well.
0: Mine's more when we're there, though, isn't it?
1: Yeah, but you still get the psychic when you're with Marlena, right? You're still, like, both of you, isn't it? You know what I mean? You're both bringing it in at that particular time as well.
0: Because the problem I have for myself, though, is I know a lot because I'm doing a lot of research as well as Richard. No, that's not me being big-headed at all. Honestly, they wind me up something.
1: I've got all on video.
0: I have to bridge it. So effectively, that puts anything I pick up psychically, a skeptic would go, yeah, but you've read that somewhere. You've gone in depth into this. So your brain is just pulling forward that information because it's all stored, right? So for myself, yes, I'm picking up a lot, and yes, I get a lot validated, but for this public forum, that's one of the reasons we've separated it, because the only person who needs to be trusted here is me. So I'm, whether I tell her or not, everyone's going to have to trust that I don't, and trust me, I don't. I work her hard. If you'd listened to the last show, I whipped her around Essex. Yeah. She didn't know whether she was coming or going, the poor love. Her team was working really hard. But out of that, some really interesting information came through. Now, she was part of the trip to Thundersley Church, and she was part of the visit to Heron Hall. However, we didn't know at that point anything about these churches. What was strange was on the day I recorded the show with Marlena, the boys went out on a jolly, didn't you, boys? Where did you pop off to that day? Do you remember?
1: Shoebury, wasn't it? I think it was at the Shoebury Garrison.
0: Yeah, because they like to have a look at World War stuff, and it's not really a girly bag thing.
2: No, we like to don't look at old gun emplacements where things just go bad.
1: It's all in the divine timing. It's all in the divine timing.
2: Yeah.
0: It is, because since they went, I know I've got to go and have a look at it, because there's something really important there, which is the weirdest thing. And I'm like, oh, World War II stuff. But World War II has been a thread that has come up from kind of the beginning.
2: It's been there, and hasn't it? And the thing is, everywhere we go, we'll have some sort of World War II connection, or something would have happened there during World War II. So it's very difficult to try and pin down where this World War connection actually sits within the places we've visited. So I thought, well, you know, come on, Darren, and we'll actually go to a place where there's nothing but World War II stuff, you know, go for it.
0: Feel your boots. And I was recording a show with Marlena, so I wasn't able to attend. Anyway, whilst we were on the show, pardon?
1: Didn't want to attend. It's a boy's show.
0: I was like, oh, I think I'll go boy's see Marlena today. So while we was on that particular show, Marlena explained about a hole in the ground which has got like bars over it, and there'll be two, and in one of them the ground will look all boggy, and that's a trap, so you need to go to the overgrown one and the ground sturdier. Now that's in the show, literally straight after the show they sent me, Richard sends me a picture. Can you remember what picture it was, Richard?
2: Yes, it was like an ammunition store stroke air raid shelter sort of thing, which was on the garrison, the old garrison of Shrewsbury, and or Shrewsiness, and should I say, and there was three of them in this park land, and there were just very low mounds with a door on the side which was all barred off.
0: Basically a hole in the ground with a metal grid across it.
2: Yeah.
0: And at the time, you only showed me a picture of one. Later on, you told me there were two. And then you went, oh, no, actually, there were three. But two was what she picked up on. Well, anyway, on this one, we got all excited.
1: Well, two of them. One of them is actually in one of the gardens. There's two actually in like the park bit that you can actually walk in and go and see them. And there's another one in the actual garden, which you can't get into. So technically, she was right about two, first of all, because there was two together. And the other one is not accessible.
0: Apart so there from the are
1: little lawnmower thing that was running around it, which I found very like interesting.
0: Is that going out to buy a lawnmower that's like one of them automatic ones?
1: Yeah.
0: So that was the first thing. Now obviously we're gonna have to go back, but it may not be there, it may be somewhere else. And she, it was just like, that's it, that's what it's like. I was like, right, okay, that was fascinating. We went on to Heron Hall, and she said she felt that the house was in the wrong place, and again she was right about that, wasn't she?
1: Yeah, because the old house is already knocked down and they've rebuilt a new one. So the original house isn't where it used to be.
0: It's not. The original house was taken down in 1790. So she was right. She hit the nail on the head there. Now, and we know it's a ruin because we've been there, and we know that there's a farmhouse next to it that's been built. So, yeah, you know, spot on. The next thing is an ongoing threat, right? And it started when I went for a walk and I saw a piece of like rubber on the floor. It just looked like a piece of rubber. Well, it was a piece of rubber, but to me it looked like a puzzle piece, and that was like the first inkling for me. But the puzzle has come up time and time again, hasn't it?
2: Yes, you've sort of kept, you know, the sort of like the puzzle feature alive. And with me, I'm sort of like seeking out, and I'm sort of like confronted with monkey puzzle trees, which
0: Even
2: is
0: this weekend,
2: even.
0: we went out. I opened the
2: Oh,
0: car
2: right.
0: door, didn't even see it, didn't see it. Parked, opened the car door, and I went, oh my God, literally as we opened the car door.
1: Little baby one, wasn't it?
0: It was a
2: Yeah.
0: little one.
1: Yeah, puzzle pieces. I mean, you'll speak about it in a minute. Literal puzzle pieces, a load of them in one place.
0: These are all different places at different times. But these puzzles keep coming up time and time again. Now, you took shelter under a monkey puzzle tree at Heron Hall.
2: Yes, well, we was going along a hedgerow, and when I looked through the hedge into the back of the garden of the new hall, there was a monkey puzzle tree sort of standing there. It was chucking it down with rain, and me and Daryl were sort of shivering under a tree, and Marlena was sort of just sort of standing there with her umbrella. Going, oh, well, isn't it wonderful? No, sort of, and it's the rain, and natural. I thought, yeah, brilliant. I thought, yeah,
0: It's
2: brilliant.
1: cleansing. It's dry.
0: Yeah, but they haven't quite embraced the elements yet
1: Yeah.
0: either,
2: Yeah.
0: Well, the monkey puzzle tree was the first. Kind of like after my walk, then the monkey puzzle tree comes in at Heron Hall. So that was like it's getting stronger. Then we keep seeing like odd bits of debris, we'll call it, that looks like puzzles on our varying walks. We ended up at in Malden, weren't we? We went to the Moot Hall in Malden, and as we open the car door, there's puzzle pieces. Or literal, of an actual puzzle, all over the floor. So it was like, right, okay, this is interesting. And then again, we went to Mersey, pulled up, opened the door, monkey puzzle tree. So the puzzle thing is quite key. Now, we went to Mersey and we was walking along the beach, and we came off the beach. The thread, I was following a feeling, and the feeling just stopped. And Daryl said, how are you feeling? I went, it's gone. And he's like, right, what do you want to do? So should we get off the beach? And as we walked up, there was a signpost that said Monkey Beach. We'd been on Monkey Beach. And
2: Right.
0: it led us to another well, didn't it?
2: Yes, there's a well at the top, sort of overlooking the beach. I mean, we wouldn't have found it unless we went up there. But yeah, that was quite something as well.
1: A different way,
2: Yeah.
1: we went up there as well from where we originally came down. Because originally we were going to
0: Yes.
1: go back up the same way we came, but we didn't. We diverted off and went up this other path, which was, yeah, started going up there. And there was a sign there. What was it
2: You
1: called?
2: were picking stuff up, weren't you, Kerry? And we were walking along the beach, and then it suddenly went, and it faded. So we backtracked, and you got it again, didn't we? So me and Daryl surmised whether it would be up beyond the beach, sort of up back up the back. So we, unfortunately, there was a pathway that led up there, and yeah, we came straight to. Well, we saw the sign, and we realised the beach we were on was Monkey Beach. And then we came across the
0: We did. And in the shadows, I told by my Lena to look in the shadows. Yeah. And on the top of this well, there's like a wooden cover, St. Peter's Well, it's called. And it had a wooden cover on top of it. Now, we do have a website. We keep talking about these photographs. We do have a website now. Daryl, what's the website address, please?
1: lifesquest.co.uk.
0: And up there, you'll find research that myself or Richard have done and articles that we've written. There'll be the photographs that we talk about on all of the podcasts. So you can have a look at the photographs yourself and see what you think of, you know, what we've said.
1: It's
0: You
1: in
0: know, you might
1: development, of
0: think we're
1: course.
0: crazy, but we don't care. We saw what we saw.
2: If anyone can help,
1: Not complete
2: or
1: yet.
2: perhaps see stuff we might have missed, or
1: Yeah,
2: perhaps, you know.
0: Yeah, that's another thing. Interact. If you see something or feel something from something, please let us know, because this amazing quest is like, I'm writing an article at the moment on Great Worley. Oh, I say we've been everywhere. So Great Worley, and I heard when I was there a voice, and it said, you've got to

0: quite clearly see we and a date. Now, on the day, I saw 1911. So what I saw was we, 1911. See, this is another thing spirit do, is once you've got the message, they change it. Because it's not just, it's snippets. So they'll change it once you've got the point, right? So now I look at that photograph and I can still see we, 1911, but I can see other things, other dates. And Daryl was actually coming up with 1600s and stuff like that, dates out of it as well. That's all in the shadows on top of this well, which was really weird, right?
1: I'll carry on, Gary's story.
0: She came up with two names, Margaret and Elizabeth. Yes, they are both relevant to Heron Hall, but the problem with just a first name is what, Richard?
1: Well, you know, it could be pretty much anything, can't it? First names are sort of like a bit sort of, you know, and you sort of say, oh, I wish we had a second name, and you can really sort of hammer it down there. And she has come up with a second name for Margaret, hasn't she? But this is a bit more problematic than what we actually thought it would be.
2: Very problematic.
0: Spirit have gone, you want a surname? We'll give you a surname. The name they've given is Margaret Thatcher. Now, you can imagine trying to get past, right? She specifically said Margaret Thatcher, not the one who was the governor, like the prime minister. Right, so she said that. Now, we have tried and tried, but we cannot get around the prime minister. We just can't get around it. It's saturated out there. So trying to do an historical research, I said, is going to be the sort of thing that's going to pop up on a headstone, or we'll be talking to somebody and it'll be a name that's relevant, because it's, you can't get past, from our level of research at this point, we can't get Prime Minister. And we boys, you tried that one, haven't you? You tried.
2: Oh, yeah.
1: You try to, because let's face it, you know, we do rely on the internet a fair bit to do our research and stuff. And there's a lot of stuff out there, but with a name like Margaret Thatcher, it would just say British Prime Minister between 1979 and 1990. Yeah, I know that.
0: Tell me something different.
1: I mean, I managed to track down two sort of like historical other Margaret Thatchers that had some sort of historical sort of relevance, but they didn't really come down to anything much, you know. And Daryl done a bit of a grave search throughout the country, haven't you? And there's there are a few, aren't there?
2: There is a few but not what we want, where we want.
1: Yeah,
0: not that ties in anywhere to anything.
2: No. I mean, it's the problem is it might tie into someone, one of the Margaret Thatchers that have been buried somewhere else. But then it's, you got to try and get information from each and every one of them people. And when you're on the find a grave and that, it doesn't really tell you any information. All it's telling you is information about the gravestone. It doesn't give you any other information, which is a bit of a headbanger, really. But people find it in the end.
0: And but I that's swear the that this is
2: all in the divine timing.
0: All in divine timing, exactly. This is just going to be one of those things that all of a sudden we're doing something completely different. We've probably forgotten about it, and it'll come up and we'll be like, oh my God, because we get a lot of oh my God moments when we're researching and stuff over stuff we've done. So that was one of them. But when we was looking at the Tyrrell family specifically, because obviously Heron Hall, there are obviously Margaret's and Elizabeth's in the lineage. Of course there are. They're common names back in the day. But Margaret could possibly refer to William Heron's daughter, Margaret Heron. And that's how come the Hall actually got into the Tyrrell family, because she married James Tyrrell.
1: That's right, yes.

0: was the Heron family that originally owned the property, but they didn't have a descendant at one particular point, so it went to the daughter, who married Mr. Tyrrell. So that's how
1: And
0: that seems to be.
1: Elizabeth Tyrrell is there is a Elizabeth Tyrrell who was lady mistress to the king's nursery. That's who
0: Yeah.
1: she was. So again, High Court, she married Sir Robert Darcy of Danbury. Now, since that show, the Danbury thread is becoming stronger. Because I
0: It's
1: got a psychic message when we were driving to another location, completely separate issue. All of a sudden, I get a download, don't I, Richard? And what did I say?
0: We're going to need to go to Danbury.
1: And why do we need to go to Danbury? The White Griffin.
0: Oh, yes, you said, yeah, you come up with these things, don't we? And when we're just stuffing. Discussing stuff, and yes, the Griffin, the White Griffin. Danbury does have a pub called the Griffin. We know that much, and it's got its church. Whether there's, and that's opposite the church. Whether it's trying to direct us back from there. There is a bit of a backstory that me and Kerry have in another in an incarnation a few years ago. We did visit the church, didn't we? So perhaps it's calling us back there. And there seems to be quite a peculiar story set within the church itself with the big old
1: But
0: knight.
1: we'll hold that because we don't need to go into that right now. The point is we hold that. That's what I mean. I don't have any more information. I didn't give any more than that. And that, so we hold that. But the Elizabeth, who married into the Darcy family, I just love the Darcy name. I just, it's so weird how we've got a Darcy and a Wickham going on in through this. It's really is
0: That's,
1: weird.
0: and that's your Jane Austen coming through, isn't it, my dear Mr. Darcy?
1: I know, because we went to St. Peter's in Wickham Bishop, didn't we? And I was like, Wickham, Darcy, Wickham, Darcy. I
0: Oh
1: couldn't get
0: dear.
1: past that for a moment. Now, when we was in St. Mary's Church, I picked up the name as William. Sorry, St. Mary's Church in Romwell. I picked up the name William. That was really important. And I'd seen it in a stained glass window and I couldn't see anything. There was loads of writing, but all I could see effectively was the William. So that we knew the name was William was quite important. And myself, Richard and Darren have been, Williams have been popping up absolutely everywhere, haven't they?
0: It's when you're sort of studying this sort of period of history around the sort of like the mid to late Middle Ages, well, any time from the Norman conquest onwards, it's Williams everywhere. I mean, you can't wave a stick without hitting at least two or three of them.
1: Except, isn't it uncanny that every thread we've led has led to a prominent William in the thread?
0: And they seem to be the people that start off the sort of like the start of a family line, don't they? Which is the prominent one. It always seems to be a William that sort of drags us in.
1: What about you, Daryl, with the William thing? Are you
0: There's quite a
1: noticing a
0: lot, isn't it?
1: plethora of Williams in specifically?
0: There is loads and loads and loads. Wherever you go, there's a William. But same as the Elizabeth name, though, that's just as like prominent as well, isn't it?
1: Yeah,
0: Wherever you
1: I
0: go
1: mean,
0: in that part of the world.
1: a psychologist would argue that because it's become four in my head, then we automatically, you are sort of like you gravitate towards that because you it's the foremost name in your head.
0: Yeah, but I don't think so because I mean, it's all in the threads that we're looking for. Well, we're not looking for when we're looking for a piece of information, and the William comes up. You're not looking for it per se, are you? Richard's favourite word. You're not looking for that.
1: No, you're
0: It
1: not
0: just comes out.
1: specifically
0: You can't help
1: searching
0: it.
1: for William. They just happen to like become prominent all of a sudden. It's a really weird thing.
0: Well, it's even with me. I even went off to do some research on sort of what were the most popular names during the medieval period in England. And William doesn't come up at the top. It's John, followed by Thomas, and I think William was third in the list. So it's not even the most. And do we get any Johns? Not really. Thomas?
1: No, literally, we just got one. One has just come up on the spectrum, but that has been like 9 months of Crest. And we've only had one John. Which this is, and so, and this is weird. The William thing is weird. And Marlena said that specifically in regard to Heron Hall, William is linked very specifically to the old folklore with the place. I was like, right, that's interesting. William has been a name that has been very prominent. So I'm holding that as well. I just wanted to note it because of the name William that had come up before at Runwell St. Mary's.
0: Right, okay.
1: Now, she said that one building is important. She was referring to the barn area. And she can see it's like a house of posh horses, and a white horse is important. Now, from day dot, the horse has been very key, and that has got stronger and stronger as we've gone through. Now, the white horse is interesting. So, there is a white horse that's linked to the area, not specifically Heron Hall. We've got no factual evidence that we can place this specific horse at Heron Hall. But we have got literally a stone's throw away in Ingatestone Hall. Ingatestone Hall, I keep calling it stone. Ingatestone Hall, that was known to house this specific horse. This horse is Marengo. Who is Marengo, Richard?
0: Marengo was Napoleon's horse, his favourite horse, which he rode on campaigns, and it was the horse that he was riding during the Battle of Waterloo, which was then captured by the English, by, I believe, one of the associates of the Peter family, and brought back here to Ingatestone Hall. And it was not that uncommon to see one of the Lord Peters actually riding it around the village. And you can actually go and actually see the remains of Marengo, because they kept it for a while, and then they sold it on. And the skeleton now is actually in the British Army Museum in Chelsea.
1: I didn't know that.
0: I just found that out the other day. So I thought, well, I'll keep that and have a podcast revelation.
1: Wait, it's definitely a podcast revelation, Richard. Well done.
2: Another trip I'll see on the books.
1: I was going to say, put that location in the diary.
2: Another boy's day out.
0: A trip, yeah. Well, me and Daryl have to go, you know, the British Army Museum. You leave that one to me and Daryl.
1: Oh, okay. Now, Marengo is an Arabian 14.1 hands tall greyish white horse. She weren't far off, right?
2: No.
0: Well, yeah. I mean, so that would, you know, again, but that was sort of puts us into a different timeline, doesn't it?
1: I mean, this is the thing. You do jump around timelines as well. I will warn you. You think, am I Tudor? Am I medieval? Am I, where am I? You know, War of the Roses we've had come up. So much. We've learned about history, haven't we?
0: I think this is one of the sort of like good aspects of doing this, and it's been quite a pleasure for sort of taking, because as you know, I quite like my history and I'm really into the history, and it's been quite sort of good for me, like, to take you guys out and around and sort of showing you all this sort of history and stuff, and sort of watching you two like soak it up as well. I think, yeah, you know, it's good, it's addictive once you get into it and actually going around and exploring these places. So it's good in that respect, but this sort of like the questing aspect just gives it a bit more. It really does.
2: Yeah, some places you wouldn't go, you wouldn't even think about it. Unless you was on this journey and these places come up, then it'll just pass over. You wouldn't even think about going anywhere like that. Well, I wouldn't anyway.
0: It gets us out and about.
2: Yeah, oh yeah, definitely keeps you nice and fit.
0: Keeps you nice and fit. We always have breakfast before we go, usually, so that's another good point.
2: Oh, yes, you can't beat a fried breakfast to get you on the go.
1: What's it done for you personally? because this is like, yeah, we're following the historic side, but there's another side to this as well, isn't it? It's about what you, like you say, you gain from it on a spiritual level as well. You're going to churches, you're going to church services. I mean, none of us are religious people, are we?
2: Well, definitely. Well, I've never gone to church. Wouldn't even think about it. Someone said to me, are you going to go to church? What? Not me. No, I don't go to church. But we're always at churches now. And the services.
0: I'm getting a bit worried because we haven't been to church for a little while, have we?
1: No, we haven't. So, what has it done for you personally within that? Because that this is a massive side to this as well. You learn so much about yourself, don't you?
0: I've reconciled the differences and stuff I had, I suppose, with Christianity. I'm a lot more accepting of it. I went through a bit of a stage where I wasn't too sort of like impressed with it, but now I've sort of came back to sort of like looking at it differently from a fresh approach. And yes, I get it now, and I feel a lot more comfortable with it and being around it and stuff, and talking to vicars and going to church and stuff like that. I feel a lot more comfortable in that respect.
2: I would never have gone to church, you know what I mean? But now, I don't think nothing of it. You know what I mean? If we say, well, we'll go to church this Sunday, yeah, fine. I wouldn't say, well, I ain't going to church again. I mean, I look forward to going to church now. You know what I mean? Because they're not always the same. They're different services. They're different, like, people in there. It's different environment. It's just, there's so many different churches and so many different feelings you get from it. Yeah, I really enjoy it now.
1: But it's soul filling, isn't it? It's not the devotion to a specific Christ. I find when I hit a church, it's, as I say, I'm not there specifically for the service. I'm there for the, it's just a place of power. You just sit in your center, in your spirituality, and however that takes its form. And it's like a peaceful place. It's like you literally step into your peace when you step into the church. When you're in your peace, everything is so clear.
0: Yes, because we're very fortunate. And there certainly is a difference when you go into an empty church that it has its own sort of resonance and stuff. You can walk around, look and stuff. But when you go to a church service, it just takes it up to that next level. You're in the place of what it's there for. You know, it's like they've started the engine up, right? You know, let's get the function, you know. So you go to these places and you can either look at them as just historic old buildings, which when they're empty, I suppose that's basically what they are. But then you can go on a Sunday service and it's alive. The place is actually alive.
1: And that, when you think some of these churches are like 12th century or older, and all those years, all that time, the varying people in varying guises in the church has formed and fallen down and been rebuilt, and now someone's added a bit, and all of that's going on. And people going and worshipping and then coming away. And it's just all those years of people doing the same devotion, same mindset in the same place. They're such hubs of power. That's what I mean by power, the faith, the belief that's there, regardless of where that's built from. It's just astonishing places of, as I say, it brings you right into your peace moment and everything becomes clear.
0: I think what it's got for me as well, it shows the power of collective worship when you get a group together. That's, you know, and that's what I've sort of realised. I mean, I think, like myself, I'm not too good at sort of like trying to summon this up on my own, sort of, you know, this spiritual thing on my own. I find it quite sort of difficult. But, you know, you sort of put me within a large group, then, you know, you sort of feed off each other, don't you?
2: I've never been spiritual at all. Yeah, I've never been spiritual, but yeah, as you say, it does bring it up when you're in a church with a lot more people there. Do you know what I mean?
1: So, on the show, all I show, Marlena, is a photograph of All Saints Church. Now, I knew at that point that me and the lads were going to poddle off, because Richard had very brilliantly got in contact with what, because the church is All Saints Church in Horndon.
0: In Horndon, and it's no longer in use, and it's within the care of the Church's Trust, which is a national sort of like trust type organisation that look after all these old abandoned churches you get across the country, and All Saints is obviously one of them. So I tracked down their website, went on it, and it said, if you want to have a look round, here's our email address, and we can see what we can work out for you. So I sent an email, and they came straight back to me and go, yeah, we arranged the time, and we went and had quite a nice little evening down there, didn't we?
1: Yes, we did. We had a lovely, it was a lovely evening as well.
0: Yeah.
1: Perfect summer evening. Now, and that's the beauty of it as well. That's another side of it. You know, it, living and being out there in the weather is just a different. I really appreciate all weather, but the lads are not quite so.
2: We don't do the rain yet.
1: Now, the reason All Saints Church is important is because it's the Terrell family's church. So they have their crypts there. They have their, like, a lot of Terrells are buried at this church. So that's where it led us. Now, it's also on the map, the ley lines map even, that Daryl, you tracked down a and All Saints Church is one of those supposed like ley line hub points. So that was quite interesting as well, because
2: thanks for Terry for doing the maps.
1: Yeah, very much so. I think he's sold out now though, isn't he?
2: Yeah.
1: Mind you, if he gets enough people wanting one, then he may well have to do a reprint. That'd be nice, wouldn't it? So anyway, let's get back to All Saints Church. Now, I'm going to just read off what Marlena said about, and she's literally doing this from a photograph, and then we're going to talk more about our experience at that church. So rather quickly, she said the two X's on the side of the church. Now, bearing in mind, she's looking at a photograph, which is looking at the north side of the church, and just the corner of the tower. And she said, marking like an X, three of them, it's a triangle. She had the name Sergeant Beagle, which is the dog. Information is covered in layers. Margaret Thatcher, not the government, one further back. James Williamson, or Williamson, third of nine. Philip Terrell is important, 1872, 28, 6, August. Now, a picture of the original church is important. It's like it's out of place. It was aligned and now it's not. She said, find the history of the church from the beginning. There's a national treasure hidden in the church. Halfway in, look at the floor. There's a circle on the centre. It's got some markings. She did a drawing, which I've got, and I will, you know, put it up on the website. Now, that was recorded on the 23rd, on the Saturday, the 23rd. We visited on the 12th of August. So this was a couple of weeks later. So on that one, let's talk about the church. Now, Richard, this is more your baby on this one, isn't it?
0: Yes, it's a Tudor brick church, but it's built on top of a much older Norman church. And again, the Norman church was built on top of a much earlier Saxon church. So the church you see today is from the 16th century, but it's actually said it's one of the best examples of a brick-built church in the country, and it is sort of all brick. And, you know, you sort of walk around the outside and you cannot help but sort of not notice this. And when we went inside the actual church, I must admit, we went inside, I thought, and it was sort of, I thought, oh dear, it's so empty. I mean, oh, you know, but I sort of persevered. But the thing with the church is there is a lot of information in there. You just have to look at the floor. I mean, there's still a lot of people in there, you know, a lot of sort of little monuments and stuff on the floors and stuff like that. So the longer I was in there, I don't know if, whether you felt the same, guys, but the more I was sort of like tuning into the place and was getting quite a lot from the church.
1: Oh, it talked. It definitely talked.
0: Yeah. So I was sort of like talking to the guide, Astrid. I sort of stayed with her. And so she was sort of like, we were just sort of chatting whilst Kerry and Daryl were off sort of doing the photographing and sort of doing their thing. So I don't know what you were getting, Kerry. I mean, you seem to be quite focused and intent.
1: Yeah, there was, as I say, there was a lot going on in that church, and I do feel it was more important for us to be present, if that makes sense. Like, we took loads of photographs of this particular church, loads, and there were some really key, some beautiful tombs in the walls of the Terrell family, the tomb that was supposed to house Anne Boleyn's heart, we found out was actually called the Peter Chapel, right? God, I can't get my words out tonight, right? Which was weird.
0: Because yeah, that's exciting.
1: That was the first time that name had kind of like popped up on our spectrum.
0: Yes.
1: Then we found out about the Powell family that were there, that was, you know, like in the walls. And there's a lot of historical importance to these places. For example, on this one, this particular church is it's like got two stories to it. It's like it's got like sort of like balconies. It's almost like a Romeo and Juliet moment, isn't it? Because it's not even that big behind it, and they reckon that someone lived up there.
0: Yeah, well, I reckon that, yeah, the sort of like, I suppose before they built vicarages for churches, perhaps the vicars actually lived in the church, but it had a fireplace. Well, one of the rooms on the one side of the church had a fireplace and everything in there. And they did say it was for when, you know, they had a couple of people that used to sort of like live in there.
2: really small rooms, weren't they?
1: They were.
2: I mean, especially if you had that bit going across it, wherever it's called, you know what it's called.
0: Yeah, well, she did. Well, the guy did say, because both rooms were opposite each other, one side of the church and the other side, and the guy did say, and they would have been connected by a walkway in between, a covered sort of walkway. So you don't know what that had in it as well, so that would have given that area up there a bit more space, because
2: gives the rooms less space then, doesn't it? Because you've got two doors coming into it in two different places.
0: Yeah, true. The doorway without the fireplace on the other side, that was recently added to gain access up to that room.
2: What, the door, the stairwell?
0: Yeah, that stairwell was recently.
2: It was only the stair by the door coming in then.
0: The original. That was the original entrance.
1: Right. Well, through the years, this church has taken a bit of a hammering. It has had vandalism. It's had raves there. It's had a world, you know, during the World War, it got bombed. I mean, it was in a bit of a mess, but it's been restored as best it can. It's tight, it's lovely, it's gorgeous. And one of the things that I noted was the large blocks of pudding stone uncovered when the plaster was removed were part of the original church, the Norman church.
0: Yes, because they did use, and you could see the Norman arches down one side, which separated the Peter Chapel from the main chancel.
1: Yeah.
0: Those were the original sort of, from the, as they did incorporate within the interior.